0: mm-hmm. to the Irish Times that Christmas coming up yes. to 2024, wasn't it?
1: Yes, and I think I didn't quite realise at the time how controversial that was, because, you know, we would find all the time when we spoke to voters, everybody says that the number one issue they want to see the government address is to end the housing crisis. But at the same time, I wonder if there was perhaps a little bit of doublethink for some people, particularly homeowners who hadn't quite realised, you know, they want to end the housing crisis, that might mean their own personal house price falling. And of course, everyone would like to think we're all very selfless people and we want the best for society. But I wonder
0: because
1: once people were confronted with that specific figure, people could look at the policy and say, well, I know how much my house is worth. I know that Marley wants to cut house prices to 300,000. I can subtract the two and work out how much negative equity I would be in. And I think for lots of people, particularly maybe older voters who had their own homes, you know, they wanted the housing crisis to end for their children, their adult children, to be able to buy their own homes, but they wanted the housing crisis to end in the street next door or somewhere else in the village, but not necessarily their own house price to fall. And I think, mm-hmm. you know, that's in some ways, you know, very understandable, because people see their homes as an asset, and particularly if they, you know, feel the need to, you said, to maybe fund their care whenever they're older, healthcare as
0: and
1: well.
0: And do you think that people in your position in Sinn Féin are listened to when you spot that there is something glaring there that's going to cause them a huge electoral problem?
1: So for me, as I say, I didn't spot that until it was too late, and I really regret that. It was definitely, for me, a big mistake that I wish I'd really thought through
0: the implications of it.
1: Yeah, but I think it was very much the case that, you know, we obviously have meetings where you would have people discussing different policies from different areas, and people would have different expertise on housing policy or economic policy or European politics, and we'd all give a perspective, mm-hmm. and then ultimately it is, you know, the politicians that make the judgment call. But say on that occasion, I do regret that I hadn't really thought it through a lot more critically myself.
0: What do you make of the response to the book, in particular from Sinn Féin? What have they been saying to you about it, or have they been saying anything to you?
1: Yes, so a few people have been in touch just to say congratulations and good luck with the book, and that you know, they feel it's a kind of an interesting look at political strategy. Because I think, I guess, I say particularly because of Sinn Féin's reputation, was when you write a book about Sinn Féin, people project their own assumptions or their own kind of perception of the party onto that. But I think people have maybe been perhaps surprised that it's, you know, it's a focus on political strategy and looking at, say, that particular issue of how the left can address the emergence of the far right. I would say certainly I don't have all the answers. I very obviously didn't at the time, and I wouldn't claim to, you know, now looking back. But I think hopefully it's maybe useful for people trying to understand politics, particularly among the left opposition parties, and how they can try and get some momentum back.
0: Siobhan, thank you very much for coming in to talk to us about it. And Siobhan Fenton's book, Ourselves Alone, Sinn Féin Behind Closed Doors, is out now.
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0: Clinical child psychologist and parenting expert Dr. David Coleman joins me here in the studio, and he's going to answer your parenting questions. Hello.
5: Good morning, Claire. Yeah, going to try and answer them.
0: Do we start? We should also mention David has a nationwide tour coming up. It's called Ready for Anything, and it has dates all over the country starting in October. We'll get to that later on, but I want to come to the questions. So, this listener says, my daughter has just started junior infants and already there are issues arising. Oh, with another five-year-old who was previously in her creche. Physical hitting and biting and pushing, what to do? Well, that's going to go on for the next 16 years of your life.
5: Well, hopefully not the physical hitting and biting. And I do think there are a couple of things you can do. I mean, I would be going in early now to talk to the teacher, just to make sure that the teacher is on it, that the teacher is witnessing it, that it's seen, and that the teachers are intervening, and that other people in the yard, for example, are looking out for your daughter if it's the case that this other girl keeps having a go at her. And then the other thing, I know she's only five and she's a girl, and lots of people criticize me for the advice that I always give, which is give your daughter permission permission to hit back, to bite back, and to whatever back. When it comes to the physical stuff,
0: I love that. I do. Because what else are you supposed to do? You have to be able to fight your corner.
5: I think you do when it comes to the physical stuff. And so, you know, my advice always varies then. Say, for example, if it's some kind of mocking or teasing, you can't just go like for like. There's no point because you just get into this big mocking battle and then it tends to intensify. But with the hitting, you know, children tend to hit as a way to exert power. It's a much more simple dynamic. And so, so when a child is hitting, if they feel that you are not going to hit them back, then they feel they have a license to continue to hit you and to continue to bite you and to continue to make your life a misery. Even if your attempt to fight back isn't particularly successful, as in you don't feel like you can, you know, act, you don't want to fight, you don't want to do the hitting, the fact that you're reacting means that you no longer become an easy target, or you no longer stay as an easy target. And so that means that a child then is going to look elsewhere. You know, as children get older, and I do, you know, I hear parents' concerns and absolutely take them on board. You know, the fighting can be more dangerous. So if you have teenagers, for example, you have a 13, 14-year-old going into secondary school, you know, and there are organized fights, there's a lot of, you know, some really horrible stuff that can happen. But you still want your child to feel that they have a right and a license to defend themselves. And I think that's what you then support them with. So that if your daughter is attacked by this other girl and she responds in kind and she bites back or she hits back and the teacher goes bananas, just go into the teacher and say, I'll always support my daughter fighting back. The issue is not my daughter. The issue is this other girl who's the aggressor. You need to deal with that. When you deal with that, my daughter's not going to be hitting or biting anybody. Mm-hmm. And so I think then your child knows that you've got their corner and that they have permission to actually defend themselves.
0: Okay, let's go to the 15-year-old.
5: Teachers will hate me now again.
0: Well, they might.
5: You're going to have all these fights in the yard.
0: You can deal with that, David. This listener has a 15-year-old son who's going through the usual hormonal mood changes and difficulties. I'm finding it very difficult to deal with how distant he has become. I desperately miss the days of the hugs and snuggles or even basic conversation. They've seen a video on his phone of him vaping. He has a girlfriend who's a year ahead of him. She's in TY, doesn't have the same focus on her school studies because he's in junior cert. They spend a huge amount of time together. They say they love each other all the time. Should I be worried about the intensity of the relationship and how do I broach the subject of vaping?
5: Yeah, so there's many things going on and so much of it is very natural and normal, including, unfortunately, the vaping. I think it's just one of those rites of passage for lots of teenagers. They're going to try it out because it's there to be tried out and there's an element of risk involved in it and, you know, their friends might be doing it, all those kinds of things. So I think there are different issues for this mom. So I think the first thing for her is just to acknowledge how hard it is that her son is growing up and becoming interested in many other things outside the family home and particularly a new girl. And I think that loss is something that all parents will feel to some extent. But I think, you know, for mothers and sons, for fathers and daughters, I think it sometimes is harder that you feel that pull, that they're now pulling away from you. And the irony is, if he wasn't pulling away from you, your job would actually be to start pushing him away in a very gentle kind of way because he needs to become separate and independent of you. And so your goal really is to try to maintain the relationship. So even though you mightn't get the same kind of physical level of snuggles, you can still have the conversation. You can still be interested in his life. You can still, encourage him to be interested in the family life and all the other bits that are going on. And generally, you know, most teenagers will pull away and then they'll swing back, you know, in their late teens, early 20s. They re-engage with the family and what's going on in the family.
0: Which is all fine, but on the vaping, should you try and stop them? What do you do?
5: So I think you need... So the reality is you can't stop him, you know, unless you're with him 24/7 and supervising and intervening, and that's not going to happen. And so you have to give him a level of trust when he goes out of the home, you know, when he's over with the girlfriend at her house, you don't know what her parents are like in terms of, you know, the attitudes that they might have, when he's out with his friends, when he's hanging down the street corner, when he's walking to school, you know, you don't have control in those moments.
0: So you shouldn't say then, if I see you coming out of the vape shop, I'll cut the two legs off. That doesn't
5: work. Well, you can do, except that you're not going to follow through in that particular consequence. You're unlikely to cut the legs off him. But what you can say is, look, look, if you continue to vape, then, you know, your pocket money or your allowance is going to be absolutely cut. I'm not having you spending money on vapes, money that I'm giving you for, you know, what I thought was your role at lunchtime. So your money's going to be cut if you continue to vape. But it's really not about the consequences, not about the threats that you're going to make as a parent. It's about you educating him about the dangers. Ultimately, he's going to have to make a decision to stop because he thinks it's the wrong thing to do, not because he's going to get punished for it. And that's, you know, that's true across all different activities, behaviors that kids will get into. We want them to make choices on the basis of what's right and wrong, not what is going to lead to a punishment or not going to lead to a punishment. It's the same, you know, when it comes to road safety. We don't expect people to not speed because they might get caught by a speed van. We want them to not speed because it's the right thing to do, because pedestrians and cyclists and other road users and other cars need to be protected from our speed and our danger. And so it's about having that mindset that certain things are good and bad, and I'll do the good things and I'll avoid the bad things. And so that's the conversation to have with them. Let them know all the dangers, you know, the increasing levels of research that are showing that, you know, vapes are not harmless, that there are actually, you know, potential difficulties for his lungs, for everything else, the addictive nature of it, the nicotine, all that kind of stuff. And that's what you're trying to do. You're trying to persuade him that this is a bad thing for him to do, and yet acknowledge that he's going to have to.
0: Learning to let go. Yeah. That's the message there. Back to a six-year-old now. Six-year-old daughter started saying she no longer wants to go to her childminder. I've asked her why. I've questioned if anything had upset her. She told me that the childminder's child was mean to her. I know I need to take some things children say with a pinch of salt, but I also don't want to send my child off upset each morning. And this parent really needs the after-school support. Should I speak to my minder about it, or could it just be a phase?
5: 100% speak to the minder, absolutely. And it's not even about it being a phase. I think it's, if your daughter is saying to you that somebody's being mean to them, and presumably that means that they don't know how to deal with it themselves, then you have a responsibility to try and help them sort it out. However, you don't know the extent to which this other child is being mean, or actually if this other child is being mean, and maybe, you know, calling another child there, the childminder's child, mean is a way to say, I just don't like having to go to a childminder's. I don't like the fact that my day is so long. I don't like the fact that I'm away from you for so long. And that might also be part of it. So the first thing to do is to try to establish with your daughter exactly what is happening. Not just that she's been mean, but can you get any examples of specific behaviors? Does she say mean things? Does she do mean things? Does she take, you know, particular toys away from you? Does she not let you play certain kinds of games? What is it that the daughter is doing that's been mean? And that then is what you go and talk to the childminder, you know, this other girl's mother, just as you would any mother, and say, look, you know, I mean, I'm not trying to cause trouble here, you know, but this is what my daughter's saying to me, and it's causing her a lot of distress. And obviously, look, we're delighted with the arrangement. It works really well. And yet, you know, I don't, you know, she seems really upset about this. You know, have you any sense of it? You know, have you seen this happen? And, you know, presumably the childminder will have this balance between being a professional but also being protective of her own daughter. Hopefully that conversation then will go well. But if there is an issue, at least the childminder is going to be alert to it now, which means that your daughter may well get fairer treatment in the childminder's home, and hopefully that will resolve the issue. And then if that isn't the issue, if there isn't anything actually going on with this other girl, then start talking to your daughter about how hard it is to go to a childminder, how hard it is to have the long days, how hard it is to miss her mammy and daddy during the day. And I think that might help her daughter then just acknowledge the fact that it's just tough, and yet she's able to cope, and yet she'll be fine, and yet she does still have some fun in the childminders.
0: Mm-hmm. When do you get to the point though where you have no option but to change your arrangements?
5: Oh, I think if you get a really negative response from the childminder, if the childminder goes, you what? My daughter? Absolutely not. How dare you? You know, then, you know, your daughter now is likely to be, you know, at least disfavored or unfavored or whatever the right word or phrasing of that is, in the household. And it probably isn't wise to keep her there. But, you know, I mean, most parents would, you know, just hate to be in that situation, because it's so difficult then to find somebody else that you're really going to trust, you know.
0: Mm-hmm. Okay. Pregnant with my second child. My child is getting very angry at any mention of the new baby. So he's five, this little guy. I've tried to talk to him about it and explain that his brother or sister will be an addition, not a replacement, but he really gets frustrated at any mention. Am I wasting my time? Should we stop talking about the baby around him?
5: Yeah, I'd stop talking about the baby. I mean, he's five, and so
0: Don't mention the baby.
5: I mean, the baby's going to happen. He's going to have to cope with the baby sooner or later. But it's like saying, you know, when you worry about something that hasn't yet happened, and you spend all this time worrying about it, and then you still have to do the thing anyway. And so why did you bother worrying? Because it hasn't added to, you know, the success or failure. And it's the same with that, because, you know, he's five. He's had this, he's been adored for 5 years. You know, he's been an only child. He's had nothing that interrupts, you know, his position in the family. And now he has a potential interloper who's going to take things away from him. And I think that fear of being replaced is very real. And we see it, you know, with older children. Because the new baby arrives and everybody's all about the new baby. I mean, that's just the unfortunate reality of it. Even though we all say, oh no, you know, you'll never be replaced. But actually, you know, you're kind of tossed to the side and everybody's oogling and googling the baby and, you know, giving it treats and wanting to hold it. And, you know,
0: I'm glad you're being honest here and passing, real about it.
5: Yeah. You're a passing thought, you know, as the older child. And so it's really beholden to, you know, parents, to godparents, to aunts and uncles, to grannies and granddads, to make sure, yes, about the older child, and to let the older child be sometimes the intermediary. You know, you bring granny and granddad in to see little Mary, you know, so that your son or daughter has this role now as, you know, the one who controls access almost. And so that means then that you can be proud of your little baby sister or brother and so on. So yeah, just don't worry about talking about it too much. It's going to happen anyway. I mean, he doesn't have a choice, unfortunately. And so I wouldn't bother yet talking too much about it, trying to persuade him in advance that it's going to be okay. None of you know how it's actually going to be until the baby arrives anyway, and what you will probably find is your world becomes a blur all over again with your second child. Those of us who've, you know, thought we weren't coping with one child and then we have a second child and we go, holy God, how did we think it was difficult with one? You know, it's just madness now with two. So, you know, so things are going to be busy and you're probably going to need other people to be looking out for your son as well, to support him, to help him get over the fact that, yeah, here's this new arrival.
0: So downplay it for now is the thing.
5: Yeah, there's no need to keep trying to persuade him.
0: Now, I mentioned Ready for Anything, which is the nationwide tour. It starts on the 8th of October and runs all the way through that month, does it?
5: Yeah, right up to the 29th, I think it is. I'm in Dublin for the last week of it. So I'm over in Dríocht in Blanchardstown on the Wednesday, Thursday, and then I'm in the Pavilion in Dunleary on the Tuesday, Wednesday, I'm in Dríocht, and then the Thursday, I think I'm
0: And it's all over. It's in Donegal, Limerick, Cork, Kerry, Galway, and Carlow as well. And you get tickets on
5: davidcoleman.ie/tour. Yeah.
0: And you will be back with us in a couple of weeks.
5: I'll be back,
0: More questions. Well, so it would be a great idea to get your questions in now for David. Get them in nice and early so we can have them here and we can put them to Dr. David Coleman when he is back with us. Thank you so much,
5: always
0: David.
5: A pleasure.
0: Good to have you with us.
4: This is the best of News Talk. The best bits from the last 24 hours.
0: Joining me in the studio now is Keith Barry himself, the brain hacker, hypnotist and author. And this month he's starting a new tour of his hit show Unhinged, both here and in England, to celebrate 25 years of brain hacking. Hello.
6: Good morning. How are you? It's been a while.
0: I read about you at the weekend that you do self-hypnosis, Keith.
6: Yeah.
0: And I was wondering how that works. Because if you hypnotize yourself, who brings you out of the state of hypnosis?
6: That's a great question. So really all hypnosis, believe it or not, is self-hypnosis. And a hypnotist is really only the guide into somebody's subconscious mind. So for me, when I'm self-hypnotizing myself, I've practiced for so long, I can kind of bring myself out. But a safe way is to set your alarm on your phone, right? So 30 minutes in, if that's what you need to do, you set an alarm on your phone and you give yourself the suggestion at the start that when your alarm goes off, then you'll come out of the hypnosis,
0: right,
6: the hypnotic state. But really the self-hypnosis aspect is for anything really. It's great for sleep. It's great for people with sleep issues, that is. You know, if you wake up in the middle of the night
0: and you can't get back.
6: You can't get back. So a lot of people talk about breath work. I do a lot of breath work myself, but really self-hypnosis is great for that. But any kind of issue that you have, like you don't need, like I say to people, you don't need an app, you don't need a hypnotist, you just need to learn the process. And like the process is basically relaxing down your physical body and then relaxing down your conscious mind, which brings you down into what's called an alpha theta brainwave state. And that's when you can get inside your subconscious mind and tweak whatever it is that you need to tweak.
0: But the breathing that we hear about, like the box breathing, would that do the same thing?
6: Not box breathing. So there's a number of different kind of breath works that you can do to slow down into that alpha theta brainwave state. Box breathing is great, by the way.
0: Yeah.
6: But not for this. So for this, so basically, real quick, the process for self-hypnosis, it's fast,
0: right?
6: Come
0: on, tell us. It's
6: simpler than you think, but it requires, you need to do it for 6 weeks. That's what I say to people. And that's how long it takes on average to create a new neural pathway. So this is the kind of neuroscience behind it. So ultimately, you need to visualize a purple light. It has to be purple. I won't get into science now, but purple light going into your feet, your ankles, your shins, and bring it up through your whole body. Now, what will happen there is you'll start to go slowly from a beta brainwave state, which we're both in now, and the people people listening are hopefully in a beta, down towards an alpha brainwave state. Regardless of belief system, by the way, regardless if you're a skeptic, non-believer, believer, it doesn't matter. You just visualize the purple light and you allow that part of your physical body to relax. And then you practice some breath work. So for me, I've studied this a lot, the 4-2-4 technique is the best for this. You inhale for a count of four, hold for two, exhale for four, which is different than box breathing. Mm-hmm. You inhale for four, hold for two, exhale for four. That will bring you down then deeper towards a theta brainwave state between alpha theta. That's the sweet spot. You don't need to be fully asleep. This is where people get it wrong, right? You don't need to be in some kind of weird out-of-body experience state of mind. You just need to be, you have your brainwave state slow down. And then you visualize whatever it is you want to change. So for example, you want to lose some pounds, you visualize yourself being slimmer and going to the gym because we need action, right? If you visualize yourself being a more confident human being, a lot of people are suffering from anxiety now, you visualize that. And what you will do is if you do that repeatedly over 6 weeks, you will create that new neural pathway. That's the science.
0: Can I ask you, when you're doing the process. Purple light and you're doing the breathing and you're halfway up your legs, you go, oh, I forgot to put the dishwasher on.
6: Yeah, it happens.
0: What do you do?
6: Yeah, the mind wanders, which is perfectly normal. And I want people to know that. People get stressed about this stuff, right? The mind wanders. Just always come back to the process. So your mind will wander. My mind wanders, right? So I think of anything from, I don't know, like Keanu Reeves, you know, in a movie or something weird could come into your head, right? All the way through to like what you mentioned, the dishwasher and an argument you may have. But then you just, you catch yourself basically. You go, oh, I'm supposed to be doing the purple light. Then you go back to your knees, your thighs. I've had massive success sharing this technique with people for a whole variety of things. Mm-hmm. But you just have to get, and you'll get better and better at the process. Your mind will wander less and less as you do it more.
0: And I, when I was on my holidays over the summer, there was a hypnosis show on in the place we're staying. It was all in French, which was an experience. But they had like 14 people on the stage and 10 of them went under and four of them were taken off.
6: Yeah, yeah.
0: What is it about some people who are susceptible and others who aren't? What's the difference?
6: Everyone's susceptible. And here's the interesting part about that, because people out there will think, I can't be hypnotized. Like a lot of people think that, right? I love people like that. That's where I actively bring those people up on stage, because everybody, most people, right? All you need is three things. You need like a reasonable imagination, you need above average intelligence, and then you need to want to be hypnotized. That's it. Then if you have those three things, which most people have.
0: So if you go up and you say, I am not going to have Keith Barry hypnotize me, you probably won't.
6: Probably won't is the right way to put it, because sometimes I do. Sometimes I'll do what's called advanced instant induction hypnosis.
0: I like the sound of that.
6: Yeah, yeah. I did a whole TV show on it, like which never aired here in Ireland. They wouldn't air it. So it never aired here. It was for Discovery Channel. You can find the episode up online. It's called Black Ops Hypnosis, which is a whole other facet of hypnosis. It's the kind of stuff you hear MKUltra used back in the day to brainwash people to make them into sleeper agents. So that's a whole other story. But for the most part, yeah, look, in a stage environment, you want people to want to be hypnotized. But I have a different opinion than a lot of hypnotists out there on what's actually happening on stage. Back to your question, right? Mm-hmm. I think it's kind of a third. There's no exact science in this because, you know, I haven't hooked people up to fMRI machines. But a third of the people who come up in that moment, they're not hypnotized. But that means just in that moment. So in other words, they might have had a bad night's sleep. They might be focusing on something else, like an argument that they had with their spouse earlier. So quickly, if you find out that they're not hypnotizable, you get rid of them. Then a third of people, they're pretending, but they don't know they're pretending. They actually think they're hypnotized. So they're kind of playing along, right? Now, I, as best I can, weed those out as well. You get rid of them, right? And then you're left with a third of the people who have originally come up are really hypnotized. And pretty much you can get them to do anything you want them to do. And the opposing opinion I have that goes against the grain is you can get people to do things against their morals and their values, which is kind of interesting.
0: Yeah, you're smiling as you say that to me.
6: I don't on the stage. I don't want people to be scared coming to the Lark this Friday night or wherever it is, the Glore and Ennis this Saturday night. So look, I don't get people to do stuff against their morals and their values, but you can. And that's where you have to be responsible as a hypnotist.
0: What about the people who don't come up on stage, but who are hypnotized in the audience? Like you need to find those people.
6: Well, that's why the 1952 Hypnosis Act exists. It's an actual act in the UK. We don't have it here in the UK because a cameraman fell asleep into hypnosis during a TV show and he slapped off the ground. And so that can happen. So for example, I did my tour Unhinged earlier this year. I was in the Three Arena. And for anybody who was there, they will attest to the fact that about, I'm going to say, 25 people went under in the audience. And like what you said, I had to sprint into the audience, go to every single one of them and de-hypnotize them while they were in the audience. So yeah, it can happen. But that adds to the spontaneity of what I do. I love when that happens.
0: And are you doing a seance as part of this show as well?
6: Yeah. So my dad passed away January last year. And look, we had a very strong relationship and we were best buddies. But he had a very dark sense of humour. So you have to understand the man before I say what I'm about to say, right? Really dark, like the most twisted sense of humour in a funny way, but dark. So he was on his deathbed and he said to me, Keith, bring me on tour. I said, Dad, look, we know where we're at. You're in your last days. And I could talk to him frankly like that. And he said, no, you idiot. Bring my ashes on tour and mess with their minds. And I knew what he meant. He loved the seance kind of stuff that I'd done 15 years ago. So in his honour, we do a seance every night and we contact my own dead father. But here's the thing, before I even ask anything, right, I'm going to put out the disclaimer. My dad did not believe in an afterlife. That was his own opinion, right? So that's just his personal opinion. But I don't believe in any psychics, and I don't believe anybody, myself included, can contact the dead, right? So he didn't believe in an afterlife. I don't believe anybody can contact the afterlife, but we do it anyway. And then I hypnotize somebody, back to the hypnosis, from the audience to allow the spirit of my father to enter their body at that moment in time. They come through with messages for people in the audience and it gets crazy and weird and wacky. Now, that's only one portion of the show.
0: Yeah.
6: The rest of the show is laugh a minute and obviously, hopefully, very fooling as well.
0: So you don't, given what you said now about not believing it, that people can come back or people can contact people who are gone, are you comfortable with messing with the paranormal? Because it is different to the showbiz stuff that you do, like Ouija boards and all of that stuff.
6: Yeah.
0: There is a darkness to it. Are you comfortable with that?
6: Yeah, I'm very comfortable because I'm not superstitious.
0: You don't believe it?
6: Well, yeah, so I don't believe, that, for example, I don't believe Ouija boards are dangerous because I believe, well, they can be dangerous, but it's not the spirits that are coming through. It's people's subconscious minds that are bringing those messages through. And I say that in the show and I demonstrate that in the show. But then things do get weird and wacky. And I say to people, look, if you're willing to participate in that portion of the show, so it's important in that portion of the show, I ask people, first of all, don't think of kids who passed away, right? So we want people over 18. And then I say, look, be aware that this is an illusion and only enter into it if you want to enter into it. So it's permission based and everybody understands what's happening, but then we do it anyway and weird stuff happens on stage, like things move. And I actually, as a completely separate thing than the seance, I created this illusion, Claire, where I take two people from the audience and with no cover, no illusion, no boxes, they dematerialize on stage. They disappear, but it's not like an illusion you've ever seen. So it's almost like putting, I suppose, virtual reality headset on or a CGI headset on everybody in the audience. And they know what they're seeing. They vanish. Yeah, they completely vanish, which is weird because it could be your brother, your mother, your father, your sister, wherever you've been sitting next to. Now, they do come back, obviously, and but the end of the show is the most meaningful end of a show that I've ever put together. Like the whole audience, I can say this without spoiling it. Like the whole audience is crying, but they're crying with joy. Not everybody, but 60% of the audience is crying with joy. And we're having a shared moment. And when people leave the theatre, they just leave with that feel-good factor, which I think is needed now. Do you know what I mean?
0: And is this the end of Unhinged now, once this tour is done?
6: Yeah, it's the end of me doing entertainment for a good year and a half. So I'm just really busy in the corporate space, in the corporate world. So in the public kind of entertainment space, this will be the final run of shows. I'm just doing 12 shows. That's it. There won't be any extension. I'm just too busy with a lot of the other stuff that I've got going on.
0: Okay, so it runs from the 18th of September through to the 29th of November, and you're in Balbriggan, Ennis, Sligo, Cork, Dublin, Wexford, Waterford, London, Brighton, Athlone and Limerick.
6: Yeah.
0: And tickets available on keithbarry.com. Mm. Is there any little quick mind-bendy thing you want to do with me now?
6: Okay, real quick, look at me now. Yeah. I want you to think in your head, think back in time to a person that inspired you.
0: Yes.
6: Okay. Now you've got somebody in mind and you haven't told me the name of this person off air. Nobody knows. You're going to tell me though. You're going to tell me without speaking. That's the game, right? So look at me and we'll do this fast, right? So, and it's hard to do it fast, but I'm going to try. So in your head, just imagine this person between us. Don't say their name. Don't say just immediately I can sense the various mind. This is a male energy. You think of a man. Is that correct?
0: Yeah.
6: Yeah. Okay. Focus on his name. Don't say it. Just think of it in your head. Okay. And think of how many letters are in the spelling of his name. Can you do that? Now you nodded very fast there, which tends to tell me that it's a short name, but I get a sense that it's a longer name, but it's being shortened. Does that make sense to you?
0: It does, yeah.
6: Okay, look at me. Focus on his name and focus on the first letter in his name. Don't say it, just focus on the first letter and think of, if you can, think of a fruit starting with that letter. Are you able to do that? Think of the spelling of the fruit and think of the last letter of the spelling of the fruit. The last letter and think of an animal starting with that letter.
0: Yeah.
6: You do that? Now, that's a lot of information. You just generated that in your head. Look at me. Your shoulders broaden. So this is not a cat or a dog. It's not a small animal. This is a large animal. Did you think of an elephant?
1: I did.
6: You did, yeah. And to backtrack back to the fruit in your head, think of the colour of the fruit. Okay, did you think green there? But then you change to red. It's a red apple you were thinking of. Is that correct?
0: Trying to fool you there.
6: Yeah, yeah, I know. I've been there rambling around. Okay, think of his name. Don't say it. Say it in your head. Okay, turn up the volume. Say it in your head. Oh, okay, I'm going to write it down. I'm going to show your production team so they see it. I'm locked in. Okay, name out loud. Who are you thinking of?
0: Ant. That's incredible. That is incredible. My first news editor in radio in Jersey in the Channel Islands. Incredible.
6: There we go. Ant, you inspired Claire Byrne to be here on News Talk.
0: That is something else. Keith, thanks so much.
6: Thanks, man.
0: Great to have you with us. Keith Barry.
4: 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Conversation that counts.
0: Now we move to an ad which has caused huge controversy. Sydney Sweeney has come under fire for featuring in this advert for a betting company. And in the ad, she is naked or almost naked in some of the shots. The campaign is for US sports prediction market company Novig. It depicts her in minimal to no clothing while she pretends to play several different sports. And athletes have widely criticized the ad for sexualizing women's sport. I'm joined now by Anna Kaplis, who is former Irish rugby player and

0: you know, presumably achieved what they set out to do, which was have people watch this ad. I think it got like 13 million views in one day, because basically, you know, we've seen how women's sport is rising and female athletes are having more of a platform. So the controversy has come because this isn't normal anymore to see it. I think a few years ago there wouldn't be so much of a question around this, but now this is, people can see how wrong this is, that this is how a woman is talking about sports. She's like visualized as like someone who knows about sports. And considering the recent weeks that we've had in Irish sport, all kicking off with Katie Taylor in Croke Park a few weeks ago, and then, you know, the conversation, controversy around, you know, the equitable representation in the GAA, things like this, like what a crazy couple of weeks we've had in Ireland for sport.
1: Mm-hmm.
0: But if this is the image that is being presented of women in sport, it's not right. It has to be shut down, rightly so, like it has for a lot of my people that I'm connected with online, saying that this is, you know, this is not right. This is what real women in sport look like. That image has to change. If we are looking for, and this isn't just a GAA thing, but across the board in sport, more women on boards, more women being taken seriously when they talk about sport, an image like that cannot be presented. It cannot be the residing image of women in sport. And there's a million ways to kind of talk about it. So I hope I'm able to, you know, do it justice here now in our conversation this morning. Okay, because, well,
1: you know what, yeah. And it might be useful for us to just have a listen to the ad. I know you don't get the visual, but I think people can imagine now from what we have described that it's very provocative. It's very sexy. You know, Sydney Sweeney, known for her beauty. And she is in this ad saying this.
2: Sports. Think you know sports? Prove it.
1: So Maeve, to come to you, what you saw the ad clearly. Did it make you angry?
2: It made me, I suppose, it Sydney Sweeney herself, like I said, she is known for beauty, but she's no stranger to controversy herself. I know even last year she was involved with the American Eagles jeans campaign, and there was a backlash from that as well, that criticised really by a lot of people. It was kind of seen to be racially loaded and overly sexualised as well. So I think, as Anna said there, like Novik, the company, have achieved their goal in that they've now, you know, it is deliberately an attention seeking, grabbing marketing campaign. And Sydney herself has over 25 million followers on Instagram. So they have definitely, from that regard, achieved their goal. But it's not something I think, nice to see, I suppose. But on the flip side, we have seen other, I suppose, even male athletes in the past, the likes of Beckham, Ronaldo, they have been posing in underwear too, and, you know, making the few bob themselves from being posed on billboards as well. But this one in particular, I think it's really, really is overly sexualized ad.
1: I don't know, Anna, if you saw the movie that Sydney Sweeney made about the female boxer, Christy Martin. It was called Christy. And in that, she plays somebody who went through the absolute mill to become a sports star, you know, a women's boxer at a time when women's boxing was not held in the esteem that it is now. So I felt it was just really surprising that she would make an ad like this. But it turns out she's an investor in the company.
0: Yeah. Crazy flip around there, that obviously she's getting, you know, this is, you know, really lucrative for her. So, you know, and what I've seen online is kind of, first of all, this big reaction of like, this is what real women's, you know, women in sport look like. And it's actual representation of, you know, the and a women's like athletic body showing how grueling like your training regime is. So like muscular and everything. So then to have this like really sexualized image of it is actually so wrong. And, you know, Maeve's point there is true, that it happens with male athletes as well. You know, the fragrances and things like that. But if women's sport was as highly represented and female athletes were making the same money, and we had this exactly across the board, the same respect for men's sport and for women's sport, this wouldn't be such an issue. The problem is, right, and I have a sports section of a newspaper here in front of me from today, and it obviously has Shane Lowry front and centre, well deserved. A tiny like image of the Solheim Cup in the corner, and then you've got Erling Haaland on top. And then you flick through and there's one short, like couple of hundred words write up of the Solheim Cup, which

0: was a fantastic event, I might say, from Europe. The golf was unbelievable. We had our own Leona Maguire in it. Like, that's not being pushed in the papers. Mm-hmm. And then you flick through and you're combing through and there is so little about women's sport in it. And once you get to the racing part at the back, there's actually two fantastic stories of an Irish female jockey and a British female jockey. And they achieved huge success in their sport over the weekend, right? But there's no pictures, okay? And then I flick back to like the middle of, there's a lovely picture in the middle of this section, right? And it's GA team from Fossa who won their Kerry Championship at the weekend, and it's a gorgeous photo, and the whole team is there celebrating, and all around them are all these kids, and it's little boys and little girls, right? So there's all, I would say about 50-50 boys and girls there, right? So if you freeze this picture in time, it's a gorgeous picture, and you think about the future for all these little kids here, right? What this message from, you know, Sydney Sweeney, and like how, what this paper looks like here today now, it just shows that if it continues this way and it doesn't change and it doesn't, we don't start to get men's and women's sport in equal measure, only the little boys in this photo have opportunities, not the girls, or very, very few of the girls. And if they do get opportunities, it will never be on the same scale as the little boys. Whereas actually, you know, and again, going on the GAA discussion and the Katie Taylor discussion, and a point that comes up all the time is, well, women don't go to watch these sports. So why should women get the same investment? Because the women that aren't supporting, it's made for boys. Our sporting world is made for boys. And when we say sport, and that clip of Sydney Sweeney, like repeating sport, sport, sports, like that is so jarring. Because sport, that term sport, instantly for so many people is referring to men's sport. And then women's sport refers to women's sport.
1: Only good thing to come out of this was the backlash, the response to it. I mean, I enjoyed those posts so much over the weekend where female athletes had put clips together of their training. As you said, you know, how grueling it is, how tough it is. Because the people who make the ad are delighted that we're talking about this, let's face it. But surely the backlash against it is doing its own service for women in sport, for professional and amateur women in sport, isn't it?
0: I absolutely agree. But then why does it always have to be backlash? Why isn't this paper in front of me 50%? You would think from flicking through this now that there were no women playing sport in Ireland at the weekend. Mm-hmm. You have that one jockey, you have like the Solheim Cup that was on in the Netherlands, and then a tiny 50-word write-up on the Women's US Open final. Like, that's not the reality, and it shouldn't be the reality. And we all know, again, looking at just in general conversation about sports, like the benefits of sport, the physical, mental, everything that you get from sport, leadership, and all those things, like, those things are immeasurable in terms of positives that can be given to a person. They shouldn't be more heavily in favor of boys. And those opportunities shouldn't be so readily given to boys. And then they're only given to girls because girls had to backlash to ask for it. Girls had to keep kicking down doors because that's the reality. And Mabel, obviously, you'll know this so well as well. There's always something. There's always something to fight back about. Like, why isn't it just, why couldn't we just look at that Sydney Sweeney ad and be like, oh my God, what a crazy gambling ad, and move on? Like we would have done with, you know, Cristiano Ronaldo, or when we see those ads, like, oh, you know, they're being used for perfume, and then you just move on with your life and you can go back to actually watching the sport that you love, which is both men and women equally representing.
1: Can I just come back to Maeve on that, just briefly, Maeve, to finish? Do you take heart from the backlash, or are you as annoyed about the whole thing as Anna has just told us she is?
2: No, I think I do take heart, I think, from the backlash. Like, maybe in years to come, we'll look back at this and say, gee, is that what used to happen in the olden days? Like, imagine that actually went on. And I think the fact there is backlash is that we're now seeing this as, you know, we it's not something that is normal. It's something that's, you know, this over-sexualization of promoting sport is probably going to be something that we're going to move on from. But I suppose it's a cultural thing too, like sex sells, as we know, the marketing slogan for many years. And it is a cultural thing, and whether, you know, we can hopefully move on from it. And one thing I did see online as well was Kyla Cobbler, the comedian, the Irish comedian, and she did end up putting some humour in it in one of her reels as well.
1: That, yeah.
2: In what is a really serious topic at the end of the day.
1: All right, though. Listen, we have to leave it there for now. Maeve De Burca and Anna Capeless, thank you both for being with us. Reform UK received an extraordinary donation over the weekend, a total of £72 million from two crypto billionaires, Ben Dello and Christopher Harborne, making that the largest donation in British political history. Political commentator and columnist with the Eye paper and presenter on Times Radio, Adam Bolton, is with me now. Good morning, Adam.
3: Good morning.
1: This dwarfs anything that we have seen in the past, and also really interesting for Reform when Nigel Farage was seen to be on his uppers somewhat, for him to fill the coffers in this way. But there has been reaction to it, backlash to it, the Labour Party threatening to have them give it back.
3: Yeah, I mean, as you say, this is off the scale as far as previous political donations to political parties are concerned. In one go, Reform have raised more than double what the other parties have raised so far this election cycle. And it comes from, as you say, just two people, British-born, but have been until very recently based abroad, one in Thailand, the other one in Hong Kong. And it has come as a shock to the political system, particularly given that Labour was already in the process of legislating to limit donations. There's a bill going through Parliament, particularly from people living abroad. And the really controversial aspect of that is that that is backdated until March of this year. And that might well mean that when the law passes, those donations will be illegal. And that is why there's now such a massive argument going on as to whether this amounts to political interference by the Labour Party against one of their political rivals.
1: Why are these men giving such vast amounts of money to Reform?
3: Well, they say they don't want anything in return, such as a seat in the House of Lords. But they clearly are giving money to Reform because they want Reform to be strong politically and to win the next general election. And we know that Reform, when it comes to cryptocurrency and the internet in general, is very, very much in favour of extremely light regulation. So that would presumably enable these men or their businesses to go on making money at a time when, because of fears over AI and tech in general, there is a move towards government regulation of these activities.
1: And do you think that this money will serve to insulate Nigel Farage now from the problems that he had been facing up to this point?
3: No, I suspect reputationally it makes it worse. Truth of the matter is, you know, £70 million is a lot of money. It could be used if Reform UK can find people of quality to work for it. It really could make a significant difference to political organisation on the ground and possibly increase Reform UK's chances in a general election. Against that, those people who don't like Nigel Farage don't like the idea of him taking a lot of money from billionaires, tech billionaires, people living abroad. Labour is all the Reform UK is already embroiled in a number of unrelated issues over funding. And of course, important to remember that one of these donors, man who gave £36 million, Christopher Harborne, is the same man who made a personal gift to Nigel Farage of £5 million, which Nigel Farage is trying to argue has nothing to do with politics.
1: Adam, thank you very much for being with us. Adam Bolton there.
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8: Listening to Lunchtime Live with Andrea Gilligan. It's 1800 453 106. That's the number if you want to join us between now and two. We'll hear from the parents of a teenager diagnosed with an aggressive form of MND. They're really appealing for global information on any possible treatment that's out there which may prolong his life. The email is lunchtimelive@newstalk.com. Ask the Doc 140. Niall Breen is here to answer your health questions. 087 1400 106 is the WhatsApp number. And Oasis have confirmed that they will make a new tour announcement this afternoon. Stay tuned, we'll have all the details. Before that though, are you avoiding driving on motorways? Because new data shows thousands of fewer journeys have been taken on the country's motorways in recent weeks after the fatal M9 crash last month that killed five teenagers and seriously injured a family of four. So are you currently avoiding motorways day or night because of this? Our reporter Sarah Madden has been asking motorists if they've changed their habits.
9: To be honest, yeah, like I kind of get freaked out driving on the motorway now, or I'm just like hyper aware. Like I want to get a dash cam, but they're just super expensive. It is terrifying. Like I was coming back from Belfast like 2 weeks ago, and I was like, the only thing I could think about the entire time was like, what if someone's driving the wrong way up towards me or something? Like it's horrifying.
10: A little bit more conscious. I actually drive that motorway regularly, so I would be very much aware of nighttime driving. Would make me more aware. It's a balance between where do you need to get to and not overthinking the fact that something awful can happen.
11: Definitely be more conscious of what's going on, trying to maybe keep an eye on the news and, you know, hear about any reports of anyone driving the wrong way. It's obviously quite dangerous.
9: A lot of the accidents happened like close to where I get on, like one of the intersections, like from the first accident a few weeks ago was like one intersection away from mine. It's really scary, but yeah, now my mom takes more back roads, so it's okay.
12: And you feel safer on the back roads?
9: Safe-ish. Yeah, it's better than someone driving right at you on a motorway, I suppose.
13: I do drive for a living. I'm in sales, so I do drive a lot. Has it stopped me from driving? No. It's made me be very annoyed, more so at these people that did what they did and put innocent lives at risk.
14: I think motorways in general and our roads are dangerous, full stop. I mean, every day you're on the motorway, you see examples of poor driving, but unfortunately they're a necessity to our way of living. So we use them at our peril.
8: Yeah, broadcaster Claire Ronan is with me here on the programme. Claire, have you changed your habits?
0: Yeah, I have actually. I'm much more conscious of using the motorway, what time I would leave, because I spend really a lot of time driving from Sligo to Dublin and back. And a couple of years ago, about a year and a half ago, I was driving to Sligo and a car was coming in the wrong direction in the hard shoulder. Now, it used to be called Hamill's. I don't know what the garage is called now, but it's sort of past Enfield. And, you know, Andrea, I was in the middle lane, but it actually took me about 10 seconds to register what was happening.
8: So it was in the hard shoulder coming towards...
0: In the wrong direction. Yeah. A very, very fast, a car full of people. I don't know, you know, I didn't get to see the sort of people or who they were or anything like that or age.
8: What time of the day, Claire, was this?
0: That was at 11:30 on a Sunday morning. And what really concerned me was, from a family point of view, my husband was behind me and my daughter was, say 3/4 of an hour behind him again. We had all been up for a family function and we'd all travelled from different places. And when I came home, I said, no way should three cars be on the motorway for a start. You know, we need to change. We would have been quite relaxed about, oh, sure, look, we'll come home on Sunday or whatever. Now we carpool a lot more. And I would change the time. I don't know whether it makes any difference, but I had to drive to Dublin yesterday and I drove early, you know, Sunday morning. I normally would wait until later on when the traffic isn't as good. I'd be very conscious now. When the accident happened, I could not stop thinking of the families. What an awful tragedy. Yeah. And the guards as well. I mean, they must have, they had no way of stopping what they probably knew was going to happen, you know. The effect that's had on so many people's lives, it would make me be much more concerned about leaving late at night. And a lot of people in Sligo and in the surrounding counties, of course, all over the country, are now living in rural towns and driving to Dublin for work maybe 2 days a week and leave at 4:30 in the morning to get up for work in Dublin. You know, and I've spoken to some of them and they're very concerned.
8: about driving now, you know, in darkness.
15: In the middle of the night.
8: Yeah. And less cars on the road. And you know, that's as a result of kind of all of these different things, it has altered you and your own family's habit on the motorway, Claire, it has.
15: It definitely has. And I think also the fact that we don't have a plan in place, which was very obvious when the accident happened. The guards knew that there was a car travelling in the wrong way.
8: Well, I suppose, and I know obviously there's, you know, investigations into the before and after of that particular incident. But I suppose it's very difficult in any, you know, for anybody driving on the road, motorists. I mean, what do you do, you know, if something like that happens? I mean, you've had your own experience yourself of a car driving on your side of the road, but the wrong way towards oncoming traffic. It's a frightening experience. I can only imagine, Claire, to see that.
15: Terrifying. And I have grandchildren. And what I was thinking afterwards, like, it just, when it happened, it took me, honestly, I know, about 10 seconds to realise, my God, that guy actually is driving in the wrong way. And what I was thinking was, he was going around a corner, there's a bend in the road there on the motorway, and if somebody had pulled in with a crying baby, you know, and you could, like, I have grandchildren, if you're driving them down to Dublin, you know, you might try and, they might drop their soother or a biscuit or, you know, you'd have to, you would be really in terrible trouble now if that car had come upon you, you know.
8: If you were to meet a car in the wrong way. And it's interesting to hear, you know, that kind of vulnerability, I suppose, Claire, and that's what's borne out in this new data that we're talking about today, the fact that there's actually fewer journeys now being taken on some of the country's main motorways. Shane O'Donoghue is with us, Claire, too. Shane is the editor of CompleteCar.ie. Do we know exactly, Shane, how many people have stopped using motorways across the country?
16: Hi, Andrea. I don't think this data tells us that, to be honest. It's showing fewer journeys in certain junctions, certain motorways, certain times of the week, whatever. And I don't think it's giving us enough of a picture. I know some of the papers have led with suggestions that it's up to 75,000, you know, that it's thousands of motorists, because something like 75,000 fewer journeys in that time period. But that cannot directly be attributed to people changing behaviour or people being fearful for their safety. It clearly could be influenced by that. You know, you have Claire on there, who's clearly, her whole family has changed their habits. And I've had conversations with friends and family as well. And people are so aware of it because the tragedy was very public. And, you know, the pictures, well, they didn't show it. They weren't graphic. You could basically see almost no remains of a car at all there. And obviously, the survivors, they have life-changing injuries. So it was very, very graphic and it was very public, the whole thing. And on top of that, of course, it comes off the back of another wrong-way collision only a week before in the M50. Thankfully not fatal, but because of the proximity of the two of them, it suddenly makes people think that it's a common thing. Whereas, in fact, motorways still, despite those accidents, motorways are still by far statistically the safest roads we have. So people need to reassure themselves with that, even, you know, that's easy to say, I know.
8: Yeah, but I suppose it has definitely made people, though, like as Claire said, Shane, it has definitely made motorists stop and think about the time in which they're travelling. And you know, where you're travelling on a wide open road, you know, in pitch dark, in the early hours of the morning, perhaps with very little other, you know, traffic on the road at a given time. And I think motorists, and I can see it here in the text, and Sarah Madden spoke to motorists earlier too in that clip that I played at the start of the programme today, where I think people are maybe just monitoring their own, you know, time that they're driving at and the roads they're on, and they're thinking about it a little bit more. They're planning ahead more.
16: I think you hit the nail on the head there by saying they're thinking about it a bit more. And perhaps some people will, you know, change the time they travel, or, for instance, the very common one would be people further down the country driving to Dublin Airport for an early morning flight, driving through the night. That's probably very, very common, and that's what happened there. And those people might suddenly now think, do you know what, should we just get a hotel at the airport and drive up the day before? And so you probably will have a bit of that going on. But then there will also be way more people that use roads all the time, and for them to change their routine would actually be a massive upheaval in their lives. So Claire just mentioned people commuting up to Dublin a couple of times a week. You know, they're already on the road a long time. They're away from their family half the week. The last thing they want to be doing is taking the long way around to avoid a motorway. So I think, sure, being conscious of it and thinking about it is probably no harm. But hopefully, you know, hopefully we'll find a way to reduce the chances of this happening. Again, I just like to point out that it is still a very, very small chance of this happening to anybody.
8: Yeah, 087 1400 106 is the WhatsApp number. Tom and Abby Leakes has got in touch and he says he was on the N7 South yesterday. He says he passed a car that was stopped in the right-hand lane, thought maybe the car was broken down, a dangerous place to break down, he says. While looking at the mirror, I saw him drive across the motorway and enter the exit, which I assume he meant to take in the first place, but had just drove past it. Emails lunchtimelivenewstalk.com. Bernard Mulhern is with us. Bernard's the PRO with the N4 Action Group. Bernard, do you think motorists are more conscious now about the time of the day that they're driving and the routes they're taking?
17: Hi, Andrea. Well, I suppose if you have to do a journey, if you're commuting to work or going to an airport or that, you're going to do it. You'd be more cautious, obviously, driving on the road, but you're absolutely nothing you can do if this kind of driving happens, and I suppose these lunatics are coming out at night, daredevil down these different roads. You know, you would be more conscious, and if you didn't have to do it, Andrea, you wouldn't go. I suppose there's an awful lot larger volumes of traffic on our roads today now due to an increase in population. So I suppose every time you go out on the road, you're taking your life almost in your own hands. But as the other caller said there, the chance of these happening are slim to nothing. But when they do, when someone decides to do something so stupid like this, you know, your life is in your own hands, definitely. It's a terrible thing.
8: It absolutely is. And I mean, and you know better than most, Bernard, and been part of the group over the last number of years. Road safety is something that you and others have been talking about and highlighting on a fairly regular basis. Do we need to be more mindful about the time at which we're driving?
17: Well, as I said, Andrea, if you have to go somewhere like going to an airport or commuting to work or something, you know, you have to go, I suppose, and you have no choice to go. But definitely, if you decided that maybe I'll call up to somebody or visit somebody or this, you might think twice at this hour of the night. I think people are more conscious, I suppose. Some of the driving, and in fairness to the guards, they can't monitor every single road, what's going on. But I suppose in a situation like this, if there's a car that has been stolen or something, you know, do the guards have to make the decision not to pursue it, because the pursuit may lead to escape and could lead to a fatal collision. So it's a very, very, very difficult one. As a school principal, I do think there needs to be more education in schools, especially in secondary school, for younger people today, to show them the devastation that they have created, show the accidents, the outcomes. For, you know, because we know from the N4 Action Group, if somebody is fatally injured in an accident, that's not just for one Christmas, it's for life. And I think that students or pupils need to see the effects of the devastation that causes, and maybe it might resonate with some pupils in school, because, you know, when they get together, it's like the dog at night sitting at the heart of the fire, and then it goes out with a pack of dogs and it attacks. Same when a group come together. There's no fear, the adrenaline is flowing, and let's steer this, let's do that. But when the consequences are as serious as tragedies what happened on that road that night, I think we have to educate our kids more and tell them.
8: The high impact campaigns, Bernard, they work, do they?
17: Definitely they do. I know you're going back to the N4. We were 16 years, you know, promoting that to get that road. And thankfully, that has been one of the greatest pieces of infrastructure in the Northwest. There have been some little collisions on the road. That's probably bad driving, passing out, slippery roads on phones, whatever. But there have been no serious accidents. And thankfully, there have been no fatality. So, you know, people are more conscious. And I think our group that time with the crosses on the road, that definitely slowed down the traffic. It minimized the risk. And people did take it. So it did. These campaigns do work, and if everybody collectively works together, you will get a result.
8: The level of driving across the country, says this texter, is at an all-time low. There's not one day that you go out in your car now and you don't see dangerous driving. And this listener tells me that the same thing happened to them on the N11 at 10 p.m. at night a few months ago, before the tragic recent accidents. I reported the incident as well and was told that it happens all the time, which shocked me. And this is talking about cars driving in the wrong direction. Sharon is with us on the line today. Sharon, do you feel more vulnerable now using certain roads across the country?
18: Definitely. And I wouldn't have had that thought, like, you know, you get on the motorway and you're, you know, conscious that you're driving a lot of traffic and it's the speed. But I would have always chosen, like, say, go over the years, especially when the kids were small, you know, go later at night, have them sleep, you know, all that kind of thing. And I've come back the M50, say, at 11 o'clock at night, different time. And, you know, it's quite empty. I just wouldn't do it now. I mean, I probably don't have as much cause to do it now, but I wouldn't. I would be very, I think somebody said that I would feel very vulnerable now in a car, you know, and there's a few cars going. It's like that, what do you do? But then you had a chap on, I think, a couple of weeks ago that it happened at 3 o'clock on the
8: day. That's right. We did. We spoke to a gentleman, got in touch to tell us about an experience he'd had on one of the country's main motorways at 3 o'clock in the afternoon, meeting a car coming flying in the wrong direction.
18: So that's then, you're kind of thinking, so nearly now it's nearly traffic is good because they don't have, like, especially, you know, on the M50, if it's back to back, it's nearly, you know, nearly thinking I'm safer now. But I do, what I do feel now is there's a sense of lawlessness on the roads in total, because there's no consequence, you know, like people reporting and then getting told, sure, it happens all the time. That's not good enough. And I'm not blaming, you know, the guards or anything like that. They just do not have enough resources. But it's just a sense of now that, like, anything goes. You know, it's just a sense of, doesn't matter what we do, we're not going to get caught anyway. So, and people don't seem to have the realization, you know, fatalities are horrendous. But you could have a life-changing injury that affects your life in ways that you can't even imagine. Mm-hmm. You know, that you can be left with injuries that means that you're paralyzed or whatever. Like, it's not just fatalities, and they get the headlines, but the injuries, I find, don't. Like, that one that happened on the coming onto the M50, like, that poor chap, we don't know, but, like, it could have life-changing injuries that are not spoken about.
8: Absolutely devastating.
18: So it's not just
8: the impact of it,
18: you know, which is horrendous. It's just scary, because there is a sense of, like, who cares, you know, and that's, I think, scary when you think there's nothing to come down and stop this, or, you know, make it better. Like, our road deaths have gone up. We're getting worse. But yet, I know statistically the motorways are safer, you know, to drive. But it's the drivers. It's not the infrastructure as such. It's just,
8: it's not your own driving. You know, it's the other driving you have to merely be more concerned about. Like, this texter here says, we've an early flight this week, but we're actually going to get the bus now to the airport because I feel it's terrifying on the roads. Another listener, Declan's got in touch. He says, I'm changing my car in January. I currently have a small hatchback and I'm going to get an SUV for safety. I'm also avoiding driving on motorways after dark. We're talking about this traffic monitoring data from Transport Infrastructure Ireland in The Independent. It tells us how the driving patterns have changed in that period after the M9 crash compared to the same time last year. And one of the things that they picked out was that the hourly monitoring of traffic on the Naas Road in particular, the N7, showed that the number of cars travelling between Junction 5 and Junction 6 at midnight the day after the M9 crash had halved compared to a year earlier. It dropped by almost a third between 1 and 2 a.m. If you want to share your own experience with us, drop us an email. It's lunchtimelive@newstalk.com. For the moment, we leave it there, though. That's Shane O'Donoghue, who's the editor of completecar.ie, Claire Ronan, Bernard Mulhern, and Sharon. Thanks a million for getting in touch with us. Still to come.
19: Because whoever wins, AI wins. And we can put guardrails, we can do this and that, but I think you have a lot of negative forces that are bringing it up that shouldn't be bringing it up, and they're bringing up things that won't happen.
8: Are you worried about AI, or how are you embracing it?
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8: 1800 453 106, that's the number. Now, there's 15 Fridays until Christmas Day, and don't give out to us for saying that, because we're flagging it today because, as Irish budgeting influencer Kaz Mooney says, there's still time to budget. So it's not too late, Kaz.
2: No, it's not. Thanks for having me on, Andrea. Yeah, as much as we don't want to hear about Christmas in September, it is the time to start preparing ahead. Because the more time you have, the less of a panic you'll have at Christmas.
8: It's not an emergency. It's something that we know is coming. It comes every year. So we have, I suppose, still time at this stage to try and get our ducks in a row, Kaz.
2: Yeah, so the first thing I would recommend doing right now is thinking about your budget. What is your budget for Christmas? So how much do you actually need? How much do you actually want to spend at Christmas this year? And to include all of the expenses, not just the presents. There's the food shop, there's the visits to the man in red, socialising, decorations, travel. It's everything that you might need to spend over the Christmas period. Decide your budget now and then divide it by the 15 weeks or even the number of paydays you have up until Christmas.
8: That's so true, actually. Because for those of us that get paid monthly, Kaz, when you think about it, there's what? Three paychecks still to come. So how do we budget then? Break it down for us.
2: So one thing I like to do, even just now, is to start thinking about saving towards the food shop, for example. So I like to save my return scheme deposits. And that helps to add up to save. I also like to put a little bit each week towards that food shop at Christmas as I'm doing my food shop. So say my food shop costs €150, I might put another €16 then towards the Christmas savings. So I like to round it down, and that's how much I'm saving.
8: And where
2: each
8: are
2: week.
8: You doing that? Like in the likes of Revolut Vaults or something, or how are you doing it?
2: Yeah, you can pop it into your separate savings accounts, or even a lot of shops have a specific Christmas savings store card. So if you know you're going to be doing your food shop in one particular shop, you can put it there. And that's quite handy because you're not as tempted to spend it. You're not looking at the total. So it's quite nice that way. And then even picking up a few little bits, like our mothers probably did, where you're starting the Christmas drawer and a couple of items each week, that really does help. Because when I'm talking about food shop, it's not that one shop, that's where everyone thinks that they're spending the money, but it's the whole period. We're often really tight for money in December and the start of January. So when I'm talking about preparing for your food shop, mm-hmm. it's that whole period.
8: Yeah, then you mean like non-perishable foods, is it?
2: Mm-hmm. Yeah, absolutely, yeah.
8: And like the food, it's funny you talk about that. If you already know at this stage, 15 weeks out, right, it's my turn, or I'm hosting, or I've offered to do Christmas dinner this year, it is a huge expense. And it's only when you go in to start doing the shopping and you're thinking about ordering the turkey and ham or whatever you're getting, you realise the cost of this. It is a very expensive meal to put up, particularly if you're doing it for large numbers. So is it to start sitting down and jotting down at this stage, well, how many's coming and what do I actually need?
2: Yeah, that's it. And really thinking about what you actually need to spend. As you said, like you often will have to soon start putting down deposits on your turkey and ham if you're getting it from the butcher. So thinking about how much you will need to put aside for all of those little expenses. And then when it comes to presents, I like to try and reduce the costs as well in that regard. So thinking about how much you want to spend on each person that you're getting for, maybe bringing in Secret Santa or Chris Kindle, because it's such a great way of reducing the cost but actually getting a nice gift that somebody really wants instead of, you know, the usual shower gel that just sits in a cupboard.
8: Yeah, the sets or some of these kind of, so just if you don't already have Chris Kindle in the house, you know, do it now. And obviously, Santa's going to look after all of the children's presents. But if mum and dad are buying for other brothers or sisters or cousins or nieces or nephews, what's your advice on trying to budget around that?
2: With kids, I love to go by the something to read, something to wear, something to share, and something to play. So say you have a set of three to buy for, then buying them all a set of PJs, a book each. It doesn't need to be brand new. It can also be from the charity shop to reduce the cost as well. And then sharing a board game, it can be such a great way of then spending Christmas together as well, because I think we sometimes lose the run of ourselves a little bit at Christmas. So thinking about how you want to spend time together as well in your gifts. And then the sentimental gifts are sometimes the best gifts.
1: Yeah.
2: A lovely framed photo of all the grandchildren or somebody's favourite pet is just such a lovely gift to receive. And it's such an easy gift to give as well. It might take a little bit of getting together as a family to get that secret photo of all the grandchildren, but it'd be such a lovely surprise to open on Christmas Day.
8: Just on the early picking up of food and the non-perishable things along the way, this listener says, the problem with that though, Kaz, is that we end up buying twice when we buy early, particularly if we're looking at the extra bottle of wine in the shop in the lead up to Christmas, or your tins of like roses, sweets, all of this kind of stuff. You end up tucking into it because it's there in the house.
2: That can be a problem, but I would recommend before you do your Christmas shop, having a look and seeing what you already have and making a list, because otherwise it's so easy. I know I myself, even in my everyday food shop, I'm a devil for buying 3 tins of chopped tomatoes, and we have 4 at home already. So just having a look and seeing what you have before you go to do your food shop and then building on that list.
8: Now, how much should we try and put aside if we want to try and take the presents and the gifts into account, the socialising, the getting the hair blow dried or your colour done and your nails done for Christmas, and then on top of that, you're putting off Christmas dinner for maybe 10?
2: It varies so much. I know I've noticed as my family gets bigger, the older they get, the smaller the gifts seem to be and the more expensive they get. It varies so much, but I do recommend looking at what you spent last year. If you can think about what you spent on all the occasions last year, you don't need to go to every social event. If you need to reduce the cost of Christmas on your budget, I would think about reducing the amount of social events you're going to, because that often is where a lot of the money can go. And instead thinking about where the same people might be at another social event and going to that one instead of the two. And then the other thing I would do is think about where I could bring extra money into my budget to help save for Christmas. So you may have some unwanted items around the house. Now is a great time to start selling, looking at your vintage, your adverts, done deal, and selling on them, and claiming tax back. People often forget about claiming
8: good
2: your tax
8: point.
2: Back. Now
8: yeah.
2: is the perfect time. Yeah. And putting that money towards Christmas as well. And that should then free up a bit of stress at this time of year. It's not just saving weekly for Christmas, but also freeing up some money in your budget as well.
8: Now, just Carlo listener says, I've all of my Christmas presents bought. I started them back in June. I've it all done. There was great offers and sales during the summer in the likes of Kildare Village, and I'm actually starting my Christmas food box. I've it started since last week. I'm using the store's websites to track the special offers. It's a great way to try and cut down on the cost. And this listener, on a quick back of the envelope calculation, has worked out if we're to put 50 quid aside, Kaz, over the next 15 Fridays, you'll have €750 of a budget for your shopping. And if you can manage to put 100 quid aside, you'll have 1500 to play with over Christmas.
2: Absolutely amazing. She's well prepared and really impressed. She's better than I am.
8: Loads of good advice. Kaz Mooney, Irish budgeting influencer. Kaz, thanks a million for joining us here on Lunchtime Live today. 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Now, still to come on the show at around 1:20, are the rumours true?

0: confirmed that they're due to make an announcement this afternoon about their new tour date. So will Ireland be included? We'll have the details up next, though.
1: Because whoever wins, AI wins. And we can put guardrails, we can do this and that, but I think you have a lot of negative forces that are bringing it up that shouldn't be bringing it up, and they're bringing up things that won't happen.
0: Yeah, are you worried about AI, or how are you embracing it? We want to know.
2: 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Conversation that counts.
0: Well, the US President Donald Trump has dismissed concerns raised about AI being too powerful over the weekend in Doonbeg and County Clare, and it follows warnings from industry insiders that the technology has a mind of its own, with Ireland amongst the countries that uses AI the most. So are you worried about AI, or do you find it a useful tool in your day-to-day workplace? 087 1400 106 is the WhatsApp number. Professor Barry O'Sullivan from the School of Computer Science and IT in University College Cork is with me here on the line today. Is it surprising, Barry, first of all, that we, the Irish, are among one of the biggest users of AI?
3: Thanks for having me on the show. I don't think so. I think Ireland is a very highly digitized country. You know, there's a lot of people who are using a lot of technology out there, young people and old, you know, so it doesn't surprise me. We have been for a long time a member of the D9, you know, which is the nine most digitized countries, I think, in the EU. So, it's not surprising. I think we are, we do tend to adopt technology. We like our technology in Ireland.
0: Why do you think people are so worried about embracing AI in day-to-day life?
3: Well, I think there's a few things. So, like, I guess we'll come to, you know, the kind of statements Rob made last week in a moment. But there is always a sense that, you know, around the AI narrative is this kind of loss of control, that AI is going to become so intelligent it's going to replace you or do you harm or whatever. So I think there's that aspect. There's just the lack of sort of knowing where the technology is going. You know, there's lots of competing narratives. You know, you have the big AI companies telling you in one breath that AI will cure disease, and in the other breath you'll hear them telling us that it's going to existentially threaten the existence of humanity. You know, so it's like, what the hell is this all about? But I think people are also quite educated and becoming much more aware of what happens to their data and their privacy and so on. So I think particularly younger people are becoming very, very aware of the privacy issues and the impact on them, and I suppose the lack of authenticity on them and on society more generally.
0: I know that Donald Trump had a lot to say during his trip here to Doonbeg and the country over the weekend, and there's been much talk today in some of the other programmes, you know, around his commentary around the United Ireland and the whiskey, the drink tariffs, but perhaps the AI comments might have been somewhat overlooked. But he said that whoever wins, AI wins, and he kind of dismissed a lot of the tech chiefs' concerns around AI developing too fast. Will you just explain what he meant by that, Barry?
3: Yeah, so there's lots. He's not the only leader who believes this. So the standard narrative is that, look, AI is going to be such a powerful technology from a cybersecurity point of view, from a national security point of view, from the point of view of being able to influence and inform populations and maybe even defend against that kind of manipulation. Then whoever has the most powerful access to AI does really have a disproportionate amount of power internationally. And so that's, you know, Putin has said that, Ping has said that in China, Trump has said it in the US. It's a very common narrative. You often see that, you know, the governments see AI as a kind of a national security capability that is very important to protect their national interests. So this is the race that they're all in, basically.
0: Tomás Kenny from Kenny's Bookshop in Galway is joining us here, Barry, on the line, if you can stick with us for a moment. Because, Tomás, I understand that you've resisted using AI, but you've had some interesting experiences in the publishing industry. Is that right?
4: Yeah, I mean, on a personal level, our company has avoided it in the sense of, you know, we get, as I'm sure almost every small, medium-sized business in Ireland is getting, you know, requests to outsource their customer service to bots and that sort of thing. And we avoided that precisely because of the lack of authenticity that Barry mentioned, but also because it effectively, you know, would render human employees obsolete, which is not something we'd be a fan of. And yeah, outside of that, I mean, I suppose both sides of our industry, at the input side, which is to say when books are being written and published, and you know, there's great worry about manuscripts being sent into publishers which are AI generated, and that has serious potential harm from the point of view of A, it's outsourcing creativity in the sense of a literature, which is, I think, worrying for...
0: Well, it's arguably replacing creativity.
4: Absolutely. I mean, outsourcing humanity is how I kind of phrase it, which sounds ridiculous, I think, you know, but also it's absolutely true. But that's one thing, and it's terrifying and awful. But the non-fiction aspect is arguably worse, because you have, if you go onto Amazon, which, you know, has self-published material on its site available, which almost anybody could do. You could go on now and just create an LLM, ask them for, you know, give me a history of Ireland, and then put it on Amazon, sell it for €10 or whatever, and that's there. And somebody may buy that and believe that it is real and true, and nobody has checked it, nobody has verified it, and it may or may not be.
0: I can use an AI site or tool this afternoon, Tomás, to publish my book or generate a book, go on to Amazon, sell it, and nobody's going to have fact-checked or proofread any of this.
4: Absolutely, yeah. I mean, there's a huge amount of it already available and already out there. And like I say, whatever about the idea of fiction, but non-fiction, where, you know, we live in a world where the idea of truth is, you know, becoming increasingly elastic almost. And I think it's very, very worrying from that point of view that these books are out there, and people may, as I say, they may or may not contain factual errors. But knowing what we know about AI and having seen a lot of what it says, it'd be impossible to believe that they don't contain errors.
0: Yes, but you'd have to think, though, Barry, when people that maybe aren't familiar or they're currently not embracing, you know, AI use on a regular basis, they hear stuff like that, and you can understand why people are wary of it.
3: Absolutely, everything that's been said. As an avid physical book reader and bookshop supporter, and even a volunteer in a local charity bookstore, I think this is, you know, everything that's been said is absolutely spot on. My hope, of course, is that, and I really believe this to be the case, that people, that art and creativity will not be outsourced really to AI, because I think at the end of the day, the beneficiary of artistic creation and creativity, they really value the perspective through the eyes of the artist. You know, it's as much about the artifact as it is about the artist, maybe even more about the artist. But I think these are all the kinds of concerns that are absolutely spot on, and I think people are really starting to push back on the kind of these dystopian narratives that are coming from the technology industry.
0: This text here from a listener says, I've just started a new job and I'd be absolutely lost without AI answers to any of the questions that I have. It really helps me wording documents and emails. I'd love to know, actually, that listener, what industry they're in. 087 1400 106. TJ Hegarty is on the line too. TJ is the founder of online maths school Breakthrough Maths. So what impact is AI having on education at the moment, TJ?
5: Thanks for having me on. It's having huge impacts. From a very tangible perspective, even last week, right, from the student's perspective, we have a huge following online on TikTok and stuff on TikTok, and I was on my TikTok lives last week. I had well over 10,000 kids on for the hour with me on last Thursday. And I asked across the whole hour, like, do you use ChatGPT to help you with your homework? Right. Mm-hmm. And across the 10,000 responses we got in, 85% said they do.
0: 85% of 10,000 using it.
5: And then I got, and now this was across the hour, and it was all just me talking to across, and it was kind of just, but then I brought the kids on, and I was like, listen, talk to me, like, you know, this is not going to help you. And they're like, yeah, I get it. but like I just take a photo of it and my maths homework's done and I'm not getting given out to tomorrow, and they're like, all my friends are doing it, so like I know it's not great, but look, I'll lock in when the exams are for the, when the exams come around. And I'll quote that again, I'll lock in when the exams come around.
0: But I suppose, to be fair though to the students, right, like even if you're using an AI or a ChatGPT or whatever site you're using, you know, to help you with the maths homework, they still have to have a decent understanding of what they're doing to know that, you know, the answer to the whatever they're working out is correct in order to write that down and then submit it the next day. And do you know what I mean? Like they have to obviously know the process to know that they've the right answer.
5: I think you're being very, very kind.
0: Very kind to them.
5: And I quote again to the students, they just take a picture, they do it for them and they write in their copy.
0: Yeah. You can just tell mum and dad it's done anyway. The homework's done, sorted.
5: It's a fair point, though. Like previously, we had a calculator, and everyone thought that was doomsday. Previously, we had Google, that was doomsday.
0: That's
5: for
0: true.
5: Education, no
0: true.
5: One or anything, and YouTube, that was the death of everything. However, these in the end, these are just tools that you'd have to use your calculator and then apply it to the question, right? This is the problem now, is that AI does the thinking for you, so the kids actually physically don't have to think; just take a picture and write down and copy the answer into their notebook. That's the worry.
0: Yeah, and like for parents, I mean, are they, when you talk, I know just kind of your own rough assessment you did during a live video, but of that 85% of those that were, you know, part of the online class,
5: yeah.
0: Do their parents know that they're using AI as much as they are?
5: No, but the parents know exactly what's happening. They're not fools. Like, people go to, there's a lot of words, a lot of like talk on math, a grind at the moment. It's kind of hot in the press, right? And a lot of it is due to the kids' concentration. That's the unsaid thing. They just can't concentrate. And the parents realise that the grind almost just keep them accountable. They know that like they're not concentrating as much. And there's a lot of articles on digital distraction and all that. And like we are in that world now. One thing I was thinking about on the way to this call was like, it's kind of like a clash of old and new worlds as well. What is the value of homework nowadays if you're sending home homework and they're just going to put it into AI?
0: I know. Has it lost its place?
5: It's an old system competing against new systems. There's a lot of people saying no schools and no phones in schools. That's all great. I agree with that totally. However, they could take homework home and it may as well be null and void because the kids are just simply using AI to use their
0: It's funny
5: homework.
0: You say that. I'm literally just reading a text that's after dropping in, TJ, from a listener to say they should absolutely get rid of homework because ChatGPT doesn't help with homework. It's actually doing the homework for the children. So it totally defeats the point, just as you said. I mean, just maybe on a final point, Barry, in all of this, like so many competing interests, but this texter says, just a word on the current AI conversation on behalf of the young people of Ireland, please stop using AI posters and menus in advertising businesses. It's ugly, it's repetitive. I actively avoid places that are using them. So many young talented artists in this country, we need to give them work instead. You've less concerns around those in the creative sector being overly impacted.
3: Yeah, that comment is very well made, and I hear it constantly. That I work in a university, so when I hear young people all the time complaining about exactly those issues. People want authenticity. We do have a problem when it comes to education, that there is the issue of, well, who's doing the homework? And I think we do need to come up with new ways of evaluating things. But AI can be used in a way that helps learning, but that's really challenging to do, you know. So the idea of sort of creating that sort of cognitive burden to use the old muscle, but I think it's a real challenge. But of course, what I would say to people is that, you know, please do be a little cynical about the technology, because not everything you hear about the technology itself, so I'm not talking about the use, how people are using it, but the technology itself is very, very hyped. And it's hyped because there's a number of companies going to be going to the market trying to raise a lot of money in the next few months.
0: Barry O'Sullivan, Tomás Kenny, TJ Hegarty, thanks a million to you all for joining us here on Lunchtime Live. 087 1400 106, that is the WhatsApp number. We're going to be talking about Oasis' new tour dates this afternoon and an interesting story of the parents of a teenager diagnosed with MND appealing for information on treatment.
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0: You are listening to Lunchtime Live with Andrea Gilligan. It's 1800 453 106. That's the number if you want to get us between now and 2 in around 40 minutes time. Dr. Niall Breen is here to answer your medical questions. Get those into us. WhatsApp number is 087 1400 106. And Oasis have confirmed they will make a tour announcement this afternoon following weeks of speculation about further live dates. But will Ireland feature? We'll find out very shortly. Stay with us. 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Now, the parents of a young teenager who's been diagnosed with an aggressive form of motor neuron disease are appealing for global information on any treatment which may prolong his life. 15-year-old Kyle Kane was diagnosed with the condition just last week and given a devastating prognosis. But Kyle's mother, Linda, is with me here on the programme today. You're very welcome to the show, Linda. Will you tell us a little bit about Kyle?
6: So Kyle is a 15-year-old little boy. He has global developmental delays, which means he's behind in his ears, so he's, you know, very childlike. He's the most lovable child. He's loved by everybody in his school, his community, family, friends. He's like a little mini celebrity around Rathaw. He loves all kinds of sports, darts, pool table, golf, football, GAA, watching golf, horse riding, all of the stuff that children love, Formula One, Manchester United. Just the most lovable, happy-go-lucky child. And until this happened, obviously, it's restricted a lot of things.
0: For him. What happened? Yeah. At what stage did you notice something just wasn't right, Linda?
6: Realistically, it really became real in probably February. We noticed that he had a small bit of a limp. It was very inconsistent. It was on one day, off for a few days, back, then off. So initially we were thinking, has he got an ingrown toenail? We checked, there was nothing. Then the limp came back, and each time it was coming back, it was worse. And I was like, growing pains. But then his teachers had contacted me a few times and just said that Kyle is saying his legs are tired. So I brought him to his GP

0: to say the injury was gone. We presumed the limb was because of the fracture.
1: Yeah.
0: And when we went back after that 4 weeks, the doctor said you need to bring him straight to Temple Street at 9 o'clock in the morning. There's something very serious wrong. So I went in with Kyle the next day, and the team in Temple Street were absolutely amazing. And his neurologist, Dr. Gorman. So immediately we had brain scans, neck scans, a full spinal scan, hips and pelvis, and a lot of general blood work in the space of 2 days. And everything was coming back clear. So we were allowed to go home.
1: Yeah.
0: And we were still very hopeful that, you know, this is all going to resolve itself.
1: Rectify itself in time, yeah.
0: We had a holiday planned for, I think it was 10 days after that, to Tenerife. And I was like, oh, the swimming in the pool will help and loosen whatever's going on up. And it just got worse and worse. I ended up having to pre-hire a wheelchair before I even got to Tenerife. So we could get him around, and I emailed my doctor while I was away. I said, the minute I get home and I want a letter to be readmitted with Kyle, there's something wrong with his legs and we need to find out, he can't walk. So again, we went back to Temple Street, and that's when we stayed for 10 days. They redid all of the scans, the MRIs from head to basically toe. They did scans with contrast dye. You had to go through a lumbar puncture. And this is when they did all of the genetic blood tests, and they were all sent off to Germany.
1: Yeah, for
0: and
1: testing.
0: They take 4 to 6 weeks, and basically the minute they got the results back, I got the phone call at that stage to say you and Dad need to come in on Tuesday. I think that was Thursday I got the phone call. Tuesday might have been the 4th of September. And that's when they told us the worst possible news, the worst possible outcome. It's super rare. There's no cure. It's very life-limiting. They were shocked. We were floored. Our world crashed. It's just been the most horrific and upsetting time.
1: And this was that he was diagnosed, that he had, that he had
0: and it's something to do with the gene FUS. Which makes it super rare. And there's one other child previously in Ireland, and that was 20 years ago.
1: So it's a particularly rare form, is it, Linda, of MND?
0: Yeah.
1: And I'm sure in the early stages of this, the motor neuron was something that probably never entered your head.
0: No, I prepared myself for all sorts of genetic bad, you know, genetic testing results when they come back. It's never going to be good. But I said, look, we live. If he's wheelchair bound, we can live with this. If he's housebound, we can live with that. He can have a happy, loving life for the next 20, 30 years, 40, whatever. I never in a million years did I ever imagine they told us what they told us.
1: I'm sure in the conversations, Linda, that you've probably had with medics over the last couple of months, because this only started really in kind of February of this year. And is it unusual to be diagnosed with MND at 15 years of age?
0: Absolutely, yes. Yeah, as I said, he's been second child in 20 years in Ireland.
1: So he's the second
0: of aggressive,
1: I wondered, was he?
0: So this is why there's no specialist in Temple Street. So actually yesterday we were met with the Professor Orla Hardiman. She's the lead in motor neuron disease specialist globally in Bournemouth, and we're no longer now under the care of Temple Street. And Professor Hardiman, will take care of Kyle's medical needs going forward. And brought in information about trial drugs and begged and pleaded for Kyle to be considered, even though the trials are finished. And she's trying her best. She's already talking with even all her colleagues across Europe, in touch with this person, with the medics about the trial drug that was available. But there's no guarantees and no promises being given. So we're basically praying now.

0: of blood for a miracle, or even that he can have some access to either that drug or maybe a new drug.
1: So it's not even
0: on that, there's nothing.
1: Yeah, it's not even really a story at the moment about trying to get access to the. It's actually trying to find what might suit him really. First of all, Linda.
0: There is nothing. Yeah. So it's basically a trial medicine that they did try, but as I said, that trial is over. Trial drugs are very restricted. You know, you can't just say here you go. So unfortunately, unless something comes up, the prognosis will stay as it is, and it's going to progress as quickly as they say, and his life is extremely limited, and probably 12 months if we're lucky.
1: And you've been told that, Linda, have you, in terms of a prognosis you have?
0: Yeah. And there was another child who's actually liaised with a family in Wales, and they had a little boy, and his name was Kyle too. And they've been in touch with us, trying to give us advice. And poor little boy was diagnosed in January and passed in November of last year. So this is how serious it is. God bless that little boy, you know, and the family too. Our prayers are with them.
1: Absolutely.
0: So this is, yeah. This is
1: so it's and I know there, as you said, the professor and in charge of Kyle's case is doing everything she can and the team can to try and look across Europe and the States and see what any options there are, and please God they'll find something. In terms of the supports, Linda, that you and the family have been that you've been able to avail of or have been given in recent weeks, I mean, how helpful has that been, or what kind of support do you need?
0: I have to say, Temple Street were absolutely amazing. Every single person. We had social workers, we had the neurologists, we had nurses, the physiotherapists. I've been linked in with Enable Ireland since Temple Street, so we meet them regularly. They're actually just after leaving my house there this morning, they were up with us. The Irish Motor Neuron Disease Organisation are coming out to meet with us on Tuesday. Also social workers from Beaumont Hospital and possibly in North, I think. And there'd be psychologists and everything available to us. So, I cannot thank and commend every medical person that has helped Carl so far.
1: Yeah, they've really rallied by the sounds of it, Linda, which is great.
0: Even all our family and friends, the support from neighbours, family, friends, it just gives us a little bit of boost and a little bit of strength.
1: And one of your friends, Linda, I believe, set up a GoFundMe page as well. Tell us about that.
0: Yeah, she actually works with Carol. They're the long-time friends. They worked together for years. Lovely girl. And she took it upon herself to try and get some fundraising so we can make memories with Kyle in the short time that we have. She's organising a benefit night as well, which will be the 6th of November, I believe. She's just been on the phone to me, supporting me so much, and Carol, we're forever grateful. But there's people doing stuff that we're not even aware of, to be honest.
1: It's unbelievable, isn't it? Yeah, the support. And that's to help you and the family, just as you say, kind of, to create little memories.
0: Yeah,
1: with Kyle and poor Kyle.
0: All the stuff that will have to happen, and as the disease progresses, Kyle will be at work, there'll be no income. I'm a carer, so I don't work. I'm a carer for Kyle since he's a baby. So there'll be no wage. Like, if the money has to go, well, I'll have to change my car now to a car that will be able to take.
1: Yeah,
0: there's so much going on
1: for the family.
0: I haven't even thought that far ahead, to be honest.
1: And if people want to maybe, if they've anything spare that they'd like to, to help out and assist with you guys in the next coming months, they can find the page. It's on the GoFundMe.
0: I'm not sure how long that will stay open, but definitely we can be contacted many ways
1: And it's called Kyle Kane, is it, on GoFundMe?
0: Yeah, Making Memories, I believe, or something it's called.
1: For Kyle Kane.
0: Something like that, there's a link, you'll find it. I can send it to you if you like.
1: Please do, and we can share that if listeners want to help out. How are you doing, Linda? Because my God, you've had a real whirlwind, haven't you, in the last couple of, six, 7 months?
0: Yeah, last week now was the worst week. I wasn't doing well mentally, emotionally, physically, sleeping, eating, panic attacks. I did have to visit my own GP for shock. The hospital told me to go, so he's helped. But, I suppose the initial shock, kind of not that worn off, but like I said, the strength and the love and the support, it just gives you that little bit of boost. I eat them well and I'm eating well and we're trying our best just to be as positive as we can and be as strong as we can for Kyle, you know.
1: It sounds like you're doing a terrific job, Linda. You're doing everything you know that you possibly can, and I'm sure listeners, you know, just listening to your story today, have just such empathy for you, and you know, and good wishes and positive wishes for you and Kyle and for the whole family, you know.
0: Well, I appreciate everything from everybody and the support, as I said, and honestly, it just really does help us and that little bit just to have strength and hope, you know, and if everybody could just pray for a miracle, for some kind of drug to appear to prolong his life, because they can't cure it, but even slow the progression down. That's all we're really asking for at the moment, is a miracle.
1: Well, Linda, we'll be thinking of you, and you know, God, we're sending all of our wishes to Kyle and to yourself and,
0: okay,
1: and the whole
0: Kane
1: family, and we'll be thinking of you. And as I said, we can, you know, certainly happy to share the GoFundMe account details as well if anybody'd
0: thank
1: like to get
0: so
1: in touch. Look after yourself, Linda, and
0: okay,
1: take care.
0: Thank you so much for getting the word out. We appreciate it so much.
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0: Michael Hinney, music journalist with the Irish Mail on Sunday, is with me here on Lunchtime Live today. Because, Danny, these are much more than rumours. Oasis have confirmed that they're going to make a new tour announcement at 4 o'clock this afternoon following weeks of speculation about further live dates. But the question here is, will Ireland feature?
1: Good afternoon, Anne.
0: How are you?
1: Good to talk to you again. Oh, amazing. I'm mad for it. Well, I'm mad for it, Josh.
0: Yeah. Because we've had so many rumours for weeks, but they have confirmed they are doing a new tour.
1: This, Andrea, started last Thursday night with the appearance above the Etihad Stadium in Manchester of this drone display saying the words Oasis 1409-2027, 4 p.m. And it was displayed above the city of Manchester, 120 metres long. So, yes, the tour is taking place. Is Slane there? Well, there is a video showing these cryptic clues on Oasis's YouTube channel, and it appears because of one particular iconic shot that Slane appears to be in the frame.
0: But we don't actually know that Ireland... It hasn't been confirmed that it will feature, though, has it?
1: Well, in this video, what you have is these cryptic clues which seem to suggest the cities in which Oasis will play. Like, there are two lads sitting in a chippy in Glasgow, inferring the fact that they're probably going to be playing two nights at Celtic Park in Glasgow.
0: Mm-hmm.
1: Then there are two boys playing with a ball in an alley, clearly in Manchester, and one's throwing a ball like a blue moon. And one of the lads is scrawling 12 marks on the word Oasis, inferring 12 nights at the Etihad Stadium and so on. The last shot in the video is a guy dressed in the exact same clothing as Liam wore at Oasis when he supported R.E.M. at Slane in 1995, looking out of the crowd. It recreates a famous shot taken by the photographer Joel Furmanowski, and that is meant to represent Slane. That is the hot rumour. I mean, if it isn't, there's going to be a lot of disappointed Oasis fans, Andrea.
0: Yeah, well, I mean, I think even Oasis fans would probably take, you know, nearly anywhere in Ireland at this stage. But it would be iconic if they were to play Slane this time, Danny.
1: It would be amazing. It would be their third time, as I say. Oasis in 1995 supported R.E.M. Then they come back and play their monster showdown. I think it was 2009, was it? And two nights is what the rumor is. There's even more concrete evidence, if you will, based on a report in one of the national newspapers today that suggests that MCD have put in an application into Meath County Council for four concerts at Slane in 2027.
0: They're taken to the stage for two.
1: Absolutely. Sorry for interrupting. Absolutely right. As we discussed last week, two nights with Fontaines. If it isn't Oasis, Andrea, who is it?
0: Yeah, I know. There's a lot of speculation, though, last week, too, about the Spice Girls and a reunion tour to mark 30 years, I think it is, of Wannabe. And yet, that wasn't the case. So there could be a lot of disappointed fans today if Slane or Ireland doesn't feature in some way, Danny.
1: Well, if it isn't Slane and it isn't Ireland, I'd be amazed, because as Noel Gallagher says in the brilliant Look Back at Anger movie, which I went to see last week, where I first heard rumours of Slane circulate at the premiere, Noel says we couldn't do a tour without doing Ireland. He says in that film, we're Irish. The Croke Park footage is spine tingling. And I just can't imagine them not playing Slane. They've led us up the garden path so far with this, Andrea, that
0: if it isn't, we'll be talking about it, I've no doubt, at 12 o'clock tomorrow afternoon. Gareth Dunleavy is with us, Danny, as well. Gareth is the curator of Oasis What's the Story. You'll be keeping a close eye on social media at 4 p.m., Gareth.
2: Oh, yeah. Hey, good afternoon to
0: you,
2: Andrea.
0: Yeah.
2: Oasis fans, I think, kind of with all the leaks of the dates, most big Oasis fans know that what's coming. It's going to be the dates for the European tour, and Slane is going to be included. Just from the teasers, the clues that the last 10 Instagram posts that they've done, over the last week, and they've all been very, very kind of like Oasis themed. But the one of the famous Jill Fuminovsky shot of going up towards Slane as a character. It's not Liam, but it is a character symbolising Liam with an empty Slane. And I would, as I said, pretty disappointed for all this Oasis fans about Wasson Slane. And like, what other venue in Ireland can hold Oasis? Like, there was so many people disappointed last year. There was something like 10,000 people either side of Croke Park who couldn't get tickets. So like two nights in Slane, 80,000 each night, which 160,000 tickets available. As I've said, like, a lot of people always ask me, how do you get tickets? And like, if you go onto the Oasis Instagram page at the minute, in the link it has a sign up, and like, sign up your name, your number, and the number that an email address that is attached to your Ticketmaster. That's probably the most important. And then when early access applications go out, that by applying through that, there is, it's all luck of the draw.
0: Yeah.
2: But it'll certainly help people who really, really want tickets this time, because there was a lot of disappointed people last time.
0: What would it mean to see Oasis at Slane, Gareth?
2: Oh, well, I didn't go and see the first one in 2009 with the Prodigy and Kasabian and the Blizzards. That was a fantastic gig. Although the only thing about it is Oasis, you could see like Liam's voice was tired at that stage, and like a month later Oasis split up. But now they're back on form, and Liam's voice, he's really taking care of his voice. So to see them, like, properly perform, but like performing to an exceptionally high standard, not last year, the year before, they've got three guitarists now. They sound phenomenal. They sound the best they ever have. You know, and I've seen them back in their early era, but like, to see them at Slane, just, you know, 80,000 fans, and you're getting a whole day of it. It could be phenomenal for any Oasis fan, and fair play to Alex for pushing that legacy forward of getting rock and roll, like the first Irish band since U2 and Tin Lizzy to play Slane with the first two shows of Fontaine's DC, and now having Oasis in the second batch of the two shows.
0: It's certainly a big change from Luke Holmes earlier this year or during the summer from the American country perspective. Sean is on the line as well, Gareth, because Sean, you're also a big Oasis fan. How are you feeling this afternoon?
3: I think the two colleagues are right there, that there will be a big announcement at 4:00. It will be two nights at Slane, and my voice is, get on that Instagram, get whatever needs to be done, get your email on it, and get in a queue, because those will sell out like lightning, just like last year. No band connects with, maybe it's the Irish crowd, maybe it's just the crowds in general, like Oasis. They transcend, just go from generation to generation. It's incredible. They're just important now as they were 30 years ago. A guy at my age, I'm in mid-50s, I saw him supporting R.E.M. in Slane. I saw him in The Point in 96. I saw him in Cork in 96. I couldn't get a ticket last year. But back then, as I kind of explained to people, you won't see a less spectacular gig, but you won't see a more emotional gig than Oasis.
0: Yeah.
3: There's no lasers, there's no 80,000 wristbands like a Coldplay, there's no trampolines or trapezes like a Pink, which is spectacular, it's great to watch, they're great gigs, but nothing as emotional as Oasis gig. I brought my daughter to see the movie there last week. She thought it was amazing, thought they looked great. I said, you think that's great? I says, no, imagine being in a gig. Liam calls it biblical. And I tell you something, Andre, God has a hard act to follow to pass Oasis at a gig. It's just, you can't describe it. It's indescribable. You can describe any other gig about there was a great laser, there was a fantastic show, but you can't describe emotion going through you at an Oasis concert. It's just phenomenal. No band can like match the way you felt in the 90s, and you can bring it all the way forward 30 years later, and it still sound as relevant as for 30 years ago.
0: I have to say that the weeks, you know, leading up to and the ticket announcement and Oasis last year, and just the excitement among fans and people hunting for tickets, it was spectacular. Like this listener says, if Oasis announced that they're playing Slane this year, that would be the pinnacle. I'd love to be there. I mean, you would wonder, Gareth, though, will there be as much hype if they play Ireland this year? Like, considering there was so much furore about it last year.
4: There is. You're about talking to me again, Andrea, this year. Of course there is. There's just as much hype, and the film just added to it.
0: With
4: the hype, like Oasis marketing team have done a phenomenal job in hyping this up, as in they haven't kind of like they're very subtly, you know, the teasers of where they're going to be playing. From the teasers, it's going to be like they're patching through all the places that they wanted to play last year, which would have been, you know, the majority of Europe, from going from like Rome, Paris, and Munich, where else, and Spain. So like, and then the whole thing is, which they haven't announced, but I definitely think it'll be announced at 4 o'clock, is the network shows that they're going to try and break that record, because they did have like a record for the most amount of people to see a band, and then Robbie Williams did two nights in a row, and then Robbie Williams did three nights. But I think Oasis are going to really try and top it by doing five or six nights at Nebbert.
0: Right. Well, there's an interesting text here, Danny, from a listener who says, how much will the tickets for Oasis at Slane be? I absolutely dread to think. Ooh. Do you know what crossed my mind this morning? If Oasis announce they're playing Slane today, and I think back to some of the callers on the show last summer talking about the amount of money that they spent for this one-in-a-lifetime opportunity to see Oasis reunited at Croke Park in Dublin, can you imagine how fuming you'd be if you parted with big money last year for this?
1: Go on ahead,
0: Danny. Are you there? You can hear me.
1: Yeah. Sorry. The price point was set last year and this year. Luke Holmes with €120, Contains for €89. I would say Oasis about upwards about €120 per ticket. That's roughly where they were the last time at Croke Park. I hope. And I hope MCD are listening, and Alex Cunningham is listening. It'd be nice if we didn't have the dynamic price that we had the last time that was so controversial, because that is where a lot of people's backs got up. It was okay, in a sense, just missing out. But when the dynamic pricing kicked in and the prices were going up and up and up and up and up, that left a lot of sour tastes in the mouth, you know, for people. And I hope that isn't going to be a case this time around.
0: Well, this listener says they found their way around not getting tickets last year because they just stood outside Croke Park because they couldn't get tickets. And I absolutely got to enjoy every second of the magic for free, says this listener. We'll keep you posted this afternoon, 4 p.m. That announcement is due from Oasis. Danny McElhinney, Gareth Dunleavy and Sean, thanks a million for joining us on the programme today. Sean Moncrief is with me in studio. Would you like to see Oasis at Slane?
5: No.
0: No, not bothered at all.
5: Not bothered. Not even remotely bothered. Ka-ching. Back up the money truck and
0: love
5: off
0: it.
5: They go, yeah.
0: What are you chatting about it to?
5: We're talking about maths.
0: Right.
5: In Brendan Gilday, who's a very experienced maths teacher, has compared the 1986 maths paper with the maths paper they just did this summer.
0: Right.
5: And now, one striking difference is that the one from 1986 is only 3 pages long, and the one this summer is 26 pages long.
0: Gross.
5: And he contends that the one from 1986 is far more difficult.
0: Really?
5: Yeah.
0: Despite the fact this is obviously much longer, there's more components to...
5: It's only because the one, the 2026 one, is written out. Peggy bought a magazine and, you know, that kind of stuff, as opposed to just straightforward maths questions. And Henry's going to be talking about... it could be a social media thing, I think, but there's a kind of a trend in conversation now that people don't have conversations anymore. Or at least there is a certain cohort of people who you go, how are you? And then they monologue for 20 minutes talking about their personal difficulties.
0: It's a bit like you don't have a phone call anymore with your friends. You send a voice note of, tell me your news.
5: Yeah, yeah.
0: It's awful.
5: Yeah.
0: Terrible.
5: Me stuff.
0: Sean McGreef with you from 2 to 4 this afternoon. Now, a little earlier in the show today, we were talking to motorists, to drivers who are now avoiding motorway trips after the fatal wrong-way crash on the M9 last month.
6: You get on the motorway and you're, you know, conscious that you're driving a lot of traffic and it's the speed. But I would have always chosen, like, say, go over the years, especially when the kids were small, you know, go later at night. Have them sleep. I've come back the M50, say at 11 o'clock at night, different times, and you know, it's quite empty. I just wouldn't do it now. I would feel very vulnerable now. But then you had a chap on, I think, a couple of weeks ago, that it happened at 3 o'clock on the
0: day. That's right. We did. We spoke to a gentleman, got in touch to tell us about an experience he'd had on one of the country's main motorways.
6: But I do feel now is there's a sense of lawlessness on the roads. In total.
0: If you want to listen back to that and other callers today on the show about that particular issue, you can get the podcast. It's up. It's on the Go Loud app. You can subscribe there to Lunchtime Live. Ask the Doc. Niall Breen is here to answer all of your health questions.
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0: Dr. Niall Breen from the Portmarnock GP Clinic is with me in studio today to answer all of your health questions and queries. Niall, how's things? All good?
8: Yeah, things are great. All is good. Thank you.
0: 087 1400 106 is the WhatsApp number. Are we starting a flu season? Has it kicked off?
8: It's about to kick off. So we've put in our orders and we've started sending our messages out to patients. So it's great. The uptake is usually really, really good. So we're sort of hoping for that again this year. And the COVID vaccine will be available as well. And I suppose we get a lot of questions from people. Should they take it? Should they not? And definitely I would go for it unless...
0: Who should get it?
8: Basically anybody who's at risk, everybody over 65, or anybody who's at risk of kind of serious illness, people with respiratory disease, cardiovascular disease, long-term neurological conditions like multiple sclerosis, those in care homes, quite a wide number, really.
0: Pregnant women?
8: Yes, definitely. So taking a flu vaccine is to protect a pregnant woman. It doesn't cause any issue at all with the fetus. And we know for some reason that respiratory illness in pregnant women is more severe, and especially if they have an underlying thing like asthma. So definitely in pregnant women, it would be really important, and it's safe at all stages, and it's to protect mum.
0: Okay, some of the questions on this. What can I do for a 10-month-old with a head cold? He's fine during the day, but at night we can't settle him.
8: So 10 months makes me think sometimes that teeth could be an issue. Now, certainly from my perspective, if I put too much down to teeth and teething and things like that, we'll definitely miss things. A head cold, oftentimes for a small child, they don't feed properly because they have difficulties coordinating breathing through their nose and swallowing through their mouth. And nighttime, I suppose, it does tend to get a bit worse because the body's own natural steroids are at their lowest. It's tricky. I suppose trying to clear the mucus can be helpful. You can get those little saline sprays in the pharmacy. They're pretty benign. And the little sucker for sucking the mucus out from the nose as well. And just kind of calm nursing as well. It's tricky though. There's no one size fits all. If it's very persistent, it's worth getting the child looked at in case there's something else going on. But a child with no temperature, who's fine during the day and very snuffly or congested at nighttime, there's a little bit of just kind of seeing it out in most cases.
0: Broke my elbow back in June, says this texter. I now have a tingling feeling in my hand ever since. It nearly feels like pins and needles all of the time. Is there anything I can do to try and help it?
8: Yeah, so that person definitely needs to get examined properly. So if you've broken your elbow, there's a risk that you've injured your ulnar nerve, which kind of passes underneath there. And an injury to that can certainly cause tingling, pain, pins and needles. It could be something higher up, though. It could be a disc problem causing something in that person's neck. So if I got a query like that into my own clinic, I'd bring the patient in. I would examine their elbow, their wrist, their shoulder, do a few neurological tests, and consider scanning can help. Sometimes doing a thing called nerve conduction studies can help, but that person merits an appraisal.
0: Okay, 087 1400 106 is the number. Any advice on trying to get Calpol into a one-year-old? It's nearly traumatic trying to get him to take it. He has a temperature and we're really struggling to get him to take it.
8: Yeah, so this is very challenging. If a child won't take something like Calpol and they spit it up, it's really, really difficult. So for children who do that, and it can be sometimes difficult to get your head around doing it as a parent, absolutely, using suppositories can be brilliant. So they're little tablets. They call them bullets, but they're little tablets shaped like a bullet, I suppose, that you insert into the child's back passage. Usually when you're changing a nappy, usually after they've passed a stool, it gets absorbed very readily and very quickly. And it's absolutely brilliant for bringing a temperature down. It's actually better than taking something orally in many cases. Yeah, it's really, really, really good for that.
0: Listener has itchy bumps at the back of their arm. No rash as such, but it's driving me nuts and I've no other symptoms. So any suggestions?
8: Yeah, if it's on the back of both arms, I suppose you're thinking some kind of allergic thing. You'd wonder as well, I suppose, occupationally, what does this person do? Do they wear gloves? Are their arms exposed? Sometimes people working outdoors will be particularly prone to this. Itchy bumps with no rash that's driving the person mad, I definitely would try some kind of an antihistamine, maybe a kind of a gentle enough steroid. If it's very persistent, I'd get it checked. Rarely things like that can be associated with other conditions like psoriasis, but it'd be a brave kind of a call to make sort of that shout here. But if you try some basic over-the-counter things and it's not settling, I would get it looked at. Yeah.
0: Okay. 34-year-old listener, Niall, wondering what they can do for piles, causing them a lot of pain. The doctor gave them cream, which did help, but did help a little bit, but they keep coming back. So I'm wondering, is there anything I can do to get them removed?
8: Yeah, so generally, piles actually shouldn't cause that much pain. And what actually causes pain is a thing called a perianal hematoma. So this is where somebody is constipated or they strain or they're always coughing or something, and they can get a bit of a collection, just a little collection of a little blood bubble around the back passage, and it's really, really sore. And I suppose making sure that you're passing a stool regularly certainly helps. If it's very recurrent, if somebody's getting a lot of these, it may be worth considering going along to your own doctor and making sure that you're getting a thing called a digital rectal exam. Now, people, again, don't tend to relish that, but that's, you go along to your doctor, gloved hand, bit of gel on the index finger into the back passage, just to have a feel around, make sure that there are no funny lumps or bumps or spots or things that shouldn't be there. Sometimes taking the ointments and the suppositories, again, the little, it's a different one this time. It's a little tablet that can be inserted into the back passage, can help to settle that down. But I'm always wary when somebody says they have something on their back passage that's causing a lot of pain. So that's something, again, that if it's recurrent and persistent, I'd get checked out.
0: 087 1400 106 is the WhatsApp number if you have a health question here for Dr. Niall Breen this afternoon. Listener wondering, please ask Dr. Niall about advice on shifting visceral fat. I don't have a bad diet, don't really drink, no crisp cakes, etc. Maybe once a month, walking 3 kilometres each day, but I just find that it's quite stubborn to get rid of. I'm aged 60 and a little bit, so any suggestions?
8: Yeah, I suppose I wonder if that person is male or female. Do they say that?
0: They don't say, actually.
8: Yeah, okay. So kind of visceral fat, I suppose, different means different things to different people, I suppose. Sometimes people will end up storing excess fat around their liver. Other people will sort of be prone to things like the metabolic syndrome, whereby they just find it very, very difficult, say, maybe to keep weight off, or no matter what they do when it comes to exercise, when it comes to sort of their diet and their lifestyle, that they just can't seem to get a handle on it. What can you do? Well, it's tricky. Somebody like that probably needs a good physical workup. So it sounds like they're doing a lot right if they're really trying hard. So they've probably gone online and looked at diets, looked at exercise regimes. But it would be worth getting things like their fasting blood sugar checked, getting their cholesterol checked. Just revisit sort of who told them they have a lot of visceral fat. There's kind of no shortage of people maybe who don't have the best qualifications who are quite happy to provide these diagnoses and these kind of nudges.
0: Yeah.
8: So we don't know at all, but we're a good starting point if someone goes along to their own GP, get a baseline set of bloods and have a look. I suppose if people are finding it really, really difficult to shift weight and they've had basic investigations and they're all okay, they may be somebody for the GLP-1s, the things like the Ozempic and Mounjaro of this world. So I suppose that's what they have sent in. It sounds like they're trying their best, but it might be that they need to sit down with someone who can point them in the right direction.
0: Okay, this 55-year-old male listener says, I've developed small wart-like bumps in my face. Sometimes they bleed when I shave. I'm wondering what they could be and how I can treat them.
8: There's a few things there. So small wart-like bumps for men, because we're not so good really at covering our face and using sun cream and sunblock and things like that, we're obviously a bit more prone to sun damage. So I'd be thinking, the way that person has described it, it sounds like it could be something warty. There's a thing called a seborrheic keratosis, which is, so it's a long Latin name for kind of like a brownish sunspot that people can get on their faces. And when they shave or go over it with a blade, it will bleed. So if that's what it is, your GP can usually freeze those off with cryotherapy, which is aerosolized liquid nitrogen concentrated as a jet in a pulsed form. And it's very effective for that, and I do it all the time.
0: Okay, and just a final one, this 41-year-old female listener, Niall, says, it's an embarrassing one, but I'm suffering with flatulence. It's only happened quite recently. Haven't changed my diet or exercise routine. Otherwise, I'm fit and have a healthy weight.
8: Okay, this is one that comes across to us from time to time. So if it's flatulence only, so if this person doesn't have diarrhea, if they're not losing weight, if they don't have joint aches and pains, if they're otherwise fairly well, they haven't changed the medicines, unfortunately, flatulence isn't usually a sign of anything underlying. Well, that's probably good, mm-hmm. I suppose. They haven't changed their diet, but in the vast majority of cases, diet is what does it. So I'd probably have a look back over that. I think the HSE and definitely the NHS have really good handouts on flatulence. It's very, very, very seldom a sign of an underlying illness. If they make a proper dietary change and it's still an issue, it's probably one to consider talking to your doctor about.
0: Is it a dietitian or you might go to for this?
8: I actually think you could go online to an NHS website and that'll give you a really good steer. I don't think you need to go as far as a dietitian unless it's really, really, really bad.
0: Dr. Niall Breen from the Portmarnock GP Clinic. Niall, thanks a million for coming into us today to answer listener questions. If you want to send your own queries into us, email us lunchtimelive@newstalk.com. We'll try and get answers to those next Monday afternoon. 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Show produced today by Heather Blackburn, Niamh Hamill, research by Mia Sherwood-Scully and Rory Galvin. Michael Quilligan was on sound. The editor is Aisling Moore. Sean will be with you next and we'll chat at midday tomorrow.
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0: Yes, our expert this afternoon, lactation consultant and breastfeeding and formula feeding specialist, the nursing mama, Katie Moogan, is with me here in studio. Katie, how's things?
9: Good.
0: Not too bad at all. Great to have you with us. 087 1400 106. That is the WhatsApp number. Right, we'll start with some of the listener questions. This texter says their baby is 12 days old and had a really good latch, but he's now refusing the breast at the moment. He is breastfed and topping up on formula as he needs to get his weight back up. I started using nipple shields and they seem to have worked somewhat, but I don't want to use them long term. So could this be due to my milk coming in and he's finding it more difficult to latch, or what do you think might be the issue?
9: So I'd say it's probably connected to the top-ups that came in. A baby gets a newborn's very flow-related, so they just want to feed in the easiest manner possible. And that's the bottle to this infant, I would say. So ensuring that milk supply is good, it is really positive that the baby is going to the breastfeed with the nipple shields. They can be a tool in this situation because the baby has such a preference for the bottle. I would focus on getting the baby to the breast. If you can't latch without it, then start with the nipple shield. And even when the baby gets into the flow of things, then pop the nipple shield off and try to latch back on, and that can get the baby going. Just even use breast compressions if the flow is slow. So just watch how many times the baby's sucking before a swallow can come into play. If your milk supply is meeting the needs of the infant, then we don't need a formula top-up. The top-up only comes into play if there was an issue with supply whilst working on the supply at the other side, unless you're planning combination feeding.
0: Okay. This listener says their little one turns one this week, Katie. She is a breastfed baby, never really took to the bottle at all, and I haven't pumped in months, but I'm back to work now in 2 months, and I'm wondering, is it okay to transition to whole milk or water in a beaker when I'm not with her? Any tips to maybe help with this transition? I'm hoping that she will take whole milk. She loves water, so I know that she will take that anyway, but I hope to still breastfeed morning and evening when I am back to work.
9: Sounds like this lady's doing absolutely fantastic. Absolutely no need to introduce formula or anything else. At this stage, one full fat cow's milk is perfectly fine, but a baby doesn't have to drink huge volumes of milk post the age of one. If she wants to continue breastfeeding morning and evening, that's all she needs, and she can drink plenty of water. Most breastfed babies, even when they're weaned, don't turn into big, massive milk drinkers. It's all, you know, kind of breast milk that they love at that stage. So if she wants to continue breastfeeding morning and evening, leave it at that, and just water in the sippy cup. The biggest thing is just looking at her solids, that a baby is taking 3 portions of calcium in their diet. So even if she's milk in her cereal, a portion of cheese and a portion of yogurt is perfect for the
0: day. That's enough. 087 1400 106 is the WhatsApp number if you have a question for lactation consultant. To Katie Moogan today. This listener is expecting their first baby in 6 weeks' time. I'm wondering, when can I start to pump and how long can I keep breast milk for?
9: Okay, exciting times for this mum. I suppose firstly, I would start, if your plan is to breastfeed, I would get breastfeeding going. You have to remember that whilst we talk about breastfeeding being very natural, it is a learned experience. It's a bit like learning to drive the car. It takes a bit of time to get it going. And then once you get into the swing of it, both you and baby, that's when you don't have to think about things. You don't have to worry about latch and everything else. And it becomes natural. So I get breastfeeding going. And then it depends on the function of the pump. Is the pump just to collect a little bit of milk and build a stash? Are you pumping in exchange for a feed? So the pump isn't necessarily the dangerous thing. I know people say don't pump before 6 weeks, but that's really in response that if you're pumping on top of breastfeeding, you're telling your supply to increase to meet this additional need, and you can end up with oversupply. If you're pumping in exchange for feeds, you can do it at any stage because this will protect your supply, and it will mean that you can pump and give it back to the baby. So it depends on the function of it. If you want to keep your breast milk, then it lasts for 4 to 5 hours out on the counter in room air. It lasts for up to 3 months in a fridge with or in a freezer with two separate
0: refrigerator bags.
9: You can get milk storage bags or in a glass bottle, whichever the parent prefers. 3 months in a freezer of a fridge freezer, but just two separate doors, and in a deep chest freezer, it lasts up to 6 months. In the back of the fridge, if you keep it, it lasts up to 5 to 7 days per the HSC policy.
0: Okay. This listener's wondering, why does nobody tell new mums about how difficult breastfeeding can be, even when it does actually work for you? Because it's non-stop. Cluster feeds, having to get up during the night to pump even when the baby is asleep. I wish they told new mums that it can actually be this difficult when there's nothing wrong with the latch, etc. as well. It was by far the hardest part of my postpartum experience, as this listener.
9: Yeah, I totally agree. I think, giving a realistic expectation to what it is, a realistic picture, so parents can have a realistic expectation of what lies ahead. I suppose no matter what it is, you're learning a new skill. So even on your first baby, it is going to be navigating motherhood, in all its glory of just learning how to handle a newborn. Breastfeeding is intense. It is nonstop. But with the aid and support of other people, it can help. It is, it's really on the mom, and you can definitely, every mother will empathise and agree with you.
0: Absolutely.
9: Support is really, really crucial. I've had 4 kids, I've breastfed all 4 of them with very different journeys of each. And I would say my 4th probably gave me more issues than my 1st. So it honestly just depends on the baby and everything else. But it is all not all on the mom, because you can have parents and other partners and family that can help you. But it is intense.
0: This listener, Katie, is looking for a little bit of advice. They have a lump on their right breast. They've had a biopsy. Everything's okay, thankfully. The lump swells, though, and reduces throughout the day. It's located just to the right side of my areola as well. I'm wondering, could this possibly impact breastfeeding in the future? Because I breastfed with my first baby before the lump actually appeared.
9: So I'm not sure, is this... firstly, I would always say any lump in the breast should always be
0: examined,
9: and go through that.
0: And they have, because they've had a biopsy.
9: If it is connected and you're still feeding at the time, when, I don't know whether you were breastfeeding and then this lump appeared, that could possibly be what we refer to as a galactosele, which is a benign milk cyst, which fills and reduces, fluctuates during the day. And they're quite commonly around the areola. So I'm not really sure. Really have to kind of in-depth consult to see what's going on. But if you have a galactosele, you can continue breastfeeding, but it can just sometimes, depending on the location, if it was bigger, it can just make a latch a bit more difficult at times, but we would never stop because of it.
0: Okay. This texter says, can you combine feed right from the very beginning? Would like to breastfeed, but also I'd like to be able to get some sleep as well and let my husband give the baby a bottle during the night. Will this then affect the supply? It was like a zombie with my last child, got absolutely next to no sleep.
9: Yeah, this is a tough one. It honestly depends on the mum. So anytime we bring in a bottle or we just take away stimulation from the breast, it is going to impact supply. But to what extent, it depends on the mother. For mums with a really big milk supply, once you take one away, they can compensate over the 24 hours. If somebody was on a very low supply and we're spacing them even further, it will impact the overall supply in 24 hours. Right? So it really does just depend. There are many mums that will combination feed. And I always say to mums, you have to make this work for yourself. So I would probably, if I was looking at taking away a feed, I'd probably look at taking one away before the midnight feed. Mm. So I'd probably take the last one, maybe the 10 or 11, the partner gives the bottle in that situation if the mom's going to skip that one. But it is going to impact supply. But the aim of the bottle in this situation is to give enough to go max 3 hours, but not take any further away. So if, for example, your baby fed from 7 to 9 and then they look for a feed at 10:30, the bottle comes into play, you've gone to bed, the baby gets enough to kind of go the 3 hour mark, so 10, 11, 12, 1. And that then you're going from maybe 9 till 1 and getting a cluster of sleep in that situation. Prolactin, which is a hormone that makes breast milk, is highest between the hours of 12 and 5. So if you're going to take stimulations away in that kind of prime time for milk making, then it can impact supply further. So we'd aim earlier in the night rather than later, but you have to make this work for yourself.
0: This texter's baby is 7 weeks old and breastfeeding really well, Katie. They're wondering, though, how can they introduce a pumped bottle to her without impacting their supply? Just to have the option that if I do need to leave the baby for a couple of hours, have you any tips on how to get the baby to take a soother as well? They seem to make her gag and even can often be too big for her, I feel. We really just find it an issue in the car, or we want it for the car.
9: So soothers are a tough one. There is a window of opportunity, and there are some babies that just don't particularly like to take it. If she's got a very sensitive gag reflex, aiming for the upper palate is probably where you want to go, and just slowly introduce it rather than push it straight in, because that'll trigger the gag reflex much easier. When it comes to bringing in the bottle, yes, you can exchange a bottle in exchange for a feed at any stage if you're going to pump to protect supply. So if you've got milk already stashed, you can actually give a bottle back and you can pump in exchange. So you're replenishing your stock essentially. If it is the aim, and there's a lot of parents that kind of want their babies to take a bottle, but they want to get breastfeeding established, I'd always say get breastfeeding going. A baby has a primitive suck reflex between kind of up until 5, 6, 7 weeks of life. It means they'll go between breast and bottle really easily. There's no issues. But then oftentimes parents are told, oh, don't bring in a bottle, and they don't bother bringing one in till a lot later. A baby learns how to feed however habitually they've been fed. So if they're breastfed, they learn that skill, and that's what they're exposed to on a regular basis. If you then go to bring a bottle in later on, you'll often find they don't know how to do that. So if you want your baby to take a bottle, even offering 30 mils before breastfeed, maybe any time between 4 to 6 weeks, and doing it every 2 or 3 days just to learn the skill of bottle feeding. Breastfeeding and bottle feeding are two very different suck techniques, and they're different skills that the baby will learn. So if you want your baby to transition between both, expose to both and keep the bottle in on a regular basis. What often happens is a mom will do it for a period of time in the early weeks, then they let it go because they think, oh, they've learned that skill, they've got it there. And then they go to bring a bottle back in and the baby will not take it, and bottle refusal is one of my most common consult really? Online. Yeah. So if you want to keep it in play, if reluctance and bottle refusal peaks around 10 weeks up until about 4 months, and because they have the preference for the breast. So just bear in mind.
0: You answer questions around milk production. There was quite a few more coming in on that. So we'll make sure to post this podcast afterwards, yep. Katie, and we can share it on our Instagram socials too. Just finally, listener looking for tips for sore nipples. They've been using, is it lanolin?
9: Yep.
0: It helps, but I'm still in quite a lot of pain every time the baby latches. So any suggestions?
9: Pain is not a rite of passage for breastfeeding. If you've got pain, it's really indicating latch and attachment probably. That's where I always start. If latch and attachment is absolutely A1, there's nothing more I can do. I think an oral assessment will be warranted. Sometimes it's just pure and simply one suboptimal latch. We won't call it bad, but it's not as deep as it could be. Leads to the tongue compressing that nipple against the upper hard palate, which gives that compression on the nipple, and it's just going to end up with a crack. And that pain is just, you have to kind of get through it until that heals. If it is everything else is really good, then the latch attachment is really good, then I'd probably look and see is there any possible oral restriction there.
0: There's more and more questions, Katie, coming in for you. So as I said, we'll make sure to share the podcast. A lot of new mums at home with questions and queries for you. For the moment though, Katie Moogan, nursing mama and lactation consultant and breastfeeding and formula feeding specialist. Katie, thanks a million for joining us here on Lunchtime Live this afternoon. 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The editor is Aisling Moore. Michael Quilligan was on sound. 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
12: It's been reported today that the organisers of a major HYROX competition have been accused of hypocrisy.
5: despite banning spitting and snotting, when world champion Joanna Wietaszek pooped herself, that was fine. Afternoon, you're welcome to the Moncrief Show. 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And our email address is afternoon@newstalk.com. Later on in the show, Dee Reddy will be in to review some TV shows. The new TV show she's going to be talking about is The Drop, a Snowfall saga, which is a kind of spin-off from Snowfall, which was about, I think was about the crack epidemic in on the west coast of the state. So not a comedy. And also the classic show we're going to be talking about is My So-Called Life, which featured a very young Claire Danes. Now, in adulthood, I always thought Claire Danes looked like she was just about to burst into tears, no matter what role she did. And I just looked up stills of My So-Called Life. She hasn't changed that much. First, though, there's few things more fun than older people telling younger people that life was much harder in their day, what with having to work in mines or ride a donkey to school. But in most, if not all of these cases, it's not a like-for-like comparison. But finally, here's one. Was the Leaving Cert maths paper in 1986 more difficult than the one students just sat this summer? Brendan Gilday is a maths teacher, author and maths consultant. Brendan, good afternoon.
13: Good afternoon, Sean.
5: Okay, before we get to a definitive answer on this, the most striking thing, as we were just saying before we came on air, is that how many pages was the 1986 maths exam?
13: The 1986 exam had three, it's two papers on both, you know, both 86 yeah. and 2026. Three pages of questions in 1986. In 2026, just gone, it was 23 pages.
5: My word. And did you fill in, and the exam just gone, were you filling in the answers
13: yes,
5: in the booklet?
13: Yes, there's a space, yeah. No, yeah. It's much more verbose, if you like to call it that. And the example I use all the time is for people to say, look, in 1986, the question would have said, what's 9 times 2?
5: Mm.
13: In and of course, just to clarify, the answer is, of course, 18. And the mark is 0 if you get it wrong, 10 if you get it right. That's the yeah. whole deal. But nowadays, the question goes, Gary is investigating sustainable tourism in the Amazon basin. And he requires two laboratory hardback copies to do this work. He goes to his local shop. The cost of each book is €9. How much do the books cost? Now, what gets really interesting here is it's a story, and educators nowadays love this because it's cross-curricular. We've got the Amazon Basin mentioned, so that's geography. The guidance people even would say, well, now there's a job that you could be doing there. So Gary is delighted with himself, and he's doing maths. But the really interesting thing for me as a maths teacher is if somebody says 2 times 9 is 11, you can kind of think, oh, they've added it. Well, back in the day, that was 0. Mm. But nowadays, that's called a partial credit. So you get 3 out of 10 for that wrong answer. It gets worse. If you told me the answer was 25, then you think, I think maybe you're giving me an approximation, but it's a bit big. But yeah. you know, that's a high partial credit. So you get 7 out of 10. So you get 70% for another wrong answer. It gets worse. 20. I think the answer is 20. Very good. I see what you're doing there. You're rounding it up. That's full marks. Now, people would be glad to
5: know. Sorry, you get full marks for getting 20. It wrong. Yeah, for 20.
13: Yes, because it's close. Not all the time, but a lot of the time. And then, of course, people will be glad to know that 18 still gets full marks.
5: Right. But nice. Close, here's a cigar kind yes, of thing, you know, rather than
13: yes,
5: no cigar.
13: Absolutely, yeah.
5: That's a and what's the logic there in turning a maths problem into a story?
13: Well, I think it's, for me, it's down to, if you like, we're in education, the powers that be are trying to make it, let's say, a soft science. So in other words, Western children find hard sciences very, very tough. Maths is a hard science fundamentally. And now we try to sort of dull the edges. Next weekend, I'm giving a workshop for maths teachers at the AGM in Tullamore, Irish Maths Teachers Association. And like my first question there is a statistic question. And the statistic question has two full marks contradictory answers. Yes is one correct answer and no is the other. No, you have a reason. And I'm using that just in the discussion in that workshop. So.
5: Yeah. yeah, that, and I already I'm lost with that one. If yes yeah. or no can both be the right answer.
13: Yes.
5: In maths.
13: In maths, yeah.
5: The thing is, though, is that, okay, the modern maths paper is far more of a, tells more of a story, but in terms of comparing it with the 1986 paper, is it still the same mathematical concepts that you're dealing with?
13: Okay, well, in a nutshell, no. And let me explain to you what I did. I hadn't done anything like this before. I liked doing this. So I pretended I had a hypothetical student in my head who got 85% in the recent exam in June.
5: Okay.
13: Okay. So that student got, I think it's 113 CAO points. Okay. Then I went the Marty McFly route and I went back to the future. And I pretended I could transport that exact student back to 1986. So the student then, I sat the paper as that student in 1986, knowing the marking scheme and hopefully how to do the maths. Mm. And back in those days, I actually taught that year. I was teaching for an awful long time, but and some of the maths I'd forgotten. You know, but it's quite difficult. But when I did it, I ended up getting 65% with the maths that was in my head. Mm. So in other words, the maths that I knew in June that got me 85% would only get me 65% in 1986. And it gets slightly worse from the point of view that there was no bonus points in 1986. So even though the exam was much more difficult in 1986, there was no 25 blanket bonus points.
5: Yeah.
13: Which I suppose takes me to the other thing, which is, if you're somebody just listening into this, just from an interest point of view, roughly about 14% of the students in 1986 did higher maths, roughly.
5: Yeah.
13: Nowadays, it's about 30%, roughly. Mm. So we've twice as many doing it. We made it easier. And we had a new Project Maths in 2010 called Project Maths. And Project Maths would have you believe that, oh, because we've changed maths now and we've made it so accessible and easier. And they did. It was easier. But students weren't taking up maths. Introduced the bonus points. And now up go the numbers.
5: Yeah.
13: So the free 25 bonus points. And for me as an educator, we don't really talk too much about it as such, but it really does skew the whole thing. Like maths people are out the door, people looking for classes. If you're a maths teacher, schools are really upset if somebody's out sick and they can't get another maths teacher. And the bonus points really makes it front and center in our Leaving Cert system.
5: Okay, so let's say, it seems to be the case, the 1986 paper was a tougher paper than the 2026 paper.
13: By far.
5: By far. Is what was being taught in 1986 different to what's being taught now?
13: Absolutely, yeah. Yeah, much more. Like nowadays, some of the maths that was on that 1986 paper would, not some of it, almost all of it, would be on first year maths courses, and some of that would be on second year maths courses today. Now, I'm not absolutely familiar with everything on second year courses, but absolutely, like there's a thing called convergence and power series that were on the Leaving Cert.

0: because, you know, it goes up that extra bit
1: yeah.
0: standard-wise. But in fairness too, the colleges have, I say, pulled back on the standard. They had to. They have yeah. to.
1: You can't. So could we infer from that then that the quality of if you go to college and you complete your degree, the standard of someone with a maths degree nowadays is less than that of somebody who might have qualified 30 years ago?
0: I couldn't give a definitive answer, but what I would say is I would imagine, and I know I would imagine, I know that first year's leaving college, see, at the end of first year in college, nowadays, you haven't done as much maths as you would have done in, say, 1990 or,
1: yeah.
0: you know, gone back. And for second year as well, I can't see them making up all that ground particularly either, you know,
1: yeah.
0: so.
1: And I mean, is part of the motivation here because we want to get more people involved in STEM subjects, and that's all very worthy. Plus, also, there's a gender disparity, or there has been in terms of those.
0: Well,
1: subjects.
0: Funny, the gender disparity, I'm again old enough to remember the 1960s when girls genuinely did not do higher maths.
1: Mm.
0: And the reason for that was there were no women teachers in girls' schools able to teach higher maths. And in my very first job, and the local convent sent two girls down to me, God help them, to do higher maths with the boys.
1: Yeah.
0: And that's what it was like there. And then it changed then as we got through the 70s and the gender, if you like, inequality sort of faded away. Interestingly, nowadays, boys, just in the last year or two again, are outscoring the girls at the highest grade, at the H1 level, in Leaving Cert maths. And I say, everybody has their own take on it,
1: yeah.
0: but I'm less for the mystery and more just for looking at the thing. Fellas are very gung-ho, and they'll write down wrong answers, no bother. Now, if you can imagine, if you don't know what 9 times 2 are, and you're a very academic, serious female, you might say, I'm not going to write down an answer. Fella write down an answer, 21 chance in his arm.
1: Yeah.
0: And then he gets a credit for it. And at the top, top level, I say that makes a difference because there was a couple of years ago we had a question on and it was a scandalous question, I thought. But right early on, they were asked a very hard question and it took some candidates 10 minutes to do. The boys who couldn't do it just skipped it and they lost 5 marks. But they made up for it. The rest of the question got easier. That year I was teaching a girl and she just missed out on a H1 because of that question. It was the last question she did. She spent too long on the piece that became irrelevant, but she didn't know that, and she was too anxious, and she wanted to get it out.
1: Yeah.
0: But the fellas just breezed on past it. And the equivalent boy who got a H1 that year wouldn't necessarily be as good as her at maths, and yet he came out with a H1, and because she's more serious and less, let's keep going here, she loses her H1.
1: That's like getting a medal for turning, you know, a participation medal.
0: Well,
1: almost.
0: I think in maths in particular, worldwide, that's a thing we have. And not just in Ireland. I think, you know, the poor old United States, in the PISA test, they have this international test.
1: Yeah.
0: And
1: yeah.
0: the good old United States managed to kind of finish in 30th place regularly. Hmm. And that's despite cheating. I mean, in fairness, all the countries cheat. Like, there's instances, say, on these PISA tests where if you don't follow the guidelines, you can get a yellow card or a red card.
1: Mm.
0: Now, the yellow card and the red card are all my invention. But like three countries that got a red card were recently in the last one, Spain, the Catalonians, they were deemed to have broken the rules and their results weren't valid. A couple of years ago, Kazakhstan had a problem. Nearer to home, 20 years ago, the poor old Brits got a red card for the same thing. Most countries, including Ireland and Finland and Greece and Poland, especially, say, Sweden, they'd be accused of cherry-picking. In other words, say, a couple of years ago there, the Swedes didn't put in any children from migrants into the test. And that took 11% of their population out, and that was a slap on the wrist for them.
1: Yeah.
0: So countries, and the thing about the PISA test is countries take this very seriously because they want to be seen to be at the top of this academic tree. So they're doing all kinds of handstands to see can they get in there. So they follow the PISA test then, you know.
1: But then is that being rated on the average scores that students are achieving and things like the Leaving Cert?
0: But
1: you can just make it easier and therefore it looks like everyone's doing better.
0: Well, to some extent it does. But the PISA test, because it's international, you give it out, say, to the Chinese and the Asians who are much more serious about learning maths than your standard Western European or American, for that matter. So they tend to do better. So the top scores would be the Chinese, the Japanese. They still, especially the Chinese, they tend to cheat a bit as well because they tend to concentrate on asking their students from, let's say, the big cities like Beijing or Shanghai and not the rural backwaters.
1: Yeah.

0: course.
1: You know, so...
0: My word, that's extraordinary. A lot of people have things to say about this. It should be said that... Well, I can't read them all out, I don't have the time. Though I can give you a definitive answer. 30% of teachers wouldn't pass the primary certificate from the 1960s. I dared the TUI or STAI to ask them to do it. Literacy and numeracy skills, shocking in third level. Top 20% are fine. The average leaving cert are seriously deficient. And someone else says, is that Brendan Gildee, the maths teacher from Scaries? He was my maths teacher. He was really brilliant. So there you go.
1: Thank you so much. My PR people are working overtime.
0: Working overtime. They're doing a great job. Brendan, that was very illuminating. Thanks a million for coming into us today.
2: 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On radio, on the Go Loud app, and on smart speaker. Play News Talk. News Talk. Conversation that counts.
0: You are listening to the Moncrief Show on News Talk. 087-1400-106 is our WhatsApp number. It's time for four questions where we look back over the weekend and forward to the week ahead. As usual, they are, what delighted you? What annoyed you? What did you learn? And what are you looking forward to? The people here to answer the questions are Donal O'Donoghue and Matt Junius Maya Dunphy. Good afternoon to you both.
3: Good afternoon.
0: Yeah.
4: You're always throwing me to the wolves, aren't you?
0: Yeah, mine was just showing off, saying she was set to do honours maths for the leaving and then didn't. Because you would have got an A1 in pass maths, so you would have got an honour.
4: It's a chasm. The difference was huge. And I was applying to a college where you had to pass maths to get in. And I had enough honour subjects to get in, hopefully. But I thought, if by any chance I fail maths, I won't get in. And the difference between lower honours was so huge that it was a walk in the park. I used to give maths grinds up to junior cert level.
0: I think you could have done it. I really do. And that was one of the things that Brendan, who we were talking to, was saying.
4: I have to listen back, yeah.
0: That there's still that gender disparity that a lad will chance his arm and try and answer the question. A girl will go, well, I either want to get it right or not, but they still think they can kind of spoof their way through it.
4: I know. Well, you know, that's the way with job interviews. They say, I mean, you might know this in recruitment, if there's 10 things that you should have for a job, a woman will look at it and only have 3 or 4, or even have 6 or 7 and go, I don't have all 10, I won't. A lad could have 1 or 2 and go, oh, I'll give it a shot.
3: Stick my name in the ring for that.
4: Isn't that statistically true?
3: The amount of young fellas applying for CEO jobs, you wouldn't believe. I'm not joking.
0: Really?
3: Yeah. Like the job spec will say 15 years experience and experience in X, Y, and Z. And people are like, well, I'm just out of college, but I think I could really have a good crack at this.
0: Yeah.
3: Yeah, it happens.
0: I'm a quick learner. Right. So what is the museum, Maya?
4: Well, this is what delighted me. I love discovering new things on my own doorstep. And we had an English visitor over for the weekend and we had done all the big museums. And I discovered the Museum of Curiosities on Pembroke Street in Dublin, just outside the city centre. It's the kind of place that you would expect to find. You know, when you're wandering around London and Amsterdam, these places that have lots of quirky small museums. And we didn't tend to have those here. I think we priced them all out of the rental market. But there's the Little Museum of Dublin, which is great, and now the Museum of Curiosities. And it's going to give me nightmares for the rest of my not-so-young life, but it is just fantastic. So it is full of the weird, the wonderful, the macabre, downright disturbing. And the great thing about it, so it's got some bad taxidermy. There's a haunted clown sleeping bag in a glass coffin. It has a jellyfish man, half jellyfish that was pulled from the Liffey only 7 years ago. I won't give away too much. Go and have a look at it. But some really odd, curious things. But the best thing about it is because my 11-year-old is with us, and because it's not a national museum, they don't have to be factually accurate. So they have these signs up on things, and some of them are real. So some of them are, like, they have a two-headed calf, and it is a genuine genetic anomaly, and it is a real animal. It's taxidermied, and they have some real taxidermied heads, and they have a lion there as well, which is real. Then they have a mermaid fetus, which is obviously not real, but it's kind of sold as real. So my son was like, but is that real? So he left thinking that the half man, half jellyfish from the Liffey was actually real, which is quite sweet. And although it may
0: well, you never know.
4: That Liffey swim does cause a good few.
0: Yeah, well, exactly, yeah.
3: But that does
0: have you, which happened in the weekend. Have you had your shots?
4: There's no way I would get into that water. No. But anyway.
0: Lovely. People are saying it's safe now, but, you know.
4: It only takes one little bit of rat pee and it's game over. No.
0: Yeah. Now, what delighted you, because it's connected with what delighted you, Donal, kind of annoyed you, Maya, or at least the two things are connected to each other, I think it's fair to say.
3: Yeah, so I had a duplicity of delight, because obviously I was delighted watching Shane Lowry win the Irish Open, But I was delighted because I did it while we did some DIY at home. So we decided to do some paneling in the sitting room. So we got some W1 and W3 beading, and like we used a bit of ChatGPT to visualize what we wanted the room to look like. But actually being able to do DIY in the sitting room while watching Larry, winning by 11 shots after setting the course record of a 62 on the Friday, was incredible. So it's like you're able to enjoy a sporting moment, but actually you're getting the brownie points for actually being productive at the same time. So,
0: and one didn't interfere with the other.
3: No, not
0: if
3: really.
0: If there was a dramatic moment or you weren't looking at what, you were turned around looking at the telly. And
4: is this because your fiancé was doing most of the beading, though?
0: Yes.
3: Well, she's definitely the project manager and I was definitely the labourer, but, it was phenomenal. We managed to get the panelling square, plumb and level. Shane Lowry managed to win by 11 shots, so I just felt like we both had a successful and delightful weekend.
0: Yeah, okay. That's not the end of his career or anything like that. He's only 39.
3: No, but
0: it's kind of, I know that, like, he's, people are saying this is like full circle, but it's almost like they're talking about his retirement.
3: That's the symmetry. So basically, his career really began, like, we got to know him when he was an amateur, when he won the Irish Open when he was 22 back in 2009. So it is like he's won the Open Championship, he's won the WGC, Wentworth, Abu Dhabi, and he's on the PGA Tour. But winning, he mentioned in the interview afterwards, he was saying he was almost jealous of seeing Katie Taylor getting to perform in front of that amazing Irish crowd.
0: Mm.
3: And then there he is a week later, having that incredible performance in front of an amazing Irish crowd. And your pal presented the trophy to him, Maya.
4: Oh, and this is what annoyed me.
0: I think there was a fair amount of Americans in that crowd wearing MAGA hats and the like.
3: Yeah, did you see his white MAGA hat with his, what is he, 44, 47, or what are his
0: USA. I wonder, does he have like a hat person who's in charge of those hats and selects which hat he's going to wear in which location?
3: Yeah.
4: Oh God, he's such
3: and then, of course,
4: a vile man.
3: His famous comments about a United Ireland, to which somebody very cleverly commented that he's not as orange as he looks.
0: That was the head of the SDLP. Brilliant line. And that was within minutes of him saying it.
4: So what annoyed me was, a spin-off from you. But is your DIY career over as well, Donal? Or is it just beginning?
3: It's budding.
4: It's budding, okay. But anyway, I was annoyed by, before this, could we ever imagine a visiting American president who was made so unwelcome? It would have been a really exciting thing in the past when we had service stations and all sorts named after previous presidents. And to see the reaction to Trump's arrival was just... Now, I wasn't annoyed by him, by the reaction. I was annoyed by the fact that he put us in this situation. It wasn't a state visit, but, it was kind of as good as. But the protest in Dublin City, now they said there was 25,000 people there. I think the numbers might have been slightly less than that, but it was a huge, huge number of people. But in town, there was a fantastic sculpture outside the Teal House Gallery on Dublin South Ann Street by a Wexford artist called Tin Kicker.
0: Was that the one in the bin?
4: Yes.
0: Yeah.
4: It was a huge sculpture of Donald Trump, kind of cement coloured, coming out of a wheelie bin with a banana skin on his head, called the Trash Talker, surrounded by garbage bins. Oh. And there were a lot of people taking photographs with it. It was fantastic to see. On the upside, he's reducing tariffs on our whiskey, isn't he? So we got something out of it.
0: Yeah. You see, that's the thing. I wonder, now, notwithstanding the fact that there were protests, an awful lot of Middle Ireland who, might go Trump, lunatic, but after this visit might have a slightly more benign view of him.
4: That
0: we got something out of him. He wants the United Ireland. And it's almost like we've got used to him now that he's not... He's not outraging people as much anymore.
4: I know, but it's like getting used to a blister, isn't it? You don't want to have to live with that. There's always something you can do. We'll see what happens in the midterms, because the latest thing now, he said he's going to give every American $5,000 if they win the midterms.
0: Talking about being bad at maths, that's like financially impossible, apparently, by all accounts. And who gets it? Everybody.
4: I don't know how many. It's one point something trillion.
0: Gavin Newsom gets a check for $5,000 in the post.
4: Yes, everybody does.
3: Unreal.
4: Because he didn't even say everybody who votes for me, because you couldn't prove or disprove that. He said, if we win the midterms, every adult gets a $5,000 check.
3: Despite a multi-trillion deficit.
4: Yeah.
0: Yeah, I don't know how they do that.
4: And I presume it's not constitutionally allowed either. I think it's called bribery, isn't it?
0: But and when he was down in Doonbeg, there seemed to be, I mean, there was a protest down there, but it seemed to be, by all accounts, very small.
4: I mean, I feel for the people down there because he's put a lot into the hotel. I mean, let's be honest. And there are people down there who are in employment because of the money he's put in. And I wouldn't begrudge them that or accept them to come out and protest. But there were some fantastic balloons and banners in town. There were some children going, what does that balloon do to the other balloon? Is a balloon of Netanyahu holding on tightly to the back of the balloon.
3: I did see that.
4: And it was posture. Very well hinged. I don't know how they did that, but it was very clever.
3: Well articulated.
0: So, what annoys you was something you may well end up doing in the next 10 years of your life.
3: Possibly. It's the Sunday cycling mafia. And look, before I get into this, I want to say, first off, I'm completely in favour of cycling. Cyclists have every right to use the road.
4: Here's
3: just
4: the caveat.
3: As motorists. Yeah, absolutely. But it's the Sunday morning mafia. Like it's the cluster of men in a group, typically men, in a group of 20 to 30 that are cycling four abreast, bet into Lycra, that just make me want to lose the will to live on a quiet Sunday morning. I don't know if you, maybe it's country life and maybe it's the country roads, but yeah, I just don't think there's ever a reason for it. Like, what happened the days when you could go for a cycle in a t-shirt and a pair of shorts or something like that? Like, the Lycra, it's just, I don't know.
4: The Lycra annoys me less than the cycling four abreast, though.
3: Mm. And the obliviousness to everybody around them. Not that you're in any big rush on a Sunday morning, but yeah, that was my irk for the week.
0: Yeah, and what do you want them to do?
3: Just to go away, generally. Yes.
0: Or it's maybe, a bit harsh.
3: Yeah, just maybe. I don't know. But I've just noticed it's a Sunday morning thing, and then you know they converge on a local coffee shop, and they'll kind of sit outside, still bet into the Lycra, and have a cappuccino, and yeah.
4: Would baggier shorts make it better for you?
3: Well, obviously less aerodynamic for them, but less traumatizing for me.
0: Because I don't know what the reason is that they wear the Lycra, but I assume there must be one.
3: Yeah, I mean, it's definitely not aesthetic.
4: No, it's just it depends.
0: Well, they're probably trying to get to a point where they look good in the Lycra.
3: Yeah.
4: But it is less friction. You don't want to.
0: Yeah. Yeah.
3: Lycra is less friction, is it?
4: Well, no, because you guys, you have dangly bits, and if they're brushing against cotton and saddles.
0: Yeah, that's not good. Those saddles
4: be sores.
0: Cut your arse in half as well. So presumably there's a bit of padding down there too.
3: And then you got those little shoes that kind of clip onto the pedals. Yeah, I don't know, the whole thing just doesn't work for me, but, you know. But yeah.
0: Somebody says, what are we going to do for entertainment when Truppin's gone? There's plenty of places to get entertainment. And somebody else says, the Liffey is safer to swim in that what it was. Similar to how Chernobyl is safer now compared to 1986. That's an excellent comparison and somewhat so comforting to know that. Maya, what you learned was about Airbnb.
4: Yes, Airbnb, the accommodation tech behemoth, are throwing their weight around in a bid to monopolise the letters B. NB, which I think we're pretty sure predate Airbnb. Now, they mean B and the letter N and B rather than the ampersand. But they are in the process of suing a small social enterprise off the coast of Dorset in a bid to stop them using the letters B and B. Now, it's a real David and Goliath moment. And I mean, there's a whole, as we know, there's a fairly recent phenomenon of these companies like Airbnb, Uber, Deliveroo, who are, you know, multi-billion dollar companies, but they create nothing. And, you know, they sell nothing. They basically use other people's jobs or properties or cars to sell something. You know, they're the middleman between somebody and a consumer. And they really are taking over. Now, I live in apartment development and we banned Airbnb many years ago. Now, it slipped through the net a few times because they're taking, you know, properties off the rental market. But they are not hugely popular and they're not what they once were. So they are this little not-for-profit, community-driven arts group based on the Isle of Portland, a little rocky outcrop attached by a shingle to Dorset. So idyllic. They run a 6-bedroom guest house to support their arts festival. And the arts festival is called B-Side, so the guest house is called B&B Side. And Airbnb.
0: So it's B-N-B rather than B ampersand B.
4: Yes.
0: Right, okay.
4: But Airbnb have said that this could affect them negatively with reviews or people confusing them. And this little tiny group are standing up and they have pro bono lawyers who are saying, actually, the optics of this are really, really, really poor for Airbnb to go after this small group, especially being a social enterprise. So wouldn't it be lovely to see Airbnb?
0: It's bizarre when there's so many other places they probably could have tried suing if they wanted to do that, not, you know, the most vulnerable.
4: Exactly, but this has kind of, you know, made headlines now because people are hoping that they will win in their endeavours. Because if they lose, for them to rebrand their guest house and their festival will cost them time and money they don't have. But for Airbnb, it's not going to affect them negatively. But I think it's just these companies that come in like that quite insidiously, these digital companies, and then they start to take over. I mean, a bit like talking to taxi drivers with certain digital platforms for taxis that are now taking 25-28% from the drivers.
0: Whoa.
3: That is shocking.
0: Yeah.
4: And that's, so there's new ones now. There's one Tap a Taxi, and a driver said to me, can you please start using that? We want people to use that, and what's on the meter is what you pay, and we don't get screwed as much by these digital companies that are, you know, and they come in, they make it very easy. They have the money to make the apps really user friendly, but then they can just name their price. And it's bad for us and it's bad for the drivers.
3: Yeah. And I've seen that where you'll get your receipt and then you see the breakdown of what was on the meter and then the tech, I think they call it a technology fee or something like that. It could be like £7 on the journey.
4: It's making some drivers a little dishonest as well because they're being hit. And sometimes, I posted about it last week, I did a very short fare and it was €15. And on my account, it was €28.50. I thought, that's nearly twice. And I looked into it, and I did complain. They said, oh, no, the meter was kept running after I got out of the car. So really, when you're in the car, you should stop and say, and what's the total on that now? Watch them press it. But it's tough on the drivers because, I don't know, maybe the guy thought I could afford it and he wasn't going to pay 25% of that €15 back to them.
0: You didn't realise how good at maths you were.
4: Exactly.
0: That's how we under. I would have thought Airbnb are kind of under threat across the world anyway. So many places, so many cities particularly are banning them in one form or another.
4: Well, people say they're being banned. Like, for example, on a small, you know, my apartment complex has 600 apartments and we still see people using Airbnb. It's very, very hard to enforce. Mm. That's it. You know, it's, I think if you had a big block that was owned by a landlord may be easier, but in a private complex, it's very hard to enforce. And if you look up a property, and if you look up Paris weekend, you will get booking.com and Airbnb all over the first page. You'll really have to look to try and go straight to an owner or to a small travel agent.
0: Yeah.
4: So they have it sewn up.
0: Yeah. Big Lycra have responded to your criticism. Lycra cuts through the air much faster than a baggy t-shirt. Of course, some of those who wear Lycra have plenty of wind resistance from our body fat, but still that's the reason. Joanne says, tell that numpty. They wore Lycra as they were actually padded shorts. For your information, my husband is one of those cyclists. And not only is it good for your health, an average cycle is over 50 kilometres, but also gives people a time to chat, particularly men who aren't that great at that.
3: That's why
0: they're cycling four abreast, because they go, finally, I can talk to somebody without having to look at them.
4: You open I totally
3: take it on board, but I couldn't get to chat with my friend that I needed to chat with because I was stuck behind a traffic jam that was 20 cyclists
4: deep. I think you should have focused on the four abreast thing rather than the sartorial choices of these poor guys.
0: Anyway, you will get a chance to talk to your 10 of your close personal friends who are going on your stag.
3: Yeah, Friday.
0: Yeah.
3: Friday. We're off to Malaga, so we've got a good bunch of gentlemen getting together. So yeah, that's what I'm looking forward to this week. I'm hoping not to be chained to a lamppost or tarred and feathered, but I think it's going to be very cultural, very mature.
0: Malaga.
3: Yeah.
0: Okay.
3: Have you been?
0: No. I believe it's bristling with museums and art galleries.
3: So that's what I'm looking for, and I'm
4: You're not using Airbnb either, are you?
3: Not using Airbnb. Yeah. There are rumours of jet skis. Definitely a few pints. And
4: what were you wearing the jet ski?
3: Lycra. Yeah, I'm just hoping for decent breakfast and a late checkout on Sunday. So we're going Friday morning. We're on an early flight, so we've got Friday, Saturday, and back Sunday afternoon. So
0: let's
3: see what kind of shape.
0: Yeah, let's see what shape we're in there.
4: I'm going to text your best man. I have a plan that involves Lycra.
3: Nice.
0: Yeah. And you're looking forward to Sharon Horgan, Mike.
4: I am. It's been a long time since I counted the days down to a show. Sharon Horgan's new show, Youth, starts on, I think it's HBO this weekend. And I just love her. She really has kind of, almost single-handedly reinvented comedy drama. certainly from a feminine perspective, I think. And I don't know if anyone here is aware of the Bechdel test. Remember the old Bechdel test? Which was, and actually it was a casual joke made back in the 80s by a cartoonist called Alison Bechdel. And it was the three rules, to pass the Bechdel test. The film or work must feature two women. We must know their names. They're not just extras in a scene, and they must talk to each other about something other than a man. And people thought this became the sort of metric for feminism, and it wasn't. It was a joke made by a cartoonist in the 80s, inspired by Virginia Woolf. But she was making the point that for a long time, movies were very sort of male-centric, and there were very few, and TV shows, there were very few things that had fully rounded, fully formed female characters. You were often the girlfriend or the psychic. Of course, yeah. There's loads of exceptions. But women like Sharon Horgan, Ashton Bee as well, other writers as well, have really created these, like, you know, Bad Sisters, I know that was an adaptation, Catastrophe, Divorce, Pulling, that put women front and centre, and also very, very funny. And yeah. This one is about...
0: And also older women as well.
4: Yeah, well, this is about a 50-something yeah. divorcee and that yeah. sandwich generation, older parents still raising kids and still yeah. trying to get your leg over.
0: Yeah.
4: In the meantime.
0: Yeah.
3: I'm looking forward to that as well.
0: Good
3: sounds
0: stuff.
3: Great.
0: Yeah. Something for everyone there. Hi, I'm Donald. Thank you both very much. You are listening to The Moncrief Show and News Talk. We'll take a break after that. Why would you bother stealing art?
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0: 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As you may have seen last week, thieves broke into a French museum and made off with four paintings by Renoir worth millions of euro. The question is why? It's not exactly easy to sell on a world famous piece by a world famous artist. Anya Shortland is professor in political economy at King's College London. Good afternoon, Anya.
5: Good afternoon, Sean.
0: So for the people who stole these pieces, I don't know if it's easy to say typically, but what's likely to happen?
5: Well, this is a really difficult market to sell into if, as you say, you're dealing with world-famous pieces by world-famous artists. So they might just have been hired by someone to do this. Or they might have hoped that there might be a small payout for them, or they might have been unrealistically hoping that they're getting a large payout. I find the last one, as I said, pretty improbable.
0: Yeah. Now, the stealing to order scenario, is that possible? Does it happen?
5: It is possible, but then we wouldn't really know about what's happening there because the paintings would just disappear and not turn up again for decades, perhaps, until maybe somebody inherits something and tries to bring it to market. And then we have got really good institutions that will stop that painting being traded as if it had never been stolen.
0: And there are, I mean, in, you know, within the legitimate art market, there are all sorts of registers for things. So it would immediately be flagged if somehow somebody tried to insinuate it into that system.
5: That's right. Yeah. So anyone who wants to make a bona fide purchase or sell something in good faith, they absolutely have to search the Interpol register of stolen art and the art loss registers, very much larger database of things that have been reported stolen. This is an institution that's been around since the early 1990s, exactly to tidy up the art market and make sure that people who don't have a proper legal title don't end up making money from buying stolen art or stealing it.
0: Yeah. Now, the scenario you said that was probably unlikely in that the thieves would then go, oh my God, we found these paintings under a bush. Can we have a finder's fee? Does that thing ever happen or did it used to happen?
5: That's exactly what used to happen. It was almost a cozy relationship between insurers and thieves, where the thieves knew that, yes, there was a payday of 10% of the value of the painting. So if you're stealing a $30 million painting, then obviously that is worth doing. But it was not sustainable and didn't seem very moral either. So the insurers put in an extra layer of disincentive by creating this art loss register and then try to, well, do the deal, but then also do absolutely everything to help the police find the culprits. So it's very unsafe to try and bring something to market anytime soon. You'd really want to wait for some years and do several transactions until the thieves are out of the picture as far as law enforcement is concerned.
0: So could there be another reason why they've stolen it? Maybe they you know, they know all that, everything we've outlined there, and so they're just going to hang on to the pieces for some other reason.
5: Well, it is possible, or it might just be that they think it's a somewhat glamorous thing to do. Art heists sound like a cool thing, but they're not that difficult, and that's what the problem is with fiscal austerity and museum budgets and cultural budgets being decreased year on year. The security of museums just hasn't kept up with the number of tourists and visitors to museums, and they're just not very safe places for people who are just going to have a crack at it.
0: So these people, because apparently the Renoirs, they left a couple behind, which kind of would imply that they weren't that organised about what they were doing or particularly targeted.
5: Yeah, they took four pieces. I've had a look at them. They're not your classic Renoir beauties either. One of them looks kind of unfinished. And then they dropped two of them in the garden, which is also not unusual that you drop something, maybe because it stops people from running after you. I don't know what exactly is happening there, but again, that is a pattern that we see. But yeah, the way insurance works on artworks is that they want to preserve the value by not having them damaged during the theft. So they're not nailed to the wall.
0: Of course, and of course,
5: because you don't want people to rip the pictures out of the frames and cause more damage that way. So yeah, unfortunately, it's just not that difficult to do it.
0: And I imagine there's a risk.
5: However, making money from it is.
0: Yes, I imagine there's a risk as well that these, you know, depending on wherever the thieves store these paintings, that they could sustain damage then.
5: Oh, absolutely. And again, within the insurance market, the idea is that if you do get a finder's fee, it is a certain percentage of the value. So if you don't look after the paintings, the value will deteriorate massively. So the incentives are to keep it safe and eventually return it, because there's nothing else you can do with it, really. But of course, in the meantime, people are not going to be able to look at these paintings, and more of the museum budgets are going to be diverted to security.
0: Yeah.
5: But the other thing that is happening as a pattern and developing now is that people understand that sculptures and paintings are not a worthwhile target for aspiring art thieves. And they're moving towards coins and jewellery, like the Louvre heist, because there you can just melt it down,
0: yes,
5: break it up, sell the diamonds and the rubies and whatever separately, and nobody will be the wiser.
0: Good tips there for anyone with a fledgling criminal career. Anya, thank you very much for speaking with us today. That was Anya Shortland there, Professor in Political Economy at King's College London. We'll take a break, back in a sec.
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1: I majored in math, that's why I do comedy now. Applied mathematics with concentration in probability theory, which is like, what are the chances? 100%, it's already happened. That's how probability works. I'll be honest, I keep it 100. You know what I'm saying? America's bad at math. America's ranked 33rd in math in the world. Japan had to count that for us. It's pretty bad. In the world, we're ranked below the mean, but we're above the median, which means that half of you probably won't understand what that means. But neither will half the world. So we good. We good, baby. Math is hard, but it's not going away anytime soon. Even if we got rid of math, the world would just fall apart, and there would be aftermath. You're doing math. Either way, math isn't a problem. It's like the solution to everything. I think math is a gift from God. And if you don't believe in God, that's totally fine. I mean, you're going to hell. Just kidding. I'm just saying that if you don't believe in God and you don't like math, what are you doing? You know, like, what's the point of being an atheist if you're not even smart? You're just taking up space at that point. You're not helping your cause. There is no God. Okay, show me a proof. What's a proof? Get out of here.
0: That was the American comedian Sammy Obeid there, obviously, talking about maths, because at the start of the show, we were talking to Brendan Gilday, who's a very experienced maths teacher. He, just as an exercise, he did the Leaving Cert maths paper that students would have sat this summer. And then for comparison's sake, he did one, the Leaving Cert maths paper that was set for 1986. He got 85% in the 2026 exam. In the 1986 one, he got 65%, and he went into some detail when he was talking to us about why he thinks that maths was more challenging then, and perhaps the standard of mathematics, or the teaching of mathematics as it's taught now, that standard of that has reduced perhaps a bit too much. Never mind the leaving certificate, my son, who's in third class in primary school last year, came home with what I think was long division, says his texter. His book had examples which made absolutely no sense at all. Just go back to basics and divide and carry over the remainder. Yeah, they do seem to have changed that. And like you, I don't quite understand it either. I did engineering in college, which is basically a maths degree dressed up as something else. If students are getting used to getting full marks for the wrong answers, I pity them when they get to third level. And that was one of the things Brendan was telling us, that you kind of can get, you wouldn't get full marks for a wrong answer, but you can get some of the marks for a wrong answer if the marker thinks, well, they gave that a go. I bet if you talk to teachers of other subjects, says Niamh, they would all say the same. As an Irish teacher, the standard of the paper even 20 years ago is completely different to nowadays. It used to be way tougher, and the Leaving Cert reform that's in the pipeline is only going to make it worse, Niamh says. And another texter says, I'm amazed to hear that simple sums are seen as complicated. I'm 75 years old, and in the 1950s primary school, we learnt sums in tables by rotation up to 22 times. And to this day, I can calculate instantly sums up to 22 times. Sometimes in shops these days, I can impress the younger shop assistants with my speed and accuracy. That would be very impressive. Anyway, is the art of conversation dying, or is it even an art? Just a speech rhythm where you listen and speak, but perhaps thanks to me focused social media, some people simply don't know how to do that anymore. Instead, they listen, waiting for a cue to butt in, and then monologue for the next 20 minutes, often with their personal difficulties. What do you do with people like that? News Talk's How Was Your Weekend correspondent Henry McKean went to ask.
6: Have conversations become basically one-sided? And where did we go wrong? And have you heard of phrases like interrupters, trauma dumpers, or monolinguists?
7: My name is Sarah Gould. I'm a local girl from Cree Village. I own a coffee shop in the village called Cree, and with my fabulous business partner, Katrina. And I also have the hair and beauty salon down the road. So I mix with people every day.
6: So we're here in West Clare, outside your coffee shop in Cree. For you, interrupting conversations and trauma dumpers, these are people that they've had a trauma, they might have had something in their life that's happened, maybe a death or something, like a breakup, and they come into your salon and they tell you everything. How to deal with them?
7: I think as a part of the job, we're just really good listeners. So I'm in it so long now, I just tend to sit back, listen, and take it on gracefully for them, because it depends on their trauma, I suppose. So I kind of do it on a, you know, a nice level with them, and just sit back, listen, and let them dump, really.
6: And have we lost the art of conversation? Have we lost that ability Are we interrupters, for example? I see it a lot in pubs where you're in conversation and then someone comes in, a friend, an acquaintance, and they just interrupt the whole conversation and the conversation goes and you're trying to make your point and you've missed your chance and the conversation moves on. Have we changed as a people?
7: It has a little bit, I suppose, and it does happen frequently, and you could be in mid-conversation and somebody does interrupt and it can get quite annoying. But I suppose the other side is at least people are still conversating, because the phones have taken over so much that it is nice that people are still interrupting people and still wanting to talk to people and not have their heads stuck in a phone all day. So I suppose, yes, it is nice people are interrupting, but I suppose there's a time and place too, depending on the conversation.
6: Monologue people that just keep on going and they just keep on talking and you can't get a word in and they never ever get to the end of the story. How do you deal with that?
7: Oh God, with them, I suppose you pivot and you just say, I gotta go. I suppose sometimes some people like the sound of their own voice, and I think you know those people in life, because...
6: Is it ego? Is it... What is it? Why can't they shut up?
7: I think it's just the way they are. And I think you know those people, and when you see them coming, you're kind of like, oh, here we go.
6: So I need to try and run away. Yeah. And they're calling it conversational narcissism, and it is that. A bit like getting a WhatsApp voice note, having to listen to it. I once received one that was 14 minutes and 59 seconds, and I couldn't listen to it until very late that night. I just didn't have a spare 15 minutes.
7: Well, when I get those voice notes that go on that long, that's when I decide to mute and turn off. So you do get a lot of that, but... There's just some people who, as you say, who just love the sound of their own voice, and you just let them off. But it's a lesson learned, I suppose. You see them and meet them once or twice, and then you turn the other way when you see them coming again.
6: We're inside the cafe. I've actually interrupted your conversation to chat with you. I do apologise. Tell me...
8: It's not a problem. We were going to go anyway.
6: You were going to go anyway because of me? I interrupted?
9: No, we literally just finished.
6: So who's the good conversationalist between you two?
9: They were about half and half.
8: Whatever she says.
6: Whatever she says. So you're a listener?
8: No, I can talk sometimes. Yes.
6: You can talk sometimes?
8: Yeah.
6: And is he a good talker, a good conversationalist?
9: Yes, if he's interested in the subject, yes.
6: When we take the actual phrase, boomer asker, like the fact that you said interested in a subject, so a boomer asker would be somebody like me saying, what do you think of Donald Trump? And before you have a chance to say something, I just talk and talk and talk about Donald Trump. Would your partner be like that?
9: You just ignore it.
8: I tend to be able to zone out very easily.
6: That is a real skill. So you kind of zone out, but you keep an eye on the last word. So
8: not
6: whatever
8: occasion.
6: That last word is.
8: Not occasionally.
9: And totally zone out. Don't care about the last word. You're not going to be. If it's a stranger just come up to you and done like something like that, you're not going to be too bothered whether you upset them or not, really. So if you say, sorry, I have to go. And also, if you have a dog, dogs interrupt every conversation. People come up and say hello to your dog. So we're used to people interrupting us all
6: and
9: the
6: time.
9: It's
6: a beautiful dog. What's your dog?
9: That's Misty, a Springer Spaniel. And as I said, everybody comes up to us. We're anywhere we are. The dog is with us. People
6: beautiful.
9: Come over. Can I pet your dog? Can I feed your dog?
6: And do you mind?
9: No, we don't mind that. We
6: don't mind
9: it. No, I think she's a great icebreaker. And I quite like when people start a conversation with you. If you're out on the beach walking and somebody comes up to you, you chat to people. I call it friendliness.
6: Friendliness. And have we lost that art of conversation because of social media, because of the fact that we all now live in these silos?
8: That's why we moved to Clare.
6: You moved here?
8: We moved here.
6: Where did you move from?
8: To be able to talk to people in Kildare.
6: So you moved from Kildare? Do people in Kildare not talk to each other?
8: No.
6: Are they just mean?
8: No, they're dubs that moved down to Kildare.
6: Oh, it's the dubs?
8: Yeah, and they're totally antisocial and rude.
6: So you gave up on Kildare because of rude dubs?
8: Yes. They can't afford to live in Dublin, so they moved down to Kildare. So we have too much traffic. The houses go very expensive, and we thought we'll move somewhere where people are friendly.
9: Yeah, we're within a commuter distance of Dublin, so like traffic is a big issue. I've just been up that side of the country visiting from last week, and I was thinking to myself, I've forgotten what this traffic was like. We like two cars in front of you is a traffic jam down here. Yeah. 10 or 20 cars in front of you is what you get when you're coming up to crossroads or a traffic lights or something up there. So
10: yes, it's nicer to live.
8: They love dogs in Clare. They're invited in everywhere.
9: Yeah, they're much more dog friendly down here. You see, look at the signs on the pictures up on the wall there with their so dogs.
6: It's like a dog cafe.
9: Yeah, and like the same Hinch, Milltown Malbay. They all have places where you can bring your dog in, and way more than up in Kildare.
6: Do you think we're a nation now of interrupters, interrupting each other's conversations?
11: If you're in a pub or something like that, and if you're talking about something, somebody else might butt in and say, well, I don't think you're right, Darian. It's kind of just that, and everybody gets in the conversation then, so it's fun, and it's good.
6: You're a Kerry man, is it Killarney?
11: Yeah, that's right, yeah.
6: And let's say you're in a pub, you're in Kerry, you're in Killarney, you're in a beautiful, beautiful pub, you're having a pint, and then someone comes over and interrupts you. How does that make you feel? Or even they might be your friend and they're just not very good at letting the conversation flow.
11: We're kind of used to people coming up and asking you questions and where's the best restaurant, where's the best place to go and who should we look for in Killarney and what pubs, everything like that. So you're kind of used to people coming up and say, excuse me, you know, I heard you saying something about, you know.
6: And we also interrupted the lady's phone, just went off there, she had to answer it. Have you heard of the phrase, boomer asker? That's when basically you just want to talk yourself and you ask a question deliberately on purpose so you can talk about the answer yourself.
11: Self-centered sort of people, you know.
6: So they'll be like perhaps egotistical, perhaps lacking self-confidence or in their own bubble and they just can't help themselves.
11: That's correct, yeah. I kind of let them go with the flow, that's it, like, and move on then.
6: Should a conversation still be two-sided, or has that all changed now, thanks to social media?
12: Well, I guess they should be two-sided, but sometimes they are just one-sided, but it's hard to get back on to the two-sided flow if one person takes over, and sometimes people get fed up and just kind of move on, change the subject.
6: Change the subject or walk away.
12: Yeah, exactly.
6: We are here in rural Ireland, and that's a track you can hear in the background, and sometimes you are just interrupted by loud vehicles, and that's just life, really. But for me, what really infuriates me is when you're having a conversation and it's quite a deep and meaningful conversation, or it's even a, you know, a sensitive conversation, and then somebody comes over. I know who this person is, and she interrupts, and the flow is gone, and it's all about her. How does that make you feel?
13: Well, it's a bit annoying because somebody will come along and you're having a talk and then someone will come along with a completely different conversation and a completely different story, and you'd be just sitting there looking at them as if to say, hello, why, got nothing to do with the conversation we're having, dear. Trot on.
6: Are the Irish still good at conversation, or have we lost that ability? Is it going?
13: You go into like the likes of the coffee shop here sometimes, and all you see is people looking at phones.
6: Just looking at phones?
13: Yeah, looking at phones, and it's a pity because there's some great characters around and you can get some good conversations out of people, but I think with the young ones now these days, I think they don't know how to talk.
6: Here is Leisha Redmond McGrath, work and organisational psychology transformational coach, on communication. And have we lost that art of the conversation? Are we in a way quite selfish?
14: Some of the younger generation are struggling to communicate effectively. They don't know what to extend to the monologues and soliloquies that these kids, as they say to me, are putting up on social media, but it seems that they come in and dump information and there's less sort of over and back and development of conversation. I know they used to talk very much about the art of conversation, but a lot of senior leaders are saying to me that they're finding it quite difficult to engage with that. And I suppose when people are working from home or there's just a lot of kind of more one-sided contributions, maybe the opportunities aren't there for these skills to develop. I know I teach on a professional coach diploma, and one of the other things that people tend to struggle with is that people try to solve other people's problems. So there can be a lot of what you should do is, and actually, you know, when we're teaching coaching skills, we're trying to teach the art of listening. And really, you know, you'll see people in boardrooms and the conversations going on and people aren't really actually listening. They're just waiting to try and contribute what they want to say, and they're not really listening to what's going on around them. So that's the other side. Communication, you know, we have to be able to listen actively as well as, I suppose, contribute and have that little bit of over and back. So it's definitely changing, and I suppose time will tell what these changes yield.
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15: All right. You know, you really had me going, girl.
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15: Okay. 11 gram.
16: Rats.
17: Take back all the things you get.
18: Hell yeah, baby girl. Hell yeah. We gonna kill it pulling up with something like this.
15: Mm-hmm. This is my girl Wanda I've been telling you about.
18: Wanda. Wanda. Nah, we out.
15: What?
18: Let's go.
15: It's a great car.
18: She's a crackhead. Car probably is busted. She is.
0: God, I didn't understand a word of that. That's from The Drop, a Snowfall saga. It's a weekly from this Wednesday on Disney Plus. Dee Reddy's with us once again. Afternoon, Dee. This is a spin-off from
19: Snowfall, which was a series that a lot of people compared to The Wire. It ran for almost, I think it was exactly the same amount of episodes over six series. Really, really popular. It looked at, it sort of had three concurrent storylines. One was a kind of group of kids involved in the drug trade in LA, and then you also had a sort of FBI operation in Nicaragua, and then you had the daughter of a Mexican cartel, the daughter of the leader of a Mexican cartel, excuse me, as well. This is a lot more contained. It's eight episodes. The first one actually came out last Wednesday, and then it'll be weekly from then on. It's on Disney Plus, and it takes two of the only characters left standing in LA in terms of the show that it spins off from, which really did take that song West Side Till I Die to extraordinary lengths, because most of them did die by the end of it. But that was very much based around the kind of, you know, on the street selling of crack cocaine. This one sees Wanda, who is one of the two characters that follows over, and you heard her there. She's gone clean. She's trying to kind of make a living as a used car salesperson. But not everyone has forgotten what she used to be involved in. And she's also trying to launch a career in the music industry at the time.
0: Hmm. Music seems to play a strong part in this.
19: Music plays a huge part in this. So it really does, like the whole kind of, I suppose, theme of the show is centered around the music industry as it existed in that era in LA. Like the
0: kind and of, this is what, the 90s or something?
19: Yeah, so it picks up 3 years after the last series ended. And it is, it's 90s LA. Like the first kind of 15, 20 minutes of the show, I mean, some people won't enjoy this. I very much did. It's very much scene setting of LA in that era. And as someone who would have been a kid watching TV in Ireland in those days, it's kind of got that amazing thing of being oh so familiar and yet oh so alien at the same time. But yeah, music is really, really integral to this. And I think they've done something very, very clever with it in that the music that you hear is a blend of actual music from that time and from that scene, but also new music that's been produced and very well produced specifically for this series. So I think something like this often lives or dies if it's based in a music era, and you're meant to believe that this would be a hit or that this would actually kind of propel the characters on. It's really, really good. So Wanda's cousin in this is a really, really talented young hip hop artist who actually the music that they play of his reminds me a lot more of Avalanches or something like that. It's a lot more interesting kind of sampling from news and stuff like that than it is just, you know, kind of harvesting from 70s, 60s records. So the music done for it is really, really good. And there's actually a spin-off of the spin-off series that you can check out that actually looks at how, it's called Behind the Beat, at how it's made by the executive producer, Rance Dobson, and lyricist, Jason Problem Martin. And they break down how they kind of recreated the sound of 90s hip-hop Los Angeles and how they're actually kind of key part of the show's success so far.
0: Okay, so maybe interesting from a musical point of view, from just as a piece of drama?
19: Yeah, no, from a piece of drama so far, it really does stand up, actually. Hmm. I found the series that it's kind of born from a little bit unwieldy at times, and also it's kind of covering ground that we've seen loads of times again before. You know, there was a reason why it was so often compared to The Wire, and very early on in that show's genesis, people were actually saying, could this be better by The Wire than The Wire? Ultimately it wasn't, but this show I think holds a lot of promise. The sort of key characters, their storylines, like you have the grandparents of both Wanda and her cousin, and they are, you know, very much church-going people. The cousin's this almost savant, amazing pianist, amazing sort of gospel singer. They want him to take his musical wares to the church and you know, that be part of it. They're also obviously very, very aware of what their granddaughter got involved in, and they're very, very wary of her having any kind of undue influence on where his life goes.
0: Yeah, so the story arc, if you like, it's kind of life after drugs almost.
19: For two of the characters, actually, because Wanda and Leon are both there, but it's also more, I think it makes, for me anyway, what I kind of clocked as being a potential theme in that episode, in that, because the first episode is nearly an hour long, it's kind of making the point that, like, for kids from that background in that era, you know, if you had maybe a brilliant business brain, you might have ended up in drugs, because that was the only avenue open to you. If you had an amazing artistic brain, you ended up in this sort of hip hop scene. And either could have been as damaging or as dangerous. There's violence, there's drugs, there's all these things going on alongside them. So it kind of just, it really does paint a picture, especially through the younger character, of just how oppressive this world actually is, how little real world opportunity is out there for them, and why they make the choices that they do.
0: Yeah. Okay. Well, that does sound very interesting. Right. That is the drop, snowfall. I assume.
19: I hope they're going to drop a snowfall saga afterward. If they do a season two, because it's a bit unwieldy, isn't it?
0: Do you think there will be a season two? Or the indications are there will be.
19: It's very mixed reports on this. I can imagine it's very, very expensive to produce. So it remains to be seen. There's been nothing said on it, but it is getting good reviews, so fingers crossed.
0: Okay, and I assume the drop is kind of needle drop, but also drugs drop.
19: Yes,
0: very clever. Right, well, we will be talking about our classic show this week, just a sec. But first, though, have a listen to this clip.
20: Gin, brandy, lemonade, and just a splash of coconut milk. Isn't it phenom? One should always have a welcoming tankard just in case any first footers pop by.
21: What time are you going out to your party?
20: You should be getting ready. Have you seen the time?
22: No, Tamika phoned. She blew me out.
21: Well, over the phone? It must have been a very long time. Hang on. Does that mean you're not going out? Well, why are you wearing more makeup than Squitty Politty?
22: A lady should always look her best, Thomas. Mummy used to wear so much mascara, she had to throw a red back to get her eyes open.
21: I was really looking forward to having a flat all to myself tonight. Bring her back!
22: No! Ain't my fault, you ain't got no mates.
21: I've got a couple of pals coming down from my days at Wolverhampton Rep, actually.
22: Who?
21: Stephen and George. We did a three-handed Julius Caesar together.
22: I don't want to know about your sexual conquests.
0: That's unmistakably Kathy Burke there in Gimme, Gimme, Gimme, of which I have no memory whatsoever.
19: What? Yeah. I don't remember this. My God, it was huge at the time. So it was a BBC sitcom that first aired. It was three series. It ran from 1999 to 2001. And to make that clip that you just heard even more of a time capsule, that is actually Linda LaHughes and her housemate, Tom Farrell. Linda obviously played by Kathy Burke, and then Tom was played by James Dreyfuss. They are getting ready for Millennium Eve in 1999.
0: Wow. Okay, so that's...
19: Yeah. But this was a show that I suppose it was really quite spicy by the BBC's standards. It operated the production on a strict swear word budget, so they were only allowed a certain amount, but they knew that they were never going to get them down to none. And I suppose as a follow on from that, a delightful bit of trivia I came across was that while the UK home video releases slapped a 15 rating on it, the Irish Film Classification Office gave Series 3 an 18 certificate. Oh, so anyone wanting to watch DVDs or VHS of that back in the day would have had to bring their photo ID down to extra vision.
0: Right, okay. That's the kind of filth they used to produce back in the day. Anyway, our classic TV series today is My So-Called Life. Starring a miserable-looking Claire Danes as a teenager who grew up to be a miserable-looking adult as well. Anyway, here's a clip.
3: I did an undefendable thing. I created my own prison. And I have to exist in it. Maybe I had a wish.

0: I think I missed the profundity. I will tell you, in trying to find a clip for you, Sean, the amount of scenes that I sat through, and I was like, oh yeah, this looks something, this looks like one that something good will happen here. And then I'd get through 3 minutes of it and be like, nah, it was just a really good soundtrack with them staring at each other meaningfully or longingly for the whole thing with zero dialogue.
1: Yeah.
0: But yes.
1: Only one series of this,
0: only
1: wasn't
0: one me. Series, yeah. And it was a real critical darling at the time, and it was quite unusual for American network television. I should say it's all 19 episodes are available on the RTE player for anyone who wants to relive their teenage angst, or as I did, actually make themselves a little bit kind of embarrassed about what they considered to be profound back in the day. But yeah, it was such a moment in time. It kind of came out in it was cancelled in May 1995. It started the previous year in January. And it was a total cult classic. Like, it has been called by the likes of Rolling Stone, The Atlantic, Time Magazine, one of the best teen dramas of all time. But it was very much before its time in a way, because the kind of creators of this had come off a show that's also kind of long since forgotten about, but has had a lot less cultural legacy, I would have thought, is 30-somethings. Do you remember that?
1: Oh, wow, yeah.
0: Yeah, yeah.
1: Well, that was huge
0: at the
1: time. It was huge.
0: But then also some of that team had worked on The Wonder Years.
1: Huh.
0: And they had this notion, I guess, to do something completely different and to have a TV show that was about the teenage female experience that would be narrated. And so Claire Danes narrates the show as her character, Angela, and I suppose that's maybe why they get away with so many meaningful looks, because she's chatting over it. But yeah, it was born out of this kind of frustrated attempt that existed at the time to actually see teenagers portrayed authentically and realistically on television. Because don't forget, a lot of sort of high school shows in that era, you would have had teenagers been played by people in their 20s,
1: yeah,
0: in some cases early 30s, and it just didn't translate. And so she was this kind of really, really interesting prototype, I think, for what came after. There was one comment that was made about, you know, what she represented, and it was by one of the creators, Holzman, who really kind of was quite angry about the show's cancellation. She said that she didn't present in a way that men understood. She wasn't there on display or for their pleasure. Unlike so many other women on television then and now, she was a sexual creature, not a sexual object. I think that's a really, really interesting sort of commentary on what the character Angela Chase represented, because she had this very badly dyed hair. She mostly wore plaid shirts. I actually remember rummaging through my dad's old plaid shirts to get one. And it was great because it was as loose as Angela's would have been. And the amount of dodgy hair dyes that you would have seen in school going around, people wanting to have her hair. But it was a really, really big thing for teenage girls at the time, because I suppose you just didn't have that level of representation. And actually, at the Emmy Awards, the Golden Globe Awards, after it had been cancelled, and before, so it had been cancelled, and then it actually won Best TV Drama. That same woman, Winnie Holzman, said she, in her speech, she actually noted a dark irony, which was that one of the most anticipated shows coming to network television that fall was Murder One, a drama from mega producer Steve Bocho, following the murder of a 15-year-old girl.
1: Mm.
0: And that was more palatable to audiences and to networks than just a young woman talking about how she felt. And, you know, it is worth a rewatch, I think, in order to kind of recapture and also to look at the shows that it inspired. I don't think Girls would exist without it, but even things like Dawson's Creek probably wouldn't have got made if it hadn't become such a cult hit afterwards.
1: Yeah, interesting that, all right. But I suppose, was it because it's a kind of a chicken and egg thing? Did the networks didn't get behind it because if they found it difficult to sell, or and therefore didn't get audiences, or didn't get audiences, so they didn't?
0: Well, I mean, it did get audiences, because in fairness to ABC, they didn't completely write it off. They actually sold it to MTV, and those 19 episodes ran on MTV worldwide for years and years and years.
1: Yeah.
0: And they always found an audience, and they did, I suppose,

0: realize that, like, later on with the likes of Felicity Dawson's Creek and even Titanic, that actually teenage girls were a huge market. And it is also interesting to watch, I think, in terms of the teenage experience then and, you know, in later years, like in one of those, because I rewatched kind of a good few episodes over the weekend and I was staggered. There's one episode where there is an active shooter in the school. Huh. And this is obviously pre-Columbine. Mm. And like the parents aren't that worried, you know, it's more about somebody needs to talk to this poor kid than it is actually, you know, dealt with in the way that we now come to understand. And even the kids themselves, they're like, oh, he was a bit of a weirdo. But yeah, it's kind of that for me, I found almost, as despite the embarrassment of some of the other episodes, but I found that almost the most painful thing to watch in that, like, gosh, the reason that this was such a slow-paced, low-stakes show was because the reality for kids at that time was often
1: low stakes. That's so interesting.
0: Yeah.
1: Dee, thanks a million. As ever, those two shows are The Drop, a Snowfall Saga, that episodes drop every Wednesday on Disney Plus. Also, My So-Called Life. You can stream the entire series on the RTE Player. We'll take a break. After that, it's Self-Care September. Is it a load of nonsense?
2: 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News Talk. Conversation that counts.
1: You are listening to The Moncrief Show on News Talk. Shane's here to tell us what's coming up on The Hard Shoulder.
3: Hi, Sean. Is Westminster's time really coming to an end as the leaders of Sinn Féin, the Scottish Nationalist Party, and Plaid Cymru in Wales meet up and release a joint statement declaring that it is, but I'm not so sure. 4,000 incidents, this is an extraordinary story, of violence or aggression against staff at a Dublin hospital over 3 years.
1: Yeah.
3: That's about two a day or three a day, I think that is. It's absolutely frightening. And why homework works for secondary school children in small doses and why it works. We're going to be discussing that.
1: Oh, very interesting. Very small doses, I'd say. Yeah. A lot of people would be prescribing that. That's all coming up on The Hard Shoulder just after the 4 o'clock news. Now, not content with letting a month be just a month, people are always hijacking them for their own ends. This month, apparently, is Self-Care September, something Oprah may well mention when she strides like a colossus onto the stage of the Three Arena in Dublin tonight. But Examiner columnist Jennifer Horgan is having none of it. Good afternoon, Jennifer.
4: Hi, Sean.
1: What do you understand as self-care anyway?
4: Well, I just have a real issue with these generic bits of advice, you know, self-care September. It could be wonderful for somebody who needs a bit of self-care. It could be terrible for somebody who needs anything but self-care. It could be insulting for somebody who's actually going through a really hard time. I find the kind of, you know, pop psychology, mental health stuff irritating.
1: Yeah. A lot of it is, because I was Googling it today, because I'd never heard of Self-Care September, and a lot of the stuff seemed to be, oh, stop thinking about others. It kind of implies that you're always a victim of something, and that you're this selfless individual, and therefore you have earned the right to be a bit selfish.
4: Yeah, and you know, there's a similar thing with mindfulness. Like, that was such a curse there recently, and we were doing it in schools, and we were told it was just all, you know, it's all positive. But actually they did research in, I think, the University of Buffalo, and they found that it's a really bad thing for somebody who's already helped. So they've found that if you practice mindfulness and you're already somebody who's quite self-involved, those qualities are going to come out stronger. So they're now changing it for those people. They should be practicing kindfulness. So they're trying to rebrand the mindfulness.
1: So how do they frame that? If, you know, you might need mindfulness, but you're really selfish, so you need kindfulness. It's people making assessments about themselves.
4: It is, and that's the problem with these kind of the pop psychology stuff. It's so generic that everyone's going to take what they want from it. And as you say, if somebody feels like they're a victim. So another thing is this thing around boundaries, you know, putting up your boundaries, setting your boundaries in your relationships. This is something Oprah looks at a lot. But in America, 27% of Americans have some kind of family estrangement. 27% vote.
1: Astonishing,
4: over
1: isn't
4: one
1: it?
4: In four. It is, and I can't help but think, does it have something to do with this kind of throwaway pop psychology that's telling people, protect your mental health, you know, put up your boundary with your mother or your friend of 30 years, you know, make sure you're minding yourself. And it is, it's that assumption that you're the victim and that you need to protect yourself rather than work on your relationship, you know, because relationships are actually hard. Now, of course, there are issues. There, you know, there may be a relationship where a boundary is a very necessary thing, but the person giving the advice can't know the context of the person listening. So it's just, it's dangerous, you know, and I think it's kind of all around us and we're sort of fed it.
1: Yeah,
4: I don't like it, Sean.
1: Yeah, no, it's a curious thing because you do hear that, I mean, increasingly in Ireland as well, it's part of the conversation I have to shut that family member out of my life. Now, you don't know, and there may often be very legitimate reasons why they did that, but it could be, you know, me auntie Mary was just a bit of a pain. And traditionally in Ireland, you kind of accepted the fact as a given that certain, you know, that you can't choose your family members and some of them might be a bit of a melt occasionally.
4: Yeah, and it's even so hard for us to talk about it because every situation is difficult and different. But like, it's part of being in a family, right? It's love that you do the tough stuff, you do the hard stuff, you stick by people and they might not be perfect and they might not ever change. And sometimes that's just what you do. It's not always the right thing to put up a boundary and to cut the person off. It should be a last resort, right? Or it should be for extreme situations where it's to do with safety or, you know, genuine mental health. But I think in most situations, you would hope that you try a good few strategies before you go, as they say, as Oprah puts it, no contact, right? Before you just cut them out completely. You know, so I think it's just, and it is interesting you bring up in Ireland because like family has always been such a central thing for us, such a, you know, deeply cultural thing. And I think it is changing and we are using this language of boundaries and self-protection. And again, it can very positive and very much a good thing. But I do think there's a possibility that we're losing out on those long relationships because we're seeing a way out, you know, with this language that we're being given.
1: Yeah. Also as well, I think that putting up with someone who's a bit of a pain is good for one's personality as well. Jennifer, thanks a million for talking with us today. That was Jennifer Horgan there, columnist with The Examiner. That's our lot for today. Our production team today, Simon Tierney, Michael Quilligan, Caoimhe Harney and Claire Darmody. Shane and Ciara up next on News Talk. We'll talk to you tomorrow at 2. See you then.
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9: Now, a new poll by Ipsos and the Irish Examiner has found that almost 9 in 10 people surveyed believe that if a foreign national here is convicted of a crime, they should be deported. And so for more on the figures and what they say about our views on immigration, I'm joined by Deputy Political Editor at the Irish Examiner, Paul Hosford. Good evening to you, Paul. This survey mainly looking at the views of rural Ireland, is that correct?
10: Yeah, Ciara, this is a survey that we've done in 2024 and this year to gauge where rural Ireland is on a range of issues, from general issues, politics, and in this case, immigration, and particularly that question of whether or not foreign nationals who are convicted of a crime in Ireland should be deported. That question, 77% strongly agree, 12% somewhat agree, net agree is 89% of people. Only 5% said that they neither agree nor disagree. So really strong feeling towards that. I thought it was interesting, some of the other questions that we put to people, particularly around the International Protection Bill. We asked people if they agree with the statement that they fully support the government's international protection bill.
9: For our listeners, Paul, I don't mean to cut across you, that's going to bring in tighter restrictions on migrants inward here, isn't it?
10: Yeah, so this is separate to the citizenship changes that were announced last week. This will require applicants arriving into the state to undergo new identity and security checks, collection of biometric data. It's part of the EU's migration pact. Strong support for that piece of legislation, 77% of people saying that they either strongly agree or somewhat agree. Only about 9% saying that they don't agree with the legislation itself. I thought what was interesting is that when you contrast that with the question, the government is doing a good job in handling the numbers of asylum seekers or refugees coming into the country. Only 23% of people believe that the government is doing a good job, but 77% agree with the government's legislation. So I think you're probably speaking to the faith in government or that kind of belief that the government is doing a good job against the legislation itself. So I think, I wrote about this.
9: Inferring from that, or could it be said that people want this bill to be brought in, but they think the government is too slack about immigration and actually they don't trust them to deliver a stronger, immigration set of policies here, that they want tougher lines to be taken than the government?
10: Yeah, I suppose it will be interesting to follow up with this in a few months, once the International Protection Bill has kind of had a chance to work over a few months, or to come back to it in light of the most recent changes, those being the citizenship changes announced last week, to come back and see if that moves the needle for the government on the issue of immigration. I think when you look at the range of ages and some of the questions that we asked, there is some surprising results. We asked people, do they agree with the statement that people who come to Ireland from other countries generally contribute positively to society? Now, generally, 54% of people said that they agree with that statement, that people who come from abroad contribute positively. But in the 16 to 24 category, where you think that people might be the most in favour of immigration, in rural Ireland at least, only 36% of people said that they support that state or that they agree with that statement. It actually goes up with age rather than down.
9: It's quite interesting as well. I know that in terms of those who wanted tougher immigration laws, obviously the older you got, the tougher you wanted it. But even at that, almost two-thirds of 18 to 24-year-olds wanted tougher immigration laws.
10: Yeah, so if you go to that 18 to 24 cohort again on that question, 63% of them support the International Protection Bill. That comes up to 67% if you take in 25 to 34-year-olds. If you get to plus 65s, that's 84% of people who agree with that.
9: Do you know what I thought was really interesting, Paul, within it was the male-female divide?
10: Yeah, I think it's funny because it's fairly evenly split all the way down. Foreign nationals who are convicted of crime should be deported. 88% of males, 91% of females agreed with the statement. The international protection split 76-77. So it was striking. The big one, the big difference is that question of immigration benefits the Irish economy. 67% of rural men said yes, but only 53% of rural women said yes.
9: It does appear, and this would mirror, other countries maybe in Europe, that women tend to be more fearful around migration than men for a variety of reasons. Is that fair to say that that's what this is reflecting?
10: Yeah, I also wonder about exposure to immigrants in the workplace. If you're working in rural Ireland, if you're working in a processing job or a manufacturing job, you might just be more exposed to foreign people. It could be speaking to that. I think you know, there's also interesting things in both region and social class. The question of whether or not the government should pay more to entice refugees to return home in the rest of Leinster, so outside of Dublin, only 26% of people agreed with that idea, but in Connacht and Ulster, 48% of people agreed with the idea of paying more for failed asylum seekers to return home. So really interesting divide. Kind of shows that even though we talk about rural Ireland as kind of one thing, it's really not. There's a kind of a variance of opinions there.
9: And Paul, is it fair to say from this research that, you know, we've what used to be called the far right is now fairly mainstream in terms of its views? The vast majority of people want to get tougher on migration to some extent or other.
10: Yeah, I think that's kind of what you've seen in the last kind of 20 months of this coalition, that there is a focus or a shift of focus, particularly on that issue of immigration, and it can't just be led from government ideology. I think a part of it speaks to the fact that people are asking for either the legislation that has been proposed or versions of it.
9: Yeah, it would appear that this isn't government-led. This is actually, I don't know whether it's the right term, but people-led. The government are following the people on this one. Is that fair to say?
10: Yeah, I think that's the same as a lot of things. Sometimes the public can be out in front of the government on these things. And I'm sure that there'd be members of government who are listening to this saying that they've always been leading on this issue. So I think it's a kind of chicken and egg scenarios on a lot of legislation, particularly to do with immigration.
9: Yeah, look, thank you very much for coming on and telling us about it. That is Deputy Political Editor at the Irish Examiner, Paul Hosford. You know what I think, Shane, when it comes to migration in Ireland and in Europe, Overton's window is shifting hugely on it. And what we used to call, as I say, far right or populist or all of that would appear from this to just be mainstream views now. It's very, very interesting.
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0: Now, we are joined in studio by Sam and David from season two of The Traitors, whose time, lads, has sadly come to an end. Sam, to you first. You disappointed to bow out?
1: Yeah, I was gutted. I thought I'd go further in the game, and I thought I was playing the game. I had a great strategy, but disappointed that The Traitors decided to get rid of me, but...
0: That dems the breaks.
1: Yeah.
0: What about you, David? You're like the I suppose it just turned on you as it just can happen or whatever, and everybody joins in then when that happens, doesn't it?
2: It's just the way the cookie crumbles. I knew that morning I was toast.
0: Did you?
2: Unless some miracle happened at the round table, I knew it was my day. So I tried to fight my corner, not successfully, but look, it is what it is.
0: I think when it's going against you, it's very hard to bring that back, isn't it?
2: Very hard.
3: There's a kind of a mob mentality around that round table, isn't there? Because your crime was, did someone get a shield?
2: Yeah.
3: Which seems to me to be a perfectly reasonable question. And then that became, oh my God, he's a trick. Like, what?
2: You know, you're looking for any tiny little things of evidence and things grow legs. And if there's nothing else out there that you can grab onto... You just have to go for something.
0: Well, the one that drives me mad, David, is when people mix up faithful with traitor. Yeah. He said faithful instead of traitor. Mm. He said
3: you did say other traitors at one stage, which was actually really funny.
2: Day to day in life.
3: Of course, we all are.
2: I am really bad. I mix my words up all the time. So I'm surprised it wasn't
0: earlier. We're 6 months in the show and we're still saying we'll be back in the morning from 7 o'clock back here. So, I mean, it's so easy. It's so easy. Sam, I do have to ask you, though.
1: Yeah.
0: Pete, he was so upset when you got... I mean, he actually... Like, this huge, big guy, and he was in tears when you... You must have been quite touched by that,
1: Oh, I was absolutely shocked, Jesus, watching the episode there last night. I was shocked in how upset he was that I was gone. Like, I knew we had a bond in their father and son relationship, is what we like to call it. But seeing tears in his eyes must have meant more to him than I actually expected.
2: That's the reason why I thought he was a traitor. He was getting really emotional. I thought, well, he's feeling really remorseful for murdering Sam.
3: That's good to know.
0: So careful. Do you know what I mean? Because
3: I was thinking if I was a traitor, I'd try and cry one of the mornings if somebody left, because I thought that made him look
0: You'd overdo it, though.
3: I know, really innocent. But now I'm thinking, okay, note to self, don't do that.
2: Don't cry, don't look, don't smile, don't whatever,
0: What do you make of Porrico as a traitor? He's pretty good, isn't he?
1: He's good. We're actually friends in there, you see. We had a little clique. The lads group was what.
0: Oh, we heard about the lads group. Yeah, we heard. A lot of
1: I'm out of it now, I'm not part of it. But anyways, we said we'd never turn on each other if we were ever recruited. But
3: well, that went out the window pretty fast.
1: ASAP. But no, look, Porrick had to do what he had to do. I think it's a great strategy because now no one's looking at him because they think he'd never do such things, you know.
3: What I like about him as a traitor is he's kind of relishing it. And a bit like Carla, I think they both, like... I don't know if you watched back episodes after. Of course, you're watching it now, and you're already out. Yeah, sorry, my confused head. But like, Porrick Kay to me was a bit tortured as a traitor, and Fionnuala was a bit tortured. Porrick O and Carla are like gleeful. Do you know what I mean?
2: You're leaning into the villain kind of role,
3: which is a good watch. It's good fun.
1: Yeah, and I think they work well together as well.
0: Yeah. What about Carla? Are people finally onto her? Because I have to say, I still don't. Was it
3: Aoife?
0: Aoife kind of threw down the bread, like breadcrumbs. She threw down a loaf of bread.
1: She did.
0: But people didn't really pick up on it. Why was that?
1: I think we were so blinded by thinking Dave was the traitor, because the talk started with yourself from the morning breakfast, and then it led on to the next day.
3: You were good cover for her.
2: Yeah.
3: You were.
2: I was like a rabbit in the headlights. I couldn't think past myself, trying to save my own skin. And if I had have, you know, taken a step back and kind of went, well, what's the Carla of it all? Maybe that could have opened a new conversation.
0: Like the fact she voted for her so out of the blue, and then she said at the end, I tried on the cape last night. I mean, basically telling you she'd only been turned the night before. Yes. I was thinking, oh, Carla screwed here, but she managed to have danced out of it. Like
2: the castle does funny things to your head.
0: Oh, yeah,
2: you
0: cannot
2: think straight.
0: Fair
2: it's like a pressure
0: fair
2: cooker.
0: Enough.
1: Yes, I must agree as well.
3: In terms of who's going to go all the way, like, I'd say Porrico has a good shout now for a while, but do you think Carla could... Well, I suppose it depends on what we see tonight.
0: Well, Ian's definitely on to her now, isn't he? Ian is definitely
1: Sean C as well.
3: Yeah. And he's quite insightful, isn't he? I often think he's very...
2: observant.
3: Yeah, he's watchful, and he comes out with quite good things from time to time.
1: Yes.
3: So you think maybe her days are numbered?
2: I don't know. Like, it looks that way, but she's survived so long to this point. I'd love to see her. If it is a traitor win, I'd love Carla to come.
3: I'd love to see the OG do it.
2: A great game, and she deserves it.
3: She has.
0: Hard, I imagine hard to be a traitor from the very start and survive to the very
2: end. Absolutely.
1: Yes.
0: I would have thought. Anyway, I don't know.
3: What we haven't seen from Carla is, we've seen her playing, I do think, an excellent game, but we haven't seen how she will react to suspicion. She could react really badly to suspicion and then become a mess, do you know what I mean? Or, like, because there hasn't been much suspicion on her.
2: But you know what, with Porco beside her now, if that kind of raises its head, he might kind of protect her and he might be able to bat it away. He's very good. He's a shrewd operator, as Porco.
3: I love it. That's actually true. Is it worse, do you think, guys, to be murdered or to be banished? Murder, you don't get any say, you don't get anything, and you're just gone. I thought the round table was hard.
1: It's tough.
0: It's hard not to take it personally, I imagine.
2: Well, the tears made up for it. The tears softened the blow. You know what I mean? It went out, you know, in a sea of crying. So
3: yeah, people did feel bad. Aoife was crying when she went out, though, and I did feel sorry for her. And we all obviously all knew exactly what had happened. And I was like, oh, the poor girl. Like, it's actually very hard.
1: Yeah.
3: What did we think of Janet? Got a bit testy last night. There was a lot of. Is it getting more pressurised at this point of the game, do you think?
1: I think it is, yes, at the minute, because I know Pete was upset that I was gone and he was expecting Janet to be as upset, and Janet didn't really care, but she didn't, no. But
3: that's kind of okay too, isn't it?
1: Oh, absolutely. Like, we weren't that close. We're strangers at the end of the day. Like, she's under no obligation to feel sorry for me that I was gone. So I felt it was getting a bit touchy personal there last night.
0: Was.
3: What about Diego? Could they throw him under the bus? Because I'm thinking people are already, everyone suspects he took the shield and people are a bit pissed off about it.
1: Yeah.
3: I wonder if someone dropped a nugget that was a really clever move if you were a traitor.
2: Possibly, but he's safe. If he has the shield, he's safe.
0: He's safe for tonight.
2: He'll scoot by another day, yeah.
0: Yeah. Okay, it'll be interesting to see. I haven't a clue.
2: He's playing a great game, Diego, as well.
3: He's very likable.
2: Very likable. Yes.
3: I do like him, and I like his coat. But, I mean,
2: the coat suits you.
0: Yeah, the coat is very cool. Was it, I think you said it was one of the best things you ever did. Is it just brilliant crack?
2: Like, from start to finish, through the turmoil and the ups and downs, it is absolutely like a wild adventure. That's all I can use to describe it.
0: Actually, we had a question in on the text last week, Kira, which we forgot to put, who we were speaking to last week. And the question was, what do the lads do all day in the house? Are you just, like, obviously you have your tasks to do in the whatever time that takes, but are you sitting around chewing the fat, drinking coffee and chatting to each other?
1: Yeah, just having conversations, finding out how your day has been, looking to see, are you acting any different than you were yesterday?
2: Don't forget, the breakfasts are long. You're waiting for, at the start, 20-odd people to come in the door, so that's a long...
0: That's a long...
3: We're seeing it edited down into short time, but you could be there for an hour and a half or something, is
2: it? Exactly, and then you're getting ready to go for the mission, out on the mission, coming back in the cars. Like, it does go by very quickly.
0: Yeah.
3: And it's all chat, isn't it? And it's even genius the way they put you in the little cars, and so that you're in threes and stuff, so that everyone starts gabbing away with each other and forming little alliances and all of it. Did you have a favourite part, Sam?
1: I enjoyed the first mission, actually. Yeah, the mission.
3: Oh, the one where you had to build the dolmen and carry the big lumps of fake rock and all that business.
1: Yeah, I enjoyed that. I felt like I thrived in that mission. I really enjoyed the missions, really. I felt like that's where I thrived, and I tried to use that to my advantage to kind of last as long in there. So.
3: Nice. If you were guessing who'll be for the chop, they're going to kill someone like face-to-face tonight, is anyone any thoughts on who they might go for next?
2: Like, possibly Kaylee. I know Kaylee and Porco butt heads a bit, and maybe he'd like her off his case.
3: They do, actually. Don't. Yeah, she's always giving out about him.
2: Or maybe a quieter person to kind of, like, cause a bit of chaos. Like, maybe an Anna or...
0: Before you go, who's your money on to win? I have this weird feeling Donald's going to win it. I don't know why. I just think he could.
3: I think he's played a fairly poor game.
0: Yeah, but you know what? It's a long game as well. And I just feel he might just come out the other side of it. And he's so likable, which
1: he is. He's lovely. Yeah.
0: Yeah,
3: he's so a lovely likeable. Lad, but like it was so funny. Was it you going, Adam David? But who was saying, like, I just think that you're a traitor, and he's going, yeah, I know, and he wasn't saying, no, I'm not.
0: Yeah. He's still there.
3: I know, only because other people have reared their heads.
0: Yeah. Okay, who do you think, guys? Who do you put your money on? And obviously, we should say you guys do not know.
3: No,
0: so we
3: no, none of us know.
1: Yeah, no. Look,
3: speculating wildly.
1: If the traitors go all the way, I'd like to see Carla and Porrick win it. I think Carla has been brilliant so far, but as faithfuls, I'd like to see Pete and Ian.
3: All right.
1: Yeah, okay. Carry that,
0: Davis.
2: I would love to see either Janet or Diego win.
0: Okay,
2: as faithfuls,
0: it could definitely happen. Guys, thanks a million for coming into us. You're brilliant, brilliant.
3: It's been such a good one. I've never seen a Traitors series before. I never saw any of the UK ones. I didn't see last year's.
2: Are you hooked?
3: Yeah. Completely. I'm now going, when's the UK celebrity version? I want the next one and the next one because it's so good.
1: That one would be really good.
3: You're a great bunch. A great bunch to watch on air. And thank you.
1: Thanks so much.
0: Yeah, Sam and David, thanks, man.
1: Thanks so much.
2: Thank you.
4: 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Conversation that counts.
3: Thousands of students and families are back on the roads or on public transport in the early hours of the morning now that the academic year is in full swing. However, parents have reported the challenge of getting their children to school due to congestion and a lack of a dedicated school bus service in some areas of Dublin. And joining me now is Maeve O'Connell, Fine Gael TD, who has called for a dedicated bus plan. Maeve, outline for us exactly what it is you're looking for.
5: What I'm looking for is to really start this conversation about an urban school bus system. So many cities across Europe and across the world have a school bus system in their big cities, and it's something that we don't have. And we're at the 11th most congested city in the world. We all know the frustrations once the kids start going back to school. The roads just get busier. It takes longer to get everywhere. Or every parent is struggling with that at the moment. I know I've spoken to many of them, and I think this is something that might provide a solution.
3: Okay, and just... I I'm not against this plan, and if it would help with congestion, that would surely be a good thing. But would people use it, considering there's already public transport, and if you want to put your kid on a bus to go to school, you'll find one. It doesn't necessarily have to be a dedicated school bus.
5: Well, I think this is one of the misnomers that people think, well, sure, you're in Dublin, you're in Cork, you're in a big urban area, there's loads of buses, and that there is. But unfortunately, what many parents tell me is the bus timetables aren't sort of school friendly, that you either arrive at school too early or too late. Also, many parents are having to go further than they would like to. They may not be in the local school, so they can't walk and cycle to the local school because they didn't get into the local school. So thus, and that could be two bus journeys away then for their children to try and get to. So there's a number of different issues as to why parents, it wouldn't be their first choice, but they're finding themselves in a position where they're having to drive their kids to school.
3: Well, that's the first kind of, I would argue, hole in your suggestion, in that if they aren't going to the local school, you're not going to be able to run a school bus service for people who are going to schools not in the catchment area where the majority of kids go to school, because that's not how school buses work.
5: Well, that's certainly, but I mean, that's a rule that applies in rural areas. But that's not something that is applicable in an urban context, because as I said, and you know, people move. There's lots of reasons why their kids aren't going to the local school. So I was talking
3: I know, but that is how school buses work in the urban area. They have a catchment area for a local school. They go around the local housing estates or streets in a certain sort of radius around the local school, and they bring kids through there. They don't pick up little Johnny in one road who goes to a school two catchment areas away because he isn't in the local school, because that's not possible. School catchment areas exist for buses in order to facilitate them being able to move the majority of kids, do you know what I mean, to their local school. So the reason you've given for that wouldn't be, you wouldn't be on the local school bus, because the school bus from two school districts away wouldn't be coming into your area.
5: Well, I think, again, if this is, when you're talking about the urban areas, I'm talking about parents who are just 5 kilometres away and they're going past two schools to get to the school that their kid could get into. So that should be within the catchment area. That is reasonable.
3: Okay.
5: And that's why you are looking at a third of kids being driven to
3: primary. Yeah, then you would have an awful lot of school buses overlapping with each other, because they're going the vast majority of kids don't live 5 kilometres away from their school, but now they're going out to catch outliers who prefer a school that is nowhere near them. Do you, that would seem an unusual way to run a school bus system?
5: Well, first of all, I think it's important to realise it's not necessarily a preference. It might be simply a situation they weren't able to get their child into the local school.
3: Sure, but that doesn't mean the school bus service can still go around hoovering up outliers just because somebody was unfortunate.
5: I think what's important is we figure out whether we can get this to work. So what I would like to see is that we investigate, we do a bit of research, and then we look at running a pilot scheme. It's what we did for the school meals, for example. We ran a pilot program in 30 schools, and now we're serving about near 3,000 schools.
3: And I said, I'm not against it if it would help. How would the pilot work? Would you take an area of, say, Dublin and... How would it work? You'd have to facilitate them by providing a number of buses and people, whether or not they got bus tickets, etc., same as rural Ireland. Is that what we're talking about?
5: These are exactly all the questions that we need to explore and try and figure out the answers are. So, for example, in my constituency, Dublin and Rathdown, if you look at Stillorgan, there's 7 primary schools within 5 kilometres of each other in Stillorgan. So think of all the cars that are coming in there for those kids. So that would be an ideal area to own a pilot, work with those schools, work with those school boards, and figure out what routes will work for those parents. You could look at just doing 1 year at a time. So you could, you know, take a particular year and see if you can get that to work. And then, you know, then see the costs, see the benefits. Does it reduce the congestion? Does it reduce the emissions? Does it work for the parents? Does it free up more time
3: for them?
5: Have
3: parents come to you with this as something they're looking for? Maybe would they be saying this, you know, because I am thinking of all the ability for people to cycle or use public transport. It does exist, yet parents do seem to choose cars over those things quite regularly. Do you think parents want this? Have people asked for it?
5: Certainly every parent I've spoken to has said to me that they would love to see how this would work, and they'd be very enthusiastic to be involved in a conversation around it. And the other thing you have to remember as well is if we could get more of those cars away from around those school gates, the people who can, who are close enough to walk and cycle, are more likely to allow their kids walk and cycle because it'll be safer.
3: All right, look, thank you very much.
5: So you could have two wins.
3: Thank you very much for joining us and coming on, and we will ask our listeners what they think about it as well. That is Maeve O'Connell there, Fine Gael TD. Do you think it's a good idea, Shane Coleman?
0: I'm not convinced. I'm not convinced it will work in Dublin. I think it's complicated. It's more complicated than rural.
3: I may not have sounded exactly like I did, but I kind of like the idea. I think that it might help with congestion. I do know, as someone who commutes, that the traffic on the road when the schools are back
0: undoubtedly.
3: Different to when the schools
0: people,
3: are off.
0: I think people will
3: if
0: still
3: it was
0: continue.
3: Convenient. Mm. Make the easy choice. The good choice the easy choice.
0: I don't know.
4: 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Conversation that counts.
3: The leaders of Sinn Féin, the Scottish National Party, and Plaid Cymru in Wales have declared Westminster's time is coming to an end in a joint agreement aimed at putting pressure on Downing Street to hold referendums on independence. And joining us now for more on this is Sinn Féin leader in the Shannon, Conor Murphy. Good evening to you, Conor. Tell us what you hoped to achieve from today's meeting.
6: Well, we have a long-standing relationship with both the Scottish National Party and Plaid Cymru. Over many years, very close fraternal relationships and share a lot of common purpose together. And clearly, we're in different scenarios in different countries, but there is a desire for self-determination with them for independence, and that desire is clearly part of our makeup in Ireland as well. We now have a situation where since the last elections in Britain, where the SNP retained their leadership in the Scottish Parliament and Plaid for the first time ever now lead the Welsh Parliament, and Michelle O'Neill for the first time in the last elections in the North became First Minister in the North, that you can see that sense, that profound political change is happening right across those three regions, and that has a very direct impact in terms of the future of Britain and all of the regions under its jurisdiction. So I think today was an opportunity for our party president and vice president to go and formally meet with both John Swinney and Ruaidhrí Ap Iarthuaith and sign a formal memorandum of understanding to bring the level of cooperation between our three parties to a new level, which is about the constitutional future of all these areas, but also I think recognising that even in the course of what is very significant political change across our islands, that there is a need to maintain relationships, and there are a lot of mutual issues of mutual interest and concern to us across these islands, and with the people in England as well, that we need to maintain in any new constitutional framework.
3: Conor, how long in the making and how long in the planning was this meeting?
6: Well, as I said, we have very close relationships and have had for a long number of years with both parties, and we meet frequently. We have been at each other's party conferences, and so this was a number of months, I think, since the elections happened in Scotland and Wales. The dialogue between us then stepped up a notch. Of course, our MPs would meet people from Plaid and from the SNP in Westminster frequently as well, so there's a lot of ongoing dialogue there, and there was a desire then to formalise this through an MOU, which we were very happy to do.
3: Yeah, I'm just asking that question because when you're saying about forming relationships, clearly Northern Ireland's Deputy First Minister, Emma Little-Pengelly from the DUP, said that as those roles, joint and deputy first ministers, are a joint role, that she had no knowledge of this and she had no permission given or sought from her around this, and appears to be quite perturbed by this meeting.
6: Well, Michelle O'Neill travelled as the Vice President of Sinn Féin. She happens to be the First Minister as well, so there's no requirement for her to consult, no more than when Emma Pengelly and the DUP go off to meet people or form alliances or invite Boris Johnson or somebody from Reform UK to their party conferences. They don't need our permission to do so.
3: So she wasn't speaking in her capacity as First Minister. She wasn't speaking on behalf of the Assembly or any of that.
6: No, she was there as the Vice President of Sinn Féin. She happens to be the First Minister as well, which is obviously a very important role. But she no more needed permission from the DUP, as I say, than they need when they go off and form some alliances themselves. This is a political matter.
3: Absolutely.
6: It's not a matter of
3: what her role is. But it is interesting in that what Emma Little-Pengelly has said is that Michelle O'Neill is weaponising the role of First Minister. I'm just interested in that you're more interested in forming relationships with Plaid Cymru and the SNP than in forming relationships or building bridges within your own community.
6: Well, I have to say, as somebody who was in the executive for a long number of years, we spent every day and daily trying to form relationships with the DUP and with other unionists, and some of them were quite successful, and we have worked on many, many issues together. The leadership of political unionism at the moment appears to want to go backwards in time, so they're heading back into old conflicts, into culture wars, into Drumcree parading. But nonetheless, we are committed, despite all of that, to continue to work with them in the best interests of all of the people that we represent across the North. So day and daily, we spend our time much of being frustrated, but nonetheless trying to build relationships with the DUP. Indeed, many times government ministers in Dublin have said to us, we don't know how you continue to work up there, but we do that because we're committed to power sharing.
3: And so those three party sets of leaderships that met today, it's sort of an anyone but England grouping, really, isn't it? In terms of countries currently within the UK.
6: Well, England is where the power lies within that political system, and it is meant to be a voluntary union. But you can see from the commentary of both Andy Burnham in relation to Scotland and in relation to ourselves in Ireland that is not the case. And you can I saw some of the commentary from other political figures in England in relation to today's meeting. This is meant to be a voluntary union. There is a growing sense. People who are pro-independence now lead the governments both in Scotland and Wales. The desire for reunification has been growing. The Northern State was carved out to give a permanent union's majority. Permanent pro-British majority, that's gone. It's not coming back. That has been repeated in electoral cycles for a number of years now. So all of these things are changing, and I think that really argues for the work that was done today to move on to a government level. And really what should be happening is that the Taoiseach leading the government in Dublin should be engaging with the British Prime Minister in recognising the significant change that's happening across these islands and beginning the necessary preparatory work for constitutional change and ensuring that when we end up in a referendum, as we will, that we do so when people have done significant preparation, and that a lot of the issues that are of concern to people or queries to people can be addressed in that time.
3: Do you recognise, I suppose, how threatening a meeting like this that the Deputy First Minister in the North didn't sort of know anything about, that it must be to the unionist community, who I would imagine you want to bring with you in terms of any future iteration of Northern Ireland, for you to have a peaceful and, I suppose, a settled transition to a united Ireland should it happen?
6: Well, the idea that Sinn Féin has relationships with the SNP and Plaid Cymru is nothing new to unionists. The idea that Sinn Féin wants to see a united Ireland and wants to see constitutional change in the island is nothing new to unionists as well. So we're entitled under the Good Friday Agreement to make the case, and that's what the Good Friday Agreement was crafted to do, to allow us to make the case for peaceful and democratic transition to united Ireland. And that's what we're doing. We're also recognising that across in Britain, there's a significant level of change there. And we have had, for, as I say, for a long time, and this is well known to unionists, relationships with the SNP and Applied, just as if they have relationships with figures on the right in
3: British politics. Obviously, I'm sure you didn't enjoy Andy Burnham's comments that a united Ireland was off the table, but you must have welcomed President Trump's comments about it might as well happen sooner rather than later.
6: Well, I think it reflects, firstly, a sense in American politics, which there always has been a bipartisan support between Republicans and Democrats for Ireland, for the peace process, and for reunification in Ireland, for the logical conclusion of the Good Friday Agreement to Irish unity. And so I think his remarks reflect that. I mean, Gordon Brown made similar remarks only a couple of weeks ago, former British Prime Minister. So I think Andy Burnham has either not read or misread the Good Friday Agreement, because he doesn't have it within his power to take a referendum off the table. That is a matter for the people of Ireland when they to decide north and south, and the British government's responsibility in the event of a successful referendum is to legislate to give effect to that. So I think he needs to read up on the Good Friday Agreement and recognise the role that they have, and also recognise the level of political change. I mean, his previous Secretary of State, Hilary Benn, said he didn't realise there was a conversation going on about unity. So when you get that level of disinterest and contempt, I think, for the people, particularly people in the nationalist community in the north, then I think it's really time British politics sat up and took notice of what was going on right across these islands.
3: Sinn Féin leader in the Shannon, Conor Murphy, thank you very much for joining us.
6: Thank you.
0: Now, Oasis have today ended months of speculation with the announcement they'll return in 2027. The band are going to play 38 live shows visiting Scotland, England, Germany, Spain, Netherlands, France, Italy, the US, and two nights in Slane Castle on the 4th and 5th of September. And we're joined by Dave Hannerty, host of the No Encore podcast and audio producer at the Irish Independent. Dave, the worst kept secret is out.
7: Yeah, this has been going on for months, right? As you said yourself. I mean, we all knew this was coming. The question was, how many dates? And as of now, and apparently in total, it will be two dates, because there was a Freedom of Information request done by a local a while ago saying that there'll be four concerts in total in Slane next year. Two of those, as we already know, are going to Fontaines DC. The other two are going to Oasis. We'll see if that stays put. But for now, a lot of people right now are joining an online queue. Are you among them?
0: No, I am not. I'm not pushed either way, I have to say. But I can totally understand why lots of people would be. So is there a possibility of a third gig, do you think, in Slane? Is that something that might be in the offing?
7: I mean, it sounds like it won't be. Like it appears to be that this is it. But at the same time, how often have we seen gigs stretched to three and four? I can't say that that will happen. I'm not saying that that will happen before anybody gets mad at me. But the demand for this is going to be absolutely huge. Now, you might not think it. You might think, well, you know, they've come, they had those two gigs in Croke Park. Everyone was very, very happy. But the fact is, those two gigs were such an incredible advertisement, whether you were there or whether you weren't there. Because if you were there, you apparently had the best night of your entire life. And if you weren't there, you missed out on the best night of your entire life. So sure enough, the lads are smart enough. I mean, you talk in your previous segment about divisions and kind of coming back together and such and such. The Gallagher brothers are laughing all the way to the bank. And some of these ticket prices will ensure that they continue to do that.
0: Well, I was going to ask you about those ticket prices. €181.25 to €501.25. They are pretty hefty price-wise, aren't they?
7: That is pretty extreme, yeah. I mean, a lot of people will tell you we're in a cost of living crisis and gigs are not reflecting that. At the same time, I don't think they'll have any trouble shifting them. Now, you might be wondering, what bang do I get from my book? So I'll tell you. 18125 gets you general admission. So there you go. You're in the field. You get to stand as close as you possibly can. But if you pay a little bit extra for €211, you get front standing, which is as close to the stage as you can get. But that massive €501, Levi's 501, it's back in fashion. You get all kinds of bells and whistles. You get a reserved seated grandstand tickets. You get a dedicated entrance that you can enter in. You get free parking. You might want that. Exclusive hospitality area, premium toilet facilities, and access to the hospitality area 1 hour after the artist has finished. It's a lot of money. Not for me, I would say.
0: Yeah, okay. Before we let you go, very quickly, a third gig for Harry Styles as well at Croke Park?
7: Yeah, this came through just minutes after the Oasis announcement as well. So it's been a busy day over at the good folks at MCD. Tickets on sale now as well for this one. August 21st, Saturday, August 21st, 2027, due to phenomenal demand. I mean, it'll be interesting to see if that does indeed hold, because we had The Weeknd here recently, one of the biggest pop stars in the entire world. He did two shows at Croke Park, and the second one did not sell as well as the first one. Harry Styles, though, much like the Oasis brothers, is still in that kind of phase of his career where he is a licensed to print money. And the fact that he's kind of been a bit more exclusive on the tours he's been on does give you less opportunity to see him. I do think three Croke Parks is very ambitious, though, but we shall see what he can do.
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0: Now, from heading off to college to turning down an invite to the family holiday or Christmas dinner, how to deal today with your kids flying the nest and not holding them back? We're joined by Richard Hogan, family psychotherapist and host, of course, with Ciara Kelly of the Go Loud podcast, They Mess You Up. Richard, always good to have you on the show. Is this a big issue for parents, do you think, that idea of letting go?
8: Hiya, Shane. I think it is a huge issue for parents. And if I talk about this honestly and be authentic about it, I worry about this myself, Shane, to be honest.
0: Really?
8: You know, I do. It's something I think about a lot more than my wife would think about it. I love having the kids in the house and I love being together as a little family. And well, I know it's ephemeral and lasts quite a short moment of time. But if you do this parenting thing right, I suppose every little step, because you know yourself being a dad, it's all little phases. When they were on the bicycle with the little stabilizers, they're wobbling off down the road. There were moments where they were moving away from you. Probably you didn't even maybe reflect on that, but they were beginning to move off from you a little bit there. And I suppose if you get it right, you allow your children to be independent and they have agency and autonomy, and they do move out, you know what I mean? And yeah. I think adolescence is that moment where you start to see that bit of independence, that striving, endeavouring for a bit of independence, and it can cause a bit of strife because you've been this colossus in their lives. But I think it causes, because I'm a family therapist and I work with families all the time, I think there can be a lot of grief around it, a lot of sadness, a lot of sense of loss around it.
0: Even though logically you know it's the right thing and it's a good thing to let them go, it's still hard to do it.
8: Absolutely. Yeah, I know, exactly. Yeah. I just think it's just a transition moment in your life where the house falls a bit silent and more quiet than it has been. And I remember saying that to my wife all the time when we'd say, God, I miss the quietness. And I'd say to her, yeah, I know, but there'll be a time when we miss the noise more than any silence, you know, and to be honest. So I struggle with this one myself with all the theory and all the knowledge around it. But you do, of course, if you're doing this right, because you know yourself, independence and maturation and development, movement towards, and you know, your identity is such an important thing to allow your child, and a gift to give your child, that they are moving away from you. And so I try to reframe it. This is when I talk to parents about it, and I'm deeply hypocritical about it because I feel the same thing they're feeling, but I'd say to them, you know, it's not about loss so much, it's about being together a little bit differently now. This is a new transition, this is a new phase. So you've moved from, let's say, the manager to more of a kind of a supporting spectator, and now and again you'll be brought in as the manager when things go kind of pear-shaped for them as they go through adult life. They'll bring you back in as that manager, but right now you have to be more of an audience member and just kind of like support them and watching what's going on in their lives.
3: And Rich, isn't it though a little bit tricky, this is Ciara here, isn't it a little bit tricky for families now though, because their children are, I don't mean overstaying their welcome exactly, but I think the average age to move out now, I think the latest figures are something like 29, so they're not really your children when they're leaving anymore. They are adults, and as much as you love them, is it not the case that parents in their 50s or 60s are kind of longing for a bit of space to some extent, or a little bit of room or freedom?
0: Well, she's a tough taskmaster.
8: Yeah, that's tough, but I think with the modern phenomenon of the housing crisis, things have kind of, the dynamic has shaped, and shifted a bit, right, for sure. But I just know sitting clinically with this, that parents do struggle with this. I know it's something that I will struggle personally with it myself when the house falls a bit silent. But what I'm always trying to ward against, and what I'm saying as an antidote to it, is don't lose your identity in your children. You know, make sure you keep your things going, have things to do for yourself. A really healthy family is allowing you to be separate from that family, you know, develop out your passions, keep your your hobbies going, have your friends, don't lose all of those things, because you can turn around to your partner at 60 and kind of go, hello, Erica, how are you? I'm Richard. Remember me from when you were 25? You know, that can really happen, because you get lost in the busyness and the craziness of parenting.
3: Do parents also find it difficult, even the small pulling back by the children, you know, things like family holidays, and they suddenly go, I don't want to go. I want to stay home and see my friends. I don't want, exactly, you know, I don't want to go on holidays with you. And also, exactly, Christmas. Maybe I want to go to my boyfriend's on Christmas Day. I don't want to have dinner with our lot.
8: I'd say it's more problematic when they're going to the girlfriend, to be honest, Ciara.
3: Yeah, maybe.
8: And mom might feel a little bit put out there that she's getting second, fiddle here to dinner, to Christmas. But I'd always say, you know, Christmas can happen in any day over that holiday. And just because your son is now going to the family that he's kind of married into, or marrying into, or engaged into, whatever it is, doesn't mean it's a rejection. I think that's what we can feel, rejection. And it doesn't mean it's a rejection. It just means that he's independent, and well done you. You know, this is what I'm always into parents, when they might say to me, my teenager stood up to me, I'm like, well done though, that's great. You gave them the ability to be able to be, you know, argumentative and fight back with you. That's a good thing to be able to give it. And so your child, you know, your older child, and they're deciding to go to their in-laws for Christmas, but that's well done. You know, you've developed them so that they can be independent and make decisions for themselves. That's good. Because Ciara, I work with people who stay at home until they're 40 or 50, and parents, you know, can't get them out of the house, like you said, and that's a different thing altogether then.
0: So the advice to people today is, Richard, is that, look, this is tricky, this is hard. You are going to feel a little bit stung. You are going to feel a little bit rejected. But you have to kind of rationalize it. You have to kind of logic it out.
8: Yes, exactly. And your fear there is probably change and what's going to get lost. I think people fear not what's going to change. I think people don't fear change. Essentially, it's what gets lost in the change. And your relationship isn't being lost. That's the key thing to think about. It's just about being a bit different now, and that you're moving from this, you know, manager into a much more supportive and maybe even a deeper role and a deeper relationship. And so see that for what it is. And you have those moments where they come back at Christmas, or they come back for holidays, or you go away together, you have weekends away. That'll be really a beautiful kind of new part of your relationship as they become adults, and then they bring children into the world. And so these are all magical little milestones and phases that will change. But I suppose it's just that transition. Initially you can feel, oh my god, this is too striking, but it's not. It's another beautiful road is unfolding too.
0: Absolutely, couldn't agree with you more. Richard Hogan, as always, a rock of sense, family

0: number of attempted acts of violence or aggression, presumably against staff. How can this be dealt with for people who are clearly working on the front line and very important jobs, but this sounds all but untenable?
1: Well, there's two aspects to this. First of all, there's aggression or violence that somebody has secondary to the medical condition. Now, whether that's a dementia, a delirium, a mental health problem, or another medical condition, and that usually is the vast majority of these instances, then obviously there's some of these instances that are kind of caught off and kind of more malicious in intent and nature, and that's obviously a very different kettle of fish. In regards to the first element of violence against staff, where it is secondary to somebody's medical condition, it's really important that we don't, you know, stigmatize the person or condemn them for it, because obviously they've no control or capacity about it. And that's really about trying to manage those situations. And the big difficulty we face in all hospitals in the country is that because of our chronic overcrowding of our emergency departments, because of the lack of beds in the rest of the hospital, that creates a higher risk environment where the staff doesn't have the right access points, where view lines from nursing stations, where, you know, you've got cubicles where the nurses or the other staff are able to look in to observe to make sure that staff are safe, are being obscured by extra beds. And it creates a just in general more dangerous environment. Obviously, in regards to more malicious acts, which are the rarity, it has to be said, but still unfortunately do happen, but the staff members we obviously will be looking for is good support from the criminal justice system in regards to that.
0: Okay. And I know, I imagine the bad actors, those acting maliciously or malevolently, are few and far between, but as it so happens, I've worked in James's Hospital. I worked in the ED there when I was a young doctor, and it was extremely difficult in terms of an environment to work in. We were often physically pushed, shoved, hit, all of those things would happen. And whilst you might say that, you know, you don't stigmatize, a lot of that was to do with alcohol-fueled aggression as well. I mean, are you counting that in the first group, or are you counting that in the second group?
1: Well, that kind of comes somewhere in between, obviously, because at the time somebody doesn't have control of their actions, so it's difficult to do. But obviously, retrospectively, you know, a violence conducted as part of intoxication due to deliberate ingestion of, you know, whether it's alcohol, cannabis or another substance, you know, you are criminally liable for that. So absolutely, that would be included probably somewhere between one and two. It needs to be managed like situation one, but needs to be long term dealt with situation two. And that is a huge problem in our emergency departments. But also the fact that, you know, we have patients waiting for too long a period of time in waiting rooms, which leads to increased agitation, which leads to increased frustration, and that also can that, you know, also makes people more likely to be aggressive and agitated when they meet staff. You know, all staff should be trained in de-escalation. We should have the proper emergency alarm systems. We should have staff, and the big problem with a lot of our staffing being temporary staff, depending on the grade you're talking about, means you have staff who aren't familiar with the hospital, aren't familiar with the exits, and thus might end up getting trapped or in those difficult situations.
0: Matthew, what about security staff? Because particularly in frontline departments like an ED, you also do need security staff there at times, don't you?
1: You do need security staff, and most EDs, I mean, I work in the Mater Hospital, and we do have excellent security staff there who are usually very good, who are very good at and well-trained in de-escalation and well-trained in dealing with these situations. But you must also remember, with this launch of care reforms, you know, we're moving more and more of our healthcare to the community where, you know, when I worked in community psychiatry, for example, we had almost no security. When I worked in community psychiatry, we'd almost no security available, you know, at our peripheral clinics. We have more staff going into domestic environments and going into houses where, you know, there is limited amount of security and safety. And that's also a big issue with this ongoing push to drive care into the community, that what is the risk that places upon staff, especially, you know, lone female staff who may be going into, you know, domestic situations where they aren't fully sure who's in the house and all the other aspects.
0: And so then lastly, if that is the direction of travel for things like psychiatry, moving things into the community, and particularly because a lot of the people who would be maybe making those visits to people's homes would be young female GPs because of the feminization of the profession, what can be done to protect people in those instances?
1: Well, it's very difficult to do that in those periphery environments. I mean, obviously, there's technologies with safety alarms, there's protocols to make sure before you go into a house that you call somebody else, you know, there's push-button alarms and these sort of things. But ultimately, you know, the cavalry

0: is a long way away if somebody needs help compared to somebody's in a hospital-based environment. And I do think we need to have a consideration of that aspect of moving care into the community about staff safety. And that is one of the contributions why it is difficult and harder to recruit staff for community posts than it is to recruit staff for, you know, posts based in a hospital environment.
1: Look, thank you very much for joining us on all of that. That is Professor Matthew Sadlier there, President of the Irish Medical Organisation.
2: 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News Talk. Conversation that

0: that was Golden by Harry Styles, which can only mean one thing. That Stuart Clarke has joined us with the story this week of Harry Styles. Stuart.
1: Good evening, and I hope everybody's been on their computers.
0: I got two tickets.
1: And phones. You got your tickets.
0: I did, yeah.
1: Yeah, you're looking quite sort of pleased with yourself.
0: I am pleased with myself.
1: There's probably tears in other parts of the building.
0: Oh, there may well be.
2: I'm devastated I didn't get them.
1: I'll sort you out. Be my plus one.
0: He is great. I am a fan, and anyway, tell
1: you're
0: us a little.
1: Giddy, really?
0: I can't help it. I genuinely think that he is a pop star for this generation, and I think he is a modern day David Bowie. I don't know what we're going to see him do next.
1: I mightn't quite agree with that sentiment totally, but parts therein we'll talk about in a while. I think he's a really good pop star, and that's not faint praise. As we said last week in relation to Miley Cyrus going from, you know, being in Disney programs to a serious artist and actor, transitioning from boy band star to serious, credible musician is really difficult. Just ask Shane Lynch, Jason Orange, Howard Donald, John Henry and Teddy Caldwell. What band were they in?
0: No idea.
1: Exactly. 17. and being serious for a moment, Liam Payne. You know, yeah. He found it so painful. I mean, a very complicated thing. But I think, you know, that lack of solo adulation.
0: I think it says something about him, though, that when you come through that route, that X Factor manufactured band as well, you're already carrying baggage where people are predisposed to think less of you. Like, there's loads of people came through that.
2: And, George Michael experienced that.
0: And like, there's a bit of sniffiness about them. And I think Harry Styles has transcended that, which means he had to be so much better than that in order to be where he's at now.
1: I totally agree with you. And of course, X Factor, in the moment, it's millions of pounds worth of exposure. But Steve Brookstein, Leon Jackson, Matt Cardle, Ben Haynau, where's he now? I mean,
0: hey now.
1: So you know,
0: Matt Cardle did have a song. Was he the one? Ghosts Till We're Old and Grey or something. He had some
1: big. My point.
2: Here, you're digressing here.
1: That's my point proved.
0: Actually, you're exactly right. But he did have one song. But anyway.
1: But Harry Edward Styles was born on February the 1st, 1994. He's still very young in Redditch, England. His mum, Anne, owned a pub and his dad, Desmond, was a finance worker. They divorced when Harry was seven. Him, his mum and elder sister moved to Cheshire. Now, despite the breakup, Harry describes it as a great childhood. And well done to his granddad, who bought him a karaoke machine on which to sing covers, the first being The Girl of My Best Friend by Elvis Presley. And Harry's heroes are Elvis, Coldplay, Ed Sheeran, Adele, John Mayer, The Beatles, and Pink Floyd. He's very partial to Shine On You Crazy Diamond.
2: That song goes on for about 15 minutes, and it's about 10 minutes before there's a lyric in it.
1: Like, it's great to fall asleep to.
0: It was the self-indulgent 70s.
2: It was.
1: Now, less impressive is that his favourite love song is The Lady in Red.
2: No way. Yeah. By Chris de Burgh.
0: Is that tongue-in-cheek?
1: I think it could
0: be. No offence, Chris, if you're listening.
1: He has been known to wind up journalists. Now, I've never met Harry, so I can't clang about that. But I did talk to Niall Horan at some length. It was interesting because without him being snooty or kind of begrudging his success, he wanted me to know he played the guitar. And he wrote songs and is encyclopedic about the Eagles. And I think Harry as well, you know, he'd been a lead singer in an indie band called White Eskimo, who won a Battle of the Bands competition. That worked out quite well for you too, back in 1978.
2: Yeah.
0: So that's what I mean about they have to overcome the baggage of their route into fame. Do you know what I mean?
2: Yeah, but they also have a route into fame. So it's a lot easier to make
1: Yeah, it swings and roundabouts. His first part-time job, age 16, was working in a bakery for the princely sum of £6 an hour.
2: Wow. Okay, now he's worth like, what, £225 million or something?
1: According to the Sunday Times Rich List, he has around £225 million in his very large piggy bank.
2: Wow. Okay. So remind us of the background. He went into
0: X Factor,
2: yeah.
1: His mum suggested it. And he auditioned as a solo single, singing first Hey Soul Sister by Train, and then Isn't She Lovely by Stevie Wonder. He went through to band camp, but got cut from the male singer section, as did Niall Horan, Liam Payne, Louis Tomlinson, and Zayn Malik. And Simon Cowell suggested they join forces. Harry apparently came up with the name One Direction. They won the competition and released their first album, Up All Night, at the start of 2011. It includes three songs co-written by Harry, Everything About You, Taken, and Same Mistakes. So he's always had that in his locker.
2: Yeah. Sorry, let's deal with that question then. I was going to ask it later. Like, you look at his songs, as like there's about six or seven people. He co-writes them. Like, does he write the songs?
1: We spoke about this last week, didn't we? We've talked about Damon Albarn and his theory on Taylor Swift. Who does what in the writer's room? Is there a hand clap or Ooh La La Baby that Harry suggested? I honestly don't know. So we'll have to sort of just take it. Stop being cynical.
2: Okay.
1: He's a major songwriting talent.
2: Okay, fair enough.
0: I don't doubt him for a minute. I actually think that he, even the way he carries himself, is so kind of creative and inventive, and he's kind of reinventing himself all the time.
2: Oh, he's a brilliant stylist.
0: Yeah. I think you're damning him, Shane,
2: with faint praise. No, he's a great pop. I think you're right. I think he's a brilliant pop star, and that's not damning him with paint.
1: Back to your point, Kira, he has studied his rock and roll history. He did the young Mick Jagger thing, even a little bit of the young Frank Sinatra, but he definitely did that androgynous, gender bending David Bowie thing. He was the first solo male to appear on the cover of Vogue wearing a Gucci dress, I'll have you know.
2: Yeah.
1: And you know what? I'd look stupid in a Gucci dress. You wouldn't look great, mate, I don't think. But Harry really kind of rocks
2: He looks great. He looks fantastic.
1: You want some interesting facts?
2: Yes, please.
1: He has four nipples.
2: Wow.
1: Two normal ones and two tiny ones further down his chest. It's called polythelia. Texas State University offer a course called Harry Styles and the Cult of Celebrity. He can juggle. He supports Manchester United. And in his spare time, he plays tennis and badminton. I've done my research.
2: And he looks in good nick. Actually, we should take a break for a song, Kira. What will we play?
0: We are going to play one of his other huge bangers, and maybe my favourite one of all, As It Was.

0: was as it was there, which is such a good song. You talked about the difficult transition and obviously One Direction, they were only there for, what, it was about 5 years, but they were huge. What happened that threw them all into disarray?
1: I think Zayn Malik walked, and it very much was the sum of the parts. I think Niall Horan definitely had a point to prove about being a serious musician. And Harry, you kind of put your money on him being the big breakout star. Like when Take That broke up, Robbie Williams was not considered the great talent. It was Gary Barlow. And Robbie was the joker in the pack. A lot of money, a lot of time and effort was invested in his debut album. And I have to say, it was a cracker. Straight in number one in America. I suppose Sign of the Times, the lead single, did it for him. And then he did a show in Los Angeles with Stevie Nicks as a special guest. That screamed serious artist. But it was the sheer charisma of the man. He understands the medium of video. He is brilliant. I mean, just the way he looks in the camera.
0: He's an actor, of course, too. And I guess that's part of it, isn't it?
1: Yeah, Dunkirk.
2: It wasn't bad in Dunkirk.
1: He was all right. My Policeman. And actually, Don't Worry, Darling. More lighthearted, but he had more lines and you got that cheeky chappy thing coming across. I've never met him, but everybody I have or has been in his orbit says he's a really, really decent guy. No airs or graces. Everybody treated with great respect. Here's another film coming up called Faster, Cheaper, Better, directed by Dan Gilroy of Star Wars Andor fame. A colourful dating history.
0: Oh, yeah.
1: more girlfriends than me. Caroline Flack, well, linked to. We don't always know if these are true, but Caroline Flack.
0: I think we know Caroline Flack was true.
1: Taylor Swift, I think, is pretty on the record. Kendall Jenner, Camille Rowe, Olivia Wilde. And I think recently he's meant to be squiring Zoe Kravitz.
2: Okay.
1: That could have changed.
2: All right.
0: He's been a lot of awards as well. I mean, he has been recognised and lots of accolades, and he's sold so many albums.
1: Well, a mere 6 Brits, 3 Grammys, and most tellingly, 2 Ivor Novellos, which are the songwriters' kind of awards voted for by other members of the Ivor Novello Society. And that is the one that you really want, and suggests that possibly his contribution to his songwriting is fairly major.
2: Yeah.
1: But those are the ones you really want. They're credible.
2: How would you describe, like, it's pure pop, isn't it? I'm sorry, I love pure pop. I'm not saying that in any kind of negative way. Is that the genre he's in, do you think?
1: I think there are little bits of a bit of funk, a bit of soul. I was kind of dragged down to see him. I was contractually obliged to go and see him at Slane. And, oh God, do you know what? He was fantastic.
0: Yeah.
1: I said this about Taylor Swift. He makes the big seem really intimate. There is a self-deprecation. He doesn't take himself too seriously.
2: Yeah, like that.
1: All singing, all dancing, not a bum note. The work rate was phenomenal.
2: He's a proper pro.
1: Yeah.
2: So why did you... Because Kieran and I have been kind of having this jokey row about this for the last couple of years.
0: I'm not joking. I'm dead serious. I think he is David Bowie, Mark,
2: but
0: too.
2: But now, I don't agree. And you didn't agree. Tell me why you agree with me and not Kieran.
1: I kind of take sides.
2: Is that a loaded question?
1: It's like picking a favourite child. I think the reinvention is more subtle. And I don't think there's much... I mean, Bowie was kind of like pioneering. Yes, he was ripping people off, but...
2: He was making the rules.
1: He was a pioneer. I think that... Harry is a good chameleon. He's a good magpie. I'm not sure there's a whole lot that he's brought to the party. But then again, you've got like 60 years of pop and rock culture. What new can you bring?
0: Well, that's what I was going to say. They have a bit of an advantage, those in the 60s and the 70s, because there had been no pop music, not really before that, the way it was then. So anything they did broke a mold, because there was no mold.
2: True.
1: And also, those guys and girls in the 70s could rip off black artists en masse, and people didn't realise pre-internet age that they were being ripped off. The whole Rolling Stones thing. If people were going to look up... all those blues artists, they'd have gone, geez, this is very secondhand.
0: But
2: derivative and all that.
0: Mind you, speaking of ripping off and speaking of the Rolling Stones, there is a little bit of Mick Jagger about Harry Styles at times, isn't there?
1: Oh, without doubt. Like I say, him and his stylists have studied rock and roll history. But he does it so well. If it was easy, then there'd be 50 Harry Styles. But also, with the internet now, you're so public, you get spat out really quickly.
2: Yeah.
1: So to have one hit album, a couple, but to kind of do it for all those years of One Direction.
2: Durability.
1: And
2: no
1: then
2: doubt.
1: Is it 4 solo albums now?
2: Yeah.
1: And the shows get bigger and bigger.
2: Crow Park and...
1: A 30-night run in Madison Square Garden. That is quite incredible.
2: And his style is the best around. I absolutely love his style, I have to say. I think he's very cool.
1: Well, like I say, I don't think you and me are going to make the cover of Vogue anytime soon.
0: So he's not got, in a Gucci dress, anyway.
1: Not in a Gucci, any kind of dress. So I think he has the upper hand on us.
2: Okay, all right.
0: We might leave his current album, of course, Kiss All The Time, Disco Occasionally. We might leave you one from that, American Girls.
1: Yeah, brilliant song.
0: Great okay. stuff. Thank you for that, Stuart. Thank you for the story of Harry Styles and... We will leave you with it. But Shane, that's our lot for this evening.
2: It is. Do stay tuned for Off the Ball, Ciarán, and I will be back from 4 o'clock tomorrow. In the meantime, Tuara, August Toga Bugge.
0: Have a great evening.

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1: Clinical specialist, physiotherapist at the Mater University Hospital and health contributor to the journal.ie. We should be sitting down, not standing at our desks after all.
2: Yes, I think when it comes to these kind of standing desks, you know, we should be moving more. And kind of, I suppose, exercises is the way to go. It's really thinking less about sitting, standing and moving more.
1: Because we were told during COVID and stuff, people said, oh, look, this standing desk, it's a great thing. It's much better. But why is that not proven to be the case?
2: I think for somebody who's sitting 8 to 10 hours a day, you know, a standing desk might be worthwhile, particularly, you know, if you can afford one. But they're quite expensive, or they're ranging now in great kind of expense in terms of price. But if it gives you the opportunity to move and change position, then it might be worthwhile your money. But standing is not magical. And actually, when you compare standing to sitting, it's less about these static postures. We're not kind of statues. We should be moving. So if you think you're going to buy one of these desks and it's going to magically, you know, it's going to work as exercise, you're missing the mark.
1: Okay. Sitting down all day is still not a good thing. That's not what this is saying.
2: No, definitely not. And I think the opposite is that we don't want to stand all day either. What can impact us from a static posture point of view in terms of back pain or lower limb pain, pain. Get that if we stand 8 hours a day as well.
1: Going to say to you, I find if I'm at a match and I'm standing for a couple of hours, by the end of it, my back, I'm no spring chicken, but by the end of it, my back is in bits.
2: Absolutely. And it's that kind of, we don't want to transfer one static posture to another static posture. So, you know, if you're standing in the one spot during the pitch, watching the match at the side of the pitch, the likelihood is, you know, you're not moving. So it's similar to sitting. It's loading yourself, your back and your knee, your ankle in a different way, but a slightly similar way. You know, it's that static loading where really we want to change position regularly and move more.
1: Okay. So everything in moderation, including sitting and including standing.
2: Absolutely.
1: Okay. Stephen O'Rourke, clinical specialist, musculoskeletal physiotherapist at the Mater University Hospital, health contributor to the journal.ie. Thank you indeed for talking to The Hard Shoulder.
0: 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Breakfast Briefing with Shane Beattie.
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4: Good morning, you're listening to News Talk with me, Eamon Torsney. It's Tuesday, September 15th. I hope you're well. Coming up.
5: We really need to be asking airports and airlines to pay for their pollution, and that can be done by taxing aviation.
4: Airports set to overshoot carbon budgets and national ploughing championships get underway. Plus, we'll have all the other news making the headlines and the latest in sport and entertainment. But first up this morning. The National Ploughing Championships kick off today in County Offaly. Nearly 300,000 people are expected to descend on Tullamore for the event over the next 3 days. News Talk's Jessica Woodlock reports.
6: Sheep shearing, welly throwing and some brown bread making competitions. The National Ploughing Championships have returned for the 95th year. The event begins at 9 o'clock and those travelling to Tullamore this morning are asked to carpool or avail of shuttle buses from nearby towns when possible. This year's championship comes after a summer of drought conditions for farms, with plenty of conversations expected about supports and what the sector will be looking for in Budget 2027.
4: Gardaí are warning of significant traffic disruption around the site, with more than 80,000 people expected to attend each day. Motorists not travelling to the ploughing are being urged to avoid the N52 between Tullamore and Birr, as well as roads around Mukla and Screggan. Those heading to the event are being told to follow the designated colour-coded routes and Gardaí directions. Drivers are also being warned not to rely on sat-navs near the site, as they may not reflect the traffic diversions in place. A ban on imports from Israeli settlements in the occupied Palestinian territories has come into force. The government says the move should now be followed by action across the European Union. News Talk's Daniel Pitcher reports.
7: The new law means that importing goods originating from Israeli settlements in the occupied Palestinian territories is now a customs offence. Legislation was signed into law by President Catherine Connolly in July and takes effect from today. Foreign Affairs Minister Helen McEntee says Ireland can be proud to have led the way alongside Spain. She says growing settlement activity and violence in the West Bank underline the need for further action. However, opposition parties have previously hit out at what they've called a watered-down version of the original bill published by Senator Francis Black. They've argued it should also go as far as to include services as well as goods. Minister McEntee is now urging the European Commission to bring forward proposals for an EU-wide ban on trade with Israeli settlements, something Germany has previously said it has no interest in.
4: Dublin Airport is on course to exhaust its carbon budget by 2034, according to a new report. Research from Opportunity Green reveals the airport faces one of the EU's sharpest rises in aviation emissions if the government removes the passenger cap. Data also shows 20 EU airports are on course to overshoot their carbon budgets. Sorka Tunney, senior manager of Opportunity Green Ireland, says removing the cap will lead to a greater level of emissions.
5: To lower these emissions, we're managing demand. We need to invest in decarbonisation and ensure that we have sustainable aviation fuels, but that in itself won't solve the problem. We really need to be asking airports and airlines to pay for their pollution, and that can be done by taxing aviation and raising the funds to decarbonise the sector. But unfortunately, we will have to look at reducing numbers and demand.
4: Opposition sports spokespersons will today call on the government to intervene to stop Ireland's Nations League games against Israel. Sinn Féin's Joanna Byrne will join other opposition representatives in submitting a letter to the sports minister. They'll gather at the Department of Sport in Dublin at 1 p.m. before addressing a Stop the Games demonstration. The protest is being organised by the Ireland-Palestine Solidarity Campaign. Calls are growing for Aron Levine to be made a compulsory part of the school curriculum. Aintheow councillor Peter O'Donoghue wants every primary and secondary school student to learn the national anthem. The call comes as Ireland marks 100 years since it was officially adopted. Cork County Council has also backed plans for a special event to commemorate the centenary. Councillor O'Donoghue feels not enough people know it.
8: I became aware of my own inadequacies when I was in New Zealand. A Kiwi man asked me to sing the Irish National Anthem and I didn't actually know it. I suppose I became more aware then that many people in Ireland don't actually know the National Anthem. Every citizen of Ireland should know Aron Levine, that every child in school should be taught it, and that it is a failure of the state when they don't teach children the National Anthem.
4: The Simon Communities of Ireland is calling for greater focus on single adults experiencing homelessness. Its annual Simon Week gets underway next Monday, with this year's campaign highlighting almost two-thirds of homeless adults are facing it alone. It's calling for a national commitment to addressing the issue as Ireland works towards its goal of ending homelessness by 2030. The charity's executive director, Burr Grogan, says single people are being overlooked in housing policy and homelessness services.
9: There is a lack of one-bed properties or studios. You know, in private developments, it's much more profitable for construction companies to build two or three or four-bed homes. So that's why we've seen this number increase over the years. It can be through relationship breakdown, mental health difficulties, and just unaffordability if you're on your own.
4: Sport now, and in soccer, St. Patrick's Athletic are the new leaders of the Premier Division of the SSE Airtricity League. It's after Stephen Kenny's side won 4-0 at Dundalk. Sligo Rovers are 11 points adrift at the bottom of the table after losing 3-1 to Galway United. Shelburne's 2-1 loss to Drogheda United has left them just 2 points above the drop zone, and it ended 2-2 between Waterford and Derry City at the RSC. In the Premier League, across the channel, Leeds beat Newcastle 4-1. That win sees Leeds climb up to third place, and they remain unbeaten this season. To showbiz now, and Widow's Bay has broken records with 14 awards at the Emmys. The show took home Best Comedy Series and 3 acting wins for Matthew Rhys, Stephen Root and Kate O'Flynn. The Pit was named Best Drama Series for the second year in a row, with star Noah Wyle picking up the Best Actor prize. Well, that's your news at 6 minutes past 6. Now, in a few moments, we'll take a look at the morning papers. But first, coming up on News Talk Breakfast with Anton Savage from 7 a.m, Gardaí address capacity to carry out road pursuits with Justice Oireachtas Committee. Why is no one paying each other back? And Agriculture Minister Martin Hayden will be on the show as well. All that and more on the way from 7 with Anton Savage on News Talk Breakfast. Well, now let's take a look at what's making the newspaper headlines this morning.
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4: I'll start with the Irish Independent. Its headline is just 5 extra Gardaí and roads units despite fatalities soaring. Garda road policing numbers have risen by just 5 in a year despite a near 11% rise in road deaths, according to Ralph Regal. Dedicated traffic units now stand at 638 officers, more than 40% below their peak in 2009. And road deaths have reached 131 so far this year, including 21 in August alone. Fatalities are almost 11% higher than at the same period in 2025, which was already the worst year since 2014. There is a lead story on the Irish Times, features the Minister for Agriculture, and it says that he has the largest farmlands among TDs and senators. Minister for Agriculture Martin Hayden has emerged as the biggest farming landowner among TDs and senators, an investigation by the Irish Times has found. Hayden, a Fine Gael TD for Kildare South since 2011, owns 245 acres of land in Kildare and Laois, and estimated to be worth between 2.2 million and 4.5 million based on average non-residential land values for 2025, and that published by the Society of Chartered Surveyors Ireland and agricultural organisation Chagas. And the paper goes on to detail the other TDs as well who are landowners, and the 48-year-old politician received about €44,000 in EU funds under the Common Agricultural Policy subsidy payments to farmers over the 3 years from October 2022. And the paper goes on to say he's serving Minister for Agriculture at a time when the government is involved in progressing negotiations on the EU budget as part of Ireland's EU presidency. I know there's always arguments about TDs and their interests, but of course, some people argue that, you know, you need a businessman to be in finance, you need somebody with agricultural background to be a Minister for Agriculture. So, and the Minister for Agriculture will be on News Talk Breakfast later. The Irish Examiner, it has a number of stories. Its lead story is rural voters favour independence. Two-thirds of people living in rural Ireland believe independent TDs represent them best as dissatisfaction with the main political parties grows. This is according to an Irish Examiner poll. The survey shows that almost half of people would like to see Micheál Martin step aside in January. However, there is little consensus around who should take over. So that's more on their Rural Ireland Thinks poll. It reveals dissatisfaction with party leaders. A front page story on the budget and what we might expect in the budget. Upper tax band to rise to €46,000. Louise Byrne reports that the entry point for paying the higher rate of income tax is set to increase to at least €46,000 in budget 2027. As part of efforts to put money back in workers' pockets. As discussions on the tax package continue, it's expected the middle income earner could be over €500 a year better off due to changes to both tax bans and credits. And it comes amid ongoing pressure on the coalition to introduce a generous tax package for workers following a failure to implement any changes as part of last year's budget. At the front page of the Irish Daily Mail, it leads with, as Connolly meets Trump in the Auris, her sister delivers a very undiplomatic message, according to the paper, about the US president to American TV. A sister of President Catherine Connolly told CNN the White House should be flattened on the same day she met with Donald Trump at Auris on Uachtaráin. Outspoken activist Dr. Margaret Connolly made the comments as she participated in a protest opposing Mr. Trump and the role of the US in the conflict in Gaza in Dublin. And of course, Margaret Connolly is a woman in her own right, not just the president's sister. The Irish Sun and the tabloids are going with the Oasis announcement. Oasis to play 2 Slane gigs. Some might pay is the headline on the Irish Sun. Because we meet each other is the headline on the Irish Daily Star. We believe in one and another as 2 Irish gigs unveiled is the Irish Daily Star. And then this rather harrowing story in front of the Irish Daily Mirror. Youths in savage attack. The I kept kicking and beating my son. A mother is calling for reforms to juvenile justice. A horrified mother says she wants people to see how a gang of youths brutally attacked her son. Joanne Farrell is calling for harsher penalties for violent juvenile offences. Caitlin Percival, who was 15 from Alamut in County Kildare, was on his way to a friend's party in Clane when a group of young thugs launched an unprovoked attack on him and smashed a bottle over his head last month. And they show a picture of him and the aftermath on the front of the Irish Daily Mirror there, and the story is covered in a number of papers. Another story that just caught my eye in front of one of the English papers, the Times. Reading is good for you, whatever the genre. Whether it's War and Peace or The Very Hungry Caterpillar, reading will enrich your body as well as your mind, as studies suggest. Researchers at the University of Cambridge said that regardless of what or how we read, sitting down with a book was linked to improved health and problem solving. Benefits include lowering stress and reducing the risk of dementia, and span all types of reading from comic books to novels or hefty non-fiction tomes. It's something that I would agree with, actually. Get great benefits from reading. Well, some of the stories that caught my eye inside the paper, this one will be of interest to a lot of people. I think the Irish Daily Mail, not so sweet. Now chocolate biscuits could be sugar taxed. First it was fizzy drinks. Now researchers are calling for a sugar tax on biscuits and sweets to help tackle rising obesity in Ireland. While a rise in price would hit household budgets during a cost of living crisis, the report's authors said this could help persuade manufacturers to cut the amount of sugar used. And this report is in the Irish Daily Mail. Another story, this time in the Irish Sun. Senators' nitrous oxide fury. We picked up 200 canisters in just an hour. A Dublin senator is calling for action against nitrous oxide after she picked up almost 200 giant canisters in her local area in an hour. Fianna Fáil's Teresa Costello today warns about a new trend that sees young people abuse laughing gas while driving, posing a serious threat to themselves and other road users. And that story's in the Irish Sun. The Irish Times, it has Leaving Cert review groups raised concerns. So we knew that there was concerns raised about the maths review group. Well, the Irish Times understands similar concerns have now been raised in the English Leaving Cert review group. And sources say some members felt they were given parameters for reform which they had to fit into, and that the bigger, more important decisions on what the curriculum would look like were imposed on them. And members of each of the senior cycle science subjects review groups, chemistry, biology and physics, have also reported issues with how their feedback was handled. And they are the main stories in the papers that caught my eye. Well, that's still to come. Penalty points and insurance costs.
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10: 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Up until now, we thought that Ireland was completely covered in ice. 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That is a total rewriting of our history. 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
4: You're listening to Breakfast Briefing here on News Talk with me, Eamon Torsney. 087 1400 106 is the WhatsApp number. It's 16 minutes past six. New figures show 500,000 motorists facing higher motor insurance costs after clocking up penalty points. This is a survey by Out Insurance, which says the number of penalty points dished out is up 8%. The report suggests many people don't realise the impact this has on your premiums. Well, I'm joined by motoring expert Conor Faulkner from CarZone. Thanks for joining me this morning, Conor. I would have thought it was self-evident that the more points you have, the higher the premium you pay for your motor insurance.
17: Well, it is, and that's especially true when you have multiple points incidents. There's about 500,000 Irish drivers who have any penalty points at all, but the vast majority of those, about 70%, only have 3 points, which is to say only one incident on their record. And if you've only one incident on your record, the effect on your insurance is actually quite marginal. It's within the shop around difference. It's not huge. Now, the moment you start to have multiple incidents, so people with 5 and more penalty points, now that's only 30% of the total, but that grouping certainly do see an effect on their motor insurance. They will find their premiums significantly loaded. But you know what? That is the way the sort of yellow card system that is our penalty point system is supposed to work. It's kind of what you would want to see. So in a quiet way, I think these are reasonably pleasing figures. I'm also pleased to see that there are more detections last year and this year, because we've been banging on about the need for more Gardaí. And I would think the indications are that the, you know, signs of a little bit more Gardaí activity on the road. Now, car numbers have gone up. Population got up, but still.
4: Yeah, but are they acting as a deterrent if we have these, you know, if we have hundreds of thousands of people racking up these points? Are they really acting as a deterrent, or are people just like you say, like absorbing that, you know, the 3 points and kind of go, well, I can get away with that and it won't affect my premium? So do they need to be tougher, do you think, or...?
17: Well, you know, nobody likes getting penalty points on their license, that's for sure. But if you think about it, across Ireland's 3.5 million drivers, you've got about 80 to 85% of drivers have a clean record, no points at all on their license. And that's pretty good. You've got about maybe 15 to 20% of motorists who have any penalty points of any sort. And again, of those, 70% only have one incident. So really the pattern there is that, broadly speaking, you've got a compliant driver population, but it's the multiple incident cohort, which is relatively small. It's not nothing, but it's relatively small. And that group, as a grouping, they certainly do get punished on their motor insurance, and you'd like to think that that is one of their deterrents. But there's plenty of people who get one set of penalty points, and it serves to teach them their lesson. They take particular care over the next 3 years. They want them gone off their record. And that, in a sense, is exactly what you would like to see.
4: Because the consequences of losing your license can be quite significant, both in your professional and personal lives, really. Isn't that the case?
17: Oh, yeah, very disruptive. I mean, nobody wants that. And very few people get it via penalty points. I mean, the total number of people, if you consider the sort of the base of the pyramid, Eamon, the total number of people with any sort of penalty points is, as I say, 15% of all drivers, well over 500,000. But then as you go up the penalty points, the numbers get smaller and smaller. And the total number of drivers who are on 11 plus points, in other words, just hanging on the edge of disqualification, there are less than 1,000 of those.
4: Okay.
17: Nationally. And yep. There are approximately 1,000 who have lost their license. They'll get it back in 6 months. So as the apex of the pyramid, that is I suppose, a satisfyingly small number, relatively small cohort, who chalk up enough points to get disqualified.
4: Okay, Conor Faulkner from Carzone, thank you for joining me this morning to talk about that story on penalty points. Well, this weekend, an Affordable Ireland protest will take place in Dublin City Centre, and today unions will highlight why young public and private sector workers should join the protest. I'm joined by SIPTU's Paddy Cole. Good morning, Paddy, and thanks for joining me. Why is it important that young people take part in this protest, and what are the issues that they face in particular?
16: Well, thank you very much, Eamon. Thank you for having me on. I think the reason why young people, and we're not just saying young people, we're saying like all people, young and old, public and private workers, come out and support the Affordable Ireland rally on Saturday the 19th, is that there's a central contradiction in Ireland today, where we have what appears to be a very rich country, where there's so many kind of working poor in the country, a wealthy economy, but an affordability crisis. And the workers who are creating that wealth are being priced out of having a very kind of like a decent life. So a strong economy to us, but real, means very little if people who are running it can't afford to have a secure home, pay their basic bills, are always looking over their shoulder for the next bill to drop, and the journey to work is becoming more and more unaffordable for people with the rise in public transport fees there last week as well. So
4: yeah,
16: we're asking people to come.
4: Yeah, and I know that the public sector unions have been in the spotlight over recent weeks over the pay deal, or lack of pay deal, if you like, with the government. But the fact that the private sector unions as well are mobilising for this event is significant.
16: Yeah, I think so. I think it's something that is uniting all workers, and particularly when it comes to the cost of housing, when it comes to the energy costs that people are paying, when it comes to the shopping basket as well. There's a lot of things that need to be done in order to be able to make the cost of living more affordable for people. I think people are very, very angry about what's happening in the country now at the moment, where they're seeing record GDP figures, they're seeing record amounts of surpluses. But if you're a person that's, you know, putting your kids back to school there in the last 2 weeks, you'll see how more expensive Ireland is becoming for people. And by the third week of every single month, it seems now, people are, you know, making very, very tough choices until that paycheck lands at the end of the month. And I think, you know, we saw a very, very good turnout for the Donald Trump rally there at the weekend. We're hoping to tap into that source of anger that people are having, that frustration that people have, to be able to get people out on the streets to show this government that enough is really enough when it comes to the cost of living crisis. They have an opportunity in the budget now next month to be able to make a real difference in the lives of PAYE workers and working people. They really need to show the colour of their money now next month, because if there's no movement on the cost of living prices, we'll see this is the start of our campaign, and they'll just be escalating over the next number of months.
4: And then just one last topic that I know you're discussing in this panel that's taking place today, AI and the issue around AI, that's actually also being discussed. Well, what's the issue there?
16: Well, we're seeing, and we've seen over the weekend a lot of talk about the displacement of jobs. Now, you know, people in the trade union movement aren't opposed to technology at all, but we want to have workers that have a voice in how this is introduced. We don't want to be living in a society that's, you know, we're run by algorithms and management imposed by algorithms, and in workloads are intensifying on people. And we want to make an employment more insecure as well. So we want workers to have a voice when it comes to AI being used in workplaces. We want to make sure that incomes are protected, that jobs are protected, and that AI is used to improve people's working lives, not to displace people's jobs.
4: Okay, thanks very much for joining me this morning. That's SIPTU's Paddy Cole talking about the Affordable Ireland protest taking place in Dublin City this weekend. Well, now we'll take a check on the traffic.
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18: In Dublin, rolling road closures are expected in the city centre between 7:45 and 8:30 this morning, ahead of an EU minister meeting in Dublin Castle. In Cork, there's a breakdown on the South Ring Road westbound in the left lane after Junction 9 Bloomfield, while in Leitrim, the N4 will have traffic management outside Rooski between 8 a.m. and 6 p.m. this week, with diversion for some traffic, be it Dromit. And that's your traffic and travel on News Talk.
4: Well, Joe Lynham is on the way with the latest in business, and Cameron Hill has all your sport.
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4: You're listening to Breakfast Briefing on News Talk with me, Eamon Chorsney. Coming up on Breakfast Business with Joe Lynham. Joe will be chatting to an author who contends that some of the billionaire technology bros have far-right tendencies. He'll also be looking at why the new tax-free account should be allowed to invest in private companies and all the markets as usual. But now as we approach 6:30, we take a look at the latest news headlines. The National Ploughing Championships kick off today in County Offaly. Nearly 300,000 people are expected to descend on Tullamore for the event over the next 3 days. Dublin Airport is on course to exhaust its carbon budget by 2034, according to a new report. Research from Opportunity Green reveals the airport faces one of the EU's sharpest rises in aviation emissions if the government presses ahead and removes the passenger cap. And Britain's Duke and Duchess of Sussex have reportedly moved their children to a new school over safety concerns following their move back to the UK. Well, now we have the latest in sport.
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10: Good morning, I'm Cameron Hill. St. Pat's have moved level on points with Shamrock Rovers at the top of the League of Ireland Men's Premier Division. A 4-0 win at Dundalk last night sees Stephen Kenny's side ahead of the Hoops on goal difference, but they have played a game more than the defending champions. Elsewhere, Sligo Rovers suffered another blow in their bid to stay in the top flight, losing 3-1 at home to Galway United. Drogheda United boosted their survival hopes by beating Shelburne 2-1, while Waterford and Derry City drew 2-2 at the RSC. Leeds United had moved up to third place in the Premier League by hammering Newcastle 4-1 last night, and Ronan O'Gara has ended speculation about his future by signing a 5-year extension at La Rochelle. The Munster and Ireland legend's contract had been due to expire next summer, leading to reports linking him with a move to Leinster, but O'Gara will be staying in France until at least the summer of 2031. To access 3 free off the ball podcasts a month, download the Go Loud app now.
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4: A mix of sunny spells and scattered passing showers today. Highest temperatures 14 to 19 degrees. I'll be back on News Talk Breakfast with Anton at 7, but now it's over to Joe Lynham with Breakfast Business.
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22: Good morning and welcome to Breakfast Business, and thank you to Eamon Torsney. It is Tuesday, the 15th of September at 6:31. Coming up on today's show, we'll be talking about why the new PIAs won't support local Irish startups, and we'll be looking at why some of the big tech bros are pushing far-right ideas. and all the markets as usual, including those soaring bond yields. You can email us, business@newstalk.com. But first, let's have a look at the main business stories in the newspapers and websites. Charlie Weston in the Irish Independent reports that the non-bank lender ICS Mortgages has increased its fixed and variable rates for the fifth time this year. Is increasing new home loan fixed rates by between 0.45 of a percentage point and 0.5 points for those taking out a new fixed rate effective from Thursday. The variable rates are going up by 0.25 of a percentage point effective from the start of November. The latest hikes come just 2 months after ICS Mortgage's parent company, Dillisk, said it had agreed to sell itself to Pepper Advantage, the loan and services provider used by investment firms and banks. The sale price was not disclosed. The broker, Michael Dowling of Irish Mortgage Brokers, said that the latest ICS fixed rate increases would add €78 a month to repayments on a mortgage of 300,000. CNBC reports that China has pushed back on calls by US AI executives for companies to slow down the development of cutting-edge technology. Fear-mongering confrontation competition will just disrupt the process of global AI governance, a spokesman for China's foreign ministry said. He was responding to a question about US CEOs, including Anthropic's Dario Amodei, OpenAI's Sam Altman and Elon Musk, calling for the industry to slow down because of the dangers rapid advances in the technology pose. China's Ministry of State Security published an article at the weekend calling for the acceleration of the construction of an AI security risk prevention and control system. The field of AI has become the main battleground for global technological competition and a new arena for strategic rivalry among major powers, the minister said, adding there was a need for healthy and orderly development of the technology. And TechSpot reports that Switzerland is joining a growing list of European countries that no longer wants to do business with Microsoft and other US IT giants. The federal government has already begun ditching Microsoft's productivity tools in favor of open source alternatives, and the company's military authorities are moving even faster with the transition. Federal authorities of the Swiss Confederation recently launched a pilot program to replace Microsoft 365 tools with open source alternatives. Now the time is 6:33. One of the more striking political U-turns in American politics has been how billionaire tech bros have gone from criticizing Donald Trump in 2016 to actively and financially supporting him. My next guest wrote a New York Times bestseller which suggests that many well-known figures have turned to hard right or even fascist tendencies and no longer openly support democracy. They include the Palantir and PayPal founder Peter Thiel, but also Mark Andreessen and, of course, Elon Musk, who openly funds far-right parties in Europe. It comes as the very people who are pushing AI tell us that it could wipe out humanity. Scary stuff on a Tuesday morning. And Gil Duran is the author of The Nerd Reich, Silicon Valley Fascism and the War on Democracy, and he joins us live from California. Good morning, Jill, or good evening, as I should say, in California.
1: Good morning. Good evening.
22: Thanks so much for joining us. Why do you think these tech billionaires are now so fond of far-right causes?
1: They see an opportunity to reset global politics in favor of the wealthiest men in the world, which is who they are. And so, you know, a lot of these guys are investors as well. They're venture capitalists. And what do venture capitalists do? They bet on disruptions that will return a maximum profit. And so I think they're betting against democracy because they see that it's very vulnerable right now and they have a chance to get ahead. I think part of what's happened is they've become radicalized.

0: discussion. There's this very apocalyptic vibe where people feel that we're on the cusp of creating this godlike technology that will grant eternal life, allow us to become multiplanetary, and create this superabundance. This is all mythical. This is all quasi-religious. But the idea here is not that they want more money and less regulation. That's a mistake that a lot of folks make. They want power now. Power is the new game. And so this is about seizing power in the 21st century. And a lot of them have been radicalized by this book, The Sovereign Individual from 1997, which predicted that in the 21st century, technology would render democracy obsolete. And this became a sort of self-fulfilling prophecy for billionaires like Peter Thiel.
1: Okay, now Peter Thiel plays a big role in your book. He is one of the founders of Palantir and PayPal. He wanted to persuade J.D. Vance to convert to Catholicism. Why?
0: It's not really clear because Peter Thiel's not a Catholic, but he's very obsessed with Catholic ideas. As most people know, he's traveling the world right now preaching nonstop about the Antichrist. He did it outside the gates of the Vatican. He did it in Austria, in Austin, Texas, at Harvard University, at Oxford, in San Francisco. And he just announced a new round of Antichrist lectures at Nashville, Tennessee.
1: And does he actually call them Antichrist lectures?
0: That's what the poster says, the Antichrist lectures, Peter Thiel live in person. That's on the poster for Nashville. And it's not clear why this billionaire is traveling the world talking nonstop about the Antichrist. It's certainly scaring people, especially at a moment when his colleagues in Silicon Valley are talking about creating this godlike AI that could destroy the planet. But anyway, J.D. Vance is his protege, and not only did J.D. Vance become a Catholic because of the ideas of Peter Thiel, he also became a venture capitalist, he became a politician, and he became a Trump supporter, because remember, J.D. Vance, the vice president of the United States, had previously called Donald Trump America's Hitler. So Thiel has had a major impact on J.D. Vance, and I view J.D. Vance largely as a creation of Peter Thiel.
1: Okay, now we reached out to Peter Thiel and invited him on the show or to share a statement with us, but he didn't get back to us. Now, I saw an interview with Peter Thiel that he had done on television, and he was asked a few times about whether he was even bothered about AI wiping out humanity, and he had to be pressed to get, "I am slightly concerned."
0: Yeah, he hesitated for 18 seconds before saying that he believed that humanity should survive. Again, there are some very strange, apocalyptic, weird beliefs coming out of Silicon Valley these days. In a way, I view it really as an apocalyptic religious cult. They're promising eternal life and heaven in terms of multiplanetary travel. And at the heart of all of this is AI and crypto. As I don't know if people are familiar with this in Ireland, but right now crypto, which very few Americans use, has become the major power player in American politics, pouring hundreds of millions of dollars into our political system to buy influence and scare politicians away from opposing them. And now the AI companies are planning to do the same thing, even as they call for a so-called slowdown of the technology. It's very strange, and we have Silicon Valley billionaires and venture capitalists essentially trying to buy the country in order to control it.
1: Now, in your book, you outline that some of these guys want to set up their own sovereign corporate-run nation within America.
0: Within America and all over the world. If you look at the discourse around Greenland, which Trump is threatening to steal from Denmark, there are some tech guys lined up to build a new city there. They have a whole proposal called Praxis. There's a proposal to build a new tech utopia city on the ruins of Gaza. Trump tweeted out an AI-generated video of a Trump hotel and casino on the beach. And if you look at Honduras, they've already got a little settlement there. The idea is to build these new fortress societies where the billionaires can hide from the destruction they plan to unleash with their technology. And I know all this stuff sounds crazy when you hear about it the first time.
1: It does.
0: But most of my book is told in their words. They talk about it, they write about it, and not only that, they're investing in it. There's an entire venture capital firm investing in these new so-called network state territories around the world. And Trump has announced plans to build 10 new so-called freedom cities on federal land, which are basically the same idea, letting corporations build their own cities. And unfortunately, in the U.S. press, we don't talk about where this idea comes from, but it comes from this set of apocalyptic, anti-democratic ideas that have unfortunately become popular with some of the most powerful men in Silicon Valley.
1: Now, is this only possible under a GOP administration, someone like Trump who has bought

0: bought into the cryptocurrency as a method of earning money, or can this be reversed or stopped by a democratic administration?
1: It certainly slows down a little bit under a democratic administration. Unfortunately, the AI and crypto lobbies are also buying Democrats. These guys have enough money to buy both sides. So a lot of people in democratic politics are now working for the AI and crypto companies. The crypto industry is spending hundreds of millions of dollars to oust Democrats who oppose crypto. And those campaigns are being run by democratic strategists against Democrats. So we're not completely out of danger if the Republicans or if the Democrats win, because they're still corruptible. They're just more slowly corruptible, just like AI companies are calling for a slowdown, whatever that means. There would be a slowdown on the corruption, but it would not be totally done away with, unfortunately.
0: A pretty apocalyptic stuff on a Tuesday morning or even on a Monday evening in California. Jill, thank you. Gil, thank you so much for joining. That is Gil Duran, the author of The Nerd Reich, Silicon Valley Fascism and the War on Democracy. Back in a moment with talking about the PIAs.
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3: With Cantor Fitzgerald Ireland. Helping people across Ireland invest, plan and grow their wealth with confidence. Cantor Fitzgerald Ireland is regulated by the Central Bank of Ireland.
0: Yeah, welcome back. It is 6:44 almost. We're only 3 weeks out from the big announcement and more details on the proposed new personal investment accounts in the budget. They will enable households to potentially grow their money by investing in stocks, bonds and ETFs on public exchanges in a very tax-efficient way. But there will be no such tax wrapper for any gains from investing in private Irish companies. And my next guest thinks that is unfair. Chris Burge is the venture capital company and platform Spark Venture Funding and is sitting in front of me. Good morning, Chris.
11: Good morning, Joe.
0: Remind us what Spark Venture Funding does.
11: Yeah, we are a regulated investment platform based here in Dublin. We allow private investors to invest in high growth businesses, things like medtech, technology businesses. And we've got 15,000
0: private or listed?
11: Private, yep. Private businesses, private companies. And we have 15,000 members who invest between anything between 100 euros and 100,000 euros into these predominantly Enterprise Ireland backed businesses.
0: Right, so companies that have already have the blessing of EI and are being backed and they're growing companies here, and they you can put money onto your platform and buy tiny shares of them. Is that
11: That's
0: it?
11: Right. Yeah. Yeah. You are a shareholder of these companies if you invest through our platform and you see the growth, hopefully the growth of these businesses grow and grow over time. And hopefully you get a nice return on that investment.
0: And how is business?
11: Yeah, very good. Yeah, very much. We've got a lot of very successful businesses on the platform, some really well-backed investment opportunities that, that people can go and have a look at and go, yeah, I quite like that company. I'm going to put my my money into that.
0: And of course, there is the risk, of course, that not all these companies will succeed and many of them won't. But the real issue that bugs you is the fact that this new scheme, which could unlock potentially tens of billions of euro in savings, is not going to be able to be invested in these Irish startups, in these private companies.
11: Yeah, exactly. I mean, the government has done the right thing here with the initiation of the PIAs. But the way that they've planned it so far is that the investment into these cannot go into private businesses. It goes into listed companies. And we know that the ISEC here in Ireland is not as buoyant as it used to be. And you know,
0: it's about to lose two more members.
11: Exactly. And so we fear that a lot of this money, because it has to go into a listed company, is going to go out of the country. And so, yes, people will be able to buy stocks in SpaceX or in Nvidia or any US or outside the state company, but won't be able to do as much as they should do here. And what we're wanting to do is to try and get the government to allow the members or the people who have got these PIAs to invest into these private businesses here in Ireland, and to do that through a regulated platform like Spark.
0: Now, it sounds very simple, but it probably is complicated to allow people to invest in private companies which don't have the same oversights and protections. And I'm sure that there will be some civil servants out there saying the risk is too great if you allow people to invest in non-listed companies which don't have the oversight from the central bank or the ECB?
11: Well, we do have the oversight of the central bank because we as a platform will have oversight of that. But these companies are, and we're not asking for a big allocation from this from the investment. Maybe a small 10%, let's say, of money that people are wanting to invest can go into these private markets. So again, that's limiting the downside to that. But these companies will definitely be able to, people will be able to invest into these companies, just a small element of it through a regulated platform like ourselves.
0: Okay, so it means that, and the bit that they invest with you, would that have the tax wrapper, i.e. they need gains be protected from capital gains tax?
11: That is what we're proposing that the government should do, yes.
0: Okay, and do you think that is easy to initiate?
11: Yes, absolutely, we do. I don't think there's going to be any issue around that. I mean, we have the platform there already to do this. It is going to be a very straightforward mechanism for the government to actually put this in place. And again, it's only a small element of the overall budget that people will put into their into this high growth with a relatively high risk part to it.
0: So there is a high risk to it. What kind of gains could you enjoy on average, if you put in, I don't know, 10,000 into a high growth fund like this?
11: Oh, well, the opportunities are limitless as well, of course. So some of these companies do exceedingly well. The average would be something like a 4 or 5x would be very, very possible.
0: For four times your investment.
11: Four times your investment.
0: Now,
11: yeah.
0: Is that not an exception rather than the rule? In other words, most of these companies won't survive.
11: Oh, well, absolutely, they won't. But this is why we're trying to get a portfolio to be built up. So yes, you will invest in some very low risk bonds or maybe slightly higher risk
0: ETFs.
11: Public company or ETFs, of course, but a small amount of it. And as I say, we are advocating that a very small amount, let's say 10%, should go into this high risk. Yes, it is high risk for that, but there will be a certain number of those companies that will do very, very well and will give a very nice return to the investors.
0: Do you think, finally, that this PIA scheme will unlock these tens of billions of euros that the government wants to unlock?
11: Absolutely. I think if they make the incentive good enough, then yes, absolutely. He has every chance to release the funds that the government is intending to do.
0: Well, Chris, thanks so much for joining us. That's Chris Burge, the boss, CEO of Spark Venture Funding. Back in a moment with all the markets.
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0: And Jeff Collins from Cantor Fitzgerald is sitting in front of me. Good morning, Jeff.
18: Morning, Joe.
0: So let me start with the markets. More bond chaos yesterday. US yields, the 10-year bond is now at 5%. Now that is, the last time it was that high was 2007. And we know what happened after that.
18: Yeah, there's been it's been quite some time actually since we've seen the big figure of 5% or so. There is no panic yet, I would say, but you could say there's kind of, you know, a bit of an element of debt by a thousand cuts here at the moment. Mm-hmm. You know, we touched 5% yesterday. That is a kind of a, you know, it's a bigger figure. We haven't seen it in some time. Historically, I guess over the long term, rates of 5% is not particularly high, but I guess if you're anchored to kind of more recent history, it does look pretty high. It is hard to kind of escape some of the bad news right now over in the US. You know, they've got quite a big debt pile. I think government debt's
0: 40 trillion.
18: North of 40 trillion, yeah, which is quite a big number, all right. And it's likely that the Fed will probably kind of nudge up rates, I guess, this week or certainly soon.
0: And that will drive Trump ballistic, I'm suspecting. If Kevin Warsh, who was put in promising to cut rates, his first big action is to hike them up.
18: It's a pretty tough spot that Kevin Warsh is in, I guess. Do you know what I mean? Like, in some ways, he's stuck between trying to kind of maintain credibility, I guess, and also then Trump on the other side of things as well. He has let the market try and do some of the work for him. He's a big fan of kind of less communication and letting the market actually tighten conditions for rather than him having to do it. Mm. But it's, you know, it's likely that 25 bips is on the cards at the moment.
0: Now, staying with bond yields, I noticed that the spread between Irish and German bond yields, which was, 14 years ago was at unbelievable levels, is now at the lowest ever at 0.09.
18: Yeah, we're right down to about 10 basis point differential between the two. So, I mean, you know, if you pull that the clock back about 10 years, even to 2016, when things had kind of calmed down a little bit, that spread would have been about 60 basis points. So we've seen quite a bit of tightening, I guess.
0: It was about 3%.
18: Certainly, 3%. Back in the the bad times, shall we say, it was certainly about 3%. But, you know, even in more normalized times, shall we say, it was about 60 basis
0: points. And what does that tell us? Does that tell us now that investors now view us as roughly the same risk as Germany, or that they're worried about Germany more than they're worried about Ireland?
18: It's more so that they're, I guess, in recent times, and I guess called the last 6 months or so, they've probably been more worried about Germany We are obviously running budget surpluses here at the moment.
0: Yeah, but Germany doesn't have the debt profile that France has. Now, of course, French bond yields are way above ours at the moment. Is it the direction of travel that investors are worried about and the growth of far-right parties in the Eastern Germany?
18: The growth of far-right parties probably isn't helping matters, I'd certainly say. But, I mean, obviously, they've had to raise a lot of debt recently for part of the kind of rearmament campaign.
0: Yeah.
18: You know? So, you know, they're obviously doing a lot more issuance, I guess, than Ireland would be. So that's kind of one of the main reasons why we talk.
0: Now, let's talk about the company behind Claude, the large language model. It's called Anthropic. They are inching towards an IPO to list on the stock exchange.
18: Yeah, so we kind of heard yesterday, I guess, really likely to be a NASDAQ listing. You know, no big surprises there so far. Anyway, it's kind of looking like, you know, it's kicking off a roadshow in mid-October for a possible listing in November, which apparently is going to be ahead of the midterms, which is interesting, I guess, in itself. Valuations are being kind of tossed around at the moment. You know, big numbers at the moment here. We're talking about
0: almost $1 trillion, is it?
18: Well, we're talking about $2 trillion valuation at the moment, certainly, and they're looking to raise about $100 billion, which is about $25 billion more.
0: This is the first round of the IPO, is it?
18: First round of the IPO, yeah. And they're looking to raise about $100 billion, which is kind of $25 billion more than SpaceX, which was obviously a monster IPO as well over the summer. Recent financials, though, Joe, look super impressive. They're thought to be run rating about $65 billion at the moment, so and that's up from about $9 billion at the end of 2025.
0: What is that? Now, is that cold hard cash?
18: That's cold hard revenue coming in. Yeah, it's not cold hard net profit. That's for sure.
0: Right. Yeah.
18: But it's certainly cold hard revenue coming in. Some are even saying it could hit $100 billion by the end of the year. So, you know, I'm not so sure about the $100 billion mark. You know, I think OpenAI have been on a bit of a run as well recently. Their enterprise models are exceptional at the moment as well. There was obviously a bit of a kerfuffle there, I guess, over the weekend. I think Dario...
0: The end of humanity. Is that the kerfuffle you're referring to?
18: Yes, that small little issue that they're talking about there. Yeah, but they were, you know, both Dario and Amodi and Sam Altman were kind of raising the prospect, I guess, of trying to pace is the word they use, but certainly slowing down development and kind of implementing common safety standards. It really hit the AI supply chain yesterday, I guess, you know.
0: Stocks were out of favor a bit, yeah.
18: Very much
0: including
18: so, yeah.
0: The Irish company Kingspan.
18: Kingspan was hit about 6 or 7% yesterday. Obviously, their growth recently has been driven by Advinsys, which is their data center division. So, yeah, the whole space was kind of hit hard yesterday. And to me, it's just kind of, you know, a little bit of noise, really, to be honest with you. I think it feels like, you know, these guys are trying to bring up the drawbridge a little bit behind them and close the doors. They've reached, you know, excessive levels of success. You could also view it as kind of like an attempt to address their cash flow dynamics ahead of their IPO as well. I guess how I'm not viewing it, though, is like, you know, these wolves have suddenly become shepherds and they're all very concerned about our safety.
0: And very, very briefly, Air Baltic has filed for Chapter 11 protection.
18: It's filed for Chapter 11, which doesn't necessarily mean bankruptcy or shutdown. You know,
0: it's
18: still operational. Mm. It is shielding. Their court supervised basically reorganization. They are, you know, it is notable that they're probably the first airline to kind of go into a difficulty, I guess, since the Iran war. I guess jet fuel was kind of the trigger here. I think they didn't do themselves any favor. They came into the year less than 10% hedged. So,
0: but they will continue flying until then. So, and they do fly to and from Dublin Airport. That's Jeff Collins there from Cantor Fitzgerald. Up next, News Talk Breakfast with Anton Savage. Before that, let's get the latest on the roads.
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3: Thanks to the newly upgraded lounges at Dublin Airport. Great food, comfy seats, and a calm space before takeoff.
19: Trains aren't running yet this morning between Greystones and Bray due to delayed overnight engineering works. And Gardaí are urging anyone not attending the National Ploughing Championships to avoid the N52 between Tullamore and Birr until Thursday evening, as well as roads around the event site and Mucklagh Village. Traffic heading to the ploughing from the west should leave the M6 at Junction 6 Moat or Junction 5 Kilbeggan from the Dublin side, exit the M7 at Junction 26 Nina South from Limerick, or leave the M8 at Junction 6 Horse and Jockey from the Cork side. Gardaí will be giving directions at major junctions from there. And that's your traffic and travel on News Talk.
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20: And it's Breakfast with Anton on 15th of September. Over the next 2 hours, training Gardaí for road pursuits, young farmers on cocaine, how can you stop grinding your teeth? Also coming up, the public support tax on wealth over income. I hear from Minister Martin Hayden from the Ploughing Championship. St. Pat's Hammer Dundalk to take pole position in the League of Ireland title race. All of that and more after we get the 7 o'clock news from Eamon Torsney.
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21: It's 7 o'clock. Good morning. The National Ploughing Championships kick off today in County Offaly. Nearly 300,000 people are expected to descend on Tullamore for the event over the next 3 days. News Talk's Jessica Woodlock reports.
22: Sheep shearing, welly throwing and some brown bread making competitions. The National Ploughing Championships have returned for the 95th year. The event begins at 9 o'clock and those travelling to Tullamore this morning are asked to carpool or avail of shuttle buses from nearby towns when possible. This year's championship comes after a summer of drought conditions for farms, with plenty of conversations expected about supports and what the sector will be looking for in Budget 2027.
21: A ban on imports from Israeli settlements in the occupied Palestinian territories has come into force. The government says the move should now be followed by action across the European Union. Dublin Airport is on course to exhaust its carbon budget by 2034, according to a new report. Research from Opportunity Green reveals the airport faces one of the EU's sharpest rises in aviation emissions if the government presses ahead on removes the passenger cap. Data also shows 20 EU airports are on course to overshoot their carbon budgets. Sorka Tunney is from Opportunity Green Ireland.
23: We really need to be asking airports and airlines to pay for their pollution, and that can be done by taxing aviation and raising the funds to decarbonise the sector. But unfortunately, we will have to look at reducing numbers and demand.
21: Homeowners with solar panels are being warned payments for selling power back to the grid may be phased out. It comes as the unit rate customers get for selling excess energy is set to decrease. The Netherlands is scrapping its system from next year due to grid congestion. According to the Irish Independent, experts are warning the same step could be taken here. And rapper Macklemore claims he's been dropped from Ed Sheeran's US tour over comments he made about the war in Gaza. He said Free Palestine during a concert in New Jersey earlier this month, which prompted a backlash, including from singer Pink. That's it for now. Headlines at 7:30.
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26: Good morning, I'm Cameron Hill. St. Pat's have moved level on points with Shamrock Rovers at the top of the League of Ireland Men's Premier Division. A 4-0 win at Dundalk last night sees Stephen Kenny's side ahead of the Hoops on goal difference, but they have played a game more than the defending champions. Elsewhere, it finished Sligo Rovers 1, Galway United 3, Shelburne 1, Drogheda United 2, and Waterford 2, Derry City 2. Leeds United moved up to third in the Premier League last night after hammering Newcastle 4-1 at Elland Road. The FAI will find out today if they've been successful in their bid to host the 2029 Women's Champions League final. And Ronan O'Gara has ended speculation about his future by signing a 5-year extension at La Rochelle. The Munster and Ireland legend's contract as head coach had been due to expire next summer, leading to reports linking him with a move to Leinster, but O'Gara will be staying in France until at least the summer of 2031. To access 3 free off-the-ball podcasts a month, download the Go Loud app now.
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21: Well, a mix of sunny spells and scattered passing showers today. Highest temperatures 14 to 19 degrees. And now you're up to date on News Talk.
20: Thank you very much, Eamon. It is News Talk. It's Breakfast with Anton. Here's some of what's coming across the next 120 minutes.
28: Ireland is behind the curve. In many other jurisdictions, response, pursuit, driving is treated as a basic element of frontline policing.
20: Gardaí address capacity to carry out road pursuits with the Justice Oireachtas Committee.
29: Cocaine is everywhere, Verona.
30: Absolutely, and it's decimating every part of Ireland. I see it in our young people, unfortunately, in local communities, and actually it's not even hidden anymore. One time you used to see threes and fours going to the toilet. You don't see it anymore. They're actually openly doing it.
20: Cocaine use reportedly rising among young farmers, and
4: Do you reckon you can send me that £10 from the other day?
5: Yeah, sure. Yeah, I'll do it now.
4: Oh, sick. Thank you, mate. So when you're going to do it?
5: I'll do it ASAP.
4: Do you need my details or...?
5: No, I've got your details. It's fine.
4: ASAP's been a lot longer than it used to be, isn't it?
20: Why is no one paying anyone back? Let us know what you think of that or anything else. You can get in touch with the show. WhatsApp 087 1400 106 or text us 53106 at a cost of 30 cents. Well, as you heard in that clip, many countries regard it as a basic element of frontline policing. That being having roads police with the capacity to pursue those who might try to run away from them in cars. Matt Carty is with us. He's Sinn Féin TD for Cavan Monaghan and chairperson of the Oireachtas Committee on Justice, Home Affairs and Migration. And the Gardaí are due to appear before that committee to address the issue of why they haven't had training thus far in pursuits and how long it'll take to get that training in place. To the first of those, Matt Carty, have you heard a good explanation as to why what, again to quote that clip, is seen as a basic element of policing in a lot of countries has been ignored in Ireland?
6: No, I haven't, Anton, and good morning to you and your listeners. And as you'll know, this meeting was called early due to the concerns that arose from not only the issues of the on the M9 crash and the terrible situation that emerged in that instance, but also from previous discussions that we've had with Garda representative bodies, discussions on things like scramblers and e-scooters, and the inability, it appears, of Gardaí to be able to do the job that they want to do. Today's meeting is important because it will be broken into two parts. First of all, the Garda representative bodies, the GRA and the AGSI, will be outlining their perspective. And secondly, the management of An Garda Síochána will be there. And I think one of the problems that we have will emerge, because it appears when we hear from senior Garda management and from government ministers that there is that they convey a different reality than what the actual Gardaí on the front line and their representatives are actually saying is the case in terms of training and the ability to engage in pursuits.
20: And what's the gap between the two, Matt?
6: The government and Garda management are suggesting that training, or at least have until this point, training hasn't been an issue, whereas Garda representatives have been telling us very clearly, not just for the past number of months, but in fact for many years, that there is a significant problem in terms of their ability. It relates to training, but it also relates to resources and in some cases equipment.
20: I would have thought the dogs in the street are barking the latter.
6: Oh, that is the case. And there is now a tacit acknowledgement, but what we have is a very recent move whereby some Gardaí have begun training. But I think today people will be surprised when they hear the opening statements, which I have read from particularly the Garda Representative Association, in terms of the reality for their members. And I think it will be a matter of huge concern, because they have identified the lack of pursuit training as a critical operational gap. And they have stated that there is a severe failure in the delivery of proper, adequate and appropriate driver training. And that isn't new. That is something that they have been telling us for, as I say, a number of years now.
20: Now, if they've been saying it for a number of years, and if finally the view is coming around to match what they have been expressing, what about the capacity to actually get this in place? Because this training is fairly complicated. There is a sort of a curriculum that the UK police, which is where it's likely to come from, apply, that takes several months to go through, with a series of sort of checkpoints on the way that you have to pass in your accreditation and your competence towards the end result. And there has to be an available course, and there's no guarantee that they're just sitting around saying, we have spaces. So are we talking mid next year before anybody can do this?
6: Well, they're precisely the questions that we will be asking Garda management when they come before us. And the first question obviously is going to be, what assessment have An Garda Síochána made of whether existing pursuit, containment and interception tactics in the broadest sense are actually sufficient to prevent some of the serious incidents, while obviously then minimising the risk to the wider public safety. And I think what we will see from members of the Justice Committee is a bid to try and get those answers as to how the Gardaí policies in respect of the Dáil Éireann and road-related criminality are how they're interacting, and whether or not and where exactly the resources, the training, the powers actually need to be changed, because that's ultimately our job.
20: Matt, thank you very much. Matt Carthy there, Sinn Féin TD for Cavan Monaghan and chairperson of the Oireachtas Committee on Justice, Home Affairs and Migration. Now, time is just 7:10. Cocaine use is apparently rising, and rising rapidly among farmers. And there are even concerns that drug money is being used to fund machinery fleets and allow some agricultural contractors to have an unfair competitive edge. That's according to research done by Jacqueline Hogg, who's rural affairs correspondent with the Farmers Journal, or rather reporting provided by Jacqueline Hogg. Jacqueline, what is it? What are the trends that you're seeing?
7: Good morning, Anton. Yes, the piece in this week's paper covers the fact that this is becoming an issue among farmers, and it's coming up more and more at farmer meetings, and it's also presenting more and more at the regional drug and alcohol task forums. So I spoke with Jim Finn, who himself is a retired farmer, and he's the chair of the Midwest Region Forum. And he's saying anecdotally in the Midwest, it's believed that up to 30% of young farmers are now regularly taking cocaine as a recreational drug, and that, as you said there, it's becoming a norm now among young people in the farming community.
20: And what about that allegation about farm machinery, that there are some dealing enough drugs that they're actually able to use it to buy equipment?
7: Yes, I spoke with two contractors in two separate parts of the country, and their stories were remarkably similar. They were saying that, you know, as established contractors, one is a second generation contractor, and in order to update his fleet, he has to go and get finance, and the cost of finance has increased considerably in recent years. Yet new operators have appeared on the scene with millions of euros worth of equipment, according to the people I spoke with. No finance seemingly in place, and the people I spoke with are convinced that drug money is being used to fund these businesses.
20: And is there anything to suggest that the problem is particularly bad among the farming community, or is it just that cocaine is now so ubiquitous throughout the country that it's the same among farmers as it is among office workers?
7: I think your latter point there is spot on. There is still a perception in parts of rural Ireland that drugs is an urban issue. But I've been doing a good bit of work on this over the last couple of months. And the more people I speak with, the more readily available it is to get your hands on drugs, no matter how small a parish you're in. If you know the right people and you know the right social media pages to eke out, you're not going to have any trouble getting drugs in rural Ireland.
20: So this is not Dublin city centre nightclubs. This is small village pubs.
7: This is small village pubs. Jim Finn told me that he knows of a village where drugs are stashed behind a statue, and it's a known drug pickup and drop-off point. He said he's been contacted by venues throughout the Midwest region in small villages, you know, the local pub, where they're finding evidence of cocaine use on their premises. And I think this is more of an issue than people in rural Ireland are willing to accept.
20: Jacqueline, thank you very much. Jacqueline Hogg there, Rural Affairs Correspondent with the Farmers Journal.
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27: 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Cantor Fitzgerald Ireland is regulated by the Central Bank of Ireland.
20: Joe, the cost of hiring an oil tanker has topped $1 million a day.
8: Yeah, for the first time ever, it's gone over $1 million. In fact, according to the Baltic Exchange in London, it reached $1.04 million to hire a tanker to haul oil from the Persian Gulf to China. Such is the backlog, and such is the bottlenecks, and how difficult it is to get ships to actually go anywhere near the Strait of Hormuz, because in many cases, the insurance companies simply won't cover the risk of them going near the Strait of Hormuz. They could be hit by rocket fire or God knows what. So what's happening now is oil is being shuttled in smaller crafts through the Strait of Hormuz and other bits of the Gulf to these giant tankers that are waiting out in the Gulf of Oman for these things. And that is what is delaying the vessels. So you can't, because there's no turnaround or turnover in the use of these vessels, it costs way more. So that is why it's reached a record high of $1 million.
20: And it looks like we're getting closer to the EU implementing the Special Panel and Joint Research Centre report from back in July in respect of social media access for children.
8: Indeed. And this is something that I discussed with the Commissioner on yesterday morning's programme, as you know. Yeah, the EU Kids Act is set to be introduced this week, on Thursday, in fact, in Strasbourg, which is a new law aimed at shielding children from the harms of social media. It will talk about an EU-wide minimum wage, a minimum age for social media, probably 15 or 16 for video sharing platforms, online games and AI companions. There will also be something called Safe by Design, meaning that they must reduce addictive features and remove mechanisms that encourage excessive use, and the so-called doom scrolling that so many parents object to for their young people. There will also be new enforcement structures similar to the rules in the Digital Services Act and the Artificial Intelligence Act, which would provide for huge fines if the social media platforms do not do something to deal with the addictive nature of some of these social media things. By the way, before I go, the Danish weight loss drug maker Novo Nordisk, who make Wegovy and Ozempic, it has slimmed down its own name. It's just called Novo.
20: Joe, thank you very much. Our business editor there, Joe Lynham. Coming up, do you grind your teeth? What does it say about you and how can you stop it?
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20: 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The entry has to be in by 3 o'clock on Friday, because that's when the cash machine starts calling. If it's you that gets the call during Sean's show, answer within five rings, tell us the prize amount, and you will walk away with €250,000. Well, the BBC is reporting that more and more dentists are seeing young people presenting to them with ground down and chipped teeth thanks to grinding their teeth. Caroline Robbins is with us, dentist at Kiwi Dental in Carlow. Caroline, whatever about doing it during the day, if you're grinding your teeth at night, how do you know?
3: Well, there's two ways. I mean, patients will come to us and they will know because they've got pain. Like, you'll wake up in the morning, and I'm a classic example of this. I'm a clencher, so I will wake up in the morning and my face feels, my muscles are sore, and especially very tender around the temple. You may suffer from headaches. There can be features like that that will give you a telltale. Your jaw might be sore. So bruxism, as you're talking about, is either sort of clenching or grinding. So you may feel it, may have pain, or you may actually be breaking your teeth. You may be simply chipping them, or you could be to the far end and actually fracture a tooth straight down the middle. Oof. And then that tooth has to be taken out. I mean, it's extreme, but it does happen.
20: And what causes?
3: Then patients come. Well, there's many causes, and then there are times that we just can't work out why it is at all. But look, the obvious ones, there's psychological, there's stress factors, which, you know, we all have in our life, and stress can be very different to one person to the next. But there's the stress and anxiety, there's physical, and medical reasons. Like, sleep is really important. When we're seeing sleep talked about in so many medical conditions and, you know, areas nowadays, the real importance of sleep, simply how your teeth align. If you've got a malocclusion, that can contribute to your teeth wearing as well. Then there's medical conditions like Parkinson's and dementia, and then there's lifestyle. So things like smoking, heavy alcohol consumption, excessive caffeine intake, and then recreational drug use. You know, those things can also contribute to causing grinding and clenching.
20: And what then about cures? Because I was stunned recently when a friend of mine told me that they, for the last decade, have gone to bed wearing a gum shield.
3: Yes, well, I go to bed wearing a gum sheet.
20: I do.
3: Well, look, I recommended them long enough. I needed to put my money where my mouth was. So I wear one. And I've also tried the other one one of the other things, the cures that I'm going to talk about is Botox. So, you know, the injection into the muscles, that sort of, it just makes those powerful muscles that when they clench causes all the stress and force and pain, it weakens them. So they're not causing so much discomfort to you. And then that works as well.
20: For a minute, Karen, my only experience of gum shields is looking forward to halftime so I could briefly take them out. How do you manage to go an entire 8 hours or 10 if you're getting a good night's sleep wearing a gum shield?
3: Well, these things are pretty small these days. It's the one I wear is a hard night guard. So it slips over the sort of the tops of your teeth, and they can be pretty neat and tidy. I always tell my patients when I give them one, this is not an immediate love affair. This is going to take time, and you're going to have to be a little bit patient with it. You may wake up some mornings finding it slipped under your pillow. That's okay. But it's something you just get used to. So, I go to bed, I put it in, I'm aware of it, but then I wake up in the morning and it's still there. So I've actually actually slept really well.
20: Well, hang on a minute, Karen. You may be lucky. Because there's a text that just came in saying that not everybody ends up waking up with them still there. What if you bite through the night guard? How bad is that? Somebody's chewing their way through a gum shield.
3: Well, that can happen. It won't happen overnight. But, you know, extreme grinders, yes, they can wear through their gum shield. But the thing is, they are wearing a gum shield and they're grinding away that plastic. They're not grinding away their teeth. So it is, you know, it is causing, you know, it is doing what it should do, which is protecting your teeth, which is protecting them from chipping, breaking, fracturing.
20: And what then about the Botox? How does that work and when do you decide it's time to get it?
3: Well, that is something you need. You know, you need to go talk to. You know, there's plenty of dentists out there who do this kind of treatment, and you know, it's important that you go and speak to the professionals. They will give you the best advice. But the idea of the Botox is into a particular muscle in our face, sort of down around the jawline, and what it does is, I mean, Botox is a sort of like a paralysis. It's a toxin that sort of paralyzes the muscle, but it just weakens it. So when you're clenching, you're putting such force through that muscle and through your face. That's what causes pain and the tenderness. So it weakens that. I mean, actually, if I was sitting in studio now and you looked at me, I've got quite a classic person, sort of clencher face. It's quite square, and I can see those patients when they come through the door in the morning. You know,
20: you've
3: come
20: got
3: doing,
20: clencher
3: you can
20: face.
3: Pick them. Yeah, I've got a really good square
20: and
3: face.
20: You can
3: I'm
20: spot
3: quite good.
20: From you can watch somebody walk in the door and say, "There's another clencher." I know by the look of them.
3: There is. And were you watching the golf at the weekend? I could tell Shane Lowry's got a very good clencher face.
20: No, Lowry's a clencher. I knew it.
3: Yeah. It's, you know, people who do, like, you know, the certain personalities and, you know, stressful jobs, stressful sports, things that do, concentrating, all these things contribute to why we may be clenching or grinding our teeth.
20: Caroline,
3: there's a whole lot of reasons.
20: Thank you very much. Caroline Robbins there from Kiwi Dental in Carlow.
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20: Cameron Hill is with us. Cameron, call yourself a sports journalist. How come you never told me about Larry's clencher face?
19: I didn't know. I think you're a clencher face.
20: I am not a clencher face.
19: When you see me doing Eastern European tennis names, I think you clench all right.
20: Moving on. We may have a League of Ireland title race.
19: Yes, St. Pat's have moved level on points with Shamrock Rovers at the top of the men's Premier Division. Aidan Keane scored twice as they ran out 4-0 winners at Dundalk last night. Now, that result sees Stephen Kenny's side ahead of the Hoops on goal difference, but they have played a game more than the defending champions. That game in hand for Rovers in a few weeks is a Dublin derby against Bohemians, who are 3 points behind the top two. So there is a scenario in a couple of weeks where all three will be level on points with three rounds to go. Elsewhere, Sligo Rovers suffered another blow in their bid to stay in the top flight. They lost 3-1 at home to Galway United and are now 11 points adrift of ninth place Drogheda United with 5 games to go. The Clareton Blues boosted their survival hopes by beating Shelburne 2-1, while Waterford and Derry City played out a 2-2 draw at the RSC.
20: And was there much other football action from last night?
19: Well, Real Betis were 2-1 winners over Villarreal in La Liga last night. No Troy Parrott for Betis. He was an unused sub, which might be a bit of prudence from Pellegrini. They do have Getafe to play on Thursday night in the league. And, you know, Anton, maybe he's scoring too many goals. Maybe Manuel Pellegrini is saying he can't bail you out every time, lads. We want to shear a sheep every week, not skin it once forever. There was an Irish goal scorer in Italy. Wow. Yeah, there you go. Yep. We did get an Irish goal scorer in Italy last night. James Abankwa, formerly of Watford, heading in his first goal for Udinese. They were beaten 5-3 by Inter in Serie A. Leeds United moved up to third place in the Premier League. Dominic Calvert-Lewin scoring twice as they hammered Newcastle 4-1 to maintain their unbeaten start to the season.
20: And while we're talking League of Ireland talent moving around the world, another young League of Ireland talent set for a move abroad.
19: Yeah, Michael Noonan reported close to joining Nottingham Forest. That's according to the Daily Telegraph over in the UK. They claim the Premier League club have scheduled a medical for the Shamrock Rovers striker for Wednesday. He'd make the move to England on a free transfer in January, with Rovers and St. Pat's set to receive a development fee for the teenager from FIFA. Now, Noonan was previously linked with a move to Bundesliga outfit Hoffenheim and came close to a €1.8 million move earlier this year, but the player turned it down.
20: And could Dublin host the 2029 Women's Champions League final?
19: Well, the FAI will find out today if their bid was successful to host the European showpiece. So UEFA are meeting in Greece this morning. The venue for that decider is on their agenda. Dublin's Aviva Stadium is in the running alongside the Principality Stadium in Cardiff, Lyon's Parc Olympique and the Sankt Jakob Park in Basel.
20: And Ronan O'Gara, I believe, has made a decision on his future.
19: Yes, he'll remain at La Rochelle after signing a long-term contract with the club. The former Ireland out-half's new deal will keep him in France until the summer of 2031. His current contract was due to expire next summer at the club. He led to two Investec Champions Cup titles. O'Gara says his family are very happy in France and he believes deeply in the club, adding that his goal is now to win the French top 14 title, and they've made a really strong start to that campaign, beating Toulouse and Toulon in their opening two games.
20: Cameron, thank you very much. Cameron Hill from Off the Ball. Now here in the newsroom is Eamon Torsney.
4: Thanks, Anton. The EU is set to propose restrictions on under-15s accessing social media. The plan is part of an EU Kids Act, which is due to be announced this week. A ban on goods imported from Israeli settlements in the occupied Palestinian territories comes into force here today. The new law makes importing goods originating from the settlements a customs offence. And the new Irish Farmer calendar has been launched. The latest edition features another selection of agricultural workers posing shirtless beside haystacks and tractors. The first Irish tradesman calendar has also been launched. Both calendars are raising funds for Movember, to increase awareness for men's health. News Talk traffic and travel with thanks to the Dublin Airport lounges. In Dublin, the N3 inbound is congested from Junction 4 Cluny to Junction 2 Blanchardstown. In Wicklow, the N11 northbound is congested from Junction 12 Newtown Mount Kennedy North to Junction 10 Delgany. While in Cork, the N28 Ringaskiddy Road eastbound is backed up between Shannon Park roundabout and Shambly Cross. Now looking to the weather with thanks to Blackrock Health. A mix of sunny spells and scattered passing showers today. Some of those heavy. Highest temperatures 14 to 19 degrees. That's it for now. More at 8.
20: Farmers and tradesmen doing calendars. Eamon, any chance of newsreaders?
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20: Eamon Torsney there. We'll be back at 8 o'clock with further news. 53106 if you want to get in touch, 087 1400 106. A new Red Sea poll shows that people would support moving the tax burden from income to capital gains if given the opportunity. With us is Dr. Emma Howard, Senior Lecturer in Economics at TU Dublin. Emma, I don't mean to sound like a cynic, but is this one of those things that when presented with the concept, people say yes, but when you actually say, do you want to pay more inheritance tax? Do you want to pay more property tax on your actual property? And they see where capital tax actually gets paid, they get less enthusiastic.
5: Yeah, I suspect that might be the case, Anton. I mean, I think the question did ask and specify taxes on capital as such as investments and property. But I think the reality of it is people probably don't think too much about what that means. So, you know, if you look at taxing property, exactly as you say, it could well be taxing property tax on homes more. And that is at a very low rate in Ireland. So our rate is 0.3% on homes versus about 0.4% average in the EU. So there's definitely scope to increase that here. Or as you say, investments is another. So, you know, stocks, shares, other forms of investment. Or again, a lot of inheritance could well be taxed. But of course, as we know, the government is actually planning to do the opposite in this budget.
20: Now, setting aside how unpopular it would be politically, the thing of taxing property, presumably that would greatly help with some of the challenges we have in terms of vacant property and in terms of downsizing, because in jurisdictions with high property tax, people decide I'm not going to sit on a vastly expensive pile that is too big for my needs if it's costing me tens of thousands of euros or dollars every year.
5: Yeah, exactly. Look, I mean, when you're looking at choices as to whether to tax income or capital, there are obviously trade-offs with each. So, you know, taxing income disincentivizes work somewhat. So, you know, people might be less likely to work overtime or work more if they're paying a higher tax on that additional work. Similarly with capital, you know, there is a disincentive to invest if you're taxing capital. So, for example, you know, the government savings scheme, that is the idea behind it, that if if you reduce the tax burden on investments, people are more likely to invest their money and put it in more to more productive use than sitting in bank accounts. But I think you're right. You know, when it comes to property, there's a lot of issues with our housing market and how we tax property, because, for example, there is no capital gains tax on the principal private residence. So on your family home, you can sell your family home. You know, maybe you bought it at 200,000, you can sell it for a million. And that 800,000 value is not taxed at all in Ireland as it stands. And now the other side of it, I suppose, is if you look at, and Simon Harris, our Minister for Finance, has said in his opinion that our capital gains tax is objectively too high. So if you look at those things that are taxed, those gains that are taxed in Ireland, our tax rate is at 33%. Now, the EU average is 18%, and you know that you could say is one measure to say it's objectively high, but there are other countries, you know, there are quite a number of other countries that have higher capital gains tax, like Denmark, Netherlands, France and Finland. So I think any of these decisions have to be taken in the round. And while those capital taxes are higher than the EU average, on the other side of it, and this is possibly where people are saying, you know, tax capital, it really depends on whether they're paying capital gains tax.

0: You know, an average single worker in Ireland pays the tax wedge is about 33%, that's a little bit below the OECD average. But where we have even lower rates is if you are, say, a one earner family, because of course there's different rates between single earners and jointly assessed earners. And it's 19% tax is what an average one income earning family pays in tax. That's lower again than the average of 26% across the OECD.
1: I wonder to what extent do people perceive themselves to be doing well on the tax front? If you have a view, 53106 or 087-1400-106. Emma, as ever, thank you very much for your time. That's Dr. Emma Howard, Senior Lecturer in Economics at TU Dublin. It has just gone 36 minutes past 7. Francis Fitzgerald, former Taoiseach, currently a member of the G7 Equality Advisory Council and Ambassador for Anti-Trafficking Organisation Ruhama, is with us to bring us up to speed on some of the stories that you may not have seen and to give analysis on some of those that you have. And one of those that is rumbling on is the sort of the fallout from Donald Trump deciding that he is a Republican in the Irish sense as well as the American sense, declaring that we should have a united Ireland. The Taoiseach has come out to pour cold water on all this, saying he is not into simplistic rhetoric and he's warning against harking back to the 1970s in a reunification discussion.
2: Well, it sparked a real war of words once again, I have to say, between Micheál Martin and Mary Lou. And, you know, strong, very strong words on both sides. I mean, he talks about, you know, that they're not into dealing with the legacy issues of families whose predecessors have been, you know, who have been murdered by, you know, the IRA. And he's had a right go at Mary Lou. He's also saying, you know, we need to create far more understanding. There are people, he talked about his conversation with Trump, and he said that he said to him, there are people in Northern Ireland who have believed they are British citizens. We have people in Northern Ireland who are Irish citizens, and we have to evolve this. So, I mean, I can't help but feeling a lot of this rhetoric coming from Trump. Micheál Martin said an interesting thing. He said that it's kind of a simplistic view of the conflict, harking back, actually. And then, of course, he's also saying that Sinn Féin are harking back to the 70s. But I can't help feeling that it's something to do with the Irish-American vote for the midterms as well, because there's a big Irish-American vote. And in a general sort of way, as we know about Irish Americans, there is this huge sense of, you know, goodwill around we'd like to see a united Ireland, just without thinking through the consequences or the work that's needed. And of course, Micheál is very big on this shared island initiative. I actually think it's very good myself. It probably needs more explanation in the north as well. But
1: this is a point that Bertie Ahern has made, which is that the one thing that neither side of the debate should want is a situation where a border poll is held without an awful lot of legwork being done to align systems, justice systems, governance systems, bureaucracies.
2: I mean, isn't it the very same as referendums here? What have we learned? You have to prepare. You have to answer every question. I did two referendums as Minister of the Children's Marriage Equality. You have to be able to answer every question that people will have. So there's a huge amount of work to be done. And personally, I can't. I'm a bit like Micheál Martin in this. I can't stand these calls for a border poll like, you know, soon. I just think there's so much work to be done. And we've really got to get on with that.
1: Now, to the topic of AI, Donald Trump has called out AI conspiracies, and he's saying that there should be no regulation. Now, to some extent, you can see from the presidential perspective and from the state perspective, they are effectively in an arms race with the Chinese, and therefore they need to be very careful about regulation. But the warnings that are being sounded from the AI industry, from the senior technicians working in the organizations, from the CEOs of the company, they are horrifying at this
2: point.
1: They
2: are absolutely horrifying. I mean, look at AI seems to be absolutely fantastic. On the one hand, it's so helpful and cuts, you know, lots of issues. You get close to the bone very quickly with the use of AI. A lot of information, a lot of research, so on. Incredible development. But you are increasingly having these warnings. By the way, Trump says all you need is a president with a good IQ like himself and he'll sort it. And that's the only safeguard you need. Now, there is a big debate going on between America and Europe on whether you should should regulate tech at all. Europe is in for regulation for vulnerable people, for children, etc. Americans really don't want it. And
1: but the stakes have gotten so high. It's one thing to regulate things like the addictiveness of social media, but when the Nobel laureate

0: who is effectively the godfather of AI, comes out and says that he believes what Anthropic is saying, that there is a 1 in 10 potential chance that the system as it develops and the new generations of it may end humanity.
1: It's incredibly worrying. And Jack Clark, one of the seven founders of Anthropic, he says you might need a way of shutting off AI software completely if it gets too dangerous. And it is something we might want to pass rules about. Well, I think it is.
0: And we've already seen, like, if you look at the Hugging Face attack, whatever about believing that you can switch it off, then the AI agents themselves managed to find a way to completely circumnavigate their human overlords.
1: It's kind of the worst horror film ever, isn't it? It's like they're talking about a kill switch. And again, Clark says, I would be very concerned about allowing AI to continue as a totally unregulated industry. But you're right about the competition with China. Would China agree to that?
0: Meanwhile, this harks back to some of your background, both as chair of the Women's Council and also before that, the background as a social worker, because interesting piece suggesting that therapy speak is putting particularly teenage girls in a position where the day-to-day stressors of normal life are being treated as if they're sicknesses.
1: Absolutely. It's a really interesting conversation that's developing, and it's to do with social media. It's to do with how we all now have, if you like, therapy speak. It's, you know, it's second nature to everyone now. And this psychiatrist is writing an article where he says, look, I'm worried that young women are coming in and they're telling me, you know, they're anxious, they're depressed, they have ADHD, etc., etc., and that they're very introspective and they're afraid to own their own emotions, he says, and seeing this as normal and medicalizing it instead. So it speaks to the pressure, I think, of young women, particularly in this day and age, with the various pressures on them. You know, they talk about how to be a man these days, how to be a woman, how to be a young girl with the various pressures, you know, how to look, the pornography industry, and so on.
0: Yeah, very interesting piece, a quote from it saying, research from a 2014 publication, Behavior and Research and Therapy, found people with depression have been shown to feel more hopeless and pessimistic if they think of their symptoms as a medical condition. And it says that you get situations where with teenage girls, a single night's missed sleep is described as causing dysregulation or being traumatizing rather than just, I'm very tired, I didn't sleep.
1: It reminds me of the research that showed that most adolescents actually get on very well with their parents. And we have this idea,
0: oh,
1: it's all trauma.
0: Nobody believes that.
1: I know they don't believe it, but actually, that is what the research used to show. Maybe it's changing, Anne. Maybe you know something I don't know. But definitely, that was what the research was saying. When you actually get into it, most adolescents get on pretty well with their parents. This is very concerning about young girls being too introspective and not dealing with the normal challenges that life throws up.
0: Text saying, Anton, to go for a border poll without an All-Ireland Citizens Assembly first is truly reckless. And another saying, have any of these AI developers seen Terminator? I suspect a lot of them have seen Terminator, because the worrying thing about the warnings that are coming in respect of AI is it is the very people who are developing the technology are simultaneously saying, please stop us developing the technology. Coming up, we're going to be talking about why apparently in the younger generations, nobody pays anybody back any borrowed money.
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0: Well, young people have more options, more routes to send each other money than previous generations. Revolut, PayPal, Venmo, whatever you're into. One of the US payment platforms, Zella, has done a research into how they use it. And one of the surprising findings is that they seem to use it a lot to avoid paying each other back. 20% of Gen Z not only didn't pay back money that they owed a friend, but they ghosted the friend to avoid even discussions of paying the money back. Brendan Kelly, Professor of Psychiatry at Trinity College Dublin. Has this always been the way? Were people always bad at paying back cash, or is this generation just reprehensible?
15: Anton, I could name people who owe me money, and they've owed me money for years, and they've avoided paying it back. So I don't think this is entirely new, but the technology has changed the nature of it. Technology has removed the practical difficulty of repayment, but not the psychological difficulty, you know. So we do tend to ask people to pay back because it's relatively easy using the app or the various apps that split bills, but that doesn't make people psychologically or emotionally any more likely to actually do so. So the technology hasn't changed the fundamental nature of human nature, which remains unchanged by the new technologies.
0: And are there not sort of social and peer pressures that make one riddled with guilt if you don't pay back money?
15: There is. And guilt, if you experience pure guilt, it does tend to make you repair things. So, for example, I owe Anton 20 euros. I better pay him. But what can kick in is shame. And this does the exact opposite. So, for example, I owe Anton 20 euros. I feel terrible. I better avoid Anton. And that's what leads to the ghosting. And this has always been the case, only it wasn't always called ghosting. It was called avoiding your responsibilities. And of course, this is self-perpetuating. The more you delay repayment, the more awkward it becomes, and the more likely you are to avoid the person and just avoid all these feelings of shame.
0: But that's interesting. There is a transition between the motivation of guilt and the defeat of shame. If you pressure somebody enough that they cross the threshold, you're doomed.
15: Yes, you are. And of course, the problem is doing this in the first place. Friendship ideally would operate not on an exchange mentality. You know, I owe Anton 20, therefore I will pay him. It would be much better for our friendship to operate on a communal basis, which would be, I'll pay tonight, you'll pay tomorrow night. And that way, you don't really owe each other cash. It's more, the payment is more rooted in the relationship, the community, rather than the exchange of actual money.
0: Although then, what happens if you've got a friend with alligator arms where they don't reach their pockets?
15: Ah, well, then you dump them. You mercilessly chop them out of your life. You have absolutely nothing more to do with them because such people cannot be repaired. But it's the lending and the borrowing is quite difficult. There's a story about Mark Twain, and someone asked Mark Twain, how did you build up such a large library of books? And he said, the trick is never lend anybody a book. And he showed the person the library and said, see all my books? They're all borrowed. and he had never given them back.
0: Now, is there anything you can do when the money is lent to increase your chances? Are there any psychological pressures that you can put in place from the outset to increase the chances that you get it back?
15: Well, it's actually very hard to do that. The thing to do is not to emotionalize it too much and not to leave it too long before mentioning it. So you can mention it once or twice, like, did you pay me back from the last day or what's the situation or, you know, something like that. If you're out again, you can obviously refer to it and say, well, you know, you owe me 10 euros from last week, so maybe I won't pay this week. But then there's a point beyond which you can't mention it, and it is impossible to repair this without making the person's shame worse. So you mention it once or twice, you try and turn it into an exchange rather than transferring money. In other words, you say, you know, I paid last week, you pay this week. But if it doesn't work, you have to let it go because it will become unfixable. You simply distance yourself from the friend who's probably, as they say now, ghosting you anyway. So you end up being two ghosts, and that is the end of the relationship.
0: Brendan, thank you very much. Brendan Kelly there, Professor of Psychiatry at Trinity College Dublin. And somebody litter is up very early agreeing with Brendan, sending us the quote, never a borrower or a lender be, for oft you lose both gift and friend. Coming up after the break, we'll get an update on the traffic and travel.
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0: And it's just coming up at 8 o'clock. Let's have a look at how the commute is looking this Tuesday morning.
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25: Thanks to the newly upgraded lounges at Dublin Airport. Great food, comfy seats, and a calm space before takeoff.
26: Dublin's M50 southbound is busy from the M1 interchange to a crash in the auxiliary lane after Junction 5 Finglas. There's a rubbernecking delay to there from Junction 7 Lucan. That's also back the N2 inbound up to Junction 2 St Margaret's. There's solid traffic in Offaly on either side of the N52 near Mucklow because of the ploughing. And Cork's South Ring Road westbound is slow around the Dunkettle interchange, but a crash there has been cleared. And that's your traffic and travel on News Talk.
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0: It is News Talk. It's Breakfast with Anton on Tuesday the 15th of September. Still to come, Minister Martin Hayden from the Ploughing Championship, the EU Kids Act. We get an insight into what's coming when it comes to social media regulation, calls to curb the expansion of Dublin Airport, and the real cost of keeping your car. Also coming up, Encore Ronan. O'Gara rules out Leinster move with a new deal at La Rochelle. All that and more after we get the news from Eamon Torsney.
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27: It's 8 o'clock. Good morning. The EU is set to propose restrictions on under-15s accessing social media. The plan is part of an EU Kids Act, which is due to be announced this week. It would also extend to AI chatbots and online games, according to a document seen by Reuters. Media Minister Patrick O'Donovan will be on News Talk Breakfast with Anton shortly. Garda bosses will face questions about pursuits and the training needed to carry them out today. Groups representing members of the force will also appear before the Oireachtas Justice Committee following a number of incidents, including the M9 airline crash last month, which resulted in the deaths of five teenagers. Sinn Féin TD and chair of the committee, Matt Carthy, told Newstalk Breakfast there's a gap between what Garda management is saying and groups such as the GRA.
1: They have identified the lack of pursuit training as a critical operational gap, and they have stated that there is a severe failure in the delivery of proper, adequate and appropriate driver training.
27: A ban on goods imported from Israeli settlements in the occupied Palestinian territories comes into force here today. The new law makes importing goods originating from the settlements a customs offence. Foreign Affairs Minister Helen McEntee says Ireland has helped lead the way internationally on the issue. As many as 80,000 people are expected to attend the opening day of the National Ploughing Championships today. The 95th edition of the event will be hosted by Screggan in Tullamore, County Offaly, for the next 3 days. This year's event is likely to hear discussions on some of the biggest issues facing farmers, including rising energy costs, succession, and the fallout from a summer of drought conditions. And Widow's Bay was the big winner at this year's Emmy Awards, taking home 14 awards in total. Matthew Rhys made history as the first person to win two leading acting categories in the same year, while Hacks star Jean Smart became the first woman to win an Emmy for every season of a show. That's it for now. Headlines at 8:30.
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4: No one tag was of Yarm. Kibbe Kanath, I guessed. Er heart at the law of any event, Solomon into the speckly cousinta. I guess Kendall Rudnar heart air covruta usidlin and I. Mota fragrin a guest in the Shinarolda Sagat, ton tudros slant a gasavoltachta the hoar. Agus hoar kigiri ed a freshen, foot disciplini exula. Need a hempish to Hussein Garim nis fulti lish in HSA. Den an tashtru, agus den difriacht. Kurdig, HSA careers, I nis mo olish.
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7: Good morning, I'm Cameron Hill. St. Pat's are the new leaders of the League of Ireland Men's Premier Division this morning. Aidan Keane scored twice as the Saints dished out a 4-0 hammering to Dundalk at Oriel Park last night. They move ahead of Shamrock Rovers on goal difference, but the Hoops still have a game in hand. Elsewhere, bottom side Sligo Rovers are on the brink of relegation after a 3-1 defeat at home to Galway United. They're now 11 points adrift of Drogheda United, who picked up a 2-1 win at Shelburne. Waterford and Derry City shared the spoils in a 2-2 draw at the RSC. Leeds United are now up to third in the Premier League after a comfortable 4-1 win over Newcastle at Elland Road last night, and the FAI will find out today if they've been successful in their bid to host the 2029 Women's Champions League final. Dublin's Aviva Stadium is in the running along with Principality Stadium in Cardiff, Lyon's Parc Olympique and Sankt Jakob Park in Basel. To access 3 free Off the Ball podcasts a month, download the Go Loud app now.
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27: Well, a mix of sunny spells and scattered passing showers today, some of them heavy, highest temperatures 14 to 19 degrees. And now you're up to date on News Talk.
0: Thank you very much, Eamon. It is News Talk. It's Breakfast with Anton on Tuesday, the 15th of September. Here's a little bit of what's coming between now and nine.
8: Fuel, charging, oil, brakes, general maintenance. When you're planning your car budget, don't just focus on the purchase price, because the true cost is keeping the car on the road.
0: And new research shows how so many underestimate those true costs of running a car.
8: Melbourne's Joanna Wettrick absolutely crushed the Hyrux Pro event in Beijing, but images show Joanna powering through shared stations with feces running down her legs. She even posted a now-deleted hospital selfie, captioning it, "A win is a win."
0: We'll discuss the lengths some people go to in pursuit of sporting victory, and
9: if we lose the farmers, we're lost. I know for a fact a lot of young people don't want to know about farms anymore.
28: But they aren't there because they know, well, there's no point. The government is trying to put out the farmers.
0: A third of farmers plan to leave the industry in the next 5 years. We'll be hearing from Agriculture Minister Martin Hayden from the Ploughing Championship. If you want to get in touch with the show, you can WhatsApp us 087 1400 106 or you can text us 53106 at a cost of 30 cents. So the supposition and assumption is that Ursula von der Leyen is going to make her State of the Union address this week. And one of the things that is going to be a tentpole of that State of the Union will be new regulation in respect of social media use for children. With us is Philip Arneil, who is Head of Communications and Research at CyberSafe Kids. Philip, back in July, Jörg Fagert ran a special panel and joint research task force for the EU to look into recommendations in respect of what should happen with social media. The sense that I get is the expectation is that what Ursula von der Leyen is going to do is effectively transpose those recommendations into law. Is that your expectation?
10: Yeah, I mean, morning, thanks for having us on. You know, this is quite a wide-ranging proposal, and it's probably worth saying that this is obviously going to be announced tomorrow and then discussed in more detail on Thursday. So we're just commenting what we know so far, but it does seem to include a lot of those recommendations. Really positive stuff in terms of gaming being included. You know, we know that for 8 to 12-year-olds, over 50% of them spend most of their time online gaming. So we're bringing that into the tent rather than this continued fixation on social media. It's great to hear the language of safety by design. This is something we've been calling for as well. So these kind of features around things like infinite scroll, for example, and the recommender algorithms. So it's good to see all these things included. And I think this just really indicates overall a shift that we're really moving in the right direction. And as ever, with these things, the devil is in the details. So once it's been announced and discussed, then it's got to be obviously brought into law. And that's where we'll really see whether or not this enforcement and this responsibility being put back on these companies really takes place.
0: Well, I understand your point about the devil being in the detail, but it is interesting to see that sort of sense of the direction of travel, because one of the things that was in that special panel research was the suggestion that the onus be pushed onto the social media companies, that no longer should they be pursued by the regulators, rather almost like toy manufacturers, they would have to come to the regulators and say, here is what we are doing and here is how we prove it to be safe. That's a shift in the relationship, isn't it?
10: Absolutely. This is something that we called for a couple of weeks ago in our Year Little Change report. I mean, we talk about platforms, we talk about apps, we talk about games, but actually, you know, that we need to be addressing these things as products, and we need to use the analogy of anything else that goes into the hands of children, whether it's medicine, whether it's clothing, whether it's toys. And the onus has got to be on those companies that to prove that these things are safe before children are using them. We see the language in this announcement of child-friendly social media. We're not sure exactly what that is yet at the moment. And I think what we would just need to caution as well is that we're not still putting that responsibility on the user. We're still not putting that on the parents. You know, there is talk of 13 to 15-year-olds, for example, if they have a social media account, it's got to be with the express permission of the parents. And I mean, at the moment, we're living in a situation where there is a minimum recommended age of 13. But again, we know from our research that 70% of 8 to 12-year-olds already have a social media account. So, you know, how would that play out in the real world in terms of parents giving that access? And what one thing that we really want to see in terms of the enforcement is that age verification being put back on the companies so that they are responsible for verifying or making sure that children are not getting onto those platforms when they're not whatever the designated age may be that comes out as a result of this EU Kids Act.
0: Now, what about the enforcement, Philip? Because a number of people who are expert in the area have pointed at existing enforcement and the core basis of it being fining the big tech platforms. And they've made the point that if you look at what happens directly after the fines, often the share prices rise because the market has priced in the fine. In many cases, the market feels a sense of relief that it isn't as bad as it might have been. And the big tech companies get huge amount of publicity throughout the process. So the fines don't really seem to be working. So what would?
10: Well, I completely agree with you. I mean, we saw this with the settlement recently in America with Meta. I mean, it doesn't mean that much to them, these kind of figures. And similarly, you know, we titled our report this year, The Year Little Change, because obviously in the Irish context, we had the Online Safety and Media Regulation Act. And we expected perhaps with the Online Safety Code to see from our own data a drop in usage of social media from children and young people. But that just didn't transpire. And I mean, I think, you know, imposing these fines is another way to kind of try and hold these companies' feet to the fire. But you know, we know the kind of profits that they're making every year. So it's probably a drop in the ocean in many cases for them. And more importantly, you know, these have got to be enforced. I mean, we see any decision that is made, any fine that is imposed, there's appeals, there's this resistance towards it. And, you know, the reality is a lot of these companies have almost infinite resources when it comes to, you know, challenging.
0: Well, what do you make then of the again, when we talk about the direction of travel in terms of the relationship, I was very intrigued to hear both the chair of the Oireachtas Media Committee, Alan Kelly, and the media minister, Patrick O'Donovan, both talk about the possibility of criminal sanction for executives and social media companies. You know, the equivalent of like a senior executive accountability regime in the banks applying to social media. First of all, it would seem that that is a real shift in the way that government is viewing the social media entities. And secondly, do you think there is a snowball's chance that it would come to fruition?
10: Well, on the first one, I think, again, it does indicate you know, however that plays out in terms of what actually transpires, I think what it really indicates is that the direction of travel has changed dramatically. You know, we had a team meeting yesterday in CyberSafe Kids, and we talked about just how far things have come. I mean, we're discussing things now this morning and in other fora that we couldn't imagine of talking about, like, even 2 or 3 years ago. So I think we're moving in that correct direction. I mean, we haven't seen in Ireland, certainly, the kind of enforcement that maybe we expected from the Online Safety Code, for example, certainly over the last year. And we haven't seen that reduction in time that children are spending online and the type of content and contact that they're coming across on these platforms, which is quite often harmful and not something you want children to be put in the way of. So whether or not it will happen, I can't say at this point, but I certainly think, you know, any discussion around how can we really make these companies responsible for, and the reality is, you know, they're creating these platforms, they're creating these products for children and young people that are simply not designed for them, and yet children and young people are accessing them on a daily basis in high numbers as well, very, very high numbers. I mean, 99% of 12 to 15 year olds in post-primary schools now have accounts on social media apps, you know, and they're using them extensively throughout the day. It's okay. Also reassuring to hear about AI included in this as well, because again, we know that over 55% of 8 to 12 year olds are already using AI chatbots, and that's a huge increase on last year.
0: Okay.
10: And it jumps up with the older age group. So all these things being brought under the one umbrella, I think, is a really positive development. And let's see what comes out tomorrow with the announcement and Thursday with the discussion of the details.
0: Thank you, Philip. And obviously, we'll be following with close attention that announcement as it happens when the State of the Union speech is made by Ursula von der Leyen. That was Philip Arneil, who is Head of Communications and Research at CyberSafe Kids. Just gone 12 minutes past 8. If you'd like to get in touch, 53106 or 087 1400 106. New research done by Opportunity Green looks at 20 major airports across 10 European countries and how well they are doing in terms of the carbon budget, and are they blowing through it? Unsurprisingly, the answer is for many, yes, and among them Dublin Airport, which is going to be giving one of Europe's sharpest rises in aviation emissions, according to the research. Sarah Catoni is with the Senior Manager of Opportunity Green Ireland, as is Kevin Byrne, Airport Safety and Security Auditor and retired Lieutenant. Sarah, the research that you're revealing, does that mean essentially just that because the passenger cap is lifted, traffic is up, and that means emissions are up?
11: That's what we're saying. We undertook this research with Transport and Environment, and we looked at a carbon budget for airports that would be aligned with 1.7 degrees Celsius, so the Paris Agreement, not the 1.5 that we all know that unfortunately we look like we are breaking. So we picked a 1.7, the next degrees, to give us a little bit of leeway. And even when we take in tech advances, new emissions, like better aircraft, we are still going to blow that budget by a significant amount and across Europe. And Ireland, as you said, has come in, Dublin Airport has come in third worst. And we're looking at the entire carbon budget blown by 2034. I suppose, as you said, this is happening at the exact moment that the Dublin passenger cap has been removed. So while many countries across Europe are looking to legislate for caps or carbon budgets, like the UK, like France, Ireland has had legislated to remove it, and plans to increase passenger numbers to up to 60 million is what the Minister for Transport has said. And that, if we are looking at the emissions, that could be, we're looking at 14 million tonnes of CO2. So that's nearly half of Ireland's total annual budget in 2024. So it's not a small change, significant increases. And when we talk about carbon budgets, I think we really need to realise that they're for all sectors and all economies. So if one sector is blowing a budget, I suppose the other sectors, meaning agriculture, industry, other forms of transport, need to cut back more and more significantly. Like, it's not a budget, it's a budget that needs to be met, not breached.
0: And of course, for some industries, they have the scope to make technological change that can have a significant impact on their emissions. Kevin Byrne, as I said, is with us, Airport Safety and Security Auditor. Kevin, the challenge for the aviation industry, I mean, modern engines are ever more efficient, modern aircraft are ever more efficient, but we are talking relatively minor percentages, and the possibility of sustainable aviation fuels still seems a long way off. So is there any technological silver bullet that can solve the aviation emissions problem?
12: Not in the short term, to be honest, because they're still making aircraft that need liquid fuels. You know, sustainable aviation fuel will bring great benefits when they do get it up and running. And there's a huge effort to make that happen worldwide, not just in the European Union, but they need government subvention from that point of view. But Anton, can I go back a tiny bit and say, look, Ireland is a unique case, in Dublin in particular, because we are an island nation. We can't connect ourselves to the train system, as is the case now in Europe. Last year, according to the CSO, 6.4 million tourists came into us and they spent 5.5 billion euros. And to cancel aviation tomorrow, which we could do, would remove 4% of the emissions of the world, which is not insubstantial from that point of view, but ground every aircraft. And what would that do for Ireland? Well, you'd have to bring those passengers back somehow. They can't swim to the island. So they figured that you'd need 4,700 or up to 7,000 extra sailings to bring people to and from the island. And we don't have the port capacity, and we don't have every ferry north of the Mediterranean, which we would need. And that excludes 24% of the long-haul passengers that come from mostly the Middle East and the North American market. So Ireland has to be seen in that capacity, I think. And Dublin, while it seems to be third place at the moment, can do things to alleviate that. But we do need it, or if we don't need it, let's make a declaration that we don't want tourists in Ireland, and we'll turn our heads back to something else. But it is a huge vital income. 5.5 billion cannot be replaced overnight, to my knowledge.
0: Well, Sirka, what about that? We are a special case, and doing anything to reduce aviation into the capital, particularly in the country more broadly, would be cutting off our nose to spite our face.
11: We're not trying to say that we want to end aviation or flying. What we're saying, we just have to maybe have a demand management system. Like, we do recognise the figures of tourism that come in, but we also need to, when we're looking at those figures, look at the amount of tourists that leave the country. So more people leave Ireland and go on holiday and spend their money abroad. And that has had a big impact on our GDP by 1% in 2023 and 24. So we really need to factor that in, that money leaves the country as well. And there are arguments, and we can see that around Heathrow expansion and being made by the new Economic Foundation, that really challenge the economic assumptions that aviation and airlines present. And I think it'd be good for us to look at those arguments around Heathrow and actually that the UK government has kind of,
0: some of those economic assumptions, I mean, if you look at what the CSO itself says, you're talking about 1.5 billion in direct tax from overseas visitors. You're talking 65% of their spend being outside Dublin. They're not the airline's numbers, they're the CSO's numbers.
11: Yes, and as I first said, we're not denying that there's impact and there's benefits about tourism. What we're saying is we need to manage figures and to not take the economic impact as solely based on airlines and CSO figures. We need to do a proper economic evaluation of Dublin Airport and the aviation numbers and what it's doing. Like, recent research have showed the impact on housing in Ireland of tourism and short-term rentals and increasing rents and impacting our housing aspects. So there's wider impacts and economic impacts that we need to
0: look at. But surely you're in a bit of a corner either way. If you reduce the number of tourists coming in, you reduce the tourist spend and you impact a 7 billion euro industry. And if you reduce the number of outgoing tourists who want to see the rest of the world, you infuriate the populace.
11: Well, I don't think you infuriate it, but like, we're not saying people need to stop flying. What we say is maybe you take, like many flyers are takes up to 6 flights a year outside of the country. So we are just saying that we need to look at how can we keep growing and expanding aviation without any carbon realization that there's an impact. Like, if you look at the Amsterdam and Schiphol Airport, they did a research with CE Delft and they looked at the flights going out and the economic benefits, and they took into account climate impacts like congestion, congestion, pollution, and they actually have reduced their aviation numbers because they saw that some flights were going out empty, seat usage weren't, there was numbers of flights per day, there were private jets. So they really, if we do a whole examination, so I'm not saying we cut out aviation and we leave Ireland abandoned and isolated. I'm saying that we need to look at how many flights we need a year. And there are benefits about people not leaving the country. And I think we have to look at that as well. Like when we, like no one wants to go back to COVID, but it was the only year that we didn't have, we had domestic tourism and actually the numbers and figures and the benefits to the economy were great. So we're not banning one to the other. We're saying we have to look and we have to take the climate impacts. Like we've seen what it 1.5 looks like this summer. We can't deny it. And like as a climate person, we have to recognize that.
0: Okay, let me see what the reaction is to that. If you have a view, would you give up the number of foreign trips that you take, the number of times that you leave the country, even reduce it by 20%? If you felt it would have an impact on emissions, let us know. 53106 at a cost of 30 cents, 087-1400-106. Circa, thank you very much, Circa. Tony there, Senior Manager at Opportunity Green Ireland. And thank you as well to Kevin Byrne. Kevin Byrne, Airport Safety and Security Auditor. 53106, if you want to get in touch, 087-1400-106. After the break, we'll get the latest in sport.
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0: So there's a quarter of a million quid up for grabs. 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The entry needs to be in by 3 p.m. on Friday because that's when we start calling. If it's you, answer within five rings. Tell us the prize amount. You win the money. If you don't, we'll keep calling till somebody does because it's guaranteed that one listener is going to win €250,000. Very passionate response to the notion of reducing the number of flights that people would take. Oh my God, we are an island with no natural resources. We need air transport to survive. Another, what this person is saying is that she wants to control people's lives. And then on the other hand, yeah, there are way too many flights being taken without material justification. Do you need to go to the Canaries four times a year? Another one, we've already cut back on flights once a year now for our holidays. Another, I have severely curtailed my flying for that very reason for a number of years now.
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0: Cameron Hill is with us. Cameron, the pendulum swings once again in the League of Ireland title race.
7: Yes, St. Pat's are the new leaders of the men's Premier Division this morning, Anton. Aidan Keane has scored twice as the Saints dished out a 4-0 hammering to Dundalk at Oriel Park last night. That means they move ahead of Shamrock Rovers on goal difference, but the Hoops do still have a game in hand on the Saints. Elsewhere, bottom side Saiga Rovers are on the brink of relegation after a 3-1 defeat at home to Galway United. They're now 11 points adrift of Drogheda United in ninth, who picked up a 2-1 win at Shelburne. Waterford and Derry City shared the spoils in a 2-2 draw at the RSC. While in the Premier League, Leeds United are now up to third after a comfortable 4-1 win over Newcastle at Elland Road.
0: And in rugby, Leinster can rule out at least one option as the successor to Leo Cullen.
7: Yeah, that's because Ronan O'Gara has ended speculation about his future by signing a 5-year extension at La Rochelle. So the Munster and Ireland legend's contract as head coach had been due to expire next summer, and that led to reports linking him with a move to Leinster. But O'Gara will be staying in France until at least the summer of 2031, where he won two Investec Champions Cup at the expense of Leinster on both occasions in those finals. Now, Felipe Contepomi is now believed to be the front runner for the Leinster job, the former out half at the province, now head coach at Argentina, and there are reports that Leinster would be looking to get him in after next year's Rugby World Cup in Australia.
0: And staying with rugby, the Ireland women's rugby team kickstart their season at the weekend.
7: Yeah, they're continuing their prep for a busy few months, starting this Sunday with a WXV Global Series clash with the USA at Tallaght Stadium. That's followed by a doubleheader against Japan in Galway and then Cork, before a trip down to South Africa at the end of October. There are 9 uncapped players in the squad for the opening 3 tests. No Sam Monaghan or Ruth Campbell, both second rows, ruled out with injury. Back in May, you might remember, Ireland rounded off their Women's Six Nations campaign by hammering Scotland at the Aviva Stadium, the largest ever crowd for a standalone women's rugby game in Ireland. And it's just worth noting, Anton, that next year in the Six Nations, we have home games against England and France. You'd love to see one of those at Lansdowne Road. And I caught up with Ireland captain Erin King at the High Performance Centre last week. She says the players would love another run out at the Aviva Stadium.
4: we'd be disappointed if we weren't playing at the Aviva again. I think after what we did last year and the special day and the occasion that it was, I think it would be a shame not to. But saying that, we're really, really excited to play in Tallaght Stadium, and I think the soccer girls have spoken about it before, how they made it their own, and I think that's what we're going to try to do at Tallaght Stadium. Hopefully we'll get a good crowd out and we can put on a performance we're proud of. And then we had a great win against Italy in Dexcom last year, so we really enjoy playing down west in Galway, and the Connacht girls definitely enjoy that too.
0: Finally, Cameron, it's the time of the year when intercounty managers finalise their coaching tickets for the season ahead. What's the latest?
7: Well, Tipperary hurling boss Liam Cahill has made a number of changes to his backroom team for 2027. Former Tip captain Brian O'Mara, Sean O'Mara, no relation, I don't think, and Paul O'Brien join as selectors, with Aidan Stakelum coming in as coaching support. Declan Laffin, TJ Ryan and Angelo Walsh have left their respective roles with the Premier County.
0: Gent, thank you, Cameron. Now we're over to the newsroom, and Eamon Torsney.
5: Thanks, Anton. An EU Kids Act to restrict children's access to social media platforms is set to be unveiled this week. There will also be safety by design rules for AI chatbots and video games. Philip Arneil from CyberSafe Kids told News Talk Breakfast the proposals indicate a shift and that there is a movement in the right direction. NATO jets have shot down a drone over Lithuania. Local authorities say it flew into the country's airspace from Belarus overnight. And picking up a book could do more than entertain people. Researchers at Cambridge University say reading for pleasure is linked to better mental health, brain function and a lower risk of dementia. They found the benefits could be felt throughout a person's life. News Talk Traffic and Travel, with thanks to the Dublin Airport lounges. In Dublin, Clanbrassil Street northbound onto Patrick Street is packed between the Grand Canal and Christchurch, with diversions around there because of an EU meeting in Dublin Council. In Limerick, the N24 westbound is slow at Drumkeen, with reports of a collision there. And an awfully delays remain on either side of the N52 at Muckla. Gardaí are urging anyone who is not attending the ploughing to avoid the Muckla area. Now looking to the weather, with thanks to Blackrock Health, a mix of sunny spells and scattered passing showers. Some of them will be heavy. Highest temperatures 14 to 19 degrees. That's it for now. More at 9.
0: Thank you very much, Eamon. 53106 if you want to get in touch, or 087 1400 106. It is just 8:30. If you think you know how much it costs to run your car, you may be wrong, because people greatly underestimate their annual motoring costs. About 3/4 of people substantially underestimate how much they're paying to run their vehicle. Dr. Shane Timmins is with us, Senior Research Officer at the ESRI, and it is the Economic and Social Research Institute that has been crunching the numbers. How much do people underestimate the cost, Shane?
6: Morning, Anton. Yeah, so we know that transport decisions are influenced by costs, but there's surprisingly little good data out there on how much it actually costs to run your car. So that's what we set out to do in this study that was commissioned by the Department of Transport. And now, as a behavioral scientist, I'm going to be interested in the costs as well as how much people think it costs. So we surveyed a representative sample of over 800 motorists. We first asked them to think about how much their car costs them and to give us their best guess. And then we walked through all of the possible costs that they might face. So your fuel, insurance, tax, but also servicing, repairs, tolls, parking, and so on. When you do that kind of accuracy estimate type study, you might expect some people to be above the estimate, some people to be below, but then you get a wisdom of crowds effect where the average is actually pretty accurate. But that's not what we find. So we find that 7 in 10 motorists underestimate their costs. People think it costs them around 2,000 euro to run their car for a year, excluding any finance or the cost of the car depreciation, where in reality, all of those costs come up to 3,000 euro, so 50% higher.
0: Now, you say excluding depreciation. If you lamp that in, as I understand it, the average car depreciation, now, of course, it's not an absolutely arithmetic scale, so it changes, but you're in and around the region of about 3K a year. So people are spending 6 grand a year to run their cars.
6: So this is it. It depends now on how old the car is, obviously, when it comes to depreciation. So we did an additional analysis where we asked people exactly what car they had to try to estimate the depreciation. Average car in Ireland is about 9 years old. So then the median depreciation comes in at about 800 euro. But yeah, so that people are substantially underestimating how much their car is actually costing them. And this excludes the cost of purchasing the car or any finance you might have on it. So if anyone is paying finance, you need to add that again on top of it.
0: Shane, thank you very much. Dr. Shane Timmins there, Senior Research Officer at the ESRI. More texts coming in respect of whether or not people would reduce their flights to save the environment. Somebody enthusiastically hurling his brother under the bus text to say, reducing flights certainly wouldn't impact me, as I have only flown twice in the past 6 years. but my brother loves his sun holidays and goes 5 times a year to his holiday apartment in Spain. He and many like him wouldn't be very impressed with a huge reduction in the number of flights available.
8: Breakfast Business with Joe Lynham on News Talk.
9: With Cantor Fitzgerald Ireland, helping people across Ireland invest, plan and grow their wealth with confidence. Cantor Fitzgerald Ireland is regulated by the Central Bank of Ireland.
0: Joe Lynham is with us with news that there are growing concerns that some of the richest tech bros have far-right tendencies. Growing?
22: Yeah. Yeah, one of the more striking political U-turns in American politics recently has been how the billionaire tech bros have gone from criticizing Donald Trump in 2016 to actively and financially supporting him. Gil Duran is the author of the New York Times best-selling book, The Nerd Reich, which suggests that many well-known figures have turned to the hard right or even fascist tendencies and no longer openly support democracy. They include the Palantir and PayPal founder, Peter Thiel, and of course Elon Musk, who openly funds far-right parties in Europe. I asked Gil Duran why these billionaires were attracted to the far right.
23: They see an opportunity to reset global politics in favor of the wealthiest men in the world, which is who they are. And so, you know, a lot of these guys are investors as well. They're venture capitalists. And what do venture capitalists do? They bet on disruptions that will return a maximum profit. And so I think they're betting against democracy because they see that it's very vulnerable right now and they have a chance to get ahead. I think part of what's happened is they've

0: feel that we're on the cusp of creating this godlike technology that will grant eternal life, allow us to become multiplanetary, and create this superabundance.
1: And that is Gil Durand, the author of The Nerd Reich.
2: And I believe the days of earning money by selling solar energy back to the grid are numbered.
1: Well, it may be numbered. The Netherlands is scrapping the energy credit system that it gives for those people who have solar panels and sell it back to the grid. There are 200,000 people in this country with microgeneration installations, including yours truly, and they get between 15 and 20 cents per kilowatt hour. Meanwhile, the standard rate of electricity charges range between 30 and 45 cents per kilowatt hour. So the energy companies charge three times as much for the electricity that they have to pay households, as the energy companies complain about the high cost of wholesale power in this country. But there is concerns, and one academic certainly told Charlie Weston in the Irish Independent that we might need to brace ourselves for the cancellation of these energy credits and microgeneration. Before I go, take-home grocery sales are up 2% last month, while like-for-like grocery price inflation stood at 2.3%, considerably lower than earlier this year, according to World Panel.
2: Joe, thank you very much. Our business editor, Joe Lynon, there, just coming up on 20 to 9. That means Claire is here. Claire, what have you got coming up?
3: Well, we're going to be talking about that. Joe's story about selling back to the grid and the fact that it might be coming to an end. We'll be speaking to an expert who says the best thing you can do with excess energy created by using your solar panels is store it in a battery and use it yourself, particularly if you have an EV. But of course, not everybody has batteries and they're expensive, so we'll be talking all about that. We're also going to be talking about Brian Cowan today, because Gary Murphy has written the book about the man. His 1,000 Days as Taoiseach. And as I was reading it last night, the stress of the decision making around the bank guarantee, the stress of the negotiation around the IMF bailout, it jumps off the page. And then all the things that we forget about the interpersonal tensions between Brian Cowan and Brian Lenehan and how all of that played out. It's a sort of a painful period to revisit, but really interesting to go back there. And Gary has spent hours and hours with Brian Cowan teasing through everything that happened over that 1,000 days and his career before and his life afterwards as well. So we'll be talking about that. And how expensive is it to live in New York? We think it's bad here, but they're paying a fiver for a small bottle of water, €7 for not even a fancy coffee, just a regular coffee.
2: I will admit that in those quiet moments when I should be doing something productive, I do find myself on YouTube looking at rental apartments available in Manhattan, and they're about the size of a phone box and they cost $9,000 a month.
3: Yeah. How is it done? I don't understand how it is done. I mean, you would need an extraordinary salary to survive that. But we're going to find out more about that because our reporter, Emily Keegan, has been finding out for us.
2: Claire, look forward to it. Claire Byrne will be with you in just under 20, or just over 20 minutes. Before that, we're going to be talking to Minister Martin Hayden, because new data suggests that about a third of people currently in the farming sector, young people in the farming sector, would rather be elsewhere and are planning to leave.
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7: So new research reveals that one in three farmers would rather not be farmers and are planning to exit the industry if they possibly can. With us is Minister for Agriculture, Food, Fisheries and the Marine, Martin Hayden. And looking at some of the numbers, Martin Hayden, if that's their current feelings, it's only going to get worse with fuel prices and a potential reduction in cap.
8: Good morning, Anton. And look, agriculture and farming is always a challenge. It's a very difficult profession, and there's a lot of different challenges that arise for us. But also then in the area of generation renewal, that next generation of young farmers coming in, I think those survey results that you reference talk about a lot of people who don't have an identified successor. So whatever about an older farmer who reaches a stage where they want to take a step back from the farming enterprise, the barriers to the younger farmer taking over that farm is something I'm working as a top priority through. You know, we had a commission on generation renewal last year. It came up with 31 recommendations, and it talked about a myriad of different challenges, from access to land, access to finance, gender issues and beyond, but also challenges for the older farmer as well. So from my perspective, addressing the issue of generation renewal is not just about one single intervention, whether there's a succession scheme in the next CAP, which I do want to introduce and have if there's sufficient funding for it. But ultimately here, it's about everything I do. So securing nitrates derogation last year gave certainty to young trained farmers who are thinking of taking over the family farm, who might be operating in derogation. My new bovine TB action plan, the biggest step change in our approach to bovine TB in 75 years, again, gives some certainty to younger farmers coming in there and older farmers who are still farming.
7: And what about the pressures, Minister, that they're likely to find coming their way in terms of restrictions of carbon emissions? Because the one sector that has largely, despite being one of the, if not the biggest contributor to Ireland's carbon emissions, that has largely dodged some of the bigger bullets in the past while has been agriculture.
8: Well, I wouldn't agree that it's dodge bullets. Agriculture is leading the way in terms of the overall national effort in reducing emissions. We've reduced
7: no significant herd reductions.
8: No, but this isn't about herd reductions. I'm very clear. We can do this without herd reductions. And sustainability is a three-legged stool. And farmers can't deliver on environmental sustainability if they don't have economic sustainability. So taking their livelihood off them isn't going to make them more environmentally sustainable in terms of the actions they can take. But the measures they are taking around introducing better genetics and backed by the research, my department is the third biggest spending department on research of any state department, and getting that widespread adoption by 120,000 farms around the country will have a really big cumulative effect, and is having that already in terms of those reductions. You talk about agriculture being the biggest emitter in the country, and it is. It is for very historic reasons that, unlike Germany or other European countries, we didn't have an industrial revolution. We don't have big coal burning plants. So our farmers from that space are the people that, the indigenous activity that happens on the land is the biggest emitter in the country. And therefore, farmers are the biggest part of the solution. And that's why my department works with them, supporting them through a range of different measures and investments through the targeted agricultural TAMS, which is a scheme to support farmers with on-farm capital investments, the likes of our Farming for Water, EIP, a locally led project with €50 million behind it, supporting farmers to improve the impact on water quality and beyond.
7: Okay. So what about, because you talk about economic viability, what about the impact on farmers of the reduction in CAP? How significant do you see that being?
8: Well, if the current reduction, where we're at 22% of the last CAP funding for 7 years, was to come into place, it would be pretty devastating for agriculture and for farming. There's no doubt about that. So, a properly funded CAP is critical for me to be able to design a CAP scheme that will best support our farmers in that journey. We have to remember, agriculture has, in a little over 10 years, doubled the value of its exports abroad for our overall economy, contributing €21 billion worth of exports last year. And as I say, when you see that growth in value, that's real economic activity.
7: And we know, can I ask, Minister, in respect of that
8: has on rural economies,
7: are you not greatly conflicted in negotiating and advocating for a scheme of which you are in receipt?
8: Not at all. Look, stop the press. A Minister for Agriculture is a farmer. That's not big news. I inherited a farm off my parents. Please God, one of my four kids will inherit off me and my wife. I'm actively farming now. I think it makes me a better Minister for Agriculture because I understand.
7: Would it make a minister a better Minister for Health if they owned a couple of pharmacies? Would it make a Minister for Transport better if they owned a couple of car dealerships?
8: I'm not saying you have to be, but I do think a doctor has a good insight as Minister for Health. I think a teacher has a good insight to what makes a good education system. Yeah, I think a lived experience is what people want.
7: No, but a lived experience that you had before you moved into politics is different from receiving €44,000 over 3 years from the CAP scheme, which you are now advocating for. That is direct receipt of monies from a scheme that you as Minister are in a position to negotiate.
8: So sorry, the current CAP payments are based on historic reference years from 20-25 years ago. Stands there. It doesn't. Anything I've done in my job hasn't in any way materially impacted on that. That's the CAP payments are what they are, and there's nothing I have done that can or would influence them.
7: But you don't see being in receipt of those payments while at the same point being in a position to advocate for or negotiate future schemes as being a conflict?
8: No, I think if it was a hidden fact and it had been discovered in some expose, maybe it would be. But anybody who's ever heard me talk, or anybody who knows me since I was a TD since 2011, knows I'm a farmer, knows what my farming activity is. We have our public declarations. The reason that's in the papers today is because that's publicly accessible information, and rightly so. So, and I've actually put more information out into the public domain because I am the Minister for Agriculture. I put out the acreage of my farm, which other TDs and senators, which I wasn't obliged to do, but I did for full transparency. So I'm an open book here. There is no issue there.
7: Is there an unfortunate irony from your perspective in that one of the things that you're trying to do is convince people to remain in farming while you yourself have said, I prefer to be in politics?
8: It's not that I prefer to be in politics. I was a full-time farmer. I was approached to run for Fine Gael in the local elections in 2009. And it's through a series of events, I ended up a TD, kind of by accident, to be honest. And I really enjoy what I do, but I am a farmer and I will go back to being a farmer. And my wife and my kids, we actively run the farm at home. Obviously, differently when I'm away so much, but that's what I continue to do. I don't think there's an irony that 43% of farmers in this country have an off-farm income. Obviously, mine is a pretty exceptional one, so I don't for a minute say I'm a typical farmer in any way. But I do think my experience of life on a farm, having been born and raised on a farm, and all the hopes and fears that me and my wife have for our children in terms of farming in the future, I don't think that's a disadvantage to my current role.
7: Well, what about those hopes and fears? Because we got a text to say the exodus of young people from agriculture is largely to do with quality of life, very little to do with carbon emissions cap, etc. I have two sons in third level education and neither has any notion of taking over the farm. What about that argument that if you're faced with the option of being shackled to the farm, getting up at the crack of dawn, looking after animals versus getting a relatively predictable and by comparison much easier office job, why wouldn't you do the latter? How do you overcome that thought?
8: You change how our system is, and I think this is a really positive thing. Some farmers have been of a mindset that you have to be on the farm 7 days a week, 365 days of the year, and woe betide, what would the neighbours say about you if you were ever seen to take a holiday? Wouldn't it be terrible? We have to change that mindset. We should have a better quality of life. It's a solitary, isolated living if you're full-time farming on your own, not seeing as many people during the day. It's a very rewarding lifetime, but we're better at any job when we take a break from it for a little while as well. So people having a different view and the next generation have a different view on quality of life. You see that incorporated in Commissioner Hanson's proposals, and I had Commissioner and the other 26 ministers for agriculture over at the informal meeting in Dublin and Kildare last week. And what we want to do in the next CAP is introduce supports for young parents, paternity leave, maternity leave, that there was cover on the farm, that there's cover on the farm from the farm relief services for a farmer to take a holiday, and that to be expected. Many farmers don't take holidays, and that's not right. That's not good for them. It's not good for family life. So I see this as a positive. The next generation coming in are not willing to be slaves to a farm, and that's a healthy thing because that means they'll have better work-life balance, and that's kind of reflective of a change in society. I don't think it's a bad thing, and I'm really determined in terms of generation renewal, putting in pieces there that make that lifestyle of farming and agriculture very, very attractive.
7: Well, lastly, Minister, on that lifestyle, the Farmers Journal reporting this week, thanks to Jacqueline Hogg, who we were talking earlier on, about cocaine use being normalised among young farmers and within the farming community. I assume you will have seen the piece in the journal. What was your reaction?
8: Look, we have 133,000 farmers around the country. So whatever is the trend in normal Irish society will be reflected in farming and agriculture. It's not going to be different to that. We know there's prevalent drug use all across Ireland. It's not just in our cities and our big towns. It's everywhere. So I'm not surprised by it. And, you know, like all challenges in society, we all have to work together to address them and to highlight to people the dangers associated with drug use, the impact it has on our health and well-being. And so much of what I want to do is to support farmers with their health and well-being. And as I say, I am conscious it is a job that is a solitary role. And you know, people have a lot of time on their own. So from that perspective, we have a series of measures in there supporting farmers with positive mental health and living a healthy lifestyle.
7: Martin Hayden, thank you very much. That is Minister Martin Hayden, who is Minister for Agriculture, Food, Fisheries and the Marine. And by the way, the wind in the background was thanks to the fact that he is down at the Ploughing Championships, as are tens of thousands of others. The text continue to come in about people, and a surprisingly large amount, maybe I was too cynical about people's commitment to the environment, but an awful lot of people saying that they would happily and that they already do reduce the amount of flights that they take in a given year to try to reduce their impact on the environment. If there's anything you missed in the program and you want to have a listen back, don't forget, you can go to newstalk.com. We upload all of our items there as podcast. So if you didn't hear Jacqueline Hogg talking about her piece on looking at the cocaine prevalence among the farming community, or if you didn't hear Matt Carty, Sinn Féin's justice, or rather his justice spokesperson, talking about Garda pursuit training and when we are likely to see it coming into effect. All of that is up there on newstalk.com, or of course you can just use the Go Loud app. Claire Byrne is going to be with you in 5 minutes. We will be back here tomorrow morning at 7. Until then, from all of us here on Breakfast, have a great day. Bye-bye.
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19: Coming up on the show today, warnings that payments for selling back solar power may be phased out. More on those claims that one in three farmers could quit in the next 5 years. And what's it like for the Irish living in New York? All that and more, but first here's Eamon Torsney with the news.
6: Across Ireland, this is the home of conversation that counts. 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
10: It's 9 o'clock. Good morning. The EU is set to propose restrictions on under-15s accessing social media. The plan is part of an EU Kids Act, which is due to be announced this week. It would also extend to AI chatbots and online games. 300,000 people are expected to attend the National Ploughing Championships over the next 3 days. The 95th edition of the event is getting underway in Screggan in County Offaly this morning. It comes as one in three farmers say they plan to leave the industry over the next 5 years. Agriculture Minister Martin Hayden told News Talk that's something he he wants to address.
8: Those survey results talk about a lot of people who don't have an identified successor. So whatever about an older farmer who reaches a stage where they want to take a step back from the farming enterprise, the barriers to the younger farmer taking over that farm is something I'm working as a top priority through.
10: A man's died in a four-vehicle crash in Tipperary. The collision involving a van and three cars happened at around 20 to 6 yesterday evening at Cooper's Lot in Cashel. The driver of one of the cars, a man in his 60s, was pronounced dead at the scene. And a report from Opportunity Green claims Dublin Airport is on course to exhaust its carbon budget 16 years early by 2034. DAA has challenged the report, saying the carbon budgets the research references don't exist. Dublin Airport's operator says it's focused on the realities of meeting the public sector climate targets, which have been set out in the National Climate Action Plan. That's it for now. More at 10.
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10: Well, a mix of sunny spells and scattered showers today, some of them heavy. Highest temperatures 14 to 19 degrees. And now you're up to date on News Talk.
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19: Good morning. You're very welcome to the programme. You're listening to the Clare Byrne Show on News Talk. Coming up on today's show, after calls to get rid of roadside memorials, what should they be replaced with?
24: Some of them can be over the top. I have one for my own daughter. Usually if there's a soft tie there, it means it's a child after being killed. You have to have compassion here. It's part of the grieving process as well.
19: Is the cost of living any easier for young people abroad?
25: I'd rather be broke in New York, to be honest, because in Ireland you're broke every week. Your paycheck is going to your rent. You need to live out if you want to get a good job up in Dublin or whatever. If you're broke here, it's still better than being broke at home.
19: The bank guarantee, the bailout, the drinking rumours and more. The career of Brian Cowan.
26: I will not be accused, frankly, of seeking to cause treason to my country. I find that beyond the pale. And I'd never come into this house and accuse another Irishman of what you accuse me.
19: WhatsApp us this morning, 087 1400 106 or email clarebyrne@newstalk.com. Well, households with solar panels have been warned that the unit rate they get for selling excess electricity back to the grid is going to decrease. The Netherlands is scrapping its energy credit system for households from next year due to an increase in residential solar power that has created massive grid congestion. Now, experts in Ireland are warning that the same could happen here. Let's get more on this. I'm joined by Lisa Ryan, who's professor in energy economics at University College Dublin. Good morning, Lisa.
27: Good morning, Claire.
19: People who have solar panels love to tell you about the electricity they sell back to the grid. Do you think that that is a system that may come to an end?
27: Well, this is something that's been discussed in many parts of the world where, you know, they're ahead of us in solar, for example, in Australia or in California, where they have a huge amount of rooftop solar. So, and it is something that, yes, probably will be looked at again in Ireland as well as everywhere else. I mean, if you look at what companies pay customers, you know, if you're selling back to the grid, most companies offer about 19 cents a kilowatt hour. So, but what we pay for our electricity bills is around 38 cents a kilowatt hour. So already the best use you can put your solar generation to is just to use it yourself directly. You're getting double the value by actually just using it directly in your own home rather than selling it back to the grid.
19: Mm-hmm.
27: So,
19: but
27: you know, if you're, that's
19: if you're,
27: already.
19: If you're an energy supplier, is the 19 cent not a pretty good deal if you're selling it at 38?
27: Not really, because the 38 cents that we pay, you know, only about about 10 cents of that actually is the cost of the electricity generated. So in fact, we're already being overpaid usually with our 19 cents kilowatt hour. If you break down what an electricity price is made up of, it's about a third from the electricity generation. So on the wind farm or wherever the electricity is coming from, then a third on taxes and a third on, you know, just the grid costs. So getting 19 cents, we're getting more than what the actual it would cost the electricity suppliers to buy it on the market.
19: So they're getting it for 10. They're getting it for 10 cents on the market, and they're getting it for 19 cents from the people who have solar panels. So it makes no sense for the energy companies, really.
27: Not really. I mean, it depends what that electricity market price is. And as you know, it's been very volatile in the last few years. So it may be higher than 10 cents or it could be 15 cents. But yeah, from an electricity supplier perspective, you know, I think these tariffs were introduced, these kind of payback feedback tariffs were introduced to kind of provide an incentive for people to put in solar PV. They were also, I think, pressurized to introduce them. It's a bit of competition in the market. But really, from their perspective, they would just prefer if we use that electricity in the home. If you think about the overall electricity system, usually we don't really need that electricity from the solar PV that much because it comes in the middle of the day. And if you think of the peak demand in the Irish electricity system, it's in winter time at 5 o'clock in the evening when solar, you know, really has no help to you at all. And that's where the electricity system would be crying out for some additional supply into the system. But none of us provide that. The only thing we could do is try and divert some of this. So if we generate in the middle of the day, especially in winter, obviously that window is very, very short. It's dark at 4 o'clock. If we can put in, you know, a water heater that we might use to heat up our water in advance of that peak period, or people have batteries, or if you have an electric vehicle, they're very big batteries, essentially, that if you were at home, you could charge up your battery with your solar PV, and then that would store electricity. And in the future, then you'd be able to feed that back in from your car if it was outside your house, would be a battery that you could use then also for your electricity in the evening as well.
19: So it makes most there are lots of different ways. Sense, Lisa, to have a battery to store that power from what you said there, if we look across the options. But you're not getting any help to buy that battery, are you? There's no grant available for the battery.
27: I'm not sure. I don't know if there's a grant available for the battery.
19: You'll get a grant for your panels, but not for the battery to store the energy.
27: And there's no doubt that a solar PV system is a lot more useful with a battery. But as I say, and a battery costs around, you know, 2,000 euros for a 5 kilowatt hour battery. But, you know, cheaper again are these water diverters that you can put in a heater that you allow. It's basically like a battery, except we've just got a water tank. So you're storing your water. You're heating your water in advance, and that's another cheaper way to do it. Mm-hmm. But batteries as well. I mean, the other thing about batteries is that if you switch to, say, a time of use tariff or even a dynamic tariff where the electricity price is very cheap at night, you can charge your battery in wintertime when you have no solar PV really generating. You can use your battery to shift, you know, your price around so that you charge it at nighttime when the price is very low, and then you use it in the morning when the price is high. So batteries or water heaters, just ways of being allowing us to have more flexible demand and shift our system around a little bit will, you know, really benefit the system, but also our own pocketbooks with regards to the prices.
19: So just looking at then when everybody is generating lots of solar power and selling it back to the grid, can the grid store it?
27: No, the grid doesn't store it. So, you know, in the worst case, there are some small storage facilities around, but they're usually next near wind farms. For example, if there's a lot of wind, there's some batteries that can store, but not for longer than a few hours. But what in the worst case could happen is that if we're all feeding our solar generation into the system, that you may have to turn down some of the wind farms, for example, curtail them because they're not needed. And that, of course, is, you know, very wasteful as well. So that's why we need to look at it from an overall system perspective. And generally, suppliers much prefer a large-scale solar generation than all us individual households, but that's okay because there are lots of benefits to households having their own system as well. It allows us to be more engaged, it allows us to generate our own electricity, which, you know, but if we use it ourselves, it's a lot better.
19: Now, Charlie Weston is writing about this in The Independent today, and he says that the Netherlands is scrapping its energy credit system for households from next year because of a huge increase in residential solar power that has created massive grid congestion. Are we anywhere near that point here?
27: I don't think if we wouldn't be reducing the tariff based on congestion. In the Netherlands and Belgium and Germany, that whole kind of Benelux region, they have huge congestion on the system where they're trying to get electricity up and down the continent between the wind farm in the north and the solar farms in the south. And then you've got all these residential, it's really increased exponentially in the middle there from households. So they have a lot of grid congestion. In Ireland, we don't have the same levels of grid congestion, unless if you think of in the neighbourhoods, you might have sometimes if everybody has solar generation, everybody has EVs, that you would have on the local grid, so in your distribution grid, you could have some problems there. But I think the main reason in Ireland that they would, you know, be reducing this tariff would be just for efficiency in the system, to try and encourage people to use their electricity that they generate during, you know, in their own houses during the middle of the day, rather than shipping it out to the grid when we don't need it.
19: Okay, some listeners getting in touch on this. Is there still a point in getting solar? I was considering it, but it's a large outgoing, and at this rate, it would take a very long time to make it worth my while financially, says that listener. But I suppose, as Paul Dean has said to Charlie Weston today in The Independent, you're not, if you're going into this to make money off selling the electricity back, you're on to a loser, because you're not going to make money at this, Lisa, are you?
27: No, you generally don't make money, but you do save something on your electricity bills. Like I did the calculation earlier. I mean, at the moment, if you put in a solar panel, an average size, you know, 4 kilowatt peak solar panel in your house, you know, if you say sell half it and you use half it yourself, two-thirds of the savings that you're making is actually from the half that you use. You know, if you sell back, if overall you save about €1,000 a year, 320 would be to the grid and 680 is through your own self-consumption. So even if that's 320 was gone, for example, you could still increase the self-consumption that you're, you know, it's still worth doing, in the sense that, you know, right now it takes about 5 years to pay back what you've 5 to 6 years to pay back what your upfront costs are. Mm-hmm. So it's still worth doing. It's still increasing how much renewables we have in the system. And I don't know, to my book, if you are paid back after 5 years, that's something that's definitely worth doing. You have it for another 10 years and then you have free electricity, essentially, or not free electricity, sorry, but you know, the electricity that you're getting is for free. You're saving on your electricity bills. And in many cases, companies will allow you, because we have a lot, about 75% of the solar generation is during the summer period. You can, that will be kind of accredited on your bill, and you'll come into the winter with a little bit of credit on it. And that helps a lot. Or it means, and even if you don't get credit, it means that you're significantly reduced bills in the summertime, and then you're coming into the winter with a little bit better balance in your books. Okay, so, you know, I think it still makes sense. Anything that pays itself off in a way makes sense.
19: But if we get to a point where you're going to have to replace the €320 a year that you're making from selling the electricity back to the grid, you're going to have to do something like the water heater, as you said, get an EV and a battery and use up your additional power in that way.
27: Yes, that's what you would do. And I think that's a reasonable thing to do. And even if you didn't do that, it just means that it'll take you a couple of years longer to pay back the system that you had. Even if you did nothing and you were just getting your 680 euros a year from the self-consumption, you know, it just means that it's going to take you 7 years to pay back instead of 5 years. But you could also put in these systems in place. And in a way, we should be all thinking like that in any case. You know, what we're trying to do is move to a fully renewable system in Ireland. So it means that we need to think about how, I mean, even if you don't have a solar system, all of our electricity prices are encouraging us now to think, when is the system, you know, most scarce and we should not use electricity then? And how can we use, you know, change our demand to match what makes sense for the electricity system? So if you have solar PV, in a way, you're just accelerating that, you're emphasizing that. So, you know, you would be trying to think about, okay, make sure that I have, you know, any of appliances I have, make sure that they're set to run during the middle of the day when my solar generation is on, but not to run in the evening. And they're the kind of things that we should be doing anyway. It's just that your solar PV is helping you do even mm-hmm. more because you're generating in the daytime.
19: Well, Lisa, Pat in Dundrum has the maths done here now. He's done a great job on this. He says, if you have a battery and a smart meter, charge your batteries at the night rate electricity for 10 cent a unit, then export your solar power to the grid all day at 19 cent a unit. Quids in.
27: Well, I mean, for starters, I mean, the battery, yeah, you can charge it up to 5 kWh, but I would argue that you're better off using that battery then at first thing in the morning. And I don't know how big his batteries are, but probably you would use your battery in that morning peak between 7 and 9 in the morning, and then you might not have too much left over. So you probably would use your solar PV during the day in your house, and you might have a little bit left over that you'd export. But that's exactly the kind of system, like Patton Dundrum was saying, that's exactly how we should be thinking, how to move our use around so that we're getting the most out of our system. Mm-hmm. I think that we need more apps, and you know, electricity suppliers should be providing these apps. If you look at people living in Denmark, or they have an app on their phone, and they're constantly playing with their system. Now, this may not interest a lot of people, but if you had an app where you could see when the prices are going up or down, and what would make sense to use, it would be a lot easier for people to do. So you didn't need to be an expert to be looking into your smart meter every day.
19: Well,
27: you know,
19: we're supposed to be able to tell all of this from the smart meter, but I find the data that you get from the smart meter is really limited, isn't it? You don't learn much from it. You don't know you don't know what in your house is using the most energy.
27: No, you have to put, you can put little meters, you'd have to put little plugs on them to measure the individual appliances. That's right. The smart meter just tells you your electricity use by the half hour over the period of the day, which is already helpful. You know, you can see then, you know, what times a day, because if you can see that you're using your electricity first thing in the morning and 5 o'clock in the evening, and they're really the most expensive times, then, you know, you might want to change that, or you may need to change your tariff. So it's very helpful even as an aggregate to know what's going on. But if you want to know which appliances, then you need to put in little meters, and you can get those in any of the main hardware stores. You just put a little plug on them and they'll show you what you're using. Mm-hmm. So the smart meters are important, but I just think it requires people going into the internet, logging in, looking into their account, whereas, you know, we could have much more simple home energy management systems that are on our phones, and there are some companies that supply it, but it's not just across the board. It should come with, you know, we have dynamic electricity prices right now, but nobody knows what those prices are or how to forecast them. So you would be very, you know, unsure of yourself probably switching onto them.
19: Professor Lisa Ryan, thank you very much for bringing us all of that. Dara's going to disable his solar to stop exporting to the grid if the payments stop. He says, I'm not a charity to subsidise electricity companies to then charge users heavily for the power that I gift to them. 087 1400 106 is the WhatsApp number for your messages.
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19: 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Now, coming up on the show, do you think you're fit enough to walk the Camino? Well, you might need to think again. We'll have some advice. But next, after calls to get rid of roadside memorials, what should they be replaced with?
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19: Yesterday on the show, we spoke about the proposed restrictions on soft toys left at crash memorial sites. It's part of a plan to improve road safety on Dunleary Rathdown in Dublin and will also include restrictions on tributes such as large floral arrangements and illuminations. Well, after that conversation, former consultant in emergency medicine and healthcare commentator Dr. Chris Luke contacted us about a system they have in France where the site of a road death is commemorated with a strike black silhouette. And Chris joins me now to discuss whether we should implement this here. Good morning, Chris.
31: Good morning, Claire.
19: Maybe it might be worthwhile describing this for us, what it looks like in France. You've seen them, haven't you?
31: Yes, I first saw these life-size black silhouette human cutout figures around about 2003 while we were on holiday in France in the sort of Gironde Bordeaux area. And I found them very affecting. You know, there was mostly single sculptures at the sites of fatal accidents, but sometimes there was a cluster of 4, 5, 6. And it sort of stuck with me. And, it was a slightly haunting image. And, I was struck by your conversation yesterday about the very human need to memorialize the victims of road traffic collisions. yesterday, and I had a little look at the facts and figures. And I mean, basically, the black human cutout silhouettes were invented by a sculptor called Jean-Pierre Giraud in Montpellier in the south of France in around about 2000, after his own 15-year-old son was killed tragically while crossing a bridge. And the town, the Montpellier, adopted these as a good idea to memorialize and be possibly deter people from dangerous driving. And in fact, they spread like wildfire all around France, and they continue to this day to be used. Now, I think they're very striking, and the basic question is, do they work as a piece of affecting art? And the answer is undoubtedly yes. Mm-hmm. Servers have said that, you know, that drivers, you know, do know them, are struck by them, and you know they're provoked into thinking about them.
19: Yeah, I mean, but yesterday a listener suggested an illuminated silhouette, and I said in response that I felt that might be perhaps very distressing for the family of the person who died in that accident. I mean, you say that when you went past, you found it poignant, you found it very striking. So there's a balance to be struck there, isn't it, between the two?
31: I couldn't agree more. I mean, I think lighting is absolutely necessary, and there's something about the dark fading of the silhouette shadow in the sunset, you know, in the twilight. I don't think, you know, I think lighting would actually be a dangerous distraction. And of course, the scientific reality as to her is that the silhouettes have not actually had any deterrent effect of any note on dangerous driving. Now, the French are really interesting, and like us, they had a terrible problem with road traffic fatalities about 20 years ago. I mean, they had something like 7,500 deaths on the roads about 20 years ago, and they've reduced that by half. But the way they've reduced that is by a whole suite of, interventions. And it turns out that the most powerful intervention is the speed camera, you know, and we all know that. We all know if we're on a suburban road and we suddenly see, or a country road or a link or a slipway, and we suddenly see the van flashing at us, and we know how guilty we can feel if we feel we've been caught. And that really is a powerful and proven deterrent. Then below that, in terms of priority, you have speed limits, you have road engineering, you know, you have safer junctions, you have roundabouts and so on. But unfortunately, at the bottom of their 14 interventions comes the memorials. But I just in keeping with the conversation yesterday, I think the actual memorial effect is very, very powerful. I remember growing up in Kilmacud in the 60s, and there was a very famous tragic accident involving a bubble car, of all things, which in itself was interesting. But they were very common to see on the roads after the Second World War. But this one had come around the upper Kilmacud Road on a 90 degree bend. And had ploughed into a wall and killed the driver. And I always remember that being told the story, and the plaque on the wall was very, very poignant. Mm-hmm. And it sort of haunted me all my life. And I think from my point of view, what might be beneficial is if you're driving past with the family and the children in the back of the car say, "Mummy or Daddy, you know, what's that about?" And I think because I think you have to get your safety lessons into youngsters really before they're 7 or 8, because that's really the time at which their risk compass or their risk-o-meter is set.
19: And of course, you have experienced the other side of this at first hand through your work in emergency medicine. You will have seen the major traumas coming in so many times, I would imagine, over your career.
31: Yeah, absolutely. I mean, I chaired the editing team of a report on trauma in Ireland in 2003. I used to run a joyriding campaign in Liverpool, which, you know, I was first came up against joyriding, and the recent spate of TikTok videos going up the wrong way up a motorway.
19: Yes.
31: That's essentially, version 2.0 of the joyriding that tormented inner city Dublin and Glasgow and Liverpool and Edinburgh and so on in the mid to late 80s. And we ran a program in the hospital in Liverpool, which had a significant effect. We used to bring the recidivists, the reoffenders into the hospital to show them the effect of their work. And so, yes, I mean, and obviously day after day after day, you'd see minor, but sometimes major and often horrific and incredibly tragic situations.
19: I think we hear the headline figures when it comes to fatalities in relation to road accidents. We often forget about the lifelong impacts for people who are in the news, will have survived a crash, Chris, but their lives are utterly changed.
31: Absolutely. And, you know, we've heard recently about the e-scooter situation with the children and the neurosurgeon in Temple Street very ominously saying that he didn't expect most of the children in intensive care units with their e-scooter related head injuries to actually recover.
2: Yeah.
31: So that's a very, very glaring example of what you're talking about there. Mm-hmm.
2: Just going back to what you were saying, Chris, about having the conversation with your children around the age of 7 or 8. We also have to model for them, don't we, the type of behaviour we will expect of them when they're start to drive themselves. So if we don't want your late teenager to speed, then don't speed while they're in the car with you when they're children.
31: That is so important. It's impossible to overstate the importance of modelling. I've spent 25 years talking to parents groups in schools all around the country, and you know, at the end of the talk, and there's always gasps and oohs and ahs about, you know, what the things that can go wrong with drink with drugs and drink and so on, and teenagers basically. But as I say to them all, I mean, ultimately, if you do not want your children to smoke or to drink or to, you know, to resort to weed or whatever, then don't model that behavior in your own house. I mean, it's so often the case that people have these raucous dinner parties. I mean, we're all guilty. You know, but, you know, I mean, you have to think about it. You know, is your own partying in your house, or are your own lifestyles in your house having a modelling exemplary effect on your youngsters? So that's absolutely the right message. You know, basically model the behaviour that you want. And the other thing is, the neuroscience tells us really that children's, as I said earlier, the children's propensity to take risks and to act impulsively and so on is largely set by the age of about 7 or 8. If you remember what the Jesuits used to say, they're giving the boy until he's 7, I'll give you the man. I mean, that's really a summary of that. People's lifelong behavior is often, you know, started, the seeds of it are started at the age of 7, 8, 9.
2: Okay, so the roadside memorials, just to come back to that and to finish on this, you say keep them, but make them effective.
31: Yes, and I think these black life-size, I mean, basically they're black metal life-size human silhouettes, cutouts. They're very bleak, very black, and they have the initials of the deceased and the day on which they lost their lives. And I think that would be a very effective memorial. And you know, if the loved ones, you know, wanted it, they could even put the name on it. I mean, I've seen plaques around the city here in Cork, you know, with boys of 14 who were drowned in a local river, and the plaque there with the flowers refreshed every month or so. So it depends whether if the families want the names published, so be it. But I think the people deserve memorials around us to, you know, remember thou art mortal comes to mind, you know, memento mori.
2: Chris, thank you very much for that. Chris Luke, their retired consultant in emergency medicine. So what do you think about that? I mean, is it worthwhile taking a look again at what these memorials should try and achieve? Should they be more than just remembering that that person died in that spot? Should they serve as a warning to the rest of us to pay attention and to take care? And that suggestion that it be a silhouette of a human being, perhaps with the name of the person who deceased and the date that they deceased, would it work? Would it make any difference? Let us know what you think on 087 1400 106. Now, have you considered walking the Camino, but are you a bit worried that you mightn't be able to finish it? Well, here to get you ready to take on a challenge is personal trainer Carl Henry. Good morning, Carl.
8: Good morning, Claire. Buen Camino, as they say in Santiago.
2: Well, you don't even have to go overseas to do a Camino now. You can do Camino-type walks anywhere, including here in Ireland. But people get a little overwhelmed by it, do they?
8: They do. Like, you can do them anywhere. There are 10 ancient pilgrim trails in Ireland. I know the Boyne Camino have linked over to Spain now as well, which is fantastic. So you can do them here, absolutely. But there's something about getting on the airplane, nervous, apprehensive, worried about what's ahead, and conquering the Camino as a group. And it's an amazing, I've done, this is my third one now. We're heading out tomorrow with 100 people from Dublin. Like, it's an amazing experience to watch the group bond over the 5 days, 115 kilometers of the trail. They get their stamps, they get their Camino certificates. But you know what? It's not easy. And I think it's really important to tell people there's a bit of work in it, you know?
2: So how many kilometers a day are you walking?
8: So it depends on the type of trip that you're doing. For our groups, we spread it over 5 days. So you have 115 kilometers over 5 days. So kind of 20, 25 kilometers. The longest day we have on our French way trip is 28 kilometers. And, you know, looking at the weather forecast, there's a lot of sunshine. It's going to get up to about 30 degrees. So there's a fair bit of walking, but you know, you have to do the training. It's like anything. You can't just turn up and decide that you're going, well, you can, by the way, you can, but it's going to hurt and you're going to have loads of blisters and it's going to be really, really, really tough. So you've got to put the work in here. I get our groups kind of ready over the course of about kind of 3 months or so worth of training. So that at least when you go over, you've done the mileage, you've done the big walks and you have the shoes are worn in and you give yourself the best chance of having the best trip, you know.
19: You're making it sound like training for a marathon.
8: I view it the very same way. And I'm fascinated when I watch groups go over who don't get training plans or don't put the work in. I just think I know how tough it is. Like it's as one of our pilgrims from last April's trip said, you know, it's not a walk, like it's a hike. And like, it is a hike. It's up, it's down, it's undulating.
19: I'm thinking about it going, there'll be people listening to this going, it's just walking, Carl. It's just walking. So what's the big deal?
8: The big deal is the volume of distance. Like you might walk 20 kilometers in a day and get through it, all right? But if you have to do that 4 or 5 days in a row, there's a bit more work in that. The body has to be used to it. The feet have to be used to the shoes that you're wearing. When it gets hot, you've got to get used to how your water strategy, your food, all that components of it. Like it's very different in the fact that like we start at about 8:30 in the morning, you finish at about 5 thereabouts. So you've nothing else to do but walk, and you can walk at whatever pace suits you. You stop every hour or two for coffee or some lunch. So it is a walk, but actually like there's a lot of work in it and it's hard. Like anyone who's done it will tell you that it is a challenge. And it should be, because that's

0: a very special moment, you know. It's a very proud moment, but it's a very special moment.
1: So what do you, let's imagine we've done the training. What sort of equipment do you need?
0: Yeah, so first of all, you go with your footwear. That's really, really important. You don't buy anything new before you get on the plane. Even tomorrow, I'm sure with our group, we'll have one or two people who will rock up with new shoes. But ideally, you've broken them in. You go to an outdoor store. You can do it in runners. I generally say to people, a trail shoe is a better option. Just depending on the trail. Like some of them have a bit more road. Some of them have a bit more kind of forest trails. From there, you're going light clothing. So you avoid kind of cotton fabrics because they get really sweaty and heavy and uncomfortable. The socks are really important. Blisters are a problem. So you reduce the risk of blisters by getting synthetic socks or 1,000 mile socks, they're called. They're really, really good. They're a bit more expensive, but they're very, very good.
1: Sort of a double layer in those, right?
0: They are. Yeah, they are. They've been around a while and they're fantastic. You bring lashings and lashings of Vaseline, like loads of it. And you put Vaseline wherever it's going to chafe, either from a feet, legs, under the armpits, nipples, wherever. You rub a little bit of Vaseline on that to avoid the risk of blisters and chafing. And then just light gear and a really good sun hat is crucial, especially when the weather is like the way it is at the moment. And if you are going on a Camino in the summer months, which we don't do because it's too warm, that sun hat is really, really important because you're out in it for, you know, 8-9 hours. And we know the issue with sun. You put on your sun cream, but also a really good sun hat is important. And then a light backpack, about kind of 20 to 25 liters is the kind of size of the backpack that you need. And you don't need to overstock that because every 30 to 45 minutes, there's somewhere you can stop if you want to get some food or some water, and there's loads of kind of little stalls along the trails to be able to pick up stuff.
1: The blisters, are they inevitable even if you have the good socks and the Vaseline?
0: Well, it kind of depends on how soft your feet are. I walk around here in the garden and the driveway and everywhere I kind of bare feet. My feet are fairly hardened at this stage, but they are, there is a big chance of getting them. So how do you get around that? You make sure that your shoes are the right fit, that they're not too tight with the laces, that you have really good socks on, have your Vaseline, and you bring blister plasters, and that's the best you can do. Now, with the heat, your feet do swell. Mm-hmm. And don't forget, you're walking for, you know, 7-8 hours a day. You're uphill, you're downhill. So the feet are going to swell up over the course of the day. So even when you get to take a lunch break, we always tell people to, you get your foot up higher than your hip. So if it's on a chair or you can lie down and put your feet up, even for 2 or 3 minutes, it'll take a lot of the fluid down out of the feet and make the feet just kind of, it'll make things far more comfortable for you. But they are a risk factor. And on every trip that I've taken groups on, we have ended up in the local medical center with a blister problem or a toe infection or something like that. So they are very common, but we deal with them as best we can. And for like the trips that I do, I bring a nurse or a medic with me to manage all of the blister stuff in case anything happens.
1: And you, when you were talking about shoes there, you said a trail shoe. Do you not need an ankle support, a boot?
0: So I tend not to recommend boots unless you really want them because they're kind of heavy. So a trail shoe will have a slightly higher ankle than a runner. So you still get that kind of ankle support. That's absolutely perfect. Now, a lot of people do them in runners. It's just not I tend to not recommend them. The boots themselves, then, so some people will wear boots. And if you're used to it and you like that real kind of deep high support, fantastic. But they can be very heavy. So the trail shoe is, the trail runner is kind of halfway house between a runner and the trail boot. But really good grip is important. And again, depending on the time of year, you can get wet days over there. Like the last trip we had in April, we had 2 days of rain and you're going through the forest. So it's a bit slippy. So you do need that little bit of grip, and it's important to have. But we tend to go trail shoes, tend to work really well because they're comfortable and they're not too heavy for people.
1: Jane has been in touch. She did it with boots that she had slightly broken in and she ended up spending a lot of time in pain. So she recommends, as you do, definitely breaking them in well beforehand. Not wearing them out, Carl, but they need to be extremely comfortable.
0: They do, and they need, like, you know, you need to be up to kind of 4 or 5 hours worth of a training walk in those shoes before you go over. And people will think that's kind of extreme. And I suppose, look, I'm around long enough. I'm 25, 26 years doing my job. I like to mind groups and I like to mind people. And I always err on the side of let's get the work done before we go. So with your shoe, you need to have it kind of broken in really well because you're spending, you know, 8, 9, 10 hours in the shoe on the trails. So why not do the work before you go over and make sure that, you know, you give yourself the best chance. And if something happens, guess what? That's why the group leaders are there to help out. And that's what I do. But you have to give yourself the best chance and to do as much work as you can. But I suppose I'm making it sound very difficult. It is difficult, but it's amazing.
1: It's a challenge.
0: Like, it's,
1: and you're heading tomorrow, Carl.

0: Yeah.
1: Yeah, 100 people flying out with me from Dublin Airport. We're hitting the last leg of the French Way, which is a route I've done before. It's fabulous, and it's just you know, it's like going to. I suppose the best way to describe it with the group is it's like going to Irish college. Remember going to Irish college as a kid? You go really nervous and apprehensive, but then 3 days you're all best buddies, and then you're crying coming home. This is exactly the same. Every trip we do at the airport at the part in Dublin when we get back, people are hugging and crying, and like it's the bond that you form over those 5 days of walking and 2 days in Santiago at the end. They're fabulous. Like it's an amazing way to see people. Because everyone goes with their own reasons. So some people come with their own, some people come with friends, some people come as a couple. Everyone goes for their own, and it's your Camino, so you go with your own reasons to go over. Yeah. And I think what it really gives you is the gift of time. You have nothing else to do. Like we go with you, Walker, the company we work with. We do the bags, we do the transfers, we do everything. All you have to do is turn up and put one foot in front of the other. And there's a lovely peace of mind about that you've nothing else to do but think about life in really rural Spain. Everything slows down. It's really basic in terms of the out on the trails, like the cafes and stuff. It's simple. It's lovely. And it just pulls you out of the busyness and the chaoticness of life.
0: Okay, Carl, we'll leave it there. But best of luck with the group heading off tomorrow. Coming up on the show a little bit later on, we're going to be trying to solve all of your baking dilemmas.
2: Baker Shane Smith here, and I'm delighted to be on with Claire later on this morning answering all of your baking SOS questions. So if you have a recipe and it sometimes doesn't work out, or if you want to know about swapping one ingredient out for the other, get all of your questions in and I'll try and answer as many as I can later on.
0: Well, you heard him, and the number if you have a baking question for Shane Smith is 087 1400 106. We'll go through them all a little bit later on. Coming up though, I'm going to be hearing about the highs and lows of Brian Cowan's career with the author of his new biography. But next, what is it like for the Irish living in New York?
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0: New York is often viewed as one of the most expensive cities you can live in. Despite that, a large number of Irish people have decided to call the US city home. So how much of an impact does the cost of living there have on residents? News Talk reporter Emily Keegan has been asking New Yorkers just that.
18: We live in the most expensive city in the United States of America. It's also the wealthiest city in the wealthiest country in the history of the world. And yet one in four New Yorkers are living in poverty. And the rest are seemingly trapped in a state of anxiety. And what we've seen is that this is a city that needs to be affordable for the people who build it every day.
19: New York City Mayor Zoran Mamdani speaking to media during his run for election last year. Since then, he's promised to make the city a more affordable place to live with the introduction of measures like increased taxes on the rich and city run grocery shops. But have the steps he's taken so far really made an impact on the pockets of New Yorkers? It's commonly ranked among the top most expensive cities in the US, with San Francisco and LA often sitting alongside it. I took to the streets of New York to ask the people living there where they spend most of their money.
20: Rent, gas, tolls, congestion. I mean, it's easier to have congestion in your nose than it is to have congestion in New York City. Salaries all across the world are too low.
21: Also, how you live. I lived here for 16 years and I lived in hovels on my jobs. And, you know, that's what I dealt with for years. So you manage away. But now it's getting a little bit out of control, even to go out to
20: eat. It's also what age you are. So when you're 20 years old, you can't have, you know, what's the affordability? A lot of people rent rooms with each other, right? But the biggest problem is, if you made $120,000 in 1987, the cost of a house, average cost was $350,000 to $400,000. That same house today is almost $1 million. So wages have never came up with the demand for housing and everything else. And that's the one biggest challenge. I think that nobody has an answer to that.
22: Rent is through the roof, of course, obviously.
21: How much of your salary do you think you spend on rent?
22: 70%, easily. I'm living with someone else. Okay. I cannot afford living on my own.
21: How much do you think your average weekly groceries would cost?
23: $500 a week.
21: Easily. A week?
23: Oh yeah.
21: And why is that? Is it just so expensive?
23: Everything's so expensive.
21: Do you feel like you're always looking for the next best deal to try and get around things?
23: No. You want to make more money, not try to save money.
19: Despite the high prices and the reported cost of living crisis in New York City, more and more Irish people are still choosing to relocate there every year. While there are no specific figures available for New York, CSO data shows more than 6,000 people moved from Ireland to America in the year to April 2025. Many young people who move abroad cite the cost of living crisis here as their main reason for jetting off. But when things are more expensive in the destination of choice, why is anyone choosing to go there? Jack O'Shea is a recent graduate who's moved to the city to work in an immigration law firm. He explains why he made the choice to head for NYC.
24: Well, a lot of my friends have moved over, and one friend in particular did mention that the money is really good over here. And to be honest, it wasn't until I moved over that I noticed it. Obviously, rent is more expensive and the groceries are more expensive. Like, the money that you're getting is far more than what you'd get in Ireland.
1: What, if you don't mind me asking, like roughly, would you be paying on rent in comparison to your salary every month? Would it be about half your salary?
24: Not even half my salary, I'd say quarter my salary. It's not a big chunk at all. Like, you'd be able to make your rent here, I think, after 1 week's work. If you were working hard 5 days a week, you could be in one of the big four or any law firm in Ireland on a graduate program, and you'd be lucky to be getting 40k a year. And although that's euro, that would be around 50k here in New York. And here, straight away when I came over, I was applying for loads of different roles, paralegal, legal assistants, and I'd be starting at 70k. So there just is no comparison. You'll be making a lot more money over here. Now, the weekly food shop is expensive, and I think it just depends on what you're buying. Like, I would say that, like, fruit, veg, anything, like, if you want to eat healthy over here, it is, you're going to pay a price. So it would come to, like, $50, $60. If you're getting like only 10 things.
1: Obviously, when a lot of people move over here, they're not living in Manhattan because that's just way too expensive. Yeah. You're living outside of it. Does that kind of ruin the experience for you, that you have to live out of the city?
24: No, I love a commute. Even in Ireland, okay, I would absolutely love a commute. I love getting a flat white in the morning, hopping on a subway, like in Ireland, like a Lewis. So I live in Queens, I live in Sunnyside, and it takes me about 17 minutes to get into Grand Central. So honestly, I couldn't pick a better spot. I'd rather be broke in New York, to be honest, because in Ireland you're broke every week. Your paycheck is going to your rent. If you need to live, I'm from Galway, you need to live out if you want to get a good job up in Dublin or whatever. So you're left with, what, 100 and something euro each week, and that's not even including the food. So yeah, obviously, if you're broke here, it's still better than being broke at home.
1: While Jack has only been in the city for a week, Sophie Dempsey has been there for a year. She's moving home this week and has been reflecting on her quality of life in New York.
2: Your salary is so much higher over here starting off. What I was making per week covered my rent, and I feel like in Dublin that is just like absolutely not the case. When I was in college, like I'm from Meath, but I lived up in Dublin, and during my internship I was paying some of my rent, but I still like had to get my parents to cover the rest of it. It's just grad entry roles, the starting salary is just not enough for people to live comfortably in Dublin, you know what I mean? Like, probably like 2 weeks of your wages, you know, is gonna maybe cover like your month's rent, and then it's the rest is like groceries, going out, all that kind of stuff. I felt like I've lived quite comfortably over here, to be honest, and that's with going on trips at the weekend. Like, I feel like I definitely didn't call back or anything. Like, I literally was doing stuff the whole year, any chance I got. You wouldn't think that. Like, everyone thinks New York is an extremely expensive city, and it is. You figure it out as you go, you know. Like, when I was here at the start, I was getting like my $10 coffees in the fancy places. When you actually live and work here, I was getting a $2 coffee in the bodega every morning. Habits you have at home, like, you bring over here, and you're still trying to like save in different ways just because you're making more money, you know. You don't splash out on like silly things. I found it quite manageable, to be honest.
1: Did you feel at all like your life kind of started to revolve around looking for the best deals, like looking for the next happy hour?
2: Yeah, 100%. Happy hour in New York is such a big thing, and like there's so many different areas in New York that you can go out and like drink and eat and stuff. You're just always looking for the best deals and stuff because there is so many to choose from.
1: So New York is expensive, but it seems not expensive enough to ruin the experience. But when the cost of living crisis at home seems just as bad, does the idea of moving home appeal to those who've made the leap? How do you feel now knowing that you're going home and you're going to be paying Ireland prices again? And did you manage to save anything up while you were here to bring home with you?
2: Yeah, no, I actually did, because that was obviously a fear I had moving home. I was like, I'm going to have something behind me because I am kind of going into the unknown. And like, I'm going to be totally honest, it does stress me out going home. Rent in Dublin is literally like the same as in New York as some places, but obviously like if I go home and I'm going to be looking for another like marketing job or whatever, that I'm going to have to take a salary cut 100%. So like, I thought about maybe commuting. Like, to be honest, I'm thinking of maybe going home for a while and going to London maybe early next year, or like Australia. The thoughts of living at home does not appeal to me, and a lot of it is because of the price of rent and like the cost of living at home.
1: What would the government need to do to bring you home?
24: They'd need to put a rent freeze on the price of rent. They'd need to like just start hearing people on the ground, like between phone pouches and bike sheds. They're completely out of touch.
0: Well, it all comes back to housing, doesn't it? That was our reporter Emily Keegan sending us that report from New York. We're heading towards news after this.
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0: 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Warnings that Irish museums and art galleries need to protect themselves against a new type of theft, and the highs and lows of Brian Cowan's career. But first, it's time for the news with Eamon Torsney.
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33: It's 10 o'clock. Good morning. Experts are warning payments for selling solar power back to the grid could be phased out. The unit rate customers get for selling excess energy is set to decrease, while some countries are already bringing the system to an end. Professor Lisa Ryan from UCD told the Clare Byrne Show here on News Talk, energy companies are already overpaying for excess power.
34: The 38 cents that we pay, about 10 cents of that actually is the cost of the electricity generated. So in fact, we're already being overpaid usually with our 19 cents kilowatt hour. We're getting more than what the actual, it would cost the electricity suppliers to buy it on the market.
33: The European Commission is set to propose a raft of measures to protect children online this week. An EU Kids Act will likely include a limit on access to social media for children who are under 15. Philip Arnell, who is from Cyber Safe Kids, told News Talk there are welcome moves in relation to other online activities.
2: For 8 to 12 year olds, over 50% of them spend most of their time online gaming. So we're bringing that into the tent rather than this continued fixation on social media.
33: A man's died in a single vehicle crash in County Cork. It happened between 10 p.m. last night and 10 past 2 and this morning on the Lee Road. The van driver, a man in his 50s, was pronounced dead at the scene. Meanwhile, a man's died in a four vehicle crash in County Tipperary. The collision involving a van and three cars happened at around 20 to 6 yesterday evening at Cooper's Lot in Cashel. The driver of one of the cars, a man in his 60s, was pronounced dead at the scene. And 300,000 people are expected to attend the National Ploughing Championships over the next 3 days. It comes as one in three farmers say they plan to leave the industry over the next 5 years. Agriculture Minister Martin Hayden told News Talk that's something he wants to address.
10: Those survey results talk about a lot of people who don't have an identified successor. So whatever about an older farmer who reaches a stage where they want to take a step back from the farming enterprise, the barriers to the younger farmer taking over that farm is something I'm working as a top priority through.
33: That's it for now. More at 11.
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12: Good morning, I'm Cameron Hill. The third round of the English League Cup continues this evening. Andy Robertson makes his Anfield return as his Tottenham side go to Liverpool. There's another all-Premier League clash with Ipswich hosting last season's beaten finalists Arsenal. Fulham go to West Ham for a London derby. Peterborough host Barnsley. And Keith Anders' Brentford go to Reading, hoping to avoid an upset against the third-tier side. The FAI will find out today if they've been successful in their bid to host the 2029 Women's Champions League final. Dublin's Aviva Stadium is in the running, along with the Principality Stadium in Cardiff, Lyon's Parc Olympique and Sankt Jakob Park in Basel. And two-time All-Ireland winner Owen Kelly has been appointed manager of the Tipperary Minor Hurlers. The Mullinamone clubman previously worked with the Premier's senior coaching setup and was a selector under Davy Fitzgerald at Waterford. Kelly captained Tip to Liam McCarthy in 2010 and claimed six All-Stars before his retirement in 2014. To access three free Off the Ball podcasts a month, download the Go Loud app now.
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33: Well, a mix of sunny spells and scattered showers today, some of them heavy. Highest temperatures 14 to 19 degrees. And now you're up to date on News Talk.
0: Eamon, thank you very much. You're welcome back to the programme. You're listening to the Clare Byrne Show on News Talk. Still to come over the next 2 hours, one in three farmers say they intend to leave the dairy industry within the next 5 years.
14: So we've 4% of under 35 year olds in farming, which is shocking. I think we need some kind of scheme or some kind of platform to get young people into farming, but also to keep them in farming.
0: Warnings that Irish museums and galleries need to increase security amid a rise in robberies.
15: We're seeing the rise of the 3 to 4 minute heist. Maybe we have to have armed guards in our museum. You know, there's nothing that says museum security like an MP5 or an MP7 submachine gun on a guard.
0: And the former director of the Edinburgh Fringe Festival on peace building between North and South.
16: This is only 2 years into the peace process, and Belfast needs a step change. Culture and arts to the rescue.
0: Get in touch with us this morning. 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Now, to a new book examining the life and the political career of former Taoiseach and former Fianna Fáil leader Brian Cowan. Its author, the DCU Professor of Politics and Sunday Times columnist Gary Murphy, joins me now. Gary, you're very welcome to the programme.
17: Thanks for having me, Claire.
0: With your new book, which I delved into last night, Brian Cowan, Anatomy of a Taoiseach. It was a long time in the making? Like, Brian Cowan needed a long time to think about this before he agreed to start working with you.
1: He did. Just for the listeners, I mean, people will forget, but he retired at 51, which is a very young age to retire, in 2011 when the Fianna Fáil Labour, or Fianna Fáil Green government that he led sort of collapsed, much of it to do with him. And then he went into a sort of a long sort of a lull, I suppose, wondering what to do. And then he got quite ill in 2019. He suffered a very serious life-altering stroke, which he still lives with today. And he had reached out to me in, I think, 2022, Claire. He had read my biography of one of his predecessors, Charles Haughey, asked me to go and see him. I went, we had a chat, and I told him, like I would tell anybody, all former Taoiseach need a biography, and a good one, says he modestly. But they do, and I think he probably needs it more than most. I said I didn't have any interest in being a ghostwriter, and if he wanted to write his own book, I could certainly suggest people who might be interested, but it wasn't for me. And then it all went a bit silent for a few years, but I chased him up, and I suppose in the end I got him, and I spent most of last year, 2025, meeting with him, thinking about this book, and then ultimately writing it up earlier this year for publication this week.
0: So how it worked is you went down to the house?
1: Yeah.
0: To talk to him numerous times.
1: 15 times.
0: 15 times.
1: Yeah, now I have it all documented. Yeah, I started in March of 2025. I think I did 6 weeks in a row with him. Wednesday mornings, we would meet at 11. He lives in a nice house on the sort of the edge, the southern edge of Tullamore. We would meet for maybe an hour and a half, 2 hours sometimes. We would talk hurling. We would talk politics at the start. And then we would get into his recollections of his life as a senior politician, coming from a political family. And I did lots of interviews with other people. I looked at documentation, you know, went back to all the newspapers, the normal stuff any researcher mm-hmm. would do. But the heart of the book is certainly my interviews with him.
0: When you went the first time for the first interview, he told you he had no notes, no diaries, no journals. Were you crestfallen?
1: I was, because I had written this very large biography of Charlie Haughey based on Haughey's papers, which are in my own university, DCU's library, a voluminous set of papers that anyone can see, like I think 254 boxes. So the idea that a former teacher would have nothing struck me as incongruous, but, you know, believable, certainly. As I said, he got rid of them, and every time he moved on, he just left them behind. He probably has some private material that is private to him. So it was... Yeah, that was a bit disheartening. Now, there is official documentation. Some of it is still under seal with 30-year rules and whatnot. Mm-hmm. But I kind of wanted to get his thoughts on how he thought his own career had progressed and ultimately ended, and then to think about what he thought of his legacy.
0: Okay, and we'll get into some of that, but going back right to the start, he was thrust into political life at a very early age, the age of 24. He was just starting out as a solicitor when his father, Burr Cowan, died. Did you get the impression that that was an earlier start for him in politics than he might have liked?
1: Yes, I did, and I think it's a life-altering event for him and for all the Cowans. Burr Cowan had been sick, but it was completely unexpected when he got a very large hemorrhage and died a day later in January of 1984. Brian Cowan was born in January of 60, so he was just 24 when this life-altering event happened. He had had a chat with his father a couple of weeks earlier at Christmas, and the father suggested, and remember, the father had been in politics himself since his 20s. Their grandfather was a founding member of Fianna Fáil, as in Brian Cowan's grandfather, Christy Cowan, a founding member of the party going back to 1926. Burr Cowan asked Brian, I think you would, this might suit you if you were interested, but we're talking a few years down the line. In other mm-hmm. words, would he run in the next local elections, which I think were then due the following year, 1985. But he is trusting, he is approached by the local Fianna Fáil machine to say, we think you would be the best person to run, to take, to hold your father's seat. How he wanted him to run. Always good to have a relative on the ticket, and to be frank, a relative who has come into the position in rather tragic circumstances. Other people are interested, but ultimately he wins the convention and ultimately wins the wins the by-election against Pádraig Corran, who a man who just died recently, Fine Gael, but who had some pedigree because he was the captain of the famous Offaly team that won the 1981 All-Ireland hurling final. He ran for Fine Gael, but Cohen beats him basically in a two-horse race quite comfortably.
0: And is it fair to say he was held in high esteem from the start within the Fianna Fáil party?
1: It is, I think, Claire. Yeah, he is. He turns up a couple of weeks later at the Dáil. You know, there's great jubilation, and the Dáil, of course, is a much different place then. You have a very large Fianna Fáil party. It's an opposition. You have a coalition kind of strained between Fine Gael and Labour. You don't have much else. You don't have the PDs, for instance, until the following 2 years. So it's a different type of Dáil than we're used to today. There's lots of celebration, but he kind of finds his way. Albert Reynolds is a mentor to him. Albert Reynolds had been with his father the day before he died. They had set up late into the night when Mr. Cohen was stranded in Dublin because there was very bad weather in Ireland that January. And Ger Connolly from the local constituency in Fianna Fáil and the Fianna Fáil TD sort of minds him. But from the off, I think Hockey particularly saw him as being very talented. And he is... Like, he's got that Fianna Fáil DNA in him too, the core. So when you have the big split in Fianna Fáil, when Des O'Malley leaves to form the Progressive Democrats, there is no sense that Cohen would dream of leaving the party.
0: And he went on to hold various portfolios over the years. But over that time, there was a prevailing sense that he was known in private to be witty and warm and good crack and a singer and all of that. But in public, often an awkward performer.
1: Yeah, garrulous, I think, might be the word you'd use, and certainly good company, and good company to this day, I think, from my experiences of him. But I think uncomfortable in the spotlight, and I don't think that ever sort of leaves him. Now, he's very combative in interviews, and he is sent out on some very awkward occasions for Fianna Fáil, most famously, I suppose, when the Fianna Fáil Labour government collapses in 1994, the Albert Reynolds Dick Spring government, which Brian Cohen actually thinks is probably... a lost opportunity to that government. He was very comfortable working with Labour, although he has spent a long time later working with the Progressive Democrats. But he's not, it's not that he's uncomfortable in the sort of the spot that he becomes very sort of defensive, and he's very assertive about the Fianna Fáil position. But I think it's fair to say that, with journalists, he wasn't probably, at his most natural. Like, I mean, the oft-told story about him as Taoiseach is that he was trying to be sort of true to himself in his character, but I'm not completely sure about that. I always think he's somewhat defensive with journalists.
0: Okay, well, let's talk about his time as Taoiseach then. I mean, you're one of the few people to hear what it was like for him to make that decision around the blanket bank guarantee, €440 billion worth of a blanket.
1: I know, it's an astonishing sum.
0: What was your sense of how he made that decision and what his considerations were at the time?
1: Yeah, we might just go back a couple of months. So he becomes Taoiseach in May. He is sort of the anointed one. There's not a contest. He's rueful that there wasn't a contest. Dermot O'Hearn had made some inclination that he might be willing to run. Micheál Martin perhaps was much the same age as Brian Cohen and a senior minister, Noel Dempsey. But Bertie O'Hearn had said a couple of years earlier that he thought Brian Cohen would succeed him. And certainly by the spring of 2008, it's become clear that when Bertie O'Hearn does go, that Brian Cohen will become a Taoiseach. But not having a contest, I think, was probably a mistake for Fianna Fáil as well as for Brian Cohen. But it goes rather spectacularly wrong from the off. They lose the Lisbon Treaty, and then we have the sort of the global tsunami of the collapse of Lehman Brothers.
0: But he came out, didn't he, at the time of the Lisbon Treaty and said he hadn't read it.
1: He did. He did it as a political mistake. Even if he hadn't read it, I mean, saying this out loud to a country that knows hard times are coming. And I remember Fianna Fáil had won the 2007 election on the basis that they were better to deal with what was kind of a gathering storm. Yeah, that is a mistake.
0: Now, he did qualify that. He said, look, I was involved in drafting it. I know that 95% of it. And exactly, that's real, yeah. Brian Cowan, isn't it? Sure, I know the thing. Why do I have to say it?
1: Yeah, exactly. And if he had been Minister for Foreign Affairs during the drafting of it, clear. But it just gives a bad impression, I think, and it did give a bad impression. And then, of course, as I said, you had sort of the collapse of the global economy. Now, there are homemade mistakes, certainly. So on September the 29th, 2008, that famous night, he is presented with this appalling vista, basically, that where he is told that unless something quite dramatic is done within the Irish system, well, that the great danger is that when people go looking for their money, it won't be there, that there'll be a run in the banks and there will be a sort of a kind of a tsunami of people looking to take their money out, and who knows what the consequences would be. I looked him, I spent one full interview just on the guarantee. I said, I think we should do one interview on the guarantee, nothing else. I gave him sort of notice. Like, he would always come prepared at our meetings. He would be always dressed in black. I actually probably made a mistake in my book by not saying that he reminded me of Johnny Cash. He's always in black. He'd have an iPhone, he'd have an iPad, and he'd have lots of notes, and he'd be very well prepared. And so I started off, and I just looked him straight in the eye, and he looked me back, and I said, do you have any regrets about the guarantee? And he said, no. Immediately. No. And then we teased it out. No regrets about having to take the decision on the night. Regrets about how it unfolded, and also regrets about why he had to make the decision.
0: Did he feel that he had a choice?
1: No, exactly. He felt that he was forced into it. And during that meeting, and I've talked to other people who were there during that meeting, and it's not a meeting of just people. There are people kind of coming and going. But ultimately, and he rings the economist Alan Gray for some outside advice, because he's getting advice from all sorts of people. And Alan Gray mentioned this in his appearance at the Banking Inquiry in 2015. He gives him some advice, but ultimately he decides, and it's my experience of him, he is not a man to sort of to blame others. He is like the anti-Trump in one way. He doesn't blame anyone else. He says, it was my responsibility, so I took this decision. Now, he is rueful of the fact that he did not know the full situation, and I think he can be blamed for that, as regards how were the banks insolvent or just illiquid, and he makes a decision late in the night, which I don't think is ever a very good idea.
0: Now, was it 3 o'clock in the morning?
1: Yeah, about 3:10, I think, in total. He drives, he goes out to Farmley, and he comes back just a couple of hours later. Brian Lennon is on the radio early with David Murphy and RT saying, do you not realise how close we came to Armageddon last night? And but the markets are reassured, but the British are very upset. The European Commission says there's going to be an investigation. So they're not unaware of the magnitude of the decision they made. And it's broadly welcomed by the other Irish political parties, with the exception of the Labour Party. And Joan Burton, as their finance spokesperson, is very critical of it. And of course, then later on, Brian Cowan and Eamon Gilmore have this very frosty relationship, when Eamon Gilmore accuses him of treasonous behaviour.
0: Yeah, we played the clip earlier on.
1: Yeah.
0: He is still, I take it, deeply upset about that comment.
1: He is. He feels very...
0: So this was Eamon Gilmore accusing him of economic treason.
1: Yeah, for basically... looking after elites rather than the ordinary people of this country. And like in this building today, I don't think there's anybody who wasn't unaffected by the decisions that Brian Cowan made, no matter what age they are. But he feels that all the decisions he made were in the good of the state, and in the good interest of the country and of the people. I mean, it depends, I suppose, on one's political perspective and political persuasion.
0: The decision that you make on that night is one thing. All of the decisions that you made in the years leading up to that point are quite another question.
1: Well, they are, and there are mistakes made, and I do think he acknowledges that. He says he tried to rein in spending, the reliance on property taxes in the budgets of 2007 and 2008. But unquestionably, the Fianna Fáil of the Celtic Tiger era loosen the purse strings, and people took advantage of that loosening. Brian Lennon famously said, oh, we all partied. I don't think that's true. But yeah, mistakes were clearly made by that Fianna Fáil Progressive Democrat government in the sort of 2002-2007 government. And yet they were re-elected in 2007 in the performance when Brian Cowan kind of shakes Bertie Ahern out of his torpor at that campaign, and is the sort of the dominant figure in it. But yeah, he certainly would admit to, and I write critically of him at this part, of making mistakes when he was minister for finance. He becomes Minister for Finance because basically Bertie Ahern shoves Charlie McCreevy off to Brussels. continues the policies of McCreevy, but then just try to rein things in, as I said, in the latter 2 years. But you're right, those mistakes that were made in advance. And I think that is the problem with the guarantee. In one way, you could say, yeah, he was forced into this decision, but it was a decision that perhaps had been long in the coming because of mistakes that he was central to.
0: Then the other big moment, of course, is when the IMF came in. The Troika came in. And the minute I say that, I'm thinking of the photograph of AJ Chopra, which you describe in the book as well, where he's walking along the street and you have a person who's begging, essentially, beside him. And it's just representative of how we felt at that time as a country, that we had to come out with the begging bowl.
1: Indeed. Now, he is, if he's sort of bullish, maybe bullish is the wrong word, but if he's decisive about the guarantee, he's much less decisive about the, in talking about the Troika. He insists, and I noticed, I know Fionnuala Sheehan had a piece in the Irish Independent yesterday saying the idea that we didn't lose our economic sovereignty, as Mr. Cowan insists, is frankly ludicrous. But he will admit to mistakes there, certainly, and I write them up. Bad communication strategy, in particular, not leaving people know where they stood or where the sort of the country stood. And there is confusion in government. And there is also, let's, to be frank about it, Claire, there is a breakdown in his relationship with his Minister of Finance, Brian Lennon, his handpicked Minister for Finance. Remember, in 2008, nobody was expecting Brian Lennon to be appointed Minister for Finance. If you look at all the sort of the papers in advance, people talked about it might be Micheál Martin, it might be Noel Dempsey, it might be Dermot O'Hearn. And certainly no one thought it would be Brian Lennon. I asked Brian Cowan about this. He said he thought he would be the best person for the job. He knew him well. He was formidably bright, etc. And their relationship becomes very taut, I think, over the course of their time in government together.
0: Now, let's come to that interview that he did on Morning Ireland, where in the aftermath of it, Simon Coveney came out and said that he was either drunk or half asleep.
1: He was halfway between drunk and hungover.
0: Yeah.
1: What a depressing interview by the Taoiseach, sounding either halfway between drunk or hungover.
0: You have it at the tip of your tongue.
1: Now, it's gone from the internet, by the way. Simon Coveney deleted it, but of course nothing has gone under screenshots of it if you just do a cursory Google.
0: But I remember hearing that interview. You asked him about that, did you?
1: I did. I asked him about
0: it. What did he say?
1: He is, now in my experience, Brian Cowan is not a particularly bitter man. He is very self-reflective and self-aware. He is upset at Eamon Gilmore about treason and the treason accusation, and he is very upset still at Simon Coveney about that. He feels it was below the belt, the playing of the man rather than a ball in sort of
0: the interview.
1: No, I know, he did
0: sound drunk or hungover.
1: Well, I'm not sure about that. He does. It's not a great interview. He doesn't sound great, certainly. Listening back, I've heard worse interviews, and I might have partaken in some of them myself. He doesn't sound, but he would. I can only give his view of the night, and I spoke to other people who were there, including some journalists. He had a few drinks. He meant to go to bed around midnight, 12:30. I write in the book that his wife Mary told me that she wished he was there because he definitely would have went to bed earlier, but he's talked into staying up. And you know, if you're up till 3:30, whether you're drunk or not, and you're then on live interview listening with 500,000 people and Cathal McQuillia, who's no more than yourself, a very astute and tough interviewer, well, that's not appropriate preparation, I would say. I think I do write at the end, the very last page, that sometimes he had a casual approach to his communication style, and I think he probably casually took this as the same interview I've done dozens of times in the past.
0: And was he a big drinker? I assume he isn't now because he's dealing with, you know, his recovery, continuing recovery.
1: He admits to drinking too much in the aftermath of his retirement. He says that his drinking, and he did social, he would socialise, and I think growing up, he grows up in a pub, although there's no drinking in the house. His father was a publican, amongst other things. He plays GAA rather successfully. He goes to college. There's lots of drinking going on there, as we all know. But he is of the view that his drinking never interfered with his work. I find him, and I have to say this like that, a very conscientious person. And I could well imagine him being very conscientious, but there is a, or not imagine, I know, but I do think there was a casualness to some of his interactions with journalists, which we discussed earlier. I've listened back to that interview. It's, again, you can find it online in 2 clicks. It's Don Beast, certainly. He gets animated right at the end when Cathal McQuillia says to him, what would you, because someone I think I texted in to say there's no future for me here, or no future for young people in Ireland. It's in Galway, of course, at the Ard Lawn Hotel. And then he does get a bit feistier and says he rejects that and that there is hope and Fianna Fáil and the government and the country must stick to the plan. But it's certainly not, like, there's no doubt about it. He's bitter about it, but it wasn't his finest hour by any matter of means.
0: I'm out of time, but just finally before I go, has he read the book? Did he tell you what he thinks of it?
1: He has read the book now. I dropped it down to him about 2 weeks ago. I told him before, I suggested him just quickly to say that I wouldn't show him the sort of the proofs in advance or whatever, because I think that it wouldn't have been the same book. Yeah. He said, I don't want this bit or whatever. He said, I said, I wouldn't do a hagiography, but I wouldn't do a hatchet job. He has read the book, and as far as I know, there's a launch in Tullamore next week, and he's still going to it. So okay. He hasn't completely cut off all contact with me, Claire.
0: Gary, thanks so much coming in. The book is called Brian Cowan, Anatomy of a Taoiseach, and it is really well worth a read. Gary Murphy, we'll take a break back after this.
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0: I'm delighted now to be joined in the studio by Seana McCarthy, who's soon to be Ireland's new Arts Council Director. She's the current chair of the International Fund for Ireland and the former director of the Edinburgh Fringe Festival. Lovely to meet you, Seana. Thank you for coming in.
11: Thanks, Claire. It's great to be here in Dublin.
0: You busy enough? All of these titles. I mean, you did years with Edinburgh Fringe, which is a huge job because it sounds to me a little like herding cats, the Edinburgh Fringe.
11: I mean, I did 9 years with the Fringe, which I think I was the longest serving chief executive. Normally, that's a 5-year role. But with COVID and the massive impact that had on the festival, I just couldn't leave until it was all stabilised and in good shape. I've been very good all through my career at saying, do you know, you've added the value that you can add, or, you know, that you're not good for this thing anymore and it's not good for you. It's time
0: to move. Yeah, but it is, when I say it's like herding cats, it's a very disparate organisation, isn't it, Edinburgh Fringe?
11: Yeah, I mean, the Fringe Society that I was chief executive of, there's no chief executive of the Edinburgh Fringe. It's such a, I guess the best way I can describe it is like this incredible kind of cultural democracy that's made up of thousands of moving parts. There's no single curatorial voice. There's hundreds of curators. And it's a proper camogli. It doesn't matter whether you're at the start of your career or you're Dame Judi Dench, you can be part of the Edinburgh Fringe. So yeah, it was like absolutely like herding cats, because it's one of those things as well where everybody has an opinion and they're going to tell you their opinion.
0: So. And funding was a battle. I mean, I think people would be surprised to hear that when it comes to Edinburgh.
11: Yeah, I mean, the Fringe is kind of entirely unique, and then people don't realise this, that it is a totally self-financing model. So the Fringe Society provides all these core services, the ticketing, the marketing, the promotion, the international connection, the community outreach and education, all of that. But its services are paid for by the registration fees that are paid for by every single show. So when COVID hit, the entire
0: income
11: was wiped out overnight. And it was the first time that we actually had to go to Scottish Government and say, look, this is Scotland's festival. This has been going for over 70 years. It's this incredible thing that brings $500 million into the Scottish economy every year. It's a huge economic driver as well as social and cultural value that it brings. So yeah, that was the first time I had to go and say,
0: cap in hand,
11: Scottish Government, you know, do you want to keep this thing? Because I'm just the temporary custodian of it. It really belongs to Edinburgh and Scotland.
0: So you left there about a year and a half ago?
11: That's right.
0: And then you became chair of the International Fund for Ireland?
11: Yes.
0: How did that happen?
11: I really wanted to come home after the Fringe, and I was being approached by all kinds of other big festivals around the world and stuff, but that was never my motivation. The Fringe drew me because of that inclusive thing, because of that cultural democracy that underpinned it, because of its sort of exceptionalism. So I wasn't interested in going to do another big festival, and I was very good at saying what I didn't want to do. And it was my partner said to me one day, look, you're really good at saying what you don't want to do. What do you actually want to do? And I remember saying to him, look, you know, I want to bring all of the kind of experience and learning back home and make a difference at home. And I feel a real sense of unfinished business from back in my days of doing Imagine Belfast, the bid for Belfast to be European Capital of Culture, and then running the Derry Londonderry UK City of Culture. And seeing how the arts and creativity could bring a different lens to connection and peace building. It was just something so powerful. So when someone wrote to me and said, look, the IFI are looking for new board members, I just couldn't believe it. I couldn't believe the timing of it. I thought, this is absolutely perfect. This is where I want to be. Mm-hmm. So I applied to be on the board and got offered the chairpersonship and I'm the first woman in the role. So that feels really good.
0: So what has been what has the last year and a half in that role been like for you, and what do you feel you've achieved?
11: I feel it was a really critical time to come into IFI because, and I do joke about this, you know, yeah, bring a woman in when it's all falling apart. Because the unique nature of IFI is its international funding. So from the get-go, it had support from the Irish government, essentially, the British government, America. So it was that kind of triangle of the Anglo-Irish agreement, those states that were involved in negotiating that back in 1986. And then it had support from New Zealand, Australia, Canada. So whenever I come into place, the US investment had got caught up in the whole US aid debacle. So the money was uncertain, and also it had come to the end.

0: way with others. So getting that new strategy in place, unlocking the funding and the resource, and I'm working with a new board and with those who have been the kind of quiet peace builders across the North and South.
1: Did the American funding come back then?
0: Did it get out?
1: Okay, that's very good news, yeah. Because that would have been a huge issue, right?
0: Well, it would have changed the whole positioning of IFI, because it is the international fund for Ireland for mm-hmm. a reason, and that kind of external money brings a sort of independence and neutrality, if you like, that the IFI becomes a very trusted player in the space, because it isn't coming with one governmental agenda or another at a local level.
1: And of course, now we know Donald Trump is very interested in the Irish question, given what he said over the weekend. It was extraordinary, wasn't it?
0: Oh, do you know?
1: Does it make a blind bit of difference, do you think, that he said what he said?
0: I don't really. I mean, it's not really the business of the IFI to address the constitutional question. Mm-hmm. That's for other players. For us, the hard work is on the ground. And these kind of big, you know, not just what Donald Trump says, but all the kind of geopolitical shifts around the world at the moment have a almost disproportionate impact in Northern Ireland and tend to be sectarianised in one way or the other. So the work for us is really on the ground, making sure at the grassroots that communities can still come together, that all of the positives of peace building over 40 years are not lost because of some external shift that has happened. So
1: now the other job you've taken on is Director of the Arts Council. So given what you've said about being so careful about your next move, what was the big draw?
0: Yeah, I mean, I genuinely wasn't looking. And I knew that if there was something that was right for me out there, that it would make itself known to me. Kind of trust in the universe, I suppose. It's not for everybody. There's big risks that come with that. But, you know, having the opportunity to head up the organisation that's raison d'etre is to invest in, develop, support and champion the arts and artists in Ireland is absolutely irresistible to me. And I think the Arts Council has done an incredible job over the years. It's had its tough times. And what a privilege. And I see this almost as a sort of final job in a career that has given 35 years to of commitment to belief in arts and culture and creativity as a kind of transformative, mm-hmm. positive force in the world.
1: And you've yet to start in that job officially, isn't that right?
0: That's right. 12th of October is my
1: 12th of October, not that far away. Can you give us an overview though of your vision for the arts in Ireland?
0: Yeah, I mean, I don't want to preempt actually starting the job, but you know, I think Ireland has always punched above its weight in this space in particular. Actually, so has the UK. We are creative nations. And what we do creatively has way bigger impact than the geographic scale of our islands. So I want to do more of that. I want to ensure that when we talk about the arts, that it means as much to my mum and can relate to ordinary people across the island who sometimes when we talk about the arts, we talk about it in such kind of, I don't know, elusive forms that...
1: Lofty and removed.
0: Yeah, that people don't relate it to their own experience, you know, where everybody listens to music, everybody goes to the movies, everybody loves a good photograph, you know. So I'm interested in how we talk about the arts and how it relates to the everyday lives of ordinary people, so that people, no matter where their background or where they're from, relate it to something vital and important in their own lives, because that then translates into resource and the political importance of it as well. So that's one thing. The other is Ireland has a huge diaspora across the world. the arts are so important. How do we make more of that? How do we make more of the opportunity for Irish artists to be seen and heard overseas, and indeed right across the island? How do we secure touring networks and opportunities for, you know,

0: people from kind of, you know, from Cork to Antrim to be able to see the work of Druid Theatre or Fish Amble or, you know, Prime Cut. And yeah.
1: Well, Seán, once you get your feet under the table, we'd love you to come back and talk to us more about your vision for the arts. So after the 12th of October, I'm going to hold you to that. We'll get you back in. But for now, Seán McCarthy, lovely to meet you and thank you for being with us. Back after this quick break.
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0: This
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1: So the Cash Machine has been reloaded and we're excited to make someone a guaranteed quarter of a millionaire this Friday. 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Now, you might have heard that the EU is going to introduce significant new rules this week, which would see the minimum age for social media and AI platforms set at 50. Dean, Jess Kelly is here, News Talk's tech correspondent. Is this going to work, Jess?
12: This is the most significant, most comprehensive, most thought out approach to social media and young people that I have come across. And as you know, I've reported on what every single country in the world is doing. But what's being proposed at an EU level seems comprehensive because we've heard the term social media ban being bandied about left, right and centre. What is being proposed at a European level is a phased introduction to social media for our young people. So the only outright ban, and I think we can all agree on this, that it's the right thing to do, is between 0 and 3 years of age. So between 0 and 3 years of age, no kids should have access to social media. I think we can all agree that's fine. Mm-hmm. Between the ages of 3 and 12, young people will be able to access child-friendly services that have been specifically designed for younger users. So a phrase that we're going to hear an awful lot over the next few days is privacy by design, safety by design. So it is designed specifically for that cohort. Then those aged between 13 and 14 will have restricted accounts that need explicit and expressed parental permission and supervision. They will also have limits on contacts and screen time as well. And then those aged between 15 and 18 will be able to set up their own social media accounts. But if you are under the age of 18, you will still be within that safer, specifically designed version of social media. So the things they're looking to tackle are the algorithm, the endless scroll, a lot of the stuff that we spoke about in the context of that social media addiction trial in the US.
1: It won't work. They'll find a way around it like they do now and they'll just lie about their age and nobody will be able to tell the difference and nobody will care to check.
12: Well, this is where Ireland and, I'll be completely honest, and this is probably a stupid thing to say, right? But there was a lot of fanfare about us getting the EU presidency and I was kind of waiting to see what the key moment of us having the EU presidency is. If this all comes to pass and if what I think is going to happen happens, this will be the jewel in the crown of Ireland's presidency of the EU, and that is that they will stipulate the need for something like Ireland's digital wallet. So this is what Patrick O'Donovan and his department have been proposing, have been working on, have piloted, which is on-device verification of the age of a person. That means that not only will it stop me getting onto certain websites, but if I want to download apps and so on, that sort of digital handshake between verifying my age and the content, the appropriateness of the content that I want to get, will happen on a device level. So even if I am super, super smart and I can do 2026 minus 14 and I put in a date of birth, that's not going to cut it if the tech companies play ball.
1: So you tell me now why TikTok would be in favour of playing ball with this.
12: Because if they don't, they do face the prospect of being unavailable in the app markets of EU citizens. Because if this does come into play, there will be terms and conditions the same way that buy alcohol, you have to be a certain age and you have to have your ID. This is going to be ring-fenced and there will be restrictions at an EU level that could impact the bottom line. The reality is, this is all going to be a pain in the face for the likes of TikTok and Meta and Snap and WhatsApp and other AI platforms, because that's something I didn't mention as well. This is not just about social media, it's about AI, which I think is most welcome and long overdue. It's going to cause them headaches, but the alternative is that they lose access to everybody under the age of 15, which would be catastrophic in terms of their daily average users,
1: whereas
12: their daily watch
1: time.
12: With
1: this plan, they have phased access or restricted access to those
12: exactly
1: under 15, some of those under 15. So you sound quite optimistic that this might be the thing that works.
12: I think, yeah, I am optimistic because, again, people were very excited about the outright ban in Australia. And if we look at the data, it has not worked because kids have found those workarounds. I'm also, and I say it all the time, I wasn't the smartest, the funniest, the sportiest. I was the nerdy one in school. This gave me my voice. This helped me find my tribe. And I think if we go down the road of outright bans, you're going to have a whole cohort of kids who won't find their tribe. And I don't think that's the right thing to do. By doing this phased approach, alongside better conversations, better education, better policing, better responsibility and accountability on the part of the social platforms, we will have a safer internet. I'm not saying it's a silver bullet solution, and I'm not going to say that no child is ever going to see anything harmful again online.
1: Mm-hmm.
12: But what I'm saying is, at the moment, Leo Varadkar said this years ago at a safety launch, he said that the internet is kind of like the Wild West. And I would agree with that. Even as today, as we spoke about in the context of that awful crash on the M9, the videos on TikTok and all the rest, the policing, the rules and the restrictions are not working. This is something that will fundamentally change how our young people get onto the internet and then the types of platforms that they have access to, because they will not see the same version. A 12-year-old should not see the same version of TikTok that I, at 37, see. And, you know, a 12-year-old shouldn't see it. And so if this does come to pass, it'll work. The questions I have are, will the social media platforms play ball? How long before it takes effect?
1: Now, in the minute that we have left, I want to talk to you about what has happened at Revolut.
12: Yes.
1: Because we know that they've had a data breach, mm-hmm. but we don't have information around how many Irish people have been affected by this, do we?
12: No, we don't. So I was on to the Data Protection Commission first thing this morning. They love seeing my email address pop into their inbox. And so they haven't been notified. But the thing that I would say is that they wouldn't be notified because Revolut is based in Lithuania. So it's the Lithuanian DPC that will hear if and and the scale of this. If you have received a notification from Revolut that you have been targeted, you need to pay attention. Revolut have confirmed to me that they have contacted anybody who has been impacted. They have not confirmed to me that Irish people have been impacted. They have not confirmed to me the number of people that have been impacted. However, if you have been targeted, you will have been notified. What I would say to people is, for the rest of us who haven't been notified, don't be freaked out. Go in, make sure that you have the protections in place on your account. So the verification, the multi-factor authentication. Obviously, don't share your password with anybody. I'm fully anticipating in the next 3 days for a scam text to start doing the rounds going, hi there, your account has been compromised. Please click on this link to verify your identity. If you get any texts purporting to be from Revolut, ignore them. All legitimate notifications will come via the Revolut app. Don't fall into them. Don't panic. I wouldn't, like a few people were saying, they're going to shut down their accounts and all the rest. As I said to Anton Savage yesterday morning, what happened here could happen to our hospitals, happen to traditional banks. This wasn't an infiltration of their system. This was a scam of a third party infiltrating a third party person's email address. Revolut did the right thing, and unfortunately, it led us here.
1: Okay. Jess Kelly, News Talk's tech correspondent, thank you very much. We're heading to the news.
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1: 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First, here's Jane McNamara with the news.
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22: It's 11 o'clock. Good morning. Experts are warning payments for selling solar power back to the grid could be phased out. The unit rate consumers get for selling excess energy is set to decrease, while some countries are already bringing the system to an end. Professor Lisa Ryan from UCD told the Claire Byrne Show here on News Talk, energy companies are already overpaying for excess power.
23: The 38 cents that we pay, about 10 cents of that actually is the cost of the electricity generated. So in fact, we're already being overpaid usually with our 19 cents kilowatt hour. We're getting more than what it would cost the electricity suppliers to buy it on the market.
22: The European Commission is set to propose a raft of measures to protect children online this week. An EU Kids Act will likely include a limit on access to social media for children who are under 15. Philip Arnell from CyberSafe Kids told News Talk there are welcome moves in relation to other online activities.
24: For 8 to 12 year olds, over 50% of them spend most of their time online gaming. So we're bringing that into the tent rather than this continued fixation on social media.
22: A man has died in a single vehicle crash in County Cork. It happened between 10 p.m. last night and 10 past 2 this morning on the Lee Road. The van driver, a man in his 50s, was pronounced dead at the scene. Separately, a man in his 60s has died in a four-vehicle crash near Cashel, County Tipperary. The collision involving a van and three cars happened at Cooper's Lot at around 5:40 yesterday evening. The driver of one of the cars was pronounced dead at the scene. The van driver, a man in his 40s, was brought to TUH Clonmel for treatment of serious injuries, while there were no other injuries reported. Anyone with information on either crash is asked to contact Gardaí. And the National Ploughing Championships are officially underway in County Offaly. Around 80,000 people are expected to attend the first day of the event in Screggan. It comes amid reports of poor mental health and increased cocaine use among farmers. Agriculture Minister Martin Hayden says the mindset towards farming needs to change.
4: Some farmers have been of a mindset that you have to be on the farm 7 days a week, 365 days a year. We have to change that mindset.
22: That's it for now. More at 12.
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6: Good morning, I'm Cameron Hill. The third round of the English League Cup continues this evening. Andy Robertson returns to Anfield as Liverpool take on Tottenham. There's another All-Premier League clash with Ipswich Town hosting last season's beaten finalists Arsenal. Fulham go to West Ham for a London derby and Peterborough host Barnsley, while Keith Andrews' Brentford go to Reading, hoping to avoid an upset against the third-tier side. Arsenal underage player Cadoc O'Neill has opted to play senior football for Northern Ireland. The FAI had been hoping to convince the Derry native to play for the Republic of Ireland at international level, but Northern Ireland manager Michael O'Neill has named the 18-year-old in his squad for the upcoming Nations League window. And the FAI have lost out in their bid to host the 2029 Women's Champions League final. UEFA have confirmed this morning that the Principality Stadium in Cardiff will be the venue for the European showpiece, and two-time All-Ireland winner Owen Kelly has been appointed manager of the Tipperary Minor Hurlers for 2027. 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
22: A mix of sunny spells and scattered showers, some heavy. Highest temperatures 14 to 19 degrees. 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
1: Jane, thank you very much. And you're welcome back to the programme. You're listening to the Claire Byrne Show on News Talk. Coming up in this hour, warnings that Irish museums need to up their security amid a rise in robberies.
21: We're seeing the rise of the 3 to 4 minute heist. Maybe we have to have armed guards in our museum. You know, there's nothing that says museum security like an MP5 or an MP7 submachine gun on a guard.
1: One in three farmers say they intend to leave the dairy industry within the next 5 years.
25: So we have 4% of under 35-year-olds in farming, which is shocking. I think we need some kind of scheme or some kind of platform to get young people into farming, but also to keep them in farming.
1: And singer Macklemore has been dropped from Ed Sheeran's tour.
26: To stand up here on stages in stadiums across America and say two words that are very near and dear to my heart: free Palestine.
1: Plus, baking expert Shane Smith will be with us a little bit later on, and he is going to be taking all of your baking questions. So if your Victoria sponge sinks in the middle, we want to hear from you now. 087 1400 106, that's the WhatsApp number, or you can email clairebyrne@newstalk.com. Now, as we've been hearing, Macklemore has been dropped by Ed Sheeran from his US concert tour after the American rapper made calls to free Palestine while on stage. In a post on Instagram, Macklemore revealed that he and Ed Sheeran, who are longtime friends, have had some difficult conversations this past week as the English musician faced pressure from US stadium owners to drop Macklemore. Let's find out more about this now. I'm joined by founder of music site and podcast Niler 9, Niall Byrne. Hello, Niall.
27: Hey, Claire, how are you?
1: I'm very well. Well, we go back to where all this started. Like, we just played a clip there of Macklemore on stage. It was that type of statement on stage that led to where we are today, right?
27: Yeah, so he had two concerts at the MetLife Stadium in New Jersey on September 4th and September 5th. The first night he said, I wanted to do this tour in the first place because I wanted to stand up in stadiums and say the two words are near and dear to my heart. Free Palestine, he's been saying that for a number of years now, 3 or 4 years at least, you know. I mean, he had a song called Heinz Hall, which is standing up for people who are under or dealing with ICE as well. He often talks about this, and he has done this at every concert he's done in the last 3 or 4 years. So I guess my question is, what did Ed Sheeran think was going to happen here? Because they are friends, sure, but what happened is that Ed Sheeran must know that Macklemore does this at his gigs. And so he did this at these two gigs and then became the backlash.
1: Yeah, but the statement that Macklemore issued last night that I referred to there on Instagram gave us an awful lot of detail. I mean, often with these things, you don't get...
27: It's very revealing.
1: It is very revealing. Tell us about
27: story,
1: it.
27: This is why this story is so interesting, because usually all this stuff happens behind the scenes. You hear about an artist being dropped from a lineup, all this kind of stuff. But Macklemore has chosen, and actually other people, including Robert Kraft, the guy who pressured him, who owns the Gillette Stadium, who said, I don't want this guy playing my stadium, has also shared a statement about it. But I think Macklemore is really interesting because we're talking about Ed Sheeran here. Ed Sheeran is one of the biggest artists on the planet, and Ed Sheeran himself says he wants to remain apolitical, even though in the past Ed Sheeran has shown support for Ukraine and he's delved into loads of different issues around Brexit, all this kind of stuff. He said in this case he wanted to remain apolitical. Unfortunately for him, because he's dealing with these huge tours, huge stadiums and people who don't agree with what Macklemore said, he has been dragged into this. He's been forced to take a side, and he has taken a side. He's taken the side of the billionaire owners. He's decided to remove Macklemore from the tour. And I think what Macklemore's Instagram post is so well written, because it couches what happened in the statements of we are having an open dialogue. But it's very clear that if you read what he said, that I think he knew exactly what was going to happen, because he said, I didn't need 10 shows from Ed. I needed two chances to stand in front of 90,000 people and say the words that somehow became too dangerous to say. Mm. And that's what's happened here, because essentially, you know, he said Free Palestine. I think over here we've seen a lot of you know, Irish and UK artists with like Kneecap and Bob Villain and all the stuff. We've seen furore around this and people attempt to silence them. We haven't really seen this to this level in terms of a big artist, a big American set artist anyway, but like in this is a tour in America. And yeah, I mean, accusations of anti-Semitism were thrown at Macklemore, and he has tried to say this is not what it is about. That is a thing that is used against people to shut down the conversation, and I see the value in that completely. I see where he's coming from. I think it's a really, really illuminating conversation to read, because he says himself and Ed Sheeran are friends.
1: Yeah, and he hopes that they will remain friends, although he did say they had a difficult conversation or a number of difficult conversations, Niall. I just wonder, I get the feeling that you are laying the blame for all of this at Ed Sheeran's door, but I wonder what he was supposed to do. Like, he would have had to pull his tour, essentially, because the stadium owner, Robert Kraft, had managed to get a band of people who felt the same and who owned large stadiums where Ed was due to play together. And if they seemed to all say, you're not coming here if you're bringing your man with you. So Ed was sort of between a rock and a hard place, was he not?
27: I mean, you could say that, but also it's an opportunity for Ed to show some solidarity, finally, and to do something interesting. Number one, to stand up with his friend of 13 years. He chose not to do that. And I think...
1: So you say Ed should have pulled the tour?
27: Well, I mean, if it was me, we're all different, but I think it's an opportunity for somebody like Ed Sheeran, one of the biggest artists on the planet, to actually make a statement and actually say something and do something and show solidarity. And he doesn't need the money, and he could have moved the tour to somewhere else. I'm sure there would have been other people who have taken those tour dates, and I'm sure he could have worked something out, but it would have made a bigger statement. In the end, what's happened is he just ends up looking quite cowardly and not standing up for his friend, first of all.
1: But Niall, was he standing up for his fans who bought the tickets and who probably had organised accommodation and taken time off work? You know, there's that consideration as well when you're an artist.
27: Yes, but like at some point you have to make a decision what is more important. And Macklemore has clearly made that decision in terms of what's important. You have to be okay with losing opportunities, when you make these kind of statements. Like, Ed Sheeran doesn't want to make those statements, and that's fine. But we can also look at Ed and go, well, Ed, you look a bit spineless now because you are dobbing your friends in it. You're kowtowing to the billionaire owners of these stadiums. And this is the problem when you get to this level, The people in charge of those things, those stadiums, those places, they are people who have a lot of power. And,
1: well, and they write the rules. You know, if you have Robert Kraft, yeah. who is a friend of Benjamin Netanyahu, isn't he? Like, exactly, that's where this is coming from.
27: He is. There's a video of himself and Netanyahu, him presenting an NFL helmet to him. They are friends. But, you know, I mean, this is you're talking about an American political system, a culture where, you know, somebody like President Trump then would turn around to, say, a pro-Palestinian person, activist like Mahmoud Khalil, and say, well, no, I don't want him in the country. So they try and get him out. So that is, people like Kraft then are emboldened, owners, billionaire owners, people who have the power are then empowered to remove people from their stadiums because of this. So I think it's really interesting because it's the first time it's really happened on that level.
1: I get the dilemma
27: American
1: of
27: artists.
1: It, Niall, and I understand your argument, but I just wonder, is it a lot to expect of Ed Sheeran to pull a tour, essentially, or at the very least move the venue because of somebody else's beliefs?
27: I don't think it's I personally don't think it's too much to expect Ed Sheeran to have a backbone in this case. I really don't.
1: But I don't know what he thinks about what's happening in the Middle East. Do you know what I mean? These are Macklemore's strongly held beliefs.
27: Yeah, but like I said at the start, if you decide to bring Macklemore on your support tour, unless he was living under a rock, how did he not know what Macklemore has been saying for the last 3 years? How did he not know that?
1: So that he should have signed him up knowing that this was going to happen.
27: If he wanted to remain apolitical, he needed to not bring Macklemore on tour, because it's pretty obvious for the last few years that's exactly what Macklemore has been doing. And he's speaking up for people in Palestine for 3 or 4 years. He has that song Heinz Hall. So he is a political artist now, and he has been for a number of years. So I think if Ed Sheeran wants to remain apolitical, that's what he needed to do, not bring Macklemore on tour. But he has, and now he has to deal with the repercussions of that.
1: Why should Ed pull his tour, says a listener? We won't have any concerts or events eventually, as everyone has a cause that they believe in. It's ridiculous. There are fans to take care of. Ed was right. Dee says, Niall is assuming that everybody must agree around Palestine. I'm not saying, says Dee, that most people don't, but he's assuming the only right response is that Ed agrees and people can have different opinions. And another person is saying, well done, Ed Sheeran, keep politics out of music. If Macklemore wants to pontificate, let him do so at his own concerts.
27: You can't keep politics out of music if the people that own those venues are making those political statements or pressure on those artists. You can't anymore. And this is the thing, I think, in the last few years, we've seen so much of this. Artists who do speak up, and even if those, you know, they are being told that, like we've seen, so kneecap drop from festival bills, refuse visas, you know, attempted prosecution in the UK, Bob Villain losing representation on US entry as well. In Germany, Lancome and the Murder Capital had shows cancelled showing their support for Palestine. That isn't right. There's there's a free speech element here as well. You know, it's like you can't now say that it's bad, that you shouldn't kill kids, and then you not allowed to perform anymore. I think, you know, I mean, we're talking about Ed Sheeran and his friend as well. There's a friendship there, which Ed has clearly chosen to side against, you know. And I do really appreciate that, you know, Macklemore's point is that he doesn't say Ed Sheeran is the victim, and, you know, and he understands where he's coming from. But I think it's just really illuminating for us to see that, and to see that out in public. And people can decide. And Ed Sheeran has decided. But a lot of people disagree with what he did.
1: Now, I wanted to ask you as well, just briefly, about the Oasis tickets. €180, that's the cheapest one. They're going to go up to what, about €500, are we expecting?
27: I don't know what the £500 is, but yeah, I presume that's on the stage or near enough to it.
1: They'll still sell out, though. They'll still sell out, won't they?
27: Absolutely, absolutely. Yeah, I mean, obviously there was a lot of talk in 2024 when the tickets went on sale, and last week Ticketmaster accused of a consumer breach around those tickets and how they placed the platinum pricing and dynamic pricing, basically offering nothing more than a regular ticket. So this time around, they've just had the starting price be €181, which is quite expensive. But I don't think there's going to be an issue here, because 160,000 people went to see them in Croke Park last summer. I think they'll easily get that. They could have sold out if they were able to. They could have sold out more nights. Two nights is plenty, but I think they could have done four even with those prices. I think a lot of people will want to see them.
1: Yeah, we won't worry about them yet, Niall, will we? They'll be okay. They'll do all right out of it.
27: They'll be all right. Yeah, I'm sure.
1: Thanks so much, Niall, for being with us. Niall Byrne there from Niler 9. That's certainly thought provoking. Keep the messages coming in. 087 1400 106. Was Ed Sheeran right to drop Macklemore, or should he moved the gigs altogether from those stadiums who refused to have Macklemore on the stage? Now, coming up a little bit later on the show, we're going to try and solve all of your baking dilemmas.
0: Baker Shane Smith here, and I'm delighted to be on with Claire later on this morning answering all of your baking SOS questions. So if you have a recipe and it sometimes doesn't work out, or if you want to know about swapping one ingredient out for the other, get all of your questions in and I'll try and answer as many as I can later on.
1: Now is your chance. 087 1400 106. That is the number you need. Send your baking questions in for Shane. Coming up, Irish museums are being warned to up their game against the art heists that might be coming down the tracks. But next, are we at risk of losing some of our farmers?
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6: This is News Talk.
1: So now we have this new national survey from the ICMSA, which has revealed that farming is approaching a cliff edge. 1 in 3 farmers are planning to leave within the next 5 years. What's even more striking is that it's not just the 65 and over cohort. 1 in 5 farmers aged between 35 and 55 intend to leave within the next 5 years too. Well, my next guests are directly affected by the issues. I'm joined by President of the ICMSA, Dennis Drennan, and dairy farmer Louise Crowley, and you're both welcome. Dennis, I'm going to speak to you first because I see from this survey, and it was comprehensive, over 2,000 farmers were surveyed. It's income volatility that is the big problem, Dennis, is it?
16: Yeah, good morning, Claire, and good morning to all your listeners. Yeah, I mean, it's a really, really extensive survey. Like, so the margin of error would be very small. And if you look at the people who actually took part in the survey, it really matches up, we'll say, the CSO figures on the percentage in each sector and each age group. But yeah, it's a really worrying trend. We're looking at a third of farmers planning on exiting, and then we dug into that, like, as regards why is the reason, and income volatility. It's something we've been campaigning on for probably 10 or 12 years at this point in time. Like any 22 or 23 year old or 25 year old that's looking at entering the sector, what they want is stability. They want to be able to get a mortgage and build or buy their house, and have planning for the future where they're going to have a stable income comparable with other sectors and be able to put food on the table for their family every year.
1: Limerick dairy farmer Louise Crowley is on the line. Louise, does that fit with what you're seeing for yourself and amongst your colleagues who are farming?
17: Yes, certainly, Claire. And like, I'm 31, I'm farming full-time myself. And when I talk to people of my age, while there is absolutely an appetite for farming, they're looking at the hours, the investment required, the regulation, and particularly the uncertainty around income. And they're asking, you know, can I risk putting my life, being reliant on this profession, on this career? Is it going to be there for me long term? You know, when 77% of farmers are saying income volatility is a major barrier from entering farming, or is preventing those in it from progressing and improving their enterprises. You also have nearly half saying that they haven't been able to take leisure time off farm in the last year. Like, we can tell young people that we want them in agriculture, but unless we give them a viable income, some certainty and reasonable quality of life, they're going to make a rational decision and to go and do something else.
1: Yeah, and because we're competing
17: with careers.
1: That's it. We've such a strong economy now that there are all sorts of options available to you if what you want is a decent salary and the certainty of knowing what you're going to be earning next year and the year after.
17: Yes, like, we're competing with careers that offer like predictable salaries. You have set holidays, you have a much clearer idea of what is expected of you, and you can make a plan for an actual future. Whereas as a young person in farming at the moment, you don't know whether policy is going to shift. Are you going to have to completely reroute your plan for your farm? Is it going to ultimately maybe eliminate a farmer from the setup? In terms of myself, I'm a derogation farmer. If we lose our derogation, I will unfortunately lose my job. I'm the last into the farm. I will be the first person that has to leave it. So while my farm is lucky to have an appointed successor, that successor could be very quickly eliminated out of it by a change in policy.
1: Can I ask you about that, about the choice that you have, or perhaps the lack of choice that you feel you have? Because there is an expectation, isn't there, in farming families, that somebody's going to take this thing over and go with it. And, you know, you might absolutely love farming, you might love the land, that might be what you want to do. But for some, it's not a labour of love, it's a duty.
17: I suppose, look, that would have been the way it was viewed for an awful long time. But I think we're at a period in farming where you have a generation of young farmers that are some of the most highly educated in the world and around Europe. And they are really dedicated and want to do it. I don't think we're in the same scenario where there's a member of the family is expected to take it on. Most farmers look at it that, look, it used to be the son or the nephew would take it on. Now it's who is the most capable, who wants to do it. You know, so there is more women and nieces and looking at other opportunities for successors to come in.
1: Louise. I'm going to go back to Dennis Drennan now from the ICMSA on the findings of the survey. So Dennis, what's really shocking, like when you think about investment in a farm, if you need to buy a machine or increase the size of your milking parlour, that's a significant amount of money. Now, if you think that your income isn't going to increase off the back of that, then you're going to be very unwilling to go and borrow that money, aren't you? And that's what people are telling you in this survey.
16: Yeah, it's the cost, I suppose, of expansion in farming. Like if you look at the cost of getting into cows at the moment, August figures would say it's about €11,000 per cow. So somebody wants to get into a viable number of cows, which is somewhere about 100 cows probably at this stage, you're looking at €1.1 million of investment. So it's very hard for anybody to go and put in that level of investment without having the capacity to be sure that they're going to be able to, number one, repay that loan every year, and then also provide for their family and put food on the table. So it's huge. The income volatility is the real problem. Like it's very hard to make commitments. Young people are just saying, look, I can go get a job in tech, pharma, banking, finance, and I know probably within €1,000 what I'm going to be earning in 5 years' time. I, even as an established farmer, I don't know what I'm going to be earning probably within €10,000 in 5 months' time. So it's very hard to make any commitments and live your life as a normal person. And that's what we really need. We've had an era of cheap food for probably the last 20 years, and unfortunately that's over. But the consumer just doesn't seem to have the willingness to pay the real cost of producing
1: food. So is that the solution to it, or are you looking for a guaranteed minimum income?
16: Well, what we've been campaigning for is years. Like we're going from boom to bust. Like we had a very, like if you look at even what's happened in the last 5 years, 22 was a good year on farms. 23, we went to bust. So if you look at the National Farm Survey, incomes dropped by 70% between 22 and 23. 25 last year was a reasonably good year, and Chagas have predicted before the drought hit and before the Strait of Hormuz got blocked up that our incomes were going to drop by 50% this year. And it's looking like it's going to be somewhere north of 70% that they're going to drop. So we need to do something to take that volatility out of farmers' incomes. And we've been campaigning for years that we should have an income volatility fund that would allow farmers to put money away on a good year in a rainy day fund to keep their farms viable on a bad year and make sure that they can meet their repayments and put food on the table. And that's what we really need to take the volatility out of it.
1: That would be the farmers putting saving essentially into the income volatility fund. Is that how it would work?
16: Yeah, absolutely. So if you have a good year, you're able to lock away a percentage of your income. And then on the bad year, you can pull that down and pay tax on that at the appropriate level on the bad year. But it's really about keeping the farms viable from year to year. Because like at the moment now, a lot of farmers and self-employed people are going to their accountant. They've had a reasonably good year last year, and they're going to go in now when they're absolutely starved of cash because of the inflated cost of producing. Mm-hmm. But also, the cost of the drought that has hit probably 3/4 of the country. And there's actually no spare cash out there. Cash flow is at an all-time low, and they're going to be hit now with a tax bill for last year. So these are the problems that we incur, okay, that it's boom to bust from year to year. And it's just the volatility is just what's driving people away. And unfortunately, farmers that have been, the farm has been in their farm for generations, and they're actually discouraging their own children from staying home farming because they see the hardship that they're putting up here from year to year with boom to bust.
1: Yeah, well, and we know that succession is a huge issue, as we've heard previously from your colleagues in the industry. Louise, just on that point that Dennis makes about consumers expecting cheap food. Do you see that changing, and does it need to change?
17: I think it's going to take some time for it to change. The consumer mindset has been so focused on this for so long, but it really does need to change, you know. Farmers are also a consumer. You know, we produce the food quite often at a loss, but we don't process it ourselves. So we also have to go into the supermarket afterwards and repurchase the food back. So farmers tend to actually get hit twice. They produce it at a loss, and then they have to pay for it on the other side as well. You know, I think the consumers expect so much from Irish farmers. They expect the highest standards, which they're completely entitled to. But they need to actually prioritise buying Irish food, buying that high quality product that they expect to be produced, and supporting it. You know, there was a time where food was the key item in a person's budget. Now it's very minimal. Mm-hmm. It's only about 10 or 15% of people's wages are spent on food. But food is a necessity. You know, the holiday or the new phone, they're not necessities. But when it comes down to the pricing on food, it's always the one that is criticised the most.
1: Louise, I want to come back to Dennis on one thing that stood out for me in the survey. Dennis, 9 out of 10 farmers believe social media has had an impact on public perception in farming. 64% believe that impact to be negative. What's going on social media that's so negative for farming?
16: Well, I think there's a lot of social media. You know, we've keyboard warriors there to put out, you know, false statements as regards the damage that farming does to the environment and all those sort of things. And if you look at the figures, Claire, you know, even some of the more famous ones that are very active on social media and on regular media as well, you know, they're blaming cows for the problems that are with global warming and things like that. But if you look at the actual figures in the country, you know, we've had 7 million ruminants in the country, like cows and calves and that, in 1970s. We still have 7 million, so that it hasn't increased. But we had half a million cars in the country back in the mid-70s. Now we've 3.5 million. We took 2 million flights back in the 1970s. Now we take 42 million. So, I mean, it's very easy for people just to look at farming and look at cows as regards they're the problem of the world. But we know we all need to look at what we do ourselves.
1: Okay, but methane does account for 29% of Ireland's total greenhouse gas emissions. And you're not denying that. You're saying that the rest of is caused by the issues that you've outlined, the flights and the combustion engines and so on.
16: Yeah, everybody likes to focus on the 29%, but what about the other 71% that everybody else is in charge of? Like, and I mean, we all have to do our bit. We can't just say so. Like, that's where a lot of the social media things come from. People say plant forests and just leave them go to nature. But you know,
1: listen, Dennis, I know you're down at the ploughing, so I'm going to let you go. I'm sure you're busy there, but thank you for talking to us, Dennis Drennan from the ICMSA, and Louise Crowley, who is a dairy farmer from Limerick.
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1: 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Now, a warning that is being sent out to Irish museums that they need to be prepared because thieves are becoming bolder right across Europe. You might have heard about the 2 Renoir paintings stolen last week. This follows a number of recent high-profile thefts, including the Louvre heist this year, where over €80 million worth of jewels were taken. And all of this has given rise to what the art world is calling the 5-minute heist. Well, I'm joined by lawyer, CEO and founder of Art Recovery International, Chris Marinello. Good morning, Chris.
7: Good morning, Claire. Nice to be with you.
1: Thank you for being with us. What's the 5-minute heist?
7: Oh, well, it's the way that criminals are getting in and out of our museums just before the alarms go off, or while the alarm's going off and before the police arrive.
1: So when we picture an art theft, particularly a high profile one like the Renoir one, for example, you imagine people planning for months and months, and then a Tom Cruise type character being lowered down in a full body suit on these wires and then being raised back up with his haul. That's not what's happening.
7: None of that is happening. They're going on to these AI platforms and finding out what small museums are nearby, what they have, what these things are worth. And then they're smashing their way in with saws and sledgehammers, and they're getting out just in the nick of time.
1: So what's the chat in the art world about all of this? Is there going to have to be a complete rethink of security?
7: I think that every museum now or country house throughout Ireland and the rest of the world needs to reassess their security measures. We know we want to keep items accessible to the public, but at the moment, our museums have become department stores for criminals. They're taking our cultural heritage, they're melting down precious gold objects, breaking up stones, and walking away with artworks that we may never see again.
1: So what do you do?

0: we do that at airports. Why can't we do it at a museum? This may stop the people who are casing the joints in advance. We've got to start moving jewels and gold to more vault-like conditions in a museum. And we have to increase the penalties that we charge these criminals with if they're ever caught. I mean, it used to be that crime didn't pay, but now it does.
1: So you're saying that every museum board, management of art galleries, they should all be sitting down having a meeting about how they're going to counteract the gang that arrive with the hammer and the saw to do a smash and grab.
0: That's right. They should be meeting right now, because we seem to be having this conversation every 3 weeks as these gangs of criminals take on another country house or another small museum and walk away with items we may never see again.
1: Because we saw that with the Renoir theft last week. I mean, that really was opportunistic, because they dropped two of them on the way out, didn't they? They had no real plan.
0: Of course, these are not sophisticated criminals. They're thugs that are smashing and grabbing their way into these museums. At the museum that was recently held up in Messina, Italy, the same thing. They couldn't get away with all the artwork, so they left one on the side of the building. Mm-hmm. The Louvre theft, they dropped the crown. I mean, this is not Hollywood fantasy types. These are just thugs.
1: But there's clearly a market for this stuff.
0: Well, not clearly. I mean, that's the thing. These criminals would like to think that, oh, we'll quickly monetize this and move on to the next. It's not that easy. And especially the more press that these thefts get, they realize that they can't sell them. And they end up traveling for sale on the black market or on the dark web, or they try to trade them for guns and weapons or another criminal will try to hold on to stolen work. And if he's ever caught, he'll try to bargain with the prosecutors for a lesser sentence. You know, these are all the things that happened to stolen art, but they simply cannot be moved to another country and then put up for sale. It's not realistic.
1: Lock up your art, says Chris Marinello, to keep it away from the doors and the windows.
0: Absolutely. And start thinking creatively about security. We know there's no money, so we now have to think about other things that we can do.
1: Chris, thank you for joining us. Chris is a founder and CEO of Art Recovery International. Shane Smith will be here next to answer all of your baking questions. That's after this.
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8: And just a reminder that Andrea will be here for Lunchtime Live next. And Andrea's continuing our conversation around solar panels because we heard warnings that we may not be able to sell our electricity back to the grid in time. So are solar panels still worth getting? If you have a view, get in touch with Andrea now on 087 1400 106. Well, if you're a keen baker, but prone to the odd baking disaster, we have help at hand now because chef and author Shane Smith is here to solve your problems. Hello, Shane.
9: That's a big statement. I hope I can solve
8: it
9: all the problems.
8: It is a big statement, but you're solving my problems because during the break, I was telling Shane that I have, for the first time ever, dams and plums, mm-hmm. and I'm struggling to use them all up. But you've told me now how to make the jam, so I'm going to go away and do
9: that's
8: that.
9: One thing off your list for the weekend.
8: Well, yeah, maybe I'll try. I'll do my best. So we have questions coming in. We'll get to them. Well, we do this one on the lemon drizzle tray bake. This is from Ali in Tipperary. It's amazing when it comes out and when it works, but often it just collapses completely in the oven. It looks like it melted. And she wants to know, is that from having enough flour and not having enough flour in it? And she measures by the eye as opposed to using the scales. Ali,
9: every time you don't use a weighing scales, a pastry chef loses their wings. It's just a good...
8: Do you use a scale?
9: Oh, religiously.
8: Do you?
9: Yeah,
8: okay.
9: I think knowing your oven temperature, so investing in like an oven thermometer, they're pretty inexpensive as well. So knowing what your core temperature of your oven is and a good set of weighing scales will really set you up, because if you're ingredients are good, that's half the battle really. So doing it by eye, because the worst thing is if you do make something and it's beautiful, you mightn't be able to recreate it again because you don't know exactly how much sugar or flour or butter that you've put in. So I definitely would say for anyone that's out there that's starting off baking or enjoys baking, just buy a pair of scales. You can buy a pair of weighing scales for now for under €10. You know, they're not mm-hmm. super expensive, but definitely a gadget I would recommend.
8: But in general, if your tray bake is sinking in the middle, what's going on?
9: A couple of things going on there. So it could be obviously the weighing up, I'd say first and foremost. Secondly as well, underbaking. So if it's underbaked, the outside obviously will cook first, and as it works closer to the centre, it takes longer to cook. So if it dips in the middle or falls down, it could be underbaking. That could be reason number one. So increase the baking time. Opening your oven door too early. If you open your oven door, what happens is all that lovely hot air that's in there that's baking your delicious cake escapes, and the cold air goes in, and then it causes the structure to collapse, and mm-hmm. then you get a dip in the middle of
8: your
9: cake.
8: Could it be that your oven is just not hot enough?
9: As well, that's another thing. So again, you can buy these oven thermometers, because I know my oven runs 10 degrees hotter than what it says on the digital read. So it's important that you can buy these. You can get them online, and you just put the wire into your oven and you have a digital read outside, and it'll tell you exactly what the core temperature is, because mm-hmm. every oven will differ. If the seal is broken, or if it's older oven or a newer oven, it might run hotter or colder. So understanding the temperature of your oven is really important.
8: So you can catch your oven out on the lie 100% of the temperature that it's telling you on its own readout. Okay, here's another one. When I make a Christmas or fruit cake, it always cracks on top. What's the solution, says Margaret in Cork. I've had that happen to me, Margaret.
9: Yes.
8: Very disappointing, because an awful lot of work goes into those cakes.
9: And it's expensive. You know, Christmas because cakes are expensive to make, the amount of dried fruit that you're putting in there and alcohol as well. So what I'd say to you is, again, oven too hot. If your oven is too hot, what happens is the outside of your cake starts to cook and the middle doesn't cook obviously as fast, and then it can crack on top. So if your oven temperature, generally for a Christmas cake, I have my oven set at a lower temperature than you generally would for a sponge, because you might have to cook it for up to an hour and a half or 2 hours depending on how big it is. Your tin is too small. So think about it. If you put loads of mix into an 8-inch tin, if the mix has nowhere to go, it domes and peaks at the top and cracks. Excuse me. So drink of water here.
8: I didn't think of that actually. Yeah, so small tin.
9: Your tin is too small. Really,
8: and it doesn't matter if it's not filling the tin, does it? I mean, you don't want a really skinny Christmas cake.
9: That's what marzipan and decorations are for. You can put that on top. But if your tin is a little bit on the smaller side than 100%, you need to factor that in. So ensure that if you're following a recipe for an 8-inch or a 10-inch, that you're using the right size tin. And also placement in the oven is really important for Christmas cakes, because we're baking them for such a long period of time. If you have them up higher in the oven, then they'll tend to burn or crack on top. So I generally would always bake a long cake, like a Christmas cake, down the middle or the lower part of my oven, and it will brown over time because of the amount of sugar that's in there as well. But definitely placement in the oven for a Christmas cake is important.
8: New one, Justin, could you please ask why pavlova collapses? And this listener uses corn flour and vinegar, and they don't overbake.
9: Under mixing your pavlova can cause it to collapse as well. So the mixing of the pavlova or any meringue is really important. So if you're getting all of that lovely air, but you definitely want to be mixing it for the guts of maybe 10, 15 minutes in your mixer to get, A, to give the sugar time to dissolve, because that's what happens when sometimes you make a pavlova and you open the door and you see a weeping of sugar around it. The sugar hasn't dissolved in the egg whites before we've baked it. So a good long mix. And then oven temperature is key. I would always bake my pavlovas at about 100 degrees. And again,
8: very low.
9: And again, depending on the size, keep it in there for an hour. If you like the marshmallowy one, take it out after about an hour. If you like it more dried, you can leave it in overnight with the door slightly open.
8: I'd be afraid of my life to make a pavlova. I think they're scary.
9: They are. Meringues are scary. But I always say with the meringues, if you have a clean mixing bowl, fresh eggs and room temperature eggs, if you get those three right, then you're definitely on the road for success for meringues.
8: And the low oven as well.
9: Low oven, yeah, exactly. Because it'll brown otherwise, and then you get that slightly brown. Yeah, you want that lovely white one. No.
8: I got into patisserie baking in the new year, says this listener, as a hobby. But I'm having difficulty binding the pastry on the sides of the cake case to the base. It either tears or squishes when I try to lift it onto the tray. The pastry is well chilled. Have you any thoughts, hints, or tips?
9: Really good question. So pastry making is notoriously difficult if you have warm hands, like I would, so I have to work quickly. But if you're working on a table that's nice and cold, it's easier to work with it. But generally, pastry needs to be soft, but people are afraid and they tend to throw more flour on the table to stop it from sticking. And the more flour that you put on the table, you're drying out your pastry and you're kind of creating a crumble mix. So you don't want to dry your pastry because it'll just crack and break on you. So a little tip on what I would say is put a sheet of parchment paper on your table, put your lovely pastry on top of it and another sheet of parchment paper on top of that again, and roll it between the two sheets of parchment. And that way then you can lift it easily off the table and then either pop it into the fridge if it's soft, or if you're ready to use it, then use that to turn it into your tin.
8: So you've avoided there the sticking onto the thing and
9: adding more flour, and it gets crumbly. And the more you work with it, the more you handle it, the more it'll get softer and it'll be more difficult to work with. So definitely, and the less touching as possible, and use your parchment paper on top and bottom as an aid to help.
8: So what, can you explain to me what's happening with that person's bake? Is it coming away from the tin and shrinking a bit?
9: I could be wrong in this, but it sounds like even lining it, that the pastry is cracking and breaking, and then when you go to put it into the tin, it cracks. And there's a divide then between the base of your tart tin and on the side. So again,
8: so your filling is running out then, and it's
9: exactly. Yeah. And that's really, you've wanted all that time to make the pastry and all of that filling. You need to ensure that your pastry is good. So definitely rolling between the sheets of parchment, chilling it, and then getting it to a point where it's kind of flexible. That when you put it into the tin, what we were taught in college was to take a ball off the pastry like scraps and use that to push the pastry in. So again, you're not touching it with your fingers. Yeah, you're using the little trick off the pastry.
8: Martha wants to know how to get her scones light and fluffy? So not that like rock buns.
9: Needs to be the next book I come out with. It's probably the most popular question I always get asked is the scone question. I've said it before. I'll spend 3 days making a chocolate cake and it gets 2 likes on Instagram and I stick up a scone and people just go mad. People just love scones.
8: Well, and they're easy as well. Yes, and they're achievable. Be easy.
9: Yeah. So what I'd say with the scone is, if you're finding that they're heavy, there's a couple of things. You either don't roll them too thin. I always say the cutter that you're using, have the raw dough around the same height as your cutter. So if they're really low, they're going to be slightly heavier and denser.
8: So how thick should they be?
9: Oh, you're probably looking at two inches okay. or so, give or take. What I'd say then is resting your scones is really important. So when you make your scone mix and you're mixing your flour and your butter and your sugar and all that together, you're working the gluten that's in the flour and it's going to leave you in more of an elastic, kind of a stretchier scone. What you want to do is make your scones, roll them out, put them onto your tray. I cover them in a tea towel and let them rest for about 15 minutes before I bake them. So what I generally do is I'll make my scones, turn my oven on at that stage to preheat, and then I clean my table down. And at that stage, by the time that my cleanup is done and the oven is warm, I then egg wash them and pop them
8: okay.
9: in.
8: And
9: by resting them.
8: I would always be breaking my neck to get something into the oven quick.
9: Yeah, I know. And again, there's this thing of not touching something too much. We always thought years ago, we're like, don't overhandle your scone mix. It's okay if you cut a scone and it crumbles in your hand like dust. There's nothing more disappointing. So it needs a little bit of gluten activity in there. So kneading it very slightly as you take it out of the bowl to shape it is fine, but resting is key. It's just like thinking of taking a turkey out for Christmas dinner. I don't know why we're talking about Christmas so much today. But giving it time to rest and relax just allows it to tenderize. The scone is the same principle.
8: Croissants, a dream of mine to bake my own, but it looks very hard. Any tips? I have.
9: Go to the shop.
8: They have those frozen ones. Preheat your oven.
9: 100%.
8: Like they're brilliant.
9: They are. Like they really are second to none. What I'd say to you is if you are going down the road of making croissants or that laminated pastry, definitely spend the weekend. You have to make the pastry the day before to let it chill and roll. There's an awful lot of work.
8: Don't be doing that.
9: Yeah.
8: There's more to life. Go to the supermarket and buy the frozen
9: There's
8: ones.
9: There's loads of gorgeous bakeries around the country as well.
8: Exactly.
9: There's someone in at 6 a.m. doing that for you.
8: Make scones instead. Yes. Shane, thanks so much. Remind me of the name of your book.
9: Loaf Tin Bakes.
8: Loaf Tin Bakes.
9: And there's tons of recipes over on Instagram at Chef Shane Smith.
8: Chef Shane Smith, thank you very much for being with us, and thanks to everybody who got in touch this morning. If you missed anything, the Go Loud app is there for you to catch up on. The team today, thank you to Hugo on sound, our producers Dee King and Helena O'Toole, research by David O'Connor and Leah Doherty, our broadcast assistant is Anne-Marie Kane. Andrea is coming up next with Lunchtime Live, and we'll be back tomorrow at 9. Have a lovely day.
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0: 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Amundi Ireland Limited is authorised and regulated by the Central Bank of Ireland.
10: A short time ago in Dublin, the ISAC index of Irish shares was trading down 73 points at 14155, while in London, the FTSE was trading down 45 at 10651.
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8: Afternoon, 1800 453 106. That's the number if you want to chat to us on Lunchtime Live. On today's programme, this warning about payments to homeowners for selling solar power back to the grid may be phased out. Should homework be scrapped because of AI? 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Get them in. And what did fans make of Oprah Winfrey in Dublin last night? But first, here's Jane McNamara with the news.
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10: It's 12 o'clock. Good afternoon. Two men have died on the roads in separate crashes in the last 24 hours. The incidents happened in County Tipperary and in County Cork. Cameron Clark has the details.
9: Two men have died on the roads in separate crashes in the last 24 hours. In County Tipperary at around 20 to 6 yesterday evening, the driver of a car, a man in his 60s, died in a four-vehicle crash involving a van and three cars. It happened at Cooper's Lot near Cashel and the man was pronounced dead at the scene. The driver of the van, a man in his 40s, is being treated in hospital for serious injuries while no other injuries have been reported. Separately, in County Cork, a van driver in his 50s has died in a single vehicle crash sometime between 10pm and 10 past 2 this morning on the Lee Road. He was pronounced dead at the scene. Anyone with any information on either crash is asked to contact Gardaí.
10: Access to social media for children under 15 is set to be restricted under a new plan from the European Commission. An EU Kids Act will be unveiled this week, outlining a range of measures to protect children online. Rules will apply to social media platforms, video sharing websites, online games and AI chatbots. The central bank says it's engaging with Revolut following a personal data breach. The company has confirmed it passed data on to an unauthorised third party after receiving fraudulent requests from a government agency domain email. A spokesperson for the central bank says it cannot comment on its engagement with individual firms, but says consumers can expect the root cause to be addressed. And Macklemore has doubled down on his calls for a free Palestine, despite being removed from Ed Sheeran's US tour. In a social media post, the rapper echoed the statement he made during shows in New Jersey, saying there is no neutral position between the oppressor and the oppressed. Macklemore claimed Ed Sheeran was under pressure from stadium owners who threatened to cancel his tour dates over the comments. Speaking here on News Talk, Niall Byrne, founder of music site and podcast Niler9, said Ed's neutral position has cost him.
28: Sure, there would have been other people who have taken those tour dates, and I'm sure he could have worked something out, but it would have made a bigger statement. In the end, what's happened is he just ends up looking quite cowardly.
10: That's it for now. More at one.
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5: Good afternoon, I'm Cameron Hill. Arsenal underage player Keadach O'Neill will continue to play for Northern Ireland at international level. The FAI had been hoping to convince the Derry native to switch allegiance to the Republic of Ireland. The 18-year-old already has two senior caps for the North, and manager Michael O'Neill has named him in the squad for the upcoming Nations League window. The FAI have also lost out in their bid to host the 2029 Women's Champions League final. UEFA have confirmed that Principality Stadium in Cardiff will be the venue for the European showpiece instead. Two-time All-Ireland winner Owen Kelly has been appointed manager of the Tipperary Minor Hurlers. The Mullinahone clubman previously worked with the Premier's senior coaching setup and was a selector under Davy Fitzgerald at Waterford. And legendary Offaly hurling manager Andy Gallagher has died at the age of 89. The Tullamore man guided the faithful county to their first ever All-Ireland hurling title in 1981 and was a selector for their 1985 and 1994 triumphs. To access three free off the ball podcasts a month, download the Go Loud app now.
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10: A mix of sunny spells and scattered showers, some heavy, highest temperatures 14 to 19 degrees. 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
8: 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It's 1800 453 106. 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After 1, we'll hear from the father of Hannah Leonard. You might remember he spoke to us previously after his daughter was injured 2 years ago in a car accident in Sicily. We'll be talking to him today. Email is lunchtimelive@newstalk.com. And what did fans think of Oprah Winfrey in Dublin last night?
7: I was very excited. I'm from the States originally. I grew up watching Oprah with my mom, and I thought, hell yeah, that sounds amazing. And honestly, it turns out way better than I even anticipated. We had an amazing time, and I honestly cried a few times. Had a few epiphanies, so yeah.
8: Yeah, before all of that, though, we are talking about solar panels. If you have them, or perhaps you're thinking about getting them, well, this next conversation is going to be of interest to you, particularly if you're somebody who sells power back to the grid. Because the Irish Independent tells us today that homeowners or households that have solar panels are being warned that the unit rate they get for selling excess electricity back to the grid is set to decrease. And the experts also say that the energy companies may eventually stop paying for excess electricity that's supplied to them with homeowners with solar panels. It's something the Netherlands is currently considering scrapping their own energy credit system. Pete the Builder, Pete is with me here on the programme today because you recently converted to solar panels, Pete, is that right?
11: Yeah, that's correct, Andrea. So I thought about it for a good bit of time before I went for it. And obviously being in the industry, it's something that has emerged a lot over the recent years. And then I got a couple of companies to come out and to assess my house and in terms of what we could gain by getting solar panels. And in fairness, both companies gave me really good information back on what the best system to go for would be and what the returns would be. And then we committed to it and we went through the grant system and got the €1,800 for the grant and then paid for the rest of it ourselves. So yeah, and since then it has been very beneficial.
8: Did you get them to try and decrease the price of your own bills or as a way to make a profit by selling back to the grid, Pete?
11: Yeah, no, it was explained to me quite clearly that you can sell back to the grid, but it's certainly not a business enterprise that you're going to set up. Like, you know, it's you just have to enter into it. If you're going to be going for solar panels for your home. It's to reduce your overall bills, your overall electricity bills over the year. And and that's the most important thing, because it's, you've got to look at it annually. You can't look at it monthly, because of like the summer that we've just had. We've had phenomenal sunshine for very long periods of time, which is unusual in our country. So we kind of got, from a solar panels point of view, we got the best summer we could have had. But then this month straight away, you know, the evenings are getting darker quicker, therefore there's less sunlight, and obviously the weather is not as good, so we're not getting as much sunlight each day. So, you know, your return from your solar panels are going to be much less going forward now, and then when the hour changes, obviously that gets less again.
12: Yeah.
11: But you kind of, you're aware of that right from the start, so you need to look at it holistically as a year rather than month by month basis. And again, the big thing for me was, it's not just about solar panels, it's about batteries. You need to make sure, in my opinion, I don't think there's many situations where not having a battery is beneficial. If you can afford it, you should definitely get a battery, because you're able to store the energy that you're generating, and then you're able to use that then at the peak times. And when you go into the winter period of time, obviously there's no sunlight from probably 4:30 or 4:00 on. You're not generating any electricity, but if you have the electricity stored in your batteries, you're able to then avoid paying the highest rate, the peak time rates.
12: So this story today, and I'm sure it caught your eye this morning in the front in the Irish Independent, you know, about the payments, we'll say to the likes of yourself and other solar panel users and people getting in touch with us now, 087 1400 106 is that number, but that those payments for selling solar power back to the electricity grid, this warning today, Pete, that they could be phased out over a period of time. How do you feel about that?
11: Yeah, well, I'm pretty sure it's going to happen, because when I started to get my solar panels, the companies were already able to identify that this was most likely going to come into the Netherlands, so they already had told me that well in advance. This is 9 months ago. I got my panels in January. But again, as I said there a couple of minutes ago, I didn't enter into this to make money off the grid. What you do is you offset the credits that you gain during like the really good weather that we've had, and the gains of your solar during the good weather, you get credit. So my last three bills have actually been in credit. So I've got about €260 in credit at the moment with my supplier. But I know that, you know, that's going to change now in the winter months. So it's about just offsetting it. I never wanted that money back into my pocket, because I was aware that that's not the way it was going to work. But what I was doing was gaining credits that I can then offset. Now that will change, obviously, if they take that away, I won't get those credits, but I'm still gaining from the fact that my bills will be dramatically less than they were when I didn't have my solar. Sorry, the last point I'm making as well is, you need to make sure that you're on the right supplier. So I switched suppliers, and that made a huge advantage in terms of my bills, and I made sure that the supplier that I went with was giving me the best rates at the period of time that I was going to use my energy, and that's a game changer.
12: Listener here tells me that over the last two bills we also have two EVs as well, so just to put things into perspective, more than €800 was sold to the grid since the 8th of May from our house alone, says this texter. Thomas is with us. Pete, stay on the line for a moment if you can. Thomas is with us in County Cavan. Thomas, you're a farmer, is that right?
13: We're a dairy farmer here, and we have the sheds not fully covered yet. I'd love to say that they were absolutely covered, but at least one of the sheds has 56 panels on it now, and we have two batteries.
12: And how is that working for you? How's that keeping costs down?
13: Like, it has been a massive improvement in costs in terms, because I suppose for people that aren't aware, like, dairy farms are a very seasonal business. So we produce a lot of milk, say, in the month of April, May, June. And then that's when we have to cool the milk as well, which has a big electricity bill, and heat water for washing down the plant. And then on top of that, we actually have two robots. So most farms that will milk on a parlour in the morning and the evening, whereas our robots are going 24 hours a day. The cows come and go at their own pleasure. So we are able to do that. That battery then helps kind of balance it out. And that was the end of the research, Andrea. What we do is, normally when we were at a period of very good solar, we leave the batteries about half empty in the morning, because there will be enough power generated from, say, about 10 or 11 o'clock to fill them back in again.
12: Yeah.
13: And then the cows tend to move a little bit later in the day. They tend to be in around 3 o'clock, some of them.
12: So given that you're using your solar panels really in a kind of a, you know, from, well, it's part of your business really, you know, in the dairy farming, are you in a position then at all? Do you sell anything back to, you do?
13: Yeah.
12: On top of that as well?
13: We do. And unfortunately, this was a kind of an issue that we discovered, because when I looked at the management system that we had on the solar panels and compared them to what we were actually credited for, we were actually only credited for half the amount. So we lost about €500 last year, and we couldn't figure this out. We got on to our energy supplier. I'm not going to mention who it was, but it was just one of the main energy suppliers, and they couldn't, they weren't sure. I actually got on to ESB, and they were super helpful. The girl I got on the phone, she's brilliant. And she was like, yeah, that's because your estimate is, see, we're on a larger KVA transformer, 29 KVA, basically just a bigger industrial size one. And at the time, they couldn't give us a smart meter. And a lot of people have said to me, oh, you don't want a smart meter, you don't want a smart meter. But actually now, because we don't have a smart meter, we're not able to estimate properly the amount of energy going back to the grid. And you can imagine this summer, there would have been some times where the cows were just laying out in the field doing nothing. There was power being generated. My batteries were full. And so we weren't getting the full amount. There were a few days this year actually where the sun was so good, and this would be very unusual, we produced more power in our solar system than we actually consumed. Now normally, and over the entire year, we would only produce about a third of our energy consumption, and we're hoping to up that. Like, my plan is to install more solar panels, because number one, the price of solar panels have come down. And it just makes so much more sense for us.
12: So this warning today from, we'll say, the likes of some of the energy experts, and Paul Dean from University College Cork quoted, you know, talking about the tariffs for exporting electricity to the grid from those rooftop solar panels you're talking about, James. The fact, or sorry, Tomás, the fact that they'll eventually be phased out in Ireland. How do you feel about that?
13: Well, on a personal level, I think it's ridiculous, but as a country, I think it's absolutely absurd. Ireland is still one of the worst countries for renewables. We often quote the amount of renewables in our electricity system, but you look at our energy system, we are the bottom of Europe, and I think bottom four in Europe in terms of renewable energy, because we're so poor on heating. And for the likes of myself not to be able to get any sort of return, and more importantly, every house to be covered in rooftop solars. And then what are we seeing as farmers? We're seeing hectares, like hundreds of hectares, going down under solar panels, taking good productive land out of the country, and then they're saying, well, we don't want the rooftop solar to be produced. It's a bizarre situation where we're directly incentivizing something that's going to hurt our country in the long run, and we're disincentivizing something which is actually really beneficial.
12: Will it disincentivize, do you think, other people that are maybe just, you know, they're maybe like Pete a couple of months ago, and they're thinking about getting solar panels, and they're investigating it at the moment, and they're looking at the cost to have these erected on their own home rooftops? Will it now act as a deterrent, do you think, to preventing people from getting them?
13: It shouldn't. In reality, the two things that you could probably do to deal with the cost of energy crisis at the moment is invest in a decent solar setup. Now, you have to do some research and make sure you're going with a good installer, because bad installers can be an issue. There is an approved list, I think, on the SCAI website, is to do that. And get yourself a secondhand EV. And the reason I say that is secondhand EVs are very cheap, and you can set up you can set up your system in such a way that any excess power actually goes back into your car if it's sitting there, or if you're a commuter and you're not doing it, then maybe look into a battery that can then be used. Because then you can also go on a EV rate at night and use that to fill your batteries too, which is very cheap. Now, it wouldn't work so well for us because we'd be paying a higher day rate.
12: Listener here has got in touch to tell me that the grid needs to be upgraded to handle solar energy, instead of telling households that we can't pay you because the grid can't seem to handle it. Another listener makes the point that it's not a new thing that some countries don't pay for solar exports. In Germany, apparently, they charge to export to the grid. Well, to the best of my knowledge, actually, a lot of countries do pay homeowners for selling excess renewable power back to their grid system. Rob is with us too, Tomás. Rob, do you have solar panels, or are you thinking of getting them?
14: No, I've got them. I've had them for years here at the house. It's one of the first things we did when we moved out here to County Roscommon. Got the shed and the house covered in solar panels, got a battery put in, and they're fantastic. They're great. I can't recommend them enough to anyone listening. If you don't have solar panels on your roof, get as many as you can, get them now.
12: They brought the cost of your bills down?
14: Yeah, so I've driven an EV since 2019. It helps with that. Like your last caller was saying, you can have the excess solar if you're not using it in your house or charging your house battery with it. You can have that going to the EV. So you're getting free kilometers on your car. How else do you get that? And the export price, I mean, that's not great. I'm not going to lie, it's nice to get a little bit of a rebate off the bill for power going back to the grid.
12: Just tell listeners roughly in and around what your plan, Rob, how much you make on it or how much you can get back from selling to the grid.
14: Oh, well, I'm probably, I wouldn't be very representative. I'm a big energy consumer at home. Our house uses a lot more energy, I think, than most typical homes. But I mean, we're saving hundreds and hundreds of euros a year from the export price right now. But whilst it's disappointing to hear, the truth is that battery prices have never been cheaper. So if or when they do say we're not paying you for export, I personally take the money and spend on more batteries for the house to make sure I'm always filling the batteries. And I've got more battery capacity than I can fill during the day with the excess electricity. And I think that's what they're likely looking to incentivize is bigger battery storage systems in the houses.
12: And rather than selling people for actually, or paying people for selling back to the grid.
14: Yeah, absolutely. And I don't know how effective it is where I am, where I'm selling back to the grid, you know, during the day. Is there a lot of people out here in the middle of County Roscommon using that power I'm sending back to the grid? I don't know. But it's nice to be paid for it now. But battery storage, like I said, it's never been cheaper. I got a very small battery, a 5 kilowatt hour battery, when I first got a system installed. And I'm looking at maybe tripling that now because I can get the cheaper rate at night, fill it up during the night if the solar hasn't filled it up. And then when I'm using that during the day, I'm getting that night rate all day long, which is, that's a great thing for me. Yeah. That works really well for me. Eventually, that will stop as well, though.
12: Yeah,
14: well,
12: we have another Thomas with us too, Rob, on the line. Do you have solar panels, Thomas? You do?
15: Yeah, I've about 22 solar panels on my house now at the moment, so around about a 10-kilowatt system. More so than solar, I'd actually be pushing on the batteries. I think load shifting is far more important than just having the solar. Reason being is you're charging your batteries during the early hours of the morning when there's very little demand on the grid. And then you're pushing that energy into the house when you need it. And then you're pushing the solar energy onto the grid when there is high demand.
12: There's a listener here wondering, Thomas, with more batteries, and if you, and I think it was Rob mentioned the idea of potentially having more batteries down the line, would that hike your insurance costs?
15: Not necessarily. I mean, it's essentially the same as plugging in a laptop, isn't it? They're DC batteries, and they're the batteries in your laptop are actually more dangerous than the batteries in solar batteries, which are usually what's called a LiFePO4. These batteries don't combust; they're very safe, and most people wouldn't have them in their homes anyway. They would normally have them in an outhouse. Perhaps in a side passage, but they are actually safer to have in your home than an e-bike, an e-scooter, or even a mobile phone.
12: Do you sell much back to the grid?
15: Quite a bit.
12: Yeah. And do you make much from it?
15: No, we are a very high usage home here. We use around about 30,000 units per year, and I would probably sell about 30 kilowatt hours back to the grid daily during the summer. But most of our usage would be basically charging the batteries during the early hours of the morning and not using the grid during the day at all.
12: And I'm curious as well, Thomas, and depending, I suppose, on how much you sell, you know, that you sell back or other listeners sell back to the grid, is there a cap on how much you can sell back before potentially having to look at income tax or look at paying tax on it?
15: Yes, there is a limit, and I believe it goes by how many adults are living in the house. It's a very small sum. I believe it's in around 400 euros per month, or sorry, per year. Don't quote me on that, but that's the last figure that I heard. You wouldn't really be exporting huge amounts. As another listener said, you're not going to make a business out of it, certainly not from your home. But what will generally happen is you'll build up credits on your bills, and that might get you perhaps through part of the winter, and it'll just lower your bills overall.
12: Interesting text in here as well from a listener who tells me that they're living in France. We have solar panels on our own home, and it's not economical enough for us to sell back to the grid because they don't actually pay anything at all for selling back. This listener says, we have just got our first bill since we put in the solar panels. We normally pay between 600 to 900 euro per bill due to the fact that we've got two EV cars charging. We've got batteries. The first bill is now €28 in credit. It's an absolute no-brainer. And finally, if electricity suppliers stop paying for electricity supplied by solar owners, then solar panel owners should set up their own system to stop sending electricity back to the grid. Let's see how the suppliers would like that, suggests one texter today. Email is lunchtimelive@newstalk.com. For the moment, we leave it there. That's Thomas, Rob, Thomas and Cavan and Pete the Builder. Thanks so much for telling your story, sharing your stories with us on the programme today. Now, still to come on the show after 1 o'clock.
16: Previously, we had a calculator and everyone thought that was doomsday. 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This is the problem now, is that AI does the thinking for you, so the kids actually physically don't have to think. Just take a picture and write down and copy the answer into their notebook. That's the worry.
12: Should homework be scrapped because of AI?
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1: We're getting a cat, not a kitten. 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
13: Now, if you're looking for a new series to watch, movie to go to, or podcast to listen to, Spin's Katie Gallagher is with me in studio with everything you don't want to miss this week. How's things?
14: Oh, it's good, are you?
13: Not too bad at all. I've spotted a lot about this movie so far this week.
15: No magic is stronger than sisterhood. Cast by fate, tested by time, and never broken.
16: What is wrong with you? Are you like six? Are you six?
14: Yeah. Okay.
2: need to get out there, Sal. Have a little fun.
14: When was the last time you were touched?
17: I have my family, and I'm not receiving texts with photos that I did not ask for.
2: Oh, let me tell you about Chad.
17: Oh, we know truly plenty about Chad.
2: Come on.
18: Remember when Mama told stories?
19: Practical Magic 2.
13: Yeah.
19: It's back. So 1998 was the first one. I don't
13: Sandra Bullock, Nicole Kidman. I watched it years ago. Didn't love it now.
19: Did you not? No. Okay, so it's kind of, I would say, like woo-woo, romance-y, yeah. 90s rom-com with a little bit of witchy woo-woo in it. So I love it for around this time of year. This is the sequel, Practical Magic 2. Sandra and Nicole are back. Now, I will say, for anyone that loves the first movie, it's different. But it's different because it's 20 plus years later. It's bright lights. There's a bit more action. Whereas the 90s rom-com vibe kind of, I think, really played into the kind of witchy woo-woo kind of secret spells and fun girly pop. Whereas this felt a little bit modern for my liking. I did enjoy the movie, but
13: They're back too, though, aren't they? Sorry. Sandra,
19: they're back.
13: Nicole.
19: Yeah, they're back in it, which is great. And they look great. They look like they haven't aged at all. Magic was done there, I feel. But do you know what? They look insane. They really do. And it kind of follows the stories of Sandra Bullock's character, her daughters, and this curse. So if you know the first movie, you know the Owen sisters are under this famous spell. Any man they fall in love with dies. Mm-hmm. They said that in the clip. So that's the kind of the curse they're trying to get away from. The first movie followed them trying to get away from this curse and just kind of happenings that happened in between. Second movie is a follow-on. It's not a repeat, like there is a follow-on story, but it is the same kind of idea of you have there, the lime and the coconut, the same kind of songs that bring back the nostalgia. The aunties are there. It's funny. I actually think it's more of a comedy than the first one, maybe. Then the first one I felt like was more maybe the rom-com. This one was more the calm. So I really enjoyed it. I cried throughout it all. I cried within the first 3 minutes.
13: Is it just nostalgia?
19: No, there's some sadder parts. Like there's just little bits, and I'm a crier anyway, I would say these days. I wouldn't have said before. So I don't know if you loved the movie the first time around. I don't know if you're getting what you thought you'd get the second time, but I still loved it because the same characters are there, the same feel was there.
13: You recommend it?
19: I would recommend it. Oh yeah.
13: Only to people who love the first one, or is it worth a visit?
19: I think you should watch the first one before if you're going to go to see the second one to kind of know even why everything has happened in the first place. And even, like I said there's some like sad bits. You won't get that if you haven't seen the first one. If you get me, you kind of have to know the story and you have to be attached to the characters. I did love it. I think I just came out feeling a little bit like, okay, it's different. But of course it was going to be different. As I say, the first one, it's the kind of magic of the, not the blurry screens, but you know, the more faded colours and just there's less action. Whereas this one, what can we say? We're in the 21st century. It's much more action packed and it's faster and they actually travel to London in this one. So it takes it out of that kind of town vibe. It's more in the city, running around.
13: It's in cinemas. At the moment.
19: In cinemas.
13: Yeah,
19: and
13: saw a few people over the weekend went to see it.
19: Yeah, had a massive, I think Ireland was a big hitter for it. I think it was one of the ones that brought Spider-Man finally off its pedestal on the top for that. And I think it's getting a bit of mixed reviews, but we're big cinema goers and I struggled to find a seat at the weekend. So there was a big crew going to it at the weekend. So yeah, I enjoyed it. I think it's worth seeing. I just don't know if it has the magic of the first one.
13: Well, if you're looking for a movie recommendation, that is Katie Gallagher's Practical Magic. Now, if you want to sit on your rear end at home and you're looking for a new series to watch.
20: Right, this hasn't exactly been a wonderful 24 hours for me, yeah. I'm under a lot of pressure. The people that I work for, the Harrigans, they run North London. Should we go on the back?
21: We are the Harrigans!
13: Now, this sounds right up my street.
19: Yeah, this is absolutely, I think, one. If you haven't watched it, this is Mobland. That's the clip of season 2, which premieres this Friday. Season 1 is already out. It's on Paramount Plus.
13: I actually haven't watched this, but I've heard about it.
19: Yeah, I'm only getting into it. I've heard about it over, I feel like since it came out, I've kept being told, Mobland, but you need to sit and watch it and get into it because it's that gritty crime underbelly of London crime scene that I think you know you love as well. I know I love it, this kind of thing as well, but I want to be sitting and watching and making sure that I'm paying attention. And I felt like for a bit there, the summer kind of got away. It wasn't it, whereas now I'm ready to sit in the sofa and really get into something like
13: this.
19: How
13: many episodes?
19: 10 episodes in the first season.
13: And this is season two.
19: And this is season two. Season two is out on Friday. So for anyone that wants to catch up, you probably could get it in. It's about 40 minutes an episode, 10 episodes by Friday, by the weekend.
13: Well, I'm watching, you're going to laugh at this, I'm watching SWAT at the moment. Season eight is out on Netflix. SWAT. And it's real. It's like the elite version of the LAPD and like the, you know, it's always big high intensity chasing bad guys. They always catch them, spoiler alert. But, you know, it's good. It's just it's pure it easy actually watching. Yeah, by 35 minute episodes. Love it. So, but they sound right up
19: this
13: my street, my
19: big cast there, Pierce Brosnan, Tom Hardy, Helena Mirren. It didn't get past some of the dodgy Irish accents that they're doing.
13: Oh,
19: I think that's what took me a little bit to get into, but otherwise brilliant series. And Guy Ritchie, I think if you love him, you love this.
13: Now, this is your next recommendation.
1: It took me a while to get where I am now. I'm not saying that Erica told me this magic spell of happy thank you more please and all of a sudden I was completely changed. Not at all. I wasn't fully ready to understand. And it would be a few years before I really took it on board. From my teens until my 30s, I've dealt with a lot of arsehole men, insecurities, depression, self-sabotage, arrests. We'll get to that.
19: Happy Thank You More Please from Kyla Cobbler, the comedian.
13: I've heard great reviews about this book.
19: Great reviews. I kept seeing it in the shop and I've actually been listening to the audiobook. So that is the audiobook version and it's been really nice for walking around. Such an interesting story. So she's a comedian. We see her on Instagram all the time, on TikTok, wherever you follow her. She's everywhere. She's got millions of followers now. But she has had a life. Oh my goodness. So she was talking there. She was arrested. It was a drug smuggling bust while she was living in Italy. She's fluent in Italian. She's been from her early 20s. It's like she was kind of trying to run away from Ireland. She wanted to kind of find herself and kind of the same old trail we maybe all have had of following a boy at some point. And it's just her life to how she got to where she is now. And this mantra she has, happy, thank you, more please, her friend Erica told her when she was younger. And now anything that happens to her, basically, that has happened or any way that has been good, she'll say, happy, thank you, more please. And she feels like the universe gives back. And it's her kind of story of how that got her through so many manic moments in her life and just to where she is now. It's really interesting.
13: And her her comedy career is really taken off.
19: Yeah.
13: I mean, she's flying it.
19: And I wouldn't have known any of this about her. So if anyone is interested in her or loves watching her, I think definitely get your hands on the book
13: or
19: start listening to the ebook. And she narrates it and she's hilarious. So it's even just nice. And she's got this really relaxing tone. So I highly recommend it. I'm about, I'd say, 3/4 of the way through. I've been absolutely flying through it. So definitely worth a listen or a read. Happy thank you more, please. Kyla Cobbler.
13: Finally, if you're looking for something to go to, you know.

0: Anastasia. She's in
1: Dublin
0: playing the Three Olympia. So she's there tonight and Friday. There is still tickets for tonight on sale. Friday sold out, unless I don't know if there'll be a resale. But tonight there is still tickets if anyone's around and looking for something to do on a Tuesday. A bit of old school pop, a bit
1: it's more like late teens, I'd say, is it? Anastasia, when she was big.
0: Yeah.
1: Did not know she was coming. I actually would have liked to have gone to see that.
0: Yeah, well, tonight, if you're taking a break from Westlake tonight, you can get to that. She's also in Belfast on Thursday. But yeah, this was, I think, 25 years since her first kind of album. So for a lot of people, a bit of nostalgia. Yeah. If anyone's around tonight, she is here on Friday as well. Three Olympia in Dublin and Belfast on Thursday. But tonight there is some tickets. So if anyone's around, Anastasia will be there.
1: Off you go. Between Anastasia, Kyla Cobbler, Mobland and Practical Magic, Katie Gallagher's recommendations for you to watch, listen and read this week. Katie, thanks a million for joining us here on Lunchtime Live. Still to come in an hour's time.
2: I was very excited. I'm from the States originally. I grew up watching Oprah with my mom and I thought, hell yeah, that sounds amazing. And honestly, it turns out

0: washer so old it might be load-bearing. Behind all that, there are floorboards that open into the gates of hell. Behind that, there's Frank. Called out for a leaky tap, now he's excavating a house. We're Topline. Behind the trade, behind the floorboards, the tap, the washer, the pipe, the switch no one understands. 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We're behind your project.
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14: The huge crowds gathered at the Three Arena in Dublin last night for Up Close with Oprah Winfrey. It was the broadcaster's first time in Ireland, and I don't mean in a professional capacity. She actually said it was her very first time to visit the Emerald Isle, and she talked about tasting Guinness for the first time and doing that in Donny and Nesbitt's pub the previous night. So her trip here attracted huge attention. And there had been a lot of discussion about the event when it was first announced, about the price of some of the tickets. So I was interested to see what all the fuss was about. And that's why I decided to go along last night. And before the gig, people were talking, you know, about their excitement in the Three Arena. One woman told me that Oprah was her queen, and it was nearly like a royal visit in the arena before the gig kicked off. There was so much excitement among the crowd that were there. I was quite surprised actually at the age demographic of people, because there was school students, secondary school students, I'd say possibly maybe fifth or leaving cert class, right up to some people I spoke to who were there with their mothers in their early to mid 80s. So there was a real wide variety of men and women in the audience. She was introduced by MC on the night, David Mead, and he introduced her as the most powerful woman in the world, to huge applause among the audience. And she talked for about an hour and a half, I'd say, about how she has got to where she is. She talked a bit about her family.

0: background, and she talked a lot about her work ethic throughout the night and how she worked for everything that she has. And I think one of the quotes that stuck with me on the night was, she said, "You do what you have to do until you do what you want to do. People will notice when you're good." And I thought it was actually really good advice for younger people starting out. And maybe just because I'm in the same kind of industry, you do a lot of crap jobs early on to find the job that you really want. And it was something that kind of stuck with me. She also talked, though, throughout the night about the fact that we all have a voice inside us, you know, that everybody has this kind of inner voice, basically intuition. And she detailed why it was really important to her to follow that voice inside her. She gave examples of how that applied to her in various work situations over the years, telling the audience that the only voice you should trust is your own voice. And throughout the evening, and to be honest, it seemed more like a keynote speech than it did really, you know, a kind of a Q&A interview. She said everybody was looking for the same thing. We're basically living their best life. And her central message, I thought, is that you can realise the purpose of your life no matter how unfulfilled you feel in that moment. And I think a lot of maybe what she wanted the audience to leave with was a message about kind of self-reflection. Like, what is your offering to the world, to yourself, that brings you meaning and purpose? She asked the audience, what was the purpose of their life? You know, what's kind of the common thread of your eulogy? Which I thought is kind of an interesting question to pose to people to think about. She spoke a lot about her faith, about God, the fact she's a big manifester, how she benefits from gratitude journaling. And she told the audience to surrender the things that don't work out. It doesn't mean give up, but just, you know, surrender the things, the uncontrollables. Like, it was an interesting evening. It was just shy of about an hour and a half long. If positive reinforcement and manifestation and journaling is your thing, I think this is probably right up your street. That's just my thoughts on the night. So I was interested to see what the audience thought afterwards, because there'd been so much chat about this in the lead up to it. So I met some of the crowd on the way out of the arena to hear their thoughts.
1: I thought it was brilliant. She was phenomenal. Would have loved to see a woman interview her, to be honest. But apart from that, David did a good job. But really inspirational, really succinct points made, very clear and very uplifting and wholesome, and just a message of joy throughout the evening.
2: Do you come to many events like this?
1: No, not too often. I've been to the Pendulum a couple of times, enjoyed that as well. It's always a good point to check in and just pick up some self-development points. Enjoy that, but really found tonight something spectacular and special.
2: Yeah, a lot of people have been talking about the kind of the things they took away from tonight. Was there anything in particular, any message she gave you that really kind of has stuck in your mind?
1: I think listen to the little whispers. I think when you hear that little voice inside you, whether it's intuition, whether it's a calling, whether it's just a signal, pay attention to it, because it's telling you something you need to hear.
2: Were you surprised by the turnout here?
1: No, I think the audience, I think I was surprised by the range of demographic. I think there was a really mixed age group there. Which
2: from secondary school students to...
1: all the way up to my mum, who's 80.
2: Wow.
1: So she was with us this evening, and I think the message resonated with everybody, which just tells you what a good storyteller she is and her appeal across all ages.
3: Amazing. It was incredible. Like, I suppose I followed her when I was a teenager on TV, and to see her, she still has her spark, her enthusiasm, her words of wisdom, her vision in life. It's just amazing, especially in a climate that we live in at the moment that can be quite diverse and quite hostile. You just felt a real sense of community in the arena, and it's like just having someone, like a really clever neighbour, and sit with you and chat you about their life stories and how to get through difficulties in life. So yeah, it was everything and more.
2: Do you feel you got value for money tonight?
3: Yeah, I know the tickets were pricey, but definitely value for money. Like, you know,
4: a experience to meet Oprah, really, wasn't it?
3: Yeah. It was a surprise as well. We got married in June, so...
2: Oh, congratulations!
4: Thank you, yeah, that was his wedding present, so definitely well worth the surprise, yeah.
2: So you've obviously been a lifelong fan then?
3: Absolutely, like...
5: I was very excited. I'm from the States originally. I grew up watching Oprah with my mom, and I thought, hell yeah, that sounds amazing. And honestly, it turns out way better than I even anticipated. We had an amazing time, and I honestly cried a few times. had a few epiphanies, so... Yeah.
0: Some of the attendees on their way out of the arena last night, podcaster and creator of The Good Glow, Georgie Crawford, is with me here on the programme today, because Georgie, you actually met Oprah Winfrey last night.
6: I did, Andrea. I was so lucky to grab 30 seconds of Oprah's time, and she was incredible. She's had a profound impact on my life, so it was lovely to just spend a couple of seconds with her.
0: What impact did she have on your life, Georgie?
6: So I was diagnosed with cancer in 2017, and Oprah wasn't, I respected Oprah, yeah. But I didn't think much about her. My friend gave me her book, What I Know For Sure, when I was going through chemotherapy, and I used to bring it to chemotherapy. But what I got from that book was that Oprah says, in order to move through something, you first need to acknowledge it, accept it. And I think for me, to acknowledge that I actually did have cancer, to find a way to accept that that was happening to me and find a way to move forward, I think she helped me change my relationship with my illness and turn it into something positive.
0: So she has had she's obviously maybe shared the journey in some way with you that you've been on, that you were on, Georgie, going through treatment at that time.
6: Yeah, I think, she really, it was like she gave me permission to truly love myself. And yeah. I think, what I did was I just stopped and listened. And I think maybe in my before life, I didn't listen too much. I didn't look up. I didn't consider things. And that book unlocked a lot for me. And it really was the start of me believing in myself, starting my own business and walking down a new path. So just to have that full circle moment with her last night. And I brought that book that I read during chemotherapy, which is bashed and battered at this point. And I was lucky enough that I got to show her the photo of me reading it in my chemotherapy chair, without hair. And 9 years later, we were able to reflect together on how far I've come since then.
0: What did she say when you showed her that photo?
6: So it was hard to get the phone in to show her because everyone was insisting we put away the phones. But I just said to the security guard, please, can I show her this photo? And he said, okay, go on. And when I showed her the photo, she was so nice. She complimented my hair now.
0: Yeah.
6: It's all grown back and I feel healthy and well again. But she really took an interest in what type of cancer I had. I said it was breast and how many years ago, are you well now? And I suppose for me, it wasn't an opportunity for me to go and ask anything of her. It was just to thank her for everything she gave us last night. It was such an incredible production put on by Pendulum. And my husband, Jamie, was with me and he said, watching her was like a masterclass in storytelling.
0: Yeah. I actually took away from myself, I thought, some of her messages, they're simple, they're simplistic messages. They're delivered very well, though.
6: Yeah, and, I was trying to write a few notes, and it's interesting because I have so many friends that were there and we're kind of swapping notes today because there's certain things you miss. But what I took away from it is she said, your light may dim sometimes, but you always have it.
0: Yeah, I did.
6: And I think we're so hard on ourselves, trying to be the best version of ourselves all the time, but it's okay to let it dim sometimes and also take, Go ahead, sorry.
0: No, you're okay. Sorry, no, you didn't at all. Sorry, I didn't mean to cut across you. Actually, just when you mentioned that, Professor Katrina O'Sullivan is with us too, Georgie. Katrina, of course, author of Poor, the book as well. You met Oprah too last night, Katrina.
7: Yeah, I did. I was so happy to meet her. I was on such a high last night. I couldn't actually sleep. I had a kind of different relationship with Oprah than Georgie, which was, I saw her at Georgie's post. It was so amazing to see her having been able to say thank you. When I was younger, I was living in a flat. I used to watch daytime TV, depressed, from 9 in the morning to 5 in the evening. Oprah would come on in the afternoon. It was one of the hopeful things that I'd see on the TV. So, but I wanted to meet her 3 years ago. I wanted to give her my book. I put it out on Twitter. I was how do I get my book into Oprah's hands? And last night on the stage, she was talking about manifesting. And I have to be honest, I'm a bit icky when I hear the word manifesting. Mm-hmm. I'm an anti-manifester. So when I was listening to her, I was oh my God, talking about manifesting. I'm not really into manifesting. And then I gave her my book. I was able to be backstage with crew for the whole event. And I was like, I actually manifested this. Wow.
0: Yeah, you didn't realize you were doing it until the moment actually unfolded. And did you take much from it last night? Maybe just finally, Katrina, what was your one takeaway?
7: I got to be honest, I get a little bit icky, I think I've lived in Ireland for so long, I've got this Irish, oh my God, this is so American. So me, at first I was like, oh, she's not going to preach to us the whole time. But I actually just got the idea of having intention and faith and gratitude. I write gratitude. I've been writing a gratitude list for 20 odd years. And I really, really, it really resonated with me. We might not all be millionaires Oprah, but we always can find something in our life, whether it's just a friend, a smile, something to be grateful for. And then that idea of intention, me giving her my book and saying, I want her to read this. I want everybody to read my book. I want them to learn from my story. Yeah. That's my intention. And I felt it kind of followed through.
0: It happened last night. Dr. Mary Ryan, consultant endocrinologist, is with me here on the programme. Mary, what was your assessment of last night?
8: Well, very much like the girls, I saw Georgia's post on Instagram this morning, very, very positive and lovely, lovely post that she did with Oprah. No, it was magnificent. Exactly what you said, she's inspirational. That's what I want to be there. My son actually gave it to me as a present, which I was really, was such a lovely, really nice. But she's inspirational. When we talk about empowerment, we think of Oprah Winfrey. She came up from nothing. What I loved about her on stage was she was herself. Mm-hmm. She was just came across as a woman of great strength, just very honest, spoke about her beginnings, spoke about the how she suffered sexual violence. And even with all that, she was always positive. At 16 going in, how she was manifesting to the radio station, how she got her first job. Mm-hmm. She just came across as very ordinary. And yet we all know she's extraordinary, but she put herself across as a very ordinary person, which is, I think, why the audience identified with her. As you said, the nuggets that she gave us of listening to the voice, fabulous, the faith, fabulous. But she wasn't afraid to be herself. Even the whole thing when she came out and she said, look, she signed herself into a fat camp, and then she said, oh, I can't call that now. It's called this. And it got a laugh from the audience.
0: A wellness or a health retreat, wasn't it?
8: But she wasn't afraid to say it as it was back then. And that was, you can see what a person of strength that she is as well. Then the whole thing of, she was just able to ad lib. It was incredible. As you said, she had the MC there, but she was just doing a keynote speaker, because she was able to tell us about, the guy that she met who said that excellence deters sexism. She had lovely little quotes like that. And then that we all had 1 in 400 trillion chance. She must have said that a few times of how unique we all are. And, there's only a certain chance, 1 in 400 trillion, that the sperm can meet the egg. So you've got to appreciate life and live your best life and don't be feeling sorry for yourself. Just get on with it, which was lovely. She kept coming back to that theme, which was lovely. And then she was going on about the journaling and the gratitude, which is so important. And I know everyone listening starts their journals, and we don't all keep it going because it's hard to do it some evenings. If you're tired, you just go to bed. But she's somebody that practices it since she's 15.
0: It's funny, it's something I don't do at all, not something I've ever engaged with. And I was quite surprised even last night at the number of people who told me afterwards that they do their gratitude journal on a regular basis. We leave it there for the moment. Dr. Mary Ryan, author Katrina O'Sullivan, podcaster Georgie Crawford, thanks a million for sharing your experience with us here on the programme today. Now, after the news, we'll have all of your Dublin bus questions answered.
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19: It's 1 o'clock. Good afternoon. I'm Jane McNamara. The Taoiseach says Sinn Féin has set back Irish unity by collaborating with Wales and Scotland on the issue. It comes 24 hours after the heads of Northern Ireland, Scotland and Wales, along with Sinn Féin leader Mary Lou MacDonald, agreed to work together towards independence from Downing Street. They announced Westminster's time was coming to an end. Speaking at the National Ploughing Championships in County Offaly, Micheál Martin criticised the move.
20: I would make the point that strategically we have never embroiled Northern Ireland in British politics. We've always identified the North as exceptional, has been an issue in terms of the partition of Ireland, and I think strategically I'm not clear that Sinn Féin is on the right track at all, and may even set back unity by that move.
19: Two men have died on the roads in separate crashes. The incidents happened in County Tipperary and in County Cork. News Talk's Cameron Clark has the details.
21: Two men have died on the roads in separate crashes in the last 24 hours. In County Tipperary at around 20 to 6 yesterday evening, the driver of a car, a man in his 60s, died in a four-vehicle crash involving a van and three cars. It happened at Cooper's Lot near Cashel, and the man was pronounced dead at the scene. The driver of the van, a man in his 40s, is being treated in hospital for serious injuries, while no other injuries have been reported. Separately, in County Cork, a van driver in his 50s has died in a single vehicle crash sometime between 10 p.m. and 10 past 2 this morning on the Lee Road. He was pronounced dead at the scene. Anyone with any information on either crash is asked to contact Gardaí.
19: Most drivers don't realise how much they're spending on their car. Research from the ESRI shows people estimate they spend €2,000 a year to keep their car on the road when the actual cost is closer to €3,000. The study found fuel was the highest expense, with a median cost of €1,560 a year. And Macklemore has doubled down on his calls for a free Palestine despite being removed from Ed Sheeran's US tour. In a social media post, the rapper claimed Ed Sheeran was under pressure from stadium owners who threatened to cancel his tour dates over the comments. That's it for now. More at 2.
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23: A very good afternoon, I'm Will O'Callaghan. Arsenal underage player Keadach O'Neill has been included in Northern Ireland's squad for the Nations League. The FAI had reportedly been hoping to convince the Derry native to switch allegiance to the Republic of Ireland. The 18-year-old already has 2 senior caps for Northern Ireland, and 2 more would rule him out entirely from transferring to the Republic. Dublin has missed out on hosting the 2029 Women's Champions League final. UEFA have instead picked Cardiff's Principality Stadium for the showpiece decider. The FAI CEO David Carell says it's a disappointing outcome for the association. Arsenal manager Mikel Arteta admits his squad makes it difficult for him to rotate his team for English League Cup matches. Last season beaten finalists are away to Ipswich in an all-Premier League encounter tonight, while the Spurs boss Roberto De Zerbi has confirmed that want-away striker Richarlison won't be involved in their game at Liverpool. 2-time All-Ireland winner Owen Kelly has been appointed the new manager of Tipperary's minor hurlers. The 6-time All-Star previously worked with senior management teams in both Waterford and Tipperary. And Nairobi has been confirmed as the host city for the 2029 World Athletics Championships. To hear live commentary of Shamrock Rovers against Waterford in the League of Ireland this Friday, download the Go Loud app now.
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19: Fresh today with a mix of sunny spells and scattered showers, some heavy. Highest temperatures 14 to 19 degrees. 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
0: You are listening to Lunchtime Live with Andrea Gilligan. It's 1800 453 106. That's the number if you want to get us between now and 2. At 1:40, ask the expert. We'll get all your questions about Dublin bus services, times, routes, the quality of the buses, the behaviours on the bus, whatever bothers you or whatever questions you want answered. Blake Boland will be here to answer them for you today. 087 1400 106, as always, that's the WhatsApp number for your voice notes. Now, if you were listening to yesterday's show, you'll know we were talking about how people are embracing AI. And we spoke to TJ Hegarty. He's the founder of online math school Breakthrough Maths. And he told us about how students are using it.
24: I was on my TikTok live last week. I had well over 10,000 kids on for the hour with me on last Thursday. And I asked across the whole hour, like, do you use ChatGPT to help you with your homework? Right. Mm-hmm. And across the 10,000 responses we got in, 85% said they do. And then I got, and now this was across the hour, and it was all just, yeah, me talking to across, and it was kind of just, but then I brought the kids on, and I was like, listen, talk to me. Like, you know, this is not going to help you. And they're like, yeah, I get it. But like, I just take a photo of it and my math homework's done and I'm not giving out to tomorrow. And they're like, all my friends are doing it. So like, I know it's not great, but look, I'll lock in when the exams come around. Previously, we had a calculator and everyone thought that was doomsday. These are just tools that you'd have to use your calculator and then apply it to the question, right? This is the problem now, is that AI does the thinking for you, so the kids actually physically don't have to think, just take a picture and write down and copy the answer into their notebook. That's the worry.
0: So, should homework be scrapped because of AI? It's the point that TJ Hegarty was making on the programme yesterday. And Jen Hogan, who's a journalist with the Irish Times and host of the Conversations with Parents podcast, is with me here on the programme. Jen, is there a place for homework given the world of AI that we now live in?
25: Well, look, I am firmly in the anti-homework brigade anyway, Andrea, irrespective of AI. And I don't agree with homework for children anyway. But just to pick up on something that TJ said there, I interviewed a student back around the time the Leaving Cert results came out, and I had been speaking to her beforehand as well. And she, it was in the Irish Times, and she had left school in second year for various reasons and went on to get 625 points in her Leaving Cert. And when I asked her, how did you manage this? One of the things that she mentioned was that she used things like ChatGPT, but she wasn't using it to kind of avoid the work, but just to help her go through the process of maths in particular, that she, if she was finding it difficult to see how they got from A to B, she would use this to support her in finding that answer, kind of talk her through the different ways. So I suppose there are some benefits, maybe some small benefits. I am most definitely not advocating for the use of AI in homework at all by any means, but she found the benefit there, and she found that it helped her study. But as a general rule, I mean, I think AI is obviously a big concern for teachers and who are trying to gauge what homework is actually being done by the student and what has been done by AI. Well, I think that's the case. Before that, we maybe had parents getting involved in projects and other different things that are going on. And I think homework as a general rule, it's just maybe AI is forcing our hand here a little bit and making us question things here a little bit. But as a general rule, there's very little research to back up homework. There's a bit that suggests doing small bits of homework benefits you with maths and with science, in particular, the two subjects that you'd probably expect to see a benefit in anyway, and it's just a very small amount there. But as a general rule overall, particularly with younger children, the benefits are it either makes little to no difference, or at worst, it creates a very negative attitude that students can have towards education and actually prove to be counterproductive instead. I think we're in danger. We glamorise overworking sometimes in the workforce, and we're very much moving towards encouraging people to, when they go home, you know, take a break. We should be trying to get this healthy balance of work, rest and play. And I believe that's something we should be instilling in our children. Anyway, so if AI forces our hand on this and finally makes people kind of stop.
0: As you say, you're an anti-homework advocate anyway.
25: I think it's maybe a good thing. Maybe it's one good thing that AI could do for us if it's going to force our hand.
0: It's going to get rid of homework. If there's any students in the car with their parents today, they'd be thrilled to hear you saying that. Alwyn Moore, neurodevelopmental therapist and founder of CogniClinic.ie is joining us as well, Jen, on the line. Well, do you think homework is a place in today's age, Alwyn, first of all?
2: Hi. Well, as an ex-former teacher, I do think that small amounts of homework, and I would agree with Jen in terms of it's small amounts and not an overload for sure, definitely not 2 or 3 hours of homework. It really does, because when you look at it in the bigger picture, it isn't actually just the work that has to be done. It's the fact that kids have to do something that they don't want to do. It's life skills. It's preparing them for the future where they're going out to work. And, you know, we all have to do things we don't want to do. It's all about a little bit of structure as well, helping them, you know, with their own thinking and then finishing something as well that they really, in the first place, most likely didn't want to start. So it's more the process of homework that is actually really important than the amount or the kind of, you know, what is the other function of homework. But definitely, you know, kind of for young kids, things like reading, when they're learning to read and practicing, it's all about practice and repetition. So it's really important if they have to read a page a night or something like that with mom and dad, and it gets the parents completely involved and connected, so that the parents also are aware of what's going on.
0: Yeah, you know, or maybe if they're having difficulties or struggling with a particular topic, it might raise its head perhaps at the kitchen table at home. But given that we're embracing AI, and students in particular, I suppose, I mean, they probably know more about it, Alwyn, than you or I. Do we still need the same level of homework? I mean, given that they have a permanent assistant beside them to help them do it.
2: Do you know what? I think kind of what we need to be looking at is the use of AI in a positive way, and explaining and understanding, you know, how our kids are actually using it, that they're not just going to ChatGPT and asking them to write the essay, but, you know, they're going to ChatGPT and asking them to explain something that they mightn't have got in school, so that then they can kind of almost exactly like the, the guy from the maths was saying, you know.
0: Teacher Hegarty,
2: Where they can actually teach themselves that little piece that maybe they missed during school, because obviously, you know, teachers only have finite resources and time as well. So it can be used Listen, I'm not all about AI. I'm very much cautious and, you know, kind of a little bit kind of terrified as to what's happening with our kids with AI. But if we teach them how to use it in an appropriate manner so that it's not a substitute for them doing the homework, it's more like a scaffold. So it's helping them understand the concept,
0: like the
2: or explain this.
0: That you're going back to as a reference point.
2: In a different way. Exactly. Check how they're working out something, or, you know, kind of like put in something, you know, my teacher explained this today. Can you explain it to me as if I'm a 10-year-old so that I can fully understand the concept? So I really think it's, if we help our kids to understand how to do the prompts properly, that they will actually get that learning that they may have missed, or that extra exposure to that knowledge, so it gets in that even deeper. But they definitely need that, you know, from the developmental perspective, executive functioning, planning, sequencing, self-monitoring, you know, these things are still maturing in our kids right through teens. That's really important.
0: We want to hear from parents today, 087 1400 106. First of all, do your kids at home, when they're doing their homework, I suppose maybe in particularly kind of the latter years of secondary school, do they use AI at all? Do they rely on it for essay writing skills, prompts, you know, any kind of assessments? How do they use it? And do you allow them to use it? Or what's your own thoughts on this today? 1800 453 106 is the number. Connor is with us. So Connor, you're an English teacher, is that right?
3: That's right, English teacher down here in Skibbereen.
0: And what do you see in the school at the moment? Are many students actually using AI?
3: The temptation to use AI is so huge amongst students. And we have to remember the world they're living in, especially as they come towards 6 years, very competitive. It's not about education anymore, it becomes about the CAO points and that kind of pressure. It becomes a huge temptation for them to find what they think are easy outs and cut corners, but it also just affects their learning. So they are using it. Mm-hmm. And then when it's explained to them in class that maybe you shouldn't, maybe this is a better option, because sometimes you spot it, sometimes you don't, they usually then come around. But the temptation is so huge, especially when the pressure is on. The temptation is so huge that, again, it has to be explained that, fortunately, at the moment, the exam is sit-down exam that relies you for you to think by yourself. So the rules that I give them are, if AI is doing any thinking for you, or if it's doing any creation for you, then you have to turn it off, because they're what you have to learn. They're the bits that you have to learn.
0: And do they stick to that? Or how strictly do they follow those rules?
3: Well, fortunately, like Jen said, I don't give homework, and I haven't for quite some time, for decades. I'm teaching 25 plus years, and I'd say I stopped giving homework after the first three or four. And I don't give homework, not just because parents sometimes get involved, but sometimes there are no parents at home. And I don't want any student of mine struggling at home trying to work out how to do something when I could help them in class. And I'm an English teacher, so I see them loads. I see them loads of time. I have loads of time to help them. So I'd prefer to be standing with them or be in the room, help them do the work, rather than struggling on their own, possibly at home. Or home environments are so different these days.
0: Yeah.
3: So I don't see the point. I don't bring any work home either myself. So if I'm not bringing it home, they don't have to bring it home. We can have a lovely work-life balance.
0: How does your philosophy go down with other teachers and parents, Connor?
3: Over the 25 years, I think I've had three parents who have questioned me on it, and maybe two of those questions strongly. Apart from that, 6 years and 5 years, they get homework, they get essay writing, and that's where sometimes I see a bit of AI creeping in over the last couple of years.
0: In particular, you would have seen more of it than most, maybe, but...
3: Yeah, and so, but they're quite mature, and it's explained to them, and we have a discussion, and there's no repercussions for using it. Just be honest, we could talk about it intelligently, and they usually come on board. But we also have to remember that the students coming up right now, so students in primary school and students in first and second year, they're a world where AI is just a natural thing.
0: Yeah.
3: So they oftentimes they don't even realize what it's doing for them, or that it's doing the thinking or creating for them. So that really has to be hammered home and pushed home. And then the world of the school, in some kind of way, has to be a little AI bubble away from all of this, so that it can't interfere with their learning. And whatever they do outside of school, that's up to them with the AI. But for school, we have to teach them, though, we're teaching you to create, as an English teacher, teaching you to think. So you can't offload that to a machine. I don't want you writing like a machine. I don't want you thinking like a machine. I want you writing and thinking like you.
0: Yeah, I thought TJ Haggerty made a very interesting point yesterday. Using AI or the ChatGPT or whatever the site or tool is as an assistant for students, is it not just the modern day calculator or the iPad in the classroom of 5-6 years ago?
3: Well, that depends. Again, I can only speak as an English teacher. Maths teachers have their own thoughts on this. But as an English teacher, I'm trying to get them to develop their writing style on their own. And I don't want a machine guiding them through that. And I don't want a machine guiding them through an interpretation of a text either. I'm building up slowly what the student in front of me is capable of understanding and building on and building on and building on and building on. And I don't want a machine taking that job away because I know the student and I know what's that word, the triggers that might affect them in certain ways. And I don't want them to be at home on ChatGPT looking up Sylvia Plath and being triggered in any way whatsoever. I want to be in the class and have a human reaction to them when they're questions. So I maybe it's because I'm old, like I said, I've been teaching 25 plus years, but I don't see any real benefit in terms of that model. In terms of research and kind of gathering information, like a really good Google search, I can understand that. Overviews, I can understand that. But outside of that, I'd be very wary.
0: Texter here says, why bother sending the students to school at all if we're just going to sit them down in front of a laptop at home and let them use AI? And this texter tells me, I do see the benefit of homework because we have two girls and without homework and nightly reading, their language skills would not have come along as much as it has. Brendan's with us in Wicklow. Brendan, how do you feel about AI being used to assist with homework?
5: Well, I think, first of all, it's going to happen anyway. So I think trying to stop it or ban it or anything like that wouldn't work. And then what a few commentators ago were talking about just being a tool. And I think that's certainly the way I would look at it, avoiding all the big existential aspects of AI that we've been hearing about recently. And as I would certainly believe in homework if it's meaningful to reinforce the learning of the day and prepare for the next time. And it does depend, as Connor said there, on which subjects that you're teaching. And I would also come from English teaching background. I think teachers also have to develop strategies of detecting the use of AI because I'd say it's more difficult. And like it could be as simple as getting them to handwrite an essay rather than present a typed essay, perhaps. You know, cutting and pasting is too easy. I think teachers generally have a handle on when something has AI elements in it, even if it's only something as simple as American spellings, or because after a while you know your students' style of writing.
0: That's very true, yeah.
5: You know, if they produce something different, you kind of know and you can challenge them on it and maybe even get them to repeat it if it shows evidence of AI. That might put them off it, perhaps.
0: Yeah, I imagine, Connor, as well. I mean, if there's a certain topic that students are been asked to write about, if AI is being used, you must see some of the same paragraphs and quotes dictated on the page, do you?
3: The copy and paste days, where you see the same sentences appearing in three or four different essays. These days, though, the AI is slightly different, so it'll give them all back a different answer, but you'll see their style suddenly change mid-paragraph or from one paragraph to the next. But the good students, well, the more clever students will know to kind of rewrite it. So they'll get the essay and then they'll kind of rewrite it a little bit. And of course, I haven't had this yet because like I say, I'm teaching down at Skibbereen. Everybody down here is wonderful. So I haven't had this yet. But you can see where if you accuse a student and they just say, no, that's mine, there's nowhere for you to go then. Even if deep down you kind of guess that they didn't write it, you're up against a brick wall because you just have to take them at their word.
0: The interesting here, music teacher listening today says, I find so many secondary teachers are abusing the privilege and giving hours of homework that is rarely corrected. Too much fear in teaching has been enabled with tests and homework. Music teachers usually encourage students to practice their instrument at home. Unfortunately, though, we're fighting a losing battle. There's no problem with getting students to revise and study, but too much homework actually causes an awful lot of distress, says this listener. You're probably in agreement with our English teacher Connor Jen Hogan today, talking about the fact that he hasn't dished out homework for years.
25: I'm very much in agreement. And look, it was interesting you mentioned maths there. Many, many, many, many moons ago, I used to teach maths, actually. So when we were talking about, it was long before AI was a consideration for students. But one of the things AI will never be able to do, and irrespective of the sort of subject that you're teaching, is actually identify the needs of a particular student and the way in which they learn. And even with maths, like even as I spoke about how ChatGPT was able to talk that student through the process, there are some students who just learn differently. And that's the joy of a good teacher, and that's the joy of having that time with the student themselves. And AI will never be able to replace that, because they can't pick up, they haven't got that ability to personalise things and to see that in place. But Connor also mentioned the idea of not maybe not having parents at home. We have significant issues with adult literacy and numeracy in this country. We have, I think, 1 in 4 adults struggle with numeracy, and either 1 in 5 or 1 in 6 struggle with literacy. That's a substantial portion of our population that are struggling with issues and will be expected perhaps to support their children at home. And we don't need homework to necessarily identify where our children are struggling. Yeah. I think everybody agrees with reading, and everybody thinks that should be done for joy. But there are other ways that we can be kept up to speed with how our kids are getting on.
0: Yeah, to do it. The very interesting text here, Connor, just very finally from this listener who's got in touch today, tuned in this afternoon. And I'm interested, this parent should be interested to see where this child ends up in a couple of years time, because this parent tells me, my son tells AI to write the homework on the essay as though a 12-year-old would. Cheeky, I know, but I mean, it's very forward thinking, Connor, isn't it?
3: Well, unfortunately, that child is not going to learn anything. And the education is a point. The parent might think it's very funny and very cheeky, but and I don't want to say anything negative about parents, but the result is that child hasn't learned anything. So what's the point? There's literally no point. They might have just handed up a blank sheet of paper and just not bothered doing the homework.
0: I dreaded homework as a student, says this listener, but I don't think when I go to college it taught me independent learning. We had Spark Notes back in the day, but still had a lot to do in terms of reading. I don't think that ChatGPT is going to be able to have all of the answers that students think it does. Email is lunchtimelivenewstalk.com. For the moment, we leave it there. Connor, Brendan, Alwyn Moore in there from CogniClinic.ie, and Jen Hogan, who is the host of Conversations with Parents podcast, and TJ Hegarty, who is with us here on the show yesterday afternoon. Still to come on the programme at 1:40 today.
6: Mike Boland from Dublin Bus here. I will be live in studio with Andrea Gilligan this afternoon, so please send in your questions and we will do our best to answer them and go through the details as much as we can this afternoon.
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0: Well, you might remember the story of Hannah Leonard, a young woman from County Wicklow who suffered catastrophic brain injuries after she was hit by a car while out jogging in Sicily back in 2024. And Hannah's dad, Kevin, is back with me on the show today because, Kevin, you finally got some good news. She's returning home.
18: Yeah, no, finally good news. She's coming home to live with us now this week.
0: It's absolutely, you must be just over the moon, Kevin.
18: Oh, I was telling somebody earlier, it's like Christmas morning. You know, it's something we'd always wanted to happen, but didn't know if it was going to be able to happen. So the fact that she's coming home is just amazing.
0: It's fantastic. Can you bring listeners back who maybe didn't hear you when you were with us on the show 2 years ago, Kevin, when you were detailing the catastrophic injuries that Hannah had sustained following that incident? But will you bring us back and tell listeners about what happened on that day?
18: Yeah, so the 6th of October 2024, Hannah was living in Catania with her boyfriend. She was training to do Dublin City Marathon, so she was going out for her last run to sort of peter off before the marathon. So she was out to do a 35-kilometre run, and as she crossed the road, she got hit by a car, which sent her flying for 5 metres in the air, and she landed on her head and suffered traumatic brain injuries. She was rushed to hospital. She had to have emergency surgery, which removed about 30% of her skull to ease the pressure on her brain because of the swelling. And at that stage, they didn't know whether or not Hannah was going to make it.
0: And there was life-saving surgery, as you mentioned, Kevin, involved in this. And I assume she probably, you know, over the past 2 years has had more than, you know, she's, I'm sure there's been a lot of medical treatments that she's undergone.
18: She had a few surgeries now since she got back to Ireland, but Hannah's biggest issue since the accident has actually been her chest. You know, the brain is going to do what the brain is going to do, and nobody can really tell you how that is going to heal because we're all unique when it comes to brain injuries. But Hannah's issue was her chest and a build-up of what they call secretions. So she had a tracheostomy, which allowed them to manage those secretions, but she kept... For her first 7 or 8 months home, back in Ireland, she kept getting repeated chest infections. Now, I'm going to touch some wood because since January this year, she hasn't had a chest infection. And those secretions are very well managed. And there's a really good management program in place now, so she doesn't get a build-up. And like, just to give you an idea where her secretions were, she went from getting those secretion clears 30 times a night to maybe 2 times a night.
0: Okay. Wow, so it's a significant decrease, Kevin. She was 24 at the time, is that right, of the incident?
18: So she's 24 now. She's
0: 24 now, 22 then.
18: Yeah, at the time of the incident.
0: Yeah. My gosh, she's just so young. And I'm sure, like so many people listening today, you know, thinking about marathon training and out for a run, and just how easy it could happen.
18: Yeah, Hannah was, like, we went to the place where the accident happened. She was 3/4 away across the road at a pedestrian crossing. She was literally about to step back onto the footpath when it happened. And just this young guy, 18-year-old, driving his mother's car, obviously got distracted for a split second, and that was all it took.
0: How long did she remain in Sicily after the accident?
18: So we came home on the 15th of January, 2025. So she's there for 3.5 months after the accident. Then back into Beaumont for 5.5 months, and she's been in the NRH since June last year, with some trips back to Beaumont and Vincent a couple of times with complications that needed to be dealt with.
0: Yeah, so she's been really kind of in the arms of the Irish health system over the last year and a half. I think when I last spoke to you, Kevin, I think you and the family were out in Sicily at the time when we last spoke.
18: So we moved. For 3.5 months, we moved out to Sicily.
0: To be beside her.
18: I hopped on the first plane I could get to Catania. Catania at that time of year isn't easy to get to. There's no direct flight. So we got the phone call about the accident about 10 o'clock on a Sunday evening, and I was in Catania by lunchtime the next day, and then stayed for 3.5 months until her and I flew home on a medical evacuation plane on the 15th of January.
0: Yeah, so she's been back in Ireland since, but I suppose the big news for you and the family is the fact that she's actually getting home to Wicklow. It's Bray, isn't it, Kevin, that you're based?
18: Yeah, so Bray. So, I mean, and that is the big thing for us. Hannah has been medically stable enough for this to happen. You know, if she wasn't medically stable, this wouldn't be able to happen. So she's been medically stable long enough to be able to move home.
0: Mm. And I know, I suppose, you know, allowing and welcoming Hannah home has obviously meant some maybe changes to the house, and some of that is going to be featured, of course, in RTE's DIY SOS team. And I know that our listeners today can look forward to watching that. But how is Hannah? Like, how are her spirits, and how determined is she?
18: So Hannah wouldn't still be here if she wasn't determined. She's defied every doctor that we've spoken to. You know, she has a long, long journey ahead of her, and nobody can tell us where she's going to get to in that journey. But the fact that she is still fighting has defied every single doctor we've spoken to. They can't believe how well she is doing. They class her as being this prolonged disorder of consciousness, which we don't know that is true. You know, we do get reactions from her. Mm-hmm. She squeezes her hands. She follows us around the room. She watches the iPad. She's very alert. Her legs move. Her hands move. When I asked her if she was excited about coming home, I got a thumbs up. So, like, with a brain injury, you go through periods of awareness and then periods where you're less aware. And for us, it's being there in those moments when she's more aware to get the reactions, but we definitely get reactions from her. And then once we get her home, who knows? I mean, anecdotally, everybody that's gone home that's had a brain injury, they've just thrived. And that's our hope with Hannah.
0: That's fantastic. I remember at the time, I think you were running the GoFundMe page too, Kevin, was up and running. But I mean, you've had incredible support, really, haven't you?
18: The GoFundMe got legs that we never expected. You know, when we were in Catania, we had so many family and friends wanting to help, and there was no way to really help at that stage. And then we set up the GoFundMe, really, for family and friends to be able to help us. But it just grew legs. And the great thing about the GoFundMe is that, you know, when we were in Catania, it was there to help us with the living and medical expenses. Then we got home, we thought we were going to have to use it to do the renovations to the house. DIY SOS got involved with the house, which was amazing.
0: Yeah.
18: Which means those funds are now there for us to be able to do all of Hannah's therapies at home, because there is a shortage of things like physiotherapists, occupational therapists, speech and language therapists. in the community, so at least we have the funds to be able to provide all that for Hannah, because I did some rough back of an envelope maths, and you're looking at 90 to 100,000 euros a year in privately funded therapies for someone like Hannah.
0: It's incredible, isn't it? And that's even just, that's availing of the private services that are out there, Kevin. And we know all about timelines and everything, you know, and wait times that goes with that. But like the cost alone is just, it's astronomical.
18: It is. Yeah, we're lucky because Hannah's going to have full-time care at home provided by the HSE, which is amazing. Mm. We're so lucky to get it. We're so thankful that we've got it because it means that we're not responsible for her care all the time, which as parents, you know, obviously we're happy to do it. But at the same time, Hannah doesn't need us doing her showers and cleaning her and doing all that kind of stuff. You know, we have professionals that are going to be in the house with us that can do all of that, which is great.
0: Yeah. Well, Kevin, I have to say I'm absolutely delighted because it's lovely to get to talk to you again and, you know, and get to chat to you on the show under different circumstances, you know, and much more upbeat and positive news that 2 years on she's actually getting back home to Bray in County Wicklow. For listeners wanting to tune in to the DIY SOS to the show, it's next month, is it, Kevin, that it's airing?
18: No, I'm not sure of the schedule at the moment. I think the first show airs at the end of September. Ours was the third one filmed, so I think it's probably the second Sunday in October.

0: that they have in England. It's been running for 60 years, though. But because of climate change, they think they can't have it this year because there aren't any conkers.
1: Not
0: because of the heat waves they've had, the trees aren't producing conkers anymore. And that's, and they've noticed that the last few years it's becoming more increasing. It's not the worst thing that climate change is doing to us, but it's indicative, even in small kind of odd things, it's happening that
1: way.
0: Plus, we'll also be talking about Sydney Sweeney's boobs, which of course are always usually controversial.
1: A lot of talk about that too yesterday. Sean Moncrief with you from 2 to 4 this afternoon. Ask the Expert. We'll get all of your questions about Dublin Bus answered next.
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1: Yes, Ask the Expert this Tuesday afternoon. Today we are going to try and get all of your questions about Dublin bus services answered for you. So whatever your queries, get them into us. WhatsApps or voice notes, 087 1400 106 is the number, because Blake Boland, who's a spokesperson with Dublin Bus, is with me in studio. Blake, good afternoon.
11: Good afternoon.
1: Now, loads of questions coming in. Right, the first one, Dublin bus displays. What does scheduled mean? I thought there was a tracking device on the bus, asks this listener.
11: How long do we have down to this?
1: I know,
11: but let's do our best at it, because this is something that we really do want to explain. So the system that's there is that we have our schedule, the timetables and so on, that gets uploaded 60 minutes in advance to the RTPI screens. That's the real-time pass-through information, and then also the app as well. So that goes up 60 minutes in advance, and people will be seeing schedules there. Now, what they'll also see then as well, be it the app or particularly the on-street displays, is that'll count down then in terms of minutes. And sometimes what might happen is that a bus is on its way

0: out, let's say it's Terminus, it's 3 or 4 stops away, mm-hmm. but that bus is already on being scheduled, you know, to come back in after the driver's brief break and turn around. So that's where you get the countdown from. But there's a whole heap of work going on in the background there at the moment. So it's a legacy system in the background there. It's about 15 years old, give or take. That is due for replacement. It's a project that the NTA are running. Now, we're feeding information into that, of course, but this is involving replacement of all the trackers and that kind of telemetry and how we feed that feeds back directly from the buses. So that has been, it has started already. And we do anticipate when that comes in, that will lead to a lot more accuracy in this system as well.
1: So for people using the service today, if they will say, for instance, my own route, the 16, if in brackets beside it on the app it says scheduled, it's not necessarily going to be there, then I take it.
0: Well, you certainly would hope, but there are factors there that might prevent that from happening. And just one example that we are really, really struggling with at the moment is traffic congestion. So let's say that bus that's on its way out to a terminus is going to be, let's say, 15 minutes there, even 20 minutes later than it should have been. Now, our drivers have to take breaks. There's working schedules there, and we all want that because we want a well-rested driver to safely operate the bus. And if that bus can't make it out to its terminus in time to turn around and hit that schedule, then we have to update that into the system. But we won't know that 2 hours before, as is coming through town. We might only know that, you know, 3 or 4 stops out. It becomes quite obvious the bus isn't going to make it there. So we need to update that system to try and get that information to the customer.
1: How long do you think it'll take to get around all of the buses that are there to get that tracker device system, to get those replaced, to get it upgraded?
0: Yeah, it'll take a long time. And the challenge for us there is we don't want to take away from the services on the street. So the customer is number one here and keeping that up. So we have to schedule in that maintenance, and we do them in batches over time as well, working with the NTA, of course, as the lead sponsor this project. So we kind of work together and go, right, here's the buses that we can change over.
1: Take out
0: a
1: commission for whatever long it takes.
0: In a way, so maybe it was scheduled to be off the road anyway for other maintenance. Yeah. And while it's waiting for that, we can do those at the same time. So there's various different ways of going about that.
1: Okay, I find the Dublin bus service so disappointing, says this texter Blake. Nothing has changed in a decade. It's an old system, ghost buses, and most infuriating thing is that you can't pay by card, only coins. Nobody is paid in coins anymore. Any thoughts on when this might be upgraded?
0: Yeah, well, look, it's not nice to hear that. That's a customer that isn't satisfied here, that hasn't got a service. And with, you know, an example like this, you know, we don't know the details, obviously, we can investigate particular ones, but this might be a case of just apologising and say maybe we haven't gotten this right, perhaps, and we can look into that in more details. But there's a couple of parts to that as well. So the ghost buses links back to one thing that we just spoke about there. Now, we have worked very hard on the internal factors, what we can control, and we're also working with other, let's say, stakeholders to try to get more bus lanes out there, to get better monitoring of the bus lanes so that we can get our vehicles moving around faster. And then the last thing there that was mentioned in that question as well was just paying by card and coins. And so there is a system being worked on, which a lot of people will know is Tap to Pay. This is a next generation ticketing, but it's an absolutely massive project in the background. So the NTA are kind of consolidating all operators. I don't want to speak on their behalf, but this is a massive project in the background that's going to bring them together. And then you got to marry that with accounts whereby if you tap on with your card, you can still work that 90 minute fare and you might be switching between operators. So they're really, really kind of pitching this one high and going after a top quality system there. And that's another one that we're working through as well. And that's linked up with that next gen location tracking that we mentioned earlier on as well.
1: 087 1400 106 is the WhatsApp number if you have a question for Blake Boland today. Listeners wondering are there any plans to introduce more comprehensive night bus services?
0: So the straight answer to that is yes. We've seen a massive expansion over the last few years. So we're now out to, just with Dublin Bus alone, we've 15 different 24-hour routes. And there's a few more routes there that might stop, you know, between, let's say, midnight and 5 a.m. or something like that. So look, Dublin it's a modern capital city. It's a 24-hour city. And actually, just to illustrate that as well, I remember seeing some data recently looking at 2025. Between 10 p.m. and 6 a.m., we carried 11 million customers in that year. So people are voting with their feet and they're using it. And it's not just people coming home from a night out. This is really important for nurses, doctors, shift workers, security personnel. There's a lot of people want that service out there, and we hope to work with the NTA on expanding that into the future.
1: Just a follow-up to that, is there any reason why there's only a few nighttime buses to North County Dublin, for instance, the night bus to Swords, but there's none to Lusk, Rush or Skerries?
0: Yeah, look, that's the reality. Would we love to? We have just over 130 routes and, you know, X routes and so on. Would we love for all of them to be 24 hours? You would, but there's a limitation there in terms of resources, and we're building up towards getting as many of those as we can, and future phases of bus connects should help with that as well. But the reality there, I think, that is that with 130 routes, you're trying to look at the data and look at how you can best connect and serve customers around the city on that 24/7 basis.
1: Now, this listener, Blake, is wondering about buses at peak times and why are there not more services running at the you know, the heavy travelling or the peak time periods. I had to let three E1s go past me the other day because they were all full and I was late to work as a result.
0: That's one I would love to know more about. That sounds, once again, the customer there turned up to get their bus and weren't able to get it on.
1: And if so, three of them are passing them, you'd have to assume it must be commuter, you know, morning or evening traffic or something.
0: Yeah, so the straight answer is we don't know what's happened there. And if that is our fault, if we've done something wrong there, we need to know about that as well. We'd like to know a little bit more. But the fact that three went past, we have situations there where we're actually facing, on average, two protests per week, and especially on Saturdays this kicks in, and you might have O'Connell Street shut down for 30 minutes, 60 minutes, where we can't get buses through. Now, in that 60 minutes time that we couldn't get the buses through as fast, we have to divert them around. You get accumulation of passengers at a bus stop because you turn up for, let's say, an E1 or an E2 at certain points on that route, might be there every 3, 4, 5 minutes, but now all of a sudden you haven't had one for 20 minutes and you've had 20 minutes, so that's 3 or 4 times the amount of passenger accumulation that you would normally have, and that bus could have gotten full. Having said that, I don't know. Mm. Might be a situation
1: and
0: where we need to apologise.
1: Curious for that listener, I mean, if they have more information or they want to bring that to you, where is the best place or who do you contact at Dublin Bus to do that?
0: Yeah, well, on a day like this, you know, if we had it here now, we could get that for you. But they would have to go onto the TFI. So this is kind of consolidated. So they go onto the TFI website, and there's just a simple Google as opposed to me reading out a long address now.
1: Yeah.
0: And there is a feedback form there where customers can upload what time, what location, what bus stop are they waiting at?
1: Yeah.
0: And then that can be investigated. Because the reality is here is we want to deliver the best service we can, and we need that feedback and we need that information to try to improve on whatever we can.
1: This listener says, as a visually impaired person and a regular user of the E2, how come a lot of the time the stop announcements aren't working? I actually find it very frustrating when I'm trying to be independent. So this is the announcement on the bus they're talking about. Why is it not working?
0: This is hugely important, and we would like to speak to that person a little bit more. So we do a huge amount of work on this, and on this case here, we want to know more. So there are certain bus stops where drivers are obliged to pull over to indicate what bus stop they're at. Our drivers are trained, if they see a visually impaired person on the side of the street, that they will pull over and ask, what bus are you waiting for? So that that person can then say, well, are you looking for a 27? I'm a 27. You can get on board. Now, we also have a dedicated unit within Dublin Bus as well, which helps people move around the city. So it's available to people over 18 years of age, and that could be people with visual impairments and so on. And we have situations where we send one of our people out with them to help them through those routes, to walk them through their first time on a bus stop. Maybe they're going to college for the first time. So something like that is hugely important to us. And that's a case where we would love to get contact from that person and find out, well, one, can we do better? Or if not, how can we work together with our people there in Dublin Bus to help them get around? Because this is hugely important. Everybody needs to be able to move around on public transport.
1: Is there any way of making the bus services across the College Green move quicker, asks this texter, because it feels like I lose 15 minutes every single day stuck on the bus in that particular point of traffic.
0: I would like to fully echo that your listener their sentiments. Yeah, and I'll highlight that for you, right? With the latest data that we're seeing, and it's dropped more, I haven't got the latest figure, but at peak hours now, our buses are moving at an average of about 13 kilometres per hour. So you're having a situation where some people are coming out of their house or out of their office, they see a bus, they'll jog to run after that bus. They'll be running faster after that bus than they will be when they get on it. And to get around that, we need a lot more priority for buses. We need bus lanes, we need more of them, and we need them to be enforced
1: as
0: well.
1: Interesting, 13 kilometres.
0: So when you look at the amount of time that it takes us to get across, let's say a cross-city route that might have 60 stops, for example, if we can get that 20 or 30 minute faster, that bus has turned around faster, it's come back, and we can do a lot more with the resources that we have. So that's hugely important to us as well.
1: Please ask the bus drivers, please ask Blake Boland today to ask the Dublin bus drivers if they can ask the passengers to move down the bus and to take the empty seats rather than clogging up the front of the bus. It drives me mad.
0: Yeah, we can see that as well. And that's especially,
1: I've only witnessed it the other day myself. People, they stand. There's a load of empty seats down the back.
0: Yeah, we're actually working on some etiquette campaigns at the moment. So that is one that would annoy, and me as a bus user, annoys me as well. And especially if the person hasn't removed a backpack and they're moving the backpack around. You know, there's people with their feet on the seats. The one thing that personally bugs me a lot and that we're working on as well in terms of etiquette is people not wearing their headphones.
1: So please tell me there's going to be a rule about that, is there?
0: So we are taking the approach of education. So in reality,
1: I think our listeners might prefer penalties, but anyway.
0: I can understand that, all right. But our drivers are there. They're paid to drive the bus. Yeah. There's a certain amount of announcement they can do. Their priority is safety there, and we want to deliver an efficient service. And we want the drivers to be able to do that. We don't want to put too much pressure on them as well in that sense. So it's really just about delivering a safe and efficient service.
1: Well, they're not manners enforcers, unfortunately. So
0: they're trained professionals for driving a bus.
1: Finally, Dublin Bus, the H3. This must be the Howth bus, is it? There's apparently lots of cancellations, says this texter. It seems to be particularly bad recently. I live in Howth. No other alternative bus services. Any suggestions on how this might be dealt with?
0: So if they're saying recently, I'm not sure what that means. Does that mean, you know, in the last few days? If it does mean in the last couple of weeks, what we have seen is a massive change in traffic volumes out on the street. And we've seen been released about the M50, where they're seeing tens of thousands of extra people on the roads every day. We're seeing that as well. Now, what we have done is we have now moved from our summer schedules to our winter one, where we actually change our timetable to reflect the traffic. Mm. And we've moved back into that now. But with the extra people on the road, the extra cars, it's slowing everything down a little bit.
1: Blake Boland, spokesperson with Dublin Bus. Blake, thanks a million for popping in today to answer listener questions. There's tons more. We'll have to get you back another day to get through them. For the moment, we leave it there. Email if you wanted to contact the show is lunchtimelive@newstalk.com. My thanks to the team. Show produced today by Niamh Hamill, Molly Coleman, Rory Galvin, Michael Quilligan's on sound. The editor is Aisling Moore. Sean will keep you company next, and we'll chat midday tomorrow.
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5: It's been reported today that two pensioners in Devon were charged with damaging sensors on a traffic light. They say they're part of a group called Blade Runners, who believe the sensors are actually electronic assault weapons. Afternoon, you're welcome to the Moncrief Show. On the show today, a scam on LinkedIn, Canada in Europe, and is climate change destroying Concours? All that and more coming up over the next 2 hours. First, though, here's Jane with the news.
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14: It's 2 o'clock. Good afternoon. The Taoiseach says Sinn Féin has set back Irish unity by collaborating with Wales and Scotland on the issue. It comes 24 hours after the heads of Northern Ireland, Scotland and Wales, along with Sinn Féin leader Mary Lou MacDonald, agreed to work together towards independence from Downing Street. They announced Westminster's time was coming to an end. Speaking at the National Ploughing Championships in County Offaly, Micheál Martin criticised the move.
15: I would make the point that strategically we have never embroiled Northern Ireland in British politics. We've always identified the North as exceptional, has been an issue in terms of the partition of Ireland, and I think strategically I'm not clear that Sinn Féin is on the right track at all, and may even set back unity by that move.
14: Two men have died in separate road crashes. At around 5:40 yesterday evening at Cooper's Lot near Cashel in Tipperary, the driver of a car in his 60s died in a four-vehicle crash involving a van and three cars. The driver of the van, a man in his 40s, was brought to hospital for treatment of serious injuries. Separately, sometime between 10 p.m. last night and 10 past 2 this morning on the Lee Road in County Cork, a van driver in his 50s died in a single-vehicle crash. Gardaí are appealing to anyone who may have witnessed either crash to come forward. Changes could be on the way for the sale of excess solar power to the grid. Experts are warning homeowners with solar panel payments for selling power back to the grid. They may be phased out. The Netherlands is bringing an end to a similar system there from next year due to congestion issues. Speaking here on News Talk, Lisa Ryan, professor in energy economics at University College Dublin, says the reasoning here would be different.
16: I think the main reason in Ireland that they would, you know, be reducing this tariff would be just for efficiency in the system, to try and encourage people to use their electricity that they generate during, you know, in their own houses during the middle of the day, rather than shipping it out to the grid when we don't need it.
14: In England, an inquiry has criticised a complete failure to protect newborns under the care of serial killer nurse Lucy Letby. It's found some babies at the Countess of Chester Hospital between 2015 and 2016 could have been spared death and harm had action been taken earlier. Lady Justice Thirlwall has made 14 recommendations, including fitting cameras to all cots and incubators in neonatal units. That's it for now. More at 3.
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19: A very good afternoon, I'm Will O'Callaghan. Arsenal underage player Carrick O'Neill has been included in Northern Ireland squad for the Nations League. The FAI had reportedly been hoping to convince the Derry native to switch allegiance to the Republic of Ireland. The 18-year-old already has two senior caps for Northern Ireland, and two more would rule him out entirely from transferring to the Republic. Dublin has missed out on hosting the 2029 Women's Champions League final. UEFA have instead picked Cardiff's Principality Stadium for the showpiece decider. The FAI CEO David Carell says it's a disappointing outcome for the association. Arsenal manager Mikel Arteta admits his squad makes it difficult for him to rotate his team for English League Cup matches. Last season beaten finalists are away to Ipswich in an all-Premier League encounter tonight, while the Spurs boss Roberto De Zerbi has confirmed that want-away striker Richarlison won't be involved in their game at Liverpool. Two-time All-Ireland winner Owen Kelly has been appointed the new manager of Tipperary's minor hurlers. The six-time All-Star previously worked with senior management teams in both Waterford and Tipperary. And Nairobi has been confirmed as the host city for the 2029 World Athletics Championships. To hear live commentary of Shamrock Rovers against Waterford in the League of Ireland this Friday, download the Go Loud app now.
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14: A mix of sunny spells and scattered showers. Some heavy this afternoon. Highest temperatures 14 to 19 degrees. 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
5: 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Later on in the show, Jonathan DeBurka-Butler will be in with us to bring us some stories from around the world. And we will be talking about Sydney Sweeney's new advert. You may have had a look at it online just to see what all the fuss is about. And is this something to make a fuss about or not? That's what we'll be discussing. First, though, people are often baffled as to why countries not in Europe take part in the Eurovision Song Contest. And the latest to join is Canada, which will compete in 2027. But in this case, there's perhaps more of a political dimension. With Canada-US relations, let's say, rather chilly, Canada is leaning towards Europe for increased trade and political ties. Their Prime Minister Mark Carney has said he wants to establish what he describes as a unique alliance with the EU, perhaps associate membership, but not go as far as applying for full membership. So what would that look like? And is it part of Carney's previously expressed ambition for middle-sized countries to bind together? Graham Finney from UCD and Canada joins us now. Afternoon, Graham.
22: Afternoon.
5: So I suppose it's a very strategic pivot on his part.
22: Yeah, and it's not really a hard calculation for him to make. Canadians basically hate the United States right now. It is, you can't overstate how angry Canadians are about this long-running series of attacks on our economy, on our jobs, on our entire way of life, and on the very idea of Canada being a country at all. So 80% of Canadians want a closer alliance and a closer integration with Europe. And so Carney's just doing what they want. But it is very strategic. He is flinging open Canada to new investment. They have a huge investment sort of symposium going on right now in Canada. But he's prepared to sell pretty much everything, including our airports, to foreign investors. You know, along with his whole general sacrificing of anything to diversify our markets and to integrate our economy with anything but the United States, this is a logical step.
5: Yeah, though that it's a logical step, but anything but the United States, you know, has he thought it through completely, do you think?
22: Oh, yeah. I mean, one thing Mark Carney does, and again, I'm not like a super Mark Carney booster, although he seems quite clearly the person Canada needs right now, is he actually knows what he's talking about. So when he talks about U.S. trade policy, he has the details to mind. He knows what the consequences are. And I think Canadians trust him to do the right thing. He's very good at explaining economic matters to Canadians. And so when he's looking for a sort of bespoke relationship with the European Union, he's going to try and jig it so that it works for what Canada wants to sell, and doesn't expose Canadians to too many regulations, which will complicate its relationship with the United States. It's a hard tightrope to walk. I think Carney's going in with the idea that Canada has a lot on its side in terms of bargaining. And it's not like Georgia or some other associate member who, you know, the EU can basically bully.
5: Mm. Right. Now, and would the EU want Canada as much as Canada wants the EU?
22: Well, I think that's a really good question. Some people are saying that it was the EU who sort of reached out to the idea of Canada becoming as going as far as an associate member status. Nobody's talking about Canada being a member state, convenient as that would be for me. But I think the European Union has already reached out to Canada. There's a free trade deal, which the EU, as far as it's an entity, is really keen on all the countries ratifying. I think one thing we don't talk about enough is Patrick Costello's lawsuit, which was real risk on his part, you know, to get the Supreme Court in Ireland to determine whether a referendum was needed to pass CETA. The answer was basically no, but you have to change the legislation and the conditions so that it avoids this constitutional problem. His concern was that Canadian firms might stymie environmental developments in Ireland or in the European Union as a whole. And Canada really is super invested in fossil fuels, mineral resources. I mean, all the really bad things Canadians do usually involve either destroying the planet or exploiting people and in native groups and all over the world involving the extraction of minerals. So there's real concerns that Canada could, you know, hamper EU attempts to do more for the environment. And also, I'm sure our own farmers are looking at these vast ranches in Alberta, which are the size of Leitrim. I'm only exaggerating a little bit, you know, full of beef, having greater access to the European market.
5: Yeah. In terms of the regulation of food production, would Canada be more or less on a par with Europe, or are they, you know, bleaching chickens and selling them to people?
22: Yeah, Canadians talk like that, but I don't think we'd want Canadian regulations governing our produce and our food here. Canada is the world's largest supply of cheese. It's also the world's largest supply of bad cheese. We produce a huge amount of cheese, and it's not very good. I'm not that patriotic, right? And, you know, the beef is, like, I'm really invested in eating all sorts of things, but including meat. And if you go to an American supermarket, you do see these kind of funny colored meat things, which have been treated with bovine growth hormone and all kinds of stuff. And Canada does a lot of that, maybe not quite as much as the US and maybe in a different way. But it's not, you know, it doesn't have those very, very strict regulations which you'd find in most European markets. Now, that said, I mean, if you go to Denmark, you go to the Netherlands, I mean, a lot of the chicken we consume in Europe is about as bad as it can get. So, but, you know, Canada is relatively lax on those regulations.
5: Okay, so then one assumes there would have to be some wiggle room. Currently would have to adjust some of those regulations somewhat to have a closer relationship with the EU.
22: Yeah, it's going to be very tricky. I mean, it wouldn't be such a bad thing if Canada complied with some of our regulations, but they, you know, one of the biggest sticking points for the US-Canada-Mexico trade deal is aligning regulations and also aligning regulations for products which come into the country and then are maybe shipped on to the U.S. The U.S. is worried about Chinese steel, but there are ways to prevent products, and we know this from Northern Ireland, right, you know, which don't conform from going through Northern Ireland or through Canada to another jurisdiction. I think there might be, like in the details, there could be difficulties aligning it both with the sort of very minimalist and anti-maximalist standards the U.S. tends to look for in this area, and conforming to the kinds of standards which Europe demands. I mean, the big worry for Brexit on the British's part is that they couldn't downgrade their regulations so they could attract maybe new investment or sell more to other parts of the world. But they have a clear incentive to keep their regulations in harmony with the EU because they're next door. The same thing is true of Canada and the United States.
5: Yeah. And now, and notwithstanding the distaste most Canadians have for the US at the moment, would there be any concern about, you know, cozying up to the EU could lead to a partial loss of sovereignty, given that's part of the reason why they're not very happy with the US?
22: Well, that's really a decision, though, right? I mean, as any country which has joined the EU, you are voluntarily joining the EU and giving up your sovereignty, right? You know what the deal is. And then you're on the inside helping to make further deals, which can indeed erode sovereignty or lead to a greater pooling of sovereignty, if you want to put it that way. Canadians don't seem to be very worried about this. The sort of popularity of these overtures is just huge. Canadians have an incredibly positive view of the European Union, possibly more positive than people who actually live in the European Union. Huh. But I think, you know, although a lot of the initiatives are surrounding defense and security, and maybe specifically Arctic security, but not just. And Sinead O'Sullivan has pointed out that, you know, a lot of these things, Canada is a real leader in sort of pooling of resources and security initiatives. And that seems still to be within Canada's sovereign purview and defending what is a truly vast three-coast territory. The biggest problem which Canada shares with the EU is that we've been under the American security umbrella for decades and decades and decades, and we've always sort of done what we needed to keep them happy. Now that they're jumping up and down about this, Canada's going to have to spend more money on its armed forces, and it's going to have to find alternatives to American technology, because people are genuinely worried about American kill switches and, you know, just generally the reliability and access to parts of American weapons. So, you know, they're already looking towards Europe as a source of military hardware and so forth. And Europe is looking to Europe as a source of military hardware. And I think we're going to see, so all of this is sort of sovereignty enhancing in a world where your nearest neighbor is this behemoth who keeps trying to wreck your economy.
5: And in, you know, just referring back to the speech that Carney gave at Davos about this whole idea of the middle-sized nations kind of gathering together more and perhaps providing some sort of counterbalance to the superpowers, would this tip things? Would this make a difference, do you think?
22: I'm not Canada. We can't make a difference much.
5: I know, but Canada plus the EU, I mean.
22: I think in terms of trade, it's going to be very difficult because, you know, it'd be a very big block, you know, 400 million plus or 450 million plus 40 more million. The difficulty of integrating all those economies and the kind of products which that union would have would not rival China, which is the only other superpower really to deal with, and maybe an emerging India. What you would have is, I mean, what they're trying to construct is a normal world, which looks as much like the previous world order as possible. And then China, which wants to go back to that order anyway, will join. And that's the counterweight. It's the EU plus Canada plus China plus any other like-minded country which despairs of a reliable United States. Is that market with the active intervention and resistance of the United States enough to restore and get the benefits of that old world order? I mean, I guess we'll see. These countries are going to try, but the U.S. is putting a lot of pressure on middle powers and on Canada not to cozy up to China. And so like the European Union trying to play off China versus the U.S. or to work with both is just going to be really, really tricky, not just in the big picture, maybe once Trump's gone, but in the details of a newly protectionist U.S. So
5: yeah,
22: we'll see.
5: We will see. Are Canadians enthusiastic about the Eurovision?
22: That's a really good question. We've never done, I mean, we're no Australia when it comes to pop music. And, you know, some of our better people, like Neil Young's still available. We could use him. But Leonard Cohen's gone and Joni's not feeling very well. So I think they are. I mean, you know, we need relief in these tough times. And, you know, I think Canada's like all small countries. I know it's a vast country, but we're joiners. You know, we like being recognized abroad. And we did have Celine Dion, but she won for Switzerland. But we could, you know, you know, we could produce another Celine Dion. I think we just want to be for people to notice that we're there.
5: Yeah, well, you certainly are. Graham, thanks a million as ever. That was Graham Finlay there, lecturer in the School of Politics and International Relations at UCD. One text says, as a Canadian living in Ireland, we're even trying our best to boycott American products here. We are a spiteful bunch and will never forget what the US has done. The EU needs oil and LNG from Canada. Ooh, that's a slightly controversial point, given that there have been, you know, ideas floated here that Ireland starts importing LNG, maybe even the fracked version from the United States. So that might be something that might have to be negotiated. Anyway, speaking of money, let's remind you what's in the cash machine.
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5: In the cash machine this week, 250,000 euro. If you'd like a chance of winning that, you can text a word play to 57557. 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If you've entered, you may receive a phone call. 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Remember exactly the amount of money I said there, and we will give it to you. 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We're going to take a break. 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
0: Moncrief. This is News Talk. Moncrief's Fact of the Day. This is so good, you'll need to sit down.
5: Onomatomania is the frustration of not being able to think of a particular word you're looking for.
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5: 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Now, of course, no one wants to get cancer, but apart from all the obvious things, no smoking, no drinking, plenty of exercise, what else can you do to reduce the risk or even reduce the severity of the cancer if you do develop it? Robert Thomas is a consultant oncologist. Good afternoon, Robert.
3: Good afternoon.
5: It's not possible now, of course, but do you ever foresee a time in the future where it will be possible to figure out what actually causes cancer?
3: Well, we're getting close. We know that cancer is a genetic disease, and most of these genes we're born with. So we all have a risk of developing cancer. So if you can unlock which genes are sort of lined up to increase your risk, and sort of adapt lifestyle or treatments to knock them out, then yes, you could substantially reduce the chance of getting it. I think, you know, through millions of years of evolution, we are not going to get rid of cancer, I'm afraid, but we can reduce the odds of developing it very significantly through our lifestyles.
5: And I suppose many people might be familiar with, if anyone's ever been to an oncologist, that one of the questions I get is be asked about is family history. If there is that family history there, are genetically, have the odds already been stacked against you?
3: Yes. I mean, unfortunately, some people have been dealt cards which will substantially increase your risk, and others have sort of got more robust genes. So, for example, yeah, if you've got a family history of triple negative breast cancer or you're of black origin, you're more likely to get prostate cancer. There's other genes called BRCA, where, you know, like Angelina Jolie had, if you remember that case, which substantially increases the risk of breast and ovarian cancer. But, you know, you can still, whatever cards you've been dealt, you can reduce the odds significantly. And also you can delay when those cancers develop. And often if you lead a healthier lifestyle, even if you've got the risks, the cancer you develop tends to be less aggressive, more easily treatable.
5: Right. Okay. But if you have that family history, is it a kind of an inevitability, and maybe it mightn't be so bad when you develop it?
3: It depends which genes you've inherited. There are some genes which are really bad, and you're almost certainly going to develop a cancer. But as I said, you can delay when you get it, and you can, or certainly the evidence suggests that, and you can, often the type of cancer tends to be less aggressive. But you know, there are some genes which only partially increase your risk, and in those cases, yes, you could substantially reduce the risk of developing it at all.
5: Now, I suppose most people would know that, you know, there's a few common sense things: eat healthily, sleep well, don't smoke, exercise regularly. Apart from those things, and I suppose that can help people in all sorts of aspects of their life, is meat a factor, or the sort of meat people eat?
3: Yes, I mean, you're completely correct. We shouldn't be nihilistic. We can make some changes to reduce the odds. And you've mentioned the obvious ones, you know, keeping your weight down, you know, exercising, getting good sleep, trying not to be too stressed, etc., smoking. But there are some things, you know, like you mentioned meat. I mean, there's a lot. You know, people say, should I eat meat? Should I not eat meat? It's not quite as simple as that, because, as you know, there is different qualities, different types of meat. You can have cattle, which is grazed and eaten, you know, nice fresh grass from Ireland, which is full of omega-3, and you eat it with lots of herbs and spices and vegetables. And that would be fairly healthy, to be honest. But if you're having processed meat, which is packed full of emulsifiers and sugar and trans fats, you know, that's, you know, none of that is healthy. I mean, the WHO did a sort of a statistical analysis and said, you know, eating a good quality meat 3 or 4 times a week is beneficial, but eating meat every day certainly will increase your risk of cancer. So it's what you eat it with, how you cook it, you know, and the quality of meat is more important.
5: And the how you cook it part is stay away from kind of burnt or smoked meats.
3: Correct. So smoking automatically adds carcinogens to meat. If you burn it, you've increased these things called nitrous amines, which are highly carcinogenic. So slow cooking with plenty of vegetables, herbs and spices, and always try and eat meat with a what we call a phytochemical-rich food. So these are the foods, these are the chemicals in foods which give it its color, taste, and smell, which act as natural antidotes and enhance the good parts of other foods.
5: Also spices and herbs. I'd never heard this before.
3: Yeah, these are rich in phytochemicals. Now, phytochemicals have enormous health benefits. And as you said, the more colorful, aromatic, and tasty the food is, such as herbs and spices, the more benefits you get. So they help reduce excess inflammation. They improve things like oxidative stress, which are the natural antidotes to carcinogens. And they have direct anti-cancer properties. We did a trial recently we randomized men with early prostate cancer, and we boosted the diet with a supplement which contained 6 very strong phytochemical rich foods against placebo. And we saw direct slowing of prostate cancer, reduction in inflammation, improvement in strength, and all sorts of other benefits. So we know for a fact that if you boost the intake of these foods, you can even slow the progression of an existing cancer. So they're very powerful things which have been largely overlooked in the diet advice over the years.
5: Yeah, and similarly fermented foods. Now, what kinds of foods would we be talking about there?
3: The British diet, British and Irish diet, are not particularly good on fermented food. If you go to Asia and Korea and Japan, etc., they eat them every single day. And that's one of the reasons why perhaps those cultures have a lower risk of cancer. We know that eating fermented foods like kimchi, kefir, sauerkraut, live yogurts, they help support the healthy bacteria in our gut. And if we have a healthier bacteria, we have better gut integrity or better gut health, and that reduces inflammation in our body. Now, if we have lower inflammation, if you have higher inflammation, it tends to drive cancer cells. It makes cells grow fast, so we develop more mutations to get cancer. So, and again, that's been largely overlooked. So I certainly tell all my patients to ramp up the fermented foods and the prebiotics. And I'll give you an example for that. We did another trial where we boosted the intake of friendly bacteria such as lactobacillus with a supplement, and that was provided to us called Your Gut Plus. And we randomized that against placebo, and we saw significant markers of longevity improving. So again, there was lower inflammation, greater strength, lower fatigue, and higher abilities to exercise. So, we know for a fact now that these foods have direct anti-cancer properties. And as you alluded to earlier on, it's not just cancer, it's every other thing, isn't it? Dementia, arthritis, heart disease, they're all interconnected in terms of lifestyle.
5: Just going back to exercise, if a person, someone listening says, I go to the gym for an hour every morning, so I'm grand. But if they go to a gym and then they spend the next 8 hours sitting on their ass, is one cancelling out the other?
3: It does a bit, yes. I mean, obviously, it's still good to go to the gym 100%. But there was a study, for example, looking at people who we call them weekend warriors. So they sort of do, long cycle ride or some quite a substantial exercise at the weekend. But they had a desk job in the week, and they were actually still at significant risk of developing cancer. So it's not just, it's great to go to the gym every morning, 100%, and especially exercising first thing. But again, to really reduce your risk, you have to sort of not avoid long periods where you're sitting around, try to stand up and sit down, go for a walk at lunchtime. But you that was a very good point you raised.
5: Robert Thomas is a consultant oncologist, a professor of nutrition, and the author of keephealthy.com. Robert, thank you very much.
3: Thanks for having me.
5: Now, you are listening to the Moncrief Show on Newstalk, 087 1400 106. Now, to just move away from all that stuff and completely ignore what we were just talking about, if you open a bottle of red wine, and it's a bit young and a bit rough, the advice is to decant it. Pour the red wine into a decanter, let it breathe for a while before serving. But there are always people who might go a bit too far. Hyper decanting involves putting the wine into a blender. John Wilson writes about the wine for the Irish Times, and he's given it a try. Good afternoon, John.
4: Good afternoon, Sean.
5: So, like, explain the science of it, if you will. You know, why does air make wine, red wine, why does it take the rough edges off it?
4: You can see it all the time if you see people swirling wine around in the glass, which can look very pretentious, but there is actually a point to it. It releases the wine, gets it in contact with as much oxygen as possible, which releases the aromas and the flavors. And the same thing happens if you're in a posh restaurant and somebody, the sommelier, decants the wine from you. What he's really doing is bringing some oxygen into the wine, which releases the flavors. The other thing it can do, and this is only with a sort of 10% wines, with very good young wines, they can have a lot of tannic acid in them. And that's a sort of, you know, when you have a cup of really strong cold tea, you get a furry feeling all over your mouth and tongue. Well, that's tannic acid, and young, good red wines have a lot of it. So you really want to bring oxygen in to try and essentially age the wine as quickly as possible, because those tannins will drop out over a 10, 20 year period. But you want to drink your wine now. So that's when this guy, it's a guy from Modernist Cuisine, Nathan Meervold, a scientist, he started putting it in a blender and running it at high speed for 30 to 60 seconds. And he claims that it removes the tannin and makes the wine much smoother, much fruitier, and much better.
5: Was he claiming there's a difference between just letting the air at it for an hour and putting it into a device of some sort and kind of vigorously throwing it around the place?
4: It's all about the speed that he does it. He says that if you leave it in a decanter for an hour or two, it's the same as 30 seconds in your blender. There are also, you can buy these aerators in. I know O'Brien's have them for about €15, which are these kind of funnels that you pour the wine into before it goes into your glass. Now, they claim to do the same thing, to oxygenate the wine. I've never really found them making any difference at all. But certainly when I tried the blender, it made a huge difference.
5: Did it? In the sense of improved it or ruined it?
4: Well, it's a bit strange when you put it in and press the button, it goes really bright pink and foamy. It's a bit like having a smoothie or something like that. But when you take it out, and I had a glass that hadn't been in it and a glass that had, it certainly took the tannins away. But I think it also changed the style and quality of the fruit. So I'm not sure I'd use it on my finest wines. I'm actually quite happy to sit down and just swirl it around for an hour or two over dinner and let it evolve that way.
5: No, but I assume that's the point anyway, that this isn't a technique you'd use in your finest wines. It's something that's, you know, it's only a year or two old and not that expensive.
4: Yeah, but you see, 90% of wine, all of the inexpensive stuff is ready to drink the day you buy it. So there's no point really in using the blender on it. It's the very high quality Bordeaux and Barolos and Ports that have the highest levels of tannin. So those are the ones that he does want you to use it on.
5: Oh, okay, that's a bit risky.
4: It is a bit risky.
5: Because, okay, you did it for less than a minute. Is there a tipping point past which if you did it for 2 minutes or 3 minutes, you would actually ruin the wine?
4: Well, yes, and there's no way back once you've done it. Because it's not just the tannins. What you're doing is you're oxygenating the wine. And if you go past a certain period, it'll, I presume, oxidize and change the quality of the fruit completely.
5: Oh, God. The way he does it, does he dump the whole bottle in, or is it just a glass at a time?
4: Well, I wasn't quite sure, so I dumped two glasses into it. You have to be careful. You screw it tightly because the first time it spent red wine spraying across my kitchen, which didn't go down well. So I redid it and made sure I'd screwed it up really tight. But I had about two, three glasses in it just to see. And I did a taste test with my wife, who's a very good taster, and somebody else as well. So, and all of us actually preferred the non-hyper decanted wine, particularly when we had it with food, because a little bit of tannin, it's sort of a slight bitterness at the end of, if you're having lamb chops or hard cheese, it actually helps the flavors. So we preferred it, but if you look at the internet, there's plenty of people who say the wine tastes much better after it's been hyper decanted.
5: Yeah, of course they do. Now, because at the same time, like, if in

0: meal.
1: Mm-hmm.
0: Whereas the other, is
1: wine, you know, wine aficionado, you know, people who are keen on wine, is there always the case that there's a new gizmo comes along every few years and people enjoy the gizmos attached to it rather than the wine? It's like somebody buys a huge camera and doesn't take any photographs.
2: Yes, I think there's a lot of wine anoraks around who may like a lot of gizmos. The only one I've ever tried that actually I find helpful is a thing called a Coravan.
1: It
2: puts a needle down into the wine and extracts as much wine as you want, replaces it with argon gas, and then you can come back to the bottle 3 months later and it'll taste exactly the same. Now, as I taste a whole load of wines, if I come across, I quite often use the Coravan because it means I can go write a tasting note and then come back to it a couple of months later.
1: Yeah. And why argon gas? That has no effect on the taste of the wine.
2: Yes, that's it. It was invented by a guy who made medical vices out in MIT. And he claims it was when his wife was pregnant and she wasn't drinking that he wanted to open up a bottle of wine and just have a glass and couldn't do it because the wine would go off. So that's the most useful one. But the blender, I mean, anyone can try at home. It's just a bit of fun.
1: Yeah.
2: Although it would probably horrify the wine in your life.
1: And this guy who came up with this technique used to work for Microsoft anyway. So
2: yes, he was the chief technical officer. And he now has a website and a book called Modernist Cuisine.
1: Right.
2: It's something, I think, for the food nerds to go along with the wine.
1: So he's living on his millions from Microsoft and bored out of his mind. to improve.
2: Because he bore us too.
1: John, lovely to talk to you. Thanks very much for taking the time today. That was John Wilson, wine critic and as you know, contributor to the Irish Times. Des says, decanting wines that cost less than 25 or 30 euro serve no function whatsoever, usually done by pretend wine experts with little actual knowledge. I think we all have a friend or a neighbour like that, says Des. My husband says it always tastes better when I let the air at it for a bit. Yeah, probably generally speaking it does. The only gizmo that I found useful, says his texter, connected to wine was a corkscrew. Indeed. No. You can spend the rest of your life buying different sorts of corkscrews. That's absolutely the case. Anyway, you are listening to the Moncrief Show on News Talk. We're going to take a break. After that, if you get an email from someone offering you a job because they saw your profile on LinkedIn, that's probably not the case at all.
3: Moncrief on News Talk.
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6: You are listening to the Moncrief Show on News Talk. 087 1400 106 is our WhatsApp number. Few texts on the wine. Can you tell us the name of the argon gas, Yokumi Bob? It's called a caravan. I think it's spelled C-O-R-A-V-I-N. Now, they're not cheap. They're quite expensive. To keep my $7.99 bottle of wine fresh. Now, all I have is to figure out how to not finish a bottle of wine in one sitting to make it worth the money. So, but the idea is you don't take the cork out. It actually, as John was saying, it was invented by a guy who is a surgeon or had a medical background, and it just occurred to him one day, oh yeah, you could put a needle into that. So it kind of sits on top. Or you insert the needle every time you want a glass of wine. So it's kind of handy that way. Eamon says the best thing to do is buy better quality wine. And that doesn't need any gizmos. Not necessarily expensive wine. There are many inexpensive good wines out there which won't leave you with a hangover. Says Eamon. Well, indeed, you're right. You got to ask yourself the question. If you're going into a wine shop and there's one for 20 quid and one for 40 quid, is the 40 quid one twice as good as the 20 quid one? I don't know if that's necessarily the case. Someone else says, love seeing wine critics taking part in blind tasting and then choosing a £7 bottle from Lidl as the bee's knees. Chancers, the lot of them. I don't know how often that happens. I'm sure it has happened. You've obviously witnessed it yourself, but there is a qualification called a Masters of Wine, which takes a few years to do, and it literally involves doing that, that you have to blind taste test and identify grapes and regions of the world and all that kind of stuff. Probably most of the people that we have coming in on Movies and Booze would have that qualification. There's only, I don't know how many people in Ireland have it, not that many. And Dave wants to know, has John Wilson tried the Le Creuset Vitesse decanter? I just looked that up. It's a decanter, all right. And it's a fancy looking decanter as they all look, but it has a big thing stuck on the top of it. Now, the whole idea of a decanter is that you put it in the decanter and then the air gets at it, but this is the thing in the top which somehow aerates it. I would have thought you didn't need the aerator at the top. The aerator at the top is made of high quality plastic, by the way, just in case you were thinking of getting one. It's 100 quid. I don't know. If you're on LinkedIn and you hope your presence there might lead to a new job, be very, very cautious. The latest scam to come to light is people receiving job offers because the prospective employer has looked up their LinkedIn account, or so they say. Stephen Tracy is a lecturer in digital transformation in UCC. Good afternoon, Stephen.
7: Hi, Sean. How are things?
6: Could you explain how this works or is intended to work?
7: Yeah, sure. So I guess we're living in a day now where a digital footprint means everything to us. And unfortunately, it's come to the stage where scammers are looking at trying to exploit traditional trust mechanisms that we have and we've taken for granted. So we'll say in this competitive job market, an awful lot of students would jump at the chance to be, you know, on the recruitment ladder. And there's a little bit of an asymmetry going on at play here in terms of when an employer is looking at you, they go through a high level process, which includes, we'll say, taking a look at your CV, takes a look at your references, they'll take you on for an interview, they take a look at your qualifications and identity. And unfortunately, traditionally, that same level of scrutiny hasn't been the same for those seeking employment. We probably might look for a logo, there might be a profile of someone that reaches out to you, maybe through LinkedIn, you might get an email. And then all of a sudden you're talking to a confident person on Zoom talking about how you're the best fit for this company. And that's pretty much it. So it's that lack of awareness that people looking for jobs are kind of falling into this trap where they're sharing their closest information and data to someone who unfortunately doesn't have a job at the end of the process, but ultimately will take financial details, passport photos, data that you're willing to give away, all part of a scam.
6: Yeah. It's not just one email and send us your bank details. It's a process that seems to happen over a period with its various communications.
7: Yeah, 100%. So I think what we're seeing now in this day and age is this notion of Gen AI as well, really kind of maximizing the impact for scammers. Because I guess Gen AI, it's the buzzword of the day, but it can be used in this context for an awful lot of things. For example, if you're looking at trying to select and research targets, I made reference there a while ago to our digital footprint. We share an awful lot about ourselves. And as a result, that's ammo for any fraudsters or scammers to really target us for these ads. It kind of opens the door to maybe automated reconnaissance for who best to target for a particular scam. So that's the opening part. And I guess building on from that, then using these new technologies, you'll be able to create a fake vacancy, or you'll be looking at trying to impersonate organizations' communication style, or personalizing that information approach to make sure it speaks professionally, that you're really kind of getting them on board, you're piquing the levels of interest, you're giving them a little bit of acknowledgement in terms of they know who I am and they know what services and value that I can provide. And as a result, you know, you can kind of get into a little bit of high level conversations with them as well, to the point where it even, you know, conducts the interview for these scammers in the back end.
6: Yeah.
7: What questions need to be asked? What structure? Yeah, sorry.
6: Yeah, that kind of speaks to a version of AI that's extremely sophisticated, in that it's programmed to tell you what you want to hear, almost.
7: Yeah, and I guess we're probably seeing the impact on that these days. There was a recent study done by the Global Anti-Scam Alliance where they took a look at 500 people in Ireland, and around 80% said they've experienced a scam. 33% reported these recruitment scams. Around 70%, they said they were probably Gen Z or millennials under 44. But close to 30% of respondents, Irish respondents, reported losing money on these scams. So it is a growing threat that we're seeing out there, and I think that the level of visibility and awareness for people entering the job market needs to be higher to contrast this.
6: Yeah. I suppose part of the problem is that, you know, there used to be a message of, you know, protect your information, protect your phone number, protect your email address. But that like literally the bags out of the cat now, as Flann O'Brien said.
7: Yeah, I guess it depends on, we'll say, the nature of your role and your willingness to share that information. I mean, like, in terms of the information that these, you know, these scam artists are looking for, it kind of depends. I mean, like, your traditional CV, for example, you know, you're giving away information on that. So you're looking at your name, your address, contact details, career history, education skills. Like, that is information that we are freely giving away. But then if you're looking kind of one layer beyond that, if you're looking at being a part of an interview process, you're suddenly being asked then maybe kind of additional information. Current employer responsibilities, potential systems used, even references, to the point where you're involved. You're like, mentally, you've bought into this process. You trust it. There's nothing really that kind of jumps out at you as being off. So when all of a sudden you are being offered this job role that doesn't exist, all of a sudden then you're being asked for your passport or your ID or your date of birth, address, banking information. That then is where, like, there's a subtle ramp where they take you on board, they make you part of the process, they fill you with trust, and then all of a sudden, because you have no reason to suspect otherwise, when that legitimate ask for data comes, you're more than willing to hand it over.
6: Yeah. Or indeed, if there's a genuine approach from an employer and you're suspicious of it, and perhaps tell them to shag off. That's the converse, unfortunately, of that. Stephen, thanks a million for talking to us today. That was Dr. Stephen Tracy, a lecturer in digital transformation in UCC. We'll take a break. Back in a minute.
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6: Coming up next, should we be annoyed by Sydney Sweeney's new advert? First, though, here's Jane with the news.
5: Across Ireland, this is the home of conversation that counts. 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
20: It's 3 o'clock. Good afternoon. The HSC is to examine the cost of hospital parking after it generated over €73 million between 2020 and last year. Cork University Hospital collected almost €12 million in that time, including around €100,000 per year from staff parking charges. The NMO says the charges are a burden on some nurses and midwives who drive long distances due to a lack of affordable housing near hospitals. Sinn Féin TD John Brady says no meaningful action has taken place since the last review.
21: Patients and their families should not have to wait for 8 years while more than €73 million was taken through hospital parking charges. And it's completely unacceptable that people who are already facing illness, anxiety and financial pressure are being forced to put their hands in their pockets.
20: Two men have died in separate road crashes yesterday evening at Cooper's Lot near Cashel in Tipperary. The driver of a car, a man in his 60s, died in a four-vehicle crash involving a van and three cars. The driver of the van, a man in his 40s, was brought to hospital for treatment of serious injuries. Separately, sometime between 10 p.m. last night and 10 past 2 this morning on the Lee Road in County Cork, a van driver in his 50s died in a single-vehicle crash. Gardaí are appealing to anyone who may have witnessed either crash to come forward. Garda management is examining whether officers involved in high-speed pursuits need additional legal protections. Senior Gardaí and representatives of the Garda Representative Association are set to appear before the Oireachtas Justice Committee this afternoon. The committee is expected to hear pursuit training alone will not prevent motorists from driving the wrong way on motorways. Committee Chair and Sinn Féin TD Matt Carthy says he'll ask Garda management what action is being taken.
22: The first question obviously is going to be what assessment have an Garda Síochána made of whether existing pursuit, containment and interception tactics in the broadest sense are actually sufficient to prevent some of the serious incidents, while obviously then minimising the risk to the wider public.
20: And thousands of people are attending the first day of the National Ploughing Championships in County Offaly. The 95th edition of the event began in Scraggan earlier. An Garda Síochána is warning of a number of road closures over the course of the three-day event, including a partial closure of the N52 between Tullamore and Birr. That's it for now. More at 4.
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26: A very good afternoon. I'm Will O'Callaghan. Brentford boss Keith Andrews wants his team to go on a run in the English League Cup. They go to Reading in the third round this evening, looking to avoid an upset against the third flight side. Tottenham manager Roberto De Zerbi has hinted that he's going to heavily rotate for their trip to Anfield to face Liverpool. The Premier League leaders Arsenal make the trip to Ipswich. West Ham take on Fulham in a London derby, and Peterborough will face Barnsley. Manchester United youngster JJ Gabriel has asked to leave the club. The 15-year-old was part of United's pre-season squad this summer and featured in a first-team friendly against Atletico Madrid. Caoimhe O'Neill looks set to commit his international future to Northern Ireland. The Arsenal Academy star, who's reportedly attracting interest from the FAI, has been named in Michael O'Neill's squad for the upcoming Nations League games. The Aviva Stadium has missed out on the 2029 Women's Champions League final. It's instead been awarded to the Principality Stadium in Cardiff. John Ram thinks the DP World Tour can gain some strength from LIV Golf's financial issues. The breakaway tour faces an uncertain future after filing for bankruptcy in the wake of Saudi Arabia's public investment fund winding down their financial backing. And former Tipperary hurling manager Eamon O'Shea will head up the Irish management team for the upcoming Hurling Shinty International with Scotland. Cork Super Value Porky Queeve will play host to a doubleheader on Saturday the 24th of October with a Camogie International between Ireland and Scotland on the same day. To hear live commentary of Shamrock Rovers against Waterford this Friday, download the Go Loud app now.
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20: A mix of sunny spells and scattered showers. Highest temperatures 14 to 19 degrees. 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
27: Then comes the big, the key part.
0: The pouring of the wine. Who will tie the wine? Who will take the lead role in this bullshit reduction? Nobody wants to do it. I'm not going to do it. Normally someone will give you up. You do it. Okay, okay. I will try the one. So what's this time stand still? Poor little bit, everyone's staring at you. The waiter is waiting for your verdict. Yes. That's wine. That is wine. I've had wine before. This is exactly what it tastes like. It looks like Ribena, but I confirm it isn't Ribena. It's wine. Everyone should have some of this.
6: It is indeed. It's wine. That's all you should say when you go through that process. Anyway, you are listening to the Moncrief Show on News Talk 087 1400106 is our WhatsApp number. The actress Sydney Sweeney seems to receive more attention for the advert she takes part in rather than her film roles nowadays. First, it was the Great Jeans advert for American Eagle in 2025, which some accused of having fascistic overtones, to her latest for a sports betting website. In it, she depicts various sports and, in a testament to her acting skills, manages to do so without wearing much in the way of clothing. A lot of the criticism has come from female athletes who say she has demeaned and sexualized women's sports, once again making Sweeney's boobs one of the central features of the culture wars battlefield. Unfortunately, sex still sells, to men anyway. Haven't women's sports progressed past being worried about this sort of thing? Or, despite all the lip service, are we still stuck in the 1970s? Nadia Adan runs the luxury car dealership Ashford Motors. Good afternoon, Nadia.
1: Good afternoon, Sean.
6: Are you selling mostly to men?
1: If I'm being honest, I would say it's probably 70-30, but when I started, it was 90%. But I've definitely seen the female growth of female buying cars in the last few years, so it's definitely growing.
6: Yeah, and has your appearance or the way you present yourself anything to do with those sales, do you think?
1: Well, look, if I'm being honest with you, you know, I'm nowhere near the same level as popularity as Sydney Sweeney. And I tell you, if I looked like her, I would be doing the exact same thing and I'd be pushing it, because I actually used a bit of cleavage to get my business off the ground. And sex does still sell. And that's exactly the same thing they used to say about me, Sean. And when I started in the motor trade, I took a leap of faith to promote myself and my business. And we've won Independent Dealership of the Year. So I feel like I empowered women and even myself. And I would still get women getting on to me that want to get into the motor trade now. And they said, I've seen your videos. And actually, it's given me the confidence to apply and to get into the motor trade. Like, people are giving out about this ad, but there's a distinction here. This woman is an actress. She's not a sportswoman. What she's doing, other than intriguing the viewer to watch it, as it covers a wide range of American sports, they've done a very good job on it. And I think the marketing campaign behind it has done a brilliant job.
6: Yeah, but it's two men. I don't know if any woman's going to look at that and go, well, I must go and bet on sports.
1: I don't know the stats around the demographic around sports betting, but I would imagine it's more geared towards men and a certain age. Like, no one is giving out when they're seeing men in oil and dressed up in sportsmanship running around, huffing and puffing on the field. Like, they don't say to those men they're bringing masculinity back 100 years. But when a female does it, and this is the difference, a female is doing it for herself. I'm sure Sydney got a nice paycheck. In fact, I looked it up. She got an equity share out of the company, which is worth 500 million. So I think when you start putting it into realist terms of what it's supposed to do and what she's getting out of it, it's about freedom and having the choice to do it.
6: Yeah. Oh, no. And I'm sure she knows exactly what she's doing and what works. And sure, the fact that we're talking about it on the other side of the Atlantic is testament to the fact that it works. I suppose the objection, and it seems to have come from a lot of female athletes, is that, you know, they say they've been climbing up the hill, trying to get the world to take women's sport seriously, to show that they're every bit as serious athletes as men are, and that perhaps to girls who are thinking of taking up running or whatever sport, that they look at this advert and they go, oh, that's really what it still is about. It's still just, you know, depicting girls in skimpy outfits kind of thing.
1: Well, I completely respect female athletes wanting more recognition, you know, for achievements. But I honestly think people are reading too much into this. They're mixing two different things completely. She isn't representing women in sports. She's an actress representing a betting company, and she's hired to sell the product. It's two different conversations. Like, Sean, we're living in 2026 where a lot of things have been much more accepted now. We're seeing, you know, we're accepting, of course, women can be men can be women. I know that's a separate conversation. So we why can't we accept this as she has chosen to do this role and to market this product? You know, saying that Sydney Sweeney represents sportswomen, absolutely not. It's like when I started doing it, I put myself out there, and yes, I had to get the shock factor, but then I had to do the work behind it and be professional, and that's what, you know, has brought the business to where it is today. Like, let's not pretend this is new. Advertising has been used to attract men and women for decades, you know, and I've seen videos of men doing sexually explicit things, and if you go into the comments, it's all women go, and they're worse than men sometimes. If you see the comments, you know, what they want the man to do and all this. And nobody says anything different. But when a woman chooses to glamorize herself, I think that's her choice.
6: Yeah. And so when you were starting out and you were, as you say, using the shock factor, like, did you get much criticism for doing that?
1: All I got was criticism at the beginning, Sean. Now, I'm very lucky to say that as people have gotten to know me over the years, women are literally my biggest supporters now, which is amazing. And I'm having more women coming in. Once they got over that shock that, you know, oh, what is she doing? She's bringing women back. I heard all the exact same things. To me, I was thinking the opposite. I'm bringing women forward. I'm giving us a voice to show. You don't have to be a woman to go into a man's world and act a certain way. You can be yourself. You can present yourself. You can look a certain way. Where's the rule book? As long as you're a professional and you get the job done, you get a job done right, that's all that matters, you know. And yes, I didn't have a marketing budget when I started, Sean, to be honest with you. It was just myself and a phone.
6: Yeah. If you didn't look the way you looked, Nadia, would you be as successful as you are today?
1: I don't know. That's a good question. I honestly don't know. I think I wouldn't say I'm the most perfect looking person in the world. And I just think I used what I had, my assets, let's say, you know, to just get the business out there. I took a bit of a risk. I did. But I'm hoping my winning personality has kept people to stay for all these years.
6: So, I mean, but it has, obviously it did make a difference. It attracted attention. And I suppose initially it was male attention.
1: Correct, because initially, yes, if we look at the stats and the breakdown, you know, the audience for cars and buying cars and the certain cars I was really trying to get into, which was high-end powered cars, would usually be men. But yeah, it's great to see that that's changing now, because my content, although it is geared sometimes towards men, it's also geared towards women as well. It's very educational. I make things easy for them. I don't treat them like they don't know what they're talking about when they come in. It's a very female-led garage, so women feel more comfortable now coming in. And women love dressing up. I love doing shoots. I love dressing up. To be honest with you, this whole marketing campaign has really inspired me now for how I'm going to, you know, do an ad next for the cars. So let's watch this space.
6: Right. Okay. But like, to put it baldly though, this cleavage sell cars.
1: It does, yeah. Unfortunately, we are still in the days. And look, let's be honest, we see more at a parade, you know, like, let's look at the different parades that go on the weekends, and you would see people dressed in less walking up O'Connell Street with kids around. So at the end of the day, what's the big deal? You know, I really don't see an issue here.
6: Yeah. So, it's, you know, you're not selling cheap cars. You're selling kind of high-end cars. And are men that stupid that they go, whoa, I'm buying that car, and they're not looking at the car at all?
1: I don't think it's more so they're stupid. I think it attracts attention, which is what a marketing video is supposed to do. And once you attract the attention, and the difference was, for years and years and years, men would hire models and pay them to put them on a bonnet of a car. Now they're kind of seeming not to do that anymore. And I'm a woman doing it for myself and pushing my own business. So it's kind of different, and that creates a little bit of friction and a bit of controversy. And at the end of the day, I'm not going to be everybody's cup of tea, but that's what's so great about the fact that we have choice. We have freedom of speech, and we can choose these things, and people can choose to disagree with me, you know. But yeah, it's definitely, it's a choice at the end of the day, and it's a marketing campaign to get views for a certain, you know, product, which it absolutely has done. It's all over my FYP today. It's everywhere. It's bananas.
6: Yeah. Nadia, thanks a million for talking to us today. We look forward to your forthcoming sales attempts. That was Nadia Adan there, owner of Ashford Motors. A few comments on that. Sydney Sweeney is not a sportswoman, says his text, and is not trying to depict women's sports. She said, well, she was dressed up in kind of, well, she wasn't dressed up, but like she was maybe holding a football or a rugby ball or those kind of things. She was implying sports. She's simply trying to get the eyes of 18 to 30-year-old men onto her body and hence her sports gambling app. Real sportswomen should not be too upset about it. Another texter says, Sydney Sweeney, her body, her choice. Is she the only woman in the world not entitled to do this? Someone else says, Nadia, who we're just talking to, is only as successful as she is for one reason, how she looks. There's no denying she works hard, but she could work equally as hard without the look and not be as successful. Well, I did ask her that, actually, and it's kind of, I suppose, one of those counterfactuals that you don't really know what would have happened. And according to Nadia, it was the thing she kind of used initially, which did get attention for her. But you need a bit more than just to look a certain way to build up a business such as the business that she has. People should be more angry that Sydney Sweeney is promoting gambling to young men that rather than demeaning women's sports. It's a sports betting company, not a sports team or anything. No, yes. Well, they don't call it sports betting. It's a sports prediction company, which is basically betting. Miley Cyrus really set women back decades when she sat naked on that wrecking ball, says another text. So, well, she certainly didn't make things easy for women working in the construction industry. We all know that. What your guest fails to realise when comparing genders is that sexual exploitation is heavily gendered. That is the issue, says Nikki, who's listening to us in City West. Sydney Sweeney, call this what it is. We women are better than this. Ah, Lord, this is not glamorizing. I've lived with 65 years of this crap for women. And somebody else says, I would buy a car from Nadia and put a bet on from Sydney's company, but I'm a man and don't begrudge these women for being successful and sexy at the same time. Unfortunately, the only thing putting women back are other women. As long as they're sexy women. Isn't that the case of it, really? Let's remind you what's in the cash machine.
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6: You are listening to the Moncrief Show on News Talk. 087 1400 106 is our WhatsApp number. Jonathan DeBurka Butler joins us once again to bring us stories from other parts of the world. Jonathan, good afternoon.
28: Sean, how are you getting on?
6: Spain, we're going to first. Now, this is kind of an interesting move given in certain what's happened in Spain, but also in other parts of Europe that there's certainly, this is against the run of play almost in terms of granting citizenship to people.
28: Yeah, it is in a way. I didn't think of it that way actually, but yes, it is interesting in that regard as well. So this is Spanish lawmakers on Thursday, they voted to grant citizenship to people who were born in Western Sahara, okay, before a certain date. The specific date is September the 29th, 1977, right? So they're going to give nationalities to people from Western Sahara and allow their children to obtain citizenship as well, right? Mm. Now, the whole reason for that is because, as you know, Western Sahara is just below Morocco on the border with Algeria and Mauritania, okay? And Spain used to own it, okay? Yeah. And then they gave it over, and there was a bit of a civil war. The Polisario Front, who look after the interests of the indigenous people there, declared independence, but Morocco said, no, you're not getting independence, and Morocco have kind of held on to 75% of the land ever since. Yeah, right? Now, okay, that was supposed to be sorted out back with a referendum in 1992, but that referendum never happened, okay? And the story's been going on ever since then. So the Spanish government, or the Spanish lawmakers, have decided that they're going to come up with this measure, and it got through the first phase of Parliament. It needs to get through the Senate to become law, and then it'll be signed off on by the King.
6: Mm. But it seems that the opposition abstained rather than voted against it.
28: Yeah, there was 31 who voted no, and then there was a couple of a good few abstentions. There was 145 abstentions altogether. I think one or two of the opposition were actually for it, and then that changed, and then even the government parties weren't sure about it initially, but they were persuaded to vote for it. So all a bit wishy-washy, but it has gone through, and it will happen, and it will mean that between 70,000 and maybe over 100,000 people will be eligible to apply for citizenship. They've got to do it when this comes into effect. They've got to do it within 3 years if it's passed, and that'll make it quite interesting, because, you know, potentially you'll have people who are in Western Sahara. I mean, the overall population is about 600,000, who are, you know, living there, but who are also Spanish citizens, EU citizens, and who will be influential in the politics of that area.
6: Hmm.
28: So it's all, nobody really knows how it's going to affect things. The Moroccan government haven't really said anything about it. As far as Spain is concerned, they've been behind an autonomy plan that the Moroccans proposed back in 2007. Spain have been for it since 2022, okay, which would give this area a high degree of autonomy, but would bring it in under the Kingdom of Morocco.
6: Okay? Yeah.
28: So it remains to be seen how this will play out diplomatically. At the moment,
6: How is Morocco taking all this?
28: Well, that's what I'm saying.
6: Yeah.
28: So there's been a good bit of reaction in the press, and you know, people wondering what the Spanish are actually doing here. The Moroccan government haven't reacted so far. Now, you know that there's been tensions between the two governments over what happened in the summer in Ceuta, and of course, Morocco doesn't recognise Ceuta as Spanish territory. So there's all sorts of ramifications. And you know, the Spanish are sort of saying, well, look, it's nothing really to do with the politics of Western Sahara. It's more to do with our legacy of colonialism, and we need to sort that out. So, you know, there's nothing to worry about, but, you know, you'd wonder how it plays out.
6: Given that, like, Morocco doesn't recognise Ceuta as Spanish territory, but then suddenly, through a vote, Spain can create 100,000 Spanish citizens who are living in territory that Morocco thinks is part of Morocco. That's not... we hadn't thought of that.
28: Exactly.
6: That's not disingenuous.
28: Exactly,
6: really.
28: Yeah. It's a funny one. Yeah.
6: Plus, also, as well, I would imagine there might be ramifications if there's a large uptake of the citizenship, that would that restrain what Morocco can do in that territory if it's affecting the citizens of the European Union?
28: I suppose it could.
6: Or provides them some degree of protection.
28: Yeah, it probably would. Yeah. I can only see problems, to be honest. Yeah,
6: but they could move to Spain, though, if they...
28: absolutely.
6: Anyway.
28: Yeah, absolutely.
6: Okay, it's an interesting one. France we're going to go to next, where a man is being jailed for an appalling threat against a teacher.
28: Yeah, so this is a man in a small town called Les Fougas, I think it's pronounced in French. It's a village near Toulouse, so it's a population of about 2,500 people, very small for a French village. And it all happened very quickly, all right? So about 10 days ago, a young boy, took place in a primary school, was messing in class, and he was kicked out of that class and moved into another one where it was hoped that he would calm down. He didn't calm down, and he was given a ticking off by the teacher in that classroom as well, right? His father was subsequently called in for a chat with the principal about his son's behaviour. And after the conversation, he went out to the school gates and apparently waited for the teacher and threatened to cut off her head if she'd been a man. Now, the teacher, obviously, who's in her 50s, didn't take this too well. Female teacher, didn't take this particularly well. And although the parent subsequently apologised, and I believe apologised quite quickly, there was a judicial complaint which was made against him. So 6 days later, he ended up in court. This was last Thursday. Initially, the prosecution asked for 6 months of house arrest, but the judge actually doubled down and said no, because of the severity of the threat that was made against the teacher, that he would be sentenced to 6 months in jail, and that's where he is at the moment.
6: Yeah.
28: So, quite a threat that was made against this teacher. There's a bit of a history here. They're quite sensitive about this, as you can imagine, because of what happened in Paris 6 years ago, or just outside Paris. That's what happened to this
6: guy. Yeah, where a teacher 6 years ago, a teacher was actually killed.
28: He was beheaded. A man by the name of Samuel Paty. He was in a secondary school, and an 18-year-old, I think outside the school again, waited for him and beheaded him.
6: Yeah. Now, the man who, or the parent who issued this threat and this, I mean, is there a subtext to this, and a very subtle subtext to this, this person is an immigrant in France?
28: We don't know for sure.
6: Ah, right, okay.
28: There's no source that has indicated that he is.
6: Yeah.
28: So I can't say.
6: Yeah. But he has expressed contrition, this person.
28: He has,
6: for doing that.
28: He did before it even went to court. So I think he might have been a little bit surprised that it actually ended up there, and even more surprised that he has ended up in prison. But it should be said that during the summer, the education minister, Edouard Geoffrey, brought in legislation to protect teachers, and he jumped on this straight away, saying, you know, the great example of this legislation working and protecting teachers. But the ramifications for the children are quite stark. It looks like they're going to have to be moved from this school, which is part of this law. Moved from the school. And when I say children, I mean the boy that was causing the trouble and his younger sister who did nothing. And that seems to be quite stigmatizing. But anyway.
6: Yeah. Okay. Right. Australia, we're going to go to next. Another story that does involve a child or children. And this is a case that they took, that an Indigenous two Indigenous mothers took against the New South Wales police. For trespass.
28: Yes. So this all started, or at least the case was launched back in April of 2024, okay? It involves two Indigenous mothers, both of them single mothers, okay? And in one instance, the single mum who used the pseudonym Megan, okay, she had two sons who were on bail since they were 11 and 13, right? Mm. They had been found as passengers in a stolen car. Now, obviously, they were out on bail, as I mentioned, but they were visited over 150 times over 20 months by local police, with an awful lot of those visits taking place between midnight and 4 a.m. So they used to come in the middle of the night, bang on the doors, demanded to come in. They'd flash the torches through the windows, come in the back gates. And obviously, this was quite traumatizing for the family, as you can imagine. Over 150 times. I mean, was that really necessary? I would argue that it probably wasn't. The other complaint came from a single mum of three who had one son. And in that instance, they visited her house over 90 times in 18 months. And in the space of a few hours on one night, they did three checks. Mm. Okay. So they basically said, look, this was over the top. But they couldn't just say, oh, well, it's over the top, you can't do it. They had to find a legal way of bringing their case. And they were able to do that because courts in Australia have to authorise police to make those visits.
6: Mm.
28: And they argued that they weren't authorised to make those visits on every single occasion.
6: Yes.
28: And it was supposed to go to court in 3 weeks' time, but New South Wales police have obviously thought the better of it and have settled the case instead. Obviously, they felt they hadn't a leg to stand on.
6: Yeah.
28: But at the same time, they're saying, you know, well, we actually haven't been found guilty of misconduct here while paying out the money.
6: Yeah. Again, is there a subtext of this? Because this sounds a bit harassment-y, really, rather than they're just checking to make sure that the kids are there.
28: 100%.
6: And these two cases, are there many other cases where perhaps similar things are going on?
28: If you look at the statistics around Aboriginal Australians, right, there's one that sticks out to me. Young Aboriginal men are 20, even though they represent something like 3% of the population, they are 22 times more likely to go to prison than someone of the same age.
6: Yes.
28: All right.
6: Yeah.
28: They are 11 times, I think it is, more likely to be stopped on the street and searched. And something like 23% of strip searches that took place in either New South Wales or Western Australia, I can't remember which one, were done on Aboriginals.
6: Yeah.
28: So you can take from that what you want.
6: Yeah.
28: They're the statistics.
6: Yeah.
28: I would suggest that you're barking up the right tree, all right, when you talk about harassment.
6: Well, no, it's interesting. There are kind of, I suppose, analogues to that in many countries where a similar thing happened. Right, Singapore, we're going to go to next. And this, if you're out of a relationship and bitter, there's a lesson in here for you. Anyway, this man is trying to sue his ex-girlfriend.
28: Yes, so this is an individual by the name of Chander Agarwal, right? He is the CEO of a logistics company based in Singapore, I think. think, and he met a woman by the name of Felicia Lee, who was a flight attendant, and she was on a flight he was on, and he fell in love. And that was back in 2019. They got into a relationship in September of 2022, and it lasted until December of the following year. And in that period, he reckons he spent the equivalent of 320,000 euros on her. Whoa, right?
6: Okay.
28: So quite a bit of money.
6: He was really besotted. Into her then,
28: yeah, he was fairly besotted. So the relationship fell apart, unfortunately, and that was because he suspected her of having an affair. Now, we don't know if she did or she didn't, but it's neither here nor there, to be honest.
6: Yeah.
28: Exactly. So he launched a suit against her in March of 2024, and he argued that Lee had, quote, requested various interest-free loans. Now, she argued that there was no loans whatsoever, and all of these gifts and various things that were given to her were made out of love and affection, right? Mm. Now, some of the things he suggested were that he had given her a loan of 100,000 euros for overseas trips, money to engage a feng shui master for her apartment, and money to pay for her life insurance premiums. But she said, none of that is true. All the money was given to me, okay? And
6: okay.
28: The judge has agreed with her.
6: Yes,
28: okay?
6: Right.
28: She said, there's absolutely no way that these were loans. You don't owe a cent to this man. And his ruling was quite interesting. Towards the end of it, he actually quoted William Congreve, who wrote the satire, The Morning Bride, where that famous quote comes from, "Heaven has no rage like love to hatred turned, nor hell a fury like a woman scorned." And then he turned it and he said, this case shows that such emotion is not the sole province of one gender.
6: Yeah. So presumably he had to prove that these were loans, and that would be very difficult to do.
28: And he had none. And that's exactly what the judge said. You have absolutely no documentary evidence here that these were loans.
6: Yeah. Good luck with finding your next girlfriend, mate, after that. Right. England, we're going to turn to finally. And this is a curious thing. I was in London during the summer, and there were these paddle courts are everywhere. They're building them on a sixpence kind of thing. I suppose they don't need as much room to build them.
28: Well, that's the big thing about them. They don't need as much room, and generally, have you ever played it?
6: No, never. It looks
28: good
6: like
28: game.
6: Kind of, yeah, okay.
28: I've only played it once.
6: Yeah.
28: Which I won't mention to my son, because I hope he's not listening, because I beat him off the park, Sean.
6: Right, okay, yeah.
28: Anyway, it's very one of my proudest sporting moments.
6: Yeah, okay,
28: anyway,
6: yeah, yeah, you'll pay for that with counselling later on.
28: Anyway, it's very popular, and you're supposed to play with four people, so you get more people involved, it uses up less space, and it's easier to play. There's no overarm serving and all that kind of thing, right? So it's got particularly popular, but that might be a problem for tennis lovers of tennis, because they found or data from Sport England has found that the country has lost 183 tennis courts since 2023, and in the meantime, the number of padel courts has gone up from 382 in 2023 to 2,200. So it's quite
6: wow.
28: a growth.
6: Yeah.
28: Now, if you are freaking out because you think tennis is going to be lost in England, it actually only makes up about 1% of the total number of courts in the country. So it all is not lost yet. But it's interesting that paddle, there seems to be a bit of a revolution in it, and it's very popular.
6: Yeah. But there's no direct evidence that they're going, we'll just turn this into this one tennis court into four paddle courts.
28: Well, there seems to be that the Lawn Tennis Association are the people who look after this. And they're saying that there's been a net, I think the replacement has been something like 77 tennis courts have been replaced by paddle courts. I don't know how many have been put in instead. And they're saying that most of the courts that have been turned over or changed or whatever way you want to put it is because they're not being used, or they're being underutilized, or they're in terrible condition or whatever that might be. So this is the start of the revolution and the end of ye olde England.
6: Right, okay. Maybe paddle is kind of not as expensive, maybe not as seen, not so much as an elitist sport.
28: Yeah,
6: it could be an element of that.
28: One of the interesting things that was thrown out here was that a lot of the courts seem to are being built in the north of England.
6: Oh.
28: 39 courts built in Sheffield, 38 in North Yorkshire, and 36 in Leeds. So maybe there's something about it that's very popular with northerners. But it seems that the spread of courts are in as you said, less wealthy or less affluent places, all right.
6: Okay.
28: And it seems to be a better spread.
6: That is interesting. Right, what's going to be happening over the next week or so?
28: Yeah, a few things coming up. Tomorrow, Ursula von der Leyen is delivering her State of the Union address.
6: Wow, which
28: is,
6: not to talk about there, yeah, really, I would have thought.
28: Well, I don't know. I think they might be announcing some plans around social media, actually, in that speech as well.
6: Yeah.
28: Around whether they're banning it or what they're doing with...
6: Yeah.
28: Age
6: and for her
28: limits.
6: But she's fairly secure at the moment. This isn't any kind of make or break.
28: Yeah,
6: for her.
28: I don't know how long more she has.
6: Yeah, well, we were talking earlier. Mark Carney will be there, and they'll be talking about Canada taking on associate membership.
28: Wow.
6: Of the EU, whatever that means, we don't know yet.
28: God, that'd be strange. Yeah. Yeah. Okay, then tomorrow also the NATS will give its preliminary report on the air traffic control outage that happened. Was it last week?
6: Mm.
28: I think it was last week.
6: Yeah.
28: And caused a bit of chaos.
6: Yeah.
28: In the UK and
6: they're saying there was
28: no
6: interference. It was just
28: bad management.
6: It was just bad management.
28: Okay,
6: just that it was on the same day or within hours of announcing the thing against settlers in the West Bank. I don't know. My suspicious mind thought, hello.
28: speaking of which, we'll also be looking at, I thought I'd end on a joke, Sean.
6: Yes.
28: On September the 20th, there's legislative elections in Russia.
6: Oh, wow. Okay. I wonder who's going to win. Yeah. Jonathan, thanks a million as ever. Jonathan DeBurka Butler, there you are, listening to the Moncrief Show on Newstalk. We're going to take a break. After that, has climate change destroyed Conkers?
24: Moncrief on News Talk.
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12: You are listening to the Moncrief Show on News Talk. Shane's here to tell us what's coming up on the hard shoulder. Shane.
13: Hi, Sean. The political world is down at the ploughing championship, where the big talk is how fuel prices are going up and up. And we're going to be discussing the political implications of that, particularly for the government. Did you ever think you'd see Bernie Sanders and Steve Bannon sharing a stage? Apparently today they are at a conference today calling for curbs on AI. It has brought them together. Interesting. Wow. And worryingly, is smoking becoming cool again? We're going to be discussing that.
12: Yeah, that's all coming up on the hard shoulder after the 4 o'clock news with Shane and Ciara. Just come back to you. Sydney Sweeney, who we were talking about just after three. One texter says, never heard of Sydney Sweeney till now. Good looking girl, in my opinion. I see she was in The Handmaid's Tale. Yeah, I had to look that up. I didn't realise she was. I can't remember in it at all. Yeah. I can't remember in it at all. She was in this show Euphoria. That's where she seemed to have mostly come to the world's attention for. As regards the ad she's in, sure, she's using her talents. Can't try and cancel the girl for making a living. No, but, you know, people will still get offended about something, don't you know? Careful now, Sean. News Talk will have you stripped to the waist promoting the cash machine. Says, no, oh, I do that anyway. And it can be freezing in this studio, you know, when I'm having to do it. You can hang your coat on me nipple some days. Anyway, nearly every day, you can learn of some new and unexpected way that climate change is affecting our lives. And today, it's Conkers. St. John Burkett is organiser of the World Conker Championships, which has run for 60 years and raised over £400,000 for charity. And this year, it may not happen. St. John, good afternoon.
14: Good afternoon.
12: Now, you've had record-breaking heat waves this year in the UK. So, and how does that affect Conkers?
14: Well, what we're seeing is great variability. We're seeing some trees which appear to be laden with Conkers, but when we look at them, they're still white and immature.

0: Other ones haven't got any conkers on at all. And then we're seeing trees where the conkers are very small. So we didn't last year, you know, we were affected last year and we struggled to get enough conkers. We had a donation from Windsor Castle in the end, which got us through the tournament. And other years, well, I mean, going back, if you go right back to 1970, well, which was that 1976, the heat wave, when we had to import conkers from Germany, we haven't quite had to get to that stage yet, but we have been looking at other countries. And of course, the lovely green country of Ireland. What are your conkers like there?
1: I don't know, but it's been pretty warm here. This, not as warm as there, but you know, we have experienced heat waves as well. So I wouldn't be that optimistic about it.
0: I mean, it's been like a desert here, so we're going to have to review on September the 30th and have a look at the conkers then. We're hoping that they're going to have matured and bulked up a bit by then. But after this very dry heat wave of the summer, we're just not confident yet. So let's see how it goes.
1: Yeah, and so I assume there's a criteria of what you want in a conker for it to be competition ready.
0: There is. If it's too small, then people who've got poor eyesight don't tend to be able to hit so well. Their aim isn't as good, perhaps, as you know, in advancing years, their aim isn't as good as it used to be. So you need a good round spherical conker that's, you know, you don't want one with a flat side. Not too big either, because they break quite easily, because the volume makes them a bit weaker. So you need a nice medium large spherical conker for a good game that's going to get you through the 5 minutes that's allotted, and give you a good chance of smashing the other one, because that's what it's all about, of course, smashing the other conker.
1: Yeah.
0: Small ones don't break either, you know, you get through 5 minutes, you're still going.
1: Mm.
0: It's a bit dull for the spectators then.
1: Yeah, and I assume the small ones, it's more difficult to drill a hole through them and all that.
0: Oh, they are. Yeah, yeah, and if you're not careful, because you have to tie a big knot underneath anyway, you're just smashing the knots against each other rather than the conkers. And we also have this rule about snags. You can be disqualified if you snag your string around the other string, if you do that three times. And, of course, with a small conker, that's much easier.
1: Yeah.
0: So,
1: Sinjin, how many conkers would you need for the entire competition?
0: Well, we gather about 3,000 conkers.
1: Wow.
0: For the competition. We have 256 players, limited at 256. We also have a junior competition. And we gather about 3,000. Then we grade them. So we have our finals grade conkers, which are the nearest to perfection we can find. Then we have our playing grade. And then we have a load which we discard, which we use for conker necklaces and practice, et cetera, et cetera.
1: And if it comes to having to import them, where could you import them from?
0: Well, I mean, Ireland is usually the first place we go to have a look and see what they're like, because, you know, it's such a lovely green country. If anything's going to grow well, it's going to grow in Ireland, isn't it? After that, though, we have looked at other countries, but the countries we've looked at in the past tend to be in Europe, and they have had the same weather that we have, you know, very, very hot weather. It's been like a desert over here in the east of England. And I wouldn't be confident in those conkers. Last year, we went and had a look at conkers in several countries, in France and Germany and Italy. And some of those, particularly in France, were looking really quite good. But we haven't bothered this year because of the weather that they've had there.
1: Yeah. Oh, God. And would those conkers even be the same?
0: Oh, well, there's a question, because there's different varieties of conkers. And I think it's the variability even with our own trees this year. I mean, why should you have one tree which has got green leaves but no conkers next to another tree? Literally, we're looking at this yesterday, literally next door to another tree which has got hardly any leaves but loads of conkers on it. You know, why would that happen? It seems it's just very strange times, I think, as global warming comes in and we see the impact of global warming. These are very odd things. You know, do they have deeper roots? Do they have more moisture underneath? We don't know.
1: Yeah. Now, and these are just kind of, these are just random reports from people who are listening to us. Dan, who's in County Cork, says conkers are alive and well in Cork. The chestnut trees are groaning with them. Someone else says conkers are fine here. Two kids who have filled the playroom with them for some reason. I was out picking.
0: Fantastic. So they've got so just to interrupt there, they've got nice brown conkers out. They're already falling.
1: Yeah. I was out picking conkers on Sunday last, some brown, some white, but definitely a reduction in yield, they say. Someone else says there are tons of huge conkers all over Charlemont Road off the Howth Road. That's in Dublin. They are whacking walkers on the head, so they're falling out of the trees as we speak.
0: Wow,
1: it seems.
0: It's fantastic. Yeah, we haven't got any, in all the reports we've had a lot of reports around the country, and we haven't had reports of them falling other than one or two. So that's really interesting.
1: Yeah, now I don't know who'd gather them up for you. That would be a whole other challenge, but they're there if somehow that could be arranged. And so when
0: I'll tell you what, if anybody's coming in this direction, just bring some with you. But then we've got to store them, of course. We can store them. We can store them in a bucket of water. We can store them in the freezer. But it does make them a bit weaker to play with.
1: Yeah, okay, yeah. Someone else says, literally just walking down Old Bridge Battle Boyne, ground is full of conkers, but very soft, they're saying. So
0: Well, that's the thing. Yeah. And you can tell if they're soft because they will just break after a few hits.
1: Yeah.
0: You know, if the games don't last very long, the competition will be over in a flash.
1: Yeah. And so you'll have to just make a call on this one towards the end of this month.
0: Yes. Because as I say, storage is a problem. So if they've all fallen too early, if we do keep them watered, if we do keep them in the freezer, they are weaker and the games are over very quickly. And we've had that in the past, you know, getting through the rounds rather too quickly. We want a good competition. We don't want it to be a random on the conker. We want sort of equivalent conkers in each of the games.
1: Yes,
0: so
1: of course.
0: So we will be calling, seeing what's fallen, what size, how ripe they are, and hoping that there are enough good conkers that are not too soft, that have matured nice, that have plumped up and that are the size we're looking for. And that's, as I say, is a bit uncertain. It's lovely to hear these reports, though, because that's the first time I've heard any reports of brown conkers falling.
1: Okay, well, that's good. Well, best of luck with that. Hopefully that works out for you, St. John. But before I let you go, I should say congratulations. The Dull Men's Club, who we've done items on before, I understand, gave you the their special award, which is Anorak of the Year.
0: That is correct.
1: Congratulations for that. Do you get an actual anorak?
0: No, I've got a certificate.
1: Oh. Well, but nonetheless, I'm sure it's a great honour because, you know, they celebrate these kind of things.
0: They did ask me, but I said I already had an anorak.
1: Yes. That's a good point. That's a good logical answer. Congratulations, none the rest, St. John. Someone else says, my daughter's school bag is full of them, so many around Fairview Park. That's a park in Dublin, St. John.
0: Yeah.
1: Big and brown, they are saying.
0: Lovely. Okay. Well, I was only in Dublin last year, so... yes, I know where Fairview Park is.
1: Yes,
0: lovely things to collect. Lovely things to collect.
1: Somebody might be going over with a boot full of conkers. St. John, thank you very much for talking to us today, and best of luck with the Conker Championships. That's our lot for today. Shane and Kira are up next on The Hard Shoulder. Our production team today, Simon Tierney, Michael Quilligan, Caoimhe Harney and Claire Darmody. We'll talk to you tomorrow at 2. See you then.
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16: We hear about attitudes to road safety from the National Ploughing Championships. Has smoking become somehow cool again? And Macklemore dropped from Ed Sheeran tour after Free Palestine speech.
17: Irish and UK artists would like Nacap and Bob Dylan and all the stuff we've seen furore around this and people attempt to silence them. We haven't really seen this to this level in terms of a big artist.
15: Plus, Irish road hauliers say fuel prices will not fall before the government's November 1st deadline. Left-right Bernie Sanders and Steve Bannon to share a stage to promote curbs on AI. And drivers greatly underestimating the cost of running their cars.
18: They don't see them all in one chunk. So you see things like fuel weekly or monthly, or maybe your insurance bill comes in once a year, your NCT. But some of the costs that are incremental just add up in dribs and drabs.
16: As always, we want to hear from you throughout the show. 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
15: But before all of that, let's catch up with the latest news headlines and Jane McNamara.
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19: It's 4 o'clock. Good afternoon. The Taoiseach claims Sinn Féin isn't on the right track at all with Irish unity. It comes after the party joined forces with Scotland and Wales to call for the North's independence from Westminster. Northern Ireland's First Minister Michelle O'Neill and Sinn Féin leader Mary Lou MacDonald travelled to Cardiff yesterday to sign a memorandum of understanding, saying Irish unity was the end goal. Speaking at the National Ploughing Championships in County Offaly, Micheál Martin claimed the party has pushed back the possibility of a united Ireland.
20: Just just as we did over the last 30 years, work with the British government on advancing and making progress in respect to the British-Irish relationship, the North-South relationship, and between the two traditions within the North. That's how the Good Friday Agreement came about.
19: Meanwhile, the Sinn Féin leader believes the Taoiseach is copping out at every opportunity.
21: So rather than throwing shade at us, I would suggest with respectfully to the Taoiseach that he get the finger out and start doing his job. There is an onus on him now to plan and to prepare.
19: The EU is set to propose social media restrictions for children under 15. The new plan is under the EU Kids Act, which will be unveiled this week. Rules will extend to AI chatbots, gaming sites and video sharing websites. In the UK, bosses at the hospital where Lucy Letby murdered 7 babies have been criticised for foolhardy behaviour that an inquiry's concluded left newborns unprotected. The report has suggested 3 lives could have been saved if safeguarding practices at the Countess of Chester Hospital were followed. The care regulator there has also admitted failings during an inspection in 2016. And Ed Sheeran should have predicted Macklemore's pro-Palestine speech. That's according to a music expert. The rapper was kicked off of Ed's US tour following his call for a free Palestine at MetLife Stadium in New Jersey. Macklemore claims venues were threatening to cancel shows if he wasn't dropped. Speaking here on News Talk, Niall Byrne, founder of music site and podcast Niler9, says Macklemore is well known for being pro-Palestinian.
22: Free Palestine, he's been saying that for a number of years now, 3 or 4 years at least, you know. I mean, he has been very, he had a song called Heinz Hall, which is standing up for people who are dealing with ICE as well. He often talks about this, and he has done this at every concert he's done in the last 3 or 4 years. So I guess my question is, what did Ed Sheeran think was going to happen here? Because they are friends.
19: That's it for now. More at 5.
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26: A very good afternoon. I'm Will O'Callaghan. Brentford boss Keith Andrews wants his team to go on a run in the English League Cup. They go to Reading in the third round this evening, looking to avoid an upset against the third flight side. Tottenham manager Roberto De Zerbi has hinted that he's going to heavily rotate for their trip to Anfield to face Liverpool. The Premier League leaders Arsenal make the trip to Ipswich. West Ham take on Fulham in a London derby, and Peterborough will face Barnsley. Manchester United youngster JJ Gabriel has asked to leave the club. The 15-year-old was part of United's pre-season squad this summer and featured in a first-team friendly against Atletico Madrid. Cadoc O'Neill looks set to commit his international future to Northern Ireland. The Arsenal Academy star, who's reportedly attracting interest from the FAI, has been named in Michael O'Neill's squad for the upcoming Nations League games. The Aviva Stadium has missed out on the 2029 Women's Champions League final. It's instead been awarded to the Principality Stadium in Cardiff. John Ram thinks the DP World Tour can gain some strength from LIV Golf's financial issues. The breakaway tour faces an uncertain future after filing for bankruptcy in the wake of Saudi Arabia's public investment fund winding down their financial backing. And former Tipperary hurling manager Eamon O'Shea will head up the Irish management team for the upcoming Hurling Shinty International with Scotland. Cork Super Value Porky Queeve will play host to a doubleheader on Saturday the 24th of October with a Camogie International between Ireland and Scotland on the same day. To hear live commentary of Shamrock Rovers against Waterford this Friday, download the Goal Out app now.
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19: Sunny spells and scattered showers this evening. Highest temperatures 14 to 19 degrees. 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
16: Okay, thank you indeed for that. Jane, good evening. Everyone, you're listening to The Hard Shoulder. Ciara Kelly and Shane Coleman with you. And lots to come, Ciara, over the next 3 hours.
15: Including Macklemore has been dropped from Ed Sheeran's US tour after a backlash over pro-Palestinian chants earlier this month. Lots of different views on it, but we're going to get reaction in about 20 minutes' time. What do you think about it as well? I'd love to know.
16: Lots of talk at the ploughing about fuel costs and how oil prices are continuing to increase and the pressure that's going to put on the government to continue to subsidise fuel. After 5 o'clock, we'll hear from Ger Hyland of the Irish Road Haulage Association. They say fuel prices are not going to fall before the government's November 1st deadline. That's for the prices to go back up again and the tariffs to go back up. That ain't going to happen. There's no doubt. But the question is, will there be pressure on the government to do more? Of course there will.
15: There always is. And within the next hour, we're going to be discussing smoking because we're going to hear from Mara Teresa Nicchialli, who is a doctor and an Irish Times columnist. Because she is asking, are we seeing smoking becoming cool again? And I read her piece, Shane, and it was really, really well written and really interesting. She's talking about the fact that catwalks and runways and also pop stars, Charlie XCX, Sabrina Carpenter, everyone is out smoking and smoking is becoming kind of de facto cool. Now, I know there are swings and roundabouts, but I remember a number of years ago, smoking was not cool. People didn't want to smoke. People thought it smelled bad. People were more focused on the health issues. And now it's become kind of counterculture cool. And what's it going to mean? Because in the same way that fashions come and go, there will be impact from pop stars and runways and fashion houses sort of pushing smoking as cool. And what will that mean for that 50% of smokers down the line who are going to be killed by their habit?
16: Yeah. We're a weird race, aren't we, humans?
15: We seem hell-bent on our own destruction half the time, if you ask me.
16: How have we got back to a point where smoking is seen as cool?
15: I do think it's something to do with vapes. I think vapes have proven to be a Trojan horse in terms of they were rolled out as nicotine replacement to get us off the cigarettes, but now they have become a gateway to smoking. People seem to now, sort of culturally, graduate from when they're quite young going on vapes onto cigarettes, and it is a gateway drug. And are we cool with that? Are we cool with smoking being cool? I don't like it.
16: No, we shouldn't. Well, we absolutely shouldn't be. Sorry, the other thing is, a packet of cigarettes, 20 cigarettes cost 20 quid.
15: I know.
16: I mean, if that doesn't put you off, I'm not quite sure what does.
15: I see it's always been ever thus that young people want to take part in things. I think it's a salutary lesson actually as well about legalising drugs, because the most problems we have are with legal drugs, because through sheer numbers of people using them. And I also think be careful starting it, because I don't know if there's many young people about to start it listening, but I started smoking when I was 14 years of age and I was walking to school. I would have a cigarette and I have been off them for 30 odd years, and every now and then I still want a cigarette, because the lure of nicotine, the strength of a nicotine addiction is so strong. Trying to get away from it is absolutely a nightmare. Let us know what you think about it. Has smoking been rehabilitated in fashion and in pop culture and in all of that? Love to know what you think today. 087 1400 106 is the WhatsApp.
16: Now, between 2024 and May 2026, there were 101 deaths in collisions involving a male driver aged between 16 and 25. At this year's Ploughing Championships, the Road Safety Authority is trying to get through to young people and change habits on our road after some recent horrific head-on collisions driving down the wrong way on the motorway. To discuss this further, we're joined by Henry McKean from the Ploughing Championship. Good evening, Henry.
0: Good evening, Shane. Good evening. And this is the Ploughing Calling. And we've had sun, we've had wind, a dash of rain. 77,000 people have come through the gates. And you're right, we're talking road safety. Because deaths involving a male driver, as you said, aged between 16 and 25, make up a quarter of all road deaths. And I got to meet Seatbelt Sheriff. That's right, an actual sheriff wearing a big seatbelt and a massive cowboy hat, here wandering around the fields at the Ploughing Championships, stopping young people, trying to get through to them about safety on our roads.
1: Howdy y'all, I'm the Seatbelt Sheriff, working here at the National Ploughing Championships right now with the Road Safety Authority.
0: So you are an actual sheriff, and what is your message?
1: My message is to make sure everybody's being real safe. Gotta make sure everybody crosses the road correctly, gotta stop, look, listen. Make sure everybody buckles their seatbelt when they're in the car, and when you're on your bikes and your scooters, make sure you wear your helmets, and where your hive is too, make it real easy to see you.
0: How important is it not to text, and obviously don't drink drive?
1: Oh, 100%. I mean, that is a very important message as well. We do not drink and drive, and we do not text while driving. It will just, your focus is gone. You won't be able to focus on the road. You got to be super careful out there.
0: And how do we get kids off TikTok when it comes to
2: driving dangerously and doing silly things on the roads?
1: Well, I'd hope that kids can just see what's happened in the past and just take it upon themselves to stop doing that. It's super dangerous, and we just got to keep everybody safe. It's not just about them on the roads, it's about everybody else.
2: So you want us not to be cowboys, but to be seatbelt sheriffs?
1: That's 100%. That is exactly what I want. Don't be a cowboy, be a seatbelt sheriff like me.
16: Okay, Henry, you also met young people. What is their attitude towards safe driving?
0: Well, this is it. A lot of them are quite confused about what's going on TikTok and other social media outlets. I met these young people, some learning to drive.
2: Does road safety cross your mind? Do you think about it much?
3: I think so, like a lot, because our parents drive and we're always in the passenger seat. So it's really important that everyone's safe on the road, and especially for us in the future.
2: You'll be 17 next year. Will you be learning to drive?
3: Definitely.
4: Yeah, definitely. I think that it's really important because, like, obviously it's something that literally it could change instantly. You know, one wrong move and your whole life is completely different. So you have to be careful, like that kind of thing.
2: So you're from Portmarnock, which is, you know, a suburb of Dublin.
4: Yeah.
2: What brings you to the Ploughing Championships?
4: I mean, it's very different from what we're used to. So it's really nice just to get out there and, like, experience, I don't know, Dublin, you're stuck in your own world in Dublin, and it's really nice just to get out and get into the country and experience the rest of Ireland.
2: And have you seen a cow before?
4: Yes, I have.
2: Your dad was in a car accident.
4: Yeah.
2: What happened?
4: He didn't seek help when he was meant to, so he left it too late, and now his back is, like, chronic pain all the time.
2: So was it like whiplash?
4: Probably. Yeah.
2: You've started to learn to drive. What have you seen up on TikTok?
5: I've seen, like, loads of videos of, like, people who are, like, dangerously driving, recording themselves and laughing about it and thinking that it's funny that they're driving and they're doing dangerous stuff. And I just personally just think that it's something that shouldn't be allowed, and, like, we shouldn't be recording ourselves driving because we're putting other people in danger.
16: Okay, really interesting, and some very sensible words there, particularly from some of the young women you spoke to there, Henry. You also tried the accident rollover simulator, Henry. How did that go?
0: Well, Shane, this was absolutely fascinating. It was a bit like a pig on a stick, even though I don't think there's any big roast pigs here at the Ploughing, not that I know of. All the pigs here are very much alive and well, unless you're having a bacon roll. But yeah, it was an old saloon car on hydraulics, and it spins upside down. So you get that experience of being in a horrific car crash. It goes on for about a minute. In reality, it's about 3 seconds, and it spins around, and you feel incredibly heavy. And basically, the message is all about wearing a seatbelt and how it can save your life.
2: So right now, we're actually upside down in the car, and this really is an unbelievable feeling. We are simulating a car accident, and it is really not nice to be upside down. And this would happen if perhaps I was texting or just driving dangerously. It would be much faster than this, though. This would be in seconds, not this slow. But being upside down like that, the seatbelt did hold. It did actually stop me from moving. But a horrible feeling. I felt my whole body weight strained against my head. And we're now back, and I am dizzy. That was the rollover seatbelt simulator, and that should have taken 3 seconds, but we did it in 1 minute, and I feel seriously dizzy. And the message is, best friends, wear belts, because if you don't wear your belt in the back, you'll surge forward, hit your best friend driving, and break their neck.
16: Henry, some of the young people you spoke to, they were quite shook by the simulator as well.
0: Very much so, and it does give you a kind of headache, make you feel dizzy, and it reminds us all that we need to take care on the roads, no matter what age we are.
2: You've just tried this simulator with the Road Safety Authority. What do you think?
6: Sure, it's very scary, you know, to see what could actually happen. When you're upside down, like, you'd really feel the weight of yourself.
2: And do you drive yourself?
6: I do drive, yeah.
2: Do you take every precaution on the roads?
6: Well, judging by that, now you'd see how the seatbelt actually works. If you aren't, just turn over the car.
2: What was it like being upside down?
6: Sure, it's strange. Like, I know you'd feel your own weight, how the blood would rush into your head. You know, you kind of get a bit dizzy.
2: So you get that blood rushing to your head.
6: Rushing to your
2: do you
6: head.
2: Ever text and drive?
6: No, I wouldn't.
2: Well, you must have
6: drive,
2: done it sometimes.
6: Maybe, yeah. I wouldn't like to openly admit it now. saw.
2: And what did you think of the experience in the simulator being upside down?
6: I thought it was good. Yeah, you really experience the turnover in case anything happens. Like, you see what happens to people who go up and down in hair. Like,
2: and you're a young man. When did you start driving?
6: About 3 years ago.
2: And are you a fast driver?
6: No, I do the speed limit.
2: And can you understand how easy it is to crash or find yourself in trouble?
6: Oh yeah, 100%, yeah.
2: Anyway, and what do you drive?
6: An Audi A4.
2: And where's home?
6: Dungarry, but in Waterford.
2: You just went in this simulator. It was upside down. How did you find it?
6: It was interesting. I wasn't thinking about how the blood would rush to my head. My head felt very heavy.
2: Have you learned to drive yet?
6: No, not yet.
3: I forgot to put my seatbelt on the bus at the start, and I'm getting
2: so you didn't wear your seatbelt, and you're telling her off.
6: After I got out of this, I said, "You need to wear your seatbelt."
16: Okay, and finally, Henry, Simon Harris had a chat about recent lawlessness on our roads. What did he say?
0: Yeah, the tallest have touched on road safety and young people when asked by Jessica Woodlock at the Ploughing.
7: Being very honest here, I think there's a number of layers to this, and I have said before and I reiterate again today, any politician who suggests that it's about one issue is missing the point. I think there's a number of things that we need to unpack here. Firstly, I think one of the most concerning things we saw over the summer is the basic lack of respect some young people have for their own life, let alone the lives of others. How respect for authority becomes frayed in certain scenarios. And I think there's important things around early intervention, youth diversion as well. But also, let's be honest, crime has to have a significant consequence. And that's why this government will deliver the largest increase in prison capacity in the history of the state. And that's important too. So this is about looking at the issue in the round. We've had good discussions across government on this, including as recently as yesterday. And I do want to build on that. I believe there's a new youth justice strategy due to be developed by Minister Adda in the time ahead.
16: Okay, and that was the tallest, finishing that report from Henry McKean, who was with the Road Safety Authority at the Ploughing. Interesting, the Irish Independent this morning reporting, Ciara, Garda road policing numbers have risen by just 5 in a year, despite a near 11% rise in road deaths. Dedicated traffic units now stand at 638 officers. That's 40% below their peak in 2009.
15: We need more guards. It is very, very clear, but let us know what you think out there listening. Up next, though, on The Hard Shoulder, did you see it last night?
16: Oh,
15: what an episode.
16: What an episode. What a moment.
15: We're going to hear from the traitors.
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0: Now, we are joined in studio by Sam and David from season two of The Traitors, whose time, lads, has sadly come to an end. 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

0: Ah, yes, that music can only mean one thing. The Traitors are back, and we are joined in studio today by Sean C, who, of course, was murdered in last night's episode. Poor Sean, good evening to you.
1: Hello, hello.
0: How are you feeling?
1: I'm good. Look, for someone who's very recently died, I'm feeling very alive and well.
0: Do you know what I thought about you? I thought you were an example of somebody who they murdered because you were just a bit too clever.
2: You were a good player.
0: They feared you because you were able to go, oh, the likelihood of this is that, and the stats are on this or that. And they were like, okay, that lad knows too much. We have to get rid of him. And I think if you could do anything differently or had your time over again, would you change anything?
1: Not at all. I thought I would have gone a lot earlier, because I couldn't keep my mouth shut. My plan was to go under the radar, and after the first night and Emma gets murdered, the reality hits that you could be gone in 24 hours on this show. And I said, well, if I'm going to be gone in a day or two, might as well enjoy my time and make the most of it. I probably got a bit of inspiration from Laura going all out, not quite to the extreme of her.
0: That makes sense. And I was kind of wondering how so many big personalities are in there, but I suppose there is the threat of imminent death hanging over you all at every moment.
1: You'd be amazed how motivational imminent death is. Like, it really makes you go, well, if I'm not going to be here for long, I might as well make my mark on this game.
0: Absolutely. So you weren't that shocked that you were kicked out?
1: No, I had figured out that day. I knew Carla was a traitor, and I knew she'd recruited someone, and I'd narrowed it down to myself, which I knew wasn't true because I wasn't recruited, and Porico. And I had a bit of a suspicion on David just because he was acting very odd. And I kind of, at that round table, was like, well, if we get rid of David and it's not him, I know it's Porco. So it was very much
0: so you were going through a process of elimination.
1: Yeah, he was a sacrificial lamb.
2: So if you had lived another day, Carla would have been gone last night, wouldn't she?
1: I would like to think so. You never know what happens. But my plan was, if I had survived, take Carla down. I kind of sowed the seeds with Donal and Ian, and I had a full action plan ready to go. Take her down. Go to Porco after the round table and say, I know you're the other traitor.
0: How did you know?
2: You were going to say this.
1: I was going to tell him to blackmail me, and that I had told someone else in the castle it's him, and if he blackmails me, we'll kill that person to keep it secret. Now, I wasn't going to tell anyone because I didn't want to throw anyone out.
0: This is genius. You wanted to become a traitor.
1: Yeah, oh, completely. And then I was just going to kill Pete because he's very intuitive.
2: He's too good. We need to get rid of him.
1: Going to try and throw Pork under the bus and recruit Janet, and then we would.
0: You had a whole game plan.
1: Oh yeah, I had.
0: Well, you know what? They were right to murder you, weren't they?
1: Completely. And like Pork said, you know, he had no bad feelings about it because I would have done the same thing. And he was spot
0: right.
1: On.
0: Yeah, no, I hate, and I've seen in other seasons of The Traitors elsewhere where traitors get a bit of abuse for doing something Machiavellian. It's the game.
1: You're
0: supposed to, and actually it's much better watch if you do that, so I think that's
2: that
0: nonsense.
2: That being said though, you blamed Diego last night on the after show for your demise. Explain to us why.
1: So the way I looked at it was, if he didn't take a shield, if no one in that group took a shield, there was 12 people left in the game and 10 faithful. So I had 1 in 10 of us was going to, you know, I love numbers at this stage. So a 10% chance of being murdered. And then because someone took a shield, it protected that team. So there was only 7 of us left, one of which I was pretty confident who the traitors were. But even if I wasn't right, I was like, there's definitely one in each group.
2: Yeah.
1: So then there's a 1 in 6 chance that I'm going to be murdered. And then when I started going through who it is, Kaylee had heat on her, Pete had heat on her, Ian was, he wasn't a threat to anyone at that stage. I was kind of going through the whole group. And as I was going down, I was like, this list is getting very narrow. I'm the only one here who, it just made sense to take me out. So I kind of knew at that stage, right,
2: I
1: my night
2: you're,
1: is
2: you're
1: up.
2: Playing the numbers. I love it.
0: It's so good.
1: You have to do something there.
0: You're actually but in fairness, you being murdered, and I mean this in no disrespectful way, Sean, was not even the most dramatic thing that happened in yesterday's episode.
1: No, it was it was nice to see them all sad. I wish they had more time to mourn me, but there's everything that followed really made me irrelevant at that stage.
0: Let's kind of go through it chronologically. I mean, even before the round table, like the mission, Pete's move and the mission. Pete's move where, oh, none of us will get a shield. We'll all stab ourselves in the back. But then, of course, he was the slowest. You could see people talking and some people kind of going, oh, he's just a lovely fella, even though they were all clapping him, but some people going, this has worked out very nicely for you, that not everyone was happy. And I can kind of see why.
1: Yeah, it was very... Look, there's two sides to it. I was very much promoting teamwork in there. The way traders win that game is causing chaos and dividing the faithfuls. If you can keep the faithfuls as a team, the traders are really
2: and
1: struggling.
2: And Donal was trying to do the same thing as well, to be fair to him.
1: We kind of tried to build that. And that's where I imagine Pete said, let's stab ourselves in the back now. Is it good TV? Probably not. Would be much more fun to see everyone backstab each other. But yeah, you have to look and go, Pete, how did you... Like, the size of me, he probably could have just broke the lock in half with his hands anyway. So, it was...
0: But it was always
1: going to...
0: His plan was good, except for it was always going to end up with the last person to unlock the key and Siobhan. And Siobhan was worth twice the money and a shield. So it was always... Like, there was always going to be that. And the fact that it was him, it was just...
2: You've done your homework as well, Kieran, on this.
1: He could have stabbed himself.
0: Do you not think it was interesting? Yeah. There was an interesting dynamic. And of course, and then let's move on to the round table.
2: How did Carla survive last night? How did she survive?
1: A cat with 900 lives.
0: Porrigo did help her a little bit, I think. He said, I don't think either of you are traitors. And I think that... And of course,
2: obviously the row between...
0: The mad misunderstanding, because they both believed they were telling the truth.
2: This is Donal and Kayleigh. Mm.
0: They both... Like, neither of them were lying. They were both accusing each other of lying, but neither of them were actually lying. They were at cross purposes, from what I could see. They misunderstood each other, and then they both thought the other one was lying.
2: Donal said last night in the after show you were all exhausted, and he put it down to just tiredness.
1: Long days.
0: I think there was all kinds of confusion, and it really did help Carla, and it was actually excellent. I did feel kind of sorry for Donal, but in a way, I wasn't that sorry. I think he was nearly too nice for traitors. Do you know what I mean? He wasn't really prepared to stab anyone in the back. And you kind of need a bit of it. Come on.
1: You do. Like, it's called Traitors at the end. Like, Ian said it in episode one, it's called Traitors, the name of the game. And I think Donal... He was very good, but when it gets to this stage, it's a different game. Do you know, it's a much different game.
0: Because you don't know, do you, whether to, like, say you had that whole game plan. You couldn't tell anyone that whole game plan. No. Whereas maybe in the earlier stages when there's a much bigger group, you're trying to form alliances and you're trying to plant seeds or find out things. But towards the end, you kind of have to keep your own counsel a bit, don't you?
1: As that net closes in, you have to trust yourself.
2: Let's get to what has probably been the moment of the series so far.
0: A nation gasped.
2: He received instructions from the traitors. He had to murder in plain sight. He had to hold the person's hand of the faithful and say, good night and thanks for the dance. And we were all watching going, how is he going to do this? And then the opportunity... What did you make of how he did it?
1: It looked like he was getting away with it. Like, Janet's quirky. There's only a few people you could get away with that. And I thought, he's actually managed to very... Like, it was a bit awkward watching the hand going in, but that's probably from our angle. And she danced along with him, and I was like, oh, he's actually managed to pull this off.
2: He put on a silly voice.
1: Yeah, and then all of a sudden, mic drop moment, and...
0: I have, you know, full confession, I haven't seen any other series of Traitors. Like, does it happen in every series that there's some kind of murder in plain sight where you have to say something wacky or something? Is that why she picked it up in it? Because I was like...
2: I don't know.
0: How did she know?
1: I think so. I've only watched the Irish ones, and last year they had one, and it was, you had to hug someone, but you didn't have to say anything as far as I remember. You just hugged, which was much
2: easier.
1: It was
2: like Don Corleone, hugging, or Michael Corleone hugging, and you know, oh God.
1: They definitely did pork dirty with having to say that, because that is not a natural phrase to be, you know, he tried his best to
2: have
1: swing.
2: Have you thought of how you might have done it if you'd got that instruction?
1: I probably would have gone for Janet, just because we had a good kind of banter in there, and I might have been able to get away with it, but... You've very few people there that you'd be able to do that naturally with.
0: In Uncloaked last night, Traitors Uncloaked in the after show, they did say, do you know what they should have done, whoever they were? But you know what? It's so hard to think. It's much easier for all of us. They should have said, oh, the stress, and they should have had a little dance and tried to get people dancing. And then they should have just gone, oh, good night and thanks for the dance. You know what I mean? Somebody should have pretended that they needed a little bop around or something that kind of would have been a bit weird maybe, hard, but at least you had a reason.
1: Yeah, it's easy when you're like... You watch it at home, and I've been watching it, you know, in previous year, and thinking, how do you bond with these people? How do you not see these obvious? How does Aoife say it's Carla, and then you forget about it the next day? But when you're in there, you're on a, you know, you're so much pressure. You're the two guys. All they're thinking is you're going to hear that bell, and night time is going to. We have to go home soon, and then we have to go to the conclave? And they're thinking so many things that I'd say it just was panic stations. How you're so focused on. How the hell am I going to do this that he didn't think... You know,
0: I'm still blown away by you saying you're going to go to Portico and say, I know you're a traitor, and blackmail him to make you a traitor. It's unbelievable.
2: That might have been the greatest plan we never saw.
1: It would have been good TV.
0: It would have been brilliant TV. But now the question is, what happens now? Because I presume, and I'm only guessing, obviously, that Janet's going to go back to their group and go, I think I've just been murdered by Portico.
2: Yeah.
0: Who was in there in cahoots with Carla, and all hell is going to break loose. I mean, we're all thinking that, aren't we? I'd say the viewership tonight's going to be through the roof.
1: I don't know, because when you look at where they did it, they're in between two rooms and everyone else is in the other room. So they have a chance to pull her back inside and kind of try and downplay it. And Carla could say, oh, we were just doing that. Or, you know, there's ways to spin it. And there's no two better people in there to spin it than those two.
2: Well, we know Carla's great at throwing things back at people and making, as we saw last night as well. So
0: Janet's no stupid pick, though. She's like, she's bright and shrewd and all of that.
1: They probably picked the worst person in there to do it on.
2: Who's going
1: to
2: win, do you think, if you had to pick one at this stage?
1: I think the two guys, Porrick and Carla, I think they're going to make it to the final. If they get through the Janet situation, I think they'll get to the final, but I don't think they'll win. I think whatever fatefuls are there are going to see through it, because I like what you say in there isn't always what you think. So I was on to Carla two or three nights before I went, and I was feigning that. I was like, oh no, Aoife was definitely the OG. It's someone else there. But I knew it was Carla, but you don't want her to know that. So I'd say there's some people in there who are on to her and possibly on to
0: Borg. I now am doubting everything everyone says, because I now realise you're all feigning things that I hadn't really given much credence to.
1: Oh, it's all a lie. Even like the confessionals when you're talking to the camera one-on-one, I was still lying at that stage because you're so in the game. I'm like, I don't trust this camera not to tell someone. you're lying to everyone. It took a few...
0: Sean,
2: I'm never to play poker again.
0: I think I'm telling the truth today,
1: but I need to do another polygraph.
0: Look, it's an absolute pleasure to chat to you today, and I think we will all be glued tonight. And it is
2: champion.
0: such a good watch, and you would have been an amazing winner. But thank you so much to Sean C.
1: Thank you very much.
2: Now, the US rapper Macklemore has been dropped from the remaining dates of Ed Sheeran's US tour following controversy over comments he made in support of Palestine during a concert in New Jersey. We're joined by Daniel Lambert, Chief Operating Officer of Bohemian Football Club, and journalist Ian O'Doherty. Daniel Lambert, to you first. Ed Sheeran has released a statement in the last few minutes about all of this, but your reaction to the decision to drop Macklemore from the remaining dates of the tour?
3: Hey, Shane. Yeah, just probably come on as the role as manager, and ECAP, which would be more appropriate for this topic.
2: That's a very fair point. My apologies.
3: Yeah, no problem. Look, it's outrageous. Macklemore hasn't said anything even remotely hateful, hasn't said anything that remotely infringes upon any laws in the US or anywhere in the world. And you have a billionaire calling his friends to cancel him, which is exactly what happened to ECAP. It's outrageous in the extreme. And, you know, the guy has stood up, and he's done what he does at all his gigs, and he's made a statement to highlight.

0: no laws to support this action.
1: Okay, he was involved in a controversy. Now it is it's over 10 years ago, 12 years ago, in 2014. He apologized for a costume he wore on stage, which critics said was anti-Semitic. Is there and a Jewish caricature? Is there any suggestion that the opposition to McLemore is related to that, or do you think it's all about his comments in relation to Palestine?
0: So I'll give you, I think, bringing up something from 12 years ago that he apologised for holes in the water at all. What I'd say is that many of these same stadiums just 6 weeks ago held Kanye West. Kanye West has a track called Heil Hitler, which I think the whole world would agree is outrageous and wrong. Kanye West wasn't cancelled from any of these venues. Kanye West also doesn't speak out against Israel. So I think it's a fair comment to say that things that Kanye West have done, I think, in my opinion, are absolutely, could be labelled as anti-Semitic, particularly naming a track that. Yet he can play in all of these venues. So it's very clear that's about speaking out against Israel and not any of these false accusations that are consistently leveled at people that they're anti-Semitic. You know, the statements that he gave, and people can read them at the concert, as I said, broke no laws and was totally within his rights to say, and were very fair and spoke about the suffering of children and acknowledged and reinforced the position that being critical of Israel is not anything that has any relation to being critical of somebody who is Jewish, and they're two separate things. You know, anti-Semitism is a real thing. And it's a serious thing. But McLemore hasn't engaged in anything that was anti-Semitic. He's engaged in a human message, and I'd say a message of peace, and that he's been removed. Again, it's unsurprising. It's staggering and it's terrifying that you can have a situation that it is now unlawful in the United States of America to speak out against genocide, because that's the position that we're in. And it's not something that is being tackled by the police or by state authorities, but that decision is being made by very, very wealthy and very powerful individuals. And we saw a kneecap Sharon Osbourne rolled out, and this time it's pink that's rolled out. Normally emanating from an organization in California called the Creative Community for Peace, an organization that hides its funding and it's suspected is funded by Israel. So you need to be clear, you know, on what's going on here. These are witch hunts to distract, to discredit, and to intimidate. And, you know, it's unsurprising, but it's pretty scary stuff.
1: Okay. Ian O'Doherty, what's your take on it?
2: I have to say, a rather impressive paranoid kind of rant. Basically, the way the world works is that venue owners, unfortunately in America, I mean, I would grudgingly agree with Daniel in the sense that I don't like the idea of venue owners getting to choose or perform a political sort of moral purity test on acts. I mean, anybody who saw the stuff that McLemore was doing, it was just really lazy. It was such lazy anti-Semitic kind of cliches. But the problem is, do venue owners get to decide who gets to perform? For me, the problem necessarily isn't McLemore. I mean, it's another artist making a niche of himself, and he's appealing to his audience. It's a bit like kneecapping. I mean, they appeal to either the naive or the stupid or whatever, but that's their right, and they're perfectly entitled to do it. Also, on the other hand, and because in America the rules are very different to what we have over here, this idea of now going after an artist and his fans. Now, a lot of people listening to this, or a lot of people who've been reading about the story over the last few days, they would never have heard of McLemore before. So you have the kind of Streisand effect as well, that now all of a sudden McLemore, a bit like kneecap, people who wouldn't be able to name a song, can now kind of hail them as...
1: Okay, all right. I do need to give Daniel a chance to respond to that, because you have mentioned kneecap on a couple of occasions. Daniel, do you want to come in here?
0: There's no logic coming from me. So McLemore sold, I think, 50,000 tickets in Ireland last year, just to be clear. Sold out Fairview, sold out Thomond Park, and sold out somewhere else in the north. So McLemore's an enormous artist. Ian said that he rolled out some... Niamh, could you name one thing that McLemore said that was anti-Semitic? You won't be able to, because that hasn't happened, but go on.
2: Have a look at the Jew mask. And
0: no,
2: anybody
0: no,
2: wearing
0: no,
2: Jew
0: no,
2: face.
0: No, no,
2: but
0: no,
2: the thing
0: on,
2: is, you can't. If you go into any definition of anti-Semitism, I'm not talking about criticism of Israel. I've criticised Israel's foreign policy at times, and I thought they went in too far in various different areas. It's perfectly possible to criticise, and it's important to criticise.
0: Ian, you said
2: they don't get a moral free pass. But when you start bringing in anti-Semitic cliches and tropes, somebody wearing Jew face on the stage is not a criticism of Israel.
1: But Ian, sorry, Ian, in the most recent concert, where there's, you said he made anti-Semitic comments. Are there examples?
2: No, I was talking about the Jew face. I was talking about the character that he had on the stage, the character that he plays with, the Jew face.
0: When was that in?
2: Hold on, can we just get something clear?

0: I don't think Macklemore should be pulled from the venues. I think every artist has the right to say things that people disagree with or agree with, right? I'm against censorship 100%. Ironically, that's a claim that Daniel can't make. Right. So I don't like the idea of you censor the people you dislike and you support the people you do. It has to be a broad and honest principle. It's a moral principle that you allow artistic freedom. You don't have to go to it. You don't have to support it. But you shouldn't be blocking it and you shouldn't be censoring it. And I think that's a moral. And the idea of that's a moral that Daniel could take. The idea that somehow somebody involved in NECAP is now standing up and defending free speech is risible. I mean, I'm actually impressed at the chutzpah, although, of course...
1: Okay, let Daniel respond to that.
2: I've no idea what Ian is talking about. If he's talking about the Misha era in inverted commas music festival where somebody on a stage stood up and said that white people are a superior race, then yeah, we're against that. But that's the only thing that that we've ever come out against that shouldn't happen.
0: But you had a band.
2: It wasn't a music festival. Someone said that white... Yes, if somebody stands on a stage and says that white people are a superior race, which happened at the Misha Era Festival, which I use a very loose term, then yeah, that absolutely should not be allowed. The same way as if Macklemore...
0: Okay, so basically you're framing your band as champions of free speech, but you're saying another organisation or another festival should be banned. So you want them banned, but you don't want you to be banned.
2: That's hate speech. To say that someone's a superior race is hate speech. Very clearly racist hate speech. Macklemore didn't say anything anti-Semitic, despite you saying at the start he did. He didn't. You won't be able to point out anything. What you said was something...
0: He portrayed a character. But I love how statist you be. You become so conformist. Oh, that's hate speech. That's hate speech. Artists should be allowed to say whatever they want.
2: So absolutely. Somebody should be able to say that they're
0: that's
2: from a superior race.
0: That's the principle of art. And people are allowed to respond how they want. That's the thing. Absolutely. I've always said I would never ban your band. I would never ban your band. Right, I'm going to listen to them, but I wouldn't ban them. Same thing with Macklemore. I wouldn't ban them, and that's a mistake.
2: You're not making a whole lot of sense here. What I'm saying is that Macklemore didn't say anything.
1: Sense. Well, just let Daniel respond.
2: Macklemore has played all over the world. Macklemore has never said anything anti-Semitic. Macklemore didn't say anything anti-Semitic at the Ed Sheeran gig. And for speaking out for against what most people, including me, would see as a genocide, he has been removed by very, very wealthy individuals, which you agree is wrong and I agree is wrong. But the idea that there's no limitations to what somebody can say is absolutely wrong. If Macklemore had have said something that was anti-Semitic, I would agree with the removal of Macklemore. He hasn't. And it's outrageous that this has happened. And it's distraction and deflection. And it's designed by the Israeli lobby in the US that people are talking again today like they did about NECAP. They're talking about Ed Sheeran and Macklemore and not the fact that yesterday 10 people were murdered in Gaza by Israel.
1: Ian O'Doherty, a brief last
0: Dude,
1: word
0: look,
1: from you.
0: Either you agree with free speech, and that means you have to support the speech you don't like.
1: Free speech
0: like,
1: isn't absolute,
0: is
1: Ian.
0: Right.
1: Ian, free speech isn't absolute. I mean, there are restrictions on free speech, is there not?
0: No, that's when it becomes incitement. You know, you're perfectly entitled to say that I don't like this or I don't like that. But it's when you start inciting harm against somebody, that's when you cross the line. But, I mean, again, this is why I would find myself supporting somebody that I don't like. And I don't agree with, right? I would support NECAP, I would support Macklemore, I'd support a lot of those acts.
1: Okay.
0: I wouldn't want to go and see them.
1: Ian,
0: but I would still support their right to go. But to guarantee you one thing, Daniel has proved that he doesn't have that same liberal sensibility because he will only support the people he agrees with. And he's quite happy
1: he has responded to that already, and he said it gets to the point where free speech has its limitations, and particularly if it's hate speech, and he has already responded to that. But we do need to leave it there. Ian O'Doherty, journalist, Daniel Lambert, manager of NECAP, thank you both for talking to The Hard Shoulder.
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4: 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Now, with cigarettes appearing in recent music videos, catwalk shows and Hollywood movies, it is no wonder that they're creeping into the hands of young people. Some are even swapping out their vapes for a cigarette. So, is smoking cool again? This is the question that was being asked by Dr. and Irish Times columnist Mara Trasini Kelly earlier on today. And she joins us now. Mara, good evening to you. Delighted to hear from you this evening. You made some really good points in your article. Do you think that smoking is being rehabilitated? Is it becoming cool again?
5: Well, I suppose I should preface this by saying I'm probably the most uncool person you'll have on this programme all week. So of all people, I'm probably the least cool person to be judging what is cool. But that being said, watching The Cool Kids, from what I can see, yeah, smoking seems to be coming back. We're seeing it in music videos, we're seeing it in films, and I see it as well. I have my own aesthetic clinic. I have a lot of patients coming in. Younger than me, you know, they're dealing with issues like acne, pigmentation. It's not just people coming in looking for Botox, that kind of thing. But a lot of them are worried about anti-aging, but yet they're more than ever, I'm noticing when I ask, do you drink, do you smoke, do you vape? It's often, I smoke, I vape. They're drinking less actually, but they're smoking a lot more.
4: Okay. And obviously there's a concern in this because we know that when people do start to smoke and they get very easily hooked, nicotine is highly addictive, and those who continue to smoke have a 50-50 chance of being killed by the habit. Is that message somehow being lost, do you think, Mary?
5: I think it is, yeah. I mean, I suppose I'm of that millennial era that I do remember when Micheál Martin was the Minister for Health all those years ago, and they brought in the smoking ban, and sure, you remember everybody saying, oh, it'll never take off, but it did catch on. And I suppose we got that messaging and it was hammered home about why this was being banned and why you can't be smoking around other people anymore and why you need to go outside. I feel like no more than sunbeds, that message has maybe kind of been lost in recent years. It's not being hammered home as much as it was. And maybe partly that's because, you know, cigarettes, rightfully so, are being hit in a way. You don't see them the way you used to, so you don't see the warnings on the packets as easily maybe as we would have had as teenagers. I don't know, potentially they may have had a converse kind of approach to all of this, but I just feel that in recent years that messaging about the dangers of cigarette smoking is not being hit home as hard as it was when we were younger. And also they also have the noise and the smells and the colours and the fruits of vapes as well, so they're like, oh, I won't smoke, I'll just vape instead, which actually might actually be worse. We just don't know yet how bad they might be.
4: And in terms of vapes, I often think that they were like a Trojan horse, that they were kind of wheeled into to society as don't worry, this is a lovely thing that will get you off the cigarettes. But they have proven, for particularly young people, for some of them, a gateway back to cigarettes, haven't they?
5: Yeah, a gateway to cigarettes and a gateway to other drugs as well, that are illegal drugs as well. That has also been seen as well. We see that all the time because they're fruity, they smell nice, they look nice. You're thinking, ah, there can't be any harm in them. Now, as they're being analysed, we can see that not all vapes, but some of them do carry nicotine. Some do carry things like cannabinoid substances, and they are extremely addictive, and they can cause behavioural issues, and they can cause as well other health issues that we might not even know about yet. If there's one good thing about cigarettes, it's at least we know exactly what's in them and we know it's not good.
4: Okay. And in terms of what can be, I mean, it's very hard to fight the power of pop culture. I mean, it is. And you're quite right. I remember when Mad Men, the series, was launched, we were all kind of agog at the fact that they smoked all over the show. You know what I mean? Like, oh, it was almost quaint. It was almost like a retro nostalgic thing. And now we're seeing it again, aren't we? We're seeing it in fashion houses. We're seeing it pop stars. We're seeing it movies, all of that again. Very hard to fight that. Do you believe that what we're actually going to see is, I suppose, smoking as a trend growing?
5: It's an interesting one because, yeah, I do remember when Mad Men came out and it did catch us. We're like, oh, wow, they're smoking. The early episodes of Sex and the City, Carrie Bradshaw was smoking. And then they were like bit by bit saying, oh, Carrie, that's a terrible habit. She had to stamp it out. And even recently, I do watch The Real Housewives. That's how uncool I am. There's the last series of The Real Housewives of Beverly Hills. They were showing, you know, a character in there storming off after an argument having a cigarette. They would not have done that 10 years ago. And, you know, New York fashion houses in the last year, in New York Fashion Week last year, they were actually walking down the catwalk with cigarette holders. You could buy like these famous designer brands that I could never afford or even dream of affording will now sell like designer cigarette holders. So at least if you have a nasty habit, you look really chic while doing it. And I don't blame people for falling in because it looks really cool. And for somebody like me who's chronically uncool, you'd be like, oh yeah, I can see the appeal of that. And then when you see people like Sabrina Carpenter, Charlie XCX bringing it out again, it's just more visible. And we know there's a reason why cigarettes have been put behind the shelves, that we don't see them, why alcohol is meant to be hidden away from under 18s, because if you see it, you want it.
4: And maybe lastly, Mark, do you see any way of putting this genie back in the bottle? I mean, with smoking,
5: no,
4: did become unpopular previously. How do we re-achieve that?
5: we just need to make it uncool again. And unfortunately, like I said, I'm the least cool person to figure that out. But I do think, you know, we need to start making noise about it again. And it comes back to lots of different things. Us talking about it with each other, to our kids. Department of Health funding as well, to be fair, they are stretched really thin, the Department of Public Health. They could probably do it with more staff and more money for lots more of these campaigns.
4: All right. Look, thank you for joining us. It's a really interesting column and everyone should check it out. But also it's a kind of a bit depressing. But that is independent columnist there, Mary Trasa Ní Cealí. Let us know what you think. Is smoking cool? 087 1400 106.
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16: Thanks to the newly upgraded lounges at Dublin Airport,
6: great food, comfy seats, and a calm space before takeoff.
16: In Dublin, there's a queue on St. John's Road outbound from the Military Road Junction to Island Bridge. Oscar Traynor Road westbound onto Coolock Lane has queues from Northside Shopping Centre to the M50 flyover. And in Cork, the N25 westbound is very busy from Junction 1A to the Glanmire roundabout. And that's your traffic and travel on Newstalk.
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11: This is News Talk. Across Ireland, this is the home of conversation that counts. 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
7: It's 5 o'clock. Good evening. I'm Jane McNamara. The Taoiseach claims Sinn Féin isn't on the right track at all with Irish unity. It comes after the party joined forces with Scotland and Wales to call for the North's independence from Westminster. Northern Ireland's First Minister Michelle O'Neill and Sinn Féin leader Mary Lou MacDonald travelled to Cardiff yesterday to sign a memorandum of understanding. Speaking at the National Ploughing Championships in County Offaly, Micheál Martin claims the party has pushed back the possibility of a united Ireland.
17: Just as we did over the last 30 years, work with the British government on advancing and making progress in respect to the British-Irish relationship, the North-South relationship, and between the two traditions within the North. That's how the Good Friday Agreement came about.
7: Progress on stopping secondhand smoke exposure has stalled, with over 500 deaths attributed to the problem in 2023. That's according to the Global Burden of Disease study of that year, which shows 28% of the population is still exposed to it. Ireland now ranks fifth out of 27 EU member states for secondhand exposure. Ed Sheeran says he's not complicit in the devastating conflict between Israel and Palestine, and the decision to remove Macklemore from his tour was not his. The singer has posted a lengthy statement online. It's after Macklemore was removed from Ed's US tour following his call for Free Palestine at MetLife Stadium in New Jersey. Speaking on the Hard Shoulder here on News Talk, Daniel Lampert, activist and manager of NECAP, says Macklemore was thrown under a bus.
2: He's been really fair in his comments, and actually when you read his comments, he actually speaks directly to the Jewish community in the US, and he says that in criticism of Israel is not anti-Semitic, which it isn't, but it's not surprising. The US, it's a place where you can't say anything that's critical of Israel in any way.
7: And newly eliminated Traitor star Sean says he knew his days on the show were numbered. It was a drama-filled episode from start to finish, kicking off with the players learning of his murder at breakfast. It came after the Carlo man clocked Carla was a traitor and began sharing his suspicions about others. Speaking here on News Talk, Sean says he wasn't surprised when he was dealt the blow-to-blow face.
18: I had figured out that day, I knew Carla was a traitor and I knew she'd recruited someone, and I'd narrowed it down to myself, which I knew wasn't true because I wasn't recruited, and Porico, and I had a bit of a suspicion on David just because he was acting very odd.
7: That's it for now. Headlines at 5:30.
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4: A very good afternoon. I'm Will O'Callaghan. Northern Ireland manager Michael O'Neill has hit out at the FAI over their pursuit of Cadhg O'Neill. The Arsenal Academy player, who's currently injured, has been included in Northern Ireland's squad for the upcoming Nations League matches. The Northern Ireland boss says he's upset that the FAI approached the teenager about a potential switch to the Republic of Ireland. Tottenham will be looking to cast their Premier League struggles to one side when they travel to Liverpool in the third round of the English League Cup tonight. Arsenal put their 100% record across all competitions on the line. They're away to Ipswich Town in an all-Premier League tie. Keith Andrews' Brentford are on the road to League One. Reading, West Ham will take on Fulham, and Peterborough face Barnsley. Highly rated 15-year-old striker JJ Gabriel is on the verge of leaving Manchester United. Even though he was only 14 when the season began, he won the Premier League's Under-18 Player of the Year award last year. The youngster, who's the son of former Ireland player Joe O'Carroll, was expected to make his competitive bow in tomorrow's EFL Cup match against Brighton. Eamonn O'Shea and Ger Manley will manage the Irish teams in the upcoming Shinty Internationals against Scotland. Ireland will face Scotland in both hurling and camogie games in a doubleheader at Cork Super Value Porky Cueve on the 24th of October. And Munster will be without their out-half JJ Hanrahan for their pre-season game against Leicester this weekend. Hanrahan is sidelined with a concussion and he's going through the return-to-play protocols. To hear live commentary of the League of Ireland every Friday, download the Go Loud app now.
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5: Mostly dry with clear spells tonight. Lowest temperature is 9 to 12 degrees. 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
6: Thank you for that, Jane. You're listening to The Hard Shoulder with Shane Coleman and Ciara Kelly, and there's still lots to come on the show between now and 7pm.
7: Yeah, fascinating report and study from the ESRI, Ciara, finding that drivers greatly underestimate the cost of running a car. We'll get the take on that from Shane O'Donoghue from CompleteCar.ie. He's going to go through, I suppose, the breakdown of cost of owning a car.
6: Yeah, really interesting that we're all underestimating it too. Maybe we're doing it on purpose, and not on purpose, sort of because we want to have cars, so we kind of minimise it to ourselves, is what I mean. And from the secret garden to the country girls, this week Chupi Sweetman, owner of Irish heirloom jewellery company Chupi, will be popping in to place her reeds on the Hard Shoulder bookshelf. I'm surprised the country girls hasn't been on the bookshelf already.
7: It's a great choice.
6: Yeah. Great choice.
7: After 6 o'clock, we're going to be joined by Jessica Riches, a strategist in existential crisis, campaigning in the field of AI risk, who is advising the UN and UK government to join forces in relation. She's advising both those government. But speaking of joining forces, really interesting, Ciara. Bernie Sanders and Steve Bannon, like from the left and the right, sharing a stage today in Washington, D.C., where Jessica is as well, to promote curbs on AI.
6: Yeah. Did you hear earlier them talking about the head of Anthropic saying that it needs a kill switch? What happens when AI learns to turn off the kill switch?
7: You just pull out the plug.
6: turn it off and back on again, like every other thing that we do technology-wise.
7: No, I'm making light of it, but it's a legitimate question.
6: It's dreadful stuff.
7: Ciara, huge response to the debate we had between Daniel Lambert and Ian O'Doherty in relation to Macklemore being pulled from the Ed Sheeran US tour because of comments he made in support of a free Palestine.
6: Yeah. Good evening. Macklemore should have known there's a precedent in the USA regarding artists going political. Sinead O'Connor wouldn't do US national anthem at a venue and got all her concerts cancelled and put in a no playlist on radio. Ed Sheeran is right to drop him, otherwise Sheeran would be dropped too, and would cost him his US career. Now let musicians play music and do what they do best, says this texter.
7: Sick of hearing musicians meddling in music. Stick to the music, leave the politics to the people, says another listener. Actually, Ciara, Ed Sheeran did say in his statement, there's a reason he doesn't use his professional platform for politics. His audience includes young people, often children of all backgrounds. Those who come to my shows do not expect a political forum.
6: Somebody else says, some of the people who pressurised Ed to drop Macklemore allowed Kanye, who sang about Nazis, to perform Shame on Ed Sheeran, Shame on Pink, and every other Zionist sellout, says this texter.
7: Ed Sheeran is entitled to his own political views. My issue is that he was willing to give in to the promoters and not stand his ground on his choice of support act. Well, he does say in it that Macklemore, in his statement, asked to join his tour. He said, Macklemore coming off the tour was the promoter's decision. It was not mine. Macklemore's contract for the tour was with the promoter, not me, which I'm not sure that washes really, Ciara, does it?
6: No, I'm not sure that it does either, but we don't even know what Ed Sheeran's views is. And I know this is something that people here hate to hear, but not everyone is as black and white about what's going on in the Middle East as Irish people. The world is not all of one mind on this. You have to bear in mind that there are different views on it. And I know people think, oh, there can only be one view. There only is one view. But we have to put the context of this is happening in another country on the other side of the world where people do view things differently. And whether you agree with them or don't agree with them, not everyone is on the same page about this, whether you want them to be or not. Shane, Ian is completely wrong in that you absolutely cannot equate hate speech and free speech, and the legislation that exists for hate speech is because of that. And for the thousandth time, free Palestine is not anti-Semitic, says Joe.
7: Yeah, okay. Keep those texts coming in there to 087, Ciara.
6: 1400-106 is the WhatsApp. We'd love to hear from you. And if you want to listen back, it was a really interesting debate between Enid O'Doherty and indeed Daniel Lambert. And that Macklemore Ed Sheeran thing is continuing to rumble, and we will continue to cover it as best we can here on the show.
7: Now, the Irish Road Haulage Association has said the government are fooling themselves if they think fuel prices will have fallen in advance of the November 1st deadline. That's when fuel supports are due to start unwinding. They want the government to take action on fuel policy, arguing the days of depending on imported fossil fuels from the Middle East are over. We are joined now by driver, operator and president of the Irish Road Haulage Association, Ger Hyland. Ger, you believe biofuels are the answer to this, and the government should be subsidising them. Tell us more.
0: Well, biofuels are one of the answers to this. Biofuels are a renewable fuel. They're hydrated vegetable oil grown from sunflower seeds and the oilseed rape that you see in the fields going around during the summer, the yellow crops. It's renewable, but it's way more expensive than diesel. So the only way we can transition to biofuel is with support from the government.
7: Okay, I do have to put it here because I did a bit of talking to people in relation to biofuels, and they do have caution. They have notes of caution about biofuels. They say they come from waste oil. There isn't enough of that. Some of it is imported byproduct, making palm oil in places like Indonesia, or comes from crops. And then you're into the issue of land competition with forests and with agriculture, with food, with biodiversity, land use. What they're basically saying is, it's not a realistic option, biofuels. There isn't enough for it to go around. It's not going to be particularly environmentally friendly. And they're basically saying that the way you should be going is electric vehicles, electric trucks.
0: Well, we will certainly embrace electric trucks whenever they become available at an affordable price to us in our sector. But even if we had them at an affordable price tomorrow morning, we don't have the infrastructure to charge them. So electric trucks will come, but it's light years away. So we have to work with what we have in the meantime. Diesel is the fuel of commerce in this country. We're an island nation. We're 100% reliant on a viable transport industry. If we don't have a viable transport industry, every other industry in this country will suffer.
7: Yeah, but biofuels isn't going to be a short term an answer in the short term either.
0: Well, our experience on biofuels and our information on biofuels, which will be backed up by Fuels for Ireland, is that there is a stock of biofuels in Europe that are achievable, and we can make use of them. Not alone will the biofuels help the transport sector, they will help every other sector in Ireland, because every other industry is wholly dependent on the transport industry in Ireland. But leaving that to one side, with the EU carbon fines coming down the line here for Ireland, this could be a cost neutral.
7: Mm. whether it's biofuels or electricity or diesel, you're still saying effectively the same thing. You want more money from the government, more money from the exchequer. Is that a fair assessment?
0: It is a fair assessment in the sense us as an industry have never put in a year like we're after putting in. The costs coming in on top of our sector, and the majority of these costs coming in on top of us are government-imposed costs. For example, since 2010,
7: That's just not true. Unless you are including Donald Trump as government-imposed costs. The majority of the additional costs are because energy prices, oil prices have gone through the roof because there's a war in the Middle East. Can't blame the government for the war in the Middle East.
0: Look, we have paid as a sector 1.4 billion euro in carbon tax so far. We have absolutely nothing to show for it. We will have paid 2 billion euro by 2030 in carbon tax. And our sector have got nothing back out of the carbon tax that we have paid over to the government.
7: So the government should keep subsidising, regardless of the cost to the exchequer, the government should keep... I'm going to put a question that I've put to you, I think, every time we speak, Ger, on this. Like, what's stopping you increase... there's absolutely no doubt, you're 100% right, the cost of doing business for you guys has increased. But there's nothing stopping you passing on that cost to suppliers.
0: There is only a limited cost that our suppliers can carry before they're in trouble as well. If we don't have, as I said to you, if we don't have a viable transport industry, we won't have a viable economy. The supports that the government have given us so far this year, while they were welcome, then really with price of fuel at 2.10 a litre this evening at the pumps, are not going far enough.
7: All over Europe, the price of diesel is that price. We are not alone. In that. That's the cost of diesel all over Europe at the moment. So why are we any different? And I mean, does the government just keep writing a blank check to subsidise that? Because that's not a credible or a sustainable situation either.
0: Well, for example, as I've said to you, we're an island nation. Every load of product that goes on or off this island at the present time is attracting at least 500 euro of carbon tax that you will not have on mainland Europe.
7: Well, the cost is no dearer of diesel here than it is across the rest of Europe.
0: The rest of Europe, you can move from one country to another without having to get on a ferry. The carbon tax that we're paying every time we get on a ferry is 500 euro plus. That's adding to the cost of transport in Ireland.
7: Okay. Ger Hyland, President of the Irish Road Hauliers Association, thank you indeed for talking to The Hard Shoulder. Up next, we will have the latest on the jury verdict into the inquest of Noah Donoghue in Belfast. Stay with us.
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3: With the striking design of the new Kia Sportage Black Edition, where presence and personality meets practicality. 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
7: 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Huge number of texts still coming in on the debate between Daniel Lambert, manager of NECAP, and the journalist Ian O'Doherty on the dropping of the US rapper Macklemore from Ed Sheeran's tour date because Macklemore expressed support for Palestine. John G in Clonee says Ed Sheeran should have made sure his support act would cause him no issues. The role of support to keep the audience mood up while awaiting the headliner. If Noel Gallagher was forced to choose between his comeback with Oasis or his support Richard Ashcourt, he would have picked Richard and displaced loyalty. Ed Sheeran made a series of naive missteps here and I have no sympathy. Another listener says, you can't cherry pick when it comes to opposing genocide. Not sport, not music. Awareness of the atrocities being carried out by Israel has to be highlighted at every opportunity.
6: Keep those texts coming in to us here on The Hard Shoulder. 087 1400 106 is the WhatsApp. Now, jurors at the inquest of schoolboy Noah Donoghue have concluded that Stormont's Department for Infrastructure erred in its maintenance of a culver entrance close to where Noah was last seen alive in the inquest. The jury, who had been deliberating for more than 30 hours, were also critical of some elements of the police investigation that looked into Noah's death. Noah was found dead in Belfast in June 2020. And for more on this, I'm joined by Rebecca Black, reporter with PA Media. Good evening to you, Rebecca. Tell us what the inquest has established.
1: Good evening. Yes, it's been the end of quite a long process at Belfast Coroner's Court today. After we did get some findings from the jury, but there's still quite a lot of unanswered questions for Noah Donoghue's mother, Fiona, who was there throughout. What we did hear today was that a Stormont department, Department for Infrastructure, that looks after the infrastructure across the north, they potentially failed in terms of a storm drain that he managed to get into. And then the police, in terms of the investigation, they found 13 criticisms in the police investigation. Although probably critically, they didn't find any actions by police contributed to his death. So I think that was probably quite a major relief for police in that respect.
6: Yeah, and Rebecca, for people listening, just to I suppose explain those findings. Noah's body was found in that storm drain, and the infrastructure department, they're being criticised for, I suppose, the ready access to it, that people could climb inside it if they were of a mind to do so. Is that the main criticism?
1: Yes, it's to do with the inquest got into a lot of very technical evidence at one point, but it's basically about the type of security stream. So there's it was behind houses, and you can get into this culvert that goes down to the sea, but this particular screen, it wasn't really secure enough to prevent somebody a small adult or a child from being able to squeeze in through. And really Fiona's arguing that it should have been secured and it should have been made safe so children weren't at danger from it.
6: Okay, and the issue with police, the criticism of the investigation, it not extending to contributing to Noah's death, is that because they believed that what the police's role in this was that Noah had sadly already died, so they weren't contributing to his death, but they failed to find the body, they failed to investigate it adequately and put the family through further trauma as a consequence? Is that the finding regarding the police?
1: Yes, I think one of those poignant parts of today was when the jury found that the time he likely died was between 7 p.m. and midnight on the Sunday he went missing. So Fiona reported her son missing, I think it was about around 9 o'clock she reported her son missing. So by that point he may have already died. And, you know, there's nothing. He was missing for 6 days before his body was found. So I suppose if the jury had found that he potentially died throughout those 6 days, you could have said maybe there was something police could have done to find him and save his life. But in the event, by the time she called to report him missing, there's a potential that he could have died already.
6: Okay.
1: Which was incredibly sad, I'm sure incredibly hard for her to hear in court.
6: But
1: there's been still a lot of unanswered questions and very dissatisfying for everyone involved.
6: And lastly, Rebecca, was any, I suppose, discussion had to anyone's satisfaction about the fact that Noah was cycling and then removed his clothes and became naked and all of that? Was that addressed? Has that been explained?
1: No, unfortunately, that's one of many sort of unanswered questions that remain about it. There's some of the sections of the report where the jury just all they could find was there's not enough evidence to really reach a conclusion. Earlier in the inquest, we heard about the toxicology report, but that was inconclusive because his body was in water for 6 days before he was found. So unfortunately, those results couldn't be reliable, which could have potentially explained what happened. But really, I mean, this is a very, very tragic case of a teenager, a very, very bright, very well-liked teenager who had a lot of promise in his life. He dreamed of going to Trinity and becoming a doctor, and instead he died at the age of 14 in Belfast at a very trying time. I mean, this is June 2020 at the height of the lockdown when everybody was really feeling frustrated. So it's just an incredibly sad tale.
6: Absolutely tragic. Look, thank you for joining us. That is Rebecca Black there, reporter with PA Media.
7: Now, lots of you getting in touch in relation to various issues, particularly particularly that debate again, Ciara, between Don Lambert of manager of Kneecap and Ian O'Doherty, the journalist, on Macklemore being dropped from Ed Sheeran's gig. Sive has been in touch as well, Ciara.
6: Yeah, Sive says, people saying that musicians should stay out of politics, they've always been entwined. Bob Geldof, Bob Dylan, John Lennon, Patti Smith, Nina Simone, the list is endless. Actually, I'm not sure that is from Sive. That's interesting, and that texter is completely right. All of those people laid their politics out, but not everyone does. You've got to remember that one of the things that we all loved, and we did love about Dolly Parton, was that she refused to engage in any political questioning and refused to identify, and we liked her for that. Taylor Swift has also said she's not getting involved. Why do they have to nail their political colours to the mast?
7: I don't think you should have to, but equally I don't think you should be dropped from a tour for saying Free Palestine. I really don't. And it's not a look. I feel a little bit sorry for Ed Sheeran. I think his statement is quite reasonable, the statement he makes, but I'm not sure his explanation stacks up, that this is down to the promoter and it's the promoter's choice. I think he should have stuck by.
6: Somebody else says Ed Sheeran is selectively apolitical. Lots of examples of his support for UK Labour, says this texter.
7: And one last text. This one actually is from Sive. Please don't pretend there's anything left in this world which is not political. Buying a coffee, driving your car, going to university, everything has political connotations. Ed Sheeran is no exception. If you're convinced otherwise, there is much education left to be done in our country.
6: Yeah, keep those texts coming in. We'd love to hear from you and know what you think. 087 1400 106 is the WhatsApp. Now it's 5:30. Let's get the news headlines and Jane McNamara.
5: Thanks, Ciara. The Taoiseach is indicating the government will address rising home heating oil costs in this year's budget. It follows figures from the Central Statistics Office last week showing home heating oil prices were up 44% in the last year. A jury in Belfast has found police failings didn't lead to the death of a schoolboy 6 years ago, but there were issues with their investigation into his disappearance. Noah Donoghue disappeared in the city in June 2020. His body was found 6 days later in an underground water tunnel. And Ed Sheeran says he's not complicit in the devastating conflict between Israel and Palestine, and the decision to remove Macklemore from his tour was not his to make. It's after Macklemore was removed from the US tour following his call for a Free Palestine at MetLife Stadium in New Jersey. That's it for now. More at 6.
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5: In Dublin, the North Circular Road westbound is busy from Phibsborough Road Junction to Hanlon's Corner. Navan Road outbound is congested from Cabra Cross to Baggish Road Junction. In Meath, the M4 westbound is closed between Junction 9 Enfield and Junction 10 Kinnegad East because of a collision there. And in Galway, the Quincentennial Bridge onto Seamus Quirk Road westbound is busy from Headford Road Junction to Circular Road Junction. That's your traffic and travel on News Talk.
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4: A very good evening, I'm Will O'Callaghan. Northern Ireland's manager Michael O'Neill has hit out at the FAI over their pursuit of Cadhc O'Neill. The Arsenal Academy player, who's currently injured, has been included in Northern Ireland's squad for the upcoming Nations League matches. The Northern Ireland boss says he's upset that the FAI approached the teenager about a potential switch to the Republic. O'Neill has already been capped twice by Northern Ireland, and he'd no longer be able to switch allegiance if he features twice more. Tottenham will look to cast their Premier League struggles to one side when they travel to Liverpool in the third round of the English League Cup tonight. Arsenal put their 100% record across all competitions on the line. They're away to Ipswich Town in another all-Premier League affair. Highly rated 15-year-old striker JJ Gabriel is on the verge of leaving Manchester United. The youngster, who's the son of former Ireland player Joe O'Carroll, was expected to make his competitive bow in tomorrow night's EFL Cup tie against Brighton. The Aviva Stadium has missed out on the 2029 Women's Champions League final. It's gone instead to the Principality Stadium in Cardiff. And Eamon O'Shea and Ger Manley will be managing the Irish teams in the upcoming Shinty Internationals against Scotland. Ireland will face Scotland in both hurling and camogie games in a double header at Cork Super Value Porky Queeve on the 24th of October. To hear live commentary of Shamrock Rovers against Waterford this Friday, download the Goal Out app now.
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5: Mostly dry tonight with clear spells as showers become less frequent. Lowest temperatures 9 to 12 degrees. 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
6: Thank you for that, Jane. Now, the majority of motorists underestimate the annual cost of running their car, typically by about €1,000 per annum. This is according to the ESRI. The research found that 72%, so almost three quarters of motorists, underestimated their annual motoring cost. So how come so many of us don't know what running our car costs actually? Shane O'Donoghue, editor with CompleteCar.ie, joins us now. Shane, most people seem to put this, that they thought their car cost about €2,000 a year to run, but it actually costs three. I was wondering, do we actually just want it to be cheaper than it is because we don't want to give up our cars?
0: Hi, Kira. I mean, that's definitely one way you could take the research data, and it is interesting. I just wonder about the methodology. I looked back on ESRI's paper that is produced from the study and looked at how the test was done. And it seems to me at first glance that it was a case of, you know, a very quick, oh, how much do you think you pay out on your car every year? And then followed up by a very detailed table of, okay, now can you actually go through each of these bits of this table and tell us bit by bit what it costs? So I do wonder about the methodology on that. But there's no doubt across the board, it was over 70% of people underestimated things. So yeah, is it a case of people don't want to know how much a car costs?
6: Because I suppose for an awful lot of people in this country, I know we want people to use public transport, etc., but I would say a huge number of people use their cars because they simply have no other option, and I'm not going to berate them for that. They just don't have any other options. And when your car is a sort of a given that you have to have, maybe it's kind of human nature to minimise the cost. The actual cost of running a car, in your estimate, Shane, what do you think an average ordinary car costs per year in terms of, I suppose, fuel, maintenance, insurance, tax, those types of things?
0: Well, that's kind of almost how long is a piece of string, because the cars are so different. I mean, an EV, for instance, should cost much less to run if you're charging at home, especially. But even that's a question, are you charging at home or not? But that should, you know, an EV, if you're charging at home, would probably be half the price of a diesel car to run in a year, for example, same mileage. A petrol car is a bit cheaper, again, than a diesel car when you take maintenance into consideration. But, you know, there's so many factors in that, I wouldn't like to be held to that.
6: All right, okay, and that's an entirely fair answer, because you're quite right, and I suppose it's the size of your engine and the age of your car and all of those things as well. But if you were advising somebody about ways, maybe because everyone is feeling the pinch cost of living wise, of ways to run a car more cheaply, are there tips? For example, I suppose, is an EV a barn door obvious solution to saving money? But of course then people are worried about the outlay of buying an EV.
0: Well, there's no doubt. That's the big problem, of course. If you're going into a car buying, you know, if you're in a situation, you have a car and you want to reduce your motoring costs, going buying another car probably isn't top of the list there, because that's going to be outlay no matter what. So it does come down to using your car less, probably, if you can. That's not an option everybody has. And then the fuel saving tips, which apply to all cars, no matter what the fuel is. Things like slowing down, take extra weight out of the car, check your tire pressures, make sure the car is serviced, don't have anything on the roof unless you need to. Small things like that can make a difference.
6: Okay, there's actually a lot of really good tips in there. So first of all, where you could walk to the shops or whatever, don't jump in the car to go and get the pint of milk, do things like that. You've said something there, I was like, oh yeah, don't carry too much extra weight. And then you said tire pressure. I don't know about this. If my tires are too soft, does it mean I consume more fuel? Is that how that works?
0: Yeah, absolutely, Kira. That's it. It causes more drag, basically. The tires in all cars have a factory pressure, or a pressure they're supposed to be at. And this is displayed on people's cars to show them what it should be. And that's for safety, but it is actually also for fuel economy. So yeah, if your tires are too soft, they will, basically there's more of them in touch with the road all the time, creating more friction, and that uses more fuel to drive. So actually, that's a very, very big thing. That's something people should be checking every week.
6: Every week. Oh, Shane,
0: I'd say I
6: check my tire pressure about once a year, or if my car flashes a warning thing at me. Every week we should be doing. So when we go to the petrol station, if we are petrol people, to pick up our petrol, we should go over to the air thing and check our tire pressure.
0: Why not? It literally takes 5 minutes and it becomes a habit. And, you know, it is a safety thing as well as a fuel saving tip. So I would definitely urge people to do that very regularly.
6: Okay. And emptying out your boot and slowing down, obviously very, very good tips as well. In terms of other things, tax, insurance and stuff, is that obviously tax, you just have to tax whatever model you have according to the tax on it. But is there any ways of saving on your insurance or other ways of saving on your car? What about maintenance? Is there a way of cutting back what you spend on that by keeping the upkeep of your car better?
0: I think overall maintenance is hard to keep a lid on. Every car is a bit different, but absolutely you shouldn't skimp on what is regular maintenance. And then there's the unavoidable maintenance that nobody wants to have to do. So that's a difficult one. Insurance is a big one. You know, when it comes to renewal time, do not just stay with your insurer. Definitely shop around, ask for quotes from lots of different places. And actually, even if those other insurers don't come back with a better quote, still go back to your original insurer and say, okay, I might go to you guys again, but can you do something about that? So insurance is definitely one where people can save, you know, hundreds each year, depending on what their premium is and how careful they are. That is something I would encourage people to do.
6: Any benefit in going back to them, whether you got a better quote or not, and saying, I've got a better quote, match it, even if you haven't got a better quote.
0: Yes, absolutely. There's anecdotal evidence. I've done it myself. You say this, and there is nearly always some wiggle room. Perhaps not a lot, but there's definitely some.
6: It's definitely costing us a fortune to run our cars, but according to this survey, it looks like we don't want to give them up anytime soon. But thank you so much for joining us, Shane. That's Shane O'Donoghue there, editor with CompleteCar.ie.
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12: Well, joining us to place her reads on the Hard Shoulder bookshelf this week is Chupi Sweetman. You, of course, will know her as the founder of the Irish Heirloom Jewellery Company, Chupi. It should be great to have you with us. You are a prolific reader, and you have a kind of an interesting way of making sure you get to all the books you want to read. Tell us about that.
13: Shane, I am a classic oldest child. I love a list. So give me a list. So every 10 years, so I started it when I'm 42. And when I was 10 years old, I started a list of the 100 books I wanted to read. And so every 10 years, I start a new list of, you know, things come up. I love a trashy novel, don't get me wrong. But I like the idea that at the end of the 10 years, and it's sort of 10 books a year I try to read. So, you know, my first was like Sherlock Holmes, all of those ones. And now I have Edna Byrne's Country Girls on my list.
12: Wow. I just have this image of you as a very earnest 10-year-old. Were you very earnest?
13: I was unbelievably nerdy. Yeah. I was a super nerd. Yeah, I was. I loved, but I am the daughter of a writer. So my mum, Rosita Sweetman,
12: yes,
13: is a journalist.
12: And we're going to get to that in a minute, because there's a few firsts in this list, which is always a good thing. But you know what? Let's start with what you've nominated as your favourite book. An unusual choice, but really good choice.
13: I did think, embarrassingly, I could have picked a cooler book, and I could have picked a more contemporary book, but it's The Secret Garden by Frances Hodgson Burnett.
12: Really good choice.
13: I have such a profound memory of, you know, I always think a good book takes you out of today and brings you into an entirely different world. So it's a children's book, ostensibly. And it's about
12: quite a deep book though, isn't it?
13: Oh, it's heartbreaking. So a young girl loses her parents in India, is shipped home to the uncle in the middle of the moors, finds her mad cousin, mad uncle, and it is just, it's another world. And I was about the same age when I read it. I was like 8 or 9. And I remember just the doors opening and being like, imagining losing your parents, imagining being in another world. And I reread it every couple of years. And my own girl now is 6 and starting to read it. And it's just that transportation. So I think, you know, aren't the best books that?
12: Yeah.
13: Little kind of portals into other worlds.
12: Well, they are. And I mean, it really is another world, because it was written in 1911.
13: Which is crazy, because it's still so relevant. Isn't that the point of a good book?
12: Because
13: I've fallen in love with other books since, and there's been things I've read and loved and thought, oh, that was it. But they're not embedded in my soul the way The Secret Garden is, the way that storytelling and that. And I think lots

0: lots of books from that era, those first books like Jane Eyre, you know, that lives in rent free in my brain.
1: Okay, great choice, really good choice, really interesting choice. Speaking of embedded in your soul, your honourable mention, this is something of a first, because you're picking a book, and it's a lovely position to be in. You're picking a book written by your mom, your mother.
0: I am. Yeah, my mom. Well, like I said, part of the reason all the reading was my mom's a writer. So yeah. I grew up surrounded by, mom is the most voracious. So she's nearly 80 now. And the most voracious reader. So she's Rosita Sweetman, one of the founders of the women's movement. And she reads books at, and also then will insist on a really intense intellectual conversation. Like probably my first conversation about The Secret Garden, aged 8, was, and you know, what did you feel? What did you think? What did it make you want to do? And so mum wrote her memoir last year, Girl with a Fork in a World of Soup. And
1: I love the title.
0: Oh, like, well, a Gallagher Brothers quote, right?
1: Do you know what? It goes back even further. There was a politician, Alan Jukes was leader of this. Sorry, and this is.
0: I'm here for the nerdy.
1: We're talking nerdy here. But he was leader of Fine Gael, and it wasn't going well for him. Yeah. And one of his TDs said, "If it was raining soup, he'd be out there with a fork."
0: And so, we've all felt that, yeah. And that powerlessness. And I think why I loved it is, mum. So it is a bit like reading therapy, reading your parents' writing. So I think anyone who's the kid of an author, especially a memoir, you're like, oof, this is a bit close to the bone. You're like, you know, mum is a very honest. She's writing about the women's movement, about her divorce from my dad, about the chaos of her marriage and her family. So it's a bit, I was saying, my brother and I both kind of read it in a kind of 5-hour sprint and then kind of lay flat on the couch. But it's also the greatest privilege, you know, you get, so there's ads on social media sometimes, you know, try and, you know, capture your parents' memories before they're gone. I don't need to. My mum has written, she's written about 10 books at this stage. But it is the greatest gift to have this glimpse into your parents as human beings, not just as parents, but as people.
1: Yeah. Flaws and all.
0: All the damage. My mum says this wonderful thing. She says she remembers the day she became Choopy's mum. That one day she was a person, and then she had kids, and she was suddenly no longer Rosita Sweetman. She was Choopy's mum. And I have such a strong memory with my own girl, who's now 6, like I was saying, of being Aya's mum. One day I was Choopy, and one day I was Aya's mum, and watching that and understanding the magic of motherhood, but also the chaos of it,
1: yeah,
0: and the joy.
1: No, I think everyone can identify with that. It's such a privilege to have a book that's so personal to you. Like, it's funny, I don't have quite that experience. I did have a book written about my great aunt, in which my grandmother featured in it quite largely as well. And like, when you said, what reminded me when you said that you read it in 5 hours, because I could not put it down. And I would turn to my wife and go, Granny's just got a mention here. So is my granddad. And it's a really...
0: There's a thing that says, in 200 years, your name won't be spoken. And I think that is such a reality check for all the things we do and all the stuff we create. Yeah. And like, you know, I make diamonds every day. My jewelry will outlast everything I do. But I love the idea of reading a book and getting a glimpse into a moment in time, particularly when it is mum. And I always think, the women's movement was only 50 years ago, but it feels like another lifetime. And then you read her experience of living that and you think it's a million years.
1: And it's your mum doesn't shy away. I mean, I think it's fair to say.
0: She does not. No, my mum lives with us and we all live together. And sometimes I pop down to her and I'm like, Mum, are you fighting with the internet again? And she's like, yes. I'm like, Mum, put down the computer, back away from social media and go just take a breath outside, because she cares. She really passionately cares.
1: Yeah, you can absolutely see that. For the last book you read, this is a great choice. And it's me, we haven't had somebody nominate this book before, and I'm kind of surprised. So certainly since myself and Kira started in The Hard Shoulder, The Country Girls by Edna O'Brien. And it's such an important book, isn't it?
0: So Edna O'Brien's Country Girls was burnt. It was so written in 1960. It's about two girls who are growing up in the countryside, sent away to boarding school, and then rebel and get kicked out of boarding school. And I've always loved it because my mum had a very similar journey, sent to boarding school, got kicked out of boarding school.
1: I like the sound of your mum.
0: Oh, sorry. Someone was bullying one of her friends, and her twin sister, the nun walks around the corner to my mum and her twin sister. And I can't remember which one is saying that. One sister is saying, you hold her and I'll kick her. And so the two of them are deported from boarding school. And it's kind of that thing with country girls. So they come of age, they move into the city. And so the 1960s, you know, you think it's kind of sexual liberation and disco, and not in Ireland.
1: Not in Ireland, no.
0: Denounced from the pulpit by Catholic priests, burnt, literally burnt. And so I wanted to you know, I think I've grown up with all of the privileges of the women's movement, of the right to choose, of divorce, of contraception. And it's amazing thinking, it was funny. So when I found out I was having a little girl, and we had a long journey, we were 4.5 years on the roller coaster of grief and loss and love and hope that is IVF. And so we've eventually made it to the end and found out we were having our daughter. And I remember thinking both joy and fear, you know, thinking, my God, I get to be a mum. I get to bring my girl into the world. It is the greatest gift. But also thinking, my God, she goes into the world that I grew up in, and seeing all those layers of the world I grew up in, which is relatively 80s and 90s, but also then looking at what our mums and our grannies went through.
1: Yeah. Do you know what? I'm ashamed to say I haven't read it. It's one on my
0: to-read list.
1: It is definitely on my list. Does it still... Have you read it relatively recently?
0: Yeah.
1: So it stands up to scrutiny?
0: Oh, it so does. It like, you kind of read it thinking, God, that's not possible. No, that's like, it's like reading Handmaid's Tale. You're like, oh no, it's fiction. And then actually, I think what's been fascinating is seeing the way the US is rolling back basic human rights. And you're going, actually, it's not that long ago. It's not that far away. And that's what Edna Byrne's incredible at. She wrote all the way up until her 80s.
1: Yeah.
0: And it's funny because I see her in Mum, because people always say to me, will you retire? And I'm like, what would I do? Because my mum is still writing. She's still, literally, she's got two books on the go at the moment, one about Bessborough and another piece going. And I'm just, it's that love, you feel it, Edna Byrne, of storytelling. And that ultimately, Shane, isn't that Ireland? We love stories.
1: We're good storytellers.
0: We are.
1: In fairness, we are really good storytellers. Listen, brilliant choices. I really enjoyed it. Thank you so much, Chupi Sweetman, founder of the Irish Heirloom Jewellery Company. Chupi, thanks so much for coming in to us.
0: My pleasure.
2: 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We can think of 250,000 reasons to do it now.
3: 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Well done, sir.
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17: Thanks to the newly upgraded lounges at Dublin Airport. Great food, comfy seats, and a calm space before takeoff.
18: In Dublin, the Long Mall Road outbound is busy from Walkinstown Junction to the Naas Road, while in Cork, Lower Glanmire Road westbound is busy from the Coat of Arms Statue to the North Ring Road. In Limerick, O'Connell Avenue southbound is slow from Mallow Street to New Street Junction, and the Galway College Road northbound onto Well Park Road is slow from the bus station to Connolly Avenue. And that's your traffic and travel on News Talk.
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1: Can Ireland's flood defences stand up to climate change? Fears rise over job shedding at social media giant TikTok's Irish arm. And Europe is worrying about Russian activities on its borders, but the US is putting weapons in space.
19: Plus, the ultimate guide to city breaks across Europe. Bernie Sanders and Steve Bannon to share a stage to promote the curbs on AI. And fertiliser shortage scare recedes as countries step in to grow supply.
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20: It's 6 o'clock. Good evening. The Taoiseach is indicating the government will address rising home heating oil costs in this year's budget. It follows figures from the Central Statistics Office last week showing home heating oil prices were up 44% in the last year. It's understood any supports or tax measures on oil would be separate to fuel and petrol. Micheál Martin says the coalition is looking at doing something.
21: We've more or less focused in on the idea of decoupling that kerosene issue and making sure that we give alleviation to people in their homes, in particular home heating, over the winter period, because we've looked at the figures in terms of the impact is particularly significant there. And yes, we are looking at doing something there.
20: The jury in the Noah Donoghue inquest has found there were no police failings that may have contributed to his death in North Belfast in June 2020. News Talk's reporter Rory McKees at Belfast Coroner's Court.
22: The jury earlier unanimously agreed the schoolboy died by drowning on the same night he left home on his bike. However, jurors identified a series of subsequent investigative errors by police. Those errors, it said, impacted on the jury's ability to reach conclusions on aspects of the case. Noah, who was 14, was missing for 6 days before his remains were found in an underground water tunnel.
20: The Health Minister says her department is always mindful of the cost associated with attending hospital as the HSE reviews parking charges. The country's hospitals generated over €73 million between 2020 and 2025, with the income up by around 140% in 5 years. The INMO today hit out at the charges, which it describes as another cost burden for nurses and midwives. Minister Jennifer Carl McNeill was asked about the review.
23: Most of the different hospitals have hospital charges capped for the day at €10, and there are very few. I think there's really only four that are above that. It's very limited as it is already, but we are constantly keeping that under review.
20: And Ed Sheeran says he's not complicit in the devastating conflict between Israel and Palestine, and the decision to remove Macklemore from his tour was not his to make. The singer has posted a lengthy statement online. It's after Macklemore was removed from his tour following the call for Free Palestine at MetLife Stadium in New Jersey. That's it for now. Headlines at 6:30.
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3: A very good evening. I'm Will O'Callaghan. Northern Ireland's manager Michael O'Neill has hit out at the FAI over their pursuit of Cadhc O'Neill. The Arsenal Academy player, who's currently injured, has been included in Northern Ireland's squad for the upcoming Nations League matches. The Northern Ireland boss says he's upset that the FAI approached the teenager about a potential switch to the Republic. O'Neill has already been capped twice by Northern Ireland, and he'd no longer be able to switch allegiance if he features twice more. Tottenham will look to cast their Premier League struggles to one side when they travel to Liverpool in the third round of the English League Cup tonight. Arsenal put their 100% record across all competitions on the line. They're away to Ipswich Town in another all-Premier League affair. Highly rated 15-year-old striker JJ Gabriel is on the verge of leaving Manchester United. The youngster, who's the son of former Ireland player Joe O'Carroll, was expected to make his competitive bow in tomorrow night's EFL Cup tie against Brighton. The Aviva Stadium has missed out on the 2029 Women's Champions League final. It's gone instead to the Principality Stadium in Cardiff. And Eamon O'Shea and Ger Manley will be managing the Irish teams in the upcoming Shinty Internationals against Scotland. Ireland will face Scotland in both hurling and camogie games in a doubleheader at Cork Super Value Porky Queeve on the 24th of October. To hear live commentary of Shamrock Rovers against Waterford this Friday, download the Go Loud app now.
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20: Mostly dry tonight with clear spells as showers become less frequent. Lowest temperatures 9 to 12 degrees. Now you're up to date on News Talk.
1: Thank you indeed, Jane. Good evening. You're listening to The Hard Shoulder, Kira and Shane, with you and lots to come over the next hour, Kira.
19: Yeah, including in just a moment's time, we're going to be speaking with Jessica Riches, an AI risk strategist who has advised the UN and the UK government. And we're discussing the debate over AI regulation. This is, Shane, Bernie Sanders and Steve Bannon. And if you can think of people more polarly opposed in the political spectrum in the US, sharing a stage today in Washington, both of them calling for curbs on AI.
1: It's extraordinary. Yeah.
19: They're talking about making pro-human declarations. It's like human enemies are now going to bond with each other against a common enemy that appears to be AI.
1: Yeah, it's an extraordinary story. We'll also be talking about Ireland's flood defences. Can they stand up to climate change? In the second part of our series, our reporter Barbara Holmes will look at County Carlow, where two flood defence systems have protected residents for over a decade.
19: And stay tuned if you're thinking of a city break, because before 7 o'clock on the Ultimate Guide Travel Editor, travel editor of travelextra.ie, Eoin Carey will be giving us the best tips if you are looking to travel for a weekend, maybe between now and the end of the year.
1: Somebody got in touch to ask, who was that talking about books? What a bubbly, inspiring person. I recently read The Secret Garden for the first time since my mother read it to it as a kid 45 years ago. Great book recommendation, says Richard in Wexford. Richard, my apologies. I should have said it halfway through. That was Chupi Sweetman. Obviously, I did introduce her and I thanked her at the end, but I probably should have said it halfway through. Chupi, and it's a good lesson for me. Chupi Sweetman, the jeweller, I thought she was brilliant.
19: I really like Chupi. I've interviewed her a couple of times. She's a really interesting, creative, and I would go so far as to say kind of special person, I think. Yeah. Speaking of special people, our congratulations to our own News Talk Tina Gates, who was inducted into the Imro Hall of Fame,
1: no less.
19: Yeah,
1: Tina Gates.
19: Yeah, fair play to you, Tina Gates.
1: Do you put something after your name then with that?
19: H-O-F. Hoff.
1: The Hoff.
19: The Hoff, that's what we're going to call her now. When I next see Tina Gates, I'm going to say, all right, Hoff.
1: The Hoff.
19: She won't.
1: No, well done, Tina. Well, very well deserved. Her and Marty Whelan.
19: Yeah.
1: Inducted on the same day.
19: I know. And I'm delighted for Marty as well. But anyway, we always want to hear from you throughout the show, and over the next hour is no different, Shane.
1: Yeah, 087 1400 106. You can WhatsApp us for free.
19: Now, as I mentioned there earlier, today in Washington, D.C., left-wing socialist Bernie Sanders and right-wing strategist Steve Bannon are joining forces to push for more human control over the rapidly evolving technology that is AI. And I'm joined now from Washington by Jessica Riches, existential crisis communications strategist in the field of climate and AI risk, who has advised the UN and the UK government on this. Good evening to you, Jessica. Tell us a little bit about what's happening today and this unlikely coupling of Bernie Sanders and Steve Bannon and what they are hoping to achieve.
5: So I'm here from the pro-human AI declaration launch event, which is bringing together lots of minds in the AI safety world at a conference center in Washington, D.C. And I think the purpose of today, and specifically the purpose of bringing together those unlikely allies in this regard, Bernie Sanders and Steve Bannon, is to show that the future of AI that we want has to be decided by humans. And that is completely cross-partisan. That does not matter which political party you are affiliated with. This is not a left versus right issue. This is a humans versus potentially something quite dangerous issue. And also, when I say potentially something quite dangerous, I don't just mean the AI. I mean the current powers that control AI, the corporations in Silicon Valley.
19: Okay. And without wanting to ratchet it up and make it sound even worse, it isn't just about those who control it either, isn't it? We heard multiple stories about AI this week, including people trying to access AI with what appeared to be attempts at getting AI's input on developing biological weapons. So there can be bad actors circling AI as well, not even those platforms that are developing it.
5: For sure. There's many numbers of ways that we could look at what people are referring to as some kind of an AI apocalypse. And the issue with having the people in charge who we currently do is that that stops us having the safety protections and the guardrails that could potentially stop bad actors acting in the way that you just described.
19: Yeah. I mean, we obviously heard from that researcher in Anthropic a greater than 10% chance of AI killing all humans, and a different researcher from Anthropic suggesting that it was a 50-50 chance we'd be dead by 2030. And then, of course, Jeff Hinton, when he asked about the greater than 10% chance of AI killing all of us, said, well, that might not be an unreasonable guesstimate. I mean, help us here, Jessica. You know more about this than the likes of me, who's just reading about it. How big a threat to us is this technology?
5: I think it's very valid for people to be concerned right now. And there's a reason that there are hundreds of us in this space who have been working on this for a long time, coming together to talk about it. And how do we use the momentum and the fact that the public are now also becoming scared to rise to it? And I think it's interesting because we have been seeing calls from the scientific community in the climate world that this is very bad and this is going to end our civilization as we know it. But those were very slow moving risks that were very, very hard to comprehend. Whereas when it comes to the AI risk, people are a lot more aware of what that might look like, and we're being told it's going to happen very quickly. So I think that there is just a lot more immediate fear around what that might look like. And I personally, I'm terrified. My job is to be terrified and to work out how to communicate that terror into people's daily lives in a way that makes it manageable, because we shut down when we're told that things are big and scary and bad are going to happen. So we need to kind of keep a level head about this, despite the fact that many people are telling us that this could be the end.
19: Obviously, some researchers have said that about the killing all humans. Jack Clark, co-founder at Anthropic, I know he told the BBC recently that what we need to be looking at is a kill switch. But if AI is moving in the direction, and it is my understanding that it is, of being a self-improving superintelligence, are we really going to have the capability for very much longer to just turn it off?
5: I think when you think about all of the ways that AI could impact society, there's something we talk about a lot called gradual disempowerment, which is that the more that we outsource our daily lives to artificial intelligence, which is now embedded in so many of the different tools that we're using, the idea of switching it off does not just mean switching off that technology. It means switching off everything that we're connected to. And that is a form of extinction as we know it, when you have no connection to your community, to your friends, to your devices. If we were to go offline, which is the closest thing we may have to a kill switch in some regards, that is not just stopping the potential threat of AI.
19: Yeah, because because of the ubiquitous nature of technology now in our daily lives, we are becoming dependent on it, aren't we? In many aspects of our life, even for things like banking, that we used to go to a bank and take out cash. That's all but gone really now. So you can't function properly without these things. And I often think when you're dependent on something, you are very vulnerable to being manipulated by it.
5: Exactly. And we have seen this dependence grow from the start of the use of technology. We didn't used to even have computers in every home not that long ago. I remember that time and I'm not very old. And so to go from that to having machines in our pocket that then we do depend on for absolutely everything, making those machines smarter, making them the ability to improve themselves and giving them more autonomous control over our lives makes us very vulnerable, even when you take out the big threats such as biological weapons or the use in autonomous warfare.
19: Okay. Okay, so it's only paranoid if they're not trying to kill you. So I am feeling quite paranoid about it. But can we do anything? What can ordinary people do? And also, what should we be demanding the big platforms, the Groks, the OpenAIs, the Anthropics, all of these people? What should we be demanding that they do? Because Bill Gates, I know, has said that governments worldwide are way behind on this. We're behind the AI curve. We're playing catch-up with something that is evolving in terms of how clever it is.
5: I think we have to be aware that this is, we're all playing catch up with Silicon Valley's world that they've created, that they have been creating for a long time. And they've been moving away from the power of nation states to be able to keep any control over them, because we can't really have billionaires and democracy. And democracy is what we're looking to solve this right now. So when you ask the question of what can we try to hold those companies to account to, that is probably the right question to be asking, as much as it would be great to have the support of governments in that. So what people specifically can do, the first thing you said about what can we demand, a key thing to start doing is demanding. I will give examples of what I think we should be demanding shortly, but I also think people need to look at their lives and look at the dependence that they are having on their devices and AI, and just think, is that the life you actually want? Because we do have a lot more agency in these things taking over. Inevitability is a propaganda argument from Silicon Valley elites who have a lot of vested interests in us continuing to use their tools. It is not inevitable. You do not have to allow it into every aspect of your life. So remember that. Remember what keeps you human more than ever. Remember the messy, fun things that keep you human. Okay. But then as for what we can demand, there are so many things. So the event that I'm at today here in Washington is launching the Pro-Human AI Declaration, which is a really cohesive document which looks at breaking it down into 5 different categories, how to ensure that any transition to an AI which could be really effective for us and as a society for moving forward and evolving in the way that is loving and flourishing. And that includes the responsibility and accountability for AI companies, which is the most important for me. So when it comes to what we're demanding, I think they cannot be regulating themselves. We need to have independent regulators. That, to me, is the number one thing. Everybody has different ideas of what the number one thing is. So independent safety standards and liability for people, companies, CEOs who cross that. And then beyond that, the distinction between Silicon Valley, the money in Silicon Valley that's creating these technologies, and Washington, D.C., which is currently the main government that is having the ability. We are seeing huge amounts of lobbying, which means that we cannot really trust the way that, for example, Donald Trump is responding, saying this is a hoax, because of the control that he has and the power that Silicon Valley has in that.
19: Jessica Riches, strategist in existential crisis campaigning in the fields of climate and AI. Thank you so much for talking to us.
1: Now, back home, in the first of 2 reports yesterday, we heard from Enniscorthy and Wexford, which was badly hit in January when the River Slaney burst its banks during Storm Chandra. Today, our reporter, Barbara Holmes, is looking at the neighbouring county of Carlow. It has 2 flood defence systems, which has protected residents for over a decade. But with our winters worsening, will existing flood defences stand up to climate change?
6: Do you remember what it was like when there used to be a threat of flood every time there was a storm coming through?
8: Yes. The whole Kennedy Avenue completely flooded there.
9: Kennedy Street, now they used to flood there in the Barrow Track.
11: My wife's parents used to live down Centre Street, and that used to get flooded all the time. They used to have to be get brought out by a tractor, on a tractor and a trailer, like, to get out of Centre Street, because that was really bad then.
24: I actually remember one time having a new baby, and they put the pram up on that tractor and brought us across. So it was very, very bad at the time.
6: Would you have been sort of afraid or anxious when you heard about heavy rain coming in?
25: Oh, you would. A lot of people down in Carlow would, yeah, in case of water gets into their homes, and then you're talking about when children's in the whole lot. Oh, God, yeah.
6: And have the flood barriers made a difference to that stress?
25: I think they have, yes. Yes, they have.
20: Carlow Town's flood defence system was built 12 years ago, bringing relief and security to residents. The following year, works to protect the nearby town of Tullow were also completed.
7: Okay, we're at the back of the Tullow Recycling Centre, so we would have upsized the stormwater system along the Castle Dermot Road and the Thomas Trainor Street here. The surface water system would have been directed here to an underground pumping system, so when the stormwater can't gravitate naturally to the river, it overflows into an underground pumping chamber here, and it pumps through this other headwall here during a storm event. We're also looking here as a low-lying flood defence wall. There's about 300 metres of in situ walls that was constructed part of the scheme. The other 700 metres were earth or clay embankment walls, so they blend into the environment naturally. So if you look at it here, you see some overgrowth here. So underneath that overgrowth would be the flood embankment. My name is Martin Garvin. I'm a contracts director with David Walsh Civil Engineering.
20: What difference has this made to the town over the last 14 years?
7: It would have made a significant difference. I suppose two aspects. The River Slaney is quite, would be regarded as a flashy river. So basically what that means is during a heavy rainfall events, the river rises and falls very quickly in response to that rainfall. So possibly 6 to 8 times every year that the river rises very quickly. So the local authority would have to install demountable flood barriers to protect against a potential flood event. We're also aware of two occasions since the 14 years the flood protection measures have been installed where the flood levels came within 100 mil and 170 mil of the designed level. So in those two cases, the town of Tullow would have certainly flooded in those instances.
20: While many other areas in the southeast suffered badly when Storm Chandra hit in January this year, the two towns were largely spared. But their defences were tested to their limits.
10: Carlow, we were right up to the max. If it had to continue to keep raining as strong as it had in the days previous, they possibly would have breached, and then you would have been in a scenario of high pumping and, you know, pumping back over. But you know, there is always the fear that if it is continuous and flood waters continue to rise, that it would then mean that you'd have some element of flooding.
20: That's Padraig O'Gorman, Director of Services at Carlow County Council. Given that climate change is progressing more quickly than we anticipated 10, 15 years ago, are you having to revisit any of those measures and look at them again in the context of our worsening climate?
10: Well, certainly the awareness and our own, I suppose, management and planning of, you know, looking at flooding is now becoming a constant from, you know, and it's almost year round now because we've had spot summer flooding as well, not this year, but last summer. Absolutely yes is the answer to your question. As I say, we've have now got funding for to recruit an engineer to look at the Carlow flood relief scheme, both the existing scheme that's there, the proposed phase 3 and other possible works. And again, we will look at the Tullow scheme as well. What we are also experiencing is that when we now get into flood situation, it's very unpredictable. So while you may have a flood warning for an area and a possible threat, it's very hard to pinpoint it. We're seeing areas that are flooding that never had a history of flooding before. And when that particular area is hit by flood waters or heavy rains, etc., it tends to be quite severe and impactful. And in some cases can be, we've had severe flooding in areas 5 miles outside of Carlow, where and Carlow wasn't impacted at all. Those sort of weather, it hasn't been a consistent pattern over the years.
20: With another storm season approaching and warnings of a supersized El Nino on the way, what impact will this winter have? Alan O'Reilly, otherwise known as Carlow Weather.
12: The impacts on Ireland in terms of El Nino is actually very nuanced, and it's very difficult to say what those impacts will be. The statistics and the analysis that has been done on Ireland and the UK would suggest that we are likely to see a milder and wetter end of autumn and first half of winter when there's a strong El Nino. But it doesn't mean that you're guaranteed to see that. What I would be concerned about really is the amount of rainfall. Obviously, every storm season is different. The number of storms we see, the intensity of those storms is different. I mean, a lot of people think because of storm Eoin and because they're hearing about El Nino, that they think there's going to be more of those kind of storms. And that doesn't necessarily mean that'll happen at all. We may see an increased frequency in storms, but we may not see an increased intensity in storms. Some storms as well can be very much wind events and some can be rainfall events. So, you know, some can be both, obviously, but generally, I would be more concerned about the rainfall events and flooding, because while wind can be very destructive, it generally, you know, it's over within, you know, a period of time. You may have power outages that can extend, but the flooding can have a cumulative effect in terms of that. If you get a number of wet storms and you get wet spells, the flooding can get worse and worse and worse as we go through the season.
1: Okay, that was our reporter, Barbara Holmes, there in County Carlow.
19: Up next on The Hard Shoulder, fears rise over fresh job shedding at social media giants TikTok's Irish arm. And Emmett Oliver has all the business news in just a moment.
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3: Now, Emmett Oliver joins us with the business news. Emmett, the retail arm of ESB says it's going to hold its prices steady.
4: Yes, so this is, it's hard to believe that they've actually said this, because all we've had all over the summer is indications of electricity prices going only in one direction. We've had a number of companies have already made price increase announcements, sometimes between up to around 10%. So Electric Ireland, which is the retail arm of ESB Group, obviously it's a legacy company, has a big customer base in Ireland who remain with Electric Ireland. And what they've said today, they're going to hold their prices, no increase of any kind of electricity until the new year. Now, people might say, well, all we're going to do is, you know, kind of amass those prices increase and be hit harder even more so in January. We don't know. They're going to do a review, but certainly if you're an Electric Ireland customer, you will not be facing, which seems strange, and every other news story is going the other direction, you'll not be faced with a price increase between then and now. We just have to see what happens. They're putting this down to the hedging strategy of the company, that so they've bought their energy and particularly gas ahead of time, so they don't have to pass on the full force of this yet. Now, they did put an earlier one through earlier in the year, so we'd have to compute all those figures in to see where they're at in the market, but certainly an unusual one. They're reporting generally, Ciara, profits for the first 6 months. Will you hear this figure? 445 million euros for the first 6 months of the year, up from 350 million in the previous year. So that does, I suppose, give you a little bit of wriggle room not to increase prices at this very difficult time.
3: Yeah, you would imagine with that kind of cushion and people knowing that that kind of cushion exists, is that any kind of increase would be extremely unpopular, even though it would be unpopular, I suppose, in any case. Fears rising, Emmett, over fresh job shedding at TikTok.
4: Yeah, this is kind of a strange one. We know there's been a lot of layoffs in the whole social media universe over the last few months. We've had them from Meta and a number of other companies. TikTok laid off a number of people, up to 300 there earlier in the summer. But now we're getting news printed today and published today in the Irish Times that there may be further job losses on the way at the Chinese social media brand. Now, they did at one point, Ciara, employ almost 3,000 people in their Irish operation, which is an extraordinary figure when they started with about 20, 25 people at the start. But we do seem to have indications that that is well down on that because of all this job letting they've been involved in. So it might be more down to 2,500. There's no official confirmation on there, but it's a bit of a disappointment, obviously, for the people involved. But also, when TikTok first came to Ireland, a lot of people thought they could grow as big as a Google, even as big as an Intel, but they're not at that level of growth at the moment. They do seem to, you know, when they make cost cutting, it seems to happen very rapidly and very abruptly. So it's an unpredictable company, obviously very popular with its users and massive user increase over recent years, but continuing job shedding. So it's very hard to get a sense of what the long-term trajectory of the company is in Ireland. But certainly even at 2,000 staff, they do remain a big player in the tech scene here in the city.
3: Yeah, absolutely. And finally, Emmett, fertilizer shortage scare is receding. This is as countries step in to grow the supply.
4: Yeah, so this is kind of the hidden story. We all know about the oil that hasn't been getting through the Strait of Hormuz, but a lot of farmers and a lot of people involved in food production have been more worried about fertilizer. Can it get through the Strait of Hormuz, and what's it going to do to prices? So there's been an absolutely massive 85% drop on the amount of fertilizer coming through that particular choke point. And we thought this would really hit farming badly, but some big suppliers, Egypt is one, Nigeria, have stepped up and increased their output. Certainly Nigeria has outlet to the Atlantic Ocean, so can get the stuff to Europe far more easily. So it seems that the shortage of fertilizer, it is bad, but not as bad as people might have thought back in March and February when the conflict in Iran broke out. But of course, the stuff is getting through, Ciara, but because it has to go the longer route, it just means it'll be more expensive when it does get there, unfortunately.
3: Of course. Death taxes and the cost of living crisis, the three certainties. Thank you so much, Emmett. We shall chat to you again tomorrow.
0: Business Today on News Talk
2: with Fordel. 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
5: See fordel.ie. Fordel Wealth Limited, trading as Fordel, is regulated by the Central Bank of Ireland.
1: 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Jane McNamara is standing by with the latest news headlines.
20: Thanks, Shane. The Taoiseach is indicating the government will address rising home heating oil costs in this year's budget. It follows figures from the Central Statistics Office last week showing home heating oil prices were up 44% in the last year. The Health Minister says her department is mindful of the cost associated with attending hospital as the HSC reviews parking charges. The country's hospitals generated over €73 million between 2020 and 2025, with the income up by around 140% in 5 years. And new research shows it costs around €3,000 a year to keep a car on the road. However, the study by the ESRI found 7 in 10 drivers underestimate the cost, with most believing it's closer to €2,000 a year. That's it for now. More at 7.
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7: Thanks to the newly upgraded lounges at Dublin Airport. Great food, comfy seats, and a calm space before takeoff.
20: In Dublin, the M1 northbound is slow from Junction 4 Swords Road Junction to a breakdown in Junction 5 Lusk. The North Circular Road westbound is busy from Phippsborough Lewis Station to Hanlon's Corner. In Meath, the M4 westbound remains closed between Junction 9 Enfield and Junction 10 Kinnegad East because of a collision there with a queue there from the toll. And in Cork, Model Firm Road westbound has a delay between the IDA Business Park and Model Business Park. And that's your traffic and travel on News Talk.
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8: A very good evening. I'm Will O'Callaghan. Northern Ireland's manager Michael O'Neill has hit out at the FAI over their pursuit of Cadoc O'Neill. The Arsenal Academy player, who's currently injured, has been included in Northern Ireland squad for the upcoming Nations League matches. The Northern Ireland boss says he's upset that the FAI approached the teenager about a potential switch to the Republic. O'Neill has already been capped twice by Northern Ireland, and he'd no longer be able to switch allegiance if he features twice more. Tottenham will look to cast their Premier League struggles to one side when they travel to Liverpool in the third round of the English League Cup tonight. Arsenal put their 100% record across all competitions on the line. They're away to Ipswich Town in another all-Premier League affair. Highly rated 15-year-old striker JJ Gabriel is on the verge of leaving Manchester United. The youngster, who's the son of former Ireland player Joe O'Carroll, was expected to make his competitive bow in tomorrow night's EFL Cup tie against Brighton. The Aviva Stadium has missed out on the 2029 Women's Champions League final. It's gone instead to the Principality Stadium in Cardiff. And Eamon O'Shea and Ger Manley will be managing the Irish teams in the upcoming Shinty Internationals against Scotland. Ireland will face Scotland in both hurling and camogie games in a doubleheader at Cork Super Value Porky Quive on the 24th of October. To hear live commentary of Shamrock Rovers against Waterford this Friday, download the Go Loud app now.
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20: Mostly dry tonight with clear spells as showers become less frequent. Lowest temperatures 9 to 12 degrees. 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
1: Okay, thank you indeed for that. Jane, now Declan Power, Defence and Security Analyst, has popped into us because a few issues going on in the world, when is there ever not, that we wanted to ask you about. Let's start with Lithuania, Declan, briefing EU allies after a drone was shot down near the capital Vilnius overnight. Is this just Russia up to its usual tricks?
9: Yeah, it's very much an extension of perhaps what we saw ourselves in this jurisdiction last week, except it's more dangerous for the Baltic states because more of them can be launched into their airspace. There isn't as much of a distance, much easier for the Russians to do it. And it has long been known by people in the defence space that had the Baltic states, when they got the chance, not ran towards Europe and embraced the European Union and indeed NATO, that they would have been rolled over and certainly would have become independent states in name only with the way Russia plays the game. Back in 2007, the Russians tried hybrid warfare on them by a cyber attack that brought Tallinn to a standstill. So they're used to this, but it does create a huge climate of tension and anxiety and fear amongst the ordinary citizens of the likes of Estonia, Lithuania and Latvia. Because we should remember, when we talk about defence and how denuded we are, some of those states have less troops under arms than we do. They have less assets and they really absolutely depend on Europe to back them up. Mm. And the only reason that they, as I say, haven't been rolled over is because of their associations, because they're in NATO, because they're in the European Union. That matters.
1: So Is there a danger that Russia could actually galvanise the EU and galvanise NATO by these actions?
9: There is. I wouldn't call it a danger from our perspective.
1: I was looking at it from their point of view. Is there a danger? Obviously, it's a good thing if we...
9: Surely. But I wouldn't take that for granted either, because they haven't shown themselves to be very good at prosecuting conventional or kinetic warfare. But
1: In Ukraine, you mean?
9: And we saw the debacle in Afghanistan as well. And there are cultural reasons for that. But the Russians are very good at destabilization. They are very good at hybrid warfare because they marry up. There's a lot of strands to that. So while the drones are doing their thing, the Russians are also pushing out a lot of propaganda online into young European minds. Young European minds that don't remember the Cold War, that while they might be educated, they don't seem to have contextual understanding in the way that previous generations did. And you can see it if you do a trawl of sites and a bit of contextual analysis and even quantitative analysis. You can see that there are pockets of Europe where they accept the Russian narrative, or they're certainly lean towards it. And then add in then those attacks and then people wobbling and people saying, well, is this worth the hassle? I hear it in Ireland. Why are we sending so much money to the Ukrainians? And people who don't want to think about the...
1: We got it during the fuel protests. We got people saying that, why are we sending money to Ukraine?
9: Yeah. And the problem is, that's what happens when you leave a population in the dark about matters. I mean, obviously, we support Ukraine because we're doing ourselves a favor. If Ukraine goes under, Europe will face further destabilization and further threats and further interference with its affairs. However, the Russians know that if they can, their chief objective with hybrid warfare is to sow seeds of disunity. So unity is the objective for Europe, and cohesion and self-sufficiency. That's what they're working towards. And, you know, Europe is probably, I laugh when I hear people, usually on the far left, calling it imperialistic. Europe is so equality laden. It's too laden with red tape to try and be fair to everybody, and lets itself be bullied by its own members, like we saw with Hungary. But we're going through a cultural change, both in all the member states of Europe and Europe itself. And hopefully we'll come out the other end of it more cohesive and more compact and able to survive and to protect our interests.
1: Okay, let's hope so. Before you go, I do want to ask you about the US deploying space weapons. What are they? What's the US doing?
9: Primarily, they're weapons that can deflect and destroy missiles that will go into the stratosphere. They'll go out of the atmosphere in the prime part of their journey. And that was when they were designed, these intercontinental ballistic missiles, that they would... they couldn't be targeted while they were out of that layer of the Earth's atmosphere. And so then having satellites that could track them and that could be used to destroy them with lasers. And now there's a few variations on that. It's been ramped up, of course, with AI. The technology is taking on a new level. The Chinese, of course, don't like it because they know that at the moment the US have dominance in that area. But you can be damn sure the Chinese have been investing in this as well. It's really... between the Chinese and the Americans. The Russians did have some research programs, but I doubt they've advanced very far.
1: And I imagine it's quite expensive, is it?
9: It is. But the idea, I mean, Donald Trump was never behind the door in supporting it because he believes that it was a way of keeping the threat, keeping a buffer zone between the threat and his territory. And, you know, he is right in that regard. Whatever one feels about discomfort one feels about weapons in space. And this is going back to Ronald Reagan era in the presidential campaign.
1: The heavens are for wonder, not war.
9: But that, the concept was to try and keep the threat, to destroy the threat before it was actually facing down onto your territory. And there is a certain level of merit to that argument.
1: Okay. Thanks, as always, for coming into Declan Paradare, Defence and Security Analyst. Thank you for talking to The Hard Shoulder.
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7: And joining us now for the ultimate guide, and this week it's to the perfect city break, is Owen Corrie, travel journalist. Good evening to you, Owen. This is a great time of year to go on a city break, isn't it? The sun holidays are kind of behind us, maybe apart from maybe the bit of winter sun, but people are now thinking about wrapping up a bit warmer and tramping around somewhere beautiful for the weekend.
8: Absolutely. And the way travel is broken down for us is that, you know, the one big holiday we took during the year, we still do that. But people tidy it up. They take 3 or 4 little shots at smaller holidays along the way. Good time to look, and we'll go through exactly how you should time that and where you should be looking for the best options and for the best prices.
7: All right. Well, we'll get stuck into that. How should you time it and how do you get the best value?
8: Okay, aviation is a very unevolved beast. It always has just had 2 seasons, as opposed to the school seasons and the weather seasons. There are 2. It comes to a halt, the summer season, which is, you know, we get about a 30% increase in the number of flights, comes to a halt the end of October and kicks back in the end of March. Okay, what does that mean for the consumer? It means that the same number of flights are there as were during August. There is a little bit of tinkering around with it, and there will be this year, particularly with what's been happening with fuel price. But generally, you get very, very good selection of flights. And that remains the same until October the 30th. It comes off a bit of a cliff then, stays that way until March. There isn't really that much moving around the number of flights for winter. So if you were really to be clever about this, and a city break to a European city is all about 2 things, all about your flights and all about your beds. And the flights will still be in the same numbers, but the number of people available to come, because the schools are kicked back in, the courts, all of those sort of things, the number of people available to take those flights goes down. Very crude, supply, demand, prices come down.
7: Okay, so when are you saying the prices are lowest? Are they lowest in October and March, or are they lowest in November and February?
8: Okay, there's a couple of things goes on here, because within the winter season, there's a wobble, a very important wobble. First 2 weeks in December are the cheapest time to go anywhere. People's minds are elsewhere in the run up to Christmas. So the cheapest ski holidays, the cheapest winter holidays, we talked about the Canary Islands the last time, and the cheapest city breaks all come in there in December, the first 2 weeks in December. But here's a proviso. Have a look from the mid-September on till the end of October.

0: A lot of the really, really good options are there because the volume of flights is still there and they're not going to be as full.
1: Ah, okay. So before the flight volume falls off a cliff. So October then you're saying is good. And where would you recommend? Because people want somewhere that isn't too far away in terms of the length of the flight. They want a bit of value and they want something nice to do when they get there.
0: A city break generally falls over the weekend. Two things, the beds, the number of beds and the number of flights. Number of beds, really important here because there are basically three or four cities that are so far ahead of the others that, you know, they're not even within sight. They're London, Paris, Rome and Berlin. You're talking about hundreds of thousands of beds as opposed to tens of thousands of beds, which you get. There's a sort of a second division then, Barcelona, Amsterdam, Copenhagen, Prague, they're all in there. Madrid, Lisbon, Munich, Vienna, not far behind. And then you're into smaller cities where the demand is lower, the access to beds is lower. And we're talking here about hotel beds because that has been skewed a little bit by the arrival of peer-to-peer booking, online booking. Listeners would be familiar with Airbnb, Verbo, people like that. They have given extra bed options. But if you look at what London, Paris and Rome do, something big like happened last year when the Olympics came to Paris. There wasn't the usual spike in prices because of the sheer volume of hotel beds. That works in the favor of the consumer when you're looking for your city break. Let's look at the number of flights. We have about 320 flights a week to the four or five London airports, mainly Heathrow, Aer Lingus and British Airways, Ryanair to Stansted and Gatwick, and Luton and Southend are also in that mix. We have about over 90 flights to Amsterdam, and we've about 80 to Paris, and about 30 to Rome, and about 26 to Berlin during the week. So they're the ones where you not only are you've got good bed options, but you've also got that range of flights, that volume of flights and the options of the cheaper flights because lower cost flights, Friday tends to be a little bit peaky, Thursday a little bit peaky. If you can get out on the Wednesday, and a real secret weapon for the city break person looking for cheap flights is Saturday afternoon. I know it's in the middle of the weekend, but it's not a time that people travel. So let's say you bring your break forward Wednesday to Saturday, you're going to get really, really good flight prices.
2: What about, Owen, what about the smaller cities? I mean, obviously Paris, Rome, Berlin, London, they have many attractions and it's obvious what the attractions are. But I don't know, I'm thinking of a Ghent or an Antwerp or a Seville or a Valencia. Those cities do have their appeal as well and they're more manageable, aren't they?
0: Very much more manageable and the hotel prices can be really, really good. Cities like Seville and Malaga. Malaga, people don't think of Malaga.
2: It's a great spot for a weekend.
0: They go way down to the sun resorts. The sun resorts really aren't that attractive in December, but the city remains attractive. And you can find that in France as well. You get airfares which will deliver you by train to your city. So you fly into Charles de Gaulle and on the same boarding pass get off and can go down on high speed train, and you also have direct flights to places like Bordeaux, Cannes, Nice, Budapest, an absolutely splendid place to go for a weekend. I know when temperature doesn't really matter, and you have from the end of November the extra attraction of the Christmas markets kicking in. People think, oh, big Christmas market, Heidelberg is the most famous, all of that, but you go to somewhere like Budapest, there is a Vörösmarty Square there. There is an advent calendar where they open a window every night and something is behind the window. The band is playing and they're serving their the Glühwein and the food. And it's a real party atmosphere. It's a terrific thing to become part of. And you go from city to city and you can get more than 300 Christmas markets in Vienna alone. There's even one in Munich in the airport. So all of that happens from the end of November into December.
1: Okay. And Owen, in terms of people going online, maybe that's probably how most people book their hotels. Is there anything particularly to look out for in terms of value or indeed in terms of red flags?
0: People tend to go for the very first result that shows on top of Google. Very often, they're a little bit pricier. And the reason they're on top of the Google search, there is no independent search engine. They pay Google to finish top. So always be wary at the first two or three. It says sponsored. They're very good at labeling it. There is a very good comparison site. Trivago.ie is the best in my experience, and I use it myself. It will bring up your hotel options, and it'll tell you the best price, and it'll go into the different wholesalers like Booking.com and the Expedia and people like that, and say, well, this one is €3 cheaper or €4 cheaper. It also gives you the option of filtering around a particular place you want to go, how far it is from there. You can order it by price, or you can order it by star. Beware the stars. They vary very much from country to country. Five-star in Eastern Europe isn't the same as a five-star in Western Europe.
1: And maybe lastly, Owen, just in terms of where you book, I'm a great believer I would pay a little bit more to be very central, because that I think means you don't, if you're only away for a weekend, you don't waste too much time traveling in and out trying to navigate, you know, public transport systems maybe you don't know about or know well, and indeed paying for expensive taxis. Is there something to be said for being closer, particularly if you're only on a short hop?
0: Interesting you say that, because all the recent trends have been that the location close to the event that you're trying to get to, and this applies to sports and conferences and to concerts, which people go to. We've seen a lot of people opting to come down a star value just to be closer to the event. From, you know, if you were to go back into the old way of traveling around, it was by train. And the older, smaller hotels are very often around the old train stations in places like Leipzig, places like that. You're not going to get the level of comfort. You mightn't have air conditioning in summer. You might have to go up the stairs. But they're really, really good value. But you also get a great range of ethnic cafes, restaurants, cheaper places around the railway station. It's a good rule of thumb to follow. You'll find older hotels there. You also have options like convents, the, you know, people, Irish people. Rome, Italy's full of old monasteries and convents which don't have the numbers of clergy and monks and nuns that they used to have. Very often they're available, very, very good value. They love to see Irish people as well, because of a lot of them have very old Irish connections.
1: Great stuff.
2: Owen Corry, thank you indeed for that. As always, thank you indeed for joining us. Owen, we'll talk to you again. Ciara, that's our lot for today.
1: That is our lot for this evening. Do stay tuned for Off the Ball. They are up next, but myself and Shane will be back with you tomorrow from 4. Have a great evening.
2: Sorry, Ciara. Tuara, agus toga bogey.
3: Keep saying you'll enter. Now could be a good time.
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18: He's welcomed back by all the Muppets in the press room and, you know, he deserves another chance. 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
20: Coming up tonight, we're talking to Mark Ogden about the ongoings at Manchester United. We'll have the latest update on the Cadick O'Neill eligibility story. A slight tangent is coming your way. And we'll also get the breakdown on how Sydney Sweeney has caused waves in the sports world this week. It's Tuesday's Off the Ball coming up after the news.
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22: Good evening, I'm Lindsay Dolan. The Taoiseach is indicating the government will address rising home heating oil costs in this year's budget. It follows figures from the Central Statistics Office last week showing home heating oil prices were up 44% in last year. It's understood any supports or tax measures on oil would be separate to fuel and petrol. Micheál Martin said the coalition is looking at doing something.
23: We've more or less focused in on the idea of decoupling that kerosene issue and making sure that we give alleviation to people in their homes, in particular home heating, over the winter period, because we've looked at the figures in terms of the impact that's particularly significant there. And yes, we are looking at doing something there.
22: The Sinn Féin leader is calling for the Taoiseach to stop copping out of discussions on Irish unity. Mary Lou MacDonald said the government needs to advance work on a united Ireland immediately. It's after Micheál Martin criticised Sinn Féin's decision to sign an agreement with Wales and Scotland, committing to collaborate on independence from Westminster. Deputy MacDonald said the coalition is doing very, very little.
24: So I would suggest to him that rather than trying to duck and dive and throw shade and shadows elsewhere, that Micheál Martin now actually lead. Taoiseach, Sean, that's the meaning of the word Taoiseach, right? To lead. Can we please see some leadership from the Taoiseach on this matter?
22: A warning has been issued about Iranian spyware targeting activists, journalists and dissidents in the UK. Chosen Brick, which affects Windows operating systems, can collect information about a target's contacts, emails and social media messages. The malware can also capture a user's screen and access their microphone. British, American and Dutch cybersecurity officials are offering support to people they think are at risk. And EastEnder star Lacey Turner says Strictly Come Dancing is the hardest thing she's ever done. The actress is amongst 15 celebrities taking part in the new series of the BBC show, which begins at the weekend. She was speaking on This Morning alongside fellow contestant Jamie Winson, who also shared that she'd been previously complimented on her dancing skills by Taylor Swift. That's it for now. More in an hour.
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22: Tonight will be mostly dry with clear spells as showers become less frequent. Lows of 9 to 12 degrees. 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
20: Good evening. You're welcome along to Tuesday night's Off the Ball. It's Owen here with you until 10 o'clock tonight. Coming up this evening, we're going to be talking about Sydney Sweeney with Alicia Haradasani Gupta of the New York Times. She's written a great piece which kind of straddles her interest in style and culture, but her interest in those two things has, I guess, entered the sports world this week. She's a great guest to have on the show. She's going to break down exactly what's happened over the past couple of days. The long story short for the top of the show here is that Sydney Sweeney has appeared in a sports gambling ad that has got the internet talking, to say the very least. So great breakdown of that coming your way before 8 tonight. Between 8 and 9, A Slight Tangent is coming your way. We'll have Arthur and Mick in for that. aslighttangent@offtheball.com is our email address if you've got any ideas, any thoughts for that. We'll be talking about reading habits, we'll be talking about VAR, we'll be talking about Robert Kraft and many, many more topics in that hour. And then between 9 and 10, we'll be returning to Manchester United. Mark Ogden will join us on the line to talk about what happened on Sunday, to talk about the potential departure of a wunderkind at Manchester United as well, and a whole pile else. Will O'Callaghan and Arthur O'Dea are both with me in studio. Good evening, gents.
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2: Hello.
20: 0879 180 180 is our number, and we're going to start things off this evening by talking about Cadhg O'Neill, because the story today has had a big development. So if you're just coming to this for the first time, Cadhg O'Neill is the 18-year-old Arsenal midfielder who's played for Northern Ireland twice. So he can still transfer to the Republic of Ireland, but he can't do that if he plays twice more for Northern Ireland. So this is something that's coming to the business end of the story in the next little while. There were reports last month that a tug of war had broken out between the FAI and the IFA over Cadhg O'Neill's future. And of course, he played for Arsenal in this friendly this summer here in Dublin when they were up against Real Betis. Now, after that game, Mikel Arteta said he'd been really impressed by him. He said he had tremendous quality and he's really mature for his age. And BBC, they actually spoke to Cadhg O'Neill after the game. So here's what Cadhg said in that interview.
3: Obviously, there was a lot of outside noise in terms of your own situation at the international level, situations of an approach in the FAI as well. Has that all been resolved in your eyes?
4: Yeah, look, at the minute, I'm just sort of taking it, trying to like concentrate at club level. Yeah, I think that's all I can do. I'm just trying to stick with Arsenal at the minute. And I've been speaking to Michael recently and I'm really enjoying what I'm doing right now and where I'm at. So, yeah, that's all I can say, yeah.
20: So you combine that with the reports that came out in August and the conclusion is, so you're saying there's a chance. Well, O'Callaghan, what's happened today?
1: Yeah, do you know what? That's a bit of Liam's lap at the weekend as well when he was asked by Shay Given, and it was, I don't know. to be fair to Cadhg O'Neill, like you're what, just turned 18. It's understandable when a microphone comes in front of you, you're just going to give the stock answer. But Michael O'Neill has been quite strong about this today. So the reason it's developed mainly, as you mentioned, two more caps and then he's locked into Northern Ireland forever. We've had confirmation of the fact that the FAI did make an official pursuit because Michael O'Neill has hit out at them about that pursuit of O'Neill. The Arsenal Academy player, who is currently injured, was included in Northern Ireland squad for the upcoming Nations League matches. We're not sure if he's going to be fit for those games which are coming up, but you said earlier he played twice in the summer, which has put him in a position where he's two games away from being locked in forever. The Northern Ireland boss says he's upset with the FAI about the approach for the teenager, about the potential switch to the Republic of Ireland, and Michael O'Neill expressed his frustration about the situation when he spoke to the BBC a little bit earlier.
25: Well, I think they've always done that, to be honest, and we can't stop that. You know, obviously it's a rule that only applies to the Republic of Ireland. It's a rule outside the rules of eligibility that are set by FIFA, which is something we've had to deal with now for a number of years. But I think if you look at it from our point of view, there's not many players have been a success who have gone from Northern Ireland, who have been within the Northern Ireland system. I can think of two, James McLean and Shane Duffy, who had international careers where they got over 50 caps. Otherwise, most of the other players who have gone that route have not played consistently or not had, I think, possibly the international career they could have had if they stayed here. But it is a decision for the player to make, ultimately, and we have to respect that. But as I've said all along, that I think there's two sides to this. There is obviously who you feel you should play for, but there's also, you know, the situation around a football decision, where you want your international career, where you can have a longevity in your international career. And as I've said all along, you know, I believe that's with Northern Ireland.
20: Yeah, it's interesting. He's essentially complaining about the rule, which is the Good Friday Agreement here, which is why we're in this unique situation. Just one of the piece of context around that interview. So the question that would have come before that, that we heard Michael O'Neill respond to, the interview puts the point that the FAI say they're going to be more aggressive in chasing players from the north. Just a little bit of context on that, which I think is important. It's not like John Martin came out and told the whole country we are aggressively chasing these teenagers, essentially. Because I think the word aggressive is a very powerful word, and it's been reported in a lot of media today. Just to go back to what John Martin actually said, this goes back to May. Martin did a press event and he was asked if the FAI needs to be more aggressive in their recruitment of players. And his response, if they are eligible for us, yeah, for sure. So yeah, he did say yes to the question, but the word aggressive was brought up in the room. And
1: they're not his words.
20: They're not necessarily. And I do think language is so important in all of this. Now, we'll get some more contemporary words from John Martin. He was, of course, doing a media event yesterday as well. He is the director of football at the FAI, and he was speaking to Ben Symes, and this subject of Cadhg O'Neill came up.
2: Well, obviously, you're assuming that we always approach, and I think that's not always the case. Like football, you're always trying to be respectful and make sure you don't overstep the mark. But you're trying to temper that by saying, look, I'll do anything for Ireland. Like, and I'll do anything to make sure we get the best players, and we'll play within the rules and be as respectful as possible. But again, make apologies and trying to ask a player to pay for his country if they want. And that is the key. Well, we should never get away from when, no matter how much noise, no matter how much commentary you have, ultimately the player will make the choice which is right for them and their family, and we're always respectful of whatever that decision is from the player.
20: Yeah, so there's obviously two different approaches to this. There's the Michael O'Neill experience, and there's what John Martin is saying here. So just to go back to what Michael O'Neill was pointing out there, saying that there's really only been two players who've, you know, come up through a system where they could have played for Northern Ireland and chose to represent the Republic of Ireland instead. And there's only been two cases where there's been success stories there.
1: I think the key to that as well, owner, two guys who were in the underage system in Northern Ireland. He's not including, I think, players who declared that maybe we're from Northern Ireland.
20: So his metric for success, as we heard in your clip, Will, is reaching 50 caps. And that's fair enough. If your ambition as a footballer is to reach a high number of caps, that the highest possible for you, and that's all it comes down to, absolutely. That I'm with Michael O'Neill on that one. Choose Northern Ireland potentially. There's a smaller population. There's a greater opportunity for you to play. But it's never that simple. It's never a case where somebody is 50-50 on this exactly. Well, it could be in some cases, but in a lot of cases, I would suggest that it is about so much more than that, about who you are and what your identity is. And if you're a young player who, you know, after going through your teenage years, you start to realise that I maybe don't want to play for a national team that plays football immediately after God Save the King has played in my stadium, and I'd rather play for Ireland instead, then that also needs to be welcomed. People aren't leaving the Northern Ireland setup as youngsters to join the Republic of Ireland only for greater levels of success. They make that move because they feel more Irish than they feel Northern Irish. And it just feels that like that point isn't really being captured at all in what Michael O'Neill has said today.
5: That's why they leave Ireland to play for England.
20: Well, exactly. And if you feel sort of cold about your idea of national identity and you feel like you're good enough to play at a World Cup and be one of the best players in the world, then you'll do a Rice or a Grealish on it. But a lot of people will feel strongly about their own identity, and that'll move them as much as how many caps they're going to get or how many World Cups they're going to reach.
5: Yeah, that's my first time hearing that from Michael O'Neill. I wouldn't be scandalised by many things, but it's an incredibly offensive thing to be so binary about. Like, you surely, and maybe it's not how he approaches things, but if he's approaching, if that's his approach with young guys who are coming in, and no room for nuance, no room for kind of the delicate political nature of why that rule is in place, it's obtuse to the extreme. Like, it's so silly. It's just, and even naming the notion obviously clarifies the names Duffy and McLean, But even calling the other people, effectively calling them failures. Mm. Look at those guys. They went and ruined their career. They could have been here playing whatever National League's group they're in, or Northern Ireland. So, like, I just...
20: There is also a point to be made that maybe for playing for Northern Ireland, they will actually make the World Cup in a way that maybe the Republic of Ireland won't.
5: So Ian Hart was right.
20: Yeah.
5: Like, I know, come on. Like, it's like nobody makes that decision flippantly.
20: No, exactly.
5: And, like, it's not something anyone's doing flippantly. And as you're saying, by virtue of where you're born, you'll end up coming through that system. Like, so what can you do? You can't say it like 14, 15, now, I would rather not. And you become an adult, you make a decision.
20: So, to go back to the rules thing as well, like, that there is this growing sense that the rules are unfair on Northern Ireland. And I was looking at quotes this week from Felix Healy, who played and managed Derry City. He also played at the 1982 World Cup for Northern Ireland. He said, "I think it's actually ludicrous that someone can play for Northern Ireland at different youth levels and then all of a sudden play for the South. Personally, I don't think it should be allowed." Which is extraordinary, really, given the reason why the rule exists. As previously mentioned, it is just the Good Friday Agreement in footballing terms, and that's why the rules exist. But also, if we follow this through, if a rule where you couldn't switch came in, all of a sudden you have a bizarre situation where young kids, maybe from a nationalist background in the north, what do they have to do? Drive to Dublin to play their youth football, to go through their academies, yeah, as opposed to going through the very good setups that exist in the north and then make the choice when they're a little bit older and more mature.
1: You'd be making your commitment before you turn 15, essentially, when it comes, yeah, to international future, which is a very difficult thing to do when you probably play for Northern Ireland at schoolboys level. Like, I think one of the main reasons the aggressive question was asked of John Martin was because of Conor Bradley. Because there was that feeling, because he had a Gaelic football background, because there were pictures of him supporting the Republic of Ireland at Euro 2016 and all this type of stuff. There was this feeling that naturally he should have almost made the switch over. But the reality was that Northern Ireland had gone, brought him through the underage system, and it capped him at an early age. Similarly, it seems that O'Neill is in the same circumstance. Like, we have no idea if Kadhc O'Neill is going to work out and go well or not. But the reality is that Northern Ireland have decided this is a guy who's come through our system. We're going to cap him at a young age. We're going to get him to those four caps and then it's game over. The line that stood out for me slightly in terms of what Michael O'Neill said, and like he has hit out quite hard at the FAI here, is that he did say he has a decision to make, which I thought was a little bit less concrete than it seemed when he was named in the squad earlier today. I appreciate that he's probably spoken to Michael O'Neill before being named. It's unlikely that Northern Ireland called him up without his consent or anything like that. But if he is injured, as is being reported in some quarters at the moment, he might necessarily feature in this upcoming window. So I wonder, has he firmly brushed away the approach that came from the FAI, or is it still a little bit up in the air, like he seemed to indicate himself at the Aviva there?
20: Yeah. The other thing as well, Michael O'Neill was a pains to point out today, is that it's very young for a player to be forced into an international transfer. But but if this is a genuine decision, then like it's also very young to be pinning your colours to the mast on either side of the border. Like him playing for Northern Ireland is just as much of a decision as him deciding to play for the Republic of Ireland. Sure, it's a bigger administrative piece of work that he'd have to do to switch allegiances, but the actual decision, the choice between the North and the Republic of Ireland is just as important, no matter what way you actually lean on it. The other thing, I think, when we talk about nuance in this conversation, like you mentioned there, Conor Bradley's GAA background, and look, there's a text in there talking about Paddy and Owen Bradley being Kadhc's uncles. I wonder, sometimes do we maybe need to make a little bit more of an allowance on this side of the border regarding nuance, that, you know, somebody can play GAA and play for Northern Ireland. I think that's totally fair. Just because you play GAA doesn't mean you can't play for Northern Ireland.
5: Yeah.
20: Like, it's a very different place to how it used to be. You can be GAA, you can be a GAA player and not be a nationalist.
5: Yes. That's a great point.
20: I think sometimes we're very quick to post photo. Like, there'll be photos of Kadhc playing in Croke Park wearing a Dublin jersey, isn't it?
1: I think so.
20: I've seen that photo quite a lot over the last...
1: Amy Mackin was playing ladies football for Armagh and playing for Northern Ireland internationally for football as well.
20: There you go.
5: You can understand it from their point of view. Like, you would be annoyed that there can be a...
20: I can totally understand. Like, it.
5: But I think the onus, I think with all that thing, and look, it comes back to the same thing with Rice and Grealish, which is slightly different because they weren't born here. But you get your hands on them first. But it's kind of up to you to keep it and make your case.
20: Mm.
5: Like, your man, again, Kadhc O'Neill, odds are... I don't know. I've not seen enough of him. But the fact that he's not like, I don't think he's been in Arsenal's role really playing for Arsenal with any regular minutes this season. Like, so he's not going to have any sort of senior football in him before he's whatever age.
6: No, it's all
5: so
6: speculative.
5: They're taking a punt, like.
6: Yeah.
5: So,
6: and I'm actually kind of loath to make it too much about Kaeduk. It's more what O'Neill said today and what Felix said over the course of the week as well, and people who've, you know, got a full life in football and understand the situation intimately and what their opinions are, I think are worth inspection. Kieran has said, Kaeduk O'Neill is sticking with the North. Good luck to him. At the end of the day, it's still just potential. I've never seen him play football before. None of us know what level of the game he will get to. Brutally and brilliantly put, Kieran. None of us really know for sure.
1: I'm sure there are some listeners who watch the Arsenal under 23 or watch U teams and so on is off their way.
6: Let us know. Is he any good? Our number is 0879 180 180. Let's move.
1: If I had a cent every time on for a tracker account watching young players and so on telling us that this guy is actually the new Messi and so on, we'd have a hell of an international team and I'd be a rich man.
6: Absolutely. What have you got next for us, Will?
1: Well, look, the EFL Cup third round gets underway. Tottenham looking to cast aside their Premier League struggles their way to Liverpool in the third round. Georgi Mamarashvili is playing in goal for Liverpool there, with Alisson rested for today. Araujo and Frimpong also starting for Liverpool in it. The Spurs boss Roberto De Zerbi deciding again to keep Richarlison out in the cold. One wonders what happens to him now, because the transfer windows are pretty much closed across the board. The Arsenal manager Mikel Arteta admits it's difficult for him, and this is probably relevant to O'Neill's situation as well, to rotate his team currently. Last season's beaten finalists are away at Ipswich in an all Premier League third round tie. Having been on the road against Sunderland with that win on Saturday in the Premier League, Arteta says his squad are desperate to play in every single game available.
7: You look at the players' eyes and they will say, I want to play and I want to win a game and I want to improve, and they will review the game and they will be willing for more, because I know the boys. He will have his chance, he will have his minutes, and he will have to earn them like anybody else. We know the talent that we have, we know the players that we have there, and we need to help him and find a way to make sure that he continues to develop and help the team.
6: To go through that Arsenal starting team tonight, it's Kepa in goal, a back four of Lewis Skelly, Gabriel, Salmon and Zubimendi. This is me getting caught by live score again by just reading out the formation they've
1: picked. Not the way they're lining up.
6: Well, they've also got Marino and Guimaraes and Eze in the team, so maybe they are. Nani Madueke, Max Dowman as the wingers, and Victor Gyökeres up front. You were saying you weren't sure if Dowman was going to be included?
1: Yeah, I was just listening to the press conference. So Arteta spoke after the Sunderland game. He kind of bunched both in, and the Max Dowman question came up. You know, what does he have to do to get minutes at this stage? And basically Arteta said he needs to be patient, because we have recruited heavily around his position. We've got lots of players who are playing well. So it's interesting that he's coming in to get a start. But yeah, very, very strong Arsenal team you just named there, even with those few changes.
6: Casey McAteer starting for Ipswich tonight. In the Liverpool-Tottenham game, I'm not sure you have audio on that. Did you want to get to first?
1: Nope.
6: I'll go through the lineups then. So it's Mamardashvili in goal for Liverpool. It's Frimpong, Araujo, Gomez and Kirke is across the back. It's Neoni and McAllister and McConnell in midfield. It's Ngamoa and Gakpo in the wings, with Kumas up front. And then for Tottenham, it's Martin Dubravka starting in goal, a back four of Udogi, Senesi, Adebayo and Archie Gray. It's Bergvall, Bentancur and Conor Gallagher in midfield. Matthias Tell and Mohamed Kudus on the wings, with Omar Marmoush leading the way.
1: Yeah, so Andy Robertson's on the bench, so he'll probably get a good reception when he comes on during the game. The other ones tonight, then, you've got Keith Andrews, Brentford on the road, looking to avoid a slip-up against League One side Reading. West Ham taking on Fulham. West Ham top of the Championship at the moment, and Peterborough facing Barnsley. But Middlesbrough could go to the top of the English second flight if they win tonight. They'll go above West Ham and Swansea if they get a victory at home to Millwall. And in the Scottish Premiership, Hearts have got the chance to go up to second if they get a victory against struggling Falkirk.
6: Okay, now on to the Women's Champions League final that Dublin was in the mix for.
1: It had been, yeah, but the Aviva Stadium missing out in the 2029 edition of the Women's Champions League final. It was one of four stadiums that have been shortlisted, but UEFA confirmed this morning that the Principality Stadium in Cardiff has won the race to host the game. Also, they announced the next two Champions League finals, so Munich's Allianz Arena will be the venue for the 2028 Champions League final, and the Nou Camp will host the 2029 final, which is the 130th anniversary of Barcelona. And bizarrely, it'll be 30 years on since United won the treble, which is going to make us all feel old.
6: Yeah, absolutely. Colin Limerick's been in touch to say, hi guys, some players do pick a country based on prospects of playing regularly for that country or not. We have had many players in the past and current players who would have played for England if they were good enough. That is fair enough. We are glad to have them if they give their all once they do commit. Sorry, absolutely. That is 100% a cohort of players who are weighing their allegiance up. But there is also a cohort of players who are weighing their allegiance up on a completely different set of circumstances, where they feel
20: more patriotic one way or the other when they gain a greater sense of who they are as they go through their teenage years and become an adult. But that's 100% true as well, though, Con. And an unnamed texter says that there was nothing remotely offensive about what Michael O'Neill said. All he did was state a few bland facts about players who've switched. What else can he say?
5: Well, yeah, focus then on why be so negative about it? Why not go, look at James McLean. He went and followed his heart on it, and he has over 100 caps for his country that he wants to play for. Amazing thing, best thing in his career, the most probably fulfilling thing he'll do in his life. That could be you, kid. Like, I'm not going to say that, is he? Yeah. Look at all the failures. Yeah, grand. Football's riven with failures. There's failures, way more failures than there are success stories, but no one lives off that.
1: No one remembers that Northern Ireland took Alex Bruce after he played for the Republic of Ireland.
5: Yeah.
1: No? How'd that have been lost in the shuffle, didn't he?
20: Poor Alex Bruce. The news
1: sorry,
20: round.
1: Sorry for him getting astray there, but go on.
20: The news round and off the ball is with Amazon.ie, Irish brands at local prices. 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We've got more from Will O'Callaghan and the Tuesday night news round right after these.
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20: Welcome back, Will O'Callaghan. What have you got for us?
1: Yeah, again, we're talking about young players and a highly rated 15-year-old at Manchester United, perhaps not for much longer. JJ Gabriel on the verge of leaving the club. Even though he was only 14 when the season began last year, he won the Premier League's Under-18 Player of the Year award. The youngster was expected to make his competitive bow in tomorrow night's EFL Cup tie against Brighton. I think United fans saw him delete most things from his social media, including all references to Manchester United at the weekend, which would have raised some alarm bells. Gabriel is the son of former Ireland international Joe O'Carroll, who is also his agent, and he's been linked to a Barcelona in recent weeks. Reports in Spain this afternoon too that he would use his Irish passport to get around the Brexit rules if he wants to sign for Barcelona. He can't leave Manchester United though unless they rip up his registration. He could leave in January, but they hold his registration despite the fact he hasn't signed a professional contract, which he can't until he's 17.
20: Okay. How big a prospect is this guy? Like you were talking about him earlier as if I should recognise him, like just like Lionel Messi.
5: It's hard to know. Like he has, I suppose Man United fans would know about him. Online Man United fans would know about him. But he has been like making a good, like last week I think they played in the UEFA Youth UEFA League, whatever it was, and they're sort of playing Shabano. I don't know what the underage Saba team is like, but he scored a hat-trick in a 5-0 win. But he's just kind of, you just see clips of him doing the rounds and these weird empty paces with just nice pitches, and he's just kind of seems deadly, but it's always really hard to know what the level is. Obviously, like he's a 15-year-old probably playing with guys who are 1, 2, 3 years older than him all the time and standing out a mile, so maybe that's good, but no more than Caddock. Like it's really hard to kind of figure out what it is that he could be. I guess the takeaway thing is that it's he will look set to leave Man United and leave their academy setup or youth setup, which also follows, I guess, a pathway that someone like Paul Pogba ended up leaving that same thing. And this probably doesn't reflect well on the club any which way, because it isn't a completely isolated incident.
20: So what is the feeling that he should just be getting more first team minutes?
5: He's 15. Like, yeah. Like there's no one.
1: He's meant to be in the squad to play Brighton tomorrow. So
5: I suspect that it must be they must know more. Like it seems, again, there's people who know an awful lot about this, but it does feel like with your kind of generational players now that are there, their careers are mapped out in a way that is leaving a lot less to chance. So in the same way, like with Bellingham leaving Birmingham, obviously in nicer circumstances, at what, 16 or whatever he went thing, Haaland's career was kind of plotted out. I've no idea if this guy's going to be at that level, but they obviously feel he probably has a better start if he's not coming through at a, admittedly, a little bit of a basket case of a club where, realistically, the manager may not be the manager. He's been there, I don't know how long, he's been there since he was 11, I think.
1: So, yeah.
5: So whatever that is, that's four years ago.
1: Is that a few first team
5: It's already been, so like how, you're kind of like, how often is the thing changing? Like, do you go to, I can completely see it, it's just kind of like, it's a bit of a mess.
1: I think it's a bit strange he's burned the bridges in the way that he is though. Like to ask for your registration to be ripped up is the nuclear option, as opposed to maybe waiting until the end of the campaign, get some time at Manchester United's first team, play a bit maybe in the EFL Cup, play for the under-23s, play UEFA Youth League, and leave at the end of that. Unless this is already agreed, and it would seem that he's going to the continent, it's very unlikely that he would be moving, I think, internally in the Premier League.
5: Maybe a bit of
1: I know Arsenal were linked with him a little bit as well, but
5: City tried to take him before.
1: Yeah.
20: And is JJ Gabriel the sort of person that the FAI will aggressively pursue?
5: Oh, I don't think he'd even give. I don't think they'd answer the call. the family, like.
1: Yeah, like
5: I don't think.
20: He's fought a play for Ireland.
5: Yeah.
20: He got to answer the call.
5: I don't
20: say no, but
5: I don't think they're answering the call. I'm not sure.
1: I'm pretty sure all the vibes from O'Carroll, his dad, like, was, don't think he's going to be playing for Ireland. No. This kid is destined.
20: That's okay, just tell us no.
5: Yeah. We could have a hell of a team. Imagine, like, if we'd had, like, because Bellingham as well.
1: Yeah.
5: Harry Kane, Declan Rice, Jack Grealish.
20: Yeah, if only, you know, England.
5: Come on, John Martin.
20: They just didn't have football. John Limerick said, come on, lads. The Republic were happy to pack the team with GB-born players who qualified through the granny. They'd have played with England if they were good enough. They didn't cross the Irish Sea out of nationalist fervour. The young lad should be allowed to play with whoever he wants. We're not saying that everybody's doing it. Like, I'm saying that some people. We're saying that some people feel like that. Like, some people feel more Irish than other people. Not everybody who plays for Ireland feels 1,000,000% Irish, but some of them do. And just having that door ajar for those who feel very Irish is all I'm saying.
1: By the way, I totally appreciate Northern Ireland being annoyed about the fact that the Republic of Ireland are, you know, coming to get players, and it is that weird situation because of the Good Friday Agreement, right? But it's not like they don't pull in granny rule players too.
20: Of course. Yeah.
1: They have a load of players who were born in, you know,
5: Shea Charles.
1: Yeah. like some of their best players were born in England and they've obviously declared with, you know, Northern Irish ancestry. So like they're tapping that up all the time as well. Let's not be naive here and think that, oh, poor Northern Ireland are sitting here and not doing the same thing the Republic are.
20: We'll move on to the League of Ireland. Bill, what have you got for us?
1: Yeah, so St. Pat's at the summit of the men's Premier Division after last night's emphatic enough performance. They leapfrogged Shamrock Rovers at the top of the table, a 4-0 win at Dundalk. They have played a game more than the defending champions, but perhaps importantly, come the end of the campaign, they're 9 goals better off on goal difference now. Aidan Keane scoring 2 of the goals, Ryan Edmondson and young Ryan Sheridan also on target for the Saints at Oriel Park. Manager Stephen Kenny has urged his players, though, to focus on picking up all 3 points against struggling Sligo Rovers this weekend.
14: You know, you can see that we're sort of still evolving as a team, like, because the importance of the work ethic within the team, the connections between the team, attacking and defending, and that's paramount to our progress as a team. And but you know, that's that game is in isolation now, and we have a quick turnaround to go away another away game in Sligo, which we drew the last time earlier in the season, so we'll have to make sure we're ready for that.
15: Look, you reference team a couple of times, but you've got an absolute star in Ryan Sheridan.
14: Well, Ryan, you know, his career's in his infancy, and it's great to get his first goal tonight. Drilled from brilliant attacking play and great left foot finish. He rifled it in, so it was great for him, and you know, I hope he enjoyed it.
15: Yeah, and the fact that you referenced that game away to Sligo, you've the extra day to recover. Does that make a difference in your plans and how you're thinking at the end of a 3-game week?
14: Yeah, well, we're on the bus back to Dublin, you know, now, and certainly recovering in the morning, and yeah, we'll be on the bus back to Sligo on Saturday, so it'll be we've got to get ourselves ready, and we'll get, as you said, we'll get a tough game down there.
1: Almost.
20: Oh, sorry.
1: No, go on.
20: But I was just going to read out a text here from Joe. Yeah. What's in the water at Pats? James Abankwa, Mason Melia, Michael Noonan, and now Ryan Sheridan in the last few years. And that's before all the government funding. 087-9180-180 is our number.
1: Yeah, Abankwa scored in Serie A this week as well. Well, Sligo Rovers, who are Pats' next opponents, they suffered another big blow in their bid to stay in the top flight, losing 3-1 at home to Galway United, 11 points adrift now at the bottom of the table. Drogheda themselves boosted their survival hopes by beating Shelburne 2-1. Shelburne now just 2 points above the playoff spot, while Waterford and Derry drew 2 all our live game here and off the ball on Friday is Shamrock Rovers against Waterford. So Rovers could do with a win there to put pressure on Pats before they go to Sligo.
20: Definitely. Ben and Vinny are going to be on commentary duty for that one. It's an 8 o'clock kickoff. Right then, on to the hurling.
1: Yep, 2-time All-Ireland winner Owen Kelly. He's been appointed the manager of the Tipperary Minor Hurlers, the Mullinahone clubman. Previously worked with the Premier's senior coaching setup and was also a selector under a couple of regimes in Waterford as well. Kelly captained Tip to Liam McCarthy's success in 2010 and he claimed 6 All-Stars before his retirement in 2014.
20: Been a very sad few weeks for Offaly Hurling.
1: Yeah, I suppose particularly after Pádraig Horn's passing away recently. He was the captain when they won their first All-Ireland, but legendary Offaly Hurling manager Andy Gallagher has died at the age of 89. The Tullamore clubman guided the faithful county to that first ever Liam McCarthy in 1981, and he was also part of the selection teams for both 1985 and 1994. As a player, Gallagher spent much of the 1960s as Offaly's first choice goalkeeper when they were playing junior championship, and then he served as a treasurer to the county board, and for many years he was also Tullamore's delegate to the county board as well.
20: Is he a complete icon in Offaly?
1: I mean,
20: when you break that barrier, it's always going to be the way, right?
1: I think so. I mean, I think once you're involved with the breakthrough team, I think everyone who's involved in that side, particularly because they kind of came from nowhere in that their first Leinster success the 2 years before they won the All-Ireland, and then the Dandy had such an attachment to the teams. I think he was a selector in the centenary year when they lost to Cork, won the All-Ireland the year afterwards, and was still involved in the 1990s, and would have stayed like very actively involved both with Offaly and Tullamore throughout his life up until he passed away as well. So a very well-known character, a real straight shooter. I would say he was probably a little before my time covering county board meetings in Offaly, when Andy probably would have been more to the fore of the county board, but I would say he probably was pretty straight talking in his opinions. I did see a nice video of him as well. This is the great part about these videos that still are around. In 1981, great times where basically the journalists could just walk into the dressing room and just chat to whoever you want. So like Mick Dunne is just walking through the dressing room after Offaly won their first All-Ireland. Pádraig Horn, rest him as well, was supping the bonnie. He never drank alcohol, so he was just having a big pint bottle of milk in the middle of the dressing room after the game, and just Andy Gallagher just chatting away to him, and then they get a chance to talk to brother Dennis, who was heavily involved in the team as well, and it's just this kind of casual chat. Mick Dunne just walks around the dressing room as guys are getting changed and just chat away. It's just a totally different time.
20: Yeah, bring that back. I say. We have...
5: I cannot think of anything worse than a big pint of milk after something like that.
1: That's how cold it is. Like, that
5: so
1: would be
5: so heavy.
1: Yeah.
5: Like, oh, no.
20: I do. Like, I mean, if it's straight out of a fridge, it's refreshing.
5: You think there's a fridge in those dressing rooms then?
1: Have my doubts.
5: I'm not sure.
1: He was protein loading anyway before it was popular. Yeah.
20: We have a management team confirmed for the Shinty team.
1: We do. Eamon O'Shea and Ger Manley will be managing the Irish teams for the Shinty Internationals against Scotland. So confirmed today that Super Value Porky Cueve will be hosting a doubleheader hurling in Camogie on the 24th of October, which is a Saturday afternoon. O'Shea, of course, the former Tipperary boss involved with Galway in recent years, says it's a great chance for the players to showcase their skills. We don't have a panel confirmed just yet. And Cork manager Manley, of course, won the All-Ireland with them as well, will hope to lead the team to back-to-back wins against the Scots. He was in charge for the win in Inverness last year.
20: Mr. Desha Arsenal is watching us on YouTube. He says only a handful of players have played underage for Northern Ireland and transferred to the Republic of Ireland. Two of them are capped dozens of times. Michael O'Neill, in name-dropping the two, essentially labelled the others as failures. So it's as much what Michael O'Neill didn't say today as what he did say. On to John Rahm.
1: Yeah, Wentworth this week. So it's the BMW PGA Championship, which is the flagship event on the DP World Tour. Rahm thinks that the DP World Tour can now gain some strength from LIV Golf's financial issues. The breakaway tour very much facing an uncertain future after filing for bankruptcy in the wake of Saudi Arabia's public investment fund winding down their financial backing. Rahm is owed around $5 million by LIV currently. Of course, he was one of their highest profile signings. Bryson DeChambeau believed to be owed about $5 million as well before those bankruptcy hearings. He says the situation is an opportunity for the DP World Tour to attract players to join. He was on Sky Sports a bit earlier talking to Jamie Weir, and the two-time major winner was very tight-lipped when asked if he was going to stay with LIV.
0: Give us an idea of what your status is now. Your contract with LIV 1.0 is null and void. Does that mean you have no contract with LIV as they exist now?
16: There's some things that I can't really talk about, and I'm going to keep it as that, right? Like I've said many times, and I'll say it again, I'm more than willing to fulfill my 1.0 contract. I am more than willing to support the tours that I'm a member at, and we will see what all that looks like when things kind of resolve themselves a little bit in a few months, I guess. There are certain weeks throughout the year you're gonna see me, and the rest, I guess you're gonna have to wait and see.
20: Okay, John Rahm there. Will O'Callaghan, thank you very much for tonight's news round. Arthur, we'll be catching up with you after 8 o'clock on a slight tangent. Our number is 0879 180 180. If you've got any thoughts, and you can get in touch with us using that number on WhatsApp. After the break, we're talking Sydney Sweeney and her sports gambling ad.
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0: No big is, just sports. So they wanted a show, just sports. You can trade this sport and this sport. How about this? This sport too. Or this? Sports.
1: That's a sample of the ad, and the backlash has been pretty global, with strong criticism coming from the likes of British athlete Amy Hunt and Australian swimmer Ariane Titmus. To discuss this, Alisha Haradasani Gupta of the New York Times is with us on the line. Evening, Alisha. How are you?
2: Hi, Owen. I'm good. How are you?
1: I'm good. So explain to us here, why has this caused such a stir?
2: I think first of all, it is the fact that you have a completely nude woman, except for maybe, you know, hockey shin pads or a jersey here or there, associated with sports, which, you know, I spoke to Gracie Kramer, who is a former gymnast, and she actually started this trend on social media showing what women in sports can actually do. And she said that having this sort of like sexualization of the star associated with sports in a space that is already male dominated and is already sort of viewed as male centric, right? Like women have really had to fight for their space in the sports world. That to them feels dehumanizing and regressive. And so that's where some of the backlash has started. It is also just doesn't, it's sort of, as someone else put it to me, it's another version of Sydney Sweeney's previous controversial ad, which she did with American Eagle last year, where she sort of, you know, alludes to white supremacy in the ad. So she's just been associated now with like really envelope pushing ads that I think people are getting riled up about.
1: Can you explain that a little bit more, just the history of Sydney Sweeney here? Because I'm conscious maybe some of our audience will have watched everything that she's been in and will have followed the American Eagle controversy. They'll know exactly all the details about her private life, etc. And then some of our listeners this evening may know the name but know nothing about her. So I think some context here is important.
2: Of course. So last year, she starred in an American Eagle ad for their jeans, and they played on the word jeans. It sort of suggesting that this white woman, blue-eyed, blonde hair, has genetic superiority. And she kind of says that in the ad. And it became sort of this rallying cry, calling it out for racism and white supremacy. In an interview with GQ, she denied those allegations. She said she didn't see the problem with the ad. She said it's just jeans, you know, like she sort of dismissed it and shrugged it off. And so this is coming not too long after that ad. And I think people are now just seeing her as like deliberately provoking her audience.
1: Interesting. Is there a case we made that there's maybe a little bit of provocation going on, but not really in the heightened racial or gender-based aspect, that actually this is just her doing her thing, trying to sell jeans or to sell a gambling company that she is essentially a shareholder of, that she is a shareholder of, and that actually the context here is something that either A, she's not overly aware of, or B, she's aware of and just doesn't decide is overly important.
2: Yeah, you know, that's difficult to know because she hasn't responded for comment, but I think a lot of it is projected onto her. I don't know how much she's thinking, oh, I want to, you know, anger people for being racist. I want to anger people for being sexually regressive and gender regressive. But I do think, and I spoke to a marketing professor about this, I do think that starring in ads that are, you know, going to generate conversation, for brands that are relatively sort of either struggling or unknown is now her thing. You know, she's done this three times now. She did it for American Eagle and they were really struggling as a brand before she came on. She has done this for another company called Dr. Squatch. It's a bath company and they started selling soaps. I think it was last year, maybe the year before, that they claimed was infused with Sydney Sweeney's bath water. And then you have this ad where Novig is not relatively known in the US or I don't know globally, but you know, compared to Kalshi and Polymarket, it really didn't have much of a market share as a

0: betting company. And so to do this ad actually works in their favor.
1: It's far from my place to suggest that the backlash to this is misplaced in any way, because there are real lived experiences at play here. But one of the things that I wondered while watching this and seeing all the conversation around this is, can we separate the sexualization of selling gambling as a product and the sexualization of women in sports? And like, I kind of only asked that question even after listening to the ad there without actually seeing the ad. It almost gives you a different perspective on it, where it is very much double entendre with regards to gambling. And that is very much the thing that they're selling here, as opposed to Sydney Sweeney going out there saying this is a representation of women in sport.
0: Right. I mean, absolutely. That is what people are saying in defending her, that she is a model. She's not someone who claims to be an athlete in, or a female athlete, or does she is not claiming to represent women in sports. She is a model who is modeling a product, which is the sports betting website, right? And I think the controversy comes in because you're sort of like the overlap between advertising gambling to men. You know, a lot of the female athletes I spoke to said, it just shows that the only way you can capture a man's attention is by having a beautiful naked woman. Like, that's very regressive. And also, you know, it's, does she really need to be fully naked in every one of those shots? That was also something I heard. Like, you know, there are ways of doing this that might not have ruffled so many feathers. You know, again, it's sort of hard to know how much of her is a willing participation in this, but I do think it's this like overlap between culture and sport and women just feeling a little bit objectified.
1: Yeah, well, I would say that she is a 100% willing participant in all of this, and whether or not the end goal was
0: I mean, she gets
1: women
0: a paycheck, yeah.
1: Yeah, exactly. So yeah. She's certainly achieved her objective and the company's objective, of which she's a shareholder. But that's an interesting point that you make, that, you know, did she need to be so naked in the ad? Like, she has responded obliquely in the last couple of days with images of photo shoots from Sports Illustrated, from ESPN, of the likes of Sue Bird, Megan Rapinoe, Serena Williams posing nude. There's a difference here, though, right? There is kind of like an empowering nature to those shoots, as opposed to what we saw in the gambling ad.
0: Yeah, exactly. That's you hit it on the nail, because those photo shoots are celebrating what those women are capable of doing, and therefore, you know, it's empowering. Here, we're not celebrating Sydney Sweeney, what she's capable of doing. We are not celebrating what women in sports are capable of doing. We're simply celebrating this woman's body and associating it with gambling. That's the problem here, right? It's not, if it was Megan Rapinoe who was, you know, kicking around a football and really showing what she could do, and like, this is sports, that would be a whole different conversation.
1: In terms of what Sydney Sweeney can do, she is an actor and she can act. Well, some people have disputed that, but I'm sure you'll have seen the movie Christie a couple of years ago. Mm-hmm. And we actually spoke to Christie Martin on the show. It's an amazing story. One of the pioneering female athletes of her era, fought on the Mike Tyson, Frank Bruno undercard. And even when it came to somebody like Deirdre Gogarty, who subsequently became a hero to Katie Taylor, Christie Martin was pivotal in all of that. And Sydney Sweeney was the person who portrayed Christie in the self-titled movie Christie. Does that not count for something when we judge Sydney Sweeney in terms of her own respect for women in sport and where she sits in that conversation? Because I guess playing that role would suggest that she has a great reverence for some of the people who have come along and smashed those glass ceilings, so to speak.
0: Mm-hmm. Yeah, I agree with you, but I think that maybe the backlash is tied to the fact that because she is so aware of how hard women have to work in sport, that she then participated in this ad. And that was also a thread with American Eagle. You know, she kept saying, oh, the proceeds from these sales, or like, she was part of the American Eagle campaign where the proceeds from the sales of those jeans were supposed to go to domestic violence supporters. But that was not even a part of the ad at all. It was not part of the conversation. She rarely talks about it, you know. So it's like, okay, you seem to have some kind of principle that you're vocalizing either through Christie or, you know, by supporting American Eagle's domestic violence campaign, but you're still doing ads that seem that come across as regressive. And I think it's that contradiction that also really rubs people the wrong way. I think one of the big reasons that people also might be negatively reacting to her is because she has aligned herself with the political right wing. She is a registered Republican. Her lingerie brand has been a partner for this conservative country music festival over here this year. And so from that perspective, if you're taking someone who we think is politically right wing, she hasn't confirmed or denied, though we know that she's a registered Republican. We think that she's a politically right wing. And then she's doing an ad that is suggestive of white supremacy and suggestive of like catering to the male gaze. Then it, in the context, it lands differently. Even if she is doing films like Christie, even if she is supporting domestic violence victims, right? So that context, I think, really matters when it comes to her.
1: It definitely. It also probably explains why the reaction has been particularly heightened, like particularly outside of women in sport, that this is Sydney Sweeney. She is a divisive character.
0: Yes, exactly. Yeah.
1: So is this as much a political story as much as a story about women in sports? Or maybe not as much, but certainly a bit of the pie chart goes to the politics of this.
0: Oh, 100%. In the same way that American Eagle was, because with American Eagle, you had President Trump saying, This is the hottest ad ever, you know, so that is as political as it gets. You have the president weighing in, and here the president hasn't weighed in. But again, you know, it sort of becomes, because it's Sydney Sweeney, it becomes sort of larger than sports.
1: Yeah. I do have a couple of other questions, but just in terms of a flavor of the backlash here, because I'm conscious we haven't actually touched on it too much, that there's been this like gigantic Streisand effect that's occurred over the past week. Like, I would love to know what sort of figures that ad was doing, how many people had heard of the company before the backlash, because the backlash has been an entire entity of its own. But just because it's Streisand effect doesn't necessarily mean it's a bad thing. It does seem to have been something that spread on quite a viral level on TikTok and Instagram, that this is what a women in sport actually looks like.
0: Yeah, so like I mentioned, Novig was not really as well known as Kalshi or Polymarket before this ad. And in the last 5 days, less than a week, it's received over 40 million views. The video itself, the ad itself. They are a private company, so we don't know whether it led to a stock bump, and they haven't responded to requests for comments. But I think that I read an interview from the co-founder of the ad of the company not too long ago, who said that within the next year we want to be on par with Kalshi and Polymarket. And so if that was the deliberate strategy, then you know, there you go, it was successful for them. And so in terms of business, it's like a publicity stunt, right? You know, it turns out it's just a publicity stunt. But I think the takeaway is that this sort of like provocation is becoming a strategy for struggling businesses. It's like now Sydney Sweeney, I interviewed someone who put it to me as like, she has become the Hail Mary of like struggling brands. Or yeah, because you put Sydney Sweeney in an ad, she sparks a controversy, everyone is talking about it, and now Novig has 40 million views on TikTok and social media. So it's yeah.
1: But a Hail Mary, which is more of a sure thing than a Hail Mary, it seems. It seems to be working quite well. Well, Alicia, that was really interesting stuff. Thanks a million for joining us this evening. Alicia Haradasani Gupta of the New York Times. Appreciate your time.
0: Thank you so much. Take care.
1: We'll take a quick break.
2: We're paying out €250,000.
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15: A very good evening. I'm Lindsay Dolan. Mary Lou MacDonald and Micheál Martin have clashed over Irish unity after the Taoiseach accused Sinn Féin of setting back the cause. Micheál Martin criticised the party's decision to collaborate with Wales and Scotland to push for independence from Westminster, while Sinn Féin leader Mary Lou MacDonald said the government are copping out of the issue, calling for immediate action.
16: The Taoiseach needs to commission a green paper. He needs to just do that. He needs to say to the system in Dublin to produce that high-level document critique and analysis. He could do that in the morning. Why is it not done?
15: Nearly 80,000 people descended on Tullamore today for day one of the National Ploughing Championships. In its 95th year, the three-day event boasts ploughing contests, hundreds of exhibitions, machinery showcases and live music. Spirits are high today as the rain stayed away.
17: Great, and the weather is lovely. You know, retailers are all lovely.
18: Yeah, it's nice to get a look around with the family and to have a family day out and see some of the innovation and see some of the ideas that are there now.
19: I really enjoyed watching the, looking at the sheep.
15: And Ed Sheeran said he supports causes in his own personal way and is appalled by the conflict between Israel and Palestine. It comes after Macklemore was removed from the singer's US tour following his call for a free Palestine at MetLife Stadium in New Jersey. In a lengthy statement online, Ed Sheeran said the decision to remove the rapper from his tour was not his to make, but was instead up to the promoter. David Lambert, activist and manager of NECAP, said it's scary that speaking out against a genocide is a problem in the US.
20: Macklemore hasn't engaged in anything that was anti-Semitic. Has engaged in a human message, and I'd say a message of peace, and that he's been removed. Again, it's unsurprising. It's staggering and it's terrifying that you can have a situation that it is now unlawful in the United States of America to speak out against genocide. because that's the position that we're in.
15: And the Irish singer Aaron Rowe has pulled out of supporting Ed Sheeran on the North American tour amid the row over the removal of Macklemore. Rowe said he couldn't carry on as normal, accusing powerful figures of trying to silence voices speaking out over Israel's actions in Gaza. That's it for now. More in an hour.
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15: Tonight will be mostly dry with clear spells as showers become less frequent. Lows of 9 to 12 degrees. 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
1: 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Turns out we are.
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21: Come on.
24: It's just refusal to consider the circumstances.
25: I'm surprised that we've gone down this angle, but I'm delighted.
24: It's like, if you can't lord it over people, what's the point?
1: Yeah, it's kind of like, how far do you go? And I have a stock answer probably learned off at this point.
25: I'll sit out the next topic. What are we talking about? Starts off with a dig, of course.
22: Nobody's hero. Nobody's idea of a hero.
24: I love the sound of a snooker referee counting up the score.
1: Welcome along to this week's edition of A Slight Tangent. Our email address is aslighttangent@offtheball.com. We would be very appreciative of your correspondence between now and next week. I can say that Michael McCarthy is here in studio looking very concerned. Hi, Mick. What's wrong?
25: Just thought the music mix was a little bit high there over your voice sound, but you know, it's a, you know, not a producer anymore, but it doesn't leave you.
1: Arthur O'Dea is here as well. Arthur, I'm on chapter two. Good evening.
22: What's the crack? Yeah, chapter two, fair play.
1: I'll do a weekly update on what chapter I'm on and nothing else. No detail, just what chapter I'm on.
25: So since the last time we spoke, you were on the introduction, so you've actually read like a chapter and a half since.
22: Fair play. Yeah. Enjoying it?
1: Greatly.
22: Great stuff.
1: It's a history of far more than just the two people on the cover of the book, as you well know, because you wrote the book. But to anybody out there who has not read the book and would like to purchase the book, it's about so much more than just Mackie and Ring, but learning quite a bit. I enjoyed learning a lot about Tyler Mackey.
22: Yeah, and there was a lot more. I had to cut away an awful lot. Not like, again, it was just being realistic. There's only so much you can possibly do.
1: Oh, you must have spent so much time delving through the archives. Like, you must know the Limerick Leader 1910 to 1930 like the back of your hand.
22: Yeah.
25: You must know like the price of like a quart of milk or whatever it was back then. Like, you were reading all the way through Angela's Ashes times as well, like, were you? Maybe a little bit earlier.
22: Yeah, for sure. Or
25: was it always raining?
22: Well, I don't think it was always raining, but yeah, it's an interesting time. Interesting time.
1: Well, we'll have another update on Mackie vs. Ring next week. I'm just annoyed that John Duggan got the exclusive.
25: You're so progress through the book just reminds me of a tangent here. Like, but
1: it was last Friday I was on the introduction.
25: Yeah.
1: It's quite slow.
25: Slowish, I suppose. Yeah, not like, I mean, there's a lot going on. As I get older, I don't know. I don't think I was ever a book a week merchant or whatever, but like,
22: merchant.
25: Go through maybe like 30 a year or something like that. It's taking me an age to get through books at the moment. And one of the reasons is that they basically operate like general anesthesia. It's like, as soon as I start reading, the eyes get heavy and I am gone. I'm currently reading a book called The League, which is not quite the formation of the NFL, but it's the four or maybe six owners that kind of shaped the league and their kind of backstories. It's really good, but I fall asleep every night reading it, and then two is like, I can't quite remember what I've just read, so I'm back into like a story about a vague, like, you know, or a obscure like character from the 1930s that I don't know anything about in the first place. So I have to go and read it all again. And then I'm just falling asleep. I just wondered, as other people have similar, I don't know his name.
22: See, you're on Kindle, are you?
25: I'm pretty sure his second name is Epstein, but not in a bad way.
1: in a construction magnate way.
22: Like, you didn't need to qualify that. I don't think, like...
25: Just a weird thing. I don't remember his first name, so the answer is Epstein.
22: Yeah.
25: Right. It's pretty good, like, but again, it's not even the point. Like, the book I read before that was, like, the World Cup book by John DeWilson, which honestly, I think took me a month, like, because I was just like, again, it's a long book, but it's not that long. I just don't know what's happening. I just wonder if other people, you know, maybe it's when you have kids or whatever, or maybe it's just like my concentration levels as being absolutely... I want it to be because I'm getting older, mm-hmm. and because I have kids, and because I'm tired, and not because my brain has been reconstructed by scrolling Instagram.
22: I think it's just the kids, isn't it?
1: And your brain has been reconstructed as well. There's no, yeah. like, we're all a bit screwed on that front. Maybe not you, Arthur, to be fair. You're not on Instagram. I don't think you're much of a scroller.
25: He's in the National Library.
1: Daytime reader, not just a bedtime reader.
22: It's funny because it's very hard to read at night.
25: I have no time in days.
22: It's really hard to read at night. You wouldn't get it. Like, what helps with this job is that we're not in until the early afternoon. So you have the mornings.
1: To scroll.
22: Scroll or to read if you're so inclined.
25: Read the newspaper.
22: But you're, getting the newspaper delivered to the door.
25: Yeah, on a Sunday.
22: You have your newspaper delivered on a Sunday?
25: Yeah. I love it.
22: Wow.
25: I always think I'm going to read a lot more of it than I actually do, though, as well. That's the other thing. Sort of looking at them all week.
22: Wow.
1: what a feeling.
25: Let's dig into that.
22: To the door.
25: Through the door, yeah.
22: Who delivers it?
25: I don't know, there's a service.
1: What a brag to your neighbours as well. Mick waking up on a Sunday performatively yawning on his porch. Look what I've got delivered to the house. The a broadsheet.
25: No need for it.
22: Wishing where's on my house.
25: Don't even have a dressing gown, just get it for that.
22: Wow, that's pretty cool. Like, that wouldn't work. I mean, I'm in an apartment block, so it's like I wouldn't... how'd they get in? That's class. But I find the mornings help with that. I could... At night, it's really hard. Unless you're like... Well, yeah, it's really hard at night. To do it, like you
25: The eyes get heavy. Yeah. You start dreaming about the book, like you don't realize you're not reading anymore. Then the Kindle hits you in the head. It's always a good wake up sign.
22: Would you use audiobooks at all?
25: I keep letting my free sample lapse, but I do really enjoy them when I do. But I just feel like that just takes up my podcast and radio time.
1: What do you mean your free sample lapse?
25: Not lapse, but I just don't. Once the free sample or whatever
22: of audiobooks is gone. That's what he's saying there.
25: I haven't.
1: But Spotify gives you audiobooks.
22: Yeah.
25: Not if you have a family shared account and the other person uses.
1: Now we're getting into the weeds.
25: that particular service.
1: Now we're really getting into the weeds.
22: Make them get their own accounts.
25: Well, she's the one who pays for the account, so.
1: A slight tangent at offtheball.com. Let us know your reading habits. Are you a newspaper at a door on a Sunday morning type of person?
22: Is the Sunday Independent, is it?
25: I like many product services and events.
22: You can't, what difference does that make?
25: I don't endorse anything.
22: You're not a politician.
25: Nor do I criticise anything.
1: Make famously devoid of opinions.
25: One of them is the Sunday Independent.
22: Your multiple papers
25: Two
22: delivered.
25: Papers, yeah.
1: Two?
25: Yeah, I don't want to say the other
1: one. Oh my God.
22: Good grief.
1: A slight tangent at offtheball.com. Dear Tangenteers, you were way off the mark with your Doonbeg predictions on last week's slot. How did no one predict that Donald Trump would make his trip all about a United Ireland? Anyway, is the Irish Open now must-watch TV? And dare I say, do we actually care about the Irish Open? Yours truly, Jim. We're not always cared about the Irish Open, no?
22: When there's an Irish winner. Is that very cynical of me?
25: It was a good field.
22: If your man, was it Jacob Olsen? Whoever the guy was in second leading into the day, if he'd won, I don't know if the first hour and a half of yesterday's show was made up of Irish Open material.
25: That's fine. Like, that's the same with the Masters. Like,
22: fair point. Fair point, I guess. But the Masters isn't held here. Would be the only thing.
1: Has the Irish Open benefited so much from the live interregnum that maybe there'll be a couple of more years of this and then...
25: Well, you see, next year now as well, it's not confirmed yet. Like, next year we could be in the thing of where it's either like the greatest thing ever and it's like the week after the Ryder Cup and everybody stays on and plays it, or it gets bumped back to July.
22: I think Nathan was saying it's July, isn't it?
25: Yeah, I don't think it's confirmed. I was looking this up today. All the talk is going to be July in the K
22: Club. Before they open.
25: Which before they open again might work, but because in the K Club means that players aren't coming over to try and get their Lynx golf fix as they would have had in the past as well. So you're just like, it's not great, but if that's a one-off, this is a good place in the calendar. So it's the best, it's the one thing you can hope for is like the players who are searching for that kind of like race to Dubai will come over. It'll be a good tournament. It's after the PGA Tour season is what it is.
22: It probably is.
25: It won't have the Trump stuff. It won't have Shane Lowry winning by 11 shots.
22: Yeah.
25: It'll have random winners that we don't really know too much about a lot of years, but it also might have Neiman or whatever. Yeah.
1: What was your opinion of the scenes on the 18th? Were you like Patrick O'Donovan grinning from ear to ear, applauding everything?
25: I've seen him be a lot worse. I've seen him be a lot more performative and a lot more like taking of the limelight and making it all about himself. But ultimately, everything that man says is about himself. It's an incredible trait, actually. It's an incredible trait to be popular when all you do is talk about yourself. It's just a bizarre thing. Like, it's a bizarre thing that I know he's not popular, but you know what I mean? He's popular enough to win 2 presidential elections. 3, he would say.
22: really giving a lot of balance here this week. Yeah.
25: You know, like it is just remarkable, but it was short and sweet, and yeah, you know, it did have, you know, guffawing official Ireland people in the background loving every minute of it, which
1: swept,
25: I thought
1: swept
25: was,
1: away. I would say, like, it wasn't just a polite cheeriness.
25: There was a giddiness, body language.
1: There was a giddiness.
25: Yeah,
1: and but I guess if you are a politician, that is just the sort of stuff that really impresses you.
25: Yeah, it's an interesting idea. Because I would have looked at it, say, when, say, like the Taoiseach goes to the Oval Office and everything like that, and there's an element of, like, there's always people who would be saying, like, he's a disgrace, he shouldn't be there, and if he is there, he should be challenging him and thing. And I always think it's like, right, the aim of it is kind of like, let's come out of it without, you know, the wrath of Donald Trump on us. And whether that's cynical and horrible or not, it is what it is.
22: Cowardly.
25: There's a seriousness to it, one way or the other, that has to be done. But that's very different than kind of like, you know, because then you're getting your little wins that help the country in general, even though you might be sacrificing your, I don't know, moral stance or whatever it might be, right? None of that was really here. We'll see about the tariff on the whiskey and so on. But at the end of the day, like, you know, this sort of like genuine excitement, I think betrays that it's a lot more than just kind of like, you know, doing, you know, the sober duty of the country. I think you're right. I think there's a bit more to it than that. Does he have a weird ability, though? Obviously, this is the thing with Trump. Like, you can dislike him and stuff like that, but we should never overlook what actually brought him to this place. Like, he does have an unbelievable ability to just turn on the celebrity card. Like, you know, or to take away the fact that the ills of his office and kind of like is this thing of like, you know, Donald Trump's center of the world is bringing you along with him to the center of this world.
22: He's big time.
25: He's big time. I have 2 things that I want to say quickly is that it's actually John Eisenberg and not Epstein at all who wrote the book called The Leak, right? And it's a very good book. And even if his name was John Epstein, it'd still be a very good book, right?
22: Wow. Good check.
25: But
22: I'll leave that in now, or it makes no sense.
25: The other thing, though, what reminded me of, and I've had it in my head all week, you talk about like the way the pub reacted or the way the politicians have reacted and so on. And it's like, there's a, you know, the song Hey Ronnie Reagan by Christy Moore? Song about Ronnie Reagan coming to Ireland in the 80s and stuff, but it ends with a lovely line where he goes, and Gareth giggled and fawned, the islands of saints and scholars and gum beans and effing arse-lickers.
22: Oh, okay.
25: I thought that was very on display. Nothing has really changed in 21st century Ireland as it did. It was a big week for Middle Ireland, wasn't it? It was a big week for the establishment. The GAA, Fianna Fáil, RTE, you know, like none of them have gone away. Like, you know what I mean? They're all still very much the central sort of, you know, the central place for kind of the establishment to go and sort of like, you know, get what they need.
1: Are you bringing us on a beautiful tangent actually towards integration? Or are you?
25: Well, that's certainly what's in my mind. Yeah, like, is, you know, I do think that's like, you know,
1: was integration a big win for the establishment, do you think?
25: Well, because
1: the integration story, I should mean, that everything that happened literally since we came off air on a slight tangent last week.
25: Yeah, exactly. Yeah. We didn't even put out the episode in the end. I'm being unfair to RTE's part of it, for example, that's the smallest part of them all. Like, they obviously had the interview in the first place that broke the story, you know, with Mary McAleese on Inside Sport, which is great. But it's sort of the next day, where does the GAA do its talking? It does it on the RTE news shows in particular, you know what I mean? It's on Morning Ireland and the News at One, and like, that's the only place the GAA are going to respond to this. There's a lot of, like, you could talk about audience size and everything like that, but there's an awful lot of people, and it's not just, I'm not just saying like, yo, come on off the ball, come on news talk. It's like, just in a general thing, there's a lot more people besides who aren't listening to RTE Radio 1. But maybe it's the people that they want. It's the older generation, the more, again, that sort of like establishment, Middle Ireland, you know? Or like, so that's where they do the response. That's where, you know, Patrick O'Donovan goes to talk. Patrick O'Donovan, and this is the important part, I think, there is an element of like, right, you know, we'll take on soccer, we'll take on whatever else is happening. We're into Oireachtas committees debate the band. There's a big issue with GAA integration. A former president of Ireland who spent 4 years of her life has made some pretty big statements. Would we call them accusations? Might be a bit strong, but, you know, she's made some pretty big assertions anyway as to what their attitude was to the process, a process that's mandated by not only the members of all three associations, but is also government policy, right? And a heavily funded organization, and went into a meeting and came out and did a better job representing the GAA's position than Tom Ryan and Gerard Burns had done earlier that day. Like, I found it absolutely remarkable. It was very much I have no reason not to believe what the GAA say is true, and then went on a massive defence of the GAA's position and where they are. And it was like, it was almost bizarre. This was the next morning now, sorry. Yeah. This was 24 hours later. It was on the Dave McCullough show. So I just wonder, is it like, right, okay, Fianna Fáil, Fine Gael government, the GAA, you know, RTE, if you want to throw them into it. It's just a general point about this all came about in a very safe world for all of these establishment positions and people. And, you know, there is a lot of, it's not to say, by the way, it's not to say that people weren't, you know, again, it is unfair to bring RTE into it because it's almost not their fault that this is where the GAA decided, because they had lots of voices that were offering the other side of things as well, as did we, as did loads of other places. But where was that interaction? Where was the respect for the other voices in this scenario from the government or from the GAA themselves?
1: Yeah, you are right. Like, I mean, he did come out and say that. He essentially asked Tom Ryan if there would be an umbrella organisation or at least a structure in place for that come next year. And Tom Ryan said yes. And he seemed satisfied by that. And he also put out the line that, you know, some good will come of this week because people are talking about it. Mm. People haven't been speaking about integration this way at all before, which is just that may be true, but it's an unbelievably optimistic way to look at it. And it's a sort of communications on behalf of the GAA way of looking at it.
25: Yeah, and you know what? Even taking them at their word and making that point, I still feel like you could delve into some of the things that, you know, Mary McAleese had said, and even suggest that, like, if that was the case, that would be a problem. We have to look into it a bit more. It was very much, I have decided to come out on the GAA's behalf in that interview. And it's only the next day. There was no real need for him to have done that. And again, this is not a personal thing about like Patrick Donovan. This is the position that he's in. This is the government drawing a line under this story. I don't think the country was ready for it. I have to say, you know.
22: I think it is just stark considering how vociferous he was in his criticism of, I suppose, what the particular League of Ireland or whatever. Like the threats that were. It was such a. Again, the details will be the details in it, but the bigger thing was a show of superiority and strength, and it's like, we're the bosses here in terms of.
25: He talked about his personal funding of the pitch in Dundalk. You know, and like there was no sense that the GAA weren't, you know, responsible for their own actions, and that government had a higher say than, like, again, it was like massive overreach in his comments and his, you know, his diktat about funding. around Dundalk. Obviously, it was back on and everything like that.
1: But now, he might say that...
25: We said it at the time, Owen, it was massive governmental overreach.
1: No, I that's my opinion as well, but he might say... throwing flares onto a pitch and vandalising property is worthy of a different response from government than
22: flares again.
1: The idea of not achieving a deadline on something that was supposed to be achieved. They're, like he would say, they're behind progress
25: on integration.
1: There was property damage that we helped fund, and that's why my response was different. My personal opinion is the same as yours, and I think it was an unbelievably heavy-handed approach. That's what he would say if he was here, I would suggest.
25: Yeah, and look, he could say that, and he'd be right in saying that, but I'm not suggesting they're the same thing. I'm saying that in one regard, something happens, and it's like, let's lay down the letter of the law lay down the hand of the law and suggest that, like, he can get a lot more involved, and I think he actually could, really. But anyway, that was obviously debated at the time versus, you know, underreach, if anything, for this, like, as in, like, nothing to do with us, you know.
22: And look, we could talk about the same thing you're talking about with the politicians in relation to Trump, but there's obviously a power dynamic there comparatively with the GAA that's... I'd say any sports minister, fair play to you if you're going to go and take on the GAA, because it's got its own, you're like, where will that end for you if you alienate? I know they don't, it's not like a block, it's not going to, but you, I mean...
1: I don't know.
22: I don't know. Like they've a big old stretch of people across the country.
25: Subject, though, because I think grassroots are ahead 100%. Of Croke Park on this. Like,
1: and I think people are smart enough to disconnect themselves from Jarlath and Tom Ryan and taking on the GEA.
22: We don't know Tom Ryan as well. You know. Anyway.
1: Okay, we will leave that one there. The two big stories of last week, the integration row and, of course, Shane Lowry winning the Irish Open. And we didn't really talk about Shane Lowry whatsoever, but we did plenty of that last night. There are plenty more questions that I want to put your way. We're going to take a quick break. Our email address is aslighttangent@offtheball.com. Back in a sec.
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1: Welcome back. A slight tangent at offtheball.com is our email address if you want to get in touch. If I was an emailer, I would have emailed in about the subject this week because I had a moment of self-reflection yesterday evening. I was doing Monday Night's Football Show, Kevin Kilbane on the line, and Mick, you'll probably know this better than anybody else, one of my least favourite subjects, the thing that I find just unspeakably boring and dull is refereeing decisions, VAR, PGMOL, RIP,
22: ProRef.
1: ProRef. I just really have very, very little time for finding any joy in those subjects. I think I spent.
25: Oh, it's not about joy. Righteous anger. Greatest joy there is.
1: I fail to be moved by any of those subjects, put it that way. I spent 12 minutes, I think, yesterday at the very top of the football show talking to Kevin Kilbane about the very subjects that I deem not to be worthy of conversation. It's got to the point now where the cynics, the VAR is not a worthy talking point cynics like myself, have been converted. And I'm on this bandwagon. And this sort of. This last bastion that I had of, you know, trying to analyse games and trying to talk about the football and the stuff that actually matters as opposed to decisions made by officials, that's fallen.
22: It does matter. I mean, it literally decided that game.
25: Is it because you are worn down and, like, you know, you kind of can't avoid it, so you have to do it? Or have you actually been converted?
1: Well, I actually think that, of course it matters, but I think that the... what you can actually establish and achieve with a conversation around it is limited. So it's very obvious that a very bad decision went against Manchester United on Sunday.
25: Mm-hmm. Oh, full stop?
1: Full stop.
22: But it's very obvious.
25: Bad decision went against Man City as well.
22: Very obvious that, you know, and Michael Carrick made decisions that were wrong and such happened. But, like, you're not changing any of that. The product of any conversation that you're having with Kevin Kilbane, two great football minds though you have, aren't going to be... There's no,
1: but that's up for debate. You can make an argument that...
22: Well, the debate is whether VAR should be there.
1: No, but sorry, on the tactics and what Michael Carrick did and everything that was in his control, that's open-ended and you can have different opinions on that. Whereas I don't think there is any opinion to be had on the Enzo Fernandez moment on Sunday, except for the fact that it was a wrong call. Manchester United were screwed over.
22: But they're the outlier. Is that not the thing that normally with VAR, the problem is that it is constantly interpretation? That it's like someone interprets, they see something, they make a call, rather than, like, these are the weird ones where it's like, oh no, they've admitted that they got it wrong.
1: So you're telling me I've jumped the fence at the worst possible moment?
22: No, I'm just saying that the very thing you're saying that you want to talk about football about is the very thing that people talk about VAR about, because there is the room for interpretation there.
1: Yeah. Yeah, no, I hear what you're saying. I don't really see it like that.
25: In this new attitude of yours, right? Now, maybe the new attitude didn't happen until afterwards, but did you hear Mikel Arteta's post-match interview after the 2-0 win against Sunderland on Saturday night?
1: That's very sad. Yeah, we played it out on the show last night.
25: I was very angry, I would say. Yeah, I don't know, you used the word very sad, but he kept saying, at this level was his favourite wording, I would say, in it. And, like, that was a man who came out with a lot of anger and a lot of upset, a lot of, I suppose, preoccupation with the refereeing and VAR decisions in a game that they won. So, right or wrong, not a penalty for me, right? That's for me. But, like, you know, whatever. Like, that's... but, again, I didn't think that was worthy of being the main talking point after that game. So, it's like... this isn't me throwing an Arsenal thing at you or anything like that. I just mean it's like, what, like, this is just the way it is now. So whether you're kind of like on board or whether you're a reluctant sort of, you're just joining in like reluctantly because you kind of have to, there's no other way of talking about football anymore. It kind of just is the way it is because that's the way football people have decided that the conversation has to go. A bad decision by VAR or by a referee or anything like that is deemed to be the talking point of the weekend, far more so than a bad mistake by a goalkeeper or a defender or a hat-trick by a striker or whatever, or a terrible miss, anything like that, which all include mistakes of a similar level. The reason I remain interested in it, and it's not even interesting, I think frustrated, I suppose, is the thing, is that I don't think that VAR has improved the game whatsoever. I think it has negatively affected it. I think conversations that we used to have around things like offside, whatever, you know, it's like these, I would much rather have an open conversation that's constantly in punditry, that the level of the point of a shoe on or offside doesn't matter. It's whatever the linesman sees, if they're on, they're on, if they're off, they're off. It's basically too close to call. So you get the random decision. What's the problem there? Because ultimately the advantage that you are getting from an offside, like in a real way of being like a foot ahead of another player is going to be made by a Premier League linesman every single time. And that's the thing that they think is a success about VAR. Take away penalties, never knowing whether it's a penalty, never knowing whether it's a goal. The penalty thing is awful. Like, there's lads like diving in the box or whatever like this, and you're kind of, especially when it's your team, you're like, oh, the referee for the way of court, you never know. The play can go on for 4 minutes and you're waiting to see, hold on, I still could come back for that penalty.
22: It's not letting them take the throw.
25: Oh my God, it just adds such a stupid layer to the game that doesn't be needed. So that's why I think
1: it's so overbearing.
25: I just think there's just no need for it. It's just this extra layer on top of football that adds nothing to it and takes away loads.
22: I'd agree. I'm interested though. I'd like to probe your previous stance because I feel like I'm not sure. Do any official things in sports, officials' duties in sports, bother you? Like, I don't know. We weren't working the same. Were you bothered by the Kilkenny Tipperary fiasco in the All Ireland semi final?
1: See, yeah, like I obviously that's a big thing. And I probably gave that shorter, I'm really outing myself here, I probably gave that shorter shrift than I should have done. The thing, so...
22: You have to have room to be outraged, though. That was outrageous.
1: It was, and to be honest, the more time went by, like, the more I was like...
25: I didn't get as angry about that, funny enough. It's just, it's a human error, it happened. There was nothing anybody could do about it in the moment. So what were they supposed to do? Give a replay, like?
1: The thing, the officialdom... officialdom really wound me up in the first game between Portugal and Ireland in the World Cup qualifiers when the referee was like this Cristiano Ronaldo super fan. And obviously it was very cathartic when in the return leg he gets sent off. I was bullying about that because that really felt like, you know, we were being toyed with as a smaller nation footballing wise than Portugal, and, you know, we didn't have a superstar on Ronaldo's level and they were getting an unfair rub of the green. Because they had a far more famous player in their ranks than we did.
25: Yeah.
1: That was the last time I was really, really annoyed by.
25: Was that this campaign?
1: That was the World Cup qualifying. It was the first game.
25: Right, because we played the what was their man's name? Jug, was it?
1: That was in Faro,
25: who, you know, asked for his jersey or whatever it was, or apologised for giving him. He didn't ask for his jersey. He apologised for giving him the yellow card. Having, do you remember the time, like, Dar O'Shea was out for like 6 months after, like, basically, Ireland were being accused of time-wasting in the first half. And Dar O'Shea, in fairness, got a rightly yellow card for the tackle, but was like down injured, writhing in pain, and the refs basically almost physically lifting him up because he was so on the side of the narrative of Portugal at times. Like, that was the moment. Like, when things like that happen and a ref is clearly like caught up in the moment and going along one side, that there, like that, I get very angry.
1: The game I'm referring to is when, do you remember, Caoimhín Kelleher got booked?
25: Yeah.
1: And was it Festley got booked? In the same game, and there really wasn't a whole pile of time wasting going on. Yeah. And then eventually Portugal scored the late winner with the header and they win 1-0.
25: Yeah.
1: So I was fuming about that. Generally, if my team is involved, if I've got like great investment in it, then
22: if it goes against
1: very annoyed.
22: You. Otherwise, obviously, suck it up.
1: But the only teams I have any allegiance to are Ireland national teams. And that's it.
22: Of course.
1: Right.
22: Kerry.
25: You're like a Premier League referee here.
22: Yeah.
25: He's a big Altrincham fan.
22: Yeah, yeah. Where is it? From some nondescript place.
1: We'll take one last quick break this hour. And there is something very interesting I want to put to New England Patriots fan Michael McCarthy after the break. Back in a sec.
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1: Welcome back to A Slight Tangent. Our email address is A Slight Tangent at Off the Ball. It's Owen here in studio alongside Arthur and Mick. Mick, you are a New England Patriots fan. We were just talking about not outing ourselves as fans before the break, but I think it's okay to out yourself as an NFL fan.
25: Yeah. Or if you're not a supporter of, like, you know, a big team in England, I always find as well.
1: Helps. It's acceptable.
25: It helps.
1: So the owner of your beloved New England Patriots has been in the news.
25: Beloved. Yeah, he has.
1: Robert Kraft. So Ed Sheeran has gone on about to go on a stadium tour through the United States in the next couple of months. Macklemore was supposed to be supporting him. Macklemore has been this vocal, fantastic supporter of Palestine for many, many years at this stage. It's nothing new. He will come out on stage and say, Free Palestine. He'll come out with a Palestine flag and he'll stoke up a lot of Palestinian support in the crowd wherever he plays. So Robert Kraft was not having this. Mm-hmm. And he and his fellow NFL owners got together, and invariably Ed Sheeran and Macklemore were due to be playing in a lot of NFL stadiums. And they've come together to say, Ed, you are not welcome in our stadium if you bring that book Macklemore with you. And unfortunately, Ed Sheeran crumbled in the face of this pressure. Macklemore will not be going on tour with him. And Robert Kraft has won. Robert Kraft, who is a... spent plenty of time with the Israeli military, has shown himself not to be the greatest human being in the world yet again.
25: Yet again. I think that's important as well, because there's more than just the idea.
1: Give the Robert Kraft side of things here as a New England Patriots fan.
25: Can I add in, and I will address this because I think it's a really interesting idea, just to add a couple of things. One of the places that's banned Macklemore is Raymond James Stadium in Tampa Bay, who have also have absolutely no problem putting on Kanye West concerts in their stadium at the moment, because obviously you're not allowed to be discriminatory or anti anybody so long as it's the right people, you know, or you are allowed to be so long as it's the right people.
1: Just in case people aren't familiar with Kanye's recent catalogue, like, he's got a song called Heil Hitler.
25: Yeah. And, you know, his recent, I suppose, like, I don't know, trend of extremism, let's say.
16: Strange few years.
25: Of Kanye West. And also, like, a lot of the, not Gillette Stadium in Massachusetts, but, like, a lot of the stadiums that have banned him on the advice or, I don't know, will of Robert Kraft, are publicly funded stadiums, and there's definitely some laws break there. But I suppose we talked about a certain person in the first part of this, and laws don't seem to really matter.
16: Great filibustering here
25: in America at the moment.
16: it's incredible.
25: No, I just like obviously I agree. I don't know what to say about it. Like, I mean, but even just like the Patriots are a really good example, because like I like the Patriots. It's like, it's not even a Boston thing. Like, I've been a few times since, and I was like, I actually really like the Red Sox. Like, as something that was like I was in America in 04 when they had their series against the Yankees at the 4 days in October, and it was just like, that was class. And you obviously picked the underdog team for that, and you know, like, just kind of like the Celtics, I suppose, because of that, and have been to Boston a few times since, and it's lovely. But the Patriots thing was just like, the first Super Bowl I watched, they were the underdog. You kind of pick a team. They won it. It was a great story. It was their first Super Bowl, in Brady's first year as a starter. And, or, well, he came in and became a starter halfway through that year. And it was an amazing story. And they went on to be this really, really good team. And the Brady Belichick era lasted for, Jesus, nearly 20 years or so, like, you know, 15, 16, 17 years, where you're watching them every year and they're always relevant. That it was like, it was a at that, I grew.

0: just kind of follow along. So then you're following drafts and you're following everything, and they get like Drake May, like their coach, by the way, was like in a massive scandal all summer. You know,
1: was an affair of the heart, though.
0: We don't know what it was an affair of. I don't know if anything's been confirmed, but like, you know what I mean. You kind of you. That's how you watch sport, and it's how you consume sport. Is you have a team, you watch, you read. The Athletic, my Athletic is like Aston Villa and the Patriots. You know what I mean? I read all the stuff about them.
1: I wish they wouldn't do that.
0: Do what?
1: That's a very tangent. I don't want to take away from what you're saying. I just hate that. I hate that curated, it's so curated. Like you're getting news from like 4 days ago, pre-match, about something still relatively near the top. It's like, just trust me that I'm...
2: Sports news.
1: Trust me, yeah, that it was just an ad, like a normal thing. Obviously it works. Anyway, I can't stand it. They have great stuff there, but I find so much of it gets lost if it's not directly about the stuff you're interested in.
0: Yeah, no, that is definitely true. But yeah, like, I'm just curious about what everybody else even thinks about this, because you're curious about what I think. I don't know. Like, I mean, ultimately, I still kind of will watch the Patriots next Sunday and want them to win, because they're the colours and the theme I like support, but... Like, look, and when it's American, it's like, you only care so much. Like, you know, they lost the Super Bowl last year, you stay up and watch it, and then it's like the next day, you're not thinking about it anymore. It's not the same as it would be for sport over here. But at the same time, it's just like, right, I don't like the people involved. I don't like the owner. But I'd imagine the people of Boston would largely feel the same way. You know what I mean? They're probably going to vote like 80% Democratic in a couple of weeks in the election. Do you know what I mean? I don't think they're all feeling Robert Kraft's sympathies.
1: I guess there's some tidings of place, don't they? And even for
0: that's what I mean, yeah.
1: But even for your Villa thing, it's even almost through the lens of initially McGrath, Daunton and stuff. So there's the attraction of place. Like, there's something a bit deeper there that's linking you to it. But it is just interesting because
0: accept that? Sorry, because like, we should probably, even the Patriots was like, whatever, like, you know what I mean? It does dampen it a little bit. It does take away from, it does, like, you don't necessarily, if they win the Super Bowl, Robert Kraft is going to be up on the stage collecting it and talking about his crowning achievement and so on. Like, that does dampen it. Like, but I suppose it's making it wider. If there's an issue, say, with like your football team or whatever that you've supported all your life, and they have owners, like Newcastle, and the Saudis, or if Qatar had taken over Manchester United, as there was the discussion that time. It wasn't Qatar, was it?
1: It was, right.
0: If that had happened, and there was a lot of, you know, oh well, you know, we won't be happy with this, but at the same time, it's like they hate the Glazers, they hated Mike Ashley in Newcastle. It's like, it's all just a level of hate. It hasn't stopped anybody supporting anybody. It's still your team, and you almost see it as being beyond these representatives. If sport is about fans, then what is an owner as such? You know what I mean? They're the people making a lot of decisions, but often it's in spite of the fans who will be there long after they sell the team.
1: I guess that's the only thing I'm interested with the American thing is, like, that's not guaranteed. It's like, I know it won't happen there, but like, if they just upped sticks.
2: That won't happen with the Patriots.
1: No, so. I know it won't happen with the Patriots, but it's not like it's not. You can't say that it literally can't happen in the way that I don't know if that would be able to happen. It can happen, obviously, in England. It happened, whatever, with Wimbledon, whatever was wound up in the thing. But I do feel, even historically, like, how long are Patriots in existence? When like...
0: 1961 or something like that, when the AFL was founded.
1: It's a funny thing, like, that it's still relatively... It's a generation back in terms of, like, people's... Whatever, like, my father's older than that. Do you know what I mean? It's a weird type of thing that I don't know if it's... And it's this, the exclusivity of it. The fact there's only, whatever, is it 32 of them? I definitely get the feeling of it. I'm not immune to it. I'm not criticising you at all. But I always get the feeling with the NFL that it's almost like it's way more showbiz in terms of even, it's a product. It's a very set thing. They have the thing. This is the product here. And that's kind of the ins and outs or whatever. Like, even the ownership thing, I know they move about. Like, it's just an amazing kind of money spinner. It's just like, we'll all get really rich.
0: I wouldn't disparage...
1: I don't know if it's tied in the same way, put it this way, that like...
0: I disagree for the most part, I have to say. I think you look at, like, say, like English football, if you want to look at it that way, and how embedded it is. I think especially, in the... Like, if you look at, like, the Eagles when they won the Super Bowl a couple of years ago, like, I don't... Like,
1: I'm not saying it doesn't matter, but I'm just saying it's not bet in the same way. When you go around...
2: I think that's a generalization.
0: I actually think it's better in the...

0: to the grounds. Go around to those grounds. Right? And granted, they just moved out of there. But like, I was in Goodison or a year ago, even in the brand new amazing Spurs stadium. It's like surrounded by houses. And I think for that in America, I think that's baseball in America. I think baseball and football are way more in common. But football's... I mean, even the thing during the summer, like with the World Cup, and it's like the Dallas thing, and it's like, well, forget about it. You're not getting public transit. You'll drive to it. Can I walk? Not hoping you walk.
1: They're laughing at our stadium, like, at our stadiums not having cars, but that's a different thing. That's a cultural thing. That's different.
2: Also not every ground or stadium.
1: In New Orleans, you walk from the city center down to the Superdome, and it's amazing. Like, but the whole city. This is the thing that this is something that we never have here. And obviously, I don't think you could have it in London, or you don't have it in Manchester, or Liverpool, where there's for various teams as well. You will see. If you've been in one of these cities on an NFL Sunday, the whole city in New Orleans, like the whole city is the Saints. That's the only thing that matters this morning, today, until the 1 o'clock kickoff. Everybody's wearing black. Everybody's wearing their jersey. You know, the walking thing is unique enough to New Orleans, or from just very few of them anyway, where the whole city's just like descending down onto the Superdome, which is like right in the middle of the city centre, basically, you know. But in terms of how much it matters to a place and an area, I actually don't think it's fair to say that it's not comparable.
0: I just mean to the point, I'm not saying remotely that it doesn't matter the same when it's there, but I don't think it's organic in the same way that it can be removed.
2: Well,
0: it's like the football grounds, it's almost as if football came up from underneath and this was placed down from above. Because if they want to leave, and it happens, God knows how many times, they'll be able to leave. Because you pick it back up.
2: I just think
0: you can't uproot a football club.
2: I think that's just such a generalization on American sports. Like, particularly when we're using Boston as an example here, or Philadelphia as an example. Fair enough if you're talking about the Jacksonville Jaguars or something like that, where college football has more of a stranglehold on those parts of the states. Like, when you're talking about a city like Boston, it's their professional sports that are so important to the fabric of that city. Like, same with the Knicks in Manhattan. They'll never be taken out. That's never going to happen.
0: But I don't.
2: Everton is literally more likely to leave Liverpool than the Knicks are to leave downtown New York.
0: I think that the Dodgers at the time, it would have been inconceivable that they'd move across the country, but they did. And I'm not saying that, but I don't think that's fine. It's also interesting to me that you're highlighting the areas that are probably closest to us culturally in terms of how we approach sports and deal with sports. I don't know what the situation is like in Montana, in Wyoming, in Utah.
2: College football.
0: Like, where's the Utah Jazz? Why are they called the Jazz? I'm pretty sure they came out of New Orleans.
1: No, they were just supplemented in.
2: Yeah, yeah. But their college team would be much bigger than pro.
0: We're not talking about college sports. We're talking about professional sports,
2: but
0: the NFL.
2: That fills the void. That's completely the same thing in terms of how much they care about.
0: I'm not saying they care less about sport. I'm saying particularly with the NFL, that it does not seem to me organic in the same way that elite level sport here does.
1: I think it is some places and it isn't some places. I think football is that
0: everywhere. Here in this part of the world, like, and you think, like, even the notion of 32, like, you'd struggle, like, I wonder how many football clubs of even a professional standard up are there in the Greater London area. And that's one area of the country.
2: The thing is, you're not talking about 32 because you're just looking at it through the NFL lens.
0: But there's no forward or forward game, is there?
2: No, but what I'm saying is that the college game literally fills the void of the NFL team. So you can't just look at it as, like, you have to talk about it as football teams, as American football teams that really matter to the public, and college football is absolutely on that level. You look at the most viewed
0: sports
2: in the United States, like, is college football on a par with the NBA? Like, it's...
1: Yeah, and to be critical as well of, like, say, like, you look at London and you say, right, it's a football team. Like, one of the biggest issues that British sport, I would say, has at the moment, or certainly English sport anyway, is that it is getting completely monocultural in terms of football being the only thing that matters. And whatever about, like, American football being that over there, at least basketball has a place, and baseball, especially within cities, is a huge deal. And they have soccer and they have ice hockey and whatever else. Like, cricket is dying, rugby union is dying, rugby league is dying. The idea of, like, the calendar working around Wimbledon and the Open and everything else, and it's just Premier League is all it is in England at the moment. Like, there's kind of nothing else to it. And, you know, you'd hear plenty of, like, English football journalists even bemoaning that, but it is just the way it is. Like, it's the only show in town. And I don't think that's very helpful. Like, you know, I wouldn't have it as the beacon of light where you would all other fandom and everything like that should be measured from.
0: Yeah, again, but that's it. I suppose it's a separate discussion. It's more so, I suppose, about the root of these places, that it's dug in a way that doesn't feel that it's possible to remove. And yeah. I take your point with the college aspect of it, which is interesting. But effectively now that is professional sport as well, certainly at the elite level of it. So that'll, in time, I guess, as these things progress, that you'll go to the place where the most money is or whatever. Like I saw a thing today, but anyway, about college sports, like buying. Yeah, that what they're spending all, like buying up an awful lot of property. I just don't. There's with the NFL particularly. It's not a criticism of it. There's a transactional nature to it that does impact the elite Premier League clubs. But I don't know if there's a. To your point, I don't know, and I could be wrong on this. If there's an equivalent. Like the fans now at Man United, they're doing protesting in terms of the ticket price or whatever. If there's an upsurge of kind of those grassroots people from the area that are being priced out by people coming in, like that, to me, I appreciate your thing where it's like it's the whole city buys in, and I do buy that entirely, but I just don't know if that's.
1: Yeah, fan protests and all that happen over all the time as well. Like, you know, I think it's very similar. But look, I agree to disagree on that. Just one more point, though, because I think it's interesting, again, looking at wider things. Say, I mean, Boston-based Patriots fans now, not me. But, like, they would all... Boston-based, again, I would say they disagree with Robert Kraft on everything. But I think they like him and would have a lot of time for him. And the reason for that is he takes over in the mid-90s. The stadium is falling down. There's huge. Somebody saying the Patriots definitely won't leave. Well, before the 1990s, before they became a superpower of the game, they absolutely could have. And the previous owner was moving the team. And Kraft comes in, having made his money wherever he made his money, and comes in and used to sit in the famous thing of like Robert Kraft when he was a boy used to stand in the bleachers or sit in the bleachers or whatever in the freezing cold. Goes to the exact spot he was in the old Foxborough Stadium, you know, and buys the team and saves it and keeps it in Massachusetts. And then they go on to a Super Bowl. And then 10 years or, you know, 6-7 years later, whatever, they build this dynasty and they win 6 Super Bowls, right? So that's like they're the most successful franchise of the last, you know, 50 years. That's all part of the story there to Patriots fans. That's how much being a Patriot fan matters to them, that Robert Kraft is ultimately a good guy because he saved the Patriots and then not only saved them but brought them to this new level. But I would guarantee 90, maybe not 90%, but a huge majority would massively disagree with him and anything they read about him personally. You know what I mean? But it's just this ability to disassociate that I think is being comes along with being a sports fan that I'm interested in, and I don't really have an answer to, and I don't know whether I'm susceptible to it or above it or not. I don't think I'm above it, but I don't want to be. I don't want to be drawn into it. I don't want to just like accept, you know, the idea of bad people because ultimately I want a sports team to win a match. Like that's kind of horrible. But it kind of is the deal you make as a sports fan.
2: Yeah.
1: To an extent. Would you agree?
0: Yeah. And just what's funny is no one's holding you accountable to it. You could come in tomorrow and say, I'm not supporting the Patriots anymore. I'd be like, grand. Okay. Nobody's going to go, oh, you can't do that.
1: Nobody. I don't talk to anyone about the Patriots. Not so one person in my life.
0: It's so interesting. It's such an insular thing.
2: Where do you let the energy go?
1: I just watch the game and then try and forget about it afterwards.
2: Just like screaming touchdown in your living room.
1: I read a lot of stuff when I'm not falling asleep.
2: Reading the newspaper on the porch.
1: When I'm not falling asleep reading, I'm reading like articles.
2: Right.
0: Oh, dressing out like akimbo.
1: Someone used to say, open the kimono back in the show.
0: Dead, no.
2: Yeah. Different era, different times. A slight tangent at offtheball.com is our email address. We'll be back after the break with the football show. Mark Ogden will be talking all things Manchester United. Mick and Arthur, thanks a million. We'll take a quick break.
3: 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We can think of 250,000 reasons to do it now.
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6: 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We've got opinions, strong ones, about butter, hip-hop, history, accents. 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
14: A very good night from the newsroom. I'm Lindsay Dolan. Mary Lou MacDonald and Micheál Martin have clashed over Irish unity after the Taoiseach accused Sinn Féin of setting back the cause. Micheál Martin criticised the party's decision to collaborate with Wales and Scotland to push for independence from Westminster, while Sinn Féin leader Mary Lou MacDonald said the government are copping out of the issue, calling for immediate action.
15: The Taoiseach needs to commission a green paper. He needs to just do that. He needs to say to the system in Dublin to produce that high-level document critique and analysis. He could do that in the morning. Why is it not done?
14: A jury in Belfast found police failings didn't lead to the death of a schoolboy, Noah Donoghue, 6 years ago. Noah disappeared in the city in June 2020. His body was found 6 days later in an underground water tunnel. Rebecca Black, PA Media Reporter, said the inquest found there were potential failings by a Stormont department.
16: Stormont department, Department for Infrastructure, that looks after the infrastructure across the north, they potentially failed in terms of a storm drain that he managed to get into. And then the police, in terms of the investigation, they found 13 criticisms in the police investigation. Although probably critically, they didn't find any actions by police contributed to his death.
14: Irish singer Aaron Rowe has pulled out of supporting Ed Sheeran on his North American tour amid a row over the removal of Macklemore. Rowe said he couldn't carry on as normal, accusing powerful figures of trying to silence voices speaking out over Israel's actions in Gaza. Macklemore was dropped from the tour after calling for a free Palestine during a show in New Jersey. And all eyes are on Porrico in The Traitors tonight after last night's cliffhanger saw Janet catch him in the act. The night ended with a twist when the Tipperary man received instructions that he and his fellow traitor Carla had to murder in plain sight. One faithful had to be marked by holding their hand and saying good night and thanks for the dance. Eliminated star Sean C says he can see how Janet seemed like a good choice at the time.
17: It looked like he was getting away with it. Like, Janet's quirky. There's only a few people you could get away with that. And I thought he's actually managed to it was a bit awkward watching the hand going in, but that's probably from our angle. And yeah, she danced along with him and I was like, oh, he's actually managed to pull this off. And then all of a sudden, mic drop moment.
14: That's it for now. We'll have more in an hour.
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14: Tonight will be mostly dry with clear spells as showers become less frequent, lows of 9 to 12 degrees. 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
2: Welcome along to Tuesday night's football show. The title race in the League of Ireland is alive and well after St. Pat's won last night. We'll be discussing that a little bit later on with Ben Symes in studio. We'll be chatting to Arthur as well, and we'll be coming back to the Cadhg O'Neill conversation as well, no doubt, before we wrap up this evening. But tonight we are kickstarting things with Manchester United. I'm very happy to say that Mark Ogden, senior writer with ESPN, is with us on the line. Evening, Mark. How are you doing?
19: Hi, Owen. Yeah, I'm good, thanks. I'm good. Just a busy weekend at the derby. Obviously, kind of had a bit of an aftermath, shall we say.
2: Yeah, definitely, which was the main reason why we wanted to get you on, because there's so much to talk about after Sunday. But the JJ Gabriel story has sort of taken over this afternoon. First things first, who is JJ Gabriel, and why do Manchester United fans have such high hopes for him?
19: It's a good question, because he's only 15 years old, so he's a kid. And it's a bit weird how a kid of such tender years and who hasn't kicked a ball for the first team is such a big name. But I think part of it is because Man United have had such a proud history of producing kids before. There's a lot of excitement about him because he's very talented. He's, you know, you'll have seen plenty of clips on social media, his amazing goals that he scores. He really is a very talented young player. And I think there's also a hint of desperation maybe about the United fan base right now. They're looking for the next superstar to come along. But the big story is that he no longer wants to play for Man United. He has made it clear that he wants to leave. He wants to go to Barcelona. And there's an issue, obviously. Nowadays in football, you'll probably find that lots of parents are their kids' representatives. And this is one of those situations where Joe Carroll, former Ireland international, two caps I think he had, he's JJ Gabriel's dad. And he's pretty much controlling his career. Maybe a bit like the Bellingham's father did, you know, Jude and Joe. So situation is right now, a lot of Man United fans are very excited about him. Think he's the next big thing, the new George Best, Ryan Giggs, whatever you want to call him. But it looks like he's not going to be there for much longer. So United have got a problem.
2: What's their issue with Manchester United?
19: Well, this is the question, because at 15, he can't, you know, until this season started, he couldn't play in the first team. He was too young. It's only since the start of this season he's actually eligible to play. So if it's because he's lacking game, first team opportunities, well, it's not even end of September yet. Listen, I think it's just because, I mean, I've been told for quite a long time that his dad, maybe even JJ, have got this thing about playing for Barcelona. He has an Irish passport, despite the fact he was born and raised in London. Obviously, his dad's Irish and his mum's think Greek Cypriot. So he's got that ability on an Irish passport to, at 16, or when he's 16, to move to an EU country. Had he been a British passport holder, that would have been the case. So we don't know why. Again, it's really hard. Most times in football, when a player wants to move, it's because they don't get enough money and they're not getting enough first-team opportunities. He's 15 years old, so it can't be money, surely. Maybe it is. And it can't be first-team opportunities, so it's a tough one. I don't know. Until we actually know the real detail, it's hard to say, because the usual rules don't apply on this one.
2: He was due to be in the squad tomorrow night for the Brighton and Hove Albion game, right?
19: Mm-hmm. Yeah, there's a good chance he'll have got, you know, certainly a game as a substitute. So it's kind of, he's scuppered that, really. But whether that was part of the plan, I mean, if he plays for Man United and he's pitching on Old Trafford wearing the shirt, whether it makes it harder for him to, you know, break the bond with the club. It's a really strange situation. But yeah, because of what's happened today, and I'm not one for social media, but apparently him and his dad have kind of toned down their social media accounts, and JJ's deleted his Man United kind of representations on social media. It's all a bit weird. So yeah, I'm sure we'll find out in the next few days what's going on. But it's a tricky one because, you know, Man United can't be held to ransom by the 15-year-old kid. I mean, I remember 2010 now, Wayne Rooney tried to do it, and they weren't held to ransom by, at the time, one of the best players in the world. So a 15-year-old kid who's never played for the first team before, it's certainly a bold move.
2: It certainly is. Like, what assurances would, like, I accept we're speculating here a small bit, but what assurances would a kid that young get at Barcelona that he wouldn't be getting at Manchester United or vice versa?
19: Absolutely. I mean, there's a kid called Lamine Yamal who plays up front. He might not get into the team ahead of him. You know, let's be honest. I mean, if you go to Barcelona, he's not going to play. I've only seen clips of him, and the clips look amazing, but somebody once told me about clips on YouTube. You can make anyone look good on YouTube. And that, I think the story that applied to is Bebe. Remember Bebe that signed for Man United under Sir Alex Ferguson? Apparently he was great on YouTube too. I'm not saying that JJ Gabriel's a new Bebe, but look, a kid at 15 can sometimes dominate that level of football. He can dominate against kids his own age. But when they make the step up to, you know, under 18s, then senior football, they tend to kind of find it very hard to maintain that progress. Some kids are absolutely brilliant from day one. Lamine Yamal, I just mentioned him. Lionel Messi, Cristiano, even Ronaldo, you know, that age at 17, 18 was not the finished article. This kid might be the next big thing, but he also might fall by the wayside. You know, Man City let Jadon Sancho go when he was a similar age because he was just too much, too difficult to handle in terms of demands and expectations. And maybe this might be the same. Maybe it'll be a good thing for United if he does go, because if he's kicking off at 15, what's he going to be like when he's 20?
2: What's the general feeling around the Manchester United Academy at the moment? Like, I mean, it's something that the club gets so much pride out of. It's a real source of identity when it comes to Manchester United starting 11s, whether it's Kobbie Mainoo or Marcus Rashford at the moment representing the academy and the team. It does feel that academy prospects and keeping them at Manchester United, it's a little bit more important to the football club than other clubs. Granted, it's very important for every football outfit at the moment.
19: It is. It's, you know, it's Man United's DNA, isn't it? The Busby Babes, you know, the Class of 92. But I think on this one, I think there's a bit of a kind of Emperor's New Clothes going on here with Man United and the youth team, because, yes, it's what their heritage is built on, but how many great young prospects are coming through right now? They've even got, you know, a functioning defence because they haven't got any players. When was the last time a kid came through United thinking, oh, this guy's the one, you know? You know, where's the left back? Where's the right back? You know, Harry Maas is the left back that's challenging Luke Shaw, but he was on loan at Sheffield Wednesday last season. Sheffield Wednesday had one of the worst seasons in Football League history in the Championship. So if you look back at it, and even look at the England under age teams, there's no United players in it. I think the last Euros was last year. There's not a single Man United player in the England under 21 squad. There wasn't even a single Man United player at the tournament. So where are the academy kids coming from? You know, so JJ Gabriel, like I say, maybe he's the one that is regarded as being the shining light. But for a club of Man United's stature with their history of producing players, the production line has pretty much ground to a halt in recent years. Now, they'll tell you at United that, no, they've changed it around. I mean, God, I remember hearing this and that, Edward Woodward and Richard Arnold, you know, we've got the scouts back, the academy's great again, and this, that and the other. But it's Man City that are producing the kids. Now, Man City produce kids for different reasons. They can afford to get from all over the world. You know, they are... leave the money aside for one moment. The facilities and the coaching staff at Man City are exceptional. I'm not sure at Man United it's the same level because they haven't had the investment that City have had and other clubs, but the fruits of the production line are not in the team right now, and that tells you everything about Man United's youth policy. I can't remember the last kid that came through was like, he's the one. Mason Greenwood, but let's not talk about him. You know, yeah. Marcus Rashford perhaps, but Marcus Rashford's 29 in October.
2: Why has the investment in the Manchester United Academy not been forthcoming? Like, it's not exactly rocket science to point out the returns that you would get from an academy that's well-funded. Granted, the way in which financial rules have really sunk their teeth into Premier League clubs is more of a recent phenomenon, but even going back 10, 15 years ago, there would have been a really good cause for even creating a conveyor belt, even if they're not going to play for the first team.
19: Yeah, listen, I'm not sure. Maybe lack of investment is the wrong thing. Maybe it's just the wrong philosophy. Because I remember being told by somebody who worked there, and then maybe 18 months ago, a guy called Nick Cox was the academy head, and he moved to Everton. There was lots of kind of, you know, people like almost like crying that he had left. But what had he produced for the first team? And I was told that during that era, the Man United youth team were basically told, it's not about, you know, it's not about winning, it's about development, it's about, you know, the whole kind of organic growth of the team and feeling part of it. And I'm like, come on, it's about winning, you know, it's about being tough, it's having setbacks, it's about learning the ropes, it's not about having a a life experience at Man United. It really isn't. So there was a softness at Man United's academy for quite a long time, which, you know, I didn't mention Kobbie Mainoo before, so I have to mention Kobbie Mainoo. Obviously, he potentially, you know, a first team player for quite a long time, but the production line hasn't been great. And because United don't produce the players with the mental strength as well as the physical attributes to go far in the game, not many have made the first team. Even fewer have actually been moved on. You look at Man City again, Morgan Rodgers, Cole Palmer, all these players that have came to the academy, didn't make it at City, make it somewhere else. How many players at Man United Youth Academy have actually gone on to have a career somewhere else in recent years? So I think the situation is United are maybe trying to catch up with the investment they're putting it in now, and they're trying to get back to where they need to be. But sometimes it's not about the money, it's about the attitude, and it's about the philosophy. And I think sometimes it just became a little bit too soft at Man United, and I think we're seeing the fruits of that now with the lack of a production line.
2: Because it is interesting what you say about the hierarchy, talking about the academy and what they have done. Like, I think what we know about Manchester United is that the hierarchy has talked themselves up for the guts of the last decade and have told us what they are doing with the club in terms of investment and where the football club is going. And what we have seen in terms of the senior team, the first team, is that talk isn't often backed up with results on the pitch. So really, when you look at the academy and what they're saying about it, you kind of have to take all their positivity with a pinch of salt.
19: You do, because ultimately they get judged on what happens on the pitch, either what trophies you win or what games you win or what players you produce. And, you know, correct me if I'm wrong, but I don't see many young Man United players knocking on the door to be in the first team, or players that are actually in the first team right now, because they let it slide. And, you know, I can't remember being in the Old Trafford boardroom with Ed Woodward. It was probably, what would it have been, 2018? When Ole Gunnar Solskjaer was confirmed as manager, I forget there's been that many changes. I think it was 2018. And the phrase cultural reset was mentioned, and that was 8 years ago. And they've had a couple of more cultural resets in that time, you know. And again, they talk a good game about the youth policy, and you'll know that Man United have had a youth team player in their first team, I think, every squad since 1937 or something. And there's a bit of a concern last year that it was going to end under Ruben Amorim because, you know, there weren't any kids going through. And there's a real kind of, it got to the point where kids were put on the bench to make sure this longevity, this run carried on. And for me, that was a failure of the system, because if you're having to kind of just put kids on the bench just for the sake of it to keep the run going, well, that doesn't say that the kids are any good. It just says you're just trying to keep this run going for the sake of, you know, positive vibes, you know. Back in the day, under Sir Alex Ferguson, I think there were, when it was three subs, sometimes a kid wouldn't get on the bench because they weren't good enough. Nowadays, they're stuck in the bench because there's enough space on the bench for kids to play. But if you're putting a kid on the bench purely because you want to keep this run going that goes back to 1937, that tells you that the run should really end. If the run had ended, that might have been the jolt that United needed to say, look, the kids aren't good enough anymore. That's why the run's ended. Don't keep it going as a sort of like cosy reminder of what used to be. End it. And make people realise that you're not producing the good enough kids anymore.
2: There might have been people, Mark, over the course of the summer who had started to think that the cultural reset that you're referring to there had started to work, and that this was going to be a season that Manchester United were going to really show a solid base. Maybe challenging for the title was a little bit out of grasp anyway, but the optimism around the club was certainly palpable. Qualifying for the Champions League again was seen as a minimum, and just re-establishing themselves as a top team in England seemed to be where the season was projected to go. Do you feel what happened on Sunday? Do you feel what happened maybe against Hull on the opening day? That has already received a bit of a gut check, and a significant one at that.
19: Yeah, I mean, look, it's a tricky one, the United, because if you look at the results right now, this is that they've equaled the worst ever start to a Premier League season, which sounds crazy because it seems a lot worse under Erik ten Hag and Amorim last season. But this is the worst start to a season since 1992-93 when they lost the first two games. Funnily enough, they won the league that season, so I'm not saying that's going to happen. But I think United are making slow progress to become a functioning football club again. But it's too slow because, you know, they kind of rebuilt the midfield this summer on the cheap, let's be honest. £150 million for three midfielders, that was on the cheap concerned. Compared to other clubs. The idea next summer is to rebuild the defence. But you can't just go through every summer window plodding along just bringing that part of the team this year. What happens if you need a new striker next year? Do you have to kind of wait for the year after? Because it's almost like you're waiting for a comet to come back around again, isn't it? So I think with United, there needs to be a bit more kind of urgency. But then there's so many levels of problems there. You know, the Glazers ownership and Sir Jim Ratcliffe. And I understand that they have to get the financial side of the club stable again, because it wasn't stable, it was unstable, and it was going in the wrong direction. But I think United right now, they seem to lack a bit of arrogance and confidence, and a club like Man United needs that. They, you know, you keep hearing Man United, biggest club in the world, but they don't really act like it, they don't really spend like it. But I do think that they've got people in place that actually kind of know what they're doing now. You know, it's only recent years they've had a director of football. You know, Omar Berada, who has his faults, is at least a CEO that's come from somewhere else with a track record. You know, prior to that, the CEOs are people that have just been promoted by the Glazers, internal promotions that have no real feel for the game. So they've got 10, 15 years of mess to clear up. But you can't plod along your football. You can't say, well, you know, we'll do it our way, we'll do it our pace, because other clubs will just go past you. City have gone past them, Arsenal have gone past them. You know, Liverpool are having a bit of a tricky time right now, but you get the impression that Liverpool kind of pick it up quicker than United did. So I just worry about the depth of the squad. It's not big enough. And I think Harry Maguire's back in the team as a first-team regular, and Marcus Rashford's back in the team as a first-team regular. You know, it's not so long ago that United tried to sell both of those players. They would have sold both if they could. Luke Shaw hasn't got any competition at left back. He's been there since 2014. So they're making progress, but there's so many issues still to address. It's just a bit too slow.
2: The transfer market point is worth picking up on here, and particularly when you look at that midfield, because that was the prevailing analysis from Sunday, is that Manchester City invested a lot of money in their midfield, and even with 10 men, they managed to control that department. And Anderson and Enzo were both brilliant, and that was the difference between the two teams. If you go back the guts of a decade, Manchester United might have been the club who were making those marquee signings, and like their most expensive signing of all time is still Paul Pogba. I think their second most expensive signing is Anthony, and then their third is Harry Maguire. Certainly when you look at the Anthony signing, and maybe to a degree the Paul Pogba signing, they would have been looked back on as overspends at the time, but at least Manchester United were spending. This summer, I think a lot of people would have referred to Enzo Fernandez as an overspend, but then all of a sudden you look at that on Sunday and you think, geez, maybe he is worth that sort of money, or maybe spending big is the correct course of action. My point basically is, whenever big spending has been in fashion, or being a bit more frugal has been in fashion, it just feels like Manchester United have been on the wrong side of the fashion.
19: Absolutely. Yeah, when they were throwing money around, they were making so many mistakes. You know, you mentioned those two players, but I can mention Angel Di Maria, you know, Falcao on loan from Atletico Madrid, Bastian Schweinsteiger, Alexis Sanchez, remember him? He didn't cost a fee, but it cost a lot in wages. So, you know, you're right. When the trend was to be clever, Liverpool signed Andy Robertson and Gino Wijnaldum from teams that were relegated 10 years ago, Mo Salah. United were throwing money around on Memphis Depay, another one. So they've gone the other way now. But in the summer, when £80 million became like the par for a kind of a decent player, United were spending £50 million. So, and it's just a bit sad, really, because growing up, United were always a team that would break the transfer record. They had that glamour about them, because even when they weren't the best team, they would spend money to get the best players. You've gone back a long way, Brian Robson, people like that. Now that, like I say, they seem quite timid. They don't feel they can win the race for players. So the three midfielders they signed this summer, not one was their top target. So the top targets were Elliot Anderson, went to Man City, Mateus Fernandez went to Tottenham, Sandro Tonali went to Tottenham. They're interested in Bruno Guimaraes, went to Arsenal. So what they're left with is Carlos Baleba, yeah, a player they looked at last summer, they obviously was too expensive at £100 million. So they've got him. Haven't seen him yet, so it's too early to judge. But he wasn't a top target. Yuri Tielemans, kind of maybe an astute buy, but wasn't a top target. And Andre Santos, I don't know where that came from. You know, didn't even, you know, wasn't involved at the weekend. So, yeah, I just think you look at the team, they need a bit of stardust. You know, you could say they probably could have done with a proper goal scorer, but they were never in the market for one this summer. They spent £70 million on Cesco last summer. But, you know, they probably could have got a bit more of a lethal striker than that. But, yeah, they never seem to get the mood right in the market. They always seem to go for the wrong play at the wrong time. But like I said, I think they're making some sort of progress, but it's better than it was when they were throwing money around under Ed Woodward and just there was no coherent strategy. There is a strategy now, but it's just a bit of a slow one.
2: Yeah, the way you're talking there, best way to describe it is it's grand. Like it'll trundle along nicely. Yeah. I kind of get the same feeling about the manager, Mark. You know, it's grand. It's by no means alarm bells ringing, but it's certainly not. Let's all get excited because Michael Carrick's in the dugout.
19: It's like they wanted to turn the noise off at United, because United are a noisy club, good and bad. And this is something they kind of turned into mute. And Michael Carrick suits that. You know, Michael Carrick's a good guy. I think he's got more of a backbone than people give him credit for. He's a different character to Ole Gunnar Solskjaer when Ole was manager. I think Carrick's got a side to him. I think that is a good thing, but he doesn't often show it. Certainly doesn't show it in public. And I think at the weekend, to that point, Mikel Arteta had a real rant at the referee and the referees after the game at Sunderland when the corner was given against his side, even though his side won, went after the authorities. You know, Michael Carrick didn't really do that. If that was Jurgen Klopp, if that was Fergie, they'd have gone after it. Because even if you know you're not going to get the game replayed, you're not going to get the points back, nothing's going to happen. Sometimes you have to lay a marker down and show a bit of kind of ferocity to remind people that you're Man United, you won't stand for this, and even just give your fans something. I think that he's fighting for this club, you know. So, and even now, you know, what we're on 2 days on, United haven't said anything about what happened, apart from Michael Carrick saying it was worrying. That's the strongest quote. It was worrying, you know. So, yeah, it's all a bit safe. It's all a bit kind of low key. It's all a bit 6 out of 10. It's all a bit, you know, it'll be better next year. Well, you know, next year never comes, does it?
2: No, and maybe that speaks to perhaps a lack of urgency in terms of changes on the sideline on Sunday afternoon as well, the one-man advantage and just not being able to figure out, it seemed, very easy for us to say, but a seemingly incapability of actually figuring out how to actually play against 10 men.
19: Yeah, but you know something, in Carrick's defence, I've seen that a lot, and you know, when good teams good out of 10 men, they know how to play the game. They can actually turn it to an advantage. You know, City, I think Enzo Maresca kind of showed his quality at the weekend. He worked out to make the game hard for United. He said after the game that United are a team that likes to counter-attack. We just dropped deep and didn't allow them to counter-attack. And then United haven't got really much pace in the team, or they haven't got a lot of ingenuity. So Carrick's tools at his disposal weren't great. You look at the bench and it's not great either. But, you know, I remember being in Atlanta at the World Cup and watching the semi-final in Argentina. An hour's gone and I'm sat in the press box with other people saying, Tuchel, you know, make a change, get Rashford on, do something because it's not working. And so even one of the elite coaches in world football gets it wrong. So I can't really blame Michael Carrick for that, but I just thought it was one of those days where City have got better players, they've got a better coach, they knew how to handle the game, and I think United's players have run out of ideas.
2: You know what, it's a good point on Maresca, which I think hasn't really been vocalised too much since Sunday, is that maybe we've underrated him a little bit. He was at a fairly chaotic club in Chelsea beforehand, and look, I know he's working with the best players in the world right now, or some of the best players in the world, so it's going to be a much easier job for him. But quite often we hand the credit to Haaland, and rightly so, and his brilliant players, but God, he nailed it really at the weekend, Maresca.
19: Well, he did, and I remember I was chatting to a couple of guys at half time thinking he's got to take Haaland off, you know, because he was doing nothing. But then I'm thinking Holt and Jaya with Cherky, because you've got two players who can kind of float around up front, you know, break the lines, whatever you want to call it. He kept Haaland on, and Dye comes on, and then Dye was brilliant, and Haaland scores the goal. So again, he spotted it, but I think also your credit to Enzo Fernandez, who is a player that divides opinion, but I think he won the game for City because he showed personality and character to kind of drive his team on at a time when the United players are looking around thinking, anyone? You know, even Bruno Fernandes is dropping deeper and deeper. Enzo Fernandes got a grip of that game and he just drove City onto the point where they got the result. And, you know, he was even involved in the goal that shouldn't have been but was. You know, again, trying to make something happen. So I think it all came together for City. You just saw that with City, there was a step above United on the pitch and off the pitch with the coach.
2: Is there not enough of those sorts of characters in the Manchester United dressing room to sort of grab a game by the scruff of the neck, or to sort of put a rocket up teammates, or actually is it thin on the ground? Because you mentioned Bruno there, Harry Maguire is certainly somebody else you'd point to, but then the list starts to become more of a debate.
19: You know, so there's no winners in that team, and people say, oh, Bruno Fernandes, well, how many of the best teams in the world Bruno Fernandes get? He's a great player, Bruno Fernandes, but I think he's one of these players that suits being in an average team. He's an outstanding player. You know, when you were a kid, you used to play school teams and there's one school that was rubbish, but they had a really good player that you had to kind of keep an eye on. That's United, Bruno Fernandes. But I just look at that team and you look at people like Diogo Dalo and, you know, Maguire. They're not winners. They haven't been to a stage in their career where they used to win. The City team is full of winners. You know what it takes? And the old United team was full of winners. You just look around, they're all a bit nice. You know, they're all a bit... I think it was one of Graham Souness's phrases, you know, you don't want a team of perfect son-in-laws. And I think that's what United are at times. You know, Dallas, that was his 250th game for United at the weekend.
2: Wow.
19: And he did a couple of interviews around it. And I'm thinking, I'm not being funny. You shouldn't be celebrating Diogo Dalot playing 250 games for Man United. It's probably, you can take a zero off that, and that might be enough. But you're never, ever going to achieve anything with Diogo Dalot in your team. But he's been there for 8 years. And, you know, at left back, Patrick Dorgu. Again, a lot of players who are probably good players, but they're never, ever going to be in a team that's going to win the major trophies because they're not big players. They're not big moments players. They're not tough players. They're not hard players. They're not players who would do nasty things on the pitch. And sometimes you have to do that, like Enzo Fernandez would, Elliot Anderson would, Ruben Dias certainly would. Do you know what I mean? They've just got that edge to them, which I don't think the United players have got.
2: How do they bridge that gap then? Like, and I know we're straight back talking to recruitment once again, but well, it's like, did they sign somebody like Jordan Henderson? Like, people, like, the eyebrows are raised, obviously not Jordan Henderson because he played for Liverpool, but yeah, that sort of type of player who's clearly on the way down but has won big things.
19: But again, you know, they say that football teams reflect the personality of the manager. Well, Michael Carrick, you know, nice guy, perfect son-in-law, et cetera, all this sort of thing. Jason Wilcox, again, the director of football. Again, you know, quite a quiet type of guy, not somebody that's kind of ever going to, you know, as a player would never leave one on you, I suppose. And Omar Berardi's very safe. They haven't got anyone in that kind of structure that you think is, gets up in the morning, desperate to win. Do you know what I mean? You look at Man United and think, what is their, as a club, what is their motivation? And the motivation right now is to get better and stop being this dysfunctional mess it was 5 years ago. But you look at City and you think, the directors, the coaches, the everybody, they get up in the morning thinking they'll do anything to want to win. Arsenal's the same. Liverpool under Klopp was the same. But at Man United, it's almost like, you know, they just want to go to a nice coffee shop in Hale and have a chat about, you know, where they've been on holiday. There's no edge there. There's no toughness. And it's that for me. I watch it every week. I see Nicky Butt and Paul Scholes doing their kind of podcast. And it's kind of instructive as to what that dressing room must have been like back in the day, because Nicky Butt's a tough kid. Scholes are the same. And again, you look at what they've got now, and there's nobody in that dressing room right now that would have survived in the best United dressing room because they're not tough enough. You know, you might, all right, let's make a point for Bruno Fernandes. You can't question his credentials. Maybe there's Andrew Martinez, but I think sometimes he plays to the gallery and he's not as kind of tough as he projects himself to be. But yeah, a lot of them are kind of in need of somebody to drag them to being tough, you know, and Roy Keane in the dressing room and say, but there's this lack of that toughness there, and I think a lack of mental toughness and winning toughness and just wanting to be better.
2: Definitely. And did you listen to the VAR audio today?
19: Oh, I mean, 3 minutes of chat and not a single mention of Enzo Fernandez as he's interviewing with play. Staggering, really. Absolutely staggering, because that is the key element, isn't it? You know, that is the reason why he's offside, but not once did the VAR or his assistant, who should have said, hang on, you know, what about that? Staggering. Terrible.
2: They've obviously got confused by a multitude of different things. I just watched it before chatting to you as well here. And once they've got the Haaland offside thing clarified, they feel that they've cracked the code and there's nothing else to figure out, even though there's actually a red panel underneath Enzo Fernandez. Like, computer says no, literally right in front of them. And instead of looking at that, they actually go back a phase of play just to see, was Illiman Ndiaye offside before he was in contact with the ball. And they've just totally forgot about Enzo. It's actually remarkable content looking at it.
19: And what strikes me about it all is that it's all a bit too clubby, a bit too chummy. You know, the VAR, Matt Donoghue, his job was to identify Enzo Fernandez as being interfering with play, which he was. He didn't do that. Fair enough, he's made a mistake. But for his assistant also to make that mistake by not saying, what do you think about that? Now, had he also missed it as well, or was he too kind of lacking the confidence to say, hang on a minute, you've missed that, do you not want to check that? Because I think, I looked at the team sheet at the weekend, and I do it at every game I go to now because I think it's kind of important who the referee is and who the VAR is, because if the referee is like Michael Oliver, the top referee in England, the VAR has to be somebody of a similar level. Otherwise, they're not going to have the confidence to challenge the referee. So Matt Donoghue is a jobbing Premier League referee. He's not one of the big guys. So there's no way he's going to challenge Michael Oliver. It's just not. If you think of the hierarchy, you work with somebody, you're a junior reporter and the senior reporter's knocking about, you're not going to start pulling him up. I just think for Michael Oliver to be challenged by those referees, those assistant referees or the VARs, they have to be on a similar level. So you've got two very inexperienced VARs there, and the inexperienced VAR and the inexperienced assistant. Now, the assistant wasn't able to say to his VAR, do you not think you should check if Enzo's interfering with play? So they've both missed it. And that for me is even worse, because it's the black and white rule, isn't it? There's the offside rule, and there's four clauses to it. You could argue that he's offside in each of the clauses, but he's certainly offside in two of them when he says, was he challenging for the ball? Yes. Did he obstruct or prevent an opponent from getting to the ball? Yes. So if you're a referee, you're supposed to know the rules. That's a pretty basic rule, isn't it? And neither of them actually decided that he was interfering with play, which is weird. Unless the assistant did, but he didn't want to say it.
2: Yeah. It was a blunder of epic proportions, I think it's fair to say, and really instructive as well, your point earlier about Manchester United and the lack of noise out of the club. So not a peep, nothing even performative out of the club since then?
19: No, nothing on the record, just kind of a briefness to say, look, we're not going to get involved. We appreciate that Pro Ref the call now. They might have to be rebranded again soon.
2: Yeah.
19: Pro Ref have told us that it won't happen again. It just feels a bit... where is the performative nature? Where's going out and saying, this is ridiculous, can't believe this incompetence, whatever. Somebody said to me today, said, look, they don't need to make a fuss because everyone else is making a fuss on their behalf. But it's not the same. You know, if you're a Nottingham Forest fan and something happens to you, you know that Marinakis is going to come out and cause uproar. And the Forest fans love that. And sometimes you have to play to your audience. And Man United's audience is their fans. But obviously the fans of Man United aren't getting on very well at the moment, are they? So maybe they don't want to play to the audience. So, but again, I just think they missed the trick there. They just missed the opportunity to flex their muscles, be the nasty, arrogant Man United that everyone used to hate. You know, sometimes you have to be that person or that club to defend yourself.
2: Mark Ogden of ESPN, great stuff this evening. Appreciate your time.
19: Cheers, Owen.
2: Thank you. We'll take a quick break.
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3: I'm going to go offside.
4: Okay, so offside. He's offside.
3: You
4: just need to do that one.
3: Offside, the
4: on-field decision of offside against Haaland. He's tight. Genius, please. Switch it to genius.
5: Stand by on genius.
4: Confirmed.
5: Okay, we've got Green close on side for that ball to Haaland. The decision may change around the kick point. Can I confirm you're happy with these players?
4: I'm happy with the players, yeah. All the way into the back of the net now. Quick. Deflection. Onside. No touch there. Confirm no touch. There wasn't. Just something tighter.
6: Erland's
3: on.
4: Clear gap.
3: Onside.
4: It's not a touch, though, is it?
3: Onside, but they're checking everything.
4: Goal.
17: No. Yeah.
4: Michael, confirming that you need to change your decision to goal. Haaland is in an onside position. Final decision is goal. Check complete.
2: Yes, as referenced with Mark Ogden there before the break, that is how the conversation went with the officials at Old Trafford last Sunday. Good evening, Ben and Arthur. Welcome back. There's something quite haunting about the VAR audio, I always find. Maybe it's called my predisposition to not liking this conversation so much, but I just find it kind of haunting and kind of there's a horror quality to hearing this audio back. Stressful, frantic.
7: It's incredibly stressful. The go, go, go, go, go. And it's hard to know how many people are through it and who's controlling it. And, you know, just like if anyone's, it's effectively looking over your shoulder as you're working.
2: And also at an extreme deadline, the whole,
7: yeah.
2: One of the big talking points is how do we make this whole thing go quicker? Well, if you're trying to make an imperfect system go quicker, that imperfection is only going to grow. You're going to make more mistakes.
7: That's 3 minutes long, the full VAR. Now, a lot of it is fluff. It's a pause for kind of, 5 to 10 seconds. But the one thing when you listen to the full thing that you're immediately struck by is how they all sound so stressed. They all sound like they've been put under an order to do this quicker. Like every single thing is go, go, go, go, go. And he says in the end that we kind of cut it out from that because it's really long pause. He just goes, let's check the full attacking phase of play, the APP. And they're going through it right from when Haaland flicks it off to Ndiaye. And they're going through it it's at a speed of about, say, 1.25. And he's just consistently saying to whoever's controlling the feed, go, go, go, go, go, quick, quick, quick, quick, quick, quick, go, go, go. And you're like, what if you miss something in the meantime here? Yeah. What if something, you're so fixated on if this final thing that you're thinking of is right, does something else could have happened? And that's exactly what transpired. They were so focused on the final pass across the Haaland, they didn't even think of if Enzo was offside.
2: Yeah.
7: They were so focused on the ball going from...
8: They seemed to know he was offside. Because he was highlighted. When you see the video, he's highlighted at one point in red.
2: Yeah.
8: But they know he's there.
2: That, I presume, is the automated technology.
8: Yeah.
2: Giving them a red flag. Player offside, red. So it's literally right there for them to see. And then they come back to Enzo at the end, but they've come at Enzo the completely wrong way. Looking for a touch, because if he does touch it, then that makes Haaland offside. But they've forgotten that Enzo himself could have been offside beforehand. It's an absolute... It's just, blunder doesn't even do it justice. They've had a nightmare.
8: I don't think it's not worth it. I don't think anyone's benefiting from it or anyone's winning from that. It's horrible. Like, there's nothing, there's no upside to that. It's just whatever about the decisions. Like, this is, it just shows, I think, to your point as well, the flaw in it, because everyone's only expecting it to get better.
2: Yeah, but it's not happening. Like, the problem, very evidently, is the human beings who are operating under these circumstances. And being a referee is stressful, but like, the frantic nature of what we just heard there, I don't think any referee with years of experience has actually gone through those sorts of settings too many times. Like, there needs to be some sort of fighter jet training done to these people in terms of, like, operating under severe pressure.
8: The right stuff.
2: it's not actually about the letter of the law. They're like, all those people who we just heard

0: against, the argument against, if it's going to be stopped anyway, let it take as long as it's going to take, it'll just take farcically, ridiculously long. They looked at that whole thing for 3 minutes and couldn't see that. Like, do they like, is it going to be a situation where you literally have to say to them, if you need 8 minutes here, you need 8 minutes here?
1: No.
0: To get the right decision.
1: Like,
0: where, so where's the kind of line drawn in the middle? Because you either are going to have them like that, where they're under severe time pressure to get it put out, or else you say to them, take as long as you need.
1: I don't know. I just think part of it is like, it's not, you don't want to be harsh, right? You don't want to be too brutal about it. But there's a little bit of do your job. It's like, not in a kind of a trivial kind of way, but it's like, that's not that hard. You've just, whoever is working there, that's not a really delicate or finicky decision that they've missed. They've missed that because they're not, whoever's doing that isn't concentrating. They're not properly focused on, they're not looking at what they should be looking at. They're trying to put out one fire here and there's just the whole building's on fire. It's just, yeah. It's not, it's like, that's a really, that's a bad mistake. That's not just like the pros. It is really stressful to listen to it. And when they have to go check, and I appreciate they have to check every single element after, and they're going back to things like, Jesus, that there's that box to tick as well. But like, this is someone doing their job really badly.
2: But I don't think it's actually from a lack of concentration, because that would suggest maybe their eyes off the ball. I think they're actually so nervous and they're so under pressure and they're trying their best to tune in, and there is a little bit of a crumbling under the pressure here.
1: Yeah, I kind of like, with that, it's kind of like, again, you're talking about the fighter jet thing and, you know, the right stuff, and it's like, it's kind of like tough. Not to be like, again, I don't want to be brutal or really flippant about it, but like, that's the job. Can you do the job? You can't. Well, okay, you don't do this anymore then. And granted, it's probably a thing no more with referees, where it's like, there's not like academies of young refs coming through with loads of promise and all this different thing. Like, it's a really probably not that well-supplied job. So there's always going to be, and if you think that those guys, there's at least a team of them for at least 900 games that weekend in one league. And that's, yeah, there probably isn't the strength and depth. But I don't think VAR is going anywhere. So I think then the only thing you can do is make sure people are ready for it when dealing with it. And mistakes will still happen. And I don't really mind the really finicky ones or interpretative ones. That's kind of like fine. But this is just, it's awful.
2: I want to move on to the League of Ireland, because since we were on air last night, St. Patrick's Athletic are now top of the Men's League of Ireland Premier Division. I think we had written this off two and a half weeks ago as a one-horse race. Very firmly a three-horse race now between St. Pat's, Rovers and Bowes. Of course, Pat's do have one extra game played than Shamrock Rovers, but your boy Ryan Sheridan got his first goal for St. Pat's in the Premier Division. You flagged him after the cup there a couple of weeks ago, Ben. Yeah.
0: Can I boast? Like, I flagged them on the 13th of September, 2025.
2: Too boastful.
0: Is that too boastful?
2: No,
0: that too much?
2: It's a great shout. You called us.
0: Well, look, I went to the Mark Farren Cup final, and there was three players in particular pass that were quite literally a level above everyone else on the pitch. And Stephen Kenny was there on that day, and you know, we were talking about the players who were there, and he did pinpoint it and said, yeah, look, these lads are a joke at underage level. Like, they, it's almost unfair that they're playing here. But the best thing I can say about Ryan Sheridan, and I mean this as a complete compliment, is that Keane Levy, who is a newfound Irish international, is injured for Pat's at the moment. And if you had said 3 months ago that if Keane Levy got injured, what would happen to Pat's season, you would say it would crumble and they could, you know, maybe struggle to hold on to the European spot. Ryan Sheridan has come in. You have not noticed that Keane Levy hasn't been there at all, and Pat's are top of the table. And it's, I know he's only started two Premier Division games, but since he came in, and the game that he really made his mark was that cup game against Shamrock Rovers. He'd been in and kind of played a couple of minutes before it, but he's now shown Stephen Kenny that he can trust him. Like, this guy is actually, you're wary of calling someone the real deal when they're just 17 years of age, but is everything about him, his composure, his intelligence, his actual ability on the ball, his dribbling, his know-how, even just get the head up when he has the ball in the final third and look where to put the pass. His finish last night is brilliant as well. Like, ball comes over and it kind of bounces up in front of him and he gets his foot over it and puts it into the top corner. He looks like a seasoned pro when he is a 17-year-old playing against, you know,

0: grown adults. He looks ready for it. And look, I know he can't move to England this January. He's still 17. He's going to be 17 until March. So Pats will at least have him, if he obviously stays there, will at least have him until next summer. He was on trial at Nottingham Forest, who are obviously in the news as well because they've picked up Michael Noonan from here. And I know it is a kind of switch within Forest to go for younger players. They really want to bolster their academy. So it'll be interesting to see what happens in a year's time. But like, if you're around the place, go to Richmond Park and watch this guy before he's gone and before you're having to pay £60 to go see him in a stadium in England, because this guy has it. Like,
1: well, in the short term, does he have it, do his teammates have it to really take this all the way? Because it did feel that the year when Shells won the league, that there was such a late push. In Stephen Kenny's first year when he took over as Pat's manager, that they went on such an extraordinary run that it kind of felt like we got caught up in Shells versus Rovers and we were forgetting about St. Pat's. And then, I'm not sure it was their particular game, but the title charge just sort of fell away near the end of the season. Is the same thing going to happen here? Because it feels this is a real opportunity now for them to make up for that.
0: Yeah, that's it. That season was remarkable. Kenny's first one in, when they came in and won 9 games in a row. Like, it was outstanding stuff. Like, really, people didn't expect it at all from Pats were before it. This past team is a little bit different. Like, you almost kind of thought sometimes with them, God, do you really trust them? Do you really trust them to go and put together a run of results? And after that Waterford game, I think a lot of people who thought that felt quite vindicated when they lost to Waterford. There was a bit of pressure on you there and you couldn't withstand it. They shown there last night they can withstand it. That is no mean feat at all. And I know Dundalk are not in a great run of form and they've got injuries and they've lost players. But to come away from a 4-day window where you've beat Shamrock Rovers 2-0 and then go back that up with 4-0, they didn't just, like, you know, creep over the line. They won emphatically last night and it arguably could have been more at stages as well. This is going to be a remarkable last kind of 6 weeks or so. Like, this is, we haven't had this in a long time. And I think even if you support one of these clubs, it's just such an exciting time.
1: Ben, Arthur, thank you for your company this year. Take a quick break.
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1: Right, that is pretty much our lot for Tuesday night's Off the Ball. We're going to be back on your radio tomorrow evening from 7 p.m. And a few weeks ago, I was over in Edinburgh to record the latest episode of our Inner Drive series, and I sat down for an hour with Scotland rugby legend Finn Russell. I think he's playing right now. He's still very much got a couple of years ahead of him, but I don't think it's too liberal a use of the word legend. A lot of people would describe him as the best Scottish rugby player of all time. And let me tell you, he was a brilliant interview. It was a fascinating chat, and we're going to be bringing you that full Inner Drive tomorrow evening here on Off the Ball. I myself am going to be off on the road to Galway tomorrow night for the latest of our Off the Ball rugby road shows. We were in Dublin last week for our Leinster show. Galway tomorrow night at the Dexcom Stadium. I believe there might be one or two tickets still available. You can go to offtheball.com/events to get yours now, to snap up one of the last ones. We are, of course, on the way to Ulster and the way to Munster as well in the month of October. You can get those tickets as well at offtheball.com/events. And all these provincial roadshows are with thanks to Bank of Ireland, proud sponsors of Leinster, Munster, Ulster and Connacht Rugby. Never stop competing. We're going to be back tomorrow from 7, Off the Ball Breakfast. Back tomorrow morning from 7:30 on the Go Loud app or on YouTube, which is where you can watch them for free live. Tom Dunn is up next here on News Talk. Have a good evening.
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4: A very good night from the newsroom. I'm Lindsay Dolan. A jury in Belfast has found police failings didn't lead to the death of schoolboy Noah Donoghue 6 years ago. Noah disappeared in the city in June 2020. His body was found 6 days later in an underground water tunnel. Rebecca Black, PA media reporter, said the inquest found there were potential failings by Stormont Department.
22: Stormont Department, Department for Infrastructure, that looks after the infrastructure across the north, they potentially failed in terms of a storm drain that he managed to get into. And then the police, in terms of their investigation, they found 13 criticisms in the police investigation. Although probably critically, they didn't find that any actions by police contributed to his death.
4: The Taoiseach's throwing cold water on concerning warnings from AI companies. It's after researchers warned that technology being developed had the potential to kill. Speaking at the National Ploughing Championships in County Offaly today, Micheál Martin said motivations need to be examined.
23: The companies are now articulating are the very ones who drove ahead unheeded, so one has to just make sure that we don't all go herd-like. So we just need to reflect on that. AI has to be regulated, has to be managed.
4: It could be years before significant numbers of Gardaí are trained to carry out pursuits. Garda management and representatives appeared before the Oireachtas Justice Committee earlier today following last month's fatal M9 crash. Garda driving instructors have undergone specialist training with Devon and Cornwall Police in Britain over the summer. Chief Superintendent Brian Sugrue told Labour TD Alan Kelly that just 6 Gardaí are expected to complete pursuit training by the end of the year.
24: I would expect, realistically, a single course of 6 is probably realistic before the end of the year.
25: 6? I mean, 6 is small, but it's more than what your colleagues in the AGSI and GRA expect. They don't expect anything.
24: There is a process underway for an extended period of time, supported by Devon and Cornwall Police, as you're aware.
25: No, it's embarrassing.
4: And Irish artist Aaron Rowe says he's pulled out of Ed Sheeran's North American tour because he needs to be true to himself. The Dublin singer said Sheeran is a friend who changed his life, but he couldn't continue as a support act following Macklemore's removal from the tour. Bjoga and Phineas have also withdrawn in solidarity. Macklemore was dropped after a calling for a free Palestine at a show in New Jersey. Sheeran insists the decision to remove the rapper was made by the promoter. That's it for now. More in an hour.
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27: A very good night. I'm Will O'Callaghan. Arsenal have eased into the fourth round of the English League Cup. Max Demen scored twice as the Premier League champions won 4-1 away to Ipswich. Alexis McAllister, Dominic Szoboszlai and Cody Gakpo were all on target in Liverpool's 2-1 victory against struggling Tottenham at Anfield. Keith Andrews' Brentford avoided a potential shock, also winning 2-1 against Reading. The FAI Director of Football, John Martin, has defended their approach to recruitment after criticism from Northern Ireland boss Michael O'Neill. The Northern Ireland manager today expressed his frustration about an approach to Arsenal youngster Cadoc O'Neill about potentially switching to the Republic. The teenager has been named in Northern Ireland's squad for this month's Nations League games, and 2 more caps would end any possibility of changing teams. Martin says he's very satisfied with the respectful approach of the FAI in conducting their business, and they'll continue to explore players eligible to represent Ireland. JJ Gabriel is close to leaving Manchester United. The 15-year-old is being linked with a move to Barcelona after requesting a release from his registration. Gabriel would be able to move to Spain before his 18th birthday, as he's entitled to an Irish passport through parentage. The refereeing boss, Howard Webb, says officials must learn from the mistakes they made in the Manchester derby on Sunday. Webb says City's winning goal from Erling Haaland was wrongly allowed because VAR failed to think about whether his teammate Enzo Fernandez was offside. The 2 VAR officials from that game have been stood down for this weekend's matches. David Fitzgerald says he's taking a break from intercounty hurling for the 2027 season. The former Clare, Wexford and Waterford boss says he's turned down a couple couple of offers to get involved with teams since leaving Antrim in the summer. Fitzgerald says he felt he needed a bit of a breather after almost 40 unbroken seasons between playing, coaching and management. And the PGA Tour's commissioner says they're not contemplating allowing some LIV Tour players to return. LIV's future has been plunged into serious doubt and they're seeking new investment after Saudi Arabia's public investment fund pulled the plug on the breakaway tour. Major champions John Rahm and Bryson DeChambeau are both owed around €5 million after LIV filed for bankruptcy. To hear live commentary of Shamrock Rovers against Waterford this Friday, download the Go Loud app now.
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4: Tonight will be mostly dry with clear spells as showers become less frequent. Lows of 9 to 12 degrees. 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
5: Very welcome along to tonight's show. Tom Dunn with you until midnight. And got for you tonight, let me see more from that album, This Is Laurel. I am writing for it tomorrow in the Irish Examiner. And I've been doing loads of research on the guy. And I just to tell you, do you know who he's starting to remind me of now? Now, not really in style, but more in the world he inhabits. This is Nate Amos I'm talking about, who performs under the name This Is Laurel. John Prine. I know I'd be very slow to throw the words John Prine into any kind of conversation because I know many of you absolutely adore him and rightly so. But that kind of world John Prine has of, you know, kind of oddbeat characters in his songs, it's similar. It's similar. So at this stage, we all know the big news. Slay next year, lads. That's four gigs, isn't it? Two from Fontaines and two from Oasis. The 4th and 5th of September. Good to know where you're going to be next year, isn't it?

Crisis and Acquiesce, September the 4th and 5th next year. I wonder if you went on the 4th, could you just stay where you were, just lie down and go sleep and get up the next day and see them again? Because leaving Slane is never easy for anyone who's been there. It's never that easy. Do you know what? Another little unintended consequence of the return, and not just the return, but the size of the return of Oasis. It's kind of... It's good for all the other bands from that orbit as well, because one minute you see Oasis, and the next minute you want to see Pulp. And you should.

0: about.
1: That is Pulp and Tina from an album from, I think it was just last year. They've become prolific, haven't they? They have the live album out at the moment, which is brilliant. But last year's album was absolutely excellent. That's Tina from it. So obviously, if Oasis are back next year, will we see them, do you think? Blur? They should have done a date on the 4th and 5th so we could go Blur or Oasis again, couldn't we? Still the existential question of the age.

is Blur and Barbaric from them. Before that, you heard Pulp and Tina, and I did play the two of them. There was an underhand reason for this. Both the track you heard from Pulp and the track you heard from Blur are tracks from recent albums. So Oasis, Sour Old Boys, what are you going to do? Would it be impossible now for Oasis to release an album that anyone cared less about? Do you think the songs they have are so anthemic and huge, you can't imagine them recapturing that again and trying to do it would seem weird. I can't see it happening. I don't know, but is there talk? Are they trying to do stuff? Where are we going to now? Our album of the week comes from, this is Lorelei. This is The Kid with the Crown.

0: That is, this is Lorelei and the Kid with the Crown from him. That is her album of the week. Nate Amos is his name. And what we're watching at the moment at home, it's Gordon Ramsay. I think it's Hell's Kitchen. I think that's what it's called, where he goes into various very dysfunctional restaurants in America, takes a look at the kitchen, and then he kind of sits them all down and says, you're not really a chef and you don't know what you're doing, and that's frozen, you're microwaving it. What are you thinking of? And the people are crazy, you know, they're, yeah, what would you know about food, all that kind of stuff. Everyone's a character in it. It really is. What I think his songs, this is Lorelei's songs, they're from that world. All the people are kind of, they're odd, you know, they're kind of inner America odd. Phoebe Bridges and Beck on the way.
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0: You're very welcome back. I was just telling you before the break, mentioning about the show that we've been watching on TV, which is the famous chef Gordon Ramsay. There's a moment there where it wasn't going to come to me. Gordon Ramsay going into kitchens in America, restaurants in America, which are in bits. You know, one was selling frozen food, essentially, that it had three microwaves on full, just reheating dishes and sending them out. And they were in bits. They're horrible. Do you wonder how they're ever, you know, still open? But characterized, full of these American characters, it has to be said. And here I see another news story. Bon Iver has made a meatloaf-themed jingle so deft, unctuous and maddeningly catchy, it will probably ruin your weekend. So he recorded the number to promote the Minnesota Bar and Grill, Howard's Bar, opened by local musician Caroline Smith and her chef husband. And basically he ate there a lot and he liked them. And he said, here, I'll do a jingle for you. So I'll give you a blast of the jingle now.

boy himself, Bonnie there. Everything is peaceful love. Songwriter, poet, jingle writer, meatloaf dipper eater, meatloaf dipper lover. No less. This is Phoebe Bridges from an album that I haven't spent nearly as much time with as I thought I would. That said, my daughter has spent a lot of time with it, adores it.

So that is Phoebe Bridgers, and that is Haunted. And that, I have to say, that album for me got a bit lost in the very tumultuous events of the last 6 weeks with the death of Glenn Hansard and Kat Dowling and John Douglas from Trash Can Sinatra. They were just, and Dolly Parton as well. There were 6 crazy weeks. I really in my head thought we would spend loads of time listening to it, and that just hasn't happened. But we will spend more time with it for the end of the year. There's loads of albums starting to arrive that are kind of brilliant. I'm writing about it tomorrow in the Irish Examiner, talking about This Is Lorelei, which is a sensational 35 minutes of music, but also the new Eels album. The track I've heard so far is sensational from that. And Beck, people are raving about the new Beck album. So far, I still only have the one track to play for you, and this is it. But you know, it's a trilogy. There's 3 albums. This is the 3rd of them.

0: That is Beck, Ride Lonesome, from the new album. So far, it's still the only track I have from that album. Hopefully, we'll get something else new from it before the end of the week. There are some wonderful gigs happening around the country at the moment, and some new gigs announced today as well. Catherine Pretty, in particular, playing pretty much at a venue near you. She's playing in nearly every venue in Ireland. So, music from Catherine and a few others after this.
1: 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Tom Dunn. 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
0: Happy to say that I have found the poster for the Catherine Pretty tour. These Frightening Machines, the name of the album. Special guest, Dara O'Dea. And this Thursday the 17th, she will be in Wavelength in Cork. Ballycotton then, that fantastic venue in Sea Church on the 18th. Carrick and Shore, the Tea Rooms is sold out. Druid Arts Centre on Sunday the 20th. Dublin, the Sugar Club, 23rd. Portlaoise, Kavanagh's, 24th. Lepp, Conley's, 25th. Limerick, Casbah Social Club on the 26th. And Galway, the Roisin Dubh on the 27th. This is what you can expect to hear.

great album and that a great track from it. That is Catherine Pretty, as I say, on tour all over Ireland from this Thursday. We're looking forward to next year because we've already looked at Slane and Oasis on the 4th and 5th of September. Here's one for you now, the 40th anniversary of Deacon Blues Raintown album. It will be coming to Dublin's Three Arena on the 7th of October 2027. This from it, Dignity.

Deacon Blue, Dignity, the album of Thrawn, celebrating its 40th anniversary next year. And another artist that we love in this country is Tom Robinson. He's backed by Public Demand as well. Several dates coming up. He'll be 27th of September in Dublin, Kilkenny on Monday, and then Tuesday, 29th September, Garter Lane Arts Centre in Waterford. Expect to hear tracks like this.

many other hits as well, of course. 2468 Motorway, one of the greats. And Sing If You're Glad to Be Gay, a track that I think he performed on Top of the Pops many moons ago as well. Elvis Costello, this box set gets closer and closer. There's one CD on it, which I'm really interested in which he says you can kind of hear the character of Elvis Costello being invented as he goes along. He says you can hear whose initial songs are based on. His influences are still really obvious, but that starts to go away and you start to get this sense of the emerging Elvis Costello. I literally can't wait. This is from an album of B-sides you released around the same time.

0: Elvis Costello and Hoover Factory. What a fantastic song. Now, just reading little bits of the sleeve notes are being released, as is the way of the world these days on social media, and making the point that when Allison was released, it wasn't a hit. Oh, you have to lie down. I have to lie down in a darkened room after hearing news like that. How could Allison not have been hit? Some amazing tracks out at the moment. War on Drugs, this brilliant new single from Soda Blonde as well. That and much more coming up in the next hour. Do please stay with us.
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7: A very good night from the newsroom. I'm Lindsay Dolan. A man in his 30s has died following a two-vehicle crash on the M4 in County Meath. The collision happened on the westbound carriageway at Junction 9 in Enfield at around 2:30 this afternoon. A woman in her 30s was taken to hospital with injuries which are not life-threatening. Gardaí are appealing for witnesses or anyone with dash cam footage from the area between 2 and 3pm to come forward. An inquest jury's concluded a Stormont department which oversees an underground tunnel system may bear some responsibility for a 14-year-old boy's death. Noah Donoghue's body was discovered in a storm drain in North Belfast 6 days after he disappeared in June 2020. Solicitor Niall Murphy has spoken on behalf of Noah's mum, Fiona.
8: It should be a basic minimum that the Department for Infrastructure prevent access by children to deadly culverts in residential areas. It should be a basic minimum that when a child of our society goes missing, the PSNI do all in their power to find out what happened to him.
7: The Taoiseach's throwing cold water on concerning warnings from AI companies. It's after researchers warned the technology being developed had the potential to kill. Speaking at the National Ploughing Championships in County Offaly today, Micheál Martin said motivations need to be examined.
9: The companies are now articulating are the very ones who drove ahead unheeded. So one has to just make sure that we don't all go herd-like. So we just need to reflect on that. AI has to be regulated, has to be managed.
7: And Irish artist Aaron Rowe says he's pulled out of Ed Sheeran's North American tour because he needs to be true to himself. The Dublin singer says Sheeran is a friend who has changed his life, but he couldn't continue as a support act following Macklemore's removal from the tour. Bioga and Phineas have also withdrawn in solidarity. Macklemore was dropped after calling for a free Palestine at a show in New Jersey. Sheeran insists the decision to remove the rapper was made by the promoter. And that's your news for now.
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11: A very good night. I'm Will O'Callaghan. Arsenal have eased into the fourth round of the English League Cup. Max Dowman scored twice as the Premier League champions won 4-2 away to Ipswich. Liverpool had a 3-1 victory against struggling Tottenham in another All-Premier League encounter at Anfield. Keith Andrews' Brentford avoided a potential shock, winning 2-1 at League One side Reading. Fulham edged out West Ham by 3-2 in their London derby. while Peterborough beat Barnsley on penalties. Middlesbrough missed the chance to go to the top of the Championship as they were held to a 2-2 draw by Millwall, and Hearts lost out to Falkirk by 2-1, costing them the chance to go up to second in the Scottish Premiership. The FAI's Director of Football, John Martin, has defended their approach to recruitment after criticism from Northern Ireland boss Michael O'Neill today. The Northern Ireland manager expressed his frustration about an approach to the Arsenal youngster Cadoc O'Neill about potentially switching to the Republic of Ireland. The teenager has been named in Northern Ireland squad for this month's Nations League games, and if he plays two more fixtures, it would end any possibility of changing teams. Martin says he's very satisfied with how the FAI have conducted their respectful business, and they'll continue to explore players who are eligible to represent Ireland. JJ Gabriel is close to leaving Manchester United. The 15-year-old is being linked with a move to Barcelona after requesting a release from his registration. Gabriel will be able to move to Spain before his 18th birthday, as he's entitled to an Irish passport through parentage. Refereeing boss Howard Webb says officials must learn from their mistakes in the Manchester derby at the weekend. Webb says City's winning goal from Erling Haaland was wrongly allowed because VAR failed to think about whether his teammate Enzo Fernandez was offside. The two VAR officials have been stood down from this weekend's fixtures. Davy Fitzgerald says he'll be taking a break from inter-county hurling for the 2027 season. The former Clare, Wexford and Waterford boss says he's turned down a couple of offers to get involved with teams since leaving Antrim in the summer. Fitzgerald says he felt he needed a bit of a breather after almost 40 unbroken seasons between playing and management. And the PGA Tour's commissioner says they're not contemplating allowing more LIV Tour players to return. LIV's future has been plunged into serious doubt. They're seeking new investment after Saudi Arabia's public investment fund pulled the plug on the breakaway tour. To hear live commentary of Shamrock Rovers against Waterford this Friday, download the Go Loud app now.
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7: Tonight will be mostly dry with clear spells as showers become less frequent. Lows of 9 to 12 degrees. 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
0: Thank you very much. Very welcome back. Tom Dunn with you on stories in this hour. Freddie Mercury's lifelong companion, Mary Austin, on the book she's about to release. And a friend of David Bowie's, a guy called Jeff McCormick, who was basically his mate growing up. And his backing singer later on in life too. Music from all of them. But two great singles at the moment. One from War on Drugs. Well, there's lots of great singles, but these two in particular are blowing me away at the moment. Who's that?

absolutely brilliant. If that's any indication of the rest of the album, we're in for some treat. The album of the week on the show comes from This Is Lorelei, and this is the title track. It's called The Singer in My Band. 35 minutes of excellence.

that is This Is Lorelei and the singer in my band, the title track from their brand new album, which is our album of the week here on News Talk. And this great book to tell you about is called David Bowie, Music Lover, published on September the 28th. And it's all about David Bowie's eclectic record collection with his lifelong friend and collaborator, Jeff McCormick. They grew up together in the 1950s. He says Dave's mum was a bit miserable and his dad was usually not found around because he was working. So he and I would go up to his bedroom and play little records on his dance set, Little Richard, Elvis Presley, Fats Domino. David's dad booked acts for Bernardo's charity and he'd get the new releases from America. So it was always pretty cool. But then he talks about later on, and he became his backing vocalist and toured with him as his backing vocalist as well. But thereafter, he'd be recommending stuff to him. So some of the stuff he recommended to him, Ayres Moon's Fairy, which he absolutely loved, and Martha Wainwright's version of See Emily Play, which Bowie said, he took one listener and said, she can do no wrong.

recommended to David Bowie by his friend Jeff McCormick. You can find out more about that book, Music Lover. It's out on the 28th. There's other fascinating stuff in it as well. He was his backing vocalist, although he says, I wasn't a very good backing vocalist, but he liked having me around. They spent the summer of 1975 sofa surfing around LA with the OJs, for the love of money being a staple. Then we would go shopping at Tower Records at Sunset Strip. By then, David was renting this mock Tudor house in Bel Air. His record player was in the living room with these mammoth speakers. And I remember him listening to Autobahn there. So that's 75. And Kraftwerk and this record will hugely influence what he gets up to on Low. Incredible.

0: Kraftwerk and Autobahn that David Bowie was listening to back in 1975. He also says, this man, Jeff McCormick, that he was listening to the Polish choir album by Slask with the Helokani on it, which he borrowed for the second side of Low. Oh my God, the things you find out if you live long enough. I'll go off and try and find that for us. We'll have a break and we'll be back with, oh yeah, Water from Your From My Eyes. Tell you all about that in a moment.
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0: You can watch somebody walk in the door and say, there's another clincher. 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
2: There is. 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I could tell Shane Lowry's got a very good clincher face.
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2: Yeah.
0: Cameron Hill is with us. Cameron, call yourself a sports journalist. 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
0: You're very welcome back. A few little tales to tell you about Freddie Mercury as well. He would have been 80 this month if he'd been still alive. Died at the age of only 55. But playing our album of the week comes from This Is Lorelei. When the main man there, well, the only man there, Nate Amos, isn't there. He's also in a band called Water From Your Eyes with an old friend of his called Rachel Brown. They make great music. Take a listen to this.

Water from My Eyes, and that is Adeline from them. Susie and the Banshees doing a very strange thing at the moment, actually giving an interview. That doesn't happen very often at all. I'm fascinated by Susie. So she is so talented.

0: that became the theme tune to Absolutely Fabulous, that one point that is Susie and the Banshees and the Wheels on Fire. And if you follow those stories from that early gig in the 100 Club in 1976, there was absolutely nobody at it. And it's Adam Ant's guitar player with her on stage and stuff like that. Getting on stage, because Punk said, you know, don't hold yourself back, but developing into a brilliant artist. Isn't it amazing that it was more what you had to say than the musical abilities would come, was the bottom line. This, you'd have to say, is new from the Beatles.
1: One, two, three.

0: That is Oasis and the Hindu Times for them. So I was toying with the idea of whether to play Bohemian Rhapsody or not. I'm leaning towards playing it. There's a reason why after this.
1: Tom Dunn. On News Talk.
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0: Another book to recommend for you now, A Life in Lyrics by Freddie Mercury with Mary Austin, and that's available as we speak. So hard to get your head around, but Mary Austin was his fiancée at one point, and they shared a flat together in, I think it was in Kensington, and as a result she would kind of follow him around and notice that the notebooks were everywhere, and every day he would jot down messages and ideas for songs, and she kept them all, and I think he gifted them to her and wanted her to have them. So she said that you'd find early lines from Killer Queen, plays poker with a cricket bat, drinks when she drives. That was never going to make it. The object of the lesson is nice. All of them didn't make it. But then there was an early idea for a song called Mongolian Rhapsody, which started with the lines, Mama, there's a war began. I've got to leave tonight. I've got to stand and fight. But then the one that's absolutely flooring me is a notepad from British Midlands Time Savers. I presume they have them on their flights. It's for people who want to go places fast.

listening. So that is like time travel. Wow, brings you back in time. Isn't it amazing? Let me see. I was listening to the Hindo Times there with Oasis, and they put me in mind of the band they were ripping off for that, the Chemical Brothers.

Stone Trilogies and Star Guitar, and guess what? Just look what happened. Time for one more. And I can play the song that wasn't a hit when it was released. Oh my God. Leave you with this.

0: never entered before? We can think of 250,000 reasons to do it now.
1: €250,000 heading to you. Well done, sir.
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6: A very good night from the newsroom. I'm Lindsay Dolan. A man in his 30s has died following a two-vehicle crash on the M4 in County Meath. The collision happened on the westbound carriageway at Junction 9 in Enfield at around 2:30 this afternoon. A woman in her 30s was taken to hospital with injuries which are not life-threatening. Gardaí are appealing for witnesses or anyone with dash cam footage from the area between 2 and 3pm to come forward. An inquest jury's concluded a Stormont department which oversees an underground tunnel system may bear some responsibility for a 14-year-old boy's death. Noah Donoghue's body was discovered in a storm drain in North Belfast 6 days after he disappeared in June 2020. Solicitor Niall Murphy has spoken on behalf of Noah's mum, Fiona.
7: It should be a basic minimum that the Department for Infrastructure prevent access by children to deadly culverts in residential areas. It should be a basic minimum that when a child of our society goes missing, the PSNI do all in their power to find out what happened to him.
6: The Taoiseach's throwing cold water on concerning warnings from AI companies. It's after researchers warned the technology being developed had the potential to kill. Speaking at the National Ploughing Championships in County Offaly today, Micheál Martin said motivations need to be examined.
8: The companies are now articulating are the very ones who drove ahead unheeded. So one has to just make sure that we don't all go herd-like. So we just need to reflect on that. AI has to be regulated, has to be managed.
6: And Irish artist Aaron Rowe says he's pulled out of Ed Sheeran's North American tour because he needs to be true to himself. The Dublin singer says Sheeran is a friend who has changed his life, but he couldn't continue as a support act following Macklemore's removal from the tour. Bioga and Phineas have also withdrawn in solidarity. Macklemore was dropped after calling for a free Palestine at a show in New Jersey. Sheeran insists the decision to remove the rapper was made by the promoter. And that's your news for now.
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10: A very good night. I'm Will O'Callaghan. Arsenal have eased into the fourth round of the English League Cup. Max Dowman scored twice as the Premier League champions won 4-2 away to Ipswich. Liverpool had a 3-1 victory against struggling Tottenham in another all-Premier League encounter at Anfield. Keith Andrews' Brentford avoided a potential shock, winning 2-1 at League One side Reading. Fulham edged out West Ham by 3-2 in their London derby, while Peterborough beat Barnsley on penalties. Middlesbrough missed the chance to go to the top of the Championship as they were held to a 2-2 draw by Millwall, and Hearts lost out to Falkirk by 2-1, costing them the chance to go up to second in the Scottish Premiership. The FAI's Director of Football, John Martin, has defended their approach to recruitment after criticism from Northern Ireland boss Michael O'Neill today. The Northern Ireland manager expressed his frustration about an approach to the Arsenal youngster Cadoc O'Neill about potentially switching to the Republic of Ireland. The teenager has been named in Northern Ireland's squad for this month's Nations League games, and if he plays two more fixtures, it would end any possibility of changing teams. Martin says he's very satisfied with how the FAI have conducted their respectful business, and they'll continue to explore players who are eligible to represent Ireland. JJ Gabriel is close to leaving Manchester United. The 15-year-old is being linked with a move to Barcelona after requesting a release from his registration. Gabriel will be able to move to Spain before his 18th birthday, as he's entitled to an Irish passport through parentage. Refereeing Bob boss, Howard Webb, says officials must learn from their mistakes in the Manchester Derby at the weekend. Webb says City's winning goal from Erling Haaland was wrongly allowed because VAR failed to think about whether his teammate Enzo Fernandez was offside. The two VAR officials have been stood down from this weekend's fixtures. Davy Fitzgerald says he'll be taking a break from inter-county hurling for the 2027 season. The former Clare, Wexford and Waterford boss says he's turned down a couple of offers to get involved with teams since leaving Antrim in the summer. Fitzgerald says he felt he needed a bit of a breather after almost 40 unbroken seasons between playing and management. And the PGA Tour's commissioner says they're not contemplating allowing more LIV Tour players to return. LIV's future has been plunged into serious doubt. They're seeking new investment after Saudi Arabia's public investment fund pulled the plug on the breakaway tour. To hear live commentary of Shamrock Rovers against Waterford this Friday, download the Go Loud app now.
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6: Tonight will be mostly dry with clear spells as showers become less frequent. Lows of 9 to 12 degrees. Now you're up to date on News Talk.
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4: Well, households with solar panels have been warned that the unit rate they get for selling excess electricity back to the grid is going to decrease. The Netherlands is scrapping its energy credit system for households from next year due to an increase in residential solar power that has created massive grid congestion. Now, experts in Ireland are warning that the same could happen here. Let's get more on this. I'm joined by Lisa Ryan, who's Professor in Energy Economics at University College Dublin. Good morning, Lisa.
11: Good morning, Claire.
4: People who have solar panels love to tell you about the electricity they sell back to the grid. Do you think that that is a system that may come to an end?
11: Well, this is something that's been discussed in many parts of the world where, you know, they're ahead of us in solar, for example, in Australia or in California, where they have a huge amount of rooftop solar. So, and it is something that, yes, probably will be looked at again in Ireland as well as everywhere else. I mean, if you look at what companies pay customers, you know, if you're selling back to the grid, most companies offer about 19 cents a kilowatt hour. So, but what we pay for our electricity bills is around 38 cents a kilowatt hour. So already the best use you can put your solar generation to is just to use it yourself directly. You're getting double the value by actually just using it directly in your own home rather than selling it back to the grid.
4: Mm-hmm.
11: So,
4: but
11: you know, if you're, that's
4: if you're
11: already.
4: If you're an energy supplier, is the 19 cent not a pretty good deal if you're selling it at 38?
11: Not really, because the 38 cents that we pay, you know, only about 10 cents of that actually is the cost of the electricity generated. So in fact, we're already being overpaid usually with our 19 cents kilowatt hour. If you break down what an electricity price is made up of, it's about a third from the electricity generation. So on the wind farm or wherever the electricity is coming from, then a third on taxes and a third on, you know, just the grid costs. So getting 19 cents, we're getting more than what the actual it would cost the electricity suppliers to buy it on the market.
4: So they're getting it for 10. They're getting it for 10 cent on the market, and they're getting it for 19 cent from the people who have solar panels. So it makes no sense for the energy companies, really.
11: Not really. I mean, it depends what that electricity market price is. And as you know, it's been very volatile in the last few years. So it may be higher than 10 cents or it could be 15 cents. But yeah, from an electricity supplier perspective, yeah, you know, I think these tariffs were introduced, these kind of payback feedback tariffs were introduced to kind of provide an incentive for people to put in solar PV. They were also, I think, pressurized to introduce them. It's a bit of competition in the market. But really, from their perspective, they would just prefer if we use that electricity in the home. If you think about the overall electricity system, usually we don't really need that electricity from the solar PV that much because it comes in the middle of the day. And if you think of the peak demand in the Irish electricity system, it's in winter time at 5 o'clock in the evening when solar, you know, really has no help to you at all. And that's where the electricity system would be crying out for some additional supply into the system. But none of us provide that. The only thing we could do is try and divert some of this. So if we generate in the middle of the day, especially in winter, obviously that window is very, very short. It's dark at 4 o'clock. If we can put in, you know, a water heater that we might use to heat up our water in advance of that peak period, or people have batteries, or if you have an electric vehicle, they're very big batteries, essentially, that if you were at home, you could charge up your battery with your solar PV, and then that would store electricity. And in the future, then you'd be able to feed that back in from your car. If it was outside your house, would be a battery that you could use then also for your electricity in the evening as well.
4: So it makes most there are lots of different ways. Sense, Lisa, to have a battery to store that power, from what you said there, if we look across the options. But you're not getting any help to buy that battery, are you? There's no grant available for the battery.
11: I'm not sure. I don't know if there's a grant available for the battery.
4: You'll get a grant for your panels, but not for the battery to store the energy.
11: And there's no doubt that a solar PV system is a lot more useful with a battery. But as I say, and a battery costs around, you know, 2,000 euros for a 5 kilowatt hour battery. But, you know, cheaper again are these water diverters that you can put in a heater that you allow. It's basically like a battery, except we've just got a water tank. So you're storing your water. You're heating your water in advance, and that's another cheaper way to do it. Mm-hmm. But batteries as well. I mean, the other thing about batteries is that if you switch to, say, a time of use tariff or even a dynamic tariff where the electricity price is very cheap at night, you can charge your battery in wintertime when you have no solar PV really generating. You can use your battery to shift, you know, your price around so that you charge it at nighttime when the price is very low, and then you use it in the morning when the price is high. So batteries or water heaters, just ways of being allowing us to have more flexible demand and shift our system around a little bit will, you know, really benefit the system, but also our own pocketbooks with regards to the prices.
4: So just looking at then, when everybody is generating lots of solar power and selling it back to the grid, can the grid store it?
11: No, the grid doesn't store it. So, you know, in the worst case, there are some small storage facilities around, but they're usually next near wind farms. For example, if there's a lot of wind, there's some batteries that can store, but not for longer than a few hours. But what in the worst case could happen is that if we're all feeding our solar generation into the system, that you may have to turn down some of the wind farms, for example, curtail them, because they're not needed. And that, of course, is, you know, very wasteful as well. So that's why we need to look at it from an overall system perspective. And generally, suppliers much prefer a large-scale solar generation than all us individual households. Mm-hmm. But that's okay, because there are lots of benefits to households having their own system as well. It allows us to be more engaged. It allows us to generate our own electricity, which, you know, but if we use it ourselves, it's a lot better.
4: Now, Charlie Weston is writing about this in The Independent today, and he says that the Netherlands is scrapping its energy credit system for households from next year because of a huge increase in residential solar power that has created massive grid congestion. Are we anywhere near that point here?
11: I don't think we wouldn't be reducing the tariff based on congestion. In the Netherlands and Belgium and Germany, that whole kind of Benelux region, they have huge congestion on the system where they're trying to get electricity up and down the continent between the wind farm in the north and the solar farms in the south. And then you've got all these residential, it's really increased exponentially in the middle there from households. So they have a lot of grid congestion. In Ireland, we don't have the same levels of grid congestion, unless if you think of in the neighbourhoods, you might have sometimes if everybody has solar generation, everybody has EVs, that you would have on the local grid, so in your distribution grid, you could have some problems there. But I think the main reason in Ireland that they would, you know, be reducing this tariff would be just for efficiency in the system, to try and encourage people to use their electricity that they generate during, you know, in their own houses during the middle of the day, rather than shipping it out to the grid when we don't need it.
4: Okay, some listeners getting in touch on this. Is there still a point in getting solar? I was considering it, but it's a large outgoing, and at this rate, it would take a very long time to make it worth my while financially, says that listener. But I suppose, as Paul Dean has said to Charlie Weston today in The Independent, you're not, if you're going into this to make money off selling the electricity back, you're on to a loser, because you're not going to make money at this, Lisa, are you?
11: No, you generally don't make money, but you do save something on your electricity bills. Like I did the calculation earlier. I mean, at the moment, if you put in a solar panel, an average size, you know, 4 kilowatt peak solar panel in your house, you know, if you say sell half it and you use half it yourself, 2/3 of the savings that you're making is actually from the half that you use. You know, if you sell back, if overall you save about 1,000 euros a year, 320 would be to the grid and 680 is through your own self-consumption. So even if that 320 was gone, for example, you could still increase the self-consumption that you're, you know, it's still worth doing in the sense that, you know, right now it takes about 5 years to pay back what you've 5 to 6 years to pay back what your upfront costs are. Mm-hmm. So it's still worth doing. It's still increasing how much renewables we have in the system. And I don't know, to my book, if you are paid back after 5 years, that's something that's definitely worth doing. You have it for another 10 years and then you have free electricity, essentially, or not free electricity, sorry. But, you know, the electricity that you're getting is for free. You're saving on your electricity bills. And in many cases, companies will allow you, because we have a lot, about 75% of the solar generation is during the summer period. You can, that will be kind of accredited on your bill and you'll come into the winter with a little bit of credit on it. And that helps a lot. Or it means, and even if you don't get credit, it means that you're significantly reduced bills in the summertime and then you're coming into the winter with a little bit better balance in your books. Okay. So, you know, I think it still makes sense. Anything that pays itself off in a way makes sense.
4: But if we get to a point where you're going to have to replace the 320 euro a year that you're making from selling the electricity back to the grid, you're going to have to do something like the water heater, as you said, get an EV and a battery and use up your additional power in that way.
11: Yes, that's what you would do. And I think that's a reasonable thing to do. And even if you didn't do that, it just means that it'll take you a couple of years longer to pay back the system that you had. Even if you did nothing and you were just getting your 680 euros a year from the self-consumption, you know, it just means that it's going to take you 7 years to pay back instead of 5 years. But you could also put in these systems in place. And in a way, we should be all thinking like that in any case. You know, what we're trying to do is move to a fully renewable system in Ireland. So it means that we need to think about how, I mean, even if you don't have a solar system, all of our electricity prices are encouraging us now to think, when does the system, you know, most scarce and we should not use electricity then? And how can we use, you know, change our demand to match what makes sense for the electricity system? So if you have solar PV, in a way, you're just accelerating that, you're emphasizing that. So, you know, you would be trying to think about, okay, make sure that I have, you know, any of appliances I have, make sure that they're set to run during the middle of the day when my solar generation is on, but not to run in the evening. And they're the kind of things that we should be doing anyway. It's just that your solar PV is helping you do even mm-hmm. more because you're generating in the daytime.
4: Well, Lisa Patton Dundrum has the maths done here now. He's done a great job on this. He says, if you have a battery and a smart meter, charge your batteries at the night rate electricity for 10 cent a unit. Then export your solar power to the grid all day at 19 cent a unit. Quids in.
11: Well, I mean, for starters, I mean, the battery, yeah, you can charge it up to 5 kWh, but I would argue that you're better off using that battery then at first thing in the morning. And I don't know how big his batteries are, but probably you would use your battery in that morning peak between 7 and 9 in the morning, and then you might not have too much left over. So you probably would use your solar PV during the day in your house, and you might have a little bit left over that you'd export. But that's exactly the kind of system, like Patton Dundrum was saying, that's exactly how we should be thinking, how to move our use around so that we're getting the most out of our system. Mm-hmm. I think that we need more apps, and, you know, electricity suppliers should be providing these apps. If you look at people living in Denmark, or they have an app on their phone and they're constantly playing with their system. Now, this may not interest a lot of people, but if you had an app where you could see when the prices are going up or down and what would make sense to use, it would be a lot easier for people to do. So you didn't need to be an expert to be looking into your smart meter every day.
4: Well,
11: you know,
4: we're supposed to be able to tell all of this from the smart meter, but I find the data that you get from the smart meter is really limited, isn't it? You don't learn much from it. You don't know you don't know what in your house is using the most energy.
11: No, you can put little meters, you'd have to put little plugs on them to measure the individual appliances. That's right. The smart meter just tells you your electricity use by the half hour over the period of the day, which is already helpful. You know, you can see then, you know, what times a day, because if you can see that you're using your electricity first thing in the morning and 5 o'clock in the evening, and they're really the most expensive times, then, you know, you might want to change that, or you may need to change your tariff. So it's very helpful even as an aggregate to know what's going on. But if you want to know which appliances, then you need to put in little meters. And you can get those in any of the main hardware stores. You just put a little plug on them and they'll show you what you're using. Mm-hmm. So the smart meters are important, but I just think it requires people going into the internet, logging in, looking into their account. Whereas, you know, we could have much more simple home energy management systems that are on our phones. And there are some companies that supply it, but it's not just across the board. It should come with, you know, we have dynamic electricity prices right now. But nobody knows what those prices are or how to forecast them. So you would be very, you know, unsure of yourself probably switching onto them.
4: Professor Lisa Ryan, thank you very much for bringing us all of that. Dara is going to disable his solar to stop exporting to the grid if the payments stop. He says, I'm not a charity to subsidise electricity companies to then charge users heavily for the power that I gift to them. 087 1400 106 is the WhatsApp number for your messages.
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4: Yesterday on the show, we spoke about the proposed restrictions on soft toys left at crash memorial sites. It's part of a plan to improve road safety in Dunleary Rathdown in Dublin and will also include restrictions on tributes such as large floral arrangements and illuminations. Well, after that conversation, former consultant in emergency medicine and healthcare commentator Dr. Chris Luke contacted us about a system they have in France where the site of a road death is commemorated with a striking black silhouette. And Chris joins me now to discuss whether we should implement this here. Good morning, Chris.
13: Good morning, Claire.
4: Maybe it might be worthwhile describing this for us, what it looks like in France. You've seen them, haven't you?
13: Yes, I first saw these life-size black silhouette human cutout figures around about 2003 while we were on holiday in France in the sort of Gironde Bordeaux area. And I found them very affecting. You know, there was mostly single sculptures at the sites of fatal accidents, but sometimes there was a cluster of four, five, six. And it sort of stuck with me. And, it was a slightly haunting image. And, I was struck by your conversation yesterday about the very human need to memorialize the victims of road traffic collisions yesterday. And I had a little look at the facts and figures. And I mean, basically the black human cutout silhouettes were invented by a sculptor called Jean-Pierre Giraud in Montpellier in the south of France in around about 2000 after his own 15-year-old son was killed tragically while crossing a bridge. And the town, the Montpellier, adopted these as a good idea to A, memorialize and B, possibly deter people from dangerous driving. And in fact, they spread like wildfire all around France, and they continue to this day to be used. Now, I think they're very striking, and the basic question is, do they work as a piece of affecting art? And the answer is undoubtedly yes. Mm-hmm. Servers have said that, you know, that drivers, you know, do know them, are struck by them, and you know they're provoked into thinking about them.
4: Yeah, I mean, but yesterday a listener suggested an illuminated silhouette, and I said in response that I felt that might be perhaps very distressing for the family of the person who died in that accident. I mean, you say that when you went past, you found it poignant, you found it very striking. So there's a balance to be struck there, isn't it, between the two?
13: I couldn't agree more. I mean, I think lighting is absolutely necessary, and there's something about the dark fading of the silhouette shadow in the sunset, you know, in the twilight. I don't think, you know, I think lighting would actually be a dangerous distraction. And of course, the scientific reality, as it were, is that the silhouettes have not actually had any deterrent effect of any note on dangerous driving. Now, the French are really interesting, and like us, they had a terrible problem with road traffic fatalities about 20 years ago. I mean, they had something like 7,500 deaths on the roads about 20 years ago, and they've reduced that by half. But the way they've reduced that is by a whole suite of interventions. And it turns out that the most powerful intervention is the speed camera, you mm-hmm. know, and we all know that. We all know if we're on a suburban road and we suddenly see, or a country road or a link or a slipway, and we suddenly see the van flashing at us, we think, oh, and, you know, and we know how guilty we can feel if we feel we've been caught. And that really is a powerful and proven deterrent. Then below that, in terms of priority, you have speed limits, you have road engineering, you know, you have safer junctions, you have roundabouts and so on. But unfortunately, at the bottom of their 14 interventions comes the memorials. But I just in keeping with the conversation yesterday, I think the actual memorial effect is very, very powerful. I remember growing up in Kilmacud in the 60s, and there was a very famous tragic accident involving a bubble car, of all things, which in itself was interesting. But they were very common to see on the roads after the Second World War. But this one had come around the upper Kilmacud Road on a 90 degree bend and had ploughed into a wall and killed the driver. And I always remember that being told the story, and the plaque on the wall was very, very poignant. Mm-hmm. And it sort of haunted me all my life. And I think from my point of view, what might be beneficial is if you're driving past with the family and the children in the back of the car say, "Mummy or Daddy, you know, what's that about?" And I think because I think you have to get your safety lessons into youngsters really before they're 7 or 8, because that's really the time at which their risk compass or their riskometer is set.
4: And of course, you have experienced the other side of this at first hand through your work in emergency medicine. You will have seen the major traumas coming in so many times, I would imagine, over your career.
13: Yeah, absolutely. I mean, I chaired the editing team of a report on trauma in Ireland in 2003. I used to run a joyriding campaign in Liverpool, which, you know, I was first came up against joyriding, and the recent spate of TikTok videos going up the wrong way up a motorway.
4: Yes.
13: That's essentially, you know, version 2.0 of the joyriding that tormented inner city Dublin and Glasgow and Liverpool and Edinburgh and so on in the mid to late 80s. And we ran a program in the hospital in Liverpool, which had a significant effect. We used to bring the recidivists, the reoffenders into the hospital to show them the effect of their work. And so, yes, I mean, and obviously day after day after day, you'd see minor, but sometimes major and often horrific and incredibly tragic situations.
4: I think we hear the headline figures when it comes to fatalities in relation to road accidents. We often forget about the lifelong impacts for people who are in the news, will have survived a crash, Chris, but their lives are utterly changed.
13: Absolutely. And, you know, we've heard recently about the e-scooter situation with the children, and the neurosurgeon in Temple Street very ominously saying that he didn't expect most of the children in intensive care unit with their e-scooter related head injuries to actually recover.
4: Yeah.
13: So that's a very, very glaring example of what you're talking about there. Mm-hmm.
4: Just going back to what you were saying, Chris, about having the conversation with your children around the age of 7 or 8, we also have to model for them, don't we, the type of behaviour we will expect of them when they're start to drive themselves. So if we don't want your late teenager to speed, then don't speed while they're in the car with you when they're children.
13: That is so important. It's impossible to overstate the importance of modelling. I've spent 25 years talking to parents groups in schools all around the country, and you know, at the end of the talk, and there's always gasps and oohs and ahs about, you know, what the things that can go wrong with drink with drugs and drink and so on and teenagers basically. But as I say to them all, I mean, ultimately, if you do not want your children to smoke or to drink or to, you know, to resort to weed or whatever, then don't model that behavior in your own house. I mean, it's so often the case that people have these raucous dinner parties. I mean, we're all guilty. You know, but you know, I mean, you have to think about it. You know, is your own partying in your house, or are your own lifestyles in your house having a modelling exemplary effect on your youngsters? So that's absolutely the right message. You know, basically model the behaviour that you want. And the other thing is, the neuroscience tells us really that children's, as I said earlier, the children's propensity to take risks and to act impulsively and so on is largely set by the age of about 7 or 8. If you remember what the Jesuits used to say, they're giving the boy mm-hmm. until he's 7, I'll give you the man. I mean, that's really a summary of that. People's lifelong behaviour is often, you know, started, the seeds of it are started at the age of 7, 8, 9.
4: Okay, so the roadside memorials, just to come back to that and to finish on this, you say keep them, but make them effective.
13: Yes, and I think these black life-size, I mean, basically they're black metal life-size human silhouettes, cutouts. They're very bleak, very black. And they have the initials of the deceased and the day on which they lost their lives. And I think that would be a very effective memorial. And, you know, if the loved ones, you know, wanted it, they could even put the name on it. I mean, I've seen plaques around the city here in Cork, you know, with boys of 14 who were drowned in a local river and the plaque there with the flowers refreshed every month or so. So it depends whether if the families want the names published, so be it. But I think the people deserve memorials around us to, you know, remember thou art mortal comes to mind, you know, memento mori.
4: Chris, thank you very much for that. Chris Luke, their retired consultant in emergency medicine. So what do you think about that? I mean, is it worthwhile taking a look again at what these memorials should try and achieve? Should they be more than just remembering that that person died in that spot? Should they serve as a warning to the rest of us to pay attention and to take care? And that suggestion that it be a silhouette of a human being, perhaps with the name of the person who deceased and the date that they deceased, would it work? Would it make any difference? Let us know what you think on 087 1400 106. Now, have you considered walking the Camino, but are you a bit worried that you mightn't be able to finish it? Well, here to get you ready to take on a challenge is personal trainer Carl Henry. Good morning, Carl.
14: Good morning, Claire. Bren Camino, as they say in Santiago.
4: Well, you don't even have to go overseas to do a Camino now. You can do Camino-type walks anywhere, including here in Ireland. But people get a little overwhelmed by it, do they?
14: They do. Like, you can do them anywhere. There are 10 ancient pilgrim trails in Ireland. I know the Boyne Camino have linked over to Spain now as well, which is fantastic. So you can do them here, absolutely. But there's something about getting on the airplane, nervous, apprehensive, worried about what's ahead, and conquering the Camino as a group. And it's an amazing, I've done, this is my third one now, we're heading out tomorrow with 100 people from Dublin. Like, it's an amazing experience to watch the group bond over the 5 days, 115 kilometers of the trail. They get their stamps, they get their Camino certificates. But you know what? It's not easy. And I think it's really important to tell people there's a bit of work in it, you know?
4: So how many kilometres a day are you walking?
14: So it depends on the type of trip that you're doing. For our groups, we spread it over 5 days. So you have 115 kilometres over 5 days. So kind of 20, 25 kilometres. The longest day we have on our French way trip is 28 kilometres. And, you know, looking at the weather forecast, there's a lot of sunshine. It's going to get up to about 30 degrees. So there's a fair bit of walking, but, you know, you have to do the training. It's like anything. You can't just turn up and decide that you're going. Well, you can, by the way. You can. But it's going to hurt, and you're going to have loads of blisters, and it's going to be really, really, really tough. So you've got to put the work in here. I get our groups kind of ready over the course of about kind of 3 months or so worth of training. So that at least when you go over, you've done the mileage, you've done the big walks, and you have the shoes are worn in, and you give yourself the best chance of having the best trip, you know?
4: You're making it sound like training for a marathon.
14: I view it the very same way. And I'm fascinated when I watch groups go over who don't get training plans or don't put the work in. I just think I know how tough it is. Like, it's as one of our pilgrims from this last April's trip said, you know, it's not a walk, like, it's a hike. And like, it is a hike. It's up, it's down, it's undulating.
4: I'm thinking about amazing. It going, there'll be people listening to this going, it's just walking, Carl. It's just walking. So what's the big deal?
14: The big deal is the volume of distance. Like, you might walk 20 kilometers in a day and get through it, all right? But if you have to do that 4 or 5 days in a row, there's a bit more work in that. The body has to be used to it. The feet have to be used to the shoes that you're wearing. When it gets hot, you've got to get used to how your water strategy, your food, all that component of it. Like, it's very different in the fact that, like, we start at about 8:30 in the morning. You finish at about 5, thereabouts. So you've nothing else to do but walk, and you can walk at whatever pace suits you. You stop every hour or two for coffee or some lunch. So it is a walk, but actually, like, there's a lot of work in it, and it's hard. Like, anyone who's done it will tell you that it is a challenge. And it should be, because that's what makes the entrance, if you're getting into Santiago or if you're doing one of the earlier stages, that's what makes it really euphoric in the fact that when you have completed it, you've conquered the 115K, you've done it. And particularly when you come into Santiago, you come into the Cathedral Square, it's a very emotional moment. Like, I cry myself. I cry for all the, for our group. I watch them over the course of the 5 days walking, and I'm very proud of the work they do. And you get in there, and there is something really special. You have people coming in from the Portuguese way, from the French way, from the English way up top, and it all kind of gathers in this majestic square with the cathedral. And it's a very special, it's a very special moment. You know, it's a very proud moment, but it's a very special moment.
4: So, what do you, let's imagine we've done the training. What sort of equipment do you need?
14: Yeah, so first of all, you go with your footwear. That's really, really important. You don't buy anything new before you get on the plane. Even tomorrow, I'm sure with our group, we'll have one or two people who will rock up with new shoes. But ideally, you've broken them in. You go to an outdoor store. You can do it in runners. I generally say to people, a trail shoe is a better option. Just depending on the trail. Like, some of them have a bit more road. Some of them have a bit more kind of forest trails. From there, you're going light clothing. So you avoid kind of cotton fabrics because they get really sweaty and heavy and uncomfortable. The socks are really important. Blisters are a problem. So you reduce the risk of blisters by getting synthetic socks, or the 1,000 mile socks they're called. They're really, really good. They're a bit more expensive, but they're very, very
4: good. Sort of a double layer in those, right?
14: They are. Yeah, they are. They've been around a while and they're fantastic. You bring lashings and lashings of Vaseline, like loads of it. And you put Vaseline wherever it's going to chafe, either from a feet, legs, under the armpits, nipples, wherever. You rub a little bit of Vaseline on that to avoid the risk of blisters and chafing. And then just light gear and a really good sun hat is crucial, especially when the weather is like the way it is at the moment. And if you are going on a Camino in the summer months, which we don't do because it's too warm, that sun hat is really, really important, because you're out in it for, you know, 8-9 hours, and we know the issue with sun. You put on your sun cream, but also a really good sun hat is important. And then a light backpack, about kind of 20 to 25 liters is the kind of size of the backpack that you need. And you don't need to overstock that, because every 30 to 45 minutes there's somewhere you can stop if you want to get some food or some water. And there's loads of kind of little stalls along the trails to be able to pick up stuff.
4: The blisters, are they inevitable, even if you have the good socks and the Vaseline?
14: Well, it kind of depends on how soft your feet are. Right? I walk around here in the garden and the driveway and everywhere kind of bare feet. My feet are fairly hardened at this stage, but they are. There is a big chance of getting them. So how do you get around that? You make sure that your shoes are the right fit, that they're not too tight with the laces, that you have really good socks on, have your Vaseline, and you bring blister plasters, and that's the best you can do. Now, with the heat, your feet do swell. And don't forget, you're walking for, you know, 7-8 hours a day. You're uphill, you're downhill. So the feet are going to swell up over the course of the day. So even when you get to take a lunch break, we always tell people to, you get your foot up higher than your hip. So if it's on a chair, or you can lie down and put your feet up, even for 2 or 3 minutes, it'll take a lot of the fluid down out of the feet and make the feet just kind of, it'll make things far more comfortable for you. But they are a risk factor. And on every trip that I've taken groups on, we have ended up in the local medical center with a blister problem or a toe infection or something like that. So they are very common, but we deal with them as best we can. And for like the trips that I do, I bring a nurse or a medic with me to manage all of the blister stuff in case anything happens.
4: And you, when you were talking about shoes there, you said a trail shoe. Do you not need an ankle support, a boot?
14: So I tend not to recommend boots unless you really want them, because they're kind of heavy. So a trail shoe will have a slightly higher ankle than a runner. So you still get that kind of ankle support. That's absolutely perfect. Now, a lot of people do them in runners. It's just not my, I tend to not recommend them. The boots themselves, then, so some people will wear boots. And if you're used to it and you like that real kind of deep high support, fantastic, but they can be very heavy. So the trail shoe is, the trail runner is kind of halfway house between a runner and the kind of the trail boot. But really good grip is important. And again, depending on the time of year, you can get wet days over there. Like the last trip we had in April, we had 2 days of rain and you're going through the forest. So it's a bit slippy. So you do need that little bit of grip, and it's important to have. But we tend to go trail shoes, tend to work really well because they're comfortable and they're not too heavy for people.
4: Jane has been in touch. She did it with boots that she had slightly broken in, and she ended up spending a lot of time in pain. So she recommends, as you do, definitely breaking them in well beforehand. Not wearing them out, Carl, but they need to be extremely comfortable.
14: They do, and they need, like, you know, you need to be up to kind of 4 or 5 hours worth of a training walk in those shoes before you go over. And people will think that's kind of extreme. And I suppose, look, I'm around long enough. I'm 25, 26 years doing my job. I like to mind groups and I like to mind people. And I always err on the side of let's get the work done before we go. So with your shoe, you need to have it kind of broken in really well because you're spending, you know, 8, 9, 10 hours in the shoe on the trails. So why not do the work before you go over and make sure that, you know, you give yourself the best chance. And if something happens, guess what? That's why the group leaders are there to help out. And that's what I do. But you have to give yourself the best chance and to do as much work as you can. But I suppose I'm making it sound very difficult. It is difficult, but it's amazing.
4: It's a challenge.
14: Like it's,
4: and you're heading tomorrow, Carl, are you?
14: Yeah, 100 people flying out with me from Dublin Airport. We're hitting the last leg of the French Way, which is a route I've done before. It's fabulous. And it's just, you know, it's like going to, I suppose the best way to describe it with the group is it's like going to Irish college. Remember going to Irish college as a kid, you go really nervous and apprehensive, but within 3 days, you're all best buddies. And then you're crying coming home. This is exactly the same. Every trip we do at the airport at the part in Dublin, when we get back, people are hugging and crying. And like, it's the bond that you form over those 5 days of walking and 2 days in Santiago at the end. They're fabulous. Like it's an amazing way to see people. Because everyone goes with their own reasons. So some people come with their own, some people come with friends, some people come as a couple. Everyone goes for their own, and it's your Camino. So you go with your own reasons to go over. Yeah. And I think what it really gives you is the gift of time. You have nothing else to do. Like we go with UWalk, who the company we work with, we do the bags, we do the transfers, we do everything. All you have to do is turn up and put one foot in front of the other. And there's a lovely peace of mind about that you've nothing else to do but think about life in really rural Spain. Everything slows down. It's really basic in terms of the out on the trails, like the cafes and stuff. It's simple. It's lovely. And it just pulls you out of the busyness and the chaoticness of life.
4: Okay, Carl, we'll leave it there. But best of luck with the group heading off tomorrow.
0: We're paying out €250,000.
1: It's a lot of money. Congratulations!
0: Yay! If you've never entered before, now could be a good time to try.
12: News Talk's Cash Machine.
4: New York is often viewed as one of the most expensive cities you can live in. Despite that, a large number of Irish people have decided to call the US city home. So how much of an impact does the cost of living there have on residents? News Talk reporter Emily Keegan has been asking New Yorkers just that.
15: We live in the most expensive city in the United States of America. It's also the wealthiest city in the wealthiest country in the history of the world. And yet 1 in 4 New Yorkers are living in poverty. And the rest are seemingly trapped in a state of anxiety. And what we've seen is that this is a city that needs to be affordable for the people who build it every day.
16: New York City Mayor Zoran Mamdani speaking to media during his run for election last year. Since then, he's promised to make the city a more affordable place to live with the introduction of measures like increased taxes on the rich and city run grocery shops. But have the steps he's taken so far really made an impact on the pockets of New Yorkers? It's commonly ranked among the top most expensive cities in the US, with San Francisco and LA often sitting alongside it. I took to the streets of New York to ask the people living there where they spend most of their money.
17: Rent, gas, tolls, congestion. I mean, it's easier to have congestion in your nose than it is to have congestion in New York City. Salaries all across the world are too low.
18: Also, how you live. I lived here for 16 years and I lived in hovels on my jobs. And, you know, that's what I dealt with for years. So you manage away. But now it's getting a little bit out of control, even to go out to
17: eat.
18: It's
17: also what age you are. So when you're 20 years old, you can't have, you know, what's the affordability? A lot of people rent rooms with each other, right? But the biggest problem is if you made $120,000 in 1987, the cost of a house, average cost was $350,000 to $400,000. That same house today is almost $1 million. So wages have never came up with the demand for housing and everything else. And that's the one biggest challenge. I think that nobody has an answer to that.
19: Rent is through the roof, of course, obviously.
18: How much of your salary do you think you spend on rent?
19: 70%, easily. I'm living with someone else. Okay. I cannot afford living on my own.
18: How much do you think your average like weekly groceries would cost?
20: $500 a week.
18: $500 a week?
20: Oh, yeah.
18: And why is that? Is it just so expensive?
20: Everything's so expensive.
18: Do you feel like you're always looking for the next best deal to try and get around things?
20: No. You want to make more money, not try to save money.
16: Despite the high prices and the reported cost of living crisis in New York City, more and more Irish people are still choosing to relocate there every year. While there are no specific figures available for New York, CSO data shows more than 6,000 people moved from Ireland to America in the year to April 2025. Many young people who move abroad cite the cost of living crisis here as their main reason for jetting off. But when things are more expensive in the destination of choice, why is anyone choosing to go there? Jack O'Shea is a recent graduate who's moved to the city to work in an immigration law firm. He explains why he made the choice to head for NYC.
2: Well, a lot of my friends have moved over, and one friend in particular did mention that the money is really good over here. And to be honest, it wasn't until I moved over that I noticed it. Obviously, rent is more expensive and the groceries are more expensive. Like, the money that you're getting is far more than what you'd get in Ireland.
21: What, if you don't mind me asking, like, roughly, would you be paying on rent in comparison to your salary every month? Would it be about half your salary?
2: Not even half my salary. I'd say quarter my salary. It's not a big chunk at all. Like, you'd be able to make your rent here, I think, after 1 week's work. If you were working hard 5 days a week, you could be in one of the big four or any law firm in Ireland on a graduate program, and you'd be lucky to be getting 40k a year. And although that's euro, that would be around 50k here in New York. And here, straight away when I came over, I was applying for loads of different roles, paralegal, legal assistants, and I'd be starting at 70k. So there just is no comparison. You'll be making a lot more money over here. Now, the weekly food shop is expensive, and I think it just depends on what you're buying. Like, I would say that, like, fruit, veg, anything, like, if you want to eat healthy over here, it is, you're going to pay a price. So it would come to, like, $50, $60 if you're getting, like, only 10 things.
21: Obviously, when a lot of people move over here, they're not living in Manhattan because that's just way too expensive. Yeah. You're living outside of it. Does that kind of ruin the experience for you, that you have to live out of the city?
2: No, I love a commute. Even in Ireland, okay, I would absolutely love a commute. I love getting a flat white in the morning, hopping on a subway, like in Ireland, like a Lewis. So I live in Queens, I live in Sunnyside, and it takes me about 17 minutes to get into Grand Central. So honestly, I couldn't pick a better spot. I'd rather be broke in New York, to be honest, because in Ireland you're broke every week. Your paycheck is going to your rent. If you need to live, I'm from Galway, you need to live out if you want to get a good job up in Dublin or whatever. So you're left with, what, 100 and something euro each week, and that's not even including the food. So yeah, obviously, if you're broke here, it's still better than being broke at home.
16: While Jack has only been in the city for a week, Sophie Dempsey has been there for a year. She's moving home this week and has been reflecting on her quality of life in New York.
22: Your salary is so much higher over here starting off. What I was making per week covered my rent, and I feel like in Dublin that is just like absolutely not the case. When I was in college, like, I'm from Meath, but I lived up in Dublin, and during my internship I was paying some of my rent, but I still like had to get my parents to cover the rest of it. It's just grad entry roles, the starting salary is just not enough for people to live comfortably in Dublin, you know what I mean? Like, probably like 2 weeks of your wage is, you know, is gonna maybe cover like your month's rent, and then it's the rest is like groceries, going out, all that kind of stuff. I felt like I've lived quite comfortably over here, to be honest, and that's with going on trips at the weekend. Like, I feel like I definitely didn't call back or anything. Like, I literally was doing stuff the whole year. Any chance I got, you wouldn't think that. Like, everyone thinks New York is an extremely expensive city, and it is. You figure it out as you go, you know. Like, when I was here at the start, I was getting like my $10 coffees in the fancy places. When you actually live and work here, I was getting a $2 coffee in the bodega every morning. Habits you have at home, like, you bring over here, and you're still trying to like save in different ways just because you're making more money, you know. You don't splash out on like silly things. I found it quite manageable, to be honest.
21: Did you feel at all like your life kind of started to revolve around looking for the best deals, like looking for the next happy hour?
22: Yeah, 100%. Happy hour in New York is such a big thing, and like, there's so many

0: I'm going to be totally honest, it does stress me out going home. Rent in Dublin is literally like the same as in New York as some places, but obviously like if I go home and I'm going to be looking for another like marketing job or whatever, that I'm going to have to take a salary cut 100%. So like I've thought about maybe commuting, like to be honest, I'm thinking of maybe going home for a while and going to London like maybe early next year, or like Australia. The thoughts of living at home does not appeal to me, and a lot of it is because of the price of rent and like the cost of living at home.
1: What would the government need to do to bring you home?
2: They'd need to put a rent freeze on the price of rent. They'd need to like just start hearing people on the ground, like between phone pouches and bike sheds, they're completely out of touch.
3: Oh, it all comes back to housing, doesn't it? That was our reporter Emily Keegan sending us that report from New York.
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3: Now to a new book examining the life and the political career of former Taoiseach and former Fianna Fáil leader Brian Cowan. Its author, the DCU Professor of Politics and Sunday Times columnist Gary Murphy, joins me now. Gary, you're very welcome to the programme.
5: Thanks for having me, Claire.
3: With your new book, which I delved into last night, Brian Cowan, Anatomy of a Taoiseach. It was a long time in the making. Like, Brian Cowan needed a long time to think about this before he agreed to start working with you.
5: He did. Just for the listeners, I mean, people will forget, but he retired at 51, which is a very young age to retire, in 2011, when the Fianna Fáil Labour, or Fianna Fáil Green government that he led sort of collapsed, much of it to do with him. And then he went into a sort of a long sort of a lull, I suppose, wondering what to do. And then he got quite ill in 2019. He suffered a very serious life-altering stroke, which he still lives with today. And he had reached out to me in, I think, 2022, Claire. He had read my biography of one of his predecessors, Charles Haughey, asked me to go and see him. I went, we had a chat, and I told him, like I would tell anybody, all former Taoiseach need a biography, and a good one, says he modestly. But they do, and I think he probably needs it more than most. I said I didn't have any interest in being a ghostwriter, and if he wanted to write his own book, I could certainly suggest people who might be interested, but it wasn't for me. And then it all went a bit silent for a few years, but I chased him up, and I suppose in the end I got him, and I spent most of last year, 2025, meeting with him, thinking about this book, and then ultimately writing it up earlier this year for publication this week.
3: So how it worked is you went down to the house?
5: Yeah.
3: To talk to him numerous times.
5: 15 times.
3: 15 times.
5: Yeah, now I have it all documented. Yeah, I started in March of 2025. I think I did 6 weeks in a row with him. Wednesday mornings we would meet at 11. He lives in a nice house on the sort of the edge of the southern edge of Tullamore. We would meet for maybe an hour and a half, 2 hours sometimes. We would talk hurling. We would talk politics at the start. And then we would get into his recollections of his life as a senior politician, coming from a political family. And I did lots of interviews with other people. I looked at documentation, you know, went back to all the newspapers, the normal stuff any researcher mm-hmm. would do. But the heart of the book is certainly my interviews with him.
3: When you went the first time for the first interview, he told you he had no notes, no diaries, no journals. Were you crestfallen?
5: I was, because I had written this very large biography of Charlie Haughey based on Haughey's papers, which are in my own university, DCU's library, a voluminous set of papers that anyone can see, like I think 254 boxes. So the idea that a former Taoiseach would have nothing struck me as incongruous, but, you know, believable, certainly. As I said, he got rid of them, and every time he moved on, he just left them behind. He probably has some private material that is private to him. So it was Yeah, that was a bit disheartening. Now, there is official documentation. Some of it is still under seal with 30-year rules and whatnot. Mm-hmm. But I kind of wanted to get his thoughts on how he thought his own career had progressed and ultimately ended, and then to think about what he thought of his legacy.
3: Okay, and we'll get into some of that, but going back right to the start, he was thrust into political life at a very early age, the age of 24. He was just starting out as a solicitor when his father, Burr Cowan, died. Did you get the impression that that was an earlier start for him in politics than he might have liked?
5: Yes, I did, and I think it's a life-altering event for him and for all the Cowans. Burr Cowan had been sick, but it was completely unexpected when he got a very large hemorrhage and died a day later in January of 1980.

0: 1954. Brian Corwin was born in January of 60, so he was just 24 when this life-altering event happened. He had had a chat with his father a couple of weeks earlier at Christmas, and the father suggested, and remember, the father had been in politics himself since his 20s. Their grandfather was a founding member of Fianna Fáil, as in Brian Corwin's grandfather, Christy Corwin, a founding member of the party going back to 1926. And Burke Corwin asked Brian, I think you would, this might suit you if you were interested, but we're talking a few years down the line. In other words, would he run in the next local elections, which I think were then due the following year, 1985. But he is trusting, he is approached by the local Fianna Fáil machine to say, we think you would be the best person to run, to take, to hold your father's seat. How he wanted him to run. Always good to have a relative on the ticket, and to be frank, a relative who has come into the position in rather tragic circumstances. Other people are interested, but ultimately he wins the convention and ultimately wins the by-election against Páirc Corran, who a man who just died recently, Fine Gael, but who had some pedigree because he was the captain of the famous Offaly team that won the 1981 All-Ireland hurling final. He ran for Fine Gael, but Corran beats him basically in a two-horse race quite comfortably.
1: And is it fair to say he was held in high esteem from the start within the Fianna Fáil party?
0: It is, I think, Claire, yeah. He is, he turns up a couple of weeks later at the Dáil. You know, there's great jubilation, and the Dáil, of course, is a much different place then. It's, you have a very large Fianna Fáil party, it's an opposition, you have a coalition kind of strained between Fine Gael and Labour. You don't have much else. You don't have the PDs, for instance, until the following 2 years. So it's a different type of Dáil than we're used to today. There's lots of celebration, but he kind of finds his way. Albert Reynolds is a mentor to him. Albert Reynolds had been with his father the day before he died. They had set up late into the night when Mr. Corwin was stranded in Dublin because there was very bad weather in Ireland that January. And Ger Connolly from the local constituency in Fianna Fáil and the Fianna Fáil TD sort of minds him. But from the off, I think Hockey particularly saw him as being very talented, and he is. Like, he's got that Fianna Fáil DNA in him too, the core. So when you have the big split in Fianna Fáil, when Des O'Malley leaves to form the Progressive Democrats, there is no sense that Corwin would dream of leaving the party.
1: And he went on to hold various portfolios over the years. But over that time, there was a prevailing sense that he was known in private to be witty and warm and good crack and a singer and all of that. But in public, often an awkward performer.
0: Yeah, garrulous, I think, might be the word you'd use, and certainly good company, and good company to this day, I think, from my experiences of him. But I think uncomfortable in the spotlight, and I don't think that ever sort of leaves him. Now, he's very combative in interviews, and he is sent out on some very awkward occasions for Fianna Fáil, most famously, I suppose, when the Fianna Fáil Labour government collapses in 1994, the Albert Reynolds Dick Spring government, which Brian Corwin actually thinks is probably a lost opportunity to that government. He was very comfortable working with Labour, although he has spent a long time later working with the Progressive Democrats. But he's not, it's not that he's uncomfortable in the sort of the spot, that he becomes very sort of defensive, and he's very assertive about the Fianna Fáil position. But I think it's fair to say that, with journalists, he wasn't probably, at his most natural. Like, I mean, the oft-told story about him as Taoiseach is that he was trying to be sort of true to himself in his character, but I'm not completely sure about that. I always think he's somewhat defensive with journalists.
1: Okay, well, let's talk about his time as Taoiseach then. I mean, you're one of the few people to hear what it was like for him to make that decision around the blanket bank guarantee, €440 billion worth of a
0: blanket. No, it's an astonishing sum.
1: It's an astonishing sum. What was your sense of how he made that decision and what his considerations were at the time?
0: Yeah, we might just go back a couple of months. So he becomes Taoiseach in May. He is sort of the anointed one. There's not a contest. He's rueful that there wasn't a contest. Dermot O'Hearn had maybe had issued or had made some inclination that he might be willing to run. Micheál Martin perhaps was much the same age as Brian Cowan and a senior minister, Noel Dempsey. But Bertie O'Hearn had said a couple of years earlier that he thought Brian Cowan would succeed him. And certainly by the spring of 2008, it's become clear that when Bertie O'Hearn does go, that Brian Cowan will become a Taoiseach. But not having a contest, I think, was probably a mistake for Fianna Fáil as well as for Brian Cowan. But it goes rather spectacularly wrong from the off. They lose the Lisbon Treaty, and then we have the sort of the global tsunami of the collapse of Lehman Brothers.
1: But he came out, didn't he, at the time of the Lisbon Treaty and said he hadn't read it.
0: He did. He did it as a political mistake. Even if he hadn't read it, I mean, saying this out loud to a country that knows hard times are coming. And I remember Fianna Fáil had won the 2007 election on the basis that they were better to deal with what was kind of a gathering storm. Yeah, that is a mistake.
1: Now, he did qualify that. He said, look, I was involved in drafting it. I know that 95% of it, and exactly, that's real Brian Cowan, isn't it? Sure, I know the thing. Why do I have to say it?
0: Yeah, exactly. And if he had been Minister for Foreign Affairs during the drafting of it, clear, yeah. But it just gives a bad impression, I think, and it did give a bad impression. And then, of course, as I said, you had sort of the collapse of the global economy. Now, there are homemade mistakes, certainly. So on September the 29th, 2008, that famous night, he is presented with this appalling vista, basically, that where he is told that unless something quite dramatic is done within the Irish system, that the great danger is that when people go looking for their money, it won't be there, that there'll be a run in the banks, and there will be a sort of a tsunami of people looking to take their money out, and who knows what the consequences would be. I looked him, I spent one full interview just on the guarantee. I said, I think we should do one interview on the guarantee, nothing else. I gave him sort of notice. Like, he would always come prepared at our meetings. He would be always dressed in black. I actually probably made a mistake in my book by not saying that he reminded me of Johnny Cash. He's always in black. He'd have an iPhone, he'd have an iPad, and he'd have lots of notes, and he'd be very well prepared. And so I started off, and I just looked him straight in the eye, and he looked me back, and I said, do you have any regrets about the guarantee? And he said, no. Immediately. No. And then we teased it out. No regrets about having to take the decision on the night. Regrets about how it unfolded, and also regrets about why he had to make the decision.
1: Did he feel that he had a choice?
0: No, exactly. He felt that he was forced into it. And during that meeting, and I've talked to other people who were there during that meeting, and it's not a meeting of just people. There are people kind of coming and going. But ultimately, and he rings the economist Alan Gray for some outside advice, because he's getting advice from all sorts of people. And Alan Gray mentioned this in his appearance at the Banking Inquiry in 2015. He gives him some advice, but ultimately he decides, and it's my experience of him, he is not a man to sort of to blame others. He is like the anti-Trump in one way. He doesn't blame anyone else. He says, it was my responsibility, so I took this decision. Now, he is rueful of the fact that he did not know the full situation, and I think he can be blamed for that, as regards how were the banks insolvent or just illiquid, and he makes a decision late in the night, which I don't think is ever a very good idea.
1: Now, was it 3 o'clock in the morning?
0: Yeah, about 3:10, I think, in total. He drives, he goes out to Farmley, and he comes back just a couple of hours later. Brian Lennon is on the radio early with David Murphy and RT saying, do you not realise how close we came to Armageddon last night? And but the markets are reassured, but the British are very upset. The European Commission says there's going to be an investigation. So they're not unaware of the magnitude of the decision they made. And it's broadly welcomed by the other Irish political parties, with the exception of the Labour Party. And Joan Burton, as their finance spokesperson, is very critical of it. And of course, then later on, Brian Cowan and Eamon Gilmore have this very frosty relationship, when Eamon Gilmore accuses him of treasonous behaviour.
1: Yeah, we played the clip earlier on.
0: Yeah.
1: He is still, I take it, deeply upset about that comment.
0: He is. He feels very...
1: So this was Eamon Gilmore accusing him of economic treason.
0: Yeah, for basically looking after elites rather than the ordinary people of this country. And like in this building today, I don't think there's anybody who wasn't unaffected by the decisions that Brian Cowan made, no matter what age they are. But he feels that all the decisions he made were in the good of the state and in the good interest of the country and of the people. I mean, it depends, I suppose, on one's political perspective and political persuasion.
1: The decision that you make on that night is one thing. All of the decisions that you made in the years leading up to that point are quite another question.
0: Well, they are, and there are mistakes made, and I do think he acknowledges that. He says he tried to rein in spending, the reliance on property taxes in the budgets of 2007 and 2008. But unquestionably, the Fianna Fáil of the Celtic Tiger era